All right, well, let's take a break. Of course, the phone lines will be open if you'd like to call in during the song. Then we'll come back and do voicemails and boosts. We are a little low on boost this week, so if you want to boost right now, listening live, you still have a moment. It might just squeak it into the show. We'll be back in just a couple minutes with more show. And the value for value track this week is Undone by Laura Price.

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1: Call the launch. 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
2: Now, our first voicemail this week, I think, is Magnolia Mayhem. I believe it was. He sent me a special link so we'd have extra high-quality audio. 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
3: So everyone's been telling their band stories here, and it's not an issue of me not having enough stories. It's an issue of me having two. And I was thinking about not telling my stories, but then I have one thing come up. I grew up playing music. My dad was a preacher. He had a preacher friend together. They played bluegrass together, and I was played guitar with them, mandolin, piano, stuff like that. I spent a couple of years playing trumpet and baritone in middle school. So that came back to bite me in the butt. I don't know how the rest of the military does it, but Air Force basic training, there's like 95% of people who marching for their parade stuff. There's that 5%, they tell you never volunteer for anything in basic training, but when you get there, they ask you, like, have you ever touched an instrument before? And if you raise your hand, they put you in what's called band flight. So band flight, instead of marching and doing all the parade stuff, you actually play the instruments, because I guess they wanted to make it weird. I'm not exactly sure why. When I got there, I was late. The guy that was ahead of me, like, broke his leg or something. I'm not even sure exactly what happened, but he ended up getting hurt and I dropping out, and so I ended up and just stuck wherever they could find me. So I show up 3 days late to basic training. They stick me in a band flight. I didn't even know it was a band flight until we went for our first practice. They form us up outside, run us to this other building over here, and then suddenly I'm holding different instruments. And we're like, what instrument did you play? And I just out of the top of my head, I was just like, trumpet. I get stuck with the trumpet, and it turns out I'm the only person in this flight that can play a scale on a trumpet. And so I am front and center, the trumpet guy. And so we're graduating. My mom still has this picture. She took a picture because I'm standing in attention. I'm supposed to be heading eyes straight forwards, but I committed the cardinal sin of turning my eyes. And I finally locked onto my parents, and there's this picture of me supposed to be heading eyes straight forward, except my eyes have craned like 90 degrees. It looks like I'm demon-possessed holding this trumpet on this parade ground. And I don't know how that's relevant, but that is my band story that I guess I'm going to bring to show and tell today.
2: He got drafted, Ange. He got
4: the
2: drafted.
4: Trumpet guy. Yeah. I love the way you said that. Like, I feel like that should be clicked.
2: He is the trumpet guy.
4: The trumpet guy.
2: Our next caller is Graphene Man.
5: Hey, crew. This is Graphene Man. A handful of things that I meant to mention. I'm doing a faux pas, and I'm recording this while driving. You guys in Linux Unplugged were talking about your Dream Mac machine that was restored, and I thought that was kind of cool until you mentioned the name of the town, and I realized that's my town. That's literally my town. And as silly as it is, it's oddly exciting to hear my podcast network from all the way over there mention my town. And if there was some way, any way, I could pick that up and get it to you, just know I absolutely would. Also, feedback on the gaming episode, definitely support it. I think it was fantastic. I understand why some people may not be the biggest fan, but frankly, the variety that Linux Unplugged and the network in general has is, I think, what makes it so special. I think every once in a while, it's probably perfect. Anyway, thanks for the great shows.
2: Well, thank you.
4: Awesome. Wow.
2: You know, I found this old classic Mac that was like one of my first computers, but somebody's gone through and refurbished it and then upgraded on it. So they've replaced the storage with an actual SSD. They've added USB port to it. They've refurbed on the whole case to make it look original. I mean, it's beautiful, but it's like $1,300 for an old computer.
6: Yeah, but an iPhone's like $2,500 these
2: days. Oh, that's
4: weird.
2: Is
4: it really?
2: Well, no, but if you got a maxed out one, it gets up there like $1,700, $1,800. Yeah.
4: Wow.
2: Maybe with tariffs. Jasco left us a voicemail.
7: Howdy, Chris and Angela. This is Jasco. Normally, I'm out of Sacramento, California, but currently I'm leaving Seattle, Washington on my way up to Bellingham for Linux Fest Northwest. Hope y'all are having a good day. This is by far the longest road trip I've ever gone on, at least in a single day. Left Sacramento at 8 o'clock this morning. It's currently 8:30 at night, so that's 12 hours. I think by the time I get there, it'll be about 9:30, according to the GPS. Actually, don't play this one on the show, please. I kind of hoped I would get somewhere, but
2: you got there.
6: Oh, I totally nailed it.
2: Too late. If you put it at the end of the voicemail, we might not hear that part. But you know, isn't that like that's a true road trip when you're like, oh, I'm getting in like hours after the sunset.
6: Yeah, but Seattle makes everybody feel that way when you have to drive through it.
2: That's true.
6: Except that one time.
2: That's true. Nicole left us a voicemail.
8: Hey, y'all. It's Nicole. I'm calling you from Cuenca, Ecuador. Yeah, halfway around the world.
2: Cool.
8: I've been listening to all of the Jupiter Broadcast shows and all the different Linux-y stuff going on. It's been great listening to you over coffee and stuff in the mornings or running around taking care of business. I appreciate all y'all do for us and hope you get to stay on the air for as long as possible.
2: Oh, that's great.
4: Yay.
2: Thank you.
6: Getting all warm and fuzzy over here.
2: All right, almost our last voicemail here. It is from Sir Lurks-a-Lot. And he's got some things to say.
9: Hey, Chris and Angie, this is Lurks a Lot again. I got bullet lists now. So my parents did me a big favor when I learned how to drive, and they took me to a parking lot, large ones, and I practiced losing control where it's safe.
4: Mm.
9: I practiced in water. I practiced in snow. I practiced in ice. And the whole idea is get used to losing control of your car where it's safe
2: sure. And
9: not scary so that you can survive it when it happens unexpectedly. It was one of the best things they ever did for me. Learning stick, learn in a parking lot, get comfortable with that, and then go and tackle a small hill where you can learn how to do it when you're coming up the hill and having to stop and when you're going down the hill and having to stop. You get those motions under your belt, and you'll be fine out there driving a stick. You'll probably like it. It's a lot more fun sometimes, as long as you're not trying to juggle a coffee or something. When I was young, I had to learn how to fix cars because I was poor, and that taught me an awful lot and made me appreciate them, taught me how they work so I could be a lot more thoughtful about how I operated the car because I knew what it was doing to the thing. So all in all, I'm saying if you have to put your own money and your own time into it, you have a greater appreciation for it. You take care of it, and you're just more respectful of the whole situation you're in because it is mm-hmm. life and death.
4: Mm-hmm.
9: I mean,
4: mm-hmm.
9: really. Also, it makes you more confident about operating your car when you know how it's working and what it's doing.
2: Sure.
9: Oh, and last but not least, don't forget your blinker fluid. Have a great day, guys.
2: Got to keep the blinker fluid topped off.
6: Well, Larkus, that is great advice, and I subscribe to 100% of it.
2: Yeah, mm-hmm. me too.
4: Yeah.
2: I was just the other day, while I was driving, I was like, okay, do you feel that sort of bump that we just felt? That was shifting. That was the car shifting. There's gears. And I was going through the whole explanation to Dylan, just because I do think, you know, it's helpful to know, like, there's this thing that the engine revs up and then it shifts and then it revs up and it shifts. And it won't always be the case when you have an EV, but helping them understand that's what's actually happening under the hood right now while you're driving. And then if you start, I think Lurks makes a great point. You start to just build on that knowledge. And
4: side note, my 2022 Subaru Ascent, the engine shuddered less than a mile off the dealership parking lot.
2: Oh, yeah, right.
4: And it continued every day. Every day, a mile into the drive.
2: You're just going like a straight speed too, right?
4: Yeah. Yeah. When I'm maintaining a speed and it's flat and yeah, about a mile, it doesn't matter if I heat up the car or like preheat it or run it.
2: Oh, yeah, sure.
4: It doesn't, because I tried a bunch of different things. Uh-huh, uh-huh. Is it at certain RPMs? No, it doesn't matter what speed it is. I could be going 20. I could be going 45. It's going to do it. Anyway, they ended up having it for 27 days. 28 days is when you can officially claim lemon law.
2: Oh, wow. So they were following that.
6: Oh, my God.
2: Yeah. They must have been like, oh, we got to get this thing out of here.
4: They could only replicate it once per day, right? Like, it never happened.
6: That's awesome.
2: Was that true for you, too? Was it once a day for you when you had
4: it? There was one time I went and saw a theatrical production of Rocky Horror Picture Show called Rocky Horror
6: Good
4: Show.
6: Decision.
4: Yeah, right? and it did it twice that day. Like leaving that theater, it did it.
2: Interesting.
4: I don't know why, but it's never done it twice. And
2: really?
4: It has done it less now, but they tried to gaslight
2: me. It still happens?
4: Yes. So Dylan just asked me yesterday, does your engine still do that? And I said, yeah, not as often, but it definitely still does it. And he's like, you sure it's not the road? So my own son is trying to gaslight me.
2: Oh, my God.
4: Yeah. And the dealership suggested, oh, it's because you live on a hill. Like, dude,
6: no.
4: I drove it off the lot and it did it. And my first thought was, okay, I'm a crazy woman driver, and I just don't know how to, you know, like, I don't know the feel of this car yet. But no,
2: I looked it up for you.
4: I know.
2: At one point, and I saw other people with older model Ascents reporting the same thing.
4: Yeah, yeah, but they claim that this one doesn't have that particular thing.
2: Right.
4: So
2: right, they claim they fixed it.
4: Yeah. Anyway.
2: Uh huh. All right. Our last voicemail. This came in just before the show, and the number looked pretty official. So we'll see.
10: Yeah, this is Colonel Williamson over at NASA, and we heard tell that your show is called The Launch, and it's causing some confusion over here. We kind of need you to change the name of your show. I know that as a good American, you'd be more than happy to do that, and we wouldn't want to have to send anyone your way who would, let's say, facilitate that change. So why don't you take care of things the right way, and we won't have to apply the pressure. So maybe you could call it The Lunch. Or maybe you could call it the Lynch or something. Maybe you could call it the Lynchpin. There you go. That'd be great. That your show is pivotal to whoever the hell listens to it. Anyway, thank you for cooperation, and God bless America.
4: Woo! Ooh, maybe we name it Takeoff.
2: We better move on that. So if you got an idea for a better show name, boost in before we get in trouble. We got to rename it pretty quick. Send your thoughts in. All right. 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Just add that to your phone book. You know, the launch phone number right there. Put it in your phone, 774-462-5667.
6: I just can't seem to remember it without music.
2: Oh, all right. All right.
4: Call the launch. Call the launch. We're standing by
2: 774-462-5667. That's the line. 7-7. All right.
11: Four score and seven boosts to go.
2: Our first boost comes from Mr. Turd Ferguson, who comes in with 31,222 sats.
12: Turd Ferguson.
2: Hey, Ange, I'm sorry I didn't get to say hi at Linux Fest this weekend. It was great to meet Brent and Chris, and mostly fine to meet Wes, too.
4: So wait a second. You met everybody but me? I was all over the fest. How? Mm-hmm. How did you see me? Did you,
2: know you
4: just like...
2: Thank you. I got this all weekend, too. Hey, I got to meet Wes and Brent. Sorry I didn't get to bump into you.
4: I didn't see you come into Linux Fest.
2: Well, I was there. Right? I was there.
4: I know, but I was all over it. I got it.
2: I got
6: it's not
2: DMs.
6: A competition,
2: I opened
6: people.
2: Up the old Matrix this morning with the DMs. Hey, man, sorry I didn't get to say hi. So I got this, too. I tell you what. I tell you what.
4: Well, sorry I didn't get to meet you.
2: I do not understand why him and Wes didn't hit it off. But it just sometimes it's oil and water. He says, have you guys considered a food-themed episode of The Launch?
4: Wait, no, he said of The Lunch.
2: Oh.
4: Fail.
2: Oh, my God. Turd's getting in on
6: oh
2: now,
6: too.
2: Oh,
6: my goodness.
2: What did you say to him at Linux Fest?
6: We made friends.
2: We could.
6: Well, you know, if you did listen to the recent Linux Unplugged that we did live at Linux Fest, Turd also said I was even handsomer in person.
4: Just okay, I was in during the live Linux Unplugged. Did he leave for Wes's part? Because that's what
2: I don't think
4: I
2: he was
4: in.
2: At the show.
4: Oh.
2: Yeah. No, he just sent a boost. Which I didn't just. We appreciate the boost.
6: Yes.
2: So could we do a barbecue thing? What would we do for a food theme? Like a summer episode? Maybe one of our episodes?
6: Are you saying grilling or barbecue?
2: I'd probably be grilling here. But like maybe we do like I don't know, food episode? We should think about it.
4: Yeah.
2: A summer food episode?
4: I mean, we did the breakfast or, and then favorite fast food thing. But yeah, we can do, favorite thing we like to make.
2: Yeah.
4: Go to make
2: I think
4: foods.
2: We should make it though and try it. And review it on the show.
6: Is it a competition?
2: Well, not a competition.
6: We can give points away.
4: You know what? Let's do it next time Brent's here because it makes sense to do the lunch with his confusion about
6: what?
4: About that A.
6: What do you mean
4: launch?
2: Damn it, Brent!
6: I didn't ever called.
2: Oh, it wasn't you? Okay, no. All right. No, of course not. Devator came in with 9,001 sats.
13: It's over 9,000.
2: Here's a quart of oil for the van.
6: I love this.
2: The odds. May the odds be ever in your favor.
6: I love the idea that we're like, yep, this is Dev's court. And then someone else buys us. I don't know,
2: that'd
6: some
2: be hilarious.
6: Spark plugs or something.
2: All right,
6: their name on the side of it.
2: Dev, there you go. When we pour the first quart, we will dedicate
4: you
2: it
4: out.
2: To you.
6: Dev, you got to tell us though. What's your favorite brand of oil? We want to get the right one.
2: Yeah, we got to make sure we get the good dinosaur juice.
14: Smoke if you got them.
2: Mr. Wes Payne comes in with a row of ducks, 2,222 sats. Has Brent considered the van scentscape at all? Doesn't seem like a new car smell kind of guy. Do air fresheners come in maple?
4: That's funny.
2: That's a great maple syrup. I'm going to look that up
4: right
2: now.
4: When you said you guys might sleep in it, I'm like, okay, yeah. But is it musty or moldy?
2: No, we're going to have to do we're going to have to like run over to Target or something and get a bunch of cleaning products.
4: Cleaner or something.
2: I don't know, but we're going to go that far. I mean, we are dudes after all.
6: The first question that comes to mind is, will it be mustier before or after we sleep in it? And then the next question is, now I think of it, I did put air fresheners in this thing. I put a new car smell freshener.
2: We did put a couple of new fart trees.
6: So I planned ahead.
2: New fart trees.
4: New
6: fart trees.
2: So it's going to be a little rough when we get there.
6: Hey, I thought it was a good thing.
2: Oh, man. So just to let you know, I can verify there are maple syrup air fresheners.
4: Oh. You know what? Pine is better. Like homage to Highway 20, maybe.
2: Yeah, okay. Pine, I'm not sure about, but I do know that
4: I love pine.
2: Sea salt maple syrup air freshener from Febreze is at $9. Yeah, I guess I don't know why they
6: put it. Can I get a chocolate made out of that? Yeah. It sounds delicious.
4: Oh my goodness.
2: A little caramel twist in there. That's a great question, Wes. Well, definitely going to have to work on the smellscape, or the scentscape, as he puts it. I'm going to pull up Mogolith in too, because Mog sent in 1,500 sats.
14: Coming in hot with the blues.
2: For our music artist last week to send some music. If you send the sats while the song plays, 95% go to the artist. You know what? It wasn't a baller week, but it was a fun week. We had 12 folks stream, and collectively they stacked 12,000.

0: I thought we could use the vast reach of this show to help solve a crime.
1: Ooh.
0: In Duluth, police have been on a multi-day chase, and the suspect, it's kind of creepy. I mean, imagine picturing this happening to you. The suspect has been hiding in people's backyards for days, moving from backyard to backyard. And the police at one point were very close to capturing the suspect, but they got away. And I think we'll share the information here on the show, and perhaps the audience can help crack the case.
2: New this morning, there is a goat on the loose in Duluth. Police say the hoofed Hyundai was seen yesterday trotting down Peachtree Industrial Boulevard like it just had somewhere to go. When officers tried to capture it near Albion Farm Road, it hopped some fences and just disappeared. Police believe this may be the same goat recently seen in Suwannee. Gwinnett Animal Control has been called, so if you see this galloping goat, please call police or animal control.
3: Somebody lost their source of goat milk.
2: Yeah, and we need that. We need that nowadays. You know, everything is kind of expensive. So,
3: no doubt.
2: That would be quite the sight to see.
3: Yeah, that'd be memorable. Make that call if you happen to see it.
0: Yeah, make that call if you see the goat. And then I want to leave with an educational message. We often don't get to have the opportunity to train and teach, but this is a moment where we have an opportunity to do just that. So, you know, dogs, they mark their territory.
1: Mm-hmm.
0: By peeing on things.
1: Typically, or spraying.
0: Kind of gross.
1: Mm-hmm.
0: Kind of gross. Turns out there's worse, more gross ways to mark your territory.
1: Like cat anal glands in your face in the middle of the night? That happened to Chris. In this very room.
0: That is bad. Might be along the same lines as the beaver. The beaver turns out to be a gassy, windy creature. For very good reason, actually. It's just a little gross.
4: We put some camera traps out to try and track the beaver activity, and we got loads of really great stuff. So we got the beavers building their dams, we caught them grooming, feeding, swimming, but one that did stand out and made everyone in the office laugh was the beaver breaking wind. And there is actually a really good reason that think that they did this, and it's actually because beavers have, near their tail, they have glands that can secrete this oil called castoreum, and that actually helps them to mark their territory. So we think what the beaver was doing in the video is actually marking its territory and communicating to any other beavers out there that actually this is my patch.
1: Gross.
4: It was unexpected beavers arriving here.
0: So the beaver has been extinct in the UK for a long time. And so they are actively, the new ones that have arrived are actively marking their territory by farting all over it.
1: Mm-hmm.
0: So if you, like me as a kid, I came across beaver dams, I was all over them. Turns out, probably should have washed my hands afterwards. Didn't know. But now you know, so you can be safe. You can be safe. Did you, Brent, know that beavers fart all over their territory to mark it?
5: You know, I don't think it really matters because they tend to live in like swampy, gross areas that just stink anyways. Mm. So I've never noticed, but it's only because I was already being bombarded with the stank.
0: I lived on a lake with beavers and it was interesting. I had no idea that was going on. But this is a real scientific breakthrough, you know, over there in Cornwall. They put up a camera and they caught the flatulence on camera. So history was made. Shout out to Astro Penguin, who wrapped us up with a live boost that just says live boost. Pew, pew, pew. We appreciate that. Now, you also can send us a boost on our way off to wish us luck to get the van. And tune in to the next episode, 21, when we come back. And, of course, check out Linux Unplugged from the Road this coming Sunday.
5: Yeah, you can boost whichever mechanical part you want to take ownership of. We'll write your name on said mechanical part. We need many things.
0: I think that'd be great. All right. Well, links to what we talked about at weeklylaunch.rocks. Join us in 2 weeks live again on Tuesday at jblive.tv or in your podcasting 2.0 app of choice. And of course, the show comes out Wednesday mornings, assuming the platform publishes it. Apologies about the snafu last week. From the beautiful Pacific Northwest and the mighty American West Coast, thank you for listening, and we'll see you right back here next week. No, 2 weeks. 2 weeks.

0: Well, it is with great sadness that I open the show with some bad news. Linux Fest Northwest, unfortunately, has been cancelled.
1: Definitely sad news. Don't use the cancelled word. It's postponed. Cancelled, punted. Punted. It's been punted into 2024. Spring, I would imagine, of 2024. It is really, really, really a bummer. Because it's been since like 2019 since Linux Fest has gotten together.
0: We were just saying before we press record, I haven't been a host on the Jupyter Network whilst there has been a Linux Fest Northwest.
1: Yeah, it's been at least, so we know, it's been at least 106 episodes of self-hosted since there's been a Linux Fest. There is going to be some activities and meetups going on for the folks that are still going to make it into the area, or maybe you already have some travel arrangements set. There's going to be some Friday night parties, some Saturday activities, some Jupyter Broadcasting stuff. We'll be doing meetups too. So details are at meetup.com/Linux Fest Northwest.
0: Yeah, it's a great shame, but it's one of those things. I think there's some construction work happening at Bellingham Technical College where the event is traditionally held. And unfortunately, they had to make the last minute decision to, I'll use your semantically correct version, postpone the event until next spring.
1: I haven't made it up there yet, but I kind of think I want to because I've been told that it's shocking what's going on. Because I guess it wasn't originally planned. It was some sort of seismic issue that caused some sort of damage to the building. I don't know, but it sounds like we'll be honestly probably still hoping it's wrapped up by spring, but that seems to be the safe bet.
0: So you're telling me it was an earthquake. That would have been a much better headline to lead with. Linux Fest cancelled due to earthquake.
1: I don't know, actually. It just seems that's the what I get down the grapevine. I don't actually know the nature of the damage.
0: Well, fair enough. Well, in happier news anyway, there was an Apple event this week, and whilst there wasn't a huge amount of stuff that was super interesting, I thought it was actually pretty cool that iPadOS 17 has added USB-C support for input devices. So you can now use your iPad running iPadOS 17 as an HDMI monitor.
1: Wow. How did this pass by me? I mean, I knew this was the year of USB-C at Apple, but this feels like genuine, full-on capability. You're telling me, if I got me an iPad with iOS 17 and the USB-C connector, somehow I can tell that device to behave as an input display? It will be an external display to another device?
0: Well, technically what Apple added was webcam support. So what these adapters are doing is pretending to be a webcam and then capturing the HDMI input through a third-party application. You can look in the show notes. There's one that I found at orion.tube, no affiliation. I just found it and thought it was cool, which lets you import an HDMI feed or source essentially as a webcam on the iPad.
1: Oh, I see. Boy, I mean, it's not quite the level of support I was hoping to see from Apple. I'd love to see this just be an OS feature. However, that's still kind of a neat feature that it has built in now that they're just kind of taking advantage of.
0: Well, you know what I'm thinking of is when I travel, I mean, the iPad is darn near the perfect travel media consumption device. It's got great speakers. It's got a great screen. It's got great battery life, everything else. However, the single worst part of the iPad experience is getting media onto this device. Now, this is going to be a bit of an episode where we tear into Plex a little bit. So I'm going to start early. The Plex downloads feature was bad, you know, where you used to transcode things. It used to take forever. And now it is objectively terrible because you can either set a global setting to say download this content at this specific quality, but that only affects the entire downloads from that point on once the setting is set. I would prefer to download, let's say, an entire series of Top Gear at 480p because it's just background noise. But then the one or two films I haven't seen yet, I'd like those to be in 1080 or something, you know? So it's just frustrating. So what I'm thinking maybe is that on a flight or something like that, I could come up with some kind of a way to jimmy rig in some kind of a small media playback device that's got everything cached locally on it. When I get to my Airbnb or wherever, I unplug it from the iPad and plug it into the TV if I want to. And then on the plane, I could just use it as an HDMI input.
1: All right, that's kind of interesting. So I've also been considering if I'm bringing the iPad on the next flight. In November, I'm flying to El Salvador, bringing the wife and the boy with me. And the main thing I want to do on this super long couple of flights is watch movies. And I've been rolling around in my head, like, do I want to do the Plex Sync thing That's had problems. There is advantages, but it's had problems. Do I want to do something else with Jellyfin? And then it hit me, Alex. Get ready for this. I could just leave the iPad at home, and I could do it all on the laptop. The laptop's got a 16-inch screen. It's got more storage than the iPad. It'll probably be easier to work in some sort of weird Bluetooth jerry-rig situation. I know it'll do local playback with no issue. I could do it connected or disconnected. And technically, if I just use all the apps on the laptop for everything else, I could kind of just completely eliminate the iPad altogether. There is a simplicity with the iPad, especially if you can get things really smooth with the media syncing. But it occurred to me when you're looking at like bag weight and size, the laptop solved this a long time ago with just the file system and moving things around, and I can just maximize it on the screen, and then we're watching it on a 16-inch screen, which is larger than my iPad.
0: I think this all the time. Whenever anybody talks to me about coding on their iPad or doing anything even remotely esoteric, right? Like they're just so often I'm sat on the couch with my iPad and I think, God, this would be so much easier with a laptop. The exception is when I'm trying to cram my fat ass into a plane seat and I've got 6 inches of legroom in front of me to open up a 16-inch lunch tray. That's where the iPad is totally killer. But yeah, I totally...
1: Yeah, because you can do the iPad and have room for your drink. You know, with the laptop, it's dominating. Yeah, it's like hanging off the edges of the tray.
0: Yeah, and then you're kind of like a T-Rex arms trying to type on the keyboard, you know.
1: Yeah, yeah. Yeah, so we are going to talk about Plex today. I mean, this has to be one of the number one stories that's been sent into the show in a while. And I thought I'd start with a success story. You know, I recently talked on the show about how I did move back to Plex because I was already using it for PlexAmp and just got to a point where I really wanted solid intro and outro skipping. I know it's stupid, but I just wanted a system that just handled it. Plus, the hardware encoding seems to work better with Plex. And just these reasons. Oh, and then I had some Jellyfin instability, of course. These reasons all kind of came together, and I ended up switching back to Plex. And I had a great experience. I was on a trip recently. We had an unplanned rainstorm that came down. And I hadn't really planned to watch a movie, but we had some movies locally on our disc. And I had, you know, everything kind of just ready to go and fired it right up, and it worked. It worked flawlessly. You know, the surround sound worked. Everything really did it. Everything direct played the way it should. It was really, really nice. It was really, really a bummer to get back from that trip and see the news that Plex has been cracking down on users in multiple different ways. And maybe the one we should start with is the one that got the most attention out there. Is Plex cracking down on a specific VPS provider, just essentially shutting them off?
0: What's particularly interesting about this one is this targets Hetzner users. So if you're running a Plex server from a Hetzner IP block, it just won't work anymore. It won't authenticate with their cloud servers. You won't be able to do anything that requires any kind of internet connectivity, which with Plex, as we've talked about, is almost everything these days. And the reason they're cracking down on Hetzner specifically is because they offer some dedicated hardware boxes. So you have hardware acceleration available to you. You have decent amounts of storage, enough bandwidth to run a decent sized server. Now, I also understand that that means it's open to abuse, and there will be a bunch of people running Plex servers, charging money for them, and profiting off of pirated content. That's just the reality of the situation.
1: Yeah. In fact, I think it might be worth just briefly acknowledging there has been a really seedy side to the home entertainment community for a really long time where essentially guys build up pirated systems and then they go around and sell them to normies for a monthly price and say, hey, replace your cable and all your streaming services with this. I'll be your TV guy. And sometimes they just do it with friends and family. That's one thing. But sometimes they commercialize it and they even sell it and prepackage it on boxes that people hook up. I mean, they're actually making real money at this. So I do acknowledge it is sometimes an actual problem. But this, Alex, is a broad brush.
0: Absolutely. And it speaks to a common thread that we will continue to come back to throughout this segment of how do Plex know what we're doing with their software?
1: Yeah. Yeah. So the other story that isn't getting quite as much attention, but is, in my opinion, actually much more concerning. So picture this, listener. You're sitting down to chill and watch some TV after a long day. You know, it's going to look great. It's going to sound great. It's going to play instantly because everything's local and you spent the time to build a good LAN and get that media stash. You fire up the old Plex app. It does its typical thing where it launches. You know, it's probably talking to the internet or something. It always seems like it takes just a little bit too long. And just as about your library is going to pop up on screen, you get an account error message. And you don't get to watch your TV because your account's been disabled. Then, shortly after that, you start getting text messages from your friends asking if everything's all right, if you've been compromised or hacked. Then you check your email and you discover that Plex has banned your account for accepting, quote, monetary compensation in exchange for services based on Plex. The problem is, you've done no such thing. And this has happened to a Plex Redditor just a couple of days ago. Alex, he was not using a VPS. It's his home Synology. He's running Plex on his home Synology, on his home ISP. He has no inbound ports except for like his VPN and some Synology stuff. And he's sharing it with tech friends.
0: This is a watershed moment for me. I think at this point, it's an indefensible position for Plex to cancel this guy's account. So the really egregious thing that they did, in my opinion, was they not only emailed the server owner, they also emailed everybody who he had shared that server with, which according to his comments on Reddit was maybe 5 to 10 family members that he knows and personally trusts. You know, it's not a textbook kind of 50, 60 accounts type server that you would think, well, that's a bit out of the ordinary. It's not an outlier here. It's what I would probably say is a fairly normal Plex sharing user. And
1: I think their limit is 100. So if you're doing 5 to 10 and the limit's 100, you're pretty low down on the list.
0: Can you imagine, though, getting an email saying that, let's just say my mum got an email saying, your son is doing something illegal, sharing his Plex server. We have shut his account down. She'd be on the phone in 5 minutes saying, are you all right? Are you going to jail? Blah, blah, blah, blah, blah. You know, it's...
1: I know all you guys would have gotten an email if it happened to me. And you all been like, what is Chris up to?
0: Yeah, yeah. So, I mean, there was a whole bunch of conjecture in the subreddit, as you would expect, around something like this. People presupposing that someone he'd shared it with had resold their Plex server to somebody else. And there was a whole bunch of reciprocation going on backwards and forwards. And we don't know the full details, and we probably never will, as to what pattern actually triggered Plex to do this. But I think, again, it speaks to the fact that Plex is phoning home and that pattern was noticed by Plex to a point where it went, yep, you meet certain criteria. We are just going to ban this account. Doesn't matter that you're a lifetime member. Doesn't matter that you've only got a handful of users. Something you've done or somebody you've associated with, we don't like. Therefore, we're cutting you off. I'm sorry. You're cutting me off from the media in my house? Are you kidding?
1: Yeah, and embarrassing me. Now, to be clear, he emailed Plex support. A couple hours later, they got back to him. They restored his account.
0: Doesn't matter. It's they're done.
1: We don't know how they got this information, how they're making this determination, but it's faulty, clearly. And, you know, one of the things that broke Jellyfin for me was when we were trying to finish that movie and it died in like the final act and I couldn't get Jellyfin to play that movie again. And I switched over to Plex and it worked just fine. My God, could you imagine if I was denied access to my media just simply because their automated Python script thought I was pirating content? I would be livid. I don't like the two stories together either, Alex, where one is like a VPS level attack where they're trying to do it at scale. And one is like an individual pleb account that they're doing, which is, it's like two ends of the spectrum, which to me suggests a renewed effort internally to quote unquote solve this problem.
0: Somebody somewhere has signed a deal with a media company that had some terms in it that were strongly enough worded that Plex now needs to alienate their original core user base by taking actions like this. I think it was inevitable. I think we talked about this a lot in January as part of the Jellyfin challenge. It's just inevitable, you know, to use that word. It's been a long time coming, and unfortunately, we called it.
1: So this is always the struggle with free software versus the commercial stuff. Do you sacrifice certain features and functionality and glitz for a long-term, unquantifiable good that may or may not materialize within 1 to 10 years? And here I find myself once again thinking, maybe I should switch back to Jellyfin and just live with less features and less functionality, like the, you know, like the mobile stuff. God, it's just TV. I want it to work so badly that I find myself hesitant, even with this, to cross that line.
0: Well, you know, what's interesting is hearing you make that case. You are the gentleman who has switched to Giraffine OS, to a Pixel device, and eschewing Google for the most part for a similar pattern of behavior, for doing a bunch of stuff based on seemingly innocent actions that could get you in legal trouble. It's the same pattern here.
1: Yeah. I know I would drop it in a hot minute if it turned out they were doing some sort of checksum analytics and comparing like my files to like known popular release group files. If something like that was going on, which it sounds like it might be. The only reason why I feel like I would notice that compute load in order to do that checksum and scan and walk across my entire library. I just can't imagine that's happening on my box without my noticing, unless some other process is generating that as a byproduct and they can capture that.
0: Well, maybe that intro skipping and credit skipping has a little algorithm built into it that you and I would never notice, that the plebeians would never notice, and just, I don't know.
1: It's hard to say. You know, to Plex's credit, a lot of their stuff is open source, but not the core stuff. But if anybody has any insights, I just, you know, push me over the edge here. Give me something to solid that is a violation. I understand they're always going to face this pressure. They're always going to have to walk this line, and it's always going to get worse. So I know my years in the open source community have taught me I should just invest in the open solution and just live with the shortcomings short term, because they eventually get there long term and you don't have all these complications.
0: Next up, you'll be editing a video on KDN Live, people. Watch out. You have a final cut.
1: Speaking of video, once I finish that video, I'm going to want to encode it as fast and efficiently as possible, Alex.
0: Yeah. Now, I hinted at this in the last episode, but since then, me and my buddy Morgan have written a benchmarking script for QuickSync. I've recorded a YouTube video to try and call you all to action, and also written a blog post as well. So if you want the full details, there's plenty of content out there. But the short version is, if you want to know which CPU is the best bang for buck for a media server, one that's doing some kind of video transcoding, QuickSync is, in my opinion, the best game in town, particularly when you take into account frames per watt, as well as the cost of buying the used CPUs. You know, 8th, 9th gen Intel looks pretty sweet on the used market in terms of how much it costs versus the performance you get. But those assumptions are now a few years old. And is 13th gen as good as we think it is? I mean, the early results are showing it's quite powerful, but it's more expensive. So what I need you to do, dear listener, if you have a 10th, 11th, 12th, 13th gen Intel CPU in your fleet, preferably a desktop class CPU. I've had plenty of the small form factor CPUs tested so far. I need a few more desktop class CPUs. If you'd be so kind as to spend 5 minutes of your life running this script for us and help us answer the question of what is the perfect media server CPU.
1: 45homelab.com. You guys remember 98 of Self-Hosted, the old episode back in the before 100 days. 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I think this is going to be right up your alley. They have a little more information since we first started talking about them on the show. And they are now taking reservations in line. They have some details on there. Things are evolving quickly, and this is your chance to get in and see what's going on. 45homelab.com is where you go. If you're a listener to this show and you want high-quality home lab gear, this is right up your alley. You know the 45 Drives folks, right? 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But don't miss out what's going on at 45homelab.com. Big update over there. That's 45homelab.com.
0: Now, we talked a little bit about iPadOS 17 earlier in the show. It's now the turn of tvOS 17. If you have an Apple TV, you can now run Tailscale on that bad boy.
1: This is such a nice feature. I wish Apple would have added this to iOS sooner because it does a lot of magic things with any VPN app, but Tailscale in particular. I already have all my media services on my Tailnet already. So it's just like a no-brainer.
0: It's super nice to have client-side VPN configuration. You know, over the years, I think I've tried to solve this problem approximately 8 million times by doing stuff on the firewall, trying to do stuff with static routes, trying to, yeah, just all sorts of nonsense. And now you can install the Tailscale app on your Apple TV. And also with the Mulvad partnership that was announced in the last couple of weeks as well, you can use that to pop out anywhere you would like, far away from home.
1: Yeah, that is really cool. I hadn't thought about that, but I think the feature that will probably get the most use by me is that you can use the Apple TV now as an exit node for other Tailscale devices. So this means like my dad's Apple TV, I could put this on there now. And, you know, it's just it makes the remote support options way bigger and better. And because it works when the Apple TV is sleeping or active, you got yourself a super low power, always connected, in a lot of cases via Ethernet, ready to go subnet router right there. A little exit node so you can get to all the other devices if you need to. And it doesn't have to be on a PC anymore. And so for some people that don't have like a home server, like neither of my folks have an always on computer, but they both have an Apple TV.
0: Now, I generally hate correcting you, but you had a little slip of the tongue there, which was talking about subnet router. So we don't currently support that, but if enough of you comment on the YouTube video that's linked in the description of the show notes of this episode and say, I want the Apple TV to be a subnet router,
1: I do.
0: I can then go and have a cheeky word with the product manager for that feature and say, hey, look, 50 people want this. We should add this feature.
1: So I have a link to Alex's Tailscale video for the Apple TV on the Tailscale channel, and you leave a comment on that. Because I want that. I'm going to go do
0: yes,
1: that.
0: Yes, please. Yep.
1: This is so great because it's a perfect device to add surprisingly complex network connectivity on something that people is just out of sight, out of mind, always on.
0: Yep.
1: And it's ideal for that kind of functionality.
0: And don't forget, you can also take an Apple TV with you when you travel and then connect into your home remotely and use those exit nodes too, as well as all the magic DNS stuff that anything on your Tailnet gets by default.
1: Yeah. Or now here at the studio, I will be able to watch media from the RV and keep all my watch stuff in sync. And that's just, when, like you said, when traveling. Oh, I have been. This is the one and only reason I am updating my Apple TV to iOS 17. I mean, I'm sure there's other stuff, but this is the only thing I care about is VPN support.
0: All right, that's sounding a bit like an ad read, and it wasn't. But
1: nope.
0: We genuinely, regardless of whether I work there, regardless of whether they're a sponsor of the show, it's just such a cool feature that I thought we had to cover it as a segment today.
1: I agree. I mean, I put it in the doc.
0: You did. So,
1: yeah. All right, and we wanted to have a little positive news because, you know, we got a little rough with Plex, and now we're reflecting on Home Assistant. It is their 10-year anniversary as we get together, and it's just a massive achievement. They're the most one of the most impactful projects in my life. They're the second most active open source project on GitHub. Nebucasa, the company behind it, is now 5 years old. They haven't taken any VC money. They have made the development of Home Assistant sustainable without investors. I mean, that's a really, really big thing. And they just had a 10th birthday announcement with a stream and a blog post. And they announced that Home Assistant Cloud, you know, their Nebucasa service, now has custom domain support, which is neat. They got a brand new fancy, well, refined logo. And a new product called the Home Assistant Green, a $99 hub. That's an ARM-based hub. They say is an entry point to the Home Assistant ecosystem.
0: All right. I thought we were going to be positive, but you had to go and mention the Home Assistant Green. I heard from quite a few listeners who are still waiting for a Home Assistant Yellow that was ordered more than 6 months ago.
1: Yeah, I did too, and I didn't realize it was this bad. I was under the impression it was a small handful of people because back in February of 2023, they did an update, their last seeming update about the yellow. And they said, you know, 95% of them have gone out. We're now really restrained by the CM4 supply. So what we're doing is as we get them, which we get a couple of hundred every now and then, we're sending out the units and we'll think we'll fulfill all the orders soon. And they estimated in that post that we should have everybody fulfilled by August 31st of 2023. But they did stress that was an estimate and it was really dependent on the Raspberry Pi supply. So I, from that post, had the impression that we were talking a few hundred people. But I mean, just by the odds, if you and I both heard from a handful of listeners, that's more than I expected that are waiting. And so for them to see the green announced when they haven't yet received their yellow, I think they're a little upset.
0: I mean, I would be if I'd ordered a yellow. I think probably a decent olive branch here would have been to email anybody with a pending yellow order to say, hey, by the way, there's a new thing. It's called the green. If you would like to cancel your yellow order and turn that into a green order, cool. We'll go ahead and do that and refund you the difference. If I look on rpilocator.com, that used to be a complete mess. There used to be nothing on that website. I now have to get to the middle of page 2 before I start seeing things out of stock. Now, I know the yellow uses the compute module 4, which has been more difficult to get hold of than a traditional Raspberry Pi 4. However, Jeff Geerling went to the UK earlier this year and met with Eben Upton, Raspberry Pi guy, did a whole video on how supply is improving and everything they're doing in the supply chain to improve everything. And so I took that message as if to say, okay, everything's back to normal now, but clearly it's not.
1: You feel for him in a sense. Like, I can put myself in the Home Assistant group's headspace. Maybe they didn't want to pre-announce anything. They didn't want the news getting out there. They wanted it to be a special announcement for the birthday, so they didn't want to email out. But now that it's announced, they could easily make that offer. And I think they could have also done another update on the yellow crowdfunder page, just clarifying what's going on before they made the announcement for the green. The green is a less powerful product. It has less storage. It has less radio capabilities. And I think their intention is to essentially have the green, the yellow, and the blue. And there are different tiers in the hardware. And maybe they phase out the blue, maybe they don't. But they're in different tiers of hardware capability, depending on what your quote-unquote needs are. And so they don't see the green replacing the yellow, because the yellow is a more capable device. I got mine. I did the funder, and I did receive mine, and it's been in, I mean, probably for a year. It's been in product. It's been great, actually. It's been really solid. But I was fortunate. I think one of the reasons I got mine is I seem to recall mine might have been without the module, so I supplied my own.
0: This feels like a case of fool me once. You know, the Home Assistant Blue is now discontinued, and that was based on the Odroid N2 Plus. The yellow, I think they looked at solving the availability problem with the Odroid stuff, or maybe there was some higher cost there than they were happy with, and they wanted to build their own platform with their own radios and all that kind of stuff with the yellow, which was a totally great aspirational project. And at the time, I remember we were both pretty pro. If you can't ship it, though, it's no good to anybody. So maybe third time's the charm with the green. Maybe they'll be able to make as many of these as they can sell. But I think, unfortunately, proof will be in the pudding of this one.
1: I've seen it argued that they should just focus on software and services and not get into the hardware game. I thought about that over the weekend, and I don't think I agree with that take online, because this is a really hard thing for a lot of users to do. And they have an opportunity with creating the software experience and the hardware to make true vendor neutral open source home automation accessible to regular folks that are interested in the Amazon Echo Hub or whatever, right? Like, they can actually make a product that those people could use if they keep down this path. And they got me every time, man. I own a blue, I own a yellow, and I own their Sky Connect, their little Zigbee dongle and Matter dongle. I'm not interested in the green because it's, you know, I'm not downgrading my hardware. But I have ordered and received every single one of those products, and they all have done exceptionally well at what they said they would do. You know, and when I buy products from smart home vendors, that's not always the case. So, but I think it's also been a really tricky supply chain time. They're new to all of this. And I think maybe the lesson they learned with the green is they kind of seem like they've gone with their own solution with the ARM. Like, they're using a more generally available ARM chip instead of going with a Pi platform.
0: Mm-hmm.
1: Maybe that's the direction they need to go, so that way they're not impacted by Raspberry Pi's supply chain issues in the future.
0: So I think, you know, the last 10 years, clearly with Home Assistant, has been largely a very positive experience. You know, they've gone from not existing to being the core of both of our smart homes. I wouldn't even consider basing my smart home around anything else, despite all the negativity we just espoused, you know, down our microphones.
1: Well, we criticize because we care.
0: I think that's it. Yeah, absolutely. And we've given criticism where it's due to Home Assistant many times in the past. I'm really looking forward to, though, over the next 5 or 10 years, for Home Assistant to mature to a point where I could give it to my parents and not have to have it constantly monitored for, you know, they buy a new bulb and they can figure out, you know, with the ease of like HomeKit or something. I'm also looking forward to the UI getting a little better. I think it feels kind of stale at this point. I joined the Home Assistant ecosystem just as Lovelace transition was happening. And since then, you know, it's kind of not changed at all, really. There are plenty of skins, there are plenty of mods, all that kind of stuff, but it still feels as it did maybe 3 or 4 years ago. So that's something I'd like to see too.
1: I feel positive about that. I feel very positive because they're taking design a little more seriously in the most recent or so releases. And in their stream for the September release, it might have been, they previewed some upcoming design changes for the default Lovelace UI that does look like a nice improvement. It's not anything major, though, but it does look, it looks like a nice evolution.
0: Does it run on Wayland, though? That's the question.
1: I don't know. Depends on the browser, which depends on the video card, which depends on the driver, and of course, the which distro you picked. That's probably why they just want their own stack. I hope they get there. I don't know if they ever get there, Alex, without maybe making the box, making the software that runs on the box, and, as they do, making the app. Because the app is going to be how all the normies onboard any new hardware into Home Assistant. Right? I sit down with my laptop, I open up the web browser. That's the way I work with Home Assistant when I'm doing something major. But if I gave it to my mom, she would do it on her phone.
0: Yeah, that's the reality, isn't it? Now, if I look at other open source projects in a similar light, there's Kubernetes, which is up there in the terms of contributors that Home Assistant has. There's a handful of others too. But none of them have managed to solve the open source monetization problem in quite such a good way as Home Assistant have with their Nebucasa company, which is now funding the development of the Z-Wave integration you talked about in the last episode. And, you know, I don't know how many staff Home Assistant has on staff now, but it's more than a few. And it gives me confidence to base everything in my house around the project because I know it's going to be here in another 10 years because they figured out the funding. It's a sustainable business model. And very, very few open source projects have managed to pull that off. So
1: it's a good point.
0: Kudos to Home Assistant for doing that.
1: Now, not ended on a positive note, but there is potential reputational damage if this hardware stuff doesn't get handled right. That's the danger of getting into hardware. You and I both agree, and I want to just underscore everything Alex said with the caveat, reputational damage can be done if you don't ship hardware. Right, like I never got my Atari VCS that I ordered in 2018, and I'm still talking about it.
0: You never got that right? Thing. Just, I saw one on the shelf in Best Buy last week.
1: Oh, yeah. I know. You can get them on Amazon now. Yeah.
0: That chassis was beautiful.
1: I still kind of want one.
0: Yeah. I mean, imagine just putting like the innards of a NUC inside it or a Steam Deck or something. That'd be pretty sweet.
1: Yeah. Well, it was actually suggested to me as a little Obsidian note station out in the garage or something.
0: Nice. I'm picturing like a War Games terminal.
1: Linode.com/SSH. Head over there to get $100 in 60-day credit, and it's a great way to support the show while you're checking out the great news. Linode's now part of Akamai. All the tools we love, like the cloud manager that's well-built, the API that's super documented and has libraries ready to go, and the CLI that I use all the time to just do quick little things like upload to object storage or take a quick snapshot, that stuff's there. All that stuff's there. Those tools that give you the ability to scale and really build in the cloud quickly, but now they're combined with Akamai's power and global reach, and they're expanding those services, more cloud computing resources, and more tools while still giving you that reliable, affordable, and scalable solution for a user of any size or a business of any size. My RV's on a mobile connection, so one of the ways I leverage Linode for that rig is I put a SyncThing instance up in the cloud behind my Tailscale. and I sync data from both the origination points and to that endpoint in Linode. And then from those systems, I can sync down to my RV over multiple cellular connections extremely fast. So where like with LTE and throttling, I might get like a megabit if I'm lucky. I can pull that stuff down 6, 7, 8 megabits, no problem, just leveraging one extra instance of sync thing in the cloud. Linode makes it really easy to do that, and they're expanding all of this with now Akamai's global network of offerings and Akamai's data centers worldwide. They just recently fired one up in Sweden. So go check it out, support the show, get the $100, and deploy something. It's better than spinning up a local VM, too, because it's so fast and powerful. And their internet is screaming. It's linode.com/SSH. Go there, see how Akamai is improving things, and get that $100 in 60-day credit while you're supporting the show. It's linode.com/SSH.
0: So continuing on talking about home automation, we're going to talk a little bit about Nest devices now. This was my gateway into home automation long before I even touched or knew what a home assistant was. And this week, they've had some pretty interesting news that a variety of Google Nest devices are now limited to only one speaker group due to some kind of a legal issue.
1: Yeah, I think this is like a battle with Sonos. You know, these patent lawsuits, they always end up hurting the user and the lawyers win. And what's frustrating is this is yet another rollback of functionality in the Nest line of products. You buy it and it can do A, B, and C, and then you hold on to it for a couple of years. And by, you know, 24, 48 months, somewhere in that, it's like it can only do A. B and C have been retroactively removed via software update. Google said, quote, in light of a recent legal decision, users will no longer be able to add new Nest devices to multiple groups. There are no changes to existing speaker groups. So if you don't make any changes, you might be okay. Some of the older products, maybe they're using different technology. Like I think the original Google Home Hub, like the first gen Home Mini as well, they're not affected by this lawsuit, which is really bizarre. Some products. So you're actually punished if you bought the more recent products.
0: Yeah, I mean, I do understand, you know, if for example, somebody made a product that infringed on some patent that I owned personally, I'd be like, hey, that's not cool. That's not fair.
1: Yeah.
0: But then as a consumer of the product that was infringing on someone else's patent, I think, well, I don't care about that other guy. I paid for a certain feature set. I should be able to use that until the end of time. Who owns this device anyway?
1: This is where, as a consumer, I feel like Google takes the L and licenses it, right? I don't know for sure. But looking back at history over other patent lawsuits like this, when Apple was sued, like for MP3 support and things like that, Apple just bit the bullet and blew a bill and bought the license for all their users. And I mean, I know they don't make a lot of money on these products, but if you decide to get into this market and I buy it because it can do A, B, and C, and D, and you didn't license them, and you have a massive, massive C-level legal team who gets paid unbelievable salaries 365 days a week to look into this stuff, and you missed it, I'm sorry. You take the L. You don't punish the consumer who bought your product.
0: If there's anything we've learned as online citizens over the last 2 decades, it's don't trust Google not to kill a product or kill a feature or take something away. This isn't the first time, is it?
1: No, I looked just a couple. This is not even comprehensive. This is just scratching the surface. But like you, I had a Nest device. I eventually moved off of it. One of the reasons was Nest Secure was killed in October of 2020. Dropcam cameras are getting killed in April of 2024. The Works with Nest program was killed in September 29th, just a few weeks ago. Nest thermostats, Google removed the ability to set different temperatures for different rooms and the ability to control the thermostat with third-party apps, and they killed the API. The Nest cams, well, they've been gutted in multitudes of ways. Mine now just sits in a drawer. Google removed the ability to create custom activity zones, the ability to receive alerts for specific types of events, which is like the number one thing I used it for. The Nest doorbells removed the ability to continuously record video, which was one of the key features of the Nest. Yes, it takes bandwidth, but that's what people like. They just removed it. Google also removed some of the general features from Nest products over the years, just like sharing devices with other people. So like my wife could see the camera feed if she wanted to. And of course, third-party apps that you could authorize to your Nest account and that they could do things like look at the timeline and pull together like a montage. Killed all that. And that's just this, that's literally just scratching the surface for the last few years.
0: And don't even mention Stadia.
1: Yeah. 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You can have ACLs to control it. There's all kinds of more advanced features you can integrate if you're an enterprise. And for us home labbers, it's just a really simple, straightforward to get all your machines talking to each other over a private network really quick. You got like 5 devices. You can probably get it running on all of them in like 3 minutes. It's so, so easy. And you know it's safe because it's using WireGuard's noise protocol, which is just the best in the business. I personally use it to keep my family's systems connected so I can do remote tech support for the kids. All of my self-hosted stuff is now behind TailScale. So like my Pizel 7 running Graphene OS, I'm syncing all that stuff to my Nextcloud over TailScale. When I launched a new chat pad for ChatGPT so I could do my questions, it's all behind TailScale. 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
0: So before we get into the feedback, I thought I'd just remind you all, if you want to find out some more stuff where I am online, you can go to alex.ktz.me. Now, Sean England writes in, what do you guys recommend for a local access garage door controller? Range in our doors is extremely poor due to metal buildings, metal siding, and I've used Home Assistant to automatically open garage doors upon entering the home zone. This worked very well until recently. Wife acceptance factor is dropping by the day. Oh, no. And I would really like to get something going again. Thanks for all you guys do. I've been here since episode 1.
1: Yeah, I wonder why Home Assistant stopped correctly tracking your location. Every now and then that does happen to me as well, and it's like maybe the app's sleeping or something like that. Alex, you've played around with automating your garage doors.
0: I have, and it really depends on the actual garage door opener that you have. So some of the newer ones with Chamberlain have this service built in called MyQ, which is a cloud connected thingy. Thankfully though, my door openers are from, I think, the original date that this house was built in the 80s. They certainly got enough beige plastic to make me think they do. And thankfully, they have no cloud connectivity. And all I had to do was short a couple of jumper pins into the back of them using an ESP relay. I think I use the Sonoff SV, and then I have some firmware in an ESP home, and then one of those little radar things that detects whether the door is open, whether there's a car, and then whether there's no car. So I've got 3 states: open, closed, car, no car. So 4 states, really. And that works really well for me. And I've had no issues. They are probably, I'm going to touch wood here, the most reliable devices in my entire house. They just work first time every single time.
1: Yeah, what's great, right, is at the end of the day, it's just that relay is triggering the garage door as if you just push the button. So the garage door opener is none the wiser.
0: Exactly. Yep.
1: And those ESPs can be pretty solid.
0: And the reason I mentioned the MyQ stuff is they have some kind of rotating encryption nonsense, which prevents you from doing that. So if you have a newer garage door opener, you might have a bit more of a time than I do.
1: They don't build them like they used to. One thing that's always true on this show, when we talk about Zigbee, Z-Wave, and devices, we always get a ton of feedback. And we're going to get to more of that in just a bit. But I wanted to just pass along, because it's been about almost a full month of in-production use, I got 2 Zigbee buttons that are working really well. One is not going to surprise anybody who knows this stuff, the Aquera wireless mini switch. It is Zigbee. It is battery powered. Works every frickin' time. Love that. But I needed more. I wanted like a quad. And they all needed to be physical press buttons, not touch surfaces. I want a good button feel. And I don't know how you say it, but it's the HIMOJO, H-I-M-O-J-O, wireless scene switch. And this is also a Zigbee device that it's working extremely well. A lot of these you can program multiple tap functions as well. It's 24-ish bucks with a 10% coupon. And actually, there's a 15% promo code on it right now, too. So maybe I'm going to get another one. And I'm really happy with these. They are not wired. So eventually I will have to replace the batteries, but they both claim about a year of life, and I can monitor the battery status in Home Assistant. So I do have eyeballs on that, and I love it. I think I am going to get more after years and years of not having physical buttons and just using tablets. I just love it. It's like the power to program the button to do anything is so much nicer than a conventional wall switch.
0: I had a bunch of listeners reach out to me and recommend me the InnoValley stuff. They are Zigbee. There's a blue series of switches that InnoValley make, which are Zigbee. They're bringing also to market a inductive motor compatible switch too. So for like ceiling fans and stuff, apparently the continuous load of an inductive motor, like a ceiling fan, requires some different grade of some, I don't know, compared to the main on off dimmer switch that is there. So highly recommended. I don't have any yet, the InnoValley stuff, but they came very highly recommended. I also added this week a couple of smart blinds to my house. So I bought some of the IKEA Trådfri. My Swedish friends will tell me whether I got that right this week or not. I added some of the IKEA smart blinds to my house, which are based on Zigbee as well. Paired right up to ZHA, no issues whatsoever. Just worked first time. Perfect.
1: I've heard that about the Trådfri or whatever gear.
0: Trådfri. Yeah, there you go.
1: That's really exciting because they make some compelling products.
0: They do, and they've got this little, must be a pair of 18650 cells inside. It looks almost like a camera battery, and it kind of just slots in the top of the blind motor housing thing. And the internet reckons that you get about a year's worth of battery life on these things. So I added a couple of Home Assistant automations and got woken up at 7 a.m. this morning by my blinds opening in the bedroom for the first time ever. And I was like, this is awesome. This is so cool.
1: That's great. Did you time it to like the sunrise or something?
0: No, just I'm on toddler time, dude. You know, so 7 a.m. is a late one. So
1: that's really cool that they're wireless like that, too. In my case, I'd prefer that. So then I don't have to run, I can't really run electrical. Well, we got a bunch of great boosts, and the topic continues over there. Ambient noise is our baller booster this week with 26,152 sats. And I agree in most circumstances, he writes, using a normal wall plate is a must for me. Many advantages, for starters, for the wife. She only found out that these were actually smart a week after I installed them.
0: Yeah.
1: I second the Sonoff Mini R2. I've been using two of these units, Flash with Tasmoto, for nearly 2 years. However, I've been transitioning to Zigbee-based Sonoff units like the Zigbee Mini L2. We got a couple of recommendations for that one. And the Zigbee Mini. The Zigbee ones have gone really well so far, and there's no flashing required. He sent us a postcode boost, but I don't... 3930 doesn't... Maybe I postcode wrong, but I don't have the map. He says, also with Zigbee, don't use the Sonoff bridge units. I found them to be unreliable. I use two Sonoff dongles. One is the coordinator attached to the Raspberry Pi, and the other I flashed with a relay firmware to extend the range. It's been rock solid since then.
0: Those IKEA blinds included a couple of repeaters in the box too. So I paired a couple of those up with Home Assistant, and I had a look at my ZHA network map, topology map this morning after they'd had a night's worth of time to kind of configure themselves. And sure enough, the Zigbee network in my house, now I've got a bunch of Hue bulbs, I've got a bunch of IKEA repeaters, some Sonoff devices. The more Zigbee devices you have that act as what are called modems, the better your experience is going to be. And so I think maybe I just need to buy into Zigbee even harder.
1: Yeah, I mean, that is sort of how I fixed it is, you know, a lot of the smart plugs will also act as, you know, a node on the network and as a relay. And so as I added more smart plugs to areas that were a little weaker, it solved my problems. But you don't often find battery-powered devices that will do that. So that's really cool they built that in. You're selling me on them. Mick Zip came in with 25,000 sats. I got to send some love for these rotary phones. We got one as a gift in college in 2004, but alas, it had the wrong connector, and I didn't know I could create what I could create an RJ11 out of. So it's just out on my desk. I still have it. Sometimes I'd fidget with the dial. You know, you might look at some adapter kits. I think Gene Bean found one. You know, pair it up with Home Assistant. Use the new voice stuff. It's pretty slick looking. I also love the old feel of the chunk. Chunk. It's the best. Withers came in with some McDucks, 22,222 sats. Zigbee is like the troublesome girlfriend that, despite knowing better, I keep taking back because I just want it to work. Oh, so many hours spent troubleshooting connectivity problems after months of smooth sailing, and then Zigbee just implodes. I'm rebuilding my Zigbee network as we speak. I'll never learn. Oh, man, Withers.
0: Does that remind you of anybody in Plex?
1: Oh, yeah. Kind of reminds me of me with my early Zigbee network, too, where I would have it working for about a week or two, and then I'd end up re-adding everything.
0: We know better, folks. We know better.
1: Gene Bean's got the other take. He came in with some evil sats, 6,666 sats. He says, I don't think I've ever said this to y'all before, but I think you're just flat out wrong about the reliability of Zigbee buttons in Home Assistant. I've had the Aquera ones in two different houses now, and I've never had it not work. Things go instantly after I press the button. It all worked better after setting my Zigbee channel to not overlap with my Wi-Fi and moving off the Combi stick. I use the PoE controller from TubesZB. That's TubeZB.com, which I was looking at. They have some really cool devices.
0: I've actually had one of the listeners recommend that we interview the guy behind the Tube stuff, so I might reach out to them because you are not the first person to recommend this stuff to me. I've been using the Combi myself for a long time, and I think if I was to move off of ZHA and Combi, I'd want to move to Zigbee to MQTT and separate that whole Zigbee thing from Home Assistant and then feed Home Assistant the events through MQTT. But this Tube stuff, if you've not seen it, tubeszb.com, go take a look. There is some pretty cool stuff over there.
1: Gene's tip in there about making sure you're not overlapping the channels. Remember, Zigbee is 2.4. Your Wi-Fi is going to have some 2.4 going on. And for me, it was so stupid, and I think probably a mistake a lot of people have accidentally made, is I had a cabinet with my smart gear equipment where my Wi-Fi access point was. And it was the same cabinet that my Zigbee stick was in. And they're both 2.4 gigahertz. What do you think's going to happen, right? So when I realized that and I separated the two and I made sure the channels didn't overlap, I had basically Zigbee success after that. So I think Gene Bean makes a great point. Marshall Miller came in with 5,000 sats. I've come out as a fellow domain hoarder, Chris. You need one for every project. Of course, you often need variations. You need the .app, the .io, the .org, the .net, the .com. And then, of course, you need a link shortener you're going to eventually want. I mean, look at jupiterbroadcasting.com/whatever is pretty long. You could spin up a cut instance, grab jupes.link. Now you got short URLs. If anything, Alex is the weird one here. You know, he's right. Jupes.link would be good. Yeah, I think he's right, Alex.
0: Jupes.link. Is that even available?
1: I don't know. I think it is, right? And now I want it.
0: $7.70 a year, a pork bun.
1: That's a great deal.
0: Jupes.link. You're going to buy that after the show.
1: How could I
0: you
1: not?
0: You should do it before this episode goes out, too. Otherwise, I know. Someone's going to domain snipe you.
1: I know. Dang it. We got a couple other boosters who are hoarders, so thank you. And Soltros came in with our last boost for this episode, 15,000 sats. I really like Obsidian, but I don't like paying for the syncing service, so I decided to use Nextcloud WebDAV as a backend for it. With the, quote, remotely sync community plugin, I can keep my Obsidian vaults in sync on all my devices using Tailscale, with the added bonus of being able to modify anything in the Nextcloud Notes app if I need to.
0: I should get a bell for any time anybody mentions Tailscale now, shouldn't I?
1: Yeah. Or Obsidian.
0: Oh yeah.
1: I think some listeners might think you work for Obsidian.
0: So, you know, the issue with Obsidian Sync is everything works perfectly with a self-hosted sync solution until you get to iOS. Yep. And then you are completely SOL without a paddle up the creek, and good luck to you, son.
1: I know we've had some listeners write in that have come up with kind of, you know, Rube Goldberg machines to kind of make it work with iOS.
0: Yeah, working copy and all that kind of stuff. Yeah.
1: Yeah, but it's just not the direction I want to go for this. I want it to be instant. I want it to capture. I want to open it up, boop, boop, boop, boop, capture. I know it's been saved. If

0: That isn't there. Thank you, everybody who boosted. We had 11 boosters in total, and we stacked 124,395 sats. We don't get to all the boosts in every episode, but we try to mix it up and pick some themes and feature our ballers. But what we'll do, and I'm going to start posting these publicly, is we do always put everybody's boost into the show notes in the boost barn. And I'm going to just post those publicly now. 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
1: Now, I've been doing a few more consultations with listeners lately who have been stuck on some particular, you know, self-hosting problem or something like that. There was one guy's Nextcloud blew up, for example. We spent a couple of hours on the phone troubleshooting that and getting it back up and running. Those are paid sessions. If you'd like to reach out, you can find me at alex.ktz.me.
0: I should also mention meetup.com/LinuxFestNorthwest again. 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And we have those detailed, well, LinuxFest does, at meetup.com/LinuxFestNorthwest. If you're going to make it, let them know, because they're planning for venues and whatnot.
1: And we will be doing our best to do a live LUP, I believe. And if I can make it, a live self-hosted. My travel is TBD, up in the air, with everything changing around and job and stuff. It's been tricky, but, you know, one of those things. Got to roll with the punches sometimes. So selfhosted.show/contact is the place to go to get in touch with us. And thanks for listening, everybody. That was selfhosted.show/106.

0: 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My name is Chris.
1: My name is Wes.
2: And my name is Brent.
0: Hello, gentlemen. Well, coming up on the show, we asked, what are the first five apps you install on a new Linux system? 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
0: 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We also have a Mumble Room joining us again on this very special episode. Hello, Mumble Room. Good to see you.
4: Hello, Chris. Hi, Wes. And hello, Brent.
0: Hey. Oh, hi. Hi. Nice to have you all in there. Also, the quiet listening is rocking today. How about that?
1: That's so much fun. It's almost like you're here in the studio with us.
0: They get a real low latency Opus audio feed right off the mixer. Of course, so is the podcasting 2.0 streams also now right off the mixer. Boom. Just wired right in. Well, before we get going, I had a random summer-inspired question. Would you be interested in a Jupiter Broadcasting camping meetup? Maybe somewhere centralized, be in the States for the first attempt. Probably something that would be reachable by vehicle and something where we could hold a few sessions so we could do in-person sessions on topics that the community might have expertise in. Yeah, it's something I've kicked around. I don't have a great proposal, but I would like to measure interest, see if it's something we should plan further.
1: I'm imagining the little harmonica around the campfire.
0: Mm-hmm, yeah. Getting real cozy. Sharing stories about Linux. Sometimes using Nix. And I just thought it could be a lot of fun. So boost in or send an email, linuxunplug.com/contact, if you'd be interested in a camping meetup, maybe some summer, some spring sometime. Brently, you have apparently a little travel news too.
2: I do. It looks like

0: I'll be back in Berlin mid-May, and I would love to do another meetup since they were such awesome successes last time. Still sorting out details, but there'll be a meetup page where you can keep track of all that. And as usual, join our Berlin Buds meetup room in our matrix, and we'll keep the details flowing in there.
1: That Berlin Buds chat room just keeps being handier and handier. I'm glad we did it. We should toss a link to that Berlin Buds chat room in the show notes so people could find that real easy. Okay, are you ready, gentlemen? We have the top 5 apps people install right away on a new Linux system. And I don't think number 5 is going to surprise you at all. It is a text editor. Yeah, it is. It is the number 5 item that everybody had on the list after putting it all together. 40 Deuce says that he uses Helix. Zack Attack reaches for OpenOffice, but he also likes Doom Emacs. Wes, you're a Vim guy, I suppose, through and through, even on your personal systems?
2: I've been using NeoVim a fair amount these days, but of course I have VS Code installed often as well.
1: That was the one I didn't see suggested much.
0: Wow.
2: I will say, I'm taking a look. This reminded me that Helix just had a release recently. I could see using that. Maybe not for like day job stuff just yet, but for a lot of supporting work. It seems like it's getting a lot better. I'm excited to see they're adding a bunch more built-in language support. Including like Docker Compose support is getting better, PowerShell, and yes, even better support for editing your Hyperland config. But it could be one of those sort of like, you know, as features build out, as it gets closer to just using something like VS Code, makes it a lot more adoptable.
1: I feel like I don't use a text terminal editor hardcore enough to need things like multiple cursors or things like that. I do like some of the added features they're adding. Of course, it is also built in Rust, so there's that.
2: You know, that multi-cursor stuff is pretty nice if you've got like a big document with a similar structure and you just need to make changes on a bunch of lines at the same time.
1: Oh, huh.
2: Yeah, maybe that doesn't come up in normal stuff. But I can see, like, dev stuff, test cases,
1: sure,
2: fixture data, that kind of thing.
1: Yeah. I'm curious, Brian. I was going to ask you, what would it take to convince you to switch to a new text editor? Like, what are you looking for, and what is your current text editor?
0: Okay, current text editor, which showed up as number 3 on my like rated list of must do apps, is Kate. I love Kate, and it's like one of those cozy things I need to have on every single machine. But you're asking, what would it take to switch?
1: Mm-hmm.
0: And that feels like a danger zone question. When I was last in Germany, I had a few folks try to convince me to do the NeoVim thing, even with like, there's a NeoVim game and everything to get you kind of used to all the key bindings.
2: Oh, yeah.
0: And so I'm like step 1 in that journey. And actually I got a glimpse of how compelling it is, but didn't quite surmount the hurdles, plural. But I think that would be interesting. But what would it take? That doesn't really answer your question. I'm just buying time here because I don't know
1: what it'd take for me either.
0: The thing I like about Kate for me is that it's just so well integrated into Plasma. So
1: yeah,
0: a lot of the key bindings and stuff are common across applications.
1: That's what I was thinking. If maybe you, for some reason, switched away from Plasma to Gnome or something like that, maybe then you might reevaluate. Like, that's sometimes what does it for me. That's what jiggles the handles. I switch desktop environments, but you're probably not doing that anytime soon.
0: Well, we do a bunch of testing of different desktop environments quite often for the show, and I always find myself installing Kate, which is not the right idea often because it pulls in a ton of packages and stuff. It's one of those just cozy apps that I really have come to really love.
2: You know, I think too, there's like you could maybe have the best of both worlds for you. Right, there's Vim or NeoVim in practice, the actual editor, and then there's just, you know, using the Vim style of
1: key bindings and all kinds of places
2: and movements. Yeah,
1: yeah.
0: I'm a big fan of having like standards. Like, almost, if you look at Markdown, it's like a standard that everybody just kind of adopted that's common everywhere. So if you're in, you know, using a new application, well, Markdown's probably going to be in there in the same way that it is everywhere else. And so having some of these really common key bindings, such as Vim key bindings, just they're common in applications where only us nerds would really care or notice that. But I've seen that it's surprisingly standardized, which I like a lot.
2: And I mean, you can just, it's like little superpowers. You ever just need to delete everything in between two quotes? That's 3 keystrokes in Vim.
1: Yeah, that's nice. I don't disagree. I think it's totally worth still learning that skill set. It has been since the early days of having a terminal. I know people find this to be a great thing about Vim. I've always kind of resented the fact that Vi and now Vim has certain key commands simply because keyboards didn't have certain keys. And it's from a time when computers literally had a different type of input device. And so those limitations have carried over into something that's on all of our systems now. And I've always just found that to be annoying and limiting. But it's also a good thing because it is a construct and a standard. And if you learn that, you can apply. I mean, I think even like a lot of our Markdown editors have Vi keybinds. So, yeah, I don't know at this point, though. I'm very invested in VS Code. Because one of the things that I like to lazy do is I like to open up my Docker Composes over an OpenSSH connection and then have the fancy formatting right there. And I can just do it right there in my desktop environment. It's so great for like working with Markdown, too. There's so many great Markdown tools for VS Code. So it's...
2: Yeah, the real easy preview right there.
1: I guess I'm kind of realizing, I'm kind of a little freaked out by the fact that I feel like I'm sort of locked into VS Code, which is fine, but I don't think I realized how far down that rabbit hole. I wonder if other people listening have the same problem. Are you just totally locked into your text? I'm locked more locked into a text editor than I am an operating system.
2: Yeah, and this is a Microsoft text editor.
1: Although they're on my good guy list right now for the whole XZ thing, so that bought them a lot of cred with me. That was one dev.
0: You know, I've been actually quite hesitant to completely dive into VS Code for the exact reason you're describing, really? Chris, because sometimes, it's almost like driving a new car. If you ever, like, try your friend's car that's, like, way fancier than the version you have, then you know what it's like, and you're always going to want that new car, and you're never going to then, from that point on, be happy with your own. And that's true for so many different, you know, like a camera. If you're a camera person, it's the same deal. Like, you have a particular generation of camera and you use that and you're happy with it. But as soon as you try like the new slick thing, it changes your perspective. And so I've been really hesitant, even though it probably would help me to dive into VS Code or even VS Codium, because I feel like once you do, it's maybe that's a silly reasoning. But once you do, like, everything else just seems a little not as good.
1: VS Codium doesn't feel like a silver bullet solution to the problem either, because it's still ultimately dependent on Microsoft. It's definitely been, you know, de-Microsoft a bit, and I suppose that's one layer better, but you're not getting away from that dependence.
2: I suppose maybe it's worth thinking about the, like, what areas, you know, so like if more editors had a remote SSH thing, would that, you know, and decent Docker Compose support, would that?
1: No, they do. Yeah, I mean, that's not the only editor that does that. Mm-hmm. Yeah.
2: Because there's part of it, I think a lot of the value is it's available pretty much everywhere. It's easy to install. It's free.
1: I run the VS Code server version on my tailnet, too. So I always can just go to HTTPS code.
2: So it's highly available. It's configuration out of the box. You don't really need to do anything. You can do configuration, but you don't need to have it just work.
1: Right.
2: And there's plugins that install very quickly and easily with no restart available for pretty much everything.
1: Mm-hmm. You just nailed it.
0: Another one on the plugins is that it's very targeted. It's pretty much the first thing that's targeted for plugins.
1: Yes. Yeah. Like, there's a lot of things that'll come out, and sometimes they just launch as a VS Code plugin.
2: Right. Yeah. And then eventually maybe there's like the IntelliJ version or.
1: Mm-hmm. Yeah. It's pretty wild.
2: And because of the plugins, pluses and minuses, right? And maybe some folks prefer it the other way, but you don't need like a this is my Python editor and this is my Java editor and this is my.
1: Yeah.
2: I mean, you can still do that, of course, but
1: that's why I like it. And especially because I don't spend time every day in any one of those few things. Something that's pretty good at understanding a lot of the things I throw at it is really handy. I'm just thinking about that. They got me.
2: Yeah.
1: Are you ready for number 4 on the list, gentlemen? I was surprised by this. This is based on the submissions. Of course, it's probably skewed because it is our audience. But when I sorted, the number 4 most commonly installed application on a brand new Linux system was Tailscale. Tailscale with like a little comment saying, and this is the same for me, required to connect to their other applications.
2: Yeah, I think it's become part of the necessary bootstrap, right?
1: It is for me, man. Like when I have to reboot the Pizel, I mean, as the thing is loading, just as the icons are like coming, I'm like tapping on the Tailscale and I'm launching and I'm making sure I'm connected to Tailscale because everything, right? All of my sync services, everything's on my tailnet.
2: Yeah, now that you've really built out a lot. But yeah, I think, I mean, could also be NetBird or Nebula or whatever, but getting your sort of like core networking infrastructure, which these days is often now a slick
1: yep.
2: mesh VPN that gives you an overlay network.
1: You start by using it as a VPN. You're like, okay, I'll use it to connect these two systems or whatever, or these three systems. But then you really start to understand, oh, this is where I should host everything. This is actually like my own little private internet. And I think, you know, there are a lot of great ways to solve that. Definitely worth checking out. If you haven't played with, like Wes said, NetBird or Nebula or Tailscale, it seems to be getting very common in our audience. And I can see why.
2: A lot of these also let you add, right? Like you can use that to add like a security or ACL type layer yeah. on top if that's useful.
1: Yeah, very much.
0: Can I ask you, Chris, how that's gone with family members? Because I know a lot of your self-hosted services are serving, you know, family, basically.
1: I only really have solved it for a couple of them. The others have just sort of lost access. And I'll tell you, for like media services, damn you, Brent. The honest answer here is the Apple TV is so great for this now because Tailscale released an app for the Apple TV and it's rock solid. It connects immediately when the Apple TV boots. And so you can have all your media services on your tailnet with no public exposure. Plex or no, nothing like that has to know what you're doing. And the Apple TV just connects immediately. It's so nice for that kind of stuff. You could probably get the app. You could probably sideload it on the Shield or any of the Android-based ones. So that's been great. The only downside there is so far, I haven't really solved it for like the TVs when we go to an Airbnb that you can't install Tailscale on.
2: Right.
1: I might, you know, but now this on our next trip, I'm going to bring a little GLI net and maybe I could set this up as like a subnet router or something like that and then solve that problem. I don't really know yet, but there's that. So Tailscale at number six makes sense. And I think you guys will probably be a little surprised. All right. Our number three category had a little bit of a surprise in it. The number three most often installed application on a new, fresh Linux system was Element.
2: Wow.
1: Closely followed by Signal. Element Chat, closely followed by Signal. You know what I didn't see come in at all? I don't think I saw anyone submit Telegram. It was on our list, but nobody submitted Telegram anymore. Element and Signal. What do you think of that?
0: I'm surprised by Element. But I think as like folks who are pretty self-hosting friendly, it makes a lot of sense, doesn't it?
2: Also security and privacy conscious.
1: Yeah, that's true. That's true. That's true. And if you're in our community, you might be hanging out in our chat room. So, all right, it makes sense. All right, let's keep going then. The number two, not going to surprise you here, really, so I won't tease it. Firefox. Firefox and Brave. Zack Attack reported Brave. Hybrid Sarcasm mentioned Firefox and Firefox Sync. And this actually gets to my list. Not to spoil it, but my first item that I install is a browser and the extension sync, which pulls down Bitwarden. And then I just start logging into everything. Because a lot of the apps these days, too, do like an OAuth login that actually pops up the web browser and makes you log in through the web anyways.
2: Yeah.
1: So, like, I got to get that going, like, right away. So that I'm not surprised that we saw that. I appreciated Hybrid Sarcasm pointing out specifically because I needed to get Firefox Sync working. I was there with you. And then in that same kind of vein, the number one first installed application on a fresh Linux system. This one makes absolute sense if you were to ask me. It is, surprise, surprise, a password manager.
0: It just unlocks everything else, doesn't it?
1: Yeah, yeah. I like Minitat. He gave us little details of his OPSEC situation. He says he's using Proton Pass with KeePass XC as a backup.
0: I have questions about this. What is the process here? Is it like, oh, every time I change something, I got to change it in both places?
1: That's a great question. How do you back it up into a different... Maybe it
2: backs- Or are you okay with a drift? You accept X amount of desync of, you know, you lost... the newest two passwords because you do a backup once a month or two.
1: That wouldn't be horrible. Maybe Proton exports into a KeePass.
2: That would be handy.
0: That would be all right.
2: Yeah, can you just trigger that?
1: Okay, so a couple of things surprised me about the list. We only got one mention of Steam. Manitat had it number four on his list. Only one mention of Steam. Also surprised me. Fort Deuce had Git as number one on his list. Nobody else mentioned Git.
2: It's because they're all curl pipe into bash.
0: But it's often installed by default as well. So.
2: Oh, true. Yeah.
1: Has this jogged any thoughts, Wes, of what your like first go-to application is on a new Linux system?
2: I feel like Git probably would have been up there. And these days now it's Nix.
1: Yeah.
2: I've just transitioned to getting so much of my software that way. Like Firefox. Yeah, I do that in Nix now.
0: No.
1: On the Ubuntu install?
2: Yeah.
1: Yeah. Might as well.
2: Uh-huh. Why not?
0: What's really cool about that is that instead of bringing your applications between different systems, you're just bringing your package manager and everything's all the same. Yeah.
1: And you can, yeah, just install the same packages. All right, Brent, what about you? What's your like number one first app that you install? Is it a password manager?
0: It is. And I kind of saw this as like, I just assumed everyone would have similar processes because they're almost like categories, right? It's like, okay, first, everybody needs access to their like secrets, basically, to let them into anything else they want to do, like file syncing or whatever. So yeah, password manager is right at the top. You're going to probably embarrass me because I use KeePass still. I don't know why. I still don't. I don't know. I don't trust the online stuff still.
2: You know, just for first time in my memory the other day, I used Bitwarden. I was going to, you know, make several new accounts real quick and things stopped. I couldn't save.
0: Oh.
1: About 2 months ago, I had Bitwarden not syncing between my systems for the day. And then it synced later on and... That day, I needed to log in on four different computers to this to that new account because I'd set up a new service and I was using it in different spots. And so every time I saved it in Bitwarden on every computer, and then I ended up with four versions now in my vault. So it like synced all up at one point when the like back end came back online, and now I've got four copies in there. And it and of course, the other thing is go figure, like, the day it wasn't working for me was the day where I was logging into that service four frickin' different times. And so every time I was having to, like, go look up the password. Anyways, every now and then I have had sync issues, but it's otherwise been, like, really solid.
0: The thing I've really loved about KeePass and its kind of rudimentary approach, shall we say, compared to some more modern key password managers, is that occasionally when I'm setting up a new system, be it a, I don't know, a new laptop or a phone, it's not always in the ideal circumstances. So occasionally I'll find myself just like SSHing a KeePass database over to a new computer because I don't know, don't have access to file syncing for whatever reason. It's like, so often that's one of the very first things I do when I install a new system is just get a KeePass database on that system. It doesn't need to be syncing. It just needs to give me enough access to then have access to the syncing stuff. And I found KeePass just to be a nice fallback in that way. It's like it has a bunch of different ways I can use it. And sometimes that's actually great.
1: Do you both set up Fish pretty quickly on a new system?
0: Oh, yeah.
1: Yeah.
2: I mean, if I'm going to be using it for like any length of time.
1: Yeah.
0: Fish is one of those systems where when I was mentioning VS Code, you know, you try a new shell and then you just can never use an old shell again. And Fish is one of those for me. It's like anywhere I am, I install it because I just now I can't use, you know, Bash is just like seems so deprecated in comparison.
1: Yeah, it's not great for my memory. I'll tell you that. There are times where I'll sit down to system doesn't have Fish. And I'm like, oh, yeah, what is the command? Does it have a dash here or not? Is it one word? You know, that is a bit of a problem, but it's not so bad. I love Fish. So, yeah, Fish is definitely on my list. Obviously, chats are too. I like Brent, for me, it's a category. It'll either be installed via package manager like Nix, or I go on FlatHub and I just new tab of all of the applications. And I just go get their name, their you know, their regular whatever actual Flatpak name is. And I just do one Flatpak install command and I just paste them all in there all at once. And it will just pull it all down and figure it all out. So I'll do all my messaging clients and all of my Flatpaks in one go. And I believe you actually could do it declaratively if you were using Nix fully, but I kind of enjoy the process of perusing FlatHub and finding the new things or alternative versions of things and trying them. And so, like, you know, Telegram and Element and all of that, it's just getting all blasted on at once.
2: Yeah, I think, you know, Nix changed what mine would be, but then also just the prevalence of things that are both, especially for chats and password managers and a few of these categories where there's a web version and there's a like an Electron-ish version. So I think I kind of progressively go on a new system. I might just use a bunch of stuff in the browser for a while until I decide like, yeah, okay, no, it's for the things I'm doing on this machine. I do need the full app.
1: I've been using my MacBook a lot. And, so that means there's a ton of things that are not natively available to ARM Linux and like Element is one of them. And so Slack is not packaged for ARM Linux. I mean, this is no shame on the Asahi project. It's really killer. It's just the developers that make these
2: It's still a niche platform.
1: Yeah, they're not packaging desktop stuff. Ironically, they're making it for ARM macOS, you know, or whatever. But fine, whatever. They'll probably make it for ARM Windows when they sell 10 of those devices. But having to run some of these apps that I had traditionally ran as Electron apps, having to now run them in a browser tab that happens to be Firefox, I'm not kidding you if not every single one of them seems faster. So there isn't actually, like, it's not so much of a downside because Slack and Element are unequivocally faster, just obviously faster in Firefox. I don't know what's going on, but it's way better. Yeah.
0: The thing that I can't get around doing that is, and I know I have a special kind of problem with like Windows and tabs with browsers, but everything then in my like taskbar is all the same icon and I can't like quickly get to different things.
1: Yeah.
0: So is there any ideas on how to solve that one? Because that'd be nice.
2: Well, I actually have like a sort of command browser, you know, like the browser, my main interface browser. And then like there's, you know, maybe there's other windows for research or whatever. And I just, that's just always up.
1: This to
2: so
1: me,
2: the taskbar becomes the window switcher
1: yeah.
2: in the sub OS, you know?
1: I guess, yeah, it's the OS is really the browser. To me, this is solved with multiple monitors. And I have multiple monitors with pinned tabs that are, so like all the chat apps are on one browser window, on one monitor, and they're all pinned. So they get like little red dots when there's a new message, which I find to be sufficient for now.
2: Uh-huh.
1: And actually, to be honest with you, Brent, about 90% of the time, I'm in do not disturb mode. I don't want the notifications or the flashy flashes anyways.
2: You check the ones you know are important.
1: Yes.
2: Expecting things from.
1: So in some ways, it's kind of better.
0: But it's, I think for me, it's less about the messages that are coming in and more about the messages I want to send out. Because like if there's any friction to, you know, changing context, then I find that really disruptive.
1: Yeah, I think if I could have all things be equal, I'd probably still prefer to have standalone applications that I can alt tab through and manage as individual windows. I don't know if there's a way to use something like Natifier with the Firefox engine. You know, for a hot minute, Firefox had that functionality where you could make web apps as separate standalone apps. I wish they brought that back. If anybody knows how to do that with Firefox, please let me know. I know the answer for Brent and I when it comes to file sync is Nextcloud. Do you use any kind of file syncing?
2: I do some syncing with SyncThing.
1: Oh, yeah, SyncThing's great. Mm-hmm. I also use the crap out of that. But probably you don't do much syncing on the desktop. If you want to send a file around, you're probably just
0: Netcatting
1: it around.
2: Yeah.
1: Yeah. For me, there's something about, like, working on a file upstairs in my office, you know, editing a file, like getting a clip or finding a song and saving it in a folder and then coming down here in the studio and opening up on a computer down here. And I've done nothing to facilitate that. It just happens on the back end.
2: Like
1: just
2: a transparent.
1: Love it, Wes. I love it. And it works so great for like, oh, I'm working from home today. Well, let me just sync up. And okay, I've got all my files. I've got all my soundboard. I got everything I need to go. So helpful.
0: I think that's actually, Chris, something that I appreciate about Kate. And you'll tell me if I'm wrong about this with the other text editors is that it can just do auto reloading of certain files. And
1: yeah.
0: And that, you know, when I'm bouncing between machines, that's just so valuable. I don't even think about it.
1: Yeah, very true. No, I don't disagree.
0: But for me, file syncing is actually way at the top of my list. I didn't see it on anyone's list in our sort of audience top five. But for me, it's like the second thing I do on any new system because it just gives me access to everything else. Like even often just like my knowledge base of how to, I don't know, do some esoteric Nix command to get my system up and running. So it's just, for me, it's way at the top of the list. Password manager, the number two is file sync.
1: 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You've probably heard me talk about Collide before, but did you hear that Collide was acquired by 1Password? That's a big deal, and it perked my ears up because I know both these companies have been focused on the end user for a long time, some of the best experiences out there. And for over a year, Collide Device Trust has helped companies with Okta ensure that only secure devices can access their data. That means somebody doesn't log in if they have phished credentials, or somebody can't get on if they're not up to your policies. And that's what they're still doing. 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
2: Well, if you've been paying attention, you'll know we're a little bit excited about Bcash FS here on the program. Some good news and I guess a little bad news, depending, in that just 2 days after a Linux 6.9 pull request was submitted for Bcash FS to better cope with quote-unquote extreme file system damage, we got another pull request for this current kernel that aimed to improve the recovery capabilities of this newer copy-on-write file system.
1: Extreme damage. You know, you got to really appreciate the early adopter goats out there that are out there trying this, putting their data at risk. That could have been us, Wes. I feel like that could have been us.
2: Yeah, so it's like the good news is the capabilities for recovery are getting much more sophisticated and reliable in Bcash FS. The bad news is it's early days.
1: Yeah.
2: It's early days for the file
1: bad
2: system.
1: News is they had a reason to try those tools. I suppose.
2: In the future, you'll be able to blow away all metadata except for extents and leaf nodes, and the system will be able to reconstruct basically everything else, giving you your data back under the correct paths. So that sounds pretty promising. I guess in this case, the patch set was tested by a user in India who accidentally wiped one drive out of a 3-drive file system with no replication on the family computer.
1: Oh, man, I feel that one.
2: But, I mean, listen to this from Kent. It took a couple weeks, but we got everything important back.
1: No kidding.
2: Yeah.
1: So recovery tools seem to work.
0: But Bcash on the family computer?
1: Okay, yeah, maybe it was a little early for that. I guess I didn't even think about that, but that is probably a little early.
2: I thought it was summed up nicely as we're recording early this week. 6.9 RC3 just happened to release, and Linus commented, okay, so this RC3 looks a bit different than the usual, because there's a large series to Bcash FS to do file system repair after corruption. Not normally something we'd see in an RC kernel, but hey, if you had a corrupted Bcash FS file system, you'd probably want this. And if you thought Bcash FS was stable already, I have a bridge to sell you. Special deal, only for you. Real cheap.
1: Oh, man. I wonder if that stings for Kent to see Linus put that part in there. But it is true. It is early days, and it's probably good that we are very clear about reminding people of that.
2: Yeah. I mean, you know, already you shouldn't have one copy of important things, and you definitely shouldn't have that one copy on a Bcash FS system.
1: Not that we would ever do that.
2: No,
1: of course.
2: Not yet, but soon.
1: Nice to see that get immediate attention, though, by the kernel team. You know, that could be something in days past, years past, where it would sit around for months and it'd be a few releases. And it's nice to see that actually getting immediate attention.
2: And, you know, these kinds of like recovery from bad events that will happen in the field will happen as a bunch of users start using it. It's probably a phase we need to go through to sort of get to the next level of stability and have all of these new repair code and utilities actually tested out there.
1: Now, this next story, I thought maybe Brent had like pulled a April Fool's prank on us or something. I mean, I'm still not 100% sure if this is not an April Fool's prank, but Joshua Strobel, known for his work on the Budgie desktop and Solus, along with some Fedora developers, have submitted a change proposal to Fedora to switch Fedora's primary desktop environment from GNOME to Plasma Workstation.
2: Wait, what?
1: Yeah.
0: I like this a lot.
1: The argument essentially says that Plasma 6 has gotten to a great... Here's what they write. They say, with the release of Plasma 6, KDE Plasma has developed into a high-quality, well-regarded desktop experience. It's been at the forefront of creating a cohesive desktop platform that empowers users to have full ownership of their computing experience. They don't really go at GNOME or anything. They mention, you know, that there's been recent Wayland improvements.
2: Oh, wait. There's one little... GNOME take.
1: Oh, is there? Did I miss that?
2: Unlike other desktop experiences, such as GNOME,
1: uh-huh, okay.
2: The APIs leveraged by Plasma applets and widgets have been more stable across minor Plasma releases, reducing long-term user frustration and promoting a healthier ecosystem for developers and users alike.
1: That's a well-written shot at extensions, isn't it?
2: Yeah. You know how you hate when your GNOME extensions break? Use Plasma.
1: What do you think of this, guys? I mean, probably a snowball's chance, right? But what do you think? This would really generate discussion if this happened.
2: Right. I'm trying to remember. Do you remember that sort of discussion around the blog post sort of defining how, like, GNOME was really important to the, you know, like, it wasn't just the default desktop experience. It was something that, like, Fedora was, you know, building in and optimizing around.
1: Yes.
2: In a very deliberate way.
1: Yes.
2: It's hard to imagine that changing. But maybe, I mean, maybe you just, it's, you know, it's not GNOME. It's, as long as you have the right primitives in place, either one could express sort of the Fedora desktop vision.
1: So I'm just, I guess, toying with the idea of this actually being a thing.
0: My initial reaction is maybe the very, you know, just as Plasma 6 is being introduced is maybe the wrong time. You know, wait a point release or two when it's a little bit more stable. Maybe that would make a lot more sense.
1: I don't think it's likely to happen. So here, Matthew Miller jumps in on the conversation 4 days ago. He says this is a matter of process and decision making. So he's closing down the conversation because the change process is for engineering decisions and is decided by the FESCO. So that's why it should either be closed or withdrawn. I'm going to take the privileged action of dropping the mic and closing this topic. That doesn't mean that these tangential discussions need to stop. I just try to think if this actually did happen, it would be so beneficial for Plasma. I mean, we saw the sprint that happened around Plasma when Fedora announced that they were, you know, making changes to go Wayland, or they're doing this or that to ship Plasma. Like, you saw the results that it gave them a rallying point. And you would just think if you could increase the user base of Plasma even more so, you could catch more things, make more refinements. The team is so responsive and good about feedback. It would be so great for the Plasma desktop. But I think what you touched on, Wes, is the truth, is the Fedora community doesn't see Fedora workstation as Linux that ships GNOME. They see it as an integrated experience, and GNOME is absolutely part of that.
0: But Chris, back in your day, KDE was kind of everywhere as the main desktop environment, and that slowly switched to GNOME. And it'd be interesting to see it switch back. I mean,
1: I suppose that is kind of true. You know, if you go back to the Mandrake days and the OpenSUSE days, where they had a lot of user share, that is true. It was a lot of KDE Plasma. I don't even know if we called it Plasma back then.
2: It does. I mean, it would be an interesting world where, you know, how much were we talking about when Ubuntu came back to shipping, you know, by default?
1: Right.
2: Right. And sort of the Fedora and Ubuntu landing on very similar setups. For that to switch out to Plasma would be, I think, quite notable. But it would also make me wonder, like, how much, you know, good additional contributions, bug fixes, just sort of momentum would that send to the Plasma project, which could be really nice.
1: Yeah. Geez, I'd love to see that. But I think this is probably, I'd love to see a real nuanced response to why it's a no. I'd love to see a nuanced answer as to articulate why GNOME. And, you know, because it really, Fedora Workstation really is kind of targeted at a more sophisticated developer audience and power users. And you could see that user base that would probably be more inclined to like something like Plasma. I mean, I find that Plasma does so much stuff. And yes, it's a lot. And that's exactly part of the problem, I suppose, from the GNOME perspective. But I don't know. I guess when I discover that Plasma has some capability or feature, I'm never put off by that. I'm always impressed and grateful that some developer took the time to integrate that and that it has those kinds of power user features. And you just kind of, you just keep discovering them as you continue to use Plasma. And yeah, it's a lot, but I don't know. It's something about acknowledging that you're using a powerful tool and giving you access to take advantage of it to the best way and most efficient way possible. And I feel like that's kind of a philosophy that Plasma has really embraced. And it does seem like that mentality would kind of match up well with a leading edge style distribution like Fedora. But I just don't think it's going to happen. But, you know, the Plasma flavor of Fedora is a release blocking edition, so they work hard on it.
2: Yeah, that's for sure. It's going to be quite nice.
1: Thank you to our Unplugged Core members, our core contributors. Thank you very much. If you'd like to become one, you can go to linuxunplugged.com and click on the core contributor link at the top. 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It's been quite the show.
2: Uh-huh.
1: A good little pre-show over there. 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
4: Hey, rich lobster!
1: Used in Podverse, he writes, hey, friends, I busted my hands pretty good while skiing in February.
2: Oh, God.
1: Yikes. After 11 surgeries and counting, my left hand is back to 80%, but my right hand is still full of pins and not great for typing. I've been using Apple's mediocre dictation service, but I'm finally back home at my Linux workstation, and I'm looking for a dictation solution for GNOME, ideally one that runs locally and doesn't require epic amounts of configuration. Any suggestions?
0: Wow.
2: Well, gosh, Mike, so sorry to hear that.
1: Yeah, man. You know, Cessna Mike gave us one of the best meetup experiences of our lives, where he took us up in a Cessna and flew around Denver, gave us all a little view and family members and friends that wanted to go too. That was a lot of good fun. So, and he seemed like an active guy. So I can imagine this has been quite the setback. So we're really sorry to hear that. Wes, do you remember there was a tool I was using for a hot minute that would pull down models and could do transcription on the fly on the Linux desktop? I don't remember. There was an app that I had been using, and it could do translations. It could do text to speech and speech to text.
2: I think it was on FlatHub.
1: Yeah.
2: Maybe we can find it again.
1: Yeah, we'll take a look. I know there's got to be others out there. You know, Piper and Whisper are the two core technologies you probably want to look into. Anything that's powered by those is going to be able to do this for you. I mean, there's other things out there. I'd imagine maybe people could boost in and tell us what they are.
2: Yeah, if you have ideas, please do.
1: But as far as new tooling that's come along that's pretty good and modern, it's Whisper and Piper, I think, that are going to be doing a lot of the heavy lifting there. And you can run them as containers. I'm just not quite sure what the output format would be.
2: Yeah, so, I think the trick is going to be if you want, you needed like the tie-in so it can like input into your whatever text box, right?
1: Yeah, that's going to be the tricky part on Linux. That's where we could really use some advice from the audience. He says, I'm typing this using the Aqua Voice website that was promoted on Hacker News a week or two ago. It's okay, but it jumps around quite a bit, and it isn't running locally. Also, let us know what the plans are for Denver. I may be back there getting pins removed about the same time you'll be out there. It'd be great to see you all. Yeah, it would. Well, we're going to be out there for Red Hat Summit. Do you know the dates, Wes, off the top of your...
2: May 6th through 9th, I believe.
1: Yeah, man, we'd love to see you. Wow. Keep us posted on how it's going, too.
2: Yeah, thanks for writing in. Hybrid sarcasm comes in with 50,000 zats.
5: I hoard that which your kind covet.
2: Double Sunday, twice the goodness, twice the boost.
1: Boost! Thank you, Hybrid. That is very generous of you. You're like if I don't hear from Hybrid, I'm like, I wonder if he's okay. Like, you're such a consistent, reliable booster. I'm like, I hope we hear from Hybrid. Is he all right? We got to get this man a beer or a beverage of his choice, maybe a root beer. I don't care. Whatever he likes.
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0: Hey, gents, really been enjoying the latest shows. The members' feed is the absolute best feed. Here's a little bit of requested feedback. Regarding the Fountain live stream, I've listened to it while on a walk, and it's great. The quality is good, and it's a great option while on the go.
1: Oh, that's nice. Thank you. Yes, we are now live in the apps for Podcasting 2.0. The great thing there is you see the pending in your time, so you see when the show is going to be and when we're live. But then also, if you just want to use your web browser on your phone or on your computer when we're live, you can just go to JB Live FM and pull it in that way, because it's really just pulling in an audio stream.
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2: Another bootstrapping trust sort of operation.
1: And then Romania, QOwn Notes, which is, we do not talk about QOwn Notes enough. I've been thinking about going back from Obsidian to QOwn Notes again. Mumble, Codium, Element Desktop, and recently now Proton Mail Linux app.
2: Yeah, I suppose I should now include LogSync and yes. The stuff I'm And it has its own thing. So.
1: We did see one Logseek come in, too.
0: Now, I wonder what they use Mumble for.
1: I hope it's our chat room. I hope it's our room. That'd be great. It says, I appreciate the effort, too, for making the production each week. Well, thank you. Nick About Who Is comes in with 7,730. What? I love it.
2: This is from the Friday stream.
1: We did a Noster Friday stream and a little Noster workshop, which is posted on xris.show. And Nick was listening live. And he gave us a postal code from the Netherlands. So 7534 West Payne. Are you looking it up?
2: Oh, okay. Yeah.
1: There you go. I brought the map.
2: Enschede.
1: Sorry?
2: Enschede. I think that's what we decided on the live stream.
1: Yeah, yeah. Enschede. That's what it was. Yeah.
2: Enschede, Netherlands.
1: Okay. I think you had it right the second time.
2: Enschede. Yeah.
1: Yeah.
2: Near Glanerbrug.
1: There you go. Yep. That's definitely it.
2: That's got to be.
0: You're such a natural, Wes. Now, Mary Oscar came in with 10,000 sats, also the Noster workshop. Thanks for helping us test the Noster web chat.
7: It's over 9,000!
1: Thank you, Oscar. Yeah, that's really exciting to see, you know, maybe a real possible use case for us, at least for Noster, besides just using it for me to tweet off random things or whatever you call it, I guess, post.
2: Fun to have a nice excuse to play with it.
1: It is. It is. The Noster workshop could be definitely worth checking out.
0: It was really fun. We gave out a bunch of Albi invite codes as well, and we got rid of all of them, which was really actually super fun. So thanks for everyone who showed up and asked for some Albi invite codes.
2: Extras.show/90.
1: 40 Deuce comes in with 4,242 sats with some honorable app mentions. Rep Grip, FD, and Duff, D-U-F.
2: That's a Rip Grip.
1: Rip Grip. What did I say? I said Rip Grip.
2: Rep Grip?
1: No, did I? Brave, P-Cloud, Tick Tick, Logsec, there's a Logsec,
2: yeah.
1: Spotify, you know, we didn't see much Spotify, we did see a couple. Honorable mentions, Top Grade, and then everything else in his Nix config.
2: Oh, Top Grade is upgrade everything.
1: Yeah, I was looking at Top Grade, that we could make that a pick, really, we should take a look at that sometime.
2: I think we need to call out here how 40do wrote in, mostly formatted as a Nix expression.
1: Yeah, and it worked.
0: Can I also call out 40do boosted in 4242 sats? So 40do, 42 sats. Very creative boost.
2: So on brand.
8: The answer to the ultimate question.
1: I see what he did there. I see. Okay. I think Top Grade is worth taking a little look at. And they got a great logo. Look at there. You see their logo?
2: Yeah. This is cute.
1: That's great. Top Grade is, all right, perhaps a future pick. Metatat, our last booster for this week, came in with Spaceballs boost.
9: So the combination is 1, 2, 3, 4, 5. That's the stupidest combination I ever heard in my life.
1: Thanks to NixOS, my top 5 apps are already installed by my config, but they are the first things I have to log into. That's really it. That's really it now. It's really one of the first apps you log into now, isn't it?
2: Uh-huh.
1: Oh, my
2: what do
1: gosh.
2: I need to use first? Not what, yeah.
1: It's sure. So obnoxious in some ways. I mean, I don't mean to be an old man about it, but like, everything has like its own system. Some apps use your email for 2-factor. Other apps want like an actual 2-factor app. Some things just send the password. It's such a mess. It takes so much time too. But that's not what's important.
0: You know what I did? The easiest way I can think of to come up with my top 5 list was go through my Nix config and look at the top like 4, 5, 6, 7, 8.
1: Sure.
0: Just the first things I put in my Nix config when I first got into Nix.
1: Yeah, totally. That makes sense. We had a really good showing. Thank you, everybody, who took time to boost in with your top 5 or your comments on the show. I will mention that when we're coming back, we're going to be celebrating someone special's birthday. Somebody special, of course, that somebody special is Mr. Wes Payne.
2: Aww.
1: Yep, it's coming up. Wow, they're excited for you, buddy.
0: He's got friends.
2: Yeah, I gave him liquor before.
1: Oh, yeah. So if you want to send a birthday message in to Mr. Payne, we'll be reading those in the next episode. We're at right now, presently. We're at Texas. So we should definitely celebrate your birthday while we're in Texas. Don't you think? But we stacked 420,144 sats.
10: Winamp. It really whips the llama's ass.
1: Thank you, everybody. 27 boosters with 44 boosts sent in.
2: What a showing.
1: That was really great. And the timing worked out perfectly for us to spread that across the 2 shows. Thank you, everybody, who streams us those sats, too. We really appreciate that.
2: Thanks for taking the time to boost in your app picks, too. I
1: mean, yeah.
2: It's fun being able to do a little quick survey like that.
0: Well, and I feel like I'm going to grab a few new ones, too. So thank you.
1: And I think we probably missed some. So if there was a glaring one that we missed, please do send it in still. I'd like to hear it because, like, Top Grade. that's a little gem I'm going to set aside and take another look at. I've heard it once before, but seeing those kinds of things come in are really useful. So thank you, everybody. We really do appreciate it. FreeTube came in as one of the apps on the list, and I was surprised to only see one person mention it. So I wanted to give the audience maybe a reminder. You may have heard of this, but you may have forgot that you could use YouTube without creepy tracking or advertisements. There's no JavaScript that they can execute. Now, they'll probably still get your IP address, but you don't have to worry about their weird cookies. You don't have to worry about their weird tracking JavaScript. It's a nice app. It's called FreeTube. It's available on FlatHub. And it'll just give you essentially like a cleaned up version of the YouTube experience. Maybe like it's not quite equivalent to NewPipe because it's essentially a remake of the web interface. But it might kind of serve that same kind of purpose that you have with NewPipe for your, where you can have some stuff in your phone instead of the main YouTube experience.
2: Another way to have your subscriptions and history being stored locally.
1: Yeah. Yeah. And Google's none the wiser. And perhaps maybe then it doesn't mess around with your main feed with suggestions. I just wanted to make it a mention because I only saw it sent in once, and it's such a handy little tool that we have. It's available for Linux FreeTube. It's on FlatHub. We'll put a link in the show notes. All right, boys. That wraps it up for us. I have some new apps to go install. I know that. We'll be traveling back to Texas, so we will be live at our regular Sunday time. We'll be back here in the studio at noon Pacific, 3 p.m. Eastern.
11: See you next week. 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
1: I'd like to know, would you join a camping meetup? Boost it and tell me. Also, if we miss something, one of the apps, what is the most important app? Let us know. What do we miss? Send that in.
2: If you are going to attend, you would attend a camping meetup. Maybe also boost in a proposed location.
1: Oh, yeah. Oh, geez. I can't believe I didn't think of that. Yeah. I'm picturing like middle somewhere, like maybe Denver, Colorado, like not actual Denver, but like Colorado area, but maybe not. Maybe there's a better location. I don't know.
0: You keep promising Bozeman to me. So.
1: Oh, it's not quite central, but it is beautiful. All right, links at linuxunplugged.com/558. Thank you so much for joining us on this episode, and we'll see you right back here next Sunday.

0: Well, Brent and I had the same idea in our planning process for the show. We came across this link. It's because somebody blogged about it, and we'll put a link in the show notes. Apparently, the FreeBSD community has speedruns. They even have a FreeBSD wiki on it, and this individual documented their FreeBSD Zero to Desktop speedrun challenge. And the wiki kind of suggests some like different kind of best times and things to do. And this individual goes through and talks about what they did, and they timed it. You know, like they write, I had a 13-year-old ThinkPad W520 from 2011 that I managed to get installed in 4 minutes and 23 seconds from zero to desktop.
1: So impressive. Wow.
0: Do you, I mean, that sounds kind of fun. And I feel like it's something we could try. I don't know about maybe it's Arch, maybe it's Nix, maybe it's FreeBSD. Would we want to do FreeBSD?
1: Speedrun, Wes.
0: I mean,
1: speed
0: no.
2: Software?
0: Why do you? We should have a ban on mentioning Gen 2 for these content challenges for a year. We should just have a 1 year reprieve.
2: I just think Brent hasn't had to go through it yet. And he needs to.
0: I just feel like this is something we could do.
2: That does seem fun.
0: We could look at the FreeBSD wiki and maybe we could adapt it. I could see that.
2: It's been so long since I installed Arch.
0: I'd like to know if this is something the community would participate. Like maybe. We set it up and we announce it, and then in one episode, and everybody tries it, and then they let us know what their times were, and then we kind of, I don't know.
2: What about Debian? I feel like there's a lot to click through in the Debian install.
0: Oh. Well, there's no way, Wes, that they are speed running it by clicking through it manually. They've got to be automating it, right?
2: Sure. Yeah.
1: No. So the blog post goes into some details here, which is kind of fascinating. So they describe the operations and commands that needed to be done took me a minute 33.
0: Yeah.
1: And then the rest sounds like just the computer chugging away at certain things, and they describe other times that it, you know, was required to do certain things. But so there's some manual intervention here.
0: So it looks like the biggest time was the download of the packages. So that's really going to depend on your internet connection.
2: Speedrun must be manual and unscripted. No additional or custom tooling may be used to assist the speedrun. Oh.
0: Okay, now I'm on board. This is interesting, right? This starts getting interesting.
1: Did you say local cache? Is that what I heard?
0: It doesn't say anything. Again, you know, that's how you'd solve for the download being a factor. There's something to it. This could be, maybe it's a fest event. Maybe it's something we're forced to kill that network. I don't know.
1: We did have a challenge at one of our meetups previously.
0: Yeah, and that was great. Remember, it was the self-destructing Linux? That was a lot of fun.
2: It'd be fun if this would require a lot of work. We need some, like, volunteer to do it. But, you know, you had, like, a setup where, like, a fresh VM was made and you got to do your speed run, and then that could be, like, recorded on a leaderboard.
0: Yes, dude. Yes. Okay. Somebody, not us, has got to work on this.
2: Well, if we take a break from the show, I think we can probably get it done.
0: There you go.
3: All right. In the building behind me, Elon Musk is seizing power from the American people. Oh! We are here to fight back. A few months ago, Elon Musk spent $280 million to buy an election for Donald Trump. Yeah. Now, Elon Musk is here to collect on his investment. Yeah. He is here to seize power for himself. We are here to fight back.

0: From a very snowy Pacific Northwest, welcome into This Week in Bitcoin, episode 45. My name is Chris, chrislas.com, jupiterbroadcasting.com. Thankfully, far away from all the DC nonsense. I did kind of warn you after the last Fed meeting that the market volatility wasn't really going to be driven by the Fed anymore, what they might or might not do with rates. It's going to be driven by Trump policy and, realistically, the reaction to that policy. And boy, did we see that this week. What a week to get into. Just as an overall quick snapshot, to put it in perspective, the crypto market as a whole saw its greatest drawdown since COVID or the FTX collapse. And, you know, if you're a Bitcoiner, you're listening to all of this and you're thinking, it seems so silly to sell a generational wealth asset over some temporary tariff disputes. Like, what are people thinking? Well, let's get into this.
1: We're going to begin with the major new tariffs that could increase prices for goods imported from America's three largest trading partners. President Trump's plan to impose these new tariffs on Canada, Mexico, and China is set to take effect at midnight tonight. And it's targeting swift retaliation, or it's drawing swift retaliation from Canada's Justin Trudeau and other leaders. Nancy Cordes is at the White House for us. She's following all of this. Nancy, good morning.
0: Good morning. So this launches Friday night, and the market starts to panic. And of course, Bitcoin is really the only liquid market that's open 24/7. You know, I've said this before, but if you're a trader, or, you know, I don't know, maybe you just want to hedge and you want access to $1 million or $15,000 or $1 billion, you can get access to that in 5 minutes with an app in your pocket. But if you want to sell gold, you can't do it on a Saturday or a Sunday or a Friday evening when the banks are closed. If you want to sell your house or your office, you can't do it, but you can sell your Bitcoin. So, of course, Bitcoin's always the first to react to this. And the reaction was so strong because the media played their role in just freaking everyone out about the consequences of these new tariffs and how it was going to wreck the economy.
2: President Trump signed sweeping tariffs on goods imported from Mexico, Canada, and China, some as high as 25%. And they're likely to have a major impact on what you pay. We have two reports tonight, beginning with Yamiche Alcindor, who is with the president. Yamiche, good evening. These are wide-ranging tariffs.
3: That's right, Jose. The president signed an order to implement 25% tariffs on Mexico and a 10% tariff on China. There's also a 25% tariff on Canada, except for energy products, which have a lower tariff, 10%. The White House says that's to keep costs down for things like oil and gas. This all takes effect on Tuesday. The White House says that this is to help with border security and to stop fentanyl from coming into our country. Now, Canadian

0: risk of becoming more expensive.
1: From Mexico, importers will now have to pay 25% more for items like fruits, vegetables, beer, liquor, and electronics. 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
2: Oil changes mainly. That'll be the first noticeable one. An average oil change on most vehicles now, anywhere between $50 to $80. It's probably going to end up over $100.
1: And that means that you've got to raise the cost just to make sure that you can keep the lights on.
2: Right. And I don't like to do that because I've been in this town, like I said, 38 years. So most of my customers I know.
3: He hasn't had to do that for the last 4 years of inflation, but these theoretical tariffs, he will have to do that, of course. So the reaction is sort of extreme because nothing's really even happened yet at this point, but it spooks people. And I would imagine some investors want to hedge. They want to try to take money out of crypto and put it into something like gold or put it into some sort of, you know, inflation play. Who knows what these degens are up to, but they have a lot of different strategies when these type of things start to develop in the market. And they move quickly for really no reason, because within about 48 hours of the announcement, the tariffs were delayed.
4: For more on the negotiations and what they mean for Americans, let's go to Nancy Cortez at the White House.
3: Notice the tone change immediately. Now they're negotiations. They could have been negotiations all along, but no, now they're negotiations.
4: Nancy, good morning.
5: Good morning, Nate. Here's where things stand right now. After the 25% tariff on goods from Canada and Mexico were halted for 30 days, the 10% tariff on Chinese goods took effect at midnight, and shortly after, China announced their retaliation, imposing a 15% tariff on coal and liquefied natural gas products, as well as a 10% tariff on crude oil, agricultural machinery, and large engine cars imported from the U.S. Those tariffs are set to take effect next Monday, February 10th. President Trump announced those U.S. tariffs on Saturday, then he put the Mexican and Canadian tariffs on hold just 36 hours later after a series of phone calls.
3: Her math and my math is a little different. I guess she was off Friday night when we all found out.
5: That ended with the president of Mexico agreeing to send 10,000 soldiers to the U.S.-Mexico border to help block fentanyl from being smuggled across the border, and the prime minister of Canada agreeing to deploy more choppers, drones, and personnel at the Canada-U.S. border.
3: Okay, so I'd like to know what you think. To me, this seems like it was a negotiation strategy all from the beginning. I don't know what the full play here is, but I have a theory, and I'd like you to, you know, check me on this. It's hard to know for sure right now, because we're just in the first couple of weeks, if you can believe it, of the Trump administration. But I do think there is the makings of a plan here that was probably crafted before they entered the office. And I think we're starting to see the edges of it right now. It starts with Trump flexing big with Mexico and Canada. Goes in really hard with countries that were always going to capitulate. And he stacks some wins, you know, some political wins, and he sets the tone for the tariff negotiations. He makes it clear he's serious, but he makes it clear he's willing to negotiate. But he's going to make sure you follow up on it. I think the next phase of this tariff stuff is he's going to move into the more long-term tariffs, the stuff that stays on, the stuff that him and his team feel are needed to balance out trade more. Now, I'm not making a comment on that. I think that's the next step. We start to see like the 10% long-term tariffs and things like that. And then they'll start collecting revenue from these tariffs. And I think the goal is to do a lot of this as fast as possible within the first 100 days. But ultimately, to have this stuff solidified before the midterms. So once we have long-term tariffs coming in, we'll start to have some revenue coming in. We'll start collecting revenue from these tariffs. But there's a problem. The executive branch can't legally use those funds for government expenses. They legally can't. They can collect the money, but they legally can't spend it on government expenses. That requires an act of Congress. Now, if I were Trump, and I were looking a year or two down the road, and I were trying to line up for the midterms, I'd be thinking about getting those 2017 Trump tax cuts that are set to expire locked in quick. And we also know that there's also some Trump 2.0 tax cuts that he campaigned on.

0: He proposed 15% corporate tax rates, no tax on tips, no tax on overtime, and also no tax for seniors. So what better way to incentivize Congress to go along with his tax strategy, which would reduce tax revenue, which they're never going to want to do, than to have this bank account with hundreds of millions, potentially billions of dollars, just waiting for Congress to get their grubby little hands on, just sitting there, waiting for them? It should be an easy argument to make. The tax cuts will be an easy political win for everybody, and we can finance it with the tariff revenue. It's a win-win. Trump gets his tax cuts. The politicians get to give tax cuts to their constituents. They get to claim at least it's funded by tariff revenue. And I suspect that's just part of the tariff strategy. And I'm curious to know what you think the tariff strategy is. Fox Business financial analyst Charles Payne, who I have to say, initially rubbed me the wrong way because he's just kind of got this really verbose and loud way of presenting facts that seems like it's kind of, aimed at a certain demographic. But actually, his analysis is pretty solid when you get past the presentation, at least in my opinion of the presentation. And Charles will make the case in this clip that this reaction to the tariffs never really made sense from a long-term broad picture strategy. I don't know if he's right, but I'd like to know your opinion on his take.
1: In 1921, the public was clamoring. They were begging, demanding for higher tariffs, right? Why? We had these new industries, the automobile and things like that. They wanted to protect that. The economy was coming on. Our way of life was changing. We had the Emergency Tariff Act of 1921. That was followed by the Fortney McCumber Act of 1922. And there were two specific principles, right? The scientific principle, this linked wages to the exporting country, right? In effect, let's say China has cheaper labor than us. This made sure that this negated the fact that a country would have cheap labor. Then there was the American selling price. I love this one. If a product got here from a foreign country and it was cheaper than Americans, well, guess what? They made it more expensive. And by the way, the Fortney-McCumber Act, those tariffs were the highest in history. They averaged 40%. Some, though, went as high as 400%. So what was the result? Let's talk about that for a moment, right? So a result of this act, one result was an increase in spending by top tiers of American people, right? Americans had money. They weren't in a foxhole. The American people, they were taxed less. Remember, all of what President Trump is doing also involves lower taxes. They were taxed less, so they had more money to spend on American goods. What is meant by protectionism? It's an economic policy of the 1920s, essential to trim the way to trim federal expenses. What are we trying to do now? We're trying to shrink the government. We're trying to bring it down. It's too big. It's too bureaucratic. If the deficit is too high, we're spending $1 trillion a year just to service that beast. And the way to do it was through these tariffs. And so these tariffs are absolutely phenomenal. In fact, they sparked something that we now commonly call the Roaring 20s. Right. Look at this. Okay. So tariffs are bad. How could they be bad? We were going down here. This is stock market. It was going down. We had the Emergency Tariff Act. Then we had the Fortney-McCumber Tariff Act. And then, bam, 500% climb in the stock market. Absolutely phenomenal. In fact, tariffs are working so well, Herbert Hoover, who was running for president, decided to make it a central part of his theme. But he specifically wanted to help American farmers. Now, here's the problem. The plan was hijacked, okay? The tariff schedule was flooded from the industrial sector. So, yeah, we were going to help the American farmer, and then everyone jumped on board. Still, they went into effect. We all know it now as the Smoot-Hawley Act. Went into effect March 13th, 1930. So what happened, right? I mean, every time someone comes on TV, they say, remember Smoot-Hawley? Inflation's going to go through the roof. You think prices skyrocketed back then? Absolutely not. In fact, it was the most extraordinary deflationary spiral in American history. This is it. This is Smoot-Hawley, folks. The 1930s deflation. It wasn't inflation. Prices went down. They didn't go up. So it's really,
0: he's pointing on the screen. He's pointing to the spot on the chart where you can see deflation totally kicking in while that tariff was in place. And then afterwards, inflation kicks back up. Different time, but it's a different narrative around tariffs than what we've been hearing. I'm not really too focused on the specifics right now because it seems like it's still in the negotiation stage. And so what gets talked about now is sort of the opening salvo. And then what they end up on is something entirely different. But it's going to cause volatility in the market. That's for sure. Well, speaking of volatility, there's another thing that's causing things to go a little wacky, and that would be Doge. I'll admit I was a bit skeptical. I thought maybe they'd, you know, eke out 900 million or maybe a bill in savings and, you know, say they revolutionize something with blockchain and walk out the door. Things have not gone that direction. In fact, it was just announced yesterday that the U.S. federal government has received more than 20,000 deferred resignation requests, and the number is rising right now. And as our intro clip demonstrated, it seems that Doge has really hit a nerve.
2: We turn now to the latest on President Trump and Elon Musk's drive to reshape the federal government. Our senior political correspondent, Rachel Scott, is tracking it from the White House. Good morning, Rachel.
3: Rebecca, good morning to you. And the CIA, now the first major national security agency to offer these buyouts to employees. And it comes amid sweeping changes by the Trump administration across the federal government. Americans on assignment around the world with USAID now rushing to leave their posts.
4: Mister, it sounds like you're going to wind down USAID.
5: This sounds like it. I mean, I think so.
3: Overnight, USAID staff receiving this email saying nearly everyone in the department will be put on administrative leave by Friday.
0: Now, you have to appreciate how this has the potential to boil over into the wider financial market. And it could end up creating a fantastic buying opportunity.
3: Those working abroad expected to return within 30 days. 10,000 people work for the agency globally. Their projects pulled back after billionaire Elon Musk seized control of the agency, which provides foreign aid and assistance around the globe.
0: You know, I will point out throughout this entire coverage, they will frame it as Elon is seizing control. But Elon is executing the power given to him by the executive branch, including all the firings are approved by the executive branch, etc. So this is actually executive branch power.
3: Democrats stress it can't be shut down without congressional approval. Republicans applauding Musk. Why not go through Congress for that?
6: Elon Musk,
7: because you're thinking about, wait, I want to answer her question. Yeah. Because you're reporting and you're asking questions about the old way of doing things.
3: Musk, the world's richest man, also behind the offer to millions of government employees to leave their positions with pay, now also extended to the CIA.
0: What a bastard. What a bastard. They can leave their positions with pay. I don't know why, when it comes to federal employees, this is considered such an atrocity. You know, if a failing tech company does this, it's considered a savvy move to save the failing tech company. And they often provide public services as well. I don't really get this idea. Like, we all are aware of how bleak the financial situation is for the country and how excessive the federal government expenditures are and how many people work for the federal government that do basically nothing. Every American is aware of this. And the likelihood that you could trim the fat at these agencies by giant percentages just seems probably very high.
3: Some 20,000 taking the buyout so far. ABC News learning those who don't could still be laid off. All of this part of the sweeping plan to shrink the federal government. Musk and the president now setting sights on dismantling the Department of Education. President asks why he's nominating former WWE.
0: We can stop there. I think I've made my point. This is going to cause a lot of volatility. And I think this is the line where you're going to see the Democrats and corporate allies for the Democrats fight.
8: And the American people, mark my words.
0: This is Senator Chuck Schumer, the minority leader.
8: The American people will not stand for an unelected secret group to run rampant through the executive branch.
0: Now, this is odd. I know that they're all making this case, but I think it's pretty clear that the voters knew Elon was part of the package. In fact, that's part of their case, too. Everyone knew what Elon, the whole Doge plan was out there. Nobody believed it. At least I didn't fully believe it. But this is what people voted for. And I don't know why they're running on that, because they must know that.
8: Being innovative is good. But Mr. Musk, this isn't a tech startup.
0: Right. So this isn't Silicon Valley. Right. That's another part of the narrative. This is the federal government. We affect lives here. This is the federal government, not Silicon Valley.
8: These are public institutions that deal with things like Social Security and Medicare and national defense.
0: Won't you think of the lives? How could you think about money at a time like this? Won't you think of the lives at risk here?
8: And provide for the well-being of the American people. And the American people have a right to be part of that debate.
0: That was called the election, Chuck. This was the same argument used for COVID lockdowns. This really reminds me of this because I was on the air during the COVID lockdowns. And I was noting that on one side of my family, They had a restaurant business that was about 25 years old, that was doing great, but now failing. And they ended up selling it for parts and shutting it down. They were going to pass it on to their daughter, and she was going to run it. It was going to be a generational small business that failed because of the lockdowns. On the other side of my family, they owned a hotel chain, remote side of my family, so don't make any assumptions. And their hotel chain was failing because of the lockdowns. And they would have failed if it wasn't for the fact that the state came in and rented a bunch of rooms for isolation and immigrants and basically got a state bailout. And so I was watching, and that was a 35-year company. And I was watching both of these long-term small businesses that were generational wealth for that, for those families, die. And I went on air and I said, geez, I think we're making a lot of drastic mistakes. We're going to have a lot of small business collapse. And what we're going to see is a consolidation into the megacorps like the Walmarts and the Lowe's out there that can stay open during the lockdowns. And we're going to have massive economic repercussions from this for years to come. And we're going to destroy generational wealth. Well, that's exactly what happened. But I was attacked for bringing that up because how could I not think of the lives? Grandma's at risk, Chris. How dare you, you monster. You are a monster. I will no longer listen to your shows. You're all about the money. And I'm thinking, well, no, but this also destroys lives. This destroys entire families' lives. This the same argument now. It's the same argument.
8: But Mr. Musk, this isn't a tech startup. These are public institutions that deal with things like Social Security and Medicare and national defense and provide for the well-being of the American people.
0: Yes, we might be nearly $37 trillion in debt. And yes, we're about to refinance a large chunk of our interest right now, and it's already more than our defense budget. But that's just money. Won't you think of the lives?
8: And the American people have a right to be part of that debate. Part of that debate. The elections occurred. And one viewpoint got a few more votes than the other. But that doesn't mean we throw out democracy. That doesn't mean what's been done for centuries in this country should just go out the window and be substituted by a small group of people who think they know a lot more than the wisdom of the American people.
0: This is such a weak gaslighting argument because it is the duty of the executive branch to audit the federal budget. And they could clearly just make the argument that that's what Elon is doing and his Doge team. It reads to the American public as defense of grift. That's how it reads to the American public. And I'm not saying this. Others are saying this, including Senator John Kennedy.
6: You get the point. I like omelets. You can't make an omelet without breaking some eggs. Now, President Trump ran for office saying, I'm going to review every single penny in the federal budget. Now, how are you going to review the spending in the federal budget without reviewing the spending? And that's what Mr. Musk is doing. Now, many of my Democratic colleagues and some of the tofu-eating Wokarati at the USAID are screaming like they're part of a prison riot because they don't want us reviewing the spending. But that's all Mr. Musk is doing, and he's finding some pretty interesting stuff. To my friends who are upset, I would say with respect, you know, call somebody who cares. They better get used to this.
0: All right, so where's all this going? Well, if it plays out, and again, that's a big well if, because it's anybody's game and guess right now. If it plays out, you could have an increase of revenue via tariffs, and it may be possible. These are numbers they're throwing around. I don't know if they're verified or not. It may be possible they get over $1 trillion in savings. Now, right now, the deficit is $2 trillion. Now, the deficit is the difference between what is budgeted and what we're spending, not the debt. The debt is nearly $37 trillion. But the deficit, the delta between what's budgeted and what we're spending right now is $2 trillion. So what does that mean? That means that $2 trillion rolls over onto the debt. If they could knock that down by a trillion, and this is a very long shot, but of course Elon's making these kinds of claims, $2 trillion, that'd be the first time we've had a balanced budget since Clinton. And I think that would be a massive positive signal to the market and to the world. And I think it would also do tremendous, tremendous progress to ensuring the continued reserve status of the U.S. dollar. And that will be huge for Bitcoin. And I'll tell you why. Ironically and awkwardly, it all comes down to stablecoins. Talked to you about this before, but stablecoins and Bitcoin growth are linked at the hip. And when stablecoins grow, they buy U.S. debt. And President Trump signed an executive order instructing the Treasury and Commerce Departments in the U.S. to establish a sovereign wealth fund. Now, he's assigned the new Treasury Secretary, Scott Bassett, and the Commerce Secretary, Howard Lutnick, to the task of developing the foundation for that fund. It's going to probably need Congress approval, and I believe Senator Lummis is going to be in that pipeline. Now, these gentlemen, along with the crypto AI czar David Sacks, held a press conference. And before they got to Bitcoin, which did come up, they addressed stablecoins. And I think you need to hear this.
9: I want to say additionally, we're excited about working with both the House and Senate on stablecoin legislation. I know Senator Hagerty introduced a bill today. This stablecoins really have the potential to ensure American dollar dominance internationally, to increase the usage of the U.S. dollar digitally as the world's reserve currency, and in the process create potentially trillions of dollars of demand for U.S. treasuries, which could lower long-term interest rates. So let me stop there, and I want to...
0: My mouth dropped when I heard David Sacks essentially lay out the theory that I put a few episodes back in the show, that the U.S. would inevitably lean into stablecoins for this very reason. And Senator Bill Hagerty has introduced a stablecoin bill titled the Genius Act, and they're aiming to have it signed within Trump's first 100 days, and the banking committee in the Senate seems to be on board. So that's interesting, just as a side note, because obviously those stablecoins are going to run on some sort of shitcoin network. But Bitcoin tanked on the news. It was like at 101 and it tanked down to like 97. Tanked. I know, right? Tanked. It farted. Basically, it burped. It's easy to say tanked, but that's ridiculous. It went down a little bit. But people were kind of surprised, you know, like, this seems like great news. Sovereign wealth fund could be a potential there for Bitcoin. Lummis seems to be in the pipeline. But the price of Bitcoin fell. And I think the reason was is because Bitcoiners were expecting on day one Trump to sign some sort of sovereign wealth fund that included Bitcoin or some sort of reserve or stash. But that's not really what he committed to. He committed to researching the issue within the first 100 days, which sounds like they are on track. Sacks was asked a question about crypto. I want you to hear the whole thing. The press is not mic'd, so it's going to be kind of hard to hear. But they asked Sacks about crypto, and he answers about Bitcoin.
10: The Bitcoin reserve, I'm curious what the plans are for that at this point, and what the administration consider putting crypto into a sovereign wealth fund that it is planning.
9: So one of the things that the president instructed us to do was to evaluate the idea for a Bitcoin reserve. And so that is one of the things, that's one of the first things we're going to look at as part of the internal working group in the administration. So as soon as we get all that set up, we're still waiting for some cabinet secretaries who are on the working group to get confirmed. So we're still in the very early stages of this. But that's one of the first things we're gonna look at is the feasibility of a Bitcoin reserve. I think
0: so. It's one of the first things they're going to look at once all the cabinet members in position. This, to me, is better than Trump creating some sort of strategic stash with the wave of a Sharpie. This sounds like a plan. If they follow through, this sounds like a plan to work with Lummis and the Congress to actually make this a reserve via some sort of bill and law, which would have much more staying power than just one presidency. Additionally, I think it sets an example for the rest of the world that is also considering this. I actually think this is a better route for them to go long term. And when you see some of the questions that Sacks answered after the press conference, I think it'll make you feel better. He on CNBC was asked some follow up questions, and I'll play that for you.
11: The Bitcoin reserve, you said that's being studied. It's one of the first things that's on the table here. What goes into that process? Is that something that would be standalone, or is that something that could potentially be tucked into, say, a sovereign wealth fund, which has been the speculation today on the heels of that executive order?
12: I guess it's possible that the sovereign wealth fund could decide that they want to make Bitcoin or digital assets part of its portfolio. You're going to have to ask the incoming Commerce Secretary Howard Lutnick about that. The item that President Trump asked our working group on digital assets to study is whether it's feasible to create either a Bitcoin reserve or some sort of digital asset stockpile. And so we're going to be looking at that question. We haven't committed yet to doing it, but it's one of the first things we're going to be looking at.
13: Hey, David.
0: Now, he said something in there that I thought was interesting. It could be up to Howard Lutnick to put Bitcoin in the sovereign wealth fund, totally separate from the Bitcoin reserve. The sovereign wealth fund could feature all kinds of assets. Now, Howard Lutnick, well, he happens to be a rather bullish Bitcoiner. This is Howard Lutnick.
14: I have hundreds of millions of dollars.
15: Okay.
14: Okay. Hundreds and hundreds of millions of dollars exposure to Bitcoin. And it will be billions.
15: I was going to say, so next year when you come back and we'll do this again and you'll be a Bitcoin billionaire.
14: Every time Bitcoin dips, I'm going to be the buyer. What you're going to see is Cantor Fitzgerald is going to be the sponsor of Bitcoin into traditional finance.
15: Mm-hmm.
14: And so we will be the leader of it. And I'll pull out this podcast in years to come and say, see, I told you, because no one's going to remember.
15: Of course.
14: Right. But all the banks, after we do it and show people how to do it right, they'll all copy.
15: Mm-hmm.
14: And so the asset of Bitcoin will just, as it becomes more accepted, it will become more valuable.
0: Lutnick also had this to say. He is the CEO of Cantor Fitzgerald, if you didn't pick it up. And he was at Bitcoin 2024.
14: Cantor Fitzgerald is here to announce that we are launching a Bitcoin financing business. We will offer leverage to those who own Bitcoin. We are going to launch with $2 billion of lending. And once we put out the $2 billion of lending, we will go up in increments of $2 billion. You have to realize Cantor and BGC, its largest wholesaler, we finance and arrange vast, vast amounts. And we are going to now build that ecosystem for Bitcoin. So the moral of the story is, we are going to welcome Bitcoin into the financing family of the global financial markets, and Cantor Fitzgerald's going to be your sponsor.
0: All right, so that's the guy in charge of the Sovereign Wealth Fund. You know, really what's happening is some of the market makers are just shaking out the weak hands. That's what's, and they're stacking cheap sats, so that way, once the price starts to rip again, they have great margins. There is a mega trend happening underneath the surface that I've remarked a couple of times about on the show, but we saw a very clear preview of what could be to come and really, really create strong demand for Bitcoin. Tesla was able to take advantage of the new FASB accounting rules I've talked about on the show before that allow them to mark up their Bitcoin holdings. And it's kind of remarkable. Tesla went from what was going to be an absolute bloodbath of a quarter to showing a $600 million gain. The Bitcoin saved Tesla's bacon.
16: Tesla just reaped a $500 million windfall thanks to its Bitcoin holdings and new accounting practices. It disclosed a $600 million mark-to-market benefit from Bitcoin on its net income. That increase is thanks to a change at the Financial Accounting Standards Board, which told companies to start measuring the value of their digital assets holding each quarter.
0: Come on, is that not going to be? And I think there's something around 80, just under 80 public companies that hold Bitcoin on their balance sheet. They're going to be taking advantage of these FASB accounting practices. And likely, I mean, without any doubt, MicroStrategy is going to be one of them. It's either going to be this next quarterly report or the one after. I'm not sure. It's probably happening as I'm live right now. We're probably going to find out because I think we're going to have information from them soon. But that's just going to be a massive, massive narrative for businesses. And I don't think they're going to be able to ignore that. But what do you think? In fact, I have a few questions for you. What's your reaction to the Doge team's work so far? Do you consider it to be a bad thing, a good thing, better than you expected, worse, hopeful? What do you think about the old Doge team's progress so far? And then also, did you hear this week that you're going to be able to send Tether over Lightning? Yep, Taproot assets are making it possible. You'll be able to send Tether over the Lightning network. Is that going to make you a stablecoin user? For example, would you boost a show with stablecoins? Boost didn't tell me no. Like, tell me yes. I'm not sure. I don't think I would, but it's Lightning.

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The Bitcoin Company has hundreds of different gift cards. They're Bitcoin only. I love them. If you want to stack sats by paying your bills, that's the Fold card. And they keep going from strength to strength. I'll have information on that in a little bit. Stack sats just with your regular purchases. You get a debit card. It's great. And if it's time to get access to your BTC value without selling it, consider Salt Lending. Links to all of that in the show notes.

0: And we do have some boosts to get into this week, which is always one of my favorite parts of the show. So let's start with our baller booster this week, who is Derivation Dingus, who came in with a meaty 222,222 sats. Boom! Fountain said my last boost failed, so I'm trying it again. Well, thank you very much. I do think that might have been the case, but I got this one, Derivation, and I really appreciate it. Thank you for the value and being our baller booster. You are the best. Satsquanch comes in with 66,666 sats.
1: I hoard that which your kind covet.
0: What could that mean?
2: Why you gotta put numbers and letters together? Why can't you just go f*** yourself?
0: Thanks, Satsquanch. He says, I've been stacking since 2018 or 19, and I stack sats every month. The sats I send you are freshly converted from fiat from Strike. Yeah, that's kind of my system. Sometimes it's Strike, you know, it kind of depends. But yeah, I have like long-term Bitcoin savings. And then, yeah, I have like the stuff that I'm going to spend either like on Noster or Stacker News or through Boost. That stuff I acquire and just spend pretty quickly. Thanks, Satsquatch. I was asking last week, I put the question out there if people had stacked sats before they ever listened to a show that had Boost or if they got into Bitcoin through the Boost, that kind of question. So appreciate that. And I appreciate that boost. Mitch Taylor's here with 22,222 sats. That's a row of McDucks.
3: Things are looking up for old McDuck.
0: Always love to hear your takes. Very high quality content. Well, thank you, Mitch. Thanks for the high quality value. Appreciate it. Anonymous here is here with 2,000 sats. No message, though. No name and no message. Ooh. But see, you're on Podverse. So I think you just have to go in there and set your username. But thank you for the value. Truth in the Punch Bowl comes in with 4,321 sats.
4: B-O-O-S-T.
0: There are many great Bitcoin podcasts out there, but I found myself only listening to TWIB regularly. I hope the Bitcoin Dad as well. Keep up the great work.
5: Well, I'll be dipped.
0: Thank you very much. Turd in the Punch Bowl. Oh, Turd in the Punch Bowl. Did I say truth? There is truth in that turd. There is truth. Thank you. Appreciate the boost. Clarkian's here with 5,000 sats.
6: You're supposed.
0: He's boosting our artist with a song boost. Thank you, sir. Those sats go to the artist. Appreciate that. Gen 2 Netiquette. That's how I'm going to say it.
7: Well,
0: he's here with 10,000 sats.
8: He's a good guy.
9: He's a real good guy.
0: All right, Bitcoin story time. I started mining Doge back in 2012 with a PC built for the purpose. Same old story. I wish I had my coins. Several million Doge went into 0.3 Bitcoin. I sold and covered the cost for the PC, at least. Never stacked again until I started listening to JB shows. Now I have a small weekly DCA, value for value. Nicely done. Good for you. That's good to hear. I appreciate the boost. I am real Satoshi.
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0: First time booster. All right. I've held Bitcoin for a while now, but I wanted to boost it and say thanks. Between this show and self-hosted, I went from holding on a hot wall to running my own node and as many services as I can, and Albihum Hub along with Noster Fund. I love supporting the Lightning Network and value for value. This is way more exciting than any stinking Ripple. Yes, I'm going to give you a ding on that one, man. There's a little bell for you. I agree. Thank you. I am Satoshi. I appreciate the boost, and congratulations on getting the node going and all of that. Love hearing that. That gets me stoked. Ace Ackerman's here with a row of ducks. That's 2,222 sats. Clean air, food, water, and now money. Be part of the value-for-value revolution by earning and then spending sats on Wavelake. This week in Bitcoin and no agenda. Thanks for your courage, Chris. Thank you, sir.
12: Boost!
0: Appreciate the value, Ace. It's nice to hear from you. Hey, there's Gene Bean. He's here with 4,270 sats.
13: Because I'm the win.
0: Says, I had no interest in Bitcoin prior to the booster crams becoming a thing. Now I use it, and I'm stacking. I've also just set up my first Bitcoin node plus L&D and have migrated my Albi hub there. It's been a significant change at how I look at money. Yes, Gene!
13: Yes!
0: Love it!
13: Oh!
0: I know it's common to run your own Bitcoin node and Lightning node. It's common. Gene, there's like 20,000 people in the whole world doing it. Well, Lightning nodes, there might be a lot more. I don't know. But like actual Bitcoin nodes that are discoverable, I mean, you hear it in the state of the network. It's not common, Gene. But I was wondering what your thoughts are on running a liquid node. I asked because it's, I know it's an option on Umbral and Nix Bitcoin. Yeah, so I do the Elements liquid note. I do run it, and there is some value to it, I think, maybe particularly with pegging in to the Liquid network. But the big caveat with the Liquid network is pegging out is still permissioned to a sense, and I don't think you can use your node for anything like that. But it's still useful. I don't find it as useful as a Bitcoin node, but I still like to have it chain, you know? And I'm a fan of Liquid, so I just like being part of it, I have to say. And I'm really glad to hear it's going well for you. Let me know if you do the, I think it's what called Elements Core. I think that's what my Liquid node is. Let me know which way you go and how it works for you, because I run it, but I don't use it a lot. Orange Pill Lawyer 25 comes in with 2,121 sats.
1: You're doing a good job.
0: I've been stacking since January 2021, and I love the opportunity to use it through the Fountain app. I wish there was more opportunity to interact with it, though. Oh, I think, you know what, Orange Pill? I have a suspicion that your wish will be granted over 2025. You probably saw the headline this week that the SEC is reassigning their crypto law enforcement task force. Their lead crypto lawyer just got reassigned to IT in the SEC. So I think, you know, like the panic that happened at Albi where they had to move from custodial to non-custodial because they were concerned about being a money transmitter and the SEC and the Biden White House coming after them. 1 year later is just simply not an issue anymore. And the SEC seems to be like they're getting defanged, for better or for worse, in my opinion, maybe a little worse. But then again, the SEC has really failed to do a good job, so maybe for better. But my point is, Orange Pill, is you're going to see a lot more services spun up in the U.S. that are going to focus on experience and high quality. Maybe not, you know, maybe a little more premium, I suspect. Thanks for the boost. Producer Jess here with 2,222 sats. Giving Ripple a ripe ripping. That would have been a good title, Jeff. I was needed for their rotten regime. I had to make some clips and send them to my XRP-loving coworkers. Well done. I still can't get in a real argument on why they like it more than Bitcoin. At least they like Bitcoin, too. Oh, well, that's good. Yeah, it's always, I mean, I think the value play for XRP is in a world of CBDCs, they're like the connectivity between the banks to move transactions. Who wants that? I think. Maybe I have it wrong. Thanks, Jeff. One dull geek's here with a row of ducks. But Chris, the price of everything has been coming down and will continue. When priced in Bitcoin. I understand what you meant, but that's a fiat mindset. Something I'm trying to remove from my life. That is a great point, One Dull Geek. We were talking about prices last week and how prices aren't coming down. And I should have said, because they're priced in fiat. You're right. You're right. Because I'm priced in Bitcoin, everything is getting cheaper. I do think that is part of what's going to be a big trend over 2025, where people start taking their entire paychecks in Bitcoin. They cash in, you know, they essentially go all into Bitcoin and then they just sell out what they need to pay expenses. They pay the cap gains taxes on that, but it still works out to be, I think, unless Bitcoin crashes, you know, a much better gain. Good point. You got me, Wendell. Appreciate that. Nakamoto 6102 is here with 4,000 of those sats.
4: Well, that's not possible. Nothing can do that.
0: Says, thank you for the value. Well, thank you for the boost. Really appreciate it. Jibits is here with 10,000 sats.
5: The traders love the vol.
0: This is one of my favorite podcasts. Keep up the great work. Well, geez, thank you. The more info and analysis, the better, but I know your time is limited. I actually enjoy all the JB shows. I wish I could share your enthusiasm for the new administration, especially the non-Bitcoin-related policies. Nonetheless, it's such an interesting time for Bitcoin. Keep up the good fight. That's nice. This week I was told that I was a Trump hater, and I've been told that I have enthusiasm for the new administration. Hopefully that means I'm kind of slicing it right down the middle a bit. My real only political bias that I kind of own is that I'm very anti-war, and I think the fiscal policy situation is absolutely bonkers and has to be immediately solved. And then also, you know, I'm a big energy guy. So whatever party wants to be big on energy, I'm probably going to be a little bit more supportive of. Those are sort of my main political leanings. And then everything else, I just look through the context of Bitcoin. And I think there's going to be a lot of overreaction because of the visceral emotional reaction that Trump and Elon invoke from certain people. But if you're able to put that aside and kind of take the higher level view, I think it's much more structurally sane for the brain, right? It's just much more easy to process. Thanks, Jibbits. Nice to hear from you. Thanks for the 10,000 sats. Rather Not Say is here with 2,000 sats.
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0: No message, just a cactus. Appreciate that. And Podbun is here with a row of ducks. I was introduced to the Lightning Network through your shows. mostly from listening to the Bitcoin Dad Pod. I didn't know how to stack sats, and I didn't know you could send Bitcoin so quickly. Yeah, isn't that great? Thanks, Podbun. Nice to hear from you. Thank you, everybody who boosted in. That's all of the boosts above the 2,000 sat cutoff we have for time. Shout out to User64, who sent their first boostagram to the show this week. Appreciate you all out there, the boost at every level. And of course, all of you who stream sats as well. In fact, we had 45 of you stream them sats. And with your help, we stacked 95,527 sats just by streaming. When you combine that with all of our wonderful boosters, the show stacked a very handsome 467,781 sats. 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You just need some lightning sats and a way to boost the show. And it means the world to the show. There is no sponsor. The links I mentioned earlier are all affiliate links. These go to the production of the show, and I really do appreciate it. Everybody who either uses one of our affiliates or boosts in, you're making a big difference, keeping the show going, and really, I think, helping me build what I consider to be a long-term runway for the Jupiter Broadcasting Network. And I think that's going to be more important than ever. I've talked about it before, and I think this is like the last chance to really kind of get this figured out, because the advertising market around podcasting is getting really, really weird. It's not going away entirely. It's just getting creepy.

0: Well, we talked about Ripple and XRP last week. Yesterday, as I record, the XRP blockchain was actually down for an hour. The XRP ledger halted block production for about an hour on Tuesday before just spontaneously recovering. It was a rare disruption, but it does happen. Network activity froze at ledger height 93927173, something like that, prompting an immediate investigation from all the validators trying to figure out what's going on. Things have resumed normal operation, and of course, the CTO of XRPL, because they have a CTO, said that it wasn't really a big deal. You know, there was some things, the system recognized a problem, things shut down for a bit, and then he tried to, like, you know, play it off. Well, other blockchains have these problems too. Quote, "It just caused ledgers not to be seen as trusted for about an hour. The servers knew the network wasn't working correctly, and so they did not report any ledgers as trusted during the incident. So it's no big deal. What are you worried about? So what that it went down for an hour? Shut up." Okay, I have a couple of updates that I want you to be aware of. My favorite wallet app, Sparrow, has version 2.11 out. Now, this release has some nice improvements for USB hardware wallet handling, including support for that new Jade Plus and a few other things in there. They've also just had a small version bump, I think, for an issue on macOS. So be sure you're not on 2.10, but make sure you get, if you're on macOS, that you're on 2.1.1, because there was a little bit of a problem they had to do a quick release for. But otherwise, a really nice release that improves support for hardware wallets, which is always great to see. But an app or slash wallet that I have failed to give its due props, but over the holidays, working with family members, came to really appreciate, and that's Blockstream's Green. 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And you can just interoperate in Green right there. It's such a good wallet. If Sparrow's slightly intimidating to you, Green is fantastic. Sparrow goes to the next level because it gives you information about everything. Makes it super easy to work with your own node. And it's a desktop-only workflow over at Sparrow, where Green offers desktop and mobile. That they can kind of, you know, you could have like your primary wallet where you use your hardware device on your desktop. But then you could have a watch-only, I guess, copy. A watch-only version of that wallet on your mobile device where you can still receive sats, but you can't send. That's pretty neat, especially for cold storage. So Green's a really good app. Version 2.0.2.0 came out this week. And then I mentioned Fold, which is the company I use, which gives me a debit card to stack sats with every purchase and to have an ACH account so that way I can do bill pay and stack sats. Fold seems to be expanding their collaboration with Visa. This is the announcement. They said, quote, "To introduce innovative Bitcoin Rewards card program, this includes Fold's flagship debit card and an upcoming credit card product using Visa's shared services and incentives to enhance rewards." So it looks like Fold is going to roll out a Visa credit card soon with sats back. And this is sort of part of the strategy I was mentioning earlier in the show about taking your paycheck in Bitcoin. You put your day-to-day, now this is, you have to be financially responsible. This is not advice, blah, blah, blah. You put your day-to-day expenses on the credit card. This is your own personal layer two to Bitcoin, if you will. Your expenses go on the credit card, or you pay them directly using your Fold account's ACH function. At the end of the month, you pay off the credit card with Bitcoin. So you're getting your paycheck deposited in Bitcoin. You're making one or two transactions in Bitcoin. One of them's to, you know, whatever payments you have directly out of your Fold account, and the other one's the payment to pay off the credit card for that month. You're stacking sats on both sides because the credit card stacks sats and the Fold ACH payment stacks sats. And you're keeping as much Bitcoin as you possibly can, because if you take your paycheck in Bitcoin, Now you have to make the conscious decision to convert that Bitcoin to fiat for what you want to buy. That's going to make you rethink everything you buy. It's going to make you rethink every expense because you have to sell Bitcoin, and that is going to make you pause. And I just think that's a fascinating mental shift that could help people cut back on savings and increase their Bitcoin hold. And then these credit card products, well, traditionally, I think Bitcoiners are kind of anti-lending, anti-financing. These credit card products are decent in modern society. They offer consumer protection. They're widely accepted. And it could be another way to stack sats. I just think Fold is working on some really interesting stuff. Maybe, I don't know, but maybe this is a strategy some people could employ. You know, a lot of people have complex finances. It's not something they could really take on. But other folks don't. Their finances aren't so complicated. And they could do something like make all of their monthly expenses on a credit card, pay it off at the end of the month, take their whole paycheck in Bitcoin. And Fold's right there in the sweet spot to offer that. Okay, it's time for the final clip of the week. And one of the names getting thrown around is the new U.S. Secretary of the Treasury, Scott Bassett. And compared to Janet Yellen, I have to admit, he is like a cold glass of water to a desperate man that is very thirsty in the desert. And he's also fairly pro-Bitcoin. And I think he gets it at a different level than most politicians, which... kind of a big deal for the Treasury Secretary of the United States.
1: And, you know, I think that everything's on the table, you know, with Bitcoin. And, you know, to me, one of the most exciting things about Bitcoin is for a generation of investors who maybe, you know, post the great financial crisis had been looking for investment opportunities, or maybe they'd soured on markets. Crypto is bringing in young people. It's bringing in the people who haven't participated in markets.
0: I think this is nailing it, especially for millennials that entered the workforce after around the year 2000. You know, there was pretty quickly the dot-com bust, which sucked for jobs, and there was recessions that kind of hiccuped from that. That was pretty bad. Then you fast forward a little bit. Of course, there was things like 9/11 and the Iraq War and all of that that were treacherous for the market as well in between there. But then you fast forward to 2008, the great financial collapse, devastating for income for the millennials. And between 2008 and the dot-com boom, I became inherently skeptical of the stock market. It just seems way too risky to me. You know, like look at Microsoft and Google right now. Their stocks are doing bad. And Google, they even exceeded expectations in some cases. They just didn't do a good enough job. And, you know, you just can't really bet on a stock. It just doesn't feel safe. I wasn't interested in any of this stuff until Bitcoin came along. Bitcoin gave me the lens to learn and care about money. And now I'm more interested in wider products in the stock market, like ETFs potentially and things like that. Not Bitcoin ETFs, but other ones. And if it wasn't for Bitcoin, I probably wouldn't be participating in any of this. So the fact that the Treasury Secretary gets it, to me, is literally a 180 from the previous administration.
1: Maybe, you know, post the great financial crisis, had been looking for investment opportunities, or maybe they'd soured on markets. Crypto is bringing in young people. It's bringing in the people who haven't participated in markets. And, you know, having a market culture in the U.S. and people believing that markets work for them is a centerpiece of capitalism.
0: All right, let's take a look at the state of the network. Before we get out of here, the show is wrapping up at block height 882,429. There are currently 21,941 reachable nodes. Oh, we are so close to 22,000. Literally, this audience could move that over to 22,000 reachable Bitcoin nodes if just 60 of you out there launched a node this week. Now, the Bitcoin price is down 10.7% from its all-time high. So we're my favorite stat, which is sats per dollar. We're back above the 1,000 threshold. Sats per dollar right now is 1,026 sats to one U.S. greenback because the Bitcoin price is sitting at 97,500 U.S. greenbacks. You know what? 97,000 Bitcoin's okay by me. The rest of the network hums on TikTok, next block. The USD price and all the fiat prices are really external to the network because the Bitcoin network is strong. Links to what I talked about at This Week in Bitcoin.show. Of course, the back catalog's over there. Definitely some episodes about stable coins and how they're going to drive dollar dominance, or at least the dollar network dominance. And of course, my thoughts on volatility shifting to the Trump administration's policies. All of the groundwork for that was laid several weeks ago. Check that out at thisweekinbitcoin.show. Please do boost in, support the show, and tell me what you'd like to hear, what you thought maybe I missed, or any of the feedback questions I've asked. And of course, I always love it when you share the show with a friend. Now, we're going to wrap it up with a value for value track this week. This one is, I went spelunking and I just found it, like going through albums after albums. And it's a really interesting one.

0: 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It's heading upstream. But if you're trying out Ubuntu 23.10, the Firefox snap is actually Wayland by default already. So you're already in the future.
1: I guess the question, though, Chris, is did you even notice Ubuntu's Firefox snap was using Wayland?

0: 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My name is Chris.
1: My name is Wes.
2: And my name is Brent.
0: And in studio, it's listener Jeff. Hello, Jeff.
3: Hello. Glad to be here.
0: Welcome. And congratulations on the mad dash up to the studio for Linux Fest Northwest Eve. It is our episode before the big Linux Fest Northwest Mini Fest. And coming up on the show today, I think Ubuntu may have turned a corner. At least I'll make my case and see if you guys agree. And we'll also share our thoughts on the new 23.10 release, shipping with GNOME 45 and a bunch of other goodies under there. We got Jeff in studio with us. Then we'll round it out with some great feedback, some picks, a real handy pick, and a lot more. So let's say good morning to Tailscale. Head on over to tailscale.com/Linux Unplugged. 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I have been for like over a year. 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It's a mesh VPN powered by
3: Wagon.
0: 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Hello, Mumble Room.
4: Hello, Chris, Wes, Brent, and Jeff. Hello, all.
0: Hello. Hello. How's it feel, Jeff? You're on this side of the microphone.
3: I almost said hello.
0: You could have.
3: Almost.
0: I know. I think we would have just, it would have been normal.
1: That's right.
0: We would have thought anything weird about it. So Jeff's up here because next weekend, as we record, so this is the 15th of October, next weekend is the MiniFest at Linux Fest Northwest, and Brent has the first session of the day, of course.
2: That's so that wild. Should be great. I can't even believe that.
0: So we're getting up, we're going to get up there nice and early, at least some of us are. And then JB is hosting the dinner in the evening, which I hope we can all make it for. And if you're going to make it out there, audience, please do RSVP so the restaurant can plan ahead. That's all at meetup.com/Linux Fest Northwest. It's going to be a smaller, you know, mini fest, but
1: right.
0: It's going to be nice.
1: Still looking forward to it, that's for sure.
0: Yeah. And the lead up between now and then, like always, is just going to be slammed full of projects. Just going to be a bunch of stuff we're going to be working on. We'll be razzled and fried by the time of Linux. Just, you know, to stay with tradition.
1: Of course. I don't think we know how to do Linux Fest any other way.
2: Can you give listeners like a little hint of maybe an item or two you have in mind, Chris?
0: Oh, Jeff, what are your... So I've made a whole list of jobs for Jeff while he's here because I didn't want him to get here without anything. And then, of course, I went overboard. Nextcloud Task, by the way, has been excellent for collecting all the ideas as they strike. And then

0: going to find out.
1: Yeah.
0: I think we'll leave that one open. In general, your notes are fantastic. And
1: I try.
0: It's hilarious. I actually really like the interface here. I haven't used Nextcloud Tasks yet. And I think it's really, really slick. But yeah, I closed out the lights in the kitchen. That Hell one yeah. worked out good.
1: Well, it's great because, you know, Jeff has a knowledge domain that is adjacent to mine. So there's a lot of where, like, I can kind of come up with what I want to do in Jupe's, like, for a sensor, for lighting or wiring. But Jeff knows how to actually do it, you know. And longtime listeners will probably remember that forever, Jeff helped us get one of our first spots hooked up with full power for Jupe's.
2: Right.
1: So it's always great when he visits. It's like things always get better. So things always improve. It's fun, and he's a pretty good guy to hang out with, too. So they'll be – Brian, you got to get down here and hang out with us because we got a lot of fun.
3: I'm clearly missing out, clearly.
1: Yeah. You just jump in the car after the show. It'll be fine. So while we were getting together and getting ready for Linux Fest, Canonical released Ubuntu 23.04. And this is the last interim release before the big LTS. So, you know, this is always where if you're going to do something, you got to get it in there now. This is where you try stuff for the last chance to try things. And so we got Linux 6.5. And that has Wi-Fi 7 support, MIDI 2.0 compatibility, Ryzen laptops, CPUs, and GPUs see some bug fixes around suspend and resume, and just improved graphics performance. Intel Arc users also see improvements starting with Linux 6.2, but now when you combine the Ubuntu release of Linux 6.5 with the Mesa version that Ubuntu is shipping, on 23.04 you're going to see some pretty nice Arc improvements for graphics. Also in this kernel release is an improvement to Extended 4. So actually,
2: is that old thing
1: still getting some work?
3: I couldn't believe this when I read it.
1: You know what? That improved NTFS driver landed too, so you need that. That's in there. Firefox is a snap. It's Firefox 118.
2: Oh, I was just going to say, you know, we were just Windows users last week. So NTFS, you know, nice NTFS support.
1: True.
2: In dual booting environments, if you have multiple types of things on your network, it's just nice to see for a very widely deployed distro.
1: How quickly I forget. Network Manager 1.44 is in there, NetPlan as well, and Pipewire 0.3.79, which that version will become more relevant in the following weeks. And then, of course, the big headline item in here is GNOME 45.
2: Bum, bum, bum, bum.
3: What is it?
1: I'm sorry, GNOME 45.
3: GNOME, I thought. Yeah,
1: and this is one of the first distros to land. Of course, I think Tumbleweed already did, but one of the first regular shipping distros to land with GNOME 45. And Canonical always likes to add a little extra spice to the pie, so they have added a couple of new things in here, including a quarter tiling extension. And it's sort of like the pop shell tiling, but watered down a little bit. Maybe a little more average user, not so much power user. And you have some settings in GNOME settings in the Ubuntu desktop area where you can tweak it. I played around with it, and it's functional.
2: Yeah, definitely. I mean, it's better than no tiling support.
1: Right.
2: You know, I mean, by far and away, I think.
1: Yeah. Something about it doesn't feel native. And I wish I had a better explanation. But it feels a little clunky. Like it's not of the system. Like it's overlaid on top of the system somehow. And I don't know why it feels that way. But the experience doesn't feel as smooth as if the GNOME project were to implement it itself. It feels a little rougher.
2: Which, I mean, you know, as an extension on top, I suppose that's probably how you should expect things, though some extensions obviously present, you know, don't feel that way.
1: But as you said, I'd rather have it than not.
3: I appreciated the group tiling function. Did you guys notice that? How if you tile two things beside each other and you go to some other application, if you bring any one of those two tiled applications back, it brings them both back at the same time. They're calling it group tiling. And actually, I thought that was super useful. And I'm like, wait a second, I think this is a feature I've wanted for a long time, just never found anywhere. So that's something neat to play with.
1: That is solid.
2: Also, like, I mean, you know, obviously there's stuff, you know, like pop, and it's fairly easy, and there have been previous extensions you can get to introduce tiling to your desktop if you want to. But assuming this all makes it into the next LTS, like, that's just a wider audience, you know, between Windows having some more of these features and then now, like, the Premier Linux on the desktop distro having them. Maybe that will, you know, remind people that we can expect a little more out of our window management, even if it's just sort of, you know,

0: dick tiling.
1: It also makes macOS's window management features look old.
0: Yes.
1: Come on, Apple, figure it out. Figure it out. Another thing while we're talking about things they've added is a really nice dynamic workspace indicator in the top left corner.
0: That's yes.
1: Just a little blobby thing that moves around as you move between your virtual workspaces.
0: It looks nice even if you don't know what it does. And then when you figure out what it's actually doing for you, it's even better.
1: That was my exact impression. At first, I thought it was just like the activities overview or something. I'm like, oh, it's a new button. And then I realized it had this cool little animation as I slid between my desktops. And I'm like, oh, I actually almost always turn on a desktop indicator extension.
0: Yeah. I mean, it's just nice to know where you are.
1: Yeah.
2: I found it pretty intuitive as well. I was like, oh, I'm just going to scroll this thing. And I just scrolled my mouse wheel. And sure enough, it did exactly what I expected it to. So that was a nice little touch.
1: That is nice. The quick settings menu now includes keyboard backlight toggling. The quick settings menu is really getting to a good place in GNOME 45. And they've added a quick settings menu, super S keyboard shortcut to bring it up. They've got the new version of files in there that is a lot faster, quote, significant speed boost is what they say. To me, it just seemed to work well. And then the thing that's probably one of the second big headline features in 2310 is the TPM-backed full disk encryption, which they are labeling as an experimental feature. And they say this feature eliminates the need for manual passphrase entry at boot. Instead, the TPM securely manages the decryption key, while the traditional passphrase-backed disk encryption remains available, of course, and is probably the one that's better supported at this point.
0: Yeah, I was interested to note that they're using, like, this is something that like Ubuntu Core can do already, I guess, and
1: yeah.
0: So it's using the same mechanism where Snapd is sort of responsible for in managing the full disk encryption, and then it actually uses the kernel snap that's sort of deployed in those environments. Which does mean right now it can't support like stuff that might need NVIDIA, for instance, because you need to load extra stuff into your kernel, and this is using like a signed, you know, approved secure boot compatible generic kernel. So there are some limitations if you are going to try it.
1: Good to know.
0: Yeah. Also, make sure you know with anything like that, you might have to be more aware that since it's tied to your hardware instead of something you know.
1: Right.
0: You know, make sure you have backups.
2: Yeah, I was curious about the use case in that regard, Wes. Like, at least my personal use case is, you know, my laptop travels with me all over the world, it seems. And if I lose it, then that's like one more extra protection against anybody just getting my files, for instance. I'm curious about the TPM use case, because then the user's not entering anything. And presumably it just sort of gets past that step because the hardware's in place. So can you explore like a use case that would be handy in that for this function?
0: I'm not sure. Okay. I guess, what is your question there?
1: Well, he's saying if you don't have to enter the passphrase.
2: What's the point?
1: And then somebody steals your laptop and they power it on and it auto-decrypts. What have you gained? Why would you use this over requiring a passphrase at boot every time? And I'm wondering if we're missing something. You got an idea, Jeff?
3: Yeah, I think that part of this that's coming is to allow things like PIN unlock.
1: Yes.
3: Similar to Windows.
1: Mm-hmm. Definitely.
3: So you don't need this long password or passphrase.
1: Yeah.
3: I mean, this still, the same question comes up. It's easier to, you know, think of somebody's PIN or brute force a PIN, even if it's four digits yourself.
1: Right.
3: But I think that's kind of where they're going here. You can use other things like biometrics or a PIN and then rely on the back end of the TPM for the full encryption.
1: And then obviously it would still protect data at rest if the drive were to be removed from the system at some point in the future. Then obviously the data would be protected then. And you would still have the credentials of the operating system that would protect them. And I think you have to have a chain of custody that's all secure. So I think if you were to boot a third-party operating system that didn't have a signed key, I don't think you could decrypt the data.
0: Yeah, so that's where this is. The TPM back stuff in this design is explicitly to counter what they call the evil maid attack, where, you know, you've left your laptop in your hotel room, you go down to dinner, and then someone's in your room and can tamper it and, say, install a keylogger or other things onto your machine so that the next time you boot it up, you're not booting up what you booted up last time.
1: Uh-huh.
0: And so that's where this full disk encryption ties together with the sort of TPM-backed verification steps. So you know that, like, if you change anything about what's booting, then it can't decrypt the drive. So it's not quite the same as, like, manual sort of full disk encryption that especially Linux users are used to. But a lot of this sort of came about from the Windows side, where they have BitLocker, and you might think like in an enterprise deployment where you don't necessarily, you're not trying to trust that your employees, like, you know, are keeping a super secure encryption set up, but you get better protection than a non-encrypted drive built in without them having to have extra fuss right. about how to use their computer.
1: Yeah, it definitely makes more sense in the enterprise scenario where the user logging in is enough authorization, but you want the data protected at rest. And yeah, I would probably be more inclined to use something that didn't require a passphrase to make the system boot, because I want my systems to boot all the way up to the desktop without my interaction.
0: It's so interesting to see more use of the TPM. Like, they've existed in machines for a long time.
1: And I feel like it's been, like, hesitant in Linux to use this. And now we're kind of seeing just Linux vendors lean in.
0: And then, you know, there are other things you can do if your operational model supports it. Like, you can have the TPM sort of be responsible for your SSH keys.
1: Mm-hmm.
0: And then you could say, you know, it's like you're not doing this one key. You're like, oh, I'm blessing that particular machine to log in.
1: Oh, man. Huh. Okay.
0: It's a bold new world.
1: It is.
0: Whether we like it or not.
1: One we're slowly but surely going to end up in. Then we also have one of their new one of two. We'll talk about both of them, but App Center is a Flutter-based app that Canonical has built. You can browse and search, install snaps and devs, and they, you know, it's pretty good. Really, it's I wanted to come on here and complain about it using snaps because I'm still that's you know I still prefer Flatpaks, but the availability was great, the process was smooth. I could do the thing that I have a minimum requirement of these app centers. Let me queue up multiple things in a row because I'm blasting through this thing like I'm, you know, moving like Superman, man. I click, boom, click, boom, click, boom, click, boom. And I don't want to sit there and do one each one individually. And it supports that. And honestly, the UI is clean and minimal, but it gets the job done. And once things are installed as snaps, I really tried to like notice that they were snaps. And it just really wasn't an issue.
0: Yeah, I think, you know, it's it has been an issue in the past, and we've complained about it for sure.
1: Yeah, previous releases, like the first one that was a Snap Firefox was crap.
0: And then I think that's left sort of, you know, then there's like four users who peek under the covers, you see that, and then it sort of rubs you the wrong way, right? You're like, oh, it's no longer really the system I understand. It's using this new technology that I've grown not to fully trust. But at the end of the day, at least from a desktop user perspective, if it just works, if it gets out of my way and I don't have to care the containerization technology, I mean, it could be an app image back there. And if I have the tools to like administer it, if I have the ability to connect things, or if I just don't have to think about it and it works, okay. I guess, I mean, how can I object?
2: I ran into a tiny issue that made me question this when I tried to open the App Center and also, and just nothing happened. And then I had to click on it again and then it booted. So I know we've seen that style of issue with snaps couple years ago. And I wonder if that had something to do with it. I mean, maybe it's just me because it seems like the screwed up ethos seems to follow me around when I'm trying new software. But that was a little indication that made me go, I wonder about this.
1: I feel like what Wes just said is really wise, because if you put aside your snap prejudice and you just evaluate it at its functional level, in 2310, it's there, I think. I don't know if I would say it from any previous Ubuntu release review where I felt like it was there, especially with Firefox. I felt like that was a step backwards. But we're there now. And when you bring together their new App Center to manage this with the experience of using snaps, it is just as functional and just as performant as Flatpak seemed to be for me. And so I really have to give them credit that they stuck with it and it's there. But you, in order to really appreciate it, you have to put everything about snaps aside, because like you, Brent, the second I have a problem, I'm like, oh, is this because it's a snap? is this not working because it's a snap? And maybe it is, maybe it isn't, right? But
0: right.
1: If you can stop thinking like that and just think about it from a is this functional standpoint, I think they got there. Zero indication that this is a Flutter app. The way I would describe the App Center is clean, minimal, performant, functional. I wouldn't describe it as slow. I wouldn't describe it as an Electron feeling experience. It feels like a native application. If I didn't know it was Flutter, there would be no way for me to kind of suss it out using it. So that's a win, I think.
0: It, you know, it's on one level, whether you like it or not, and maybe there's you can make the classic sort of, you know, Canonical go in their own way and their, you know, with their own customized stack and such. But yeah, they're investing in sort of newer tools like the installer, which I'm sure we'll be talking about. And so far, they feel nice. And yeah, they're way better. They're way different class than an Electron app.
1: And for good or for bad, you could really kind of steel man this either way. Unique. They are value add stuff that is unique again to Ubuntu.
0: Plus, it's pushing on that Flutter actually, like, you know, if these are deployed and these Flutter makes it wide into, you know, actually deployed LTSs, that's a good lobby for continued Linux desktop support in the Flutter toolkit.
1: Yeah.
0: And if Flutter takes off in other environments, developers who might have used it for mobile, you know, maybe that's one more step to be able to target the Linux desktop in a non-Electron way than learning Qt or GTK.
1: I mean, having using these tools, I would prefer the apps be written in Flutter over Electron. And when we saw the announcement, and we covered the announcement on the show, that they were going to be using Flutter to develop a new installer, I believe our reaction was something to the, on the lines of, well, okay, we'll wait and see. But if they nail this, they could, with these tools, prove this works and inspire other people to develop this. And people that haven't been using Linux for very long might forget. But when Ubuntu first came out, and I know you guys know this, when Ubuntu first came out, they set a direction and a tone that caused all these third-party developers to adopt GTK and Python and develop things in the spirit that would work best in the Unity desktop environment. And there was really kind of a trendsetter of how things should be built. And what the developers were looking for, what I learned by talking to them, is they were looking for an avenue to take that said, if you want to develop an application on Linux, use this toolkit, package it in this format. You can ship it in the Ubuntu App Store. You do it this way, and you can use this for the indicators.
0: Here's an end-to-end example of all the stuff you might want to do.
1: Exactly.
0: That isn't the like actual thing that your app is doing.
1: And as a result of that, we got developers creating applications for desktop Linux that we haven't really seen. We're actually starting to see it pick up again, but it's been years. And what Canonical could be doing is beginning that process once again, by creating some of their most important tooling, like the installer, like the App Center and others that are based on Flutter, that look good, that are functional, that are well-performant, that do things that maybe other applications can't, which we'll get to in a little bit, and they set a new standard, and they just do that by leading, which is what Shuttleworth did when he came to desktop Linux and he said, you don't need 3 email clients, you don't need 6 web browsers, you don't need 7 different text editors, pick one of the best and ship it as the default, and we'll do it on top of Debian. And that was a big deal, and it set a trend. And I think, you know, if they can keep at it and they keep making it good, there will be developers, maybe not the diehard free software developers, but there'll be developers that are maybe one ecosystem out, that are just a little outside our orbit, that will be monitoring this and see real results and code that's on GitHub that they can use. And I think it's going to result in more applications.
0: Here's hoping so. Now, this is a small thing. I'm curious if you guys noticed. 2310's actually making a little bit of a change to the old fonts.
1: Oh, really?
0: Yeah, swapping Deja Vu for Noto, if you were using those before.
1: Don't think I noticed. But I would notice if they sucked, and they didn't suck, so.
0: Right, yeah. I think maybe it just falls under sort of, you know, it's like the layers on top of GNOME. It maybe goes along with using Flutter and this, you know, having a full packaged experience is the polish layer, you know?
1: Mm-hmm.
0: There's been more focus there, and it seems like it's coming together. Another little thoughtful change that snuck in is there's added patches on 2310 to make sure that the new GPU in the Raspberry Pi 5, as much as we badmouthed it.
1: No, it's good to see.
0: Yeah.
1: That's nice.
0: Right?
1: Yeah.
0: People use Ubuntu. Raspberry Pi 5 is going to be big. They should just work.
1: The Pi 5s could be, you know, the early orders, the Pi 5s could be arriving in the next few weeks. 2310 just came out. Yeah.
0: Try it out. Let us know.
3: Wanted to mention that the Noto font is the Google font, so it's familiar.
1: Yeah.
3: Probably why you didn't notice.
1: Yeah, I use it on other distros, like ones where I have to choose my fonts. I generally go that route, so I'm pretty adept to it. But I think it is noteworthy, and I'm glad you pointed it out, Wes, because often Ubuntu, above all, had some of the best fonts.
0: Yeah.
1: Yeah. And so when they make a change, it is notable.
0: Shows they're thinking about it.
1: Linode.com/unplugged. Head on over there to get $100 in 60-day credit. It's a great way to support the show. And check out all the great stuff they got cooking. Now, you guys know we use Linode for our main community-built website now. But more and more on the back end, we're using the Linode S3-compatible object storage to deploy assets out to the audience, including RSS feeds and entire episodes. It's been a great platform to build up on as we've needed it. And Linode just keeps getting better now that they're part of Akamai. 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
2: Now, I decided this time to take Ubuntu 23.10 for a little spin in a VM. I didn't throw it on some crazy hardware that Alex left for me this time around.
4: Aww.
2: We did touch on a lot of what I did like. I mentioned the tiling was like refreshing and actually worked really well for me and was a beautiful implementation. Workspace indicator we mentioned as well. That sort of stood out to me as like kind of a neat little tiny feature.
1: Nice to have.
2: Yeah. I did also already mention that I had a couple applications sort of stutter when I first tried to launch them. But after that, they were super speedy and really behaved well, I got to say. Now, I did kind of leave things idle there while I was chatting with you boys. And GNOME 45 just like crashed on me, just sitting there doing nothing with almost nothing open.
1: This morning, actually, while we were prepping for the show, right?
2: I was so surprised. Like, it took me aback a little bit. I was like, what? This hasn't happened in a long time.
1: Wasn't there like something to do with clutter in the error message too or something?
2: I admit to not having dove completely into the error message, but it just kind of like took the entire, at least the user experience of the system down. It just took a log out, log back in to kind of get things back up and running. So it wasn't, you know, catastrophic in that sense.
1: You didn't lose data?
2: I mean, I didn't really have any data in there, so.
1: Just our chat.
2: Yeah, right? But it was surprising, and I guess... I, of course, sent the report and stuff like that. But other than that, I just actually got back to that feeling of thinking, huh, GNOME's getting features that I think maybe I should try again. It's been a while that I've given it a spin for a while. And so I'm going to keep an eye on it, I think, in the next couple months, find some stability. And who knows, maybe it'll get me back on there.
1: See if some updates fix it.
2: Mm-hmm.
1: Yeah, it is new.
2: What was the most, let's say, noteworthy elephant in the room, maybe, is the other thing to say, is I struggled to find an ISO that I wanted to run. I wanted to try the new installer like you two boys. You guys got in there early and got to try some things that I didn't get to try. And the reason for that is it's so unfortunate, but there was some issues with the ISOs that Canonical put out. And there was some malicious user translations that happened, and so they quickly pulled the ISOs. And it has been a few days, and we didn't see those ISOs get replaced. And I'm curious to know what's going on there. It feels like, unfortunately, maybe they're losing a little bit of their, like, excitement because, you know, they just put out this release a few days ago, and then all of a sudden they had to pull things. I know you guys got some beta ISOs, but did you look at the website since? Like, they have Jeff, I know you went to download, and there's just a gray bar that it doesn't even allow you to download it. If you know where you're looking, you can find some legacy ISOs, which is what I used, and it worked perfectly fine. It's what we're used to in the past. So it just doesn't have the modern installer, the Flutter-based installer. But Jeff, how was that experience? Was that a little like challenging?
3: A little, yeah. I also couldn't find like the live installers or just the live desktops because I wanted to run it on my laptop on the hardware via USB 3 instead of doing a full install and wiping my system as well. And couldn't find the live anywhere for anything. I found like ARM64 and a couple of things and the server installs, but not the live. But I did find them, of course, the cdimage.ubuntu.com, where they have the whole list of all of the releases and
4: right.
3: The nightly, the daily, the full 23.10 version, everything. Most of it's there. There are still like the main Ubuntu 23.10 is still missing just the desktop release.
0: Yeah, it makes me wonder, did they not think it would take this long either? They did put some stuff. It's not like it is grayed out, as you said, but it was this long, you think, yeah, you wonder if you maybe would make that legacy a little more prominent.
3: Well, and how are those translations not in every release? That kind of set me aback. I mean,
0: It's because it was translations just for the new installer.
3: Oh, I see. Mm-hmm. Okay, I missed that part.
1: Yeah, I was surprised that it took, it's as we record, it's not actually fixed yet. When I heard about it, I thought, oh, this will be a few hours just based on their previous track record.
0: I thought about trying to build my own ISO. I still had the beta and stuff, so it was fine. I could still play with the new installer. But just going around for the various levels of instructions, it seemed like a lot of them were all, I wasn't convinced that it would include the new stuff just from those old instructions. So it makes me wonder, like, are there bits here where the new installer version isn't as tied into everything? And maybe there are still manual actions to, like, you know, you could rebuild the legacy ISO easily, but is it still some steps to get to the new one? I don't know.
1: My positive spin on it is that, you know, Canonical leadership looked at this. They said this is a problem, but the legacy ISOs are available. We don't need to have our staff work through the weekend. We'll fix it on Monday. If it was an LTS, maybe they'd have a different take. But, you know, it's an interim release. It gets downloaded by, you know, 1% of the LTS users. So maybe they just decided to let their staff actually have a weekend. And if that's the case, I'm all for it.
0: Makes me wonder what, if anything, will change in the process for the LTS? Because, I mean, this would be worse for sure if it was the LTS release.
1: I'll tell you what impressed me. So, like Wes, I had an ISO from days ago before this whole thing was discovered. So I decided to do one more install over the weekend so I could try out ZFS on root and all that kind of good stuff. And when I got up and running, I was connected over Ethernet. So I had an internet connection from the beginning. When I chose my language and my keyboard layout, the next screen in the new installer is typically, would you like the minimal install, which is the new default, or would you like to do the full install with everything? Instead of getting that screen, I got, your installer is out of date. Would you like to update the installer?
0: I got that too. Yeah. It's interesting.
1: It is. And so I said, all right, let's see how this goes. This is probably going to break. Go ahead, update my installer. Sure. And I hit the button and pulled down some stuff in the background, and a few minutes later, it restarted itself, and it was fine.
0: This is another case of the, I think this is something that maybe they wouldn't have been as confident, or it would have been enabled so easy if it wasn't a new Snap-delivered app.
1: Yeah, I think it's just a Snap upgrade in the background.
0: Right, so you know you can roll back. You know you've got the guarantees that Snap systems provide.
1: But I do kind of also agree with your take, Brent, that it's a little unfortunate that it comes out on a Friday or Thursday, whatever it was. You know, us Linux geeks want to play with it over the weekend.
2: Yeah.
1: And we want to try the new installer. And it's like it's the perfect window of opportunity to try this. And unfortunately, you can't get the ISO right now. So it kind of kills that hype roll a little bit.
2: Which is just unfortunate for them, because I feel like the last couple of releases, they've been, you know, on a roll getting some cool new features out. And it's just bad timing. I'm sure it'll get fixed this week there, but stay tuned, I guess.
1: Now, with every Ubuntu release, there's always the flavors, you know, the traditional flavors. And Jeff, you decided to just give a quick look at Budgie this week. And I was just kind of, you know, peeping, looking over your shoulder. And it's a pretty fine looking default desktop. I thought, did he customize this? And I realized that was your fresh install.
3: Yeah, I haven't really touched anything. I haven't used Budgie since Solus was on everybody's mind.
1: Oh, yeah.
3: Way
1: right.
3: back
1: Same.
3: When.
1: Same.
3: And I mean, at least, hey, now I can choose my desktop wallpaper. That was something I could not do back on Solus when playing with it. And it's been a long time, clearly. And I am not a Budgie person, but I wanted to play with this. I want something completely different, completely new. I quite like it. It's very fast. That was the first thing I thought. And I'm running on USB. It's USB 3. But everything's been very fast, including the Firefox Snap. I verified that is the same. That didn't even notice until you guys mentioned it. Many of the features and things you were all talking about that are in GNOME, some of them are here because it's still GTK. And some of them are not. I am not on Wayland, for example. I am on X11 still.
1: Okay.
3: And
1: what's your graphics?
3: It's AMD. So I don't know if that's just for the installer. It could be.
1: I am on live.
3: Okay.
1: Yeah.
3: So possibly if I did the full install, I'd be on Wayland because I expected to have touch swipes, like three finger swipes, stuff like that to get around the desktop environment.
1: That's so nice. Yeah.
3: Yeah. And I got that on X11 with Plasma. So I kind of expected it here, especially on Budgie, but possibly not just on the X11 system.
1: Right.
3: Otherwise, it's been fine. I fixed my watch with it. That was something I ran into.
1: Right, which you couldn't do on Arch.
3: Correct, yeah.
1: What?
3: The
1: Ubuntu do what Arch can't, I guess.
3: I suppose this time around. yeah, I tend to run into issues. Of course, everybody runs into issues with Arch. But it's my go-to. And
2: that's the point.
3: Yeah, that is the point. You know, everything has to be a point release ahead of everything else. And yeah. The Android tool, totally specifically Fastboot, was something wrong with it. And I was just trying to reflash my watch with Asteroid again and couldn't do it. Reached out to the team. They're like, oh, yep, you're probably on Arch, aren't you? I said, yeah, by the way, I am, of course. So I had actually a good reason to plug in a drive, load up a live, you know, distro, and the timing worked out great.
1: Little older version on the Ubuntu?
3: It must be. I didn't look at the numbers,
1: yeah,
3: but it worked. I didn't have to fuss with anything. Just plugged it in, went to Fastboot, and one, you know, two commands, I'm running Asteroid OS.
1: Yeah. That is the quintessential Ubuntu experience when they nail that, is you just want to do something. You don't want to spend a lot of time researching how to make it work, and it just kind of works out of the box.
0: That's what's always so exciting about the fresh release and just seeing how it advances, because, you know, the things you got used to only on your rolling system suddenly show up in this otherwise very stable environment where things have been ironed out, maybe patched if they need to be.
1: Right,
0: and,
1: right.
0: You know, once that gets a little more popularity, all those guides out there for whatever random thing you suddenly want to do on a whim, they'll probably work with it too.
1: I hope. I hope so, especially when the LTS lands, because the stuff that they're baking into this, it's going to be really nice in an LTS. So I'm curious, Wes, what your experiences were on kicking the tires and trying to get the ISOs and, you know, all of the above with 2310.
0: Oh, actually, I really enjoyed the installer. I didn't have any problems with it. I probably have done 3 or 4 installs now because I wanted to play with the encryption stuff. I wanted to play with ZFS. It seemed like the ZFS setup, it's nice to see it back,
1: yes.
0: Just for starters.
1: Yes,
0: just worked. It seems like it's a simpler setup than yes. How they had before. Mm-hmm. I think now they just, like, we still have a boot pool and a root pool, but I didn't see the kind of the complicated layout that we'd seen in the previous iteration, for better or for worse. I haven't put it through any paces or anything, but for the ZFS lovers out there, which includes me, nice to see. Overall, you know, we talked a bit about the TPM stuff. There seems like there's some interesting desires on Canonical's part to, like, include more automation and sort of like sameness with the server side in the desktop. And as someone who still thinks an Ubuntu server can be a really great option, it's nice seeing that. Like, they've added NetPlan in here, which I think a lot of people are kind of rolling their eyes about, and maybe have mixed feelings on NetPlan. But at a high level, it's some YAML you can write to configure your network. And then NetPlan has renderers, which includes systemd networkd, but also includes network manager. So when you install it, the NetPlan conf is super simple for the desktop. It's just, hey, use network manager, and the network manager uses its, you know, whatever
1: it does its thing.
0: Yeah, it does its thing. So it's not getting in the way, but if you are used to using NetPlan from your Ubuntu server experience, you've now got an easy way to apply that on the desktop. They're also now playing more with auto install support, so you can, like, more directly install with the new generation of installers, like, just sort of pre-configure how you want your OS to be installed.
1: Always nice.
0: And they're adding more support for cloud init, which is used a ton in cloud and virtual environments. So you can kind of specify a cloud init file, and on the first boot of your new machine, it'll run that and apply a bunch of stuff. So you could have it configured to be the spin or variant that you want. You know, it could turn into Ubuntu for you.
1: Could be great on a VPS.
0: Yeah. Or it could get Nix pre-installed, or, you know, whatever sort of customizations you need to, like, turn it into the machine that you want. And maybe that includes sort of, you know, a layer of customizability or parameterization based on, you know, which machines get which cloud in it. Super popular in those environments. And now, again, looks like there's going to be more support for that on the desktop, which, okay, maybe your average desktop user isn't going to like, but I think it's neat to see, especially if you're going to be deploying a lot of this stuff.
1: And, you know, flavors and respins can use that stuff to provide standardized experiences that are more consistent now and using the upstream tooling, which is good.
0: I was also just really pleased as a, I don't know, you're good at playing a lot with the GNOME extensions. And I mean, I like it too, but
1: I got to push all the buttons. Yeah.
0: When I end up using GNOME, for any length of time, it tends to be on systems that I'm not daily driving,
1: right,
0: you know, or I'm coming back to, and
1: right,
0: I just want something simple.
1: You usually daily drive Plasma.
0: Yeah, at least at the moment.
1: Yeah.
0: So I like knowing that I can have a really easy base that just works. And to be clear, you know, these days, stock GNOME does that for me too.
1: Mm-hmm.
0: But just the little bits, the built-in tiling, some of the little layers that 2310 has.
1: The dock, whatever they call their launcher, it's nice.
0: Yes.
1: It works. It's functional.
0: Yes. I would have no qualms. I'd be quite pleased about walking up to a random machine I needed to use and having it be 2310.
1: Totally. I agree. I really found this to be an enlightening experience because I came directly from Windows 11.
0: Right.
1: Guys, it has been a long time since I've made that switch, and I did it on the XPS.
0: That's great.
1: So I could AB it.
0: It's like your very first switch.
1: Yeah, and my goodness, is desktop Linux, especially Ubuntu's desktop Linux, a breath of fresh air after that experience. You know, like no upsells, and just the it runs a lot better. It's cleaner. It's immediately more functional. It is the installer. Compared to the Windows 11 installer, is modern, smooth, clean, easy to understand. I like that Minimum is the new default.
0: Oh, yes. It's been a long time coming.
1: Yes. Yes. I think that's a good move. You can change it if you like, but I like Minimal being the default. I like that ZFS is back, baby. That was great to see. And coming from the Windows 11 experience, not that I really minded Windows 11. It was a lot better than I expected.
0: Yeah.
1: But it took me back to a sensation I haven't had in a long time, where it's like, oh, these guys have done it better. They've figured it out, and they're doing it better. And you combine that with Gnome 45, it is such a good release. It is so refined. The Quick Settings menu has really come into its own. The Tailscale extension now integrates into the Quick Settings menu.
0: Oh,
2: fancy.
1: Oh, yeah, guys. It was really, really nice. And so it was a different bar for me to judge it by. And on the coming from the commercial side to Ubuntu 23.10, it was just exceptionally cleaner and smoother and felt more modern. And I like now that they come up, you know, light, dark, and choose your accent color. Mm-hmm. And it works well. They got some interesting backgrounds in there. And my overall kind of impressions were pretty solid on that. You know, it felt like a nice middle point between going with a really kind of enthusiast, maybe like an Arch install with i3 or even Pop! OS with the Tiling extension. It felt like a middle point between what was commercial Windows and how far you could go with desktop Linux. And I feel like it's a new Ubuntu in a way. It harkens back to some of the older releases of Ubuntu where they're pushing a couple of things that the other distros aren't doing, so there's a little bit of difference here, and they've taken the extra time to make it a little nicer and bundle a few things in there, and they've nailed some of the core experiences again. And it's like the desktop team from 5 years ago made this version of Ubuntu. It has to be one of the best desktop releases I've ever seen, in my opinion. And it's in part the heavy lift here is GNOME 45. But I think it's also the refinement and improvement with the snaps. It's their custom applications coming together. It's Linux 6.5. That's a big part of it, too. And the new Mesa and all of that really presenting a fluid, smooth, well-refined system that if you kind of just put aside like what it's using to launch the applications and if Flutter's being used to run, if you just judge it based on if it's functional and the experience is good, I felt like it checked all the boxes. And I'm really, really, really looking forward now to the LTS. Because if they just take this winning recipe and rev everything, and they don't have to do anything new, they don't have to do anything wild, there doesn't have to be any crazy new experimental feature.
0: Right, just bug fix, polish.
1: That's going to be a great LTS. That's going to be one of the best desktop LTSs in years.
0: I'm feeling sort of refreshed, and it's nice, and I didn't quite expect it, but like, even if I'm not going to be daily driving Ubuntu anytime soon, it's just nice to feel excited and feel like, yes, they are doing things I care about as a Linux desktop user and are good for the general ecosystem.
1: Yeah. And now the question is, will we see the effect that we saw years ago? Kind of everybody else upping their game, just one more level, just everybody keeping at it, trying to bring the best experience and learning from each other and kind of doing that natural result of competition, kind of doing that hard work to kind of get things finished that weren't necessarily finished before. Maybe we'll see that here. Maybe not, but either way, I think it's definitely worth a try. I think it's worth a download, especially if you're an Ubuntu user, get an idea of where they're going. And could be one of those things where you use it for a while and you discover things aren't working great. Maybe we do discover something there. So if somebody out there runs into those issues, let us know. I don't know. Maybe there's something we didn't catch. Linuxunplugged.com/contact. I'm going to keep it installed, though, on the XPS. So I'll dual boot. I'm going to dual boot Windows and Ubuntu 23.10, and then I'll try to upgrade it to the LTS. We'll see how that goes.
0: Excellent. Okay. This should be a fun little field report.
1: Collide.com/unplugged. If you're in security or IT, listen up, because if you've got Okta, I've got something for you. I know I was always looking for a better way to do things, automate and solve problems and reduce burden on IT and just cut down on the amount of inbound tickets. And you'll also notice a lot of the things that you have to deal with, especially things that run up with maybe your audit or compliance issues, a lot of times that comes from end user machines. Maybe their system got compromised, their credentials got phished, something maybe they didn't even realize happened. And it's a lot of low hanging fruit that just soaks up time and honestly is a bit of a risk. And that's an issue. So this is where Collide comes in. It's a solution to this challenge that has plagued IT since the very beginning of networking and moving around things on Sneakernet. So for those of you in security or IT that work with Okta, what Collide does is it ensures that only the secure devices can connect to your apps. So they're checked before they're connected, you can make sure they're compliant, and Collide has a dashboard that lets you monitor your entire fleet, Windows, Linux, or Mac, in one spot. 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I wish I had this when I was in IT. 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
2: Now, in podcast land, there are a few exciting things happening, and Fountain is one of them. Chris, I think the 1.0 is coming soon. Can you fill us in?
1: It is nigh. It is. This is really neat to see because the Fountain app has just had rapid-paced development, and the dev team is getting close to 1.0, and they have reached out, and they're asking for the Unplugged audience to boost in with a killer feature or improvement they want to see in Fountain 1.0. We got a little bit longer in the release cycle, and so the dev team's going to watch the boosts.
0: Oh, fun.
1: And they'll look for suggestions so you can support the show and give the Fountain team your feedback on if you left Fountain for some reason, let them know why. You know, be nice about it, but let them know why. They'll be monitoring this episode's boost and maybe next week's episode's boost specifically to see your feedback, because we have a real chance here to get this thing into a real nice 1.0 polish shape. That could be pretty great. So please let us know what you think.
0: And speaking of boosts,
2: Boostagram.
1: We do have some boosts, and Chip 84 came in with 372,093 sats, making him our baller.
5: Hey, Rich Lobster!
1: Coming in with the Fountain app saying, here's a little value for the recent hard work and what would have been my gas money for Linux Fest Northwest. I know. I wish I could have made it to the meetups, but I hope to meet you guys in the spring. I really enjoyed the Windows Challenge episodes. I've been full-timing desktop Linux for years, but I appreciate the check-in from a Linux user's perspective. If you guys had to give up Linux, knowing what you now know, would you pick Windows or the Mac? All right, so hypothetical.
0: Ooh.
1: Hypothetical.
2: Well, we haven't done the Mac challenge yet, have we?
1: Oh, that's interesting. That's a little more expensive.
2: Yeah. I'm okay to lease one for a week or two.
1: Yeah, maybe that would be the way to do it, right, is to lease it, because that's the problem, is you got to have Mac hardware or Hackintosh it. What about you, Wes? Would you go to Windows 11 and WSL it up? Would you do the Mac? And why? And what? Which and why?
0: I might have both. If I wasn't a Linux user, I think I'd probably have Windows at home. I'd probably have a gaming rig set up. I'd probably be using Windows. I'd probably have figured out how to be more of a Windows power user, especially because I'd have a lot more like pure Linux stuff available to me now. But I think I'd still remain really darn tempted to have mobile Mac hardware. Just because, like, what machine could I get to compete with some of those Apple ones?
1: Both is a good hedge. I hadn't thought of both. Might
0: be cheating, though.
1: What about you, Jeff? What would you, Windows or Windows or Mac if you couldn't use Linux?
3: That is absolutely cheating, Wes. I'd have to go with Windows. It's what I started on. That was my computer journey. Yeah. I can't stand the DE anymore, even though I use Windows-esque Plasma. I use it every day at work. I mean, I at least know it well enough and I can still, bulldoze through it.
1: Yeah. Okay, Brentley, what about you? Would you use, if you could only use one, which one would you pick?
2: Is BSD an option?
1: That was going to be my choice.
2: Right.
1: That's what I was thinking, yeah.
2: I think I would choose Mac for, I think, at least two reasons. One, hardware. Like, it just seems like they're way ahead in hardware. But if we're talking strictly software, then I feel like many more users that are like-minded to us seem to flock over there. And so a lot of, you know, package managers and such that are third party just feel super comfortable over there. You know, Nix, for instance, you can use Nix over there pretty easily. And it just, to me, feels like that's where you would, if everyone all of a sudden tomorrow was forced to make that choice, I think we'd find our people over there more so than on the Windows side. But that's just a hunch.
0: I was trying to debate, like, what feels more locked down, which one's going in a direction I like more or less. That's what kind of makes me a little nervous about macOS.
1: Mm-hmm.
0: You know, it's like I could have a VM or a WSL environment, have full Linux, or as Brent's saying, you know, Nix does work well.
1: Yeah.
0: But I feel like I like Docker on macOS less than I like Docker. Okay. Even if you're still using Docker Desktop hooked up to WSL, and I feel like, again, you have more options. Mm. So I'm a little torn.
1: If I were picking probably on software, I would probably pick macOS. But unlike you boys, I don't think I'd end up with the Mac because of the hardware. I think I would end up with a Windows workstation with a PC tower that I could have 7 disks and I could have a GPU or two and I could have some PCI cards. And I would just, because, you know, you could make that setup work with Windows, right? I could put Windows on my Nix station upstairs and it would work. I couldn't put macOS on there. And ultimately, I can live with window management shortcomings. I can get third-party utilities. I can adapt my workflow. But what I can't solve for is you can only buy a handful of Macs, and if they don't offer what you want, then you're SOL. And I can't solve for that. So I think I'd be forced to use Windows, and then I would just use the crap out of WSL and stuff like that, assuming it existed in this world.
0: Can we go back to Linux now?
1: Yeah, I'm ready to go back, Chip. That was rough. But thank you very much for the Baller Boost this week. We really appreciate the support and the value. The episode, it had its – people loved it, people hated it. So I appreciate the people that liked it stepping up.
0: T. Morgan, 497, boosts in with 65,109 sats.
6: I hoard that which your kind covet.
0: Hello from the manufacturing world, where we are pretty much locked into using Windows because our CAD software only works with Windows. But I dabble with Linux at home and love listening to the show. Here's a zip code boost for you.
1: Ah, the CAD thing's that's a common thing we hear from, Morgan. That is,
7: yes,
1: that is a problem. Now, what do you got there, Wes, on the old map?
0: 65109 appears to be a postal code in Cole County, Missouri, including the city of Jefferson City.
1: Well, hello, Jefferson City, Missouri, or Cole County, at least. Thank you for boosting in. Appreciate it.
2: OP1984 boosted in with 50,000 sats from Fountain as well.
1: Heyo.
2: Finally getting caught up after not being able to listen for a few days. Seriously, one good-hearted ribbing about saying something nice about Windows and you take it to the extreme and actually run this garbage OS? I may be a bit bitter about Windows. It tends to make my work life a nightmare sometimes. Well, in recognition of your suffering for an entire week, masochism much, I'm sending the majority of my stack as a thanks. May these meager sats bring you comfort during your recovery.
0: Aw.
1: Thank you, Oppie. Now that right there is the value-for-value system. In work, Oppie started that ball rolling, and he came back with the follow-up when we executed on it. Thank you, sir. It was kind of fun. Kerasia comes in with 22,666 apps using Podverse. I actually run Jellyfin and Plex at the same time, mostly because I'm in transition and still need that local download enough to struggle bus through Plex. I also run it on a 9th-gen 1-liter PC from Lenovo. Cost me about $75 with 16 gigs of RAM.
2: Wow, that's a great deal.
1: Nice.
0: All right.
1: Yes, yeah. Sorry, Raspberry Pi, that shortage went on for too long, and these used 1-liter PCs are better for around the same price and better for the environment. You know, thank you for making me feel like I'm not the only one running Jellyfin and Plex at the same time. I feel a little less weird now.
0: No, I mean, it's great. They work well together. You can point them at the same library.
1: Exactly.
0: And I think, like, you know, be a purist if you want, but you don't have to be. And maybe it's still useful to have Plex in your ecosystem for that one weird TV that has better support or for family and friends. I feel like I feel less bad about that or less worried about the sort of lock-in and where they're going to go if you know you at least have Jellyfin ready to go as a backup if you need it.
1: That's true. That's true. It is.
0: Moonanite boosts in with 5,000 sats. Just says boost to win.
1: Yeah, thank you, Moon Knight, for the boost. We appreciate it.
2: Show mascot the Golden Dragon comes in with a row of ducks. Here's an idea for no corporation tax. Merry Nixmas. Maybe give Debian thanks. Arch the Penguin sings.
0: Oh, Dragon.
1: Let's get a singing penguin. You know what, though, Dragon? The one theme I'm seeing across all these booths, have you guys noticed the one theme that keeps coming up over and over again?
3: No.
1: Debian.
0: Oh, yeah, you're right. You're right.
1: They always mention Debian. Everybody keeps saying we need to do something with Debian. What? Boost and Intel is what? You know, it's like you go to a really well-built house and you tour the well-built house, but there's like nothing in there. So you're just like walking around. You're like, so this is the great foundation. These are the walls. They're great, aren't they? Kitchen. You know, like it's good. It's good. But what do we dig our teeth into? What do you dig your teeth into? Everybody's been to the Debian Park. So what do we tell people about?
3: That garage notes PC needs an operating system.
1: I was thinking Nix, but Debian would, you know.
0: Yep.
1: You know, sounds like Jeff just signed himself up for another task. But put that next cloud.
3: It's not on the list.
0: I mean, plus if there's anything Debian's known for, right? It's you installed and it just works and then you never update it. And then you'll get to find like a, you know, 10-year-old Debian PC and we'll play with it later in the show.
1: I didn't even mention in the 2310 review. Absolutely gave it a spin on the Atari VCS.
0: Oh, good.
1: That Eric sent in. And it worked great. I need to put a bigger disc in there to really take it seriously, but 2310's rocking on the Atari VCS right now, so I'm happy. So Golden Dragon, looking forward to seeing you at the MiniFest next weekend. I bet, you know what? I wouldn't be surprised if Golden Dragon's in studio for the next episode of the show.
2: Ooh, that's exciting.
0: Here's hoping.
2: I mean, let's hope I'm in the studio for next episode too, right?
1: My God.
2: We got a boost from Sir Alex Gates, 5,000 sats. Podman on Windows is so much better than Docker Desktop. It's baffling.
1: This is good to hear.
2: Yeah, that was suggested to me when I was struggling with, you know, when I was mentioning my Docker issues. And I feel like that was a bit of a miss from us. So maybe we'll have to follow up on that.
0: Aw, Windows homework.
1: You know, I do still have it installed.
2: Well, it's Chris's job then. Get to it, Chris.
0: And Podman is pretty great.
1: PegDot came in with 3,333 sats. And he said, damn you, Chris. I just can't listen to Take My Breath Away without substituting breath with Brent. Take my Brent away.
2: Oh, my goodness. Okay, well, remix coming, right?
1: AI remix, of course.
0: Forward Humor boosts in with 6,666 sats, which are actually three duck rows.
1: Oh, okay. Well, let's do it then. I'm always, you know, looking for an excuse to bust the ducks out. Bust the ducks.
0: I've been listening for a while and just want to know, where the heck are the razor ads? You know your listeners have hair trimming needs as well. Where's my flippin' razor discount code?
1: Geeks Razors, guys. Go to geeks.com/un... Oh, I don't know.
3: Neckbeards don't shave.
1: Yeah, right. I think that's what it is we encourage not shaving amongst our audience.
0: next duck, the right vendor partnerships and incentives could bring something like WSL to Linux. A Windows runtime for Linux, that is.
1: I was asking about that next week, if anybody thought it was possible.
0: Microsoft just has to see a value proposition for that dev labor investment and support. Hmm. If they aren't seeing it via one-time fees or premium subscriptions, they need to see it via big vendor partnerships that have monetary value to them. It would be interesting for sure. Equally reasonable would just be applying the embedded Windows license key from BIOS, so common these days.
1: You know what? That is one of the smartest damn boosts in a minute. You're right. Microsoft would have to have some sort of monetary incentive, of course. Now, what's the monetary incentive for VS Code being on Linux? Could it be that same rationale? Because I'm imagining a scenario, I suppose, the most likely, which seems far-fetched now that I say it out loud, is that they're reducing investment in the legacy Windows code base. Because what is Windows 11 if not really just a continuation of the NT code base from the 90s? And at some point, right, you have to figure there's going to be a breakaway. Mac OS did it. With 10, there's going to have to be a breakaway. And if they did that breakaway, perhaps the way you maintain compatibility with whatever transition you go through is by creating that Windows subsystem that maybe you publish it on the new version of Windows and you also publish it for desktop Linux, perhaps.
0: Mm.
1: But that's pretty far-fetched now that I say it out loud. And I agree that the monetary incentive or a big partner would be the much more logical reason.
0: Well, Forward Humor had a question as well. Hey guys, I remember hearing you talk a few times about upgrading your production machine to NixOS. I'm curious if you've done this yet. If so, what are you using for a remote UI connection to it? Chris, I know you've talked about using RDP for this in the past. Is that still your solution on Nix? I've struggled to make this work in Nix and would love any feedback.
1: We did play with RDP for a minute, and, you know, it really came down to the client, although I think Romania may be one to try again, but the clients were really hit and miss, and so it was not deemed reliable enough for, like, we're remote, we got to operate the stream, we want it to be flawless, so we're going to use X solution, and nothing really came down to, like, the perfect solution. However, we did pick up a Pi KVM, and one of our projects, if we get to it this week, is to implement the Pi KVM on the OBS machine.
0: Yeah, yeah.
1: And you can get them off eBay for pretty good price. And I think maybe that is the ultimate solution, because if the system wasn't booting, I would want to see the console screen and that kind of thing. So I think right. for a system as important as that, and if you're you know, in Texas and you're trying to do a show or something, like, you want to be able to just see what's going on. And so Pi KVM, I believe, will be our solution there. But what are you thinking, Jeff?
3: I would just recommend for basic desktop, remote desktop stuff, Sunshine.
1: Mm-hmm.
3: Just use the gaming streaming platform, Sunshine or Sunlight? Sunshine?
1: Moonlight.
3: Moonlight. Well, Moonlight's the client, and I believe Sunshine is the server. Okay.
1: Also, Rustdesk has improved Wayland support now, and they just did another post-Wayland release. So Rustdesk could be another possible solution. Though.
0: Gosh, this last bit, you know, forward notes, we've not had any luck making it work in the Nix Nerds group. I've never seen them stump before, huh?
1: I think we'll
0: just have to play with it, because now I'm curious.
1: Yeah. Yeah. You could bypass it with a Pi KVM. Could take a look at Rustdesk or Sunshine and Moonlight.
0: Let us know what works.
2: Ren came in with 3,521 sats, simply saying, hey, Dutch zip code boost. Go podcasting, and greetings from Utrecht.
7: Coming in hot with the boost.
2: You know, I travel.
0: Well, yeah, there's not much work for me.
2: Yeah, it kind of gives it away, doesn't it?
0: There's not much work here. It's, yeah. Brent, would you say the name of the city again?
2: Utrecht.
0: Yeah, it's that in the
1: Netherlands.
0: Hello,
1: Utrecht, Netherlands. Thank you for boosting in. Appreciate that. And the opportunity to learn about a new place.
0: We love it.
1: We do. I love the locations. Vectron comes in with 9,001 sat from Podverse. Hi from Cologne. Am I saying that right? Is it Cologne? You don't know?
0: I would say ask your resident Brent.
1: Cologne. Hello from Cologne.
2: No, you had it the first time, Chris.
1: Well, because it is spelled like Cologne. All right. Let me see. Yep. They write, hi from Cologne. No Nix November was mostly a joke, referring to no nut November. I've also heard about sober October, and, you know, there's all these kinds of things. You're right, though. Immutable systems are very interesting right now. I'm planning to check out Nix and try it on a secondary machine soon. But I've landed a new job that involves Linux rather than Windows last year, and I was kind of motivated by listening to Jupiter Broadcasting for so many years. So thanks for that.
2: Aww.
1: Well, Vectron, thank you for the boost and the value back. We really do appreciate it. Each boost is not only a great motivational note, because we're always sharing them back and forth. And we're like, yeah. But also, you know, it all together really adds up to genuine support of each production.
0: Gene Bean boosts in with 4,444 sats across two ducks.
1: Hello, Gene. Thank you for boosting in. Let's give him a row.
0: Just wanted y'all to know that Chocolaty has always been a business. The website has, for sure, gotten more corporate over the years, but I think that's because they needed a way to make users aware of the bits that they had beyond the community edition. The commercial bits are pretty cool, actually, and something I think y'all would appreciate. Rob Reynolds started and runs Chocolaty, and I'd be happy to make an introduction if you'd like to talk to him more. I know it's not Linux, but there's some really nice stuff there, including bits the self-hosting community might benefit from.
1: Introduction has been made. And I introduced myself and offered him to come on the show for a quick interview, and just thought, you know, well, let's talk about it from a Linux user's perspective. What is it like building a package manager for Windows, maintaining that huge repo? And, you know, something we're not really familiar with is, how do you commercialize a package manager? So if they want to take us up on that, we'll definitely do that.
0: Wonderful. Thanks, Bane. Second duck here. If you do the no corporate November or something like it, maybe that's when y'all could do the Gentoo install that's been talked about off and on.
1: All right.
3: That's been,
0: you know,
3: done
0: with one
3: two,
0: hand,
3: three times.
0: Gene Bean, you know, gives us some great stuff. And with the other.
1: Coming in with the Gentoo. You know, like, how do you even make that interesting, Gene? Tell me that. How do you make that interesting? However, Are you boys feeling like the no corporate November pressure now coming?
0: Yes, it's being
1: brought up a lot. Like we might have to do this now. I feel like we're on the precipice. We're on the precipice. If we get a good solid idea or one more good solid boost suggestion, I think we're going to do it. We've played around with the Gentoo thing over the years, on and off. I think we've done some live streams.
0: I have some horrible memories.
1: Yeah. What I was wondering is distro speed racing, like distro install speed racing,
0: okay,
1: with the end goal of like a desktop that's doing XYZ. You know, maybe it's like on your tailnet.

0: skipping it, and then I checked it out, and I really enjoyed it. I've heard a lot of that, too. Like, oh, a Windows episode. It's just called the Windows XP Remix. I don't actually know. You can go on YouTube, and there's a lot of bad ones, and that was the best one I could find.
1: We also, Chris, you sent me a like a soundboard of a ton of historical clips and stuff. That was very fun to go through. Some of them, actually, I hadn't heard before.
0: Those are on archive.org. A lot of the Windows versions sounds are all archived on archive. So I was able to just go to archive.org and find a lot of them. Pretty convenient, actually. All right. Moving right along. Thank you very much, DX. We appreciate it. KMOG came in with 12,335 sats. He says, the Windows challenge, yuck. Skip. Just kidding. Spaceballs boost.
2: So the combination is 1, 2, 3, 4, 5. That's the stupidest combination I ever heard in my life.
1: I love this is becoming a thing.
3: VT52 boosts in with 13,334 cents. Well, I've gone and done it. Still twiddling knobs, but have the Wise Terminal up and running. And then looks like we've got a little link to a Proton URL, which I'm hoping is a picture.
0: Yeah, it's as awesome as you could possibly imagine. It is a classic 4x3 CRT terminal screen with green and white display. And he has on there, oh, notes.jupiterbroadcasting.com. Wow, notes.jupiterbroadcasting.com renders on this Wise terminal. That's amazing. And it's got that glow to it that those old displays had. This would be such an incredible note system if you could somehow run Obsidian. Really one of my favorite boosts of the week. I shared it with the boys the moment it came in. We all get them in our Albi extension, but then like some of them we also share via chat. And this was when I was like, we have the best audience ever because it is just completely nonsensical. It is totally a waste of time. And yet, love that he did this, and it's exactly the kind of project I'd like to do.
3: And look at these deets that VT passed along. Hard-won advice for anyone going this route. Resist the urge to turn on all the features and max out line speed. Like good barbecue, start low and slow VT100 9600 baud. And some useful tools for troubleshooting, Minicom, Set Serial, Stat Serial, and VT Test. And then as a little bonus here, VT sends us to a teeny tiny ESP-based board that pretends to be a modem connected to your serial port and lets you dial in to remote TCP endpoints.
0: This is so great. We'll have a link in the show notes. Listener, you have to go look at this if you like these ESP devices. The parallel port's the biggest part. It's a big old, like, standard parallel port, and then hanging off the back of that is a little ESP board with a little connector on the other end for a wire. And it just apparently supports between 300 and like 115-100 baud speeds. It emulates as a Hayes modem. And it accepts the classic AT commands that you could do for a modem. I mean, is there anything better in the whole world than an ESP that's pretending to be a classic modem on a parallel port?
1: Does it come with a speaker? I want noises.
0: Oh, yeah, that'd be great. You know, a little, even if it's just like an MP3 that it's playing, that would be, wow. Thank you, VT.
1: Kospielin boosted in 3,690 sats from Fountain. I was afraid of the Windows show, but after all the CLI stories, I don't feel as dirty listening now.
0: That's true. Wes did save us with some good command line geekery. I really do appreciate
3: that.
0: The facial hair comes in with 3,300 and sats. And he said, I know I missed the privacy and security episode, but I wanted to bring up that it's been a year and a change since the release of the Flipper Zero.
3: Oh, yeah. Those look fun.
0: Have you changed your opinion on the device? You know, I have been hearing really good things about the Flipper Zero. I don't really have a strong opinion either way. I'd really appreciate feedback from the audience. Jeff, have you played with the Flipper? Seen the Flipper?
4: Seen plenty of videos on it.
0: Yeah.
4: Didn't someone in the mobile room have one and got to play with one?
0: Okay. Yes. Yeah.
5: Yep.
0: Byte, do you want to give us an update on your thoughts on it?
5: Well, it's mainly the firmware and the programs that people write for it that makes it so versatile. It's just a platform where they unlocked almost everything for it, keeping it legal. There are some people that created some firmwares to fully unlock it. And yeah, the possibilities are endless with it. It's really an interesting thing.
0: There you go. And that's, you've had it for 6 months? More? Longer? Oh, you had it for a year almost?
5: A bit longer, yeah.
0: Yeah. Well, there you go.

0: 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I'm currently typing to you from Windows 11 using WSL2 for managing my servers.
1: All right.
0: I run VS Code via WSL2 and via Code Server. I stick around on Windows to play Fortnite with the kids, but dual boot the Lizard OS tumbleweed when I feel all windowsed out.
1: Right, I know that feeling.
0: Yeah, we all do.
1: Thank you, Bearded Tech. Appreciate the live boost. Ghost Mode also came in below the 2000 cutoff, but just said, I'm also running Plex and Jellyfin, but I'm the only one using Jellyfin.
0: Hey, we've got a club going.
1: So we had 20 total boosters this episode, and we brought in 621,612 sats. That's a fantastic one. Thank you, everybody, for supporting this production of the show. We really could go on, really the entire episode, about what it means to us and about how it's helping us make plans for the future. But I'll save you the long-winded speech and just say it makes a big difference. 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Like I mentioned, Fountain's really close to 1.0. Also, I don't know if you boys have heard, lead Podverse developer has just gone full-time for the next 3 months. They're taking a three-month hiatus from work to go full-time on Podverse.
0: That is very exciting.
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1: 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We'll have links in the show notes. And a tremendous thank you to our members. We're really focused on trying to provide extra value to our members to unplugcore.com, where you can support all the shows at jupiter.party. We don't mention it very often, but I will say, if you haven't become a member yet, it's worth subscribing and just getting the last few bootleg versions of the live stream, because there's a lot of content in there that I think is pretty good. And it's stuff that we've worked hard to include for you, news stories, discussions. You know, we talked about today about one day GNOME eventually switching to Wayland by default and what the impact of that be. There's some good conversation in there that's available for our members that we put in there as a thank you at unpluggedcore.com or jupiter.party. Today's pick was inspired by a little troubleshooting. You know, you're trying out a new distro. There's always things you just kind of want to keep an eye on, see if there's any errors in the log when you got a new install. And that's where Tegs comes in. Now, you could install Tegs lots of ways. It's also available as a flat pack. And it is a simple log viewer that lets you color code the things you're looking for. And you can set multiple different colors and tags and different schemes. And then as they go by in the log file, they stand out really clear. So if you're looking for something, like maybe you want to plug in a USB device and see the output in DMessage specifically, and you're looking for that particular device, you can define the device you're looking for, the name, like, you know, USB HID, whatever it might be. You put that in there, and then when it shows up in the log, it gives a nice highlighted color for you.
0: Okay, this looks pretty darn handy.
1: Lean, mean, GTK4, I believe.
0: It's a Vala app.
1: Oh!
0: We don't have a soundboard for that, but maybe we should.
1: What would that be?
0: Boost in and let us know.
1: Yeah, Vala Walla. Walla Walla Walla Walla? No, that's not it. That's definitely not it. Anyways, you can get it on GitHub or you can get it on FlatHub. We have a link in the show notes for Tegs. Nice and simple. It was just something, one of these, earlier this week, I'm like, you know what? I should tell people about this. This has been a handy little app. So we put it in there. I hope to get an opportunity to shake some hands at Linux Fest Northwest mini meetup this week. If you're going to make it, make sure you do RSVP at meetup.com/Linux Fest Northwest. 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So we'll try to do a good job doing that. And you're always welcome to join us. 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
0: Easy peasy.
1: It is really easy. Anything else? Anything else in there, Wes? Is that it?
0: I think that's the show.
1: We got it.
0: Now it's time for fest prep.
1: Yeah. That's true. Now we just got to get Brent packed up and headed out here, I guess, right?
0: The drone we sent for him should be about there.
3: 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Same bat time, same bat station.
1: Indeed. 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I don't know about that, actually. 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Hey, we really appreciate you listening. Thank you so much for tuning in, and we'll see you right back here next Sunday.

0: The grill, the broiler, right, is a difficult beast to tame when you're doing something as thin as a wrap, right? So I've come up with what I think might be, it's maybe not news to some people, but to me, I feel like I've unlocked another dimension.
1: Wait, you're okay. That's the part where you're letting me jump in. You have me in wrapped now. I'm trying to understand what's even going on here. I'm picturing you making some kind of sandwich. I don't know.
0: Right. I mean, for dinner tonight, I just thought, right, I need something quick. So I got a wrap. I cut up an avocado and I put some cheese on top. And I thought, I just want the cheese melted just a little bit. So I put it in the grill underneath the broiler. And the wrap was just turning black. But the cheese wasn't even melted. And I'm like, there's got to be a better way. So I reached for my trusty heat gun, basically a hairdryer, and melted the cheese with that.
1: I was going to suggest that. Yeah, it works, you know?
0: It's one of those things you think, this shouldn't be working, but it is, and it's beautiful, and the cheese is crispy, melted and bubbling away. And
1: you know, it's not just for getting sticky stuff off the wall or softening things up. It's for melting cheese, too. They're useful.
0: Indeed. Yeah. So I told my sister about it, who was staying with us last week, and she told me that it was against some kind of health and safety risk assessment thing. And I'm like, get out of town. It's just hot air.
1: It's not an approved device, Alex. So you now have no family living around? Are you family free? Just
0: family free. But I did send my brother-in-law as of last year, last summer, my new brother-in-law home with an old D1 Mini ESP8266 device and a DHT11 temperature sensor, and said, here you go. Go and install ESP Home on this. He's a developer by trade, by the way. I'm not sending it to a complete normie. And I got a nice picture tonight. He set up Home Assistant. He set up ESP Home. He soldered it all together, and it's working. What a smart guy.
1: Man, that's got to feel great. That's something neat to see, isn't it? And you didn't have to do much hand-holding, it sounds like. It sounds like he kind of just went off and did it on his own.
0: None at all. And when does that ever happen? Especially with family. God.
1: That's a bonus for sure right there. Wow. Well, so where I was getting to is I'm wondering, when the family leaves, does Alex get down to projects? Because I'm looking at the doc today. I'm looking at our show doc that we put together, and I'm thinking, you've just like been collecting projects in the back of your mind while family's been visiting, and now it's go time.
0: Yeah, well, the trouble with emigrating, and nobody tells you this before you do it, when you live on a different continent from your family, you don't see them for 6 months to a year at a time, and then they come and stay for, in this case, a week. But more often than not, when the mothers come, they come for 3 or 4 or 5 weeks, and I love my mom, I do. But that's a long time, you know? So you start accumulating these projects in the back of your mind, you think, well, when mum goes home, I'm going to do this. And one of those projects that I've been putting off for a while is redoing my network. So I have ordered a metric boatload of Ubiquiti gear.
1: Oh.
0: Got to put my flak jacket on for that.
1: What's a boatload? Is that like more than 3 devices? Is it a dozen?
0: So as of right now, I have no VLANs. I have no managed switches. It's a completely flat network. You know, we just roll with unmanaged switches here, baby.
1: What is that, like some sort of house or something? It's gross.
0: I know. I get a device, I plug it in, it just works, right? Until it doesn't. And this all started a few weeks ago with my OpenSense box. Do you remember when the NIC went out? Or at least I thought it did.
1: Yeah.
0: Well, the fancy new firewall box that I ordered from AliExpress did the exact same thing this week.
1: No.
0: What's going on with my network? I have no idea, because it's unmanaged. So I have eventually convinced my brain to spend a lot of money, on going for a pair of USG, what are they, Switch Flex XGs or something, Unifies, and a pair of 24-port PoE switches. So that's 4 switches, which are all in the sort of $300-$500 range each. So, but the nice thing about them is that they're all 10 gig switches. Well, the PoE ones aren't. The 2 Switch Flexes are. I'm finally going 10 gig. This is so exciting.
1: That's going to really cook. You know, I know how you feel, though, because you know how I've had some Wi-Fi problems and I took a couple of different stabs at solving them and they weren't successful. And we both kind of concluded it's like, I just got to get an SDR kit and I've actually got to like really look at what's going on. Well, to really drive that point home and make matters worse, I've been really liking Graphene OS on my Pixel 7 Pro. One of the updates about a week ago, since that update, or at least since the reboot after that update, it cannot join my home Wi-Fi. Every other Wi-Fi network I can, absolutely just fine. I turned off the Mac randomization settings that Graphene OS has. That didn't fix it.
0: Mm-hmm.
1: My neighbor's Wi-Fi, fine. 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
0: Well, that's annoying.
1: Yeah. Don't know why. So, and it's like, and it's just, I feel like you just like, I've got no tooling that tells me why. There's no log I can check.
0: No.
1: There's nothing I can do. There's nothing I can SSH into. And, you know, like I've just got no tooling at all to troubleshoot it.
0: It really is the worst. So let me paint you a picture of what happened when I woke up. I think it was on Sunday or Monday. Anyway, it was I woke up first thing, 7 a.m., no internet, no Wi-Fi, nothing. And I'm like, oh, it's going to be one of those sorts of days. This is the third or fourth time it's happened in the last 2 weeks.
1: Oh, boy, that's frustrating.
0: So I was talking with a listener, Poverty Panda, on the Discord server, who actually happens to be a networking consultant by trade. And he was sort of walking me through a few things I could try, like spanning trees and a bunch of other stuff to try and figure out what was going on. And we looked in the logs for OpenSense. Nothing really stood out. And bear in mind, OpenSense is a virtual machine at this point, running on that new firewall box with pass-through NICs. So then I looked at the Proxmox host. I looked in DMessage. Oh, look, there's an error message. Received a packet with the same source address as sender.
1: That doesn't seem right.
0: That doesn't seem right. No, absolutely. And so I thought, what can I do about this? I know, I'll just reboot the box. And the same thing came back. And I'm like, well, this is strange. You've been working mostly okay for the better part of a month or month and a half.
1: Yeah.
0: And now suddenly you've decided to start telling me you've got basically got a duplicate MAC address on the network. And we'll come on to my new DHCP and DNS topic in a little bit as to how I know I definitely don't have a duplicate MAC address on the network. But the upshot was that I thought, right, my Proxmox cluster of four nodes, so I had my primary server, my backup server, my test, and now the firewall, I'd put them all in a Proxmox cluster because I thought, oh, that would be great. I can just manage it all from a single pane. Trouble is, when the network goes down, DHCP and DNS goes with it, and so a couple of those nodes weren't showing up. So my Proxmox quorum, my cluster quorum, was nuked. I had two out of four, and the cluster was losing its mind, even though it's not HA, even though I literally just wanted to see all the servers in one place. The trouble was, so when I rebooted the firewall and the VMs wouldn't start, and I looked in the Proxmox logs and it says the reason is no quorum. I can't establish quorum, so I'm not going to start your VMs. Well, obviously, without DHCP and DNS, you can't get quorum because it's a chicken and egg situation. So I thought, the only option I have now is to remove the firewall node from the Proxmox cluster. So I did that. I did PVECM, cluster manager, Dell node, name of my firewall. He goes, nope, you can't do this from the node that is you're trying to remove. So I'm like, well, okay, I'll go to the other node that is actually online and run the command from there. It went all the way through, got almost to the end and said, node removed, and then said an error with .temp file cannot be created. So obviously it's swapping out some Corasync file in the back end. And the logic just didn't pick it up. So what happened then was I was in some kind of really weird, almost like a split brain situation where one node thought it was part of the cluster and another node didn't think it was. And then I reboot one and it comes back and I reboot one and then it's not there. And I'm like, oh my God, what's going on? You're just a cluster. Just behave. Please do what I tell you. I just want my internet back. I've got to go to work in 10 minutes, you know. Bear in mind, it's not even 9 a.m. by this point.
1: Oh, God.
0: And so I thought, right, I know what I'm going to do. I'm just going to delete the Corasync files. I'm going to delete the node because I found a post online that said you just delete the PVE directory with the node definitions in. I'm like, great, that sounds easy. Do that. trouble was it deleted all the VM like configuration files. So I rebooted the firewall node and it was finally not part of a cluster anymore, but it had no VMs either.
1: Yeah. Jeez.
0: And so I thought at this point, okay, funny man, let's just reinstall Proxmox, make sure this VM bridge issue with the MAC address duplication is not something you've done with OpenSense or the DHCP or whatever. Completely fresh installed of Proxmox is doing the exact same thing.
1: Oh, that's interesting.
0: Interesting.
1: Frustrating.
0: Infuriating. Yes. Frustrating.
1: Yeah.
0: And so I thought, I wonder if I, because this firewall node has four ports on it. I used one for LAN, one for WAN as passed through to OpenSense. And then that leaves me two free to run Proxmox on and do whatever else. There's no link aggregation. There's no bonding. There's no crazy stuff going on. It's just a bog standard LAN port to LAN port and an unmanaged switch. It's about as basic as it gets, right?
1: Mm-hmm.
0: So I moved the cable from port one to port two, and it's been fine since Monday. What gives?
1: So then what do you think started this entire thing?
0: Well, I don't know. If I knew that, we wouldn't be having this conversation.
1: That's true, right? Yeah.
0: Yeah.
1: Boy, that's a whole series of things. It does make me think it might be worth having the DHCP and DNS its own little just dedicated small x86 box or something.
0: Yeah, maybe.
1: Tailscale.com/SSH. 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
0: You're a man that likes declarative configurations, right?
1: More and more I am, yes. I'm learning that about myself. It's a semi-recent discovery.
0: Okay, good. Well, we can still be friends. That's okay then.
1: All right. Some common ground there.
0: I decided that I'm a bit bored of clicking through OpenSense's web UI whenever I want to add a new device to my network. You know, we talked about this previously. I do MAC address-based reservations for static IPs in my network.
1: Yeah, it does feel like there is a point when the UI is just in your way and you just want to write it out to a file and have it execute and be done. I was just having that conversation earlier this morning.
0: Well, luckily for us, everything in Linux is a file, right? That pesky OpenSense, though, is based on BSD. And actually, even further back than that, almost, it was based originally on PFSense, of course, and then Monowall before that. And so...
1: Mm-hmm.
0: OpenSense's configuration is all this one giant XML file, which makes actually configuring it programmatically through a declarative configuration or whatever else actually pretty difficult. You can back up that XML file, of course, but then if you want to use Ansible to configure a new MAC address, you have to resort to stuff like line-in file modules, which are notoriously unreliable, using like regex and a bunch of other stuff that in practice, in theory, sounds good, but in practice is unreliable and doesn't actually put things where they should be, and then you end up with a broken XML file, and it's just not a good state. And so for the longest time, I mean, genuinely, this, I looked at the original code I wrote. It was May 2021 or something. I've been wanting to do this, and I was looking to do it with DHCPD. But I was having a look at PyHole the other day, obviously show research, and discovered that actually PyHole is just DNS mask with a pretty skin on it, pretty much.
1: Yeah.
0: And DNS mask is pretty easy to configure. There's, what, two or three files you have to configure, and you're off to the races. So for me, I thought, I could probably do something with this. And lo and behold, a few hours of Ansible, yes, and I do mean hours, a few hours of Ansible later, I have a role, which I'll link to in the show notes. I'm most of the way through writing a blog post, writing this up as well, so maybe it'll be finished by Friday when this airs, maybe it won't, but I'll put a link to it in the show notes anyway, whatever state it's in, just so that there's something there as part of public record. But yeah, it's essentially, it allows me to configure not only my DNS entries via a file, but DNS mask also supports running a DHCP server. On top of that, you can do TFTP servers. You can do things like network booting and all that kind of stuff straight out of DNS mask as well.
1: Yeah, I'm really glad to hear that you're giving PyHole a try. I think I have a PyHole installed that is about the age of the show. I think I installed it right around when we started the show, and it's still going strong.
0: Wow, nice.
1: I really like it. There are Home Assistant integrations as well, because there is an API, so you can actually pull some of the stats into Home Assistant from your PyHole if you care to like see how much stuff you've blocked in a day or whatever. But one of the nice things about the PyHole DNS and DHCP setup out of the box is it'll add the machine name to your local DNS records. So your devices, when they get an IP address from your PyHole, from their DHCP server, they will get configured to use PyHole as their DNS, and they'll be able to name resolve the other systems on your network, which is really nice to just have that if you don't have that working right now. That's a real beginner step for self-hosting, but it's sort of a quintessential thing to get up and running, and PyHole makes it really easy. And you don't have to run it on a Raspberry Pi either, which, you know, the name kind of makes it sound like you do, but
0: that's a really important thing, and it can put a lot of people off, but you can absolutely run PyHole on an x86 box or a lot of other architectures for that matter.
1: Well, that's also why I like it a lot, too, is because it is basically just good old DNS mask, and it's nothing really strange about it. You could also just run it. I think actually how I'm, now that I think about it, the way I'm doing it is I have Raspbian, I think. I think it's like a Raspbian installer, whatever they call it, the Raspberry Pi OS, whatever. I can't remember. It's been so long. But then I think it's just running as a container on that Pi.
0: So I'm running mine as an LXC on top of Proxmox right now, and this is on the firewall node. And it seems to work just fine, you know, as an LXC. I mean, my other VM bridge MAC address related packet issues aside, which I don't know the origin of that issue yet.
1: We should actually probably address American Cosworth's question in the Discord, though, because this is what's going to come up. You were using AdGuard before, so why the change to PyHole? Because people are going to want to know, what about AdGuard?
0: Well, yeah, I mean, I've been using AdGuard Home as an OpenSense plugin for 2 or 3 years. We documented it in this show when I switched over to it. In the end, it was actually, I was about to spin up DNS Mask anyway as a separate thing and then forward all the requests from AdGuard Home to DNS Mask, and I'm like, hold on. Isn't PyHole based? Something in the back of my mind told me, isn't PyHole based on DNS mask? And I thought, well, okay, look, they're probably about as much of a muchness. The only thing that AdGuard Home really has going for it over PyHole are those little checkboxes to say disable Reddit, disable Facebook, Twitter, just those little checkboxes. But on the whole, it's been a largely transparent switch from, you know, a user's perspective. Like, my DNS still works. It still blocks tracking links. It still does all the same stuff a DNS server should do.
1: My one bit of feedback as a parent for PyHole, and I think AdGuard might do a better job at this, is I wish there was a way for me in the evening to just pull up the Pi-hole dashboard and just disable my children's tablets from basically just give them bogus DNS for the evening. Nothing resolves properly. Everything resolves to 127.0.0.1 or something like that. So their devices can't watch YouTube if they wake up in the middle of the night.
0: That's evil.
1: Right. But the flip side is I'm asleep. They wake up at like 1 a.m. and they can't sleep. So what do? They grab their iPad and they watch YouTube all night and they never go back to sleep. So I want to just disable their internet access, or at least disable their DNS entirely for a scheduled period of time, from like, say, from like 10 p.m. to 6 a.m. or something like that.
0: I wonder if you couldn't do that just using the Ubiquiti software or something.
1: Mm-hmm. Yeah, I think, I probably could there.
0: I've been playing around a lot with that this week, and in particular because I've been having a lot of Wi-Fi issues, which was another thing that led me to dumping a whole truckload of money on Unify's front doorstep this week.
1: That's where I feel like I can feel myself sliding. I can feel that.
0: I know we talked about Unify and some of their business practices a little while ago and how they responded to certain things with, I think it was Craig's, wasn't it, on security. But, the stuff I've been using, the access point that's up there is 7-8 years old. It's been working flawlessly ever since.
1: Mm, that's good.
0: The Wi-Fi itself has been remarkably good. I think I figured out what my Wi-Fi issue was. It's totally unrelated to the topic, which we'll come back to in a second, but I was running Docker Wise Bridge and I set it up just before Christmas for the first time in a long time. And I associated in my mind it was the Christmas tree lights. And because my sister came last week, we had the Christmas tree lights. We left it up so we could have a fake Christmas at the end of January with extra family.
1: Oh, that's adorable.
0: And we took the Christmas tree lights out and I was expecting all my Wi-Fi issues to go away and they didn't.
1: Huh.
0: So after a few days, I started looking at network traffic through Unify and realized that each Wise camera, and there's like, I think it's 4 or 5 in the house, was uploading like 15 gig a day. So no wonder I had no Wi-Fi bandwidth. It's because the Wise cams were just sucking it all down.
1: Mm-hmm. That is definitely an issue. I've thought about putting them on their own Wi-Fi network entirely, except for then I would just have more Wi-Fi networks. It's a scale issue with those Wise cameras for sure. It'll crush a Wi-Fi network if you're not careful.
0: And we're going to go on a tangent from a tangent here, just briefly. I ordered one of those PoE things for the Wise firmware we talked about. I think it was last episode. Doesn't work. Can't get it to work. I can't get the firmware to be recognized on 3 of my Wise cams that are on the correct firmware.
1: Oh, really?
0: And this PoE device, I think, works. It powers the camera, certainly, but never gets an IP address that isn't Wi-Fi. So
1: yeah, I think if I can't get those Wises on Ethernet, I got to go. It's such a tricky situation in the RV where I don't even really have a wall or something, but I would really like to have all of my cameras wired, because every now and then it drops frames, and that could be a moment that is critical that you're trying to capture, and it's just not going to be as solid as you can get it on wires. So
0: Reolink this week had their RLC 520s on sale for about $33 each. So I bought 6.
1: Whoa. What did 6? Oh, I thought that's not the doorbell. That's just their regular.
0: Well, I bought the doorbell finally came in as well. That's what actually got me started looking at cameras again and fiddling around with Blue Iris. I mean, I am in full like multi-project mode right now. My head hurts, honestly, trying to keep up with it all.
1: What you need is Brent and I to fly in. Wouldn't that be amazing if Brent and I could like suit up, fly in, and we'd just like work there for a week and get all this stuff banged out, and we'd make like 3 shows on it and we'd fly out.
0: The trouble is, Brent and I would spend all of our time down at the fire pit chopping wood or doing anything other than fixing my Wi-Fi.
1: Yeah, and I'd be trying to convince you to make us ribs again, so, you know.
0: Anyway, to come back to the topic in hand, we've got a couple on the go here right now, so I'll pick one. We haven't quite finished the DHCP one before I come onto the doorbell. So when you're writing an Ansible role, it's worth doing a few checks, right? So as part of the Ansible configuration, I've created a list of dictionary items, effectively. In there is a MAC address, an IP address, and a host name. Those are the 3 things you really need to configure a host in DHCP and DNS, right? Well, what happens if my fat fingers put the same IP address in twice or the same MAC address twice? It quite often happens when I'm copying around in VS Code. I'll do the option shift down to duplicate the next line, and then oh, I didn't remember to change the IP address. Oops.
1: Mm.
0: Or the host name is the same or whatever. And so with the help of a few people on our Discord, there's a link to this blog post in the show notes, came up with a super, super elegant solution for checking for duplicate items in a list with Ansible. We wrote a custom filter, a custom Ansible filter in Python.
1: Great.
0: We were trying to, honestly, there were four or five of us in the Infra as Code room, some of the most experienced people on the server, by the way, trying to make this work in Ansible. So we wanted to look at each item in the list and compare it with every other item in the list and make sure it was unique. The trouble is, you'd think using a set theory filter like that would work. Unique is designed to take a list with duplicate items and just completely discard these as duplicates. The trouble is, it discards the duplicates. It doesn't say there are duplicates. It just gets rid of them.
1: Okay.
0: And then you think, okay, there's another one called difference. And it compares two lists. Both sides of that comparison end up being the same because you're trying to compare a unique list to a list that has all the duplicates in. Well, actually, they're different lengths, but they actually contain the same information. So that doesn't work either. And after maybe 3 or 4 hours of going back and forth on Discord, trying to get all these mega brains to figure this out, someone linked me to a post on, I think it was Stack Overflow, that said, why don't you just copy paste this custom Python filter? And in maybe 12 or 14 lines of Python, we did everything we wanted. I wrote a custom Ansible filter, and it's all the details are in the blog post in the show notes. But this actually speaks to something that I've been wanting to get off my chest about Ansible for a little while and YAML in general. It's not a programming language. We try to make it into one, but it's not. Python is. Go do the clever stuff in Python. And this is a message to future Alex as well, not just listeners. Use the proper tools for the job and you'll have a better time.
1: Hear, hear. That's a really nice solution too, right? Because like you said, it's what, 14 lines? So clearly that's the better place to do that work anyways. Just really simple. That's going to be a lot easier to maintain. That's fantastic.
0: And so in the end, I've ended up with a really slick system. So when I enter a new MAC address or a new IP or a new host or whatever, I run it through the Ansible playbook. It then checks for duplicates every time I run it. It takes maybe 5 or 10 seconds to do that at most. It doesn't take long at all. And then it goes and uses the Jinja templating engine as part of Ansible to go and replace those files on the host, on the PyHole host, and then restarts the DNS mask services that's required, the PyHole services. And so within about 15 to 20 seconds of pressing go, my DNS has been updated, my DHC pieces have been deleted so that when a client comes in, it will make sure it gets the new address, not a cached address. It's so slick, if I do say so myself.
1: That is really cool. That is really cool. And I suppose the PyHole UI, like if you wanted to go look at the PyHole dashboard, it would just reflect the changes from underneath. And so you could even still have that UI on top.
0: I don't even touch it.
1: Right. But you could.
0: I could.
1: Which is great. It doesn't break it, which is nice. That is really cool, Alex. Nice fix. Also nod to the Discord for
0: absolutely
1: the GigaBrains in there.
0: And you can do fun stuff like, I mean, I've got, this is getting a little bit beyond the scope of this discussion and maybe one for a future time. But you can do stuff like use that information in that DHCP reservations list to populate things like a caddy file or an Nginx file or a traffic file, for example. And so I've basically ended up with a way of doing like a few custom DNS overrides, which I'll detail in the blog post that haven't quite finished yet. And so I'm able to actually not only use the host names as a DNS entry for that IP address, just automatically, I could give it a custom one and then point the custom override to caddy and then proxy that through. It's everything I've been dreaming of. I'm so happy right now.
1: Linode.com/SSH. That's where you go to get $100 and 60-day credit on a new account. And it's a great way to support the show while you're checking out what I think is the absolute best in cloud hosting. If you like to build it yourself, or maybe you just want to take it easy this one time and just click a button and have it deploy an entire stack for you, Linode has excellent options, which either way you want to go. If you've been doing it for 20 years or it's your first server you've ever deployed, they manage to strike that balance. And I'm happy to report the performance is freaking incredible. And it's not just me saying that. Their Cloud Spectator has done independent surveys to verify this. Linode really is screaming fast because they've got PCIe NVMe storage. They got AMD EPYC CPUs if you want it. They've also got budget systems. If you just need like a a small blog or a portfolio. Maybe you got a little family gallery for an event. You could do an Anode. I mean, you get $100 though. So I really encourage you to kick the tires. That's what Linode wants you to do. That's why they're giving you the $100. They know that if you try it, see what we've been talking about, you're going to like it, because so many JB listeners do just that. And Linode just announced that they are the finalist in the 17th annual Stevie Awards for customer service training and coaching of the year, and also for customer service department of the year. Congratulations, Linode and the support team. You guys crush it. And that's one of the things Linode does differently. They architected their business differently. It had to be actually good. I know that sounds wild. It should always work like that, but it doesn't. Sometimes, you know, people get together, they get some big financiers, and they think we could get into this market, and they just dump a bunch of money into it, and they just spin up a bunch of stuff, and they're not serious about it. That's not Linode. And that's one of the reasons, one of the big reasons I trust running my business infrastructure on this. All right, this is a long-term business for me, and I don't want to have to move my stuff every couple of years or even once a year, and I don't want to have to worry about security and stability and performance or support when I need it. 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
0: Knock, knock.
1: Who's there, Alex?
0: Riolink.
1: A new doorbell, huh? A wired doorbell, no less.
0: Riolink who?
1: Oh, right. Sorry. Riolink who, Alex?
0: Riolink, you glad I'm talking about this? No?
1: Yeah, no, I'm Riolink glad.
0: I stayed up all night thinking of that. You don't think it's funny?
1: It's not as funny as the journey to get there was, but...
0: So I placed a pre-order for this Riolink PoE. It's one of the only PoE doorbells on the market that I'm aware of. It cost me about $80 and took about 6 weeks to come in. So I went on Amazon just before the show to check whether they were in stock or not. And of course, they're sold out. Hooray. Oh. So I'm sorry, you probably can't buy one right now. But let me just tell you, I'm replacing the Wi-Fi based EasyViz doorbell that I talked about with Morgan on the show years ago, a couple of years. It's worked fine. It worked about as well as you might expect a Wi-Fi camera to work. Most of the time, it's fine. The frame rate sometimes is good, sometimes it's not good. You know, it's okay. This thing, though, the Riolink Video Doorbell PoE Smart Wired Doorbell with Chime.
1: Heyo.
0: This is the ticket. This is the badger right here.
1: I mean, the PoE being built in, that's a game changer, right? Because you're getting the power to it, and of course, it's going to be wired. I'm really, really jealous of this one. And the design looks so slick and simple. It just basically pop open the back, click in the Ethernet, mount it on the wall.
0: PoE is just the way everything should be powered in the house. I mean,
1: I can't believe there's enough people that have Ethernet ran to their front door that there's enough, a big enough market to justify the manufacturing of this product. But turns out there is.
0: I was drilling holes in my house and crawling around in my crawl space this weekend and found some questionable bits of rust underneath my porch that I'm probably going to have to address. But hey, at least I found out before the concrete collapsed through. So
1: yeah.
0: But yeah, I mean, in America, it's pretty easy to run Ethernet. You know, you just drill a hole and then poke it through and fish it. And, you know, you've got crawl spaces generally. I think, you know, if your house is built on a slab, a concrete pad or something, you're going to have a harder time. But luckily, my house has got a little crawl space underneath and an attic above, so I can get to the get to it from both sides. But I really like this doorbell. It works with ONVIF, which is important. It works with RTSP.
1: Oh, man.
0: So it plugs right into my Blue Iris setup. You have to enable a couple of things in the firmware of the doorbell to switch those things on. They're not on by default. And then it just works. It's really boring. It just works. And I mean, what else can you say?
1: I'm curious to know what your thoughts are on the optics quality. You know, picture quality good.
0: Really, really good. I was watching the Amazon man come down my driveway earlier, and he had a plastic bag in his hand, and I could actually see the wind blowing the plastic bag, the frame rate was so good. It's like 20 frames a second or something.
1: Man, that's sweet.
0: Which compared to my old doorbell is a lot better.
1: I've got to get wired cameras. I've got to do it.
0: Yeah.
1: Got to do it. It's so sweet. And to have it on the doorbell, that's a nice feature. Now, what's the, like, the app setup cloud story? Like, is it a cloud DVR thing? How is that working?
0: Well, I don't pay too much attention to that when I buy a camera, as long as it's got ONVIF and RTSP. However, when I'm setting up these cameras, it's actually quite helpful that Reolink has an app that is cloud connected. So as soon as the cameras come online on your LAN and you go to the IP address and you set them up, they then appear in the app and they ask you to go through either an initial setup process if you haven't already and set a password, or to enter the password that you set up. And then you can actually view them over cellular or anything else. And it's pretty transparent, but they also work completely offline and completely locally. So if you wanted to black hole them in a VLAN or do something like that to stop the app working that way, you could do. But the nice thing about the app is it gives me notifications to say, hey, person detected at the door, which is pretty handy.
1: Mm-hmm.
0: Now, I haven't gotten into it too much with Blue Iris, but I believe you can set up 10 or 15 second GIFs to be sent to your phone as part of the Blue Iris app, as part of the notifications that are built into its AI stuff. I haven't got there yet, but I will do.
1: Well, that's a great update, and we'll have a link in the notes, but it looks like it's unavailable at the moment. But hopefully the sales will be strong and they'll continue this product line, because I'd love to see all these types of stuffs go completely wired. You know, I'd love to see more manufacturers embracing that.
0: More wires is more better.
1: We always mention the Discord here on the pod, because self-hosted.show/Discord is a quick, easy way to join the ever-growing self-hosted Discord community that's always popping. But we also have a Matrix chat if the Matrix is more your style. And the thing I wanted to mention, because I don't think I mentioned it last time, and I'm probably only going to mention it once, is we've created a jobs room for people that have jobs that are looking to hire, and for people that are looking for work. And we just kind of figured that if you're a member of this community, it's probably going to be pretty good signal. So you can go to bit.ly/JupiterJobs if you're looking for something in the tech industry. It's been pretty successful so far. So bit.ly/JupiterJobs, or you can, if you're already in our Matrix area, you can just find it. You know, there's a space.
0: In our show notes, you put JB Jobs. That actually goes to a JetBlue recruitment website.
1: Oh, really? Okay. So Jupiter Jobs. It's not JB, it's Jupiter. It's bit.ly/JupiterJobs, I think. Thank you.
0: Okay. Make sure that's the one you go to.
1: I wonder how long I've been saying the other one. Oh, I should have checked. You know, I got brain fog.
0: Well, JetBlue actually says 404, oops, page not found. So it's not a JetBlue one. It's still funny, though.
1: I don't even really know how to talk about Matrix still, because like what I maybe should do is just send people to, there's a Jupiter Broadcasting space that has all our rooms listed and you'd find it there. I don't know. You know?
0: Maybe.
1: All right. Well, let's get into some messages that came into the show, including from Mofata, who sent in 55,555 sats and says, guys, thanks for the great show. I love how the value for value works with podcasting 2.0. Even though it might be privacy concerning, I wish there was a way I could monitor what apps I use on my Linux box and then just donate sats automatically to each related open source project. For now, I'll just use the separate payment options for each project. Cheers. So I want to, you know, mention, I really do think there's a serious situation in free software. Like all this stuff we all use all has these like really serious funding problems for the most part. Some projects are fortunate and they don't have those problems, but Matrix is an example of a project that's currently experiencing critical funding issues, and they've had to do some layoffs. We always hear about these critical components to the security stack that end up being vulnerable, that cause like these industry-wide vulnerabilities, and then it turns out it's like two developers and they never got paid for their work. And as somebody who's tried to donate to open source developers, there is a massive issue when you're trying to donate to anybody who's outside the United States who can't do PayPal. It gets more and more confusing and complex, and a lot of developers don't accept PayPal for moral reasons, and it's just so hard to give developers money. You'd think it'd be easy, and it does seem like there is a simpler way to do it with technology, so I hope we get there one day. My goodness. We're doing just the top four when we do long episodes, so thank you everybody who does boost in, but our next boost came from JJ Style with 10,000 sats. Hello, guys. Medium-time listeners. Been a few years. I finally parted ways with AntennaPod so I can start boosting in more. And I've got a question regarding databases and self-hosting. Do you tend to use MySQL or Postgres for all your services or stick with SQLite? As I am the only user of my services, SQLite performs well, backups are easy, but I'm considering swapping things over to Postgres, probably one instance with a database per app rather than a new instance every app. Thanks for all the great shows. What do you think, Alex?
0: I think we've talked about this in a broader sense before, you know, the one database per app approach or one big database with lots of apps feeding into it, typically with MySQL.
1: Yeah.
0: But, I mean, it really depends on the application. You can't, in my opinion anyway, pick just one database technology and expect every app under the sun to work with your choice of database, whether it's Postgres, whether it's MariaDB, SQLite, whatever it is, right? Each app's going to be written slightly differently and it might work better with a different version of Postgres to a different...
1: Yeah, it's not like a one-size-fits-all database thing. So then you end up with multiple versions of database software anyways, and you've kind of just created a different problem where now you're maintaining things that are separate and you're kind of having to sometimes modify the applications you deploy so they'll use your centralized database.
0: The important thing really is to separate the application, the runtime, from the data it's storing. So... you know, if you're using Docker, for example, make sure you've got those volumes stored somewhere separately, not just as inside the container, so they're not ephemeral. And then back those volumes up somehow so that whatever happens, you're a lot less stressed about it.
1: Yeah, and I think he also touched on the other thing there, too. He's the only user of his services, and SQLite is performing well, and backups are easy. I mean, that's a pretty great spot to be in, man. If that's working for you.
0: Jealous.
1: Just consider that. Just consider. I mean, yes, it is nice to also kind of continue to push it forward. So if that's what you really want to do just to learn, then do it.
0: My audiobook server went down for half an hour earlier. I got 3 texts.
1: Yeah. Yeah. Legit Savage comes in with 5,000 sats. I've been using Jellyfin for a year now. At this moment, I'm in a hotel room watching media from my Jellyfin server from the other side of the state on my Steam Deck and a dock, and it's all over Tailscale. I honestly can't tell a difference in performance from sitting at home watching on my Shield. My 1 gig symmetrical connection,
0: ugh, you bastard,
1: at home is likely part of that. Ugh, savage. Legit salvage. That's legit savage right there, salvage. This is my first travel use of Jellyfin, but it solidified as my choice of media server.
0: Well, did you see that we beat Linus to the punch?
1: Yeah. Oh, yes.
0: Obviously, because of our coverage, Linus decided to make.
1: Clearly.
0: It wasn't a comment that Linus offhand made in WAN show that made me think about it, that then took him 6 weeks to make a video. No, that's not what happened at all, people.
1: No. I really like the idea of putting Tailscale on the Steam Deck and putting Jellyfin on there. I didn't know you could put Tailscale on the Steam Deck. I'm going to have to look into that because that sounds like an awesome room.
0: I mean, it's obvious. I don't know why I hadn't thought of it either. But of course you could.
1: Temporarily, right? But it overwrites the whole OS every update.
0: Well, that,
1: yeah, I don't know. Maybe I'm wrong. I think user storage is persistent. So maybe you could actually just put it in your home directory and just run it there.
0: Yeah, I'll just throw it on the SD card, right?
1: Yeah,
0: that'll be fine.
1: All right, and our last boost, thank you everybody who did boost in. But the last one that made the cut this week comes in from W4TSON. I bet that's maybe Watson? What do you think? Maybe that's like a legit way to... Yeah. All right, so. Watson comes in with 5,000 sats. Hey, guys, first-time booster from Down Under. I listened to LUP as well, but I wanted to boost the Less Love self-hosted. Hey, self-hosted gets the love. We just are doing the top 4 boosts. We do appreciate it. He says, but I have to say, I switched from Fountain specifically for JB. And I haven't been very impressed with how it handles episode downloads and playback. But I listen exclusively in the car. And CarPlay is essential for me, making it difficult to come to terms with some of these problems, but I'm sticking with it for now so I can boost in whenever I earn. Make sure you organize a road trip down here sometime. Wouldn't that be awesome? You know, Watson, I sometimes find Fountain to be buggy too. You can just use Albi and use whatever podcast app you like and then just boost in from the Podcast Index website or try out Podverse. I like that one because I think they're all great apps, but Podverse is open source and it's cross OS. They don't have CarPlay yet, but I have a sense they might be working on it. So could be something to keep an eye on. Newpodcastapps.com if you want to check out some of these. Thank you, everybody who did boost in. We read all of them and they always make me smile too. I have a dashboard at home in Jupes and it makes a little pew noise, and I left the speaker on. So Hadia was sick the other day, and she was out in the living room, and the boost pew starts coming. And she's like, "What is that?" So she turns on the screen, and she read them. Yeah, she didn't mind. But we love them. So thank you, everybody who sends them in. I'll one of these days I'll sneak down. I'll put one up on Alex's bed somewhere in his bedroom. Just pew somewhere.
0: You're gonna sneak into my bedroom now?
1: Oh, I don't already. And I'll put a little speaker in there. You know, Alex. You know, with a little Alex Cress. You know, and you'd be like, "What was that?"
0: Hey, with my new DHCP setup, I'd know if you were here.
1: That's true. Shoot.
0: You wouldn't get any Wi-Fi anymore. I'd just blacklist your... Oh, wait, you randomize your MAC address. No, wait, you don't.
1: I'm willing to invest in an LTE connection for this.
0: I can't do much about that, can I?
1: Oh, yeah, no. Hey, should I mention... I should mention. I will mention for, like, a limited time, and for, my God, the very last time, the Coder Robe's back for celebrating Coder 500, along with a Tumblr and a die-cut sticker. I'm never doing this robe again. It's for sale until supplies are out. And if you're outside the U.S., you might want to consider a sticker or a tumbler because the shipping could get kind of high. But robe, it's a great robe. If you want a robe, I'm letting you know because this is a beloved item. People didn't get one last time. So JupiterGarage.com.
0: 500 episodes of Coder Radio. My God, I remember when that was at like number 60 or something. And you had the what they called back then, the Docker founders, before it was Docker.
1: Oh yeah, I cannot remember. Yeah, before it was even called Docker, we had them on the show to talk about this crazy thing they were working on. It was like dot compute or something
0: dot cloud, maybe.
1: Yeah, maybe. Yeah, it might have been dot cloud. Yeah,
0: it's been so long I've forgotten what Docker was called before Docker, but
1: yeah, crazy time. Crazy, crazy time.
0: And that whole Zomerian thing, I was thinking about that the other day, how funny it is. How it just, Chrissy's brain just makes words up. Like, it's obviously Xamarin.
1: Yeah, it's Zomerian. No, I think it's Zomerian. Pretty sure it's Zomerian.
0: I've been wanting to put your chain on that for a long time. So here we go.
1: If you'd like to grab yourself some swag. Also, you know what's still up there is, look at that right there. Self-hosted sticker up there still, too.
0: Yeah.
1: Just saying. Also, thank you to our members. You can become a member at selfhosted.show/SRE. And as a thank you, we give you an ad-free version of the show. selfhosted.show/SRE.
0: Well, you lovely people, until the next episode, you can go to selfhosted.show/contact to find all the different ways to get in touch with us.
1: Yeah, and of course, you can find links to everything we talked about. That's at selfhosted.show/90. It's Pocket Office. With me, Chris. It might be a pocket office, but Brentley's here too. Hey, Brentley.
2: Well, hello.
1: It's nice to see you.
2: Does this mean I'm in your pocket?
1: I don't exactly know, but okay, it's a big pocket. I shop for the pockets. I optimize for pockets.
2: Smart man.
1: You know,
2: smart.
1: I carry around two phones now, so gotta have big pockets.
2: Necessities, right?
1: You're not a big carry. You eat light, so it's fine. No, we wanted to get together and update everybody on a few things that are going on because we have a few new toys to talk about. And as sometimes happens, we broke things too. So there is a few things to update everybody on. So we wanted to get you a pocket office. And if you're hearing this, you've most likely downloaded this using the brand new Podcasting 2.0 compatible feed. And it, more likely than not, was delivered to you over the IPFS network. How neat.
2: I think that is so cool. The other thing I love is you don't have to know. Like, it can just work and you don't need to, you know, users and listeners

0: Now I haven't generated them. They could be total garbage.
1: Yeah, I know.
0: We'll have to see. The question is where does AI play a role in production? Because you've got AI chapters it can generate, but it's also seemingly possible now to use different tooling to generate entire episode summaries, right? So what it's doing is it's stringing together Whisper, which is an open source transcription backend software. Whisper outputs to a format that could then be ingested by OpenAI's API. ChatGPT then summarizes the Whisper transcript and generates a podcast summary.
1: This whole like linking of things together, I think that's where the beauty comes in. You know, we were playing with them individually, 6 months ago? Now all of a sudden everything's stringed together. I think I'm starting to like this.
0: Yeah. And since we're going to run it through Whisper to generate the chapters, that's also going to kick us out a transcript for Podcasting 2.0 clients. So this should be the first Pocket Office or Office Hours with transcripts.
1: And so tell me, how much of all of this do you have figured out? Or is this just like, this is still an experiment, isn't it?
0: Well, I got the back end tooling figured out. I haven't used it all together yet, and I haven't seen the output yet.
1: So the possibility is there.
0: Because I needed an episode to run through it that I could do all this with. So here we are, right?
1: That's why you brought me here. Now I understand.
0: We'll see if the AI can figure out who the heck you are.
1: Right.
0: We'll see about that. But let's talk about what broke. Because whenever you introduce new stuff, unfortunately, things break.
1: You said you as in me, but it was you. You introduced new stuff.
0: It was the royal.
1: Okay. Yeah. All right.
0: So starting with IPFS, IPFS podcasting is working really good. My node seems wonky. And I've had issues where it's had to re-download files a few times. That's been solved. But I've also had to reboot it now about 3 times. I've had to reboot the box. Thankfully, their network becomes aware of when a node kind of disappears. And they send you an email after a certain amount of time saying, hey, we haven't heard from your node. Is everything okay? And then that tells me, okay, I got to go reboot it again. And then I reboot it again and it's fine for a few days.
1: The like dreaded email. Do you know what's going on under the hood? Any possibility of solving it?
0: I haven't really dug in too deep. I don't see anything in the logs that I checked. There's like an IPFS podcasting log. Everything there looks pretty basic. I'm thinking I want to do a clean install. Try it again. Maybe on a different version of it. Maybe I think I might not be on 2204. I can't remember if I'm on 1LTS back or the current. But I want to make sure I get all that squared away and see if I can reproduce a node without problems. Because ideally, I'd like to probably pop up a few nodes around the world to help seed.
1: Yeah, I'm remembering that this was an Ubuntu base with a script on top of it. Is that
0: right? Mm-hmm. Yeah, script.
1: Yeah.
0: Script, which is very handy.
1: Usually.
0: Yeah. Yeah. So I'm just not 100% sure on what happened. What ideally would be amazing is if I could run all of this in a Docker container and they provide you a Docker compose to get up and get going. That to me would be, then it would take it away from Ubuntu. You could run on anything. Even if the container was Ubuntu based, you could run it on anything, including for us Nix, which would be huge for us.
1: Does it seem a bit surprising that these days projects don't just do that by default?
0: Yeah, I guess I was a little surprised. Still, you get somebody, one person makes this script, they use Ubuntu, this is how they use Ubuntu, and if, you know, it does work, so it's, a lot of times, that's good enough.
1: Yeah, just seems like aged methodology, maybe.
0: Maybe, it really probably needs somebody else in the community to come forward and contribute.
1: Ah, now we're talking.
0: Yeah, okay, so, got to get that node stuff figured out. Thankfully, because the show gets distributed to other IPFS nodes, like my node can go offline, and it's still fine. It's just, I want my node to be able to, in there too, and be able to collect stats and whatnot. But I also broke, and this is a bigger deal, I broke the entire Jupyter Broadcasting website. This doesn't have anything to do with IPFS, but when I was rolling out the fancy new feed for Office Hours with all the new Podcasting 2.0 features that we'll be introducing, I was really clever in that I just set up a nice little redirect. Fireside makes this totally possible. It's built into the Fireside platform. And I just set up a little redirect. So when you go to officehours.hair/RSS, that now takes you to the 2.0 feed I have hosted on Linode Object Storage. It does a redirect to that XML file on Linode Object Storage. Real easy. Check the podcast apps that I tested in. They all got the updates just fine. I patted myself on the back and said, good job, Chris. You've transitioned to a fully 2.0 feed. And off into the weekend I went.

0: And it turned out I broke the web scraper that our community built to scrape new episodes from our various endpoints and auto-generate the website. So can you kind of tell us, give us a little idea what happened there, Brantley? How did I break things?
1: Well, yeah, you did it again, it seems. But what's interesting is sometimes we don't know what's going to break. You know, our systems have been automated, which has been, for the most part, really amazing. Do you remember how you used to make each episode post manually on the website?
0: I can't even. I'm getting close to it with office hours again, but I can't even. It's horrible.
1: So on the whole, it's been amazing and an amazing transition for us. But occasionally things break, you know, especially when Chris is in there dabbling with feeds with his fingers on the pulse. So I think what you ended up doing was making it so that the scraper, which just dives into our Fireside feeds, just scrapes everything. And it wasn't designed to be extremely robust with error reporting. Like, let's say it ran into an error. Right now, it just fails. And really, the better way is to allow it to fail and continue to scrape everything else. So it was failing on office hours because we had some issues there, which I'll talk about in a sec. But what that meant was that no episode was being updated. So Linux Unplugged went out and just never appeared on our website as it usually does. What's great is a new listener picked up on that first and reached out to us and just said, hey, by the way, I noticed, you know, I was really excited for the new episode because this is like week two of me being a new listener. And they didn't find it there, unfortunately. But that said, our website team is amazing. They like dove in and tried to figure it out. Wes stayed up, of course, late and got something at least on the website, but I'm seeing now that Chance just put in a PR like a few minutes before we're recording this, and it looks like there's a fix in the works. So the team is solving your problems, Chris.
0: Yay!
1: What was happening, or at least from what Wes mentioned to me, because I don't know, runs over my head. He mentioned that the scraper started failing because the office hours feed is now redirected to the new podcasting 2.0 test feed that you made, Chris. But unfortunately, that redirects both the slash RSS and slash JSON routes that we were using previously. So the scraper would try to grab them for the JSON route, but it actually ended up with the XML feed that you've made. And so it just
0: broke.
1: Yeah, it just would die.
0: It got XML instead of JSON. And I didn't.
1: I don't know what to do with this, and I'm just going to stop.
0: It's not like it's documented at Fireside that the UI says you're redirecting the slash RSS URL. It doesn't say right. anywhere in there about redirecting the slash. I didn't even know it had a slash JSON URL.
1: I know, right?
0: That's nice to know. but I didn't know it was redirecting that one, so I didn't even think to warn anybody or anything like that.
1: Well, the interesting thing is none of us thought of it. So it's not only on you, you know?
0: But it's fixed, or it's getting fixed as we record.
1: Yeah, I mean, the newest episodes are on the website now, which is great. And there's a fix in works before another episode goes out. So we shall see what happens on the next scrape.
0: A little extra salt in the wound for that period of time is that around the same time, a little bit earlier, Google revved the API requirements for publishing to YouTube, which broke our ability to publish to YouTube. So we weren't publishing to the main website and we weren't publishing to YouTube. And it is just a mess. And of course, that requires a little bit of retooling to update for their new API requirements. So that still isn't fully fixed either. Thankfully, the RSS feeds continued to function. And that's really the source of truth for the show. So,
1: Oops.
0: Yeah, it's summer. It's summer and things are hot. Tell you what. But that was, both of those are on their way to getting fixed. And, you know, kind of unexpected. But I'm glad. Sort of nice to have this time that we've been retooling to catch this stuff, because it took us a few days to catch all of these things, because you only notice when you publish. And if there's a few days between publishing, you don't even know it's broken.
1: Yeah, it's true. Yeah, I feel like it has exposed some ways that we can do, you know, for instance, the scraping better. The scraping is a bit temporary. Let's say long-term temporary, and was designed that way because we knew that eventually we want to move to, you know, generating our own feeds and such. So the scraper will then not really be needed at that point. But I think we all thought we would be there by now, but we aren't. So the scraper, you know, maybe there's different ways that we can treat it for now and move on.
0: Yeah. And now that we've done this, the question I would have is, if I redirect the other shows at some point, will it break again?
1: Yeah, probably. I think we should say yes. Okay. And if it doesn't, be surprised. I'd rather that way.
0: We'll coordinate that move. So there's that. And those are all things that we should hopefully have resolved by the time we produce the next official Office Hours episode. And before we get there and read all the fantastic boosts that helped us get to our milestone, I did have a couple of pocket boosts I wanted to get to. So let's transition to the pocket boost.
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3: Corner.
2: Boostergram Corner.
3: I don't know a thing about crypto.
0: So I just wanted to cover a couple of boosts that were relevant to the last pocket episode. Cameron boosted in with a row of McDucks, 22,222 sats. And Cameron is deeply involved with IPFS podcasting. He wrote excellent description of IPFS podcasting. The IPFS prefix is our preferred way in your own feed. And so that is where you give a little HTTP redirect. You put it at the beginning of the URL for the MP3 file. And then you can just use your regular old feed and use that redirect. He says, I can't wait to favorite the show on IPFS and start hosting the content. Cameron also reached out to me when I was having some node issues and helped me resolve those. So
1: nice.
0: Really helpful and gave a real nice warm welcoming feeling to the IPFS podcasting community. So thank you.
1: I'm noting Cameron also boosted in a row of ducks, or a grandpa row of ducks. So yeah, he's in on the know.
0: He knows
1: as well.
0: He knows about the McDucks. Magnolia Mayhem came in with 10,000 sats, who I believe has had some laptop problems recently, and said, probably not going to be able to boost in for a while, so I figure I better make sure this is actually useful. He says, that was definitely an excavator in the episode image last week. So I was playing around. One of the things you can do in the podcasting Toto feeds is you can change album art more often and things like that. So I put a picture of the cornfield and the excavator that I was using, or I wasn't using, but they were using, but I was using to sit at. I was like, I don't even know what this piece of equipment is, but I'm using it as my podcasting spot. It turns out it is. And I, you know, looking back, of course it is, because that's what it does. It excavates. There is some seriously cool equipment that I don't have any idea what it does or how to use it. I'm just grateful other people do.
1: Are you tempted to, like, you know, let someone throw you in there and see what happens?
0: Oh, yeah. One day, for sure. All right. Yeah. Yeah. Like, maybe if, like, we're going to grind up the cornfield or something like that. I could do that, you know, jump up there and put a podcast on and... I think I'm supposed to be drinking a beer, although I'm sure you're not supposed to. But every picture I've ever seen, the guy's also got a beer going. I got a podcast going, maybe like a cigar. You know, I could see it working pretty good.
1: Excavating in style.
0: Yeah. Yeah. All right. Well, so that's kind of the little update we have for everybody. We just wanted to, I guess, keep you in the loop on what we're working on for the show and what's broke and what's working and where things are at. So it shouldn't be too long now until we're back with the official Office Hours, which I was thinking, Brent, the pocket editions don't count as an official episode.
1: Yeah, sure.
0: So we'll be back with 34.
1: Okay.
0: I think. I don't, unless something else really goes crazy, then we'll sit down and do another pocket office and let everybody know what's going on. Otherwise, we'll be back soon. Thanks for joining us. Now get out of here. We all got to go back to work. So in the spirit of today's episode, I thought I would share how I got my very first set of Linux CDs.
4: Oh, please do.
0: It was a very special edition of Red Hat 5.1 Manhattan. It had been released in May of 1998. It shipped with Linux 2.0.3.
4: Whoa, that's an old one.
0: Yeah, it came with also like a separate application CD, which was totally unclear to me what you were supposed to do with. And I think on that CD it had like Netscape, maybe Star Office, which was an open office precursor. And then there was also like this experimental pre-release of GNOME 1.0 that you could install on there. But what was crazy is who gave it to me. It was a family member who worked at Microsoft. And this was before they had, because this was the late 90s. This is before they had formalized their internal Linux division. But what had started happening, and the family member was part of this movement, a group of interested geeks inside Microsoft in like 96, 97, 98 started really investigating Linux. And so they were like stacking Linux CDs and copying Linux CDs and deploying Linux and comparing it to Windows and trying to figure out what this Windows thing was. And he'd just gotten done with a round of that. So he brought me over a binder that had several different versions of Red Hat in it. I want to say SUSE, but it was like a copied version of SUSE, not like the official SUSE disk back in the day. It was just packed full of this stuff that they had been running through the tests to compare, see how it compared to Windows at the time. And he's like, okay, I'm kind of done with it. I don't really need this. Would you like this stuff? You know, back then I was on dial-up, so to actually have all these Linux CDs?
4: Yeah, that's a great way to get started.
0: Yeah. You might say, Wes, I was an early distro hopper.

0: Hello, friends, and welcome into your mostly Linux weekly talk show. My name is Chris.
1: My name is Wes.
2: And my name is Brent.
0: Hello, gentlemen. Well, coming up on the show this week, we've all been running Windows. We had three primary objectives that we set out to accomplish, but you know us, we couldn't stop there, so we'll share our thoughts on the whole thing. What was nice to see improved, and what still needs a lot of work? We'll touch on all of that, then we'll round it out with some picks, some boosts, some feedback, a special unboxing, and a lot more. So before we get into that, let's say good morning to our friends over at Tailscale. Tailscale, it's a mesh VPN protected by
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0: Yeah, that's right. 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And before we get into it, let's say time appropriate greetings to our mumble room. Hello, Virtual Lug.
4: Hello.
5: Hello, Chris.
6: Hello,
5: Wes. And hello, Brent.
1: Aw, hello, gang.
0: Hello, everybody. And hello up there in the quiet listening. Nice to have you on board, too. So let's get into Windows 11. I think this is maybe my second, if not my first, experience with Windows 11.
1: I feel like maybe we gave it a quick go when we first heard they were kind of, you know, going with a new style inspired by some Linux-y things.
0: For both of us, maybe it was when WSL2 came out. But that might have been Windows 10, Wes. That might have been just a later version of Windows 10. This might be our first Windows 11. And it shows. And it's funny for me because I used to make my living supporting a lot of Windows systems. A lot of the client stuff was always on Windows. And, you know, I've rebuilt many a Windows boxes. So I went into this thinking, this should be no problem. I've got this. But we'll see how that went. Brent, I'm curious. I've been waiting to ask you all week. I assume you got it installed, but I just kind of want to know how the install process went. So I thought maybe we'd talk about how it went for each of us, getting Windows actually working on our existing gear. And then we'll get into our three objectives and our experiences. So, Brentley, how was the Windows install?
2: Yeah, I really hesitated with this one, but I decided to install it on the new framework that Nextcloud got for me.
0: Ooh, right on the new hardware.
2: I hesitated not because I didn't think the hardware could do it, but because I wasn't sure I wanted to taint the hardware with, you know, the knowledge of having done this.
0: Yeah. Like, it might be like sticking around in like your EFI boot menu,
2: yeah,
0: or something
2: knows,
0: gross.
2: Right? Yeah, exactly.
0: Okay.
2: But then I figured, actually, the framework, I think they offer a version that has Windows installed. So I figured, well, it's probably pretty well supported. So I did throw it on there. I used Ventoy, actually. Don't like think lesser of me, but this is the first time I actually use Ventoy. And it worked perfectly fine with the...
0: What?
2: Yeah, I know. Well, I've been avoiding it because every time someone talks about it and they're like, oh yeah, this thing's great, and they plug it in and then it just doesn't work. Like when I got the framework at our meetup in Berlin, the same thing happened. Plugged it in and then it just didn't work. But I figure, what the heck? I mean, why not layer multiple experiences on top of each other, right? What can go wrong?
0: Yeah.
2: But it went right and it totally worked. So Ventoy was just kind of like a check mark in the whole process, which is good. I think, Wes, you had some fancier things around there. I don't know if you actually went down that road, but maybe we'll hear about that. It was rough in, like, the most beautiful way. It's like they make it really pretty, the install, like, dialogues and everything. But I had these bizarre scroll bars in different places and stuff because this monitor is, like, a 4x3 or whatever. And it's, I don't think, what they thought would might be a standard. So it was, like, really beautiful and then just broken everywhere all at the same time. But I did eventually get through it after about 7 reboots during the process because, you know, there were 4 during the installation, 2 for updates immediately before I could do anything. And then I forgot, like, I was trying to scroll around and I couldn't actually do any scrolling because I forgot I need, like, drivers. So luckily for the framework, those were super easy to find. Just went to their website and downloaded, I don't know, the whole thing. And installed those, and everything seems to be working. I have 0 complaints around that.
1: Did you install those drivers, like, later on, or did you actually try to get them in the install process?
2: Ooh, yeah. No, I did them later on because I didn't know what I was doing. So it was able to progress through the entire installation process without requiring drivers. And then I was able to add the framework drivers on top of that just to add some, you know, extra features and such.
0: But you had to go download those from the framework website. They didn't come via Windows Update.
2: No, I did not see any automatic detection or suggestions that I should do that. But, you know, from my Windows history, I knew that was a thing. So I just did it myself.
0: So you had a pretty smooth install experience. Ventoy worked for you. You got the drivers going. But you said there was some pain in there.
2: Well, one of the biggest pain points for me was when it asks you to log in with your Windows account, which I was like, I don't have one. Oh, wait, I think I have a Hotmail account from like when I was a teenager 100 years ago. And sure enough, in my password manager. So I, because there's no way of getting around that that's obvious in the installer. It seems like a must have. So I attempted to log in with this absolutely ancient account, claimed that the password had been expired by, probably for whatever reason. So it never actually logged in via that account, but then it just got past the screen. So it's like I didn't actually log in, but I just, because they never thought that was a flow that they should think about, because I'm, of course, doing something strange, it just went past. So
1: maybe they're just happy enough that, you know, all right, well, you have an account.
0: Oh, yeah. We know who you are. Or maybe it's like if this process fails, then we just bail out quick to get them going. Mm-hmm. Is this Windows Home or Pro that you're
2: This one, I looked at the giant list of offerings, and I actually don't remember. I think it was Pro. Yeah, I think it's Pro. Yeah.
0: Yeah, okay. Yeah,
1: doesn't sound like you're ready for Pro. But...
2: Well, I looked at what it offers, and I was like, I probably don't need that, but I think I'll download it anyways.
0: There are some things in Pro that are nice to have. Remote desktop support is extensive in Pro. BitLocker is not in the Home, but it is in Pro. And there's things like Hyper-V that are in Pro that are not in the Home edition. So there's some nice perks to getting Pro over the Home edition. Now, Wes, I know you did a standard installation, but then I think you also took the route of like, hey, if I was going to keep this and maybe reproduce this and do it my way.
1: Oh, yeah.
0: Okay, so tell me how your experience went and tell us the hardware you put it on.
1: Oh, yeah. Well, I just put it on this ThinkPad T480 here, right, which I've been using kind of as the main test laptop for the show. Works great with Linux distros.
0: It's been around for a bit, so you know the hardware support tends to be pretty good.
2: I want to know if you threw it on a partition alongside other Linux installs or you just did a complete wipe.
1: Yeah. Oh, I didn't do a complete wipe. No, I mean, there's too many other, you know, there's too many fun distros on here to do that.
0: That was a tricky thing. It's like I wanted to put this on like legitimate real hardware to give it a go, but I don't want to sacrifice my daily drivers either. I had to balance that myself. So I think this is a good machine because you really know how this thing performs. You've tested a ton of stuff on it.
1: Yeah, and it's got like a terabyte or two in here. So it's easy enough to sort of just like pick a partition that's bigger than it needs to be. I only gave Windows 50 or 60 gigs anyway because I'm not planning to live here forever, right? So I resized it, and then I thought, well, the Windows installer is no fun. It's still like a Windows PE environment. It's not very fancy. I mean, they've put some more gloss on parts of it, but all the old part junk is still underneath there. And, you know, you can't browse the web while you're installing like you can on any decent Linux installer.
0: Yeah.
1: So I went the route of passing my whole disk, even though I was booted on it, which is a little risky, into my virtual machine so I could install Windows on the real hardware, but from a Linux distro.
0: Oh, I love it. So you essentially are using like some sort of like QEMU front end or something.
1: Yep, but just QEMU, KVM.
0: But instead of like a cow file, you're putting it to the physical disk.
1: I just give it right to the dev slash.
0: Yeah. And Windows doesn't freak out about like all of a sudden it's in a VM 1 minute and then the next minute it's on physical hardware?
1: We'll get to that.
0: Oh, okay. All right.
1: Okay, so then, just to make it even more, you know, unusual, because someone's got to do something weird on the show, right?
0: This is great so far.
1: I'm curious if either of you have ever done it this way. And back when I used to use Windows more, you know, when there was less Linux compatibility, when I was just less good at using Linux, this is how I ended up doing it when I wanted to do kind of weird Windows installs or try to make things work. Okay, so you boot into the installer.
0: Mm-hmm.
1: You don't need to do anything. You might want to go get your keyboard layout configured. We'll touch on that too. But you just do Shift F10.
0: Yeah.
1: And that'll pop up a command prompt.
0: Yes.
1: So then, first things first, since I was doing this in a VM, my VM default setup uses Vert.io, which I wouldn't have to do, but it's the faster option. So I needed drivers.
0: Yeah.
1: But thankfully, Red Hat and Fedora provide these drivers. Windows drivers, yes, exactly. So download the ISO, which you can just go get really easily, pop that into QEMU so it sees it. I figured, since I was already doing this on the command line, let's take this to the max. No GUI install here. So there's a program called drvload. So you go, you know, you do CD into your mounted ISO, go find your INF files, and then use DRV load to load that. And that just worked. It's great. Pop that in, says loads the driver. There's like two of them in there that you can do. Then you open up disk part, which is the Windows command line disk partitioning utility, which it's not like it's quite as low level and it doesn't show you all the little bits that something like fdisk does. But it's actually quite pleasant to use on the command line. I've used it a fair bit in the past, but it'd been a little while. But the commands are like pretty straightforward. You get to just, you know, you choose your disks. It shows you the partitions. It shows you the volumes. So I'd already partitioned things via gparted in Linux just to make the space available, but I left it raw and unformatted.
0: Smart. So you could use gparted in Linux, your preferred environment, your preferred tool. And then, yeah, because the Windows partitioner, just as a side note, I'm a dummy. I admit it. But I accidentally deleted my boot USB drive partition one time because I was just going through and like, oh, that's a partition, clear that. That's a partition, clear that. Oh, crap, that was a different disk. So that's much better approach is using gparted. It's something you're familiar with.
1: Yeah, I used to do that when I Drupal too. You know, it's like use the Linux installer, get everything formatted, and then you can just tell Windows, like, I got a slot for you already. So go in there, format things with, you know, NTFS. And then one nice part about the modern era and UEFI is I think like Windows actually plays. It's like it's an easier environment because there's no like crazy magic stuff at the front of the disk bootloader that you got to play with, right? It's a FAT32 partition that's just got files on it. And sure, it might make itself the new default in like your, but you can just switch that back. It's easy to do. And most BIOSes these days, like, you know, you can go and choose a native UEFI switcher. So even if Windows installs and makes itself the default, you can just hit F11 or whatever at the boot and still get back to your Linux without having to worry that you got to get a USB to repair
0: things. That's so much nicer than it used to be.
1: Yeah, it really is. And I didn't have to do anything to fuss with the rest of it. I only had to make the one partition for Windows because I was reusing the same UEFI partition I had.
0: Absolutely.
1: So then, this is the fun bit. You use a tool called DISM, and you apply the image that's contained on the install CD. So if you go look on that like ISO that you put on there, there's like a sources folder. Mm-hmm. And in there, there's an install.wim, or in this case, it was an install.esd file, but both work. And then it's got a bunch of different options there. As you see in the GUI installer, it's got like home and pro and education and all these different versions. And those are at different indexes in the command line version. So you can like use a thing to list all the options and all the indexes in there. And then when you apply an image, you give it a command line flag that says, like, hey, I want index 2. And that'll pick, like, pro.
0: The pro image. Yeah. Interesting. So that's really what the installer is doing.
1: Yeah.
0: When you choose it in that list, when you're choosing which version of Windows, you're really just kind of executing that on the back end, which picks that index.
1: Yeah. And then so this just, like, it's an image. It just extracts the image onto your C drive. So it just writes out. You get all the Windows and System 32 and all the wonderful stuff you need on a C drive to make it Windows. And then from there, you just need to set up the bootloader. That's pretty easy, too. There's a command called bcd boot. And Windows has this bcd file, which is like a registry file that contains all the settings for the different, like, the Windows bootloader, so it knows how to get into the different Windows. Because you can have, you know, it can do multiple versions of Windows. It's actually pretty fancy these days. But you run bcd boot, and you're off to the races. You give it a reboot. Now, here, you could use the registry editor and bypass that Windows or Microsoft account thing. But there's another way. If you don't want to fuss with it during the installer, then just go ahead and reboot. As Brent experienced, you'll pop back up into Windows. Into the installer, and you get that first welcome screen, the OOBE, or out-of-box experience, as they call it in the Windows parlance.
0: Even the file name is so corporate.
1: Yeah, it really is. You probably want to restrict network access, so just, like, don't sign in.
0: Yes.
1: Or for me, in the virtual machine, I just, you know, disabled networking, didn't have a NIC at all. And then do Shift F10, and in that environment, it'll also pop up a command prompt. And then you go into the System32 folder, and you run a command that's called OOBE/bypass NRO, and that'll just, like, that'll modify your registry and then reboot, and then you'll bounce back into the out-of-box experience again. But this time, if you don't have networking enabled, when you get to that screen, it'll give you the option to continue with a local account, or it's like with a limited setup or something.
0: Yeah,
1: like,
0: okay.
1: That.
0: Yeah.
1: And so from there, you don't need to sign in with any account. It lets you make a local admin account, and you've got Windows installed.
0: Like the good old way you used to log into Windows. That's a nice little roundabout trick to bypass that.
2: I thought my method was a little easier, though.
0: Yeah, maybe.
1: Oh, two little bits that were slightly more complicated. I realized I could partway go through the installer and, like, get my keyboard configured correctly, because by default, and we were using like an all-in-one ISO to test with, the backslash was showing up as a as a pound symbol, and that wasn't going to work because I was on the Windows command line and there's a lot of backslashes involved.
0: Yeah.
1: So I got to figure out how to use the Windows PE util to set the keyboard layout on the command line.
0: Oh.
1: So that was fun. And then also I realized that loading that driver in the PE install environment didn't get it onto the C drive. So then you have to do, once you've got the C drive extracted, you can use PNP util. Or actually, no, you might be able to do that, but I think that's for online systems. You can use the DISM tool to add a driver to the extracted image.
0: So you still have to modify the extracted image when you're all done, too.
1: Yes.
0: Okay, good thing to know.
1: So a few little bits in there. If your system has like support and you weren't trying to do this in a virtual machine with VirtIO drivers, you wouldn't need to bother with that stuff.
0: Yeah,
1: So that got me Windows installed. Uh-huh. But at this point, it's in the virtual machine, but running off my real disk.
0: Right.
1: So then I used sysprep, which has a generalize option.
0: Still around. Old sysprep.
1: Old sysprep.
0: Man, I used the hell out of that back in the day.
1: And then I rebooted my laptop, and it had added the, you know, my UEFI system saw that there was a Windows boot manager now, selected that, and a couple more reboots later as it, you know, figured out what the new hardware was and, like, figured out how to make that work.
0: There's a lot of reboots.
1: I got real Windows running on my laptop.
0: And do you know, would it complain if you switched between them about, like, you have to reactivate that kind of stuff? I know Windows is a little bit better about that now.
1: No. I mean, yeah, you might need to in some circumstances, but for the most part, this has just been working.
0: Oh, man, Wes. That's a pretty slick way. I think it's kind of ironic, though, that you definitely did more command line setup to get Windows installed than you would for any modern Linux, Ubuntu, or Fedora install.
1: Yeah, I mean, it's honestly more like doing it like an Arch or a Gentoo way than anything else.
0: Yeah, really. So I did not have the luck with hardware that you boys did, and I just thought this was going to be a slam dunk because, you know, I'm thinking Windows 11. What do I know about Windows 11? Well, I know it kind of has some modern hardware requirements compared to previous versions of Windows, and I know the adoption's kind of low because of that. So I'm going to bite the bullet and really try this thing, and I'm going to put it on my Dev 1 because that's kind of the, you know, the most modern system I have.
1: It's a pretty new one. I mean, it seems like it would be well-supported by Windows,
0: yeah,
1: right? They ship a version with it, right?
0: Right. There's an HP Pro version laptop that's designed for Windows. So booted up the old Windows USB all-in-one ISO off of a thumb drive and doesn't see my disk. Doesn't see the disk in the Dev 1. Well, of course, I go to HP's site. There's no drivers for Windows for the Dev 1 because it's a Linux laptop. So a little Googling and Barting and duck-ducking later, I kind of nailed down which HP model the Dev 1 was forked from. And so I go to the support page for that model, and I expand the drivers list, and I see drivers for all kinds of things, stuff I didn't even know they made drivers for. But I don't see anything that says disk controller or SATA controller. But I do see chipset driver, and I do see HP enablement driver.
1: Hmm.
0: But, of course, I download them, and they're at EXEs. Thankfully, Wine runs them, and they self-extract just fine. So I copy them over to, like, an extended FAT USB thumb drive, pop them in the Dev 1 in the Windows installer, and for the life of me, it cannot find any drivers anywhere in that mess, at least for nothing that it needed. And I looked and I looked and I looked and I burned a day trying to get this working. And it just I never got it working on the Dev 1. And what I came to, and I'm not exactly sure if this is right or not, but what I came to is I need to use the HP Image Assistant to generate the Windows installer, which will lay in the drivers. And that's how they put those drivers in. That's how they distribute those drivers. But in order to download the HP Image Assistant, you need to have an HP product with a valid serial number that has a valid Windows license.
1: So you couldn't go use like another Windows install somewhere to set.
0: Seemingly. So at that point, I pivoted. I just thought, let's try it on a different piece of hardware. Let's try it on my old Sputnik XPS 13. This is the OG Sputnik. It's been around for a long time. It's like a fifth gen i7 around 2.2 gigahertz. 8 gigs of built-in RAM. There's no upgrading that sucker at all. It's got a touchscreen. And for some reason, it's still selling for like $899 on Amazon. I couldn't explain to you why, but it is. It's got a nice, you know, it's the very, very first like official Sputnik. And I happened to buy the Windows edition, which will be relevant later. And so then I put Linux on it. And sure enough, it does boot, and then it crashed. The Windows installer, the Windows 11 would just lock up. The Windows 11 installer would lock up. And I couldn't get it past the initial boot where it would just have a flashing cursor. And I remembered Brentley saying he tried Ventoy, and Ventoy had worked for him. So I thought, all right, well, I'll give Ventoy a try. So I slapped the Windows 11 ISO on Vento. I popped that in the dev one. I boot it up. I see it on the list. I select Windows 11. It starts to boot up, gets a little bit further, and then flashing cursor. Oh. Well, I saw there was this other option in there. They have this kind of WIM boot mode. They say only use this if normal boot fails. And I think, well, normal boot failed. So I reboot again, go into Ventoy, select Windows 11, but now I choose this WIM boot mode. And sure enough, it worked.
1: Yeah, so that's a neat thing about Ventoy is it can actually boot into VHD or WIM files. And on the installer, there's the install.wim, which has like the stuff that can be the final system. But there's also a boot.wim, which has like the system stuff for the PE environment. So I imagine it's finding that boot.wim and using that to get the installer started.
0: Well, sure enough, it's clever because it worked. And probably one of the reasons why the installer was having a little trouble is it's not really meant for this hardware. And even the most basic animations they put in that onboarding screen are like 8 frames per second on this laptop. It's like I'm waiting to get my input in until the animation is done, and I'm just sitting there.
1: That's worse than my virtual machine.
0: Yeah. And then there was like 2 reboots during the actual main install. And then after I got it installed and I logged into my Microsoft account, which I decided I'd try with this.
1: Oh, you did it that well.
0: Yeah, I decided I'd give that a go. Oh, my God. It, like, if you're a regular user and you're just installing Windows, you would end up just following their default workflow, which is they want to restore a backup from a previous machine. Well, like, last time we tried this.
1: I mean, that is kind of a nice feature if you're just, like, a normal person using computers and, like,
0: here's the problem.
1: Got a new machine.
0: Is that it has no taste. It has no sense. It wanted to it was essentially forcing upon me through the UI a restore of a PC. There was a test throwaway machine when you and I did our WSL test in 2021.
2: So did you try it?
0: No, because like it'd be like it's like from a Windows 10 install with like yeah. God like and like you have to like really click through an anti-pattern UI to avoid this crazy ass recovery from a machine that's totally out of date. Like it really and then after I get over that mountain. It tried to get me to download and install some ripoff of KDE Connect and then pair it with my laptop right then and there. Like, stop. I'm like, bro, I'm trying to get to my desktop. And it's like, no, go get our app, man. It's cool. And then you scan this QR code. I'm like, bro, go away. So I get past that. And then it's like, hey, fam, you want Office 365? Oh, we got sure a great deal for you. And I'm like, no, stop. And then it's like, okay, all right. You don't want to pair with our app. You don't want to subscribe to Office 365, but I bet you really want 100 gig more cloud storage, right? You really want that. We'll give you a great deal on 100 gig more cloud storage right now. We can integrate into your desktop. It's the best thing ever. And I'm just like, this is 3 upsells in a row. And you know these are different fiefdoms inside Microsoft that all have been battling and advocating for getting access on this onboarding screen for years. And so it starts with one product and then another product and then another product. And for Windows 12, it's going to be like 4 upsell screens. Before you get there. I mean, it's really an intense process. And then once you actually get the system installed, wow, like the updating takes forever. The reboots are constant. And at one point when it was like at the shutdown screen and installing updates and just spinning, I was sitting for a half hour and I literally Googled, what do I do if Windows freezes at the shutdown screen installing updates? Like, how bad am I going to bone this thing if I have to hard reset? And so it's like, it says it's like, if the process hangs for more than 6 hours, you should consider rebooting. 6 hours.
1: Doesn't that tell you something?
0: I'm like, I'm sitting here at 30 minutes thinking it's locked up. So I just walked away and made lunch. And then I came back and it rebooted itself. You know, so then once I got through all those hurdles, I was on the XPS 13 and I discovered somehow, even though this thing is from the very beginning of the Sputnik program, maybe Windows Vista era, maybe Windows 7, maybe. Somehow, the Microsoft installer matched up my Dell serial number with a license and fully activated the thing. I never had to select an edition, even though we were using the all-in-one ISO on the XPS. All the other systems I tried it on, like the VMs and the Dev One, I always had to select the edition.
1: What happened over there?
0: Not on the XPS 13. It just automatically selected Windows Home for me and activated it, which I think maybe is why I got all the upsells and all that stuff, because it's like the Home edition.
1: And you did log in. I was going to say, I know it's funny logging in with a local account because there's just like a bunch of stuff like in the spot where the old, like, you know, they've moved where the Windows icon is now. And in the old, that spot, there's now like the widgets.
0: Yeah.
1: But you have to be signed in to get the widgets. So there's just nothing there.
0: Linode.com/unplugged. 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And go check out the exciting news our hosting provider for 3 years plus now has. They are now part of Akamai, the Akamai. And they're keeping all of the tools that we love, like the cloud manager, the API, and the command line client, all that stuff that we've used and told you about that deploys and scales in the cloud at great prices. That stuff's sticking around, but now it's combined with Akamai's power and global reach. They are the premier network, and they're expanding their services to offer us more cloud computing resources and tools while still giving us that reliable, affordable, and scalable solution that's worked for a small business like JB, individuals in our audiences, and large enterprises, very large. 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
1: The timing on this challenge is kind of funny. I saw this morning that Microsoft has launched a new web app store for Windows. They've rebuilt the app store with a web version, I guess built from the ground up, to make it easier to find apps.
0: I guess this is nice. We did spend some time in the Windows store. So let's talk about our three main objectives that we had here. One was use the new Windows App Store, use it to do some updates, use it to install some stuff, figure that out. The second objective was run some Docker containers, because it's something we do really easily on Linux. Just try to do this on Linux. And then the third objective was try to connect to another Linux box on the network. You know, so a lot of times we're always talking about how can Linux access Windows systems? Well, what if you live in a Linux household and you got a rogue Windows box? How well can it integrate and connect to your Linux systems? We wanted to test all those things there, kind of round it out, and then, you know, just sort of feel out the other stuff and get our impressions in there. So, Wes, did you get a chance to try out the Windows Store, even though you were using some local hacker account?
1: So, actually, no. I'm going to be relying on you guys. I guess via proxy, but I went the route of just trying to get everything I needed installed via Chocolaty.
0: Oh, nice. Yeah, I almost did that, too, except for that stupid Windows Store part of it. Yeah. And how was the Chocolaty thing? Because that was something I really wanted to try, and I didn't.
1: Oh, it's been great. Kind of because, like, I started this install on the CLI. I figured, like, let's take this, you know, that's how I do my Linux system. Let's see how much I can do it on the Windows side. It's been pleasant. You know, definitely when you click over to their site, by default, you land on their, like, sort of product version. So it's kind of like the Windows world, right? Like, there's a lot of proprietary stuff. By default, it's kind of like selling you on the, like, you can use Chocolaty with, like, your, you know, Ansible and all this other automation at scale for your Windows deployments, which is all great, I'm sure. But then you got to go find there's like a community subdomain that has like the community stuff and actually has the list of all the packages. It has even the install is kind of confusing because they've got like all the enterprise ways to get it automated and installed and like provisioned and, you know, and I just wanted like an EXE or an MSI to install.
0: You know, it's a funny thing I've noticed over the years with these Windows apps that start out as a community thing and then they get popular enough that people start like ramming them into corporate scripts. And then these companies figure out, oh, wait a minute, there's a bunch of money over here. And then their whole focus sort of pivots to enterprise. And it gets tricky. Like I've had that experience with some other Windows apps, too. So you get Chocolaty installed. Can you install things like VLC and Firefox?
1: You sure can. My Firefox is from that. Elements from that. Telegram's from that. Slack's from that. Most of the stuff that I've actually installed, I've just been able to do right through Choco. Jeez,
0: you got more stuff than I did. Element is not in the Windows Store.
1: Yeah, Element Desktop, just right on the, yeah. okay. Gamma points out there's also WinGet, which is that yes. New sort of, I've been meaning to try that. I didn't get quite that far, but Chocolaty's been a great experience so far.
0: I just got that installed, but I have not, no notes or experience on it, but WinGet, yeah. Brantley, what about you? Did you get a chance to kick the tires on the Microsoft Store and install some apps?
2: Yeah, my first reaction on day one was to try to do everything the Windows way.
0: Sure.
2: And I knew, you know, our dear Drew told us about Chocolaty, or at least told me about it. And I thought, okay, That's here in the back pocket. But I'm going to try, because this is, you know, trying to do the Windows way. I'm going to attempt that. So I dug right into the Windows Store.
1: At least one of us is honest.
2: Well, the honesty ends eventually. And so the Windows Store actually was like, looks nice. Seems like you can find things. So I started looking up stuff. And yeah, sure enough, the first thing I wanted to install was Slack, because we use that internally here at JB just to... Well, I wanted to get our show notes so I could write some notes down about the install process. That was really what I wanted to do, because I had a lot to say and I hadn't written
1: now,
2: it down yet.
1: This is some dog fooding.
2: And, but I don't know. I guess I'm used to our dear Linux app stores that have so much information, because you go to the Slack, you know, at least I was able to find it. So I click on there and it says release date 2014. And I was like, wait a second, that can't be the latest update, right? That doesn't make any sense. So I couldn't actually look up any version history, like past versions or what was the current version even. And I tried, I don't know, maybe I'm missing something, but I tried and I couldn't get anywhere. So
0: I have the same complaints. It's like this. I wanted to know like the most recent updates and some of the changes, and it's just not really in there. It's really minimal description, some reviews and screenshots.
2: And something I'm used to doing in various app stores is just checking to make sure that the provider is actually the project. So is this actually from Slack or is it some community edition? You know, if it is a community edition, maybe I have to go look it up and make sure that it's not just one guy and that it's some software trying to, I don't know, do some shady stuff on the back end. So I'm kind of used to that workflow. It's like just...
1: So it's just like FlatHub.
2: Basically. But I knew hearing about the Windows Store that it had a history of having just some bad apps in there and some out-of-date stuff. So I was extra cautious, and I actually wasn't able to get the information that I needed to make me feel more confident about it. But I installed Slack anyways, and it seemed to work.
0: I think the publisher information is at the bottom of the page. If you scroll all the way down, like where they also recommend other apps, past like the reviews and the requirements, I think they have like the publisher info down there.
2: Yeah, I did find that, but anybody can write, you know, Slack, Inc. or whatever it is. But they did have a contact button, so I thought, okay, if there's, like, proper contact info in here, maybe that can help me. But you click on there, and there is no contact info. It just gives you the publisher name, and that's it. And I did that for a few different packages. So it's like, come on, guys. But I installed Slack anyways via that method, and I verified that it was on the newest version, you know, went to Slack's website, saw what the new version was, checked it out on the install, and sure enough, it was the new version. So I was like, okay, fine, I'll keep trying this App Store thing. But I did notice some weird things. So we'll talk about WSL in a bit, but in the process of attempting to get WSL installed, I noticed that there were only like 75 ratings for WSL in the Windows App Store for me. Yet if you go to the online store that you were just mentioning, it has like 911 ratings or something like that. Like, why is there a
0: really?
2: Difference? And it turns out that the App Store only shows you the ratings for your country. So my being here in Canada. So
0: you're a trendsetter up there in Canada.
2: Yeah, but it was interesting because I started comparing certain applications both on the, you know, the web version and on the version I was seeing on my local install here, and like the rating for the application itself, like 5-star, 4-star or whatever, those were different, and also the like reviews were of different numbers. So I was like, why aren't you the internet is so worldly, especially today. Why aren't you showing me just what everybody thinks, you know? So that was a weird, strange experience.
0: Yeah. That is a weird limitation. Like their opinions don't matter.
2: Yeah. And why would the country matter for like most applications?
0: I had a pretty good experience with the Windows App Store. I had this odd thing. It happened. I could repeat it with Photoshop because I thought, let's try installing Photoshop from the App Store. That's a big one. And it is the boondoggle you'd expect. What it really is doing in the background is just downloading the Creative Cloud installer.
1: I suppose there's really only so much you can get past there, right?
0: It's kind of outside of Microsoft's control. But what was weird is 3 out of the 5 times I would go to the Photoshop app listing, the install button just wouldn't be there. If I restarted the Windows Store service or rebooted, it would be there that time. But then if I went and installed a bunch of other apps and then went back to go install Photoshop, there would be no button. No Git, no buy, nothing. Just where the button would be, nothing rendered in the UI.
1: Is this why they needed to make a new app?
0: Maybe. But then, like I said, I could get around it eventually and then discover that it's just loading the Creative Cloud installer. I also tried to install WSL from the App Store, and I clicked it, and it would spin, and I got one security prompt, one UAC prompt. I said yes, and then it would just go back to a Git button. So I'd do it again, get the UAC prompt, say yes, and then it would just go back to a Git button. So I went to the command line, and I did the WSL dash dash install or whatever it is, and it told me I need to go get a bunch of Windows features and check them and turn them on. And I'm thinking to myself,
1: oh,
0: why does WSL dash dash install not turn those Windows features on? Or why does the Git button from the Windows store, like, why even have that if I have to go do that first?
1: I wonder if this, is this a consequence of you being on home? Because
0: oh, maybe.
1: For me on Pro, like, I just went to the command line, WSL dash dash install.
0: Ah.
1: Worked first thing out of the gate.
2: I just checked while we were talking here. I'm also on Pro, and I had the same experience as Chris. I tried to install it.
1: What?
2: Yeah, yeah, various ways, and I... It took me like half an hour to go through all the different error codes. I'd get a new error, go look that up on the Windows documentation, which was...
0: thick.
2: Oh, yeah.
1: See, he's got to fight for his QA chief title here.
2: And so it took me a while to get it working. And of course, like various places suggested different things. And the documentation said like, oh, yeah, just repeat step 4. And I was like, there is no step 4 on this whole page. So I had to go. Yeah. Anyways, it was a bit of a disaster. Eventually got it working, but it just felt like that was rough. Like they have an install button. It should just handle all that for you.
0: Another thing that's kind of out of side Microsoft's control. But so Slack and Telegram and some of these things are there, but I could never get VLC to install from the store. That's another one where the button just didn't render for me. So I ended up having to go to VLC's website. I had to go to the Element Chat website to get that. So I still did.
1: I wonder, there's probably 50, like 50. A fancier Windows, you know, it's like the MPV for Windows that
0: yeah,
1: we should be using
0: yeah,
1: instead. Or,
0: yeah, yeah, for sure, yeah. Yeah, yeah. I just, VLC I know. And some of those media players on Windows are just garbage, so I just wanted to avoid those. But so I think maybe, not 50, 70% of the apps I installed came from the App Store. I think the app itself is well done. I think it's better built than, it's definitely better built than Apple's desktop App Store for the Mac. And it's snappier and fancier than something like GNOME Software, I suppose. I don't know if its fundamental features are any better than what GNOME Software does, but it's got, you know, more swooshes and lighter
1: right,
0: and stuff.
1: Yeah.
0: I thought it was what struck me about it. One last note on the store before we move on. When you open up the store, it recommends TikTok. It recommends Acrobat Reader. It recommends iTunes and Spotify and Netflix and WhatsApp. Microsoft's apps are in here, but it was surprising to see competitors' apps just so front and center. I mean, Spotify and iTunes lead multiple different features and categories. So it's, I mean, I don't know. It doesn't feel like they're really pushing too hard on the scale like Apple does. Like Apple really pushes their stuff and Google does too. But Microsoft, like the top, like the first listed app is TikTok. Second is Adobe Reader. The third is Adobe Express. The fourth is Adobe Photoshop. Fifth is Adobe Access.
1: I mean, they can just install it in the background. They don't need to put it in the store.
0: Well, they do that. They do a lot more of that now. They did a lot of that, a lot of cleaning up the stuff they pre-install. A lot more junk comes along.
1: I will say, just as you were talking there, I did get VLC installed via Chocolaty. So.
0: Okay. Yeah, that's the way to go.
2: Did you guys notice the AI Hub category?
0: Yes. Yeah, they have a whole section in the store.
1: Oh.
0: Just quickly. A lot of it looked like junk to me.
2: Oh, there's Moisey's, which we used to, on our drum challenge, listener Jeff and Alex and I, to deconstruct songs. So at least there's something useful in there.
0: Well, that's kind of cool.
2: I did try another app store, which it doesn't sound like you guys tried.
1: Oh.
0: There's another app store?
2: When I was doing research, I learned one of the major features for Windows 11 was the ability to run Android apps. And now these you can't find through the Windows app store, but there's a partnership with Amazon. So if you install the Amazon app store, it installs some virtualization, like the Windows subsystem for Android, if you didn't know that was a thing. I couldn't really find any useful Android applications in that store. It was mostly games. So anything I wanted to run didn't exist, but I was able to find Plex. So I was able to get Plex up and running. But then I needed a Plex Pass to actually watch anything using the Android app. So then I just gave up. But
0: what is the app launch experience like? Do you see much of the machinations of launching an Android app, or does it just pop up like an old Windows app?
2: Well, I'm seeing it in the Windows menu here, like just the regular old menu. So if I run this Plex app here, starting Windows subsystem for Android, and there's like a scrolly bar, and it's still going now that I've run it, and it takes a little while. And this is a modern laptop. But okay, now Plex is starting, and we're good. So it's definitely virtualized and shows it.
0: I'm glad you tried that. That's something I should play around with. There's a lot to get into still. But let's talk about some of the things I think they're doing well, since we just gave them a hard time for a few things. I really kind of like the tiling features. I like the way they've implemented the tiling stuff. If you hover over maximize, you get your options, or you drag and put the mouse in the right spot, you kind of get this drop over, and it works.
1: I think in general, honestly, if we think about like the Windows desktop as like a DE in the Linux land, I'd use this on Linux. If there was a Linux version, I might consider it for some machines. Like, it's a pretty nice environment.
0: You're right. If you're just talking like the Windows management stuff.
1: Especially the new stuff. Maybe not like some of the legacy bits, but like the new
0: virtual desktops and the auto snapping. It is nice. And, you know, the other thing they've done that kind of minimizes the UI is they're really just by default hiding a lot of the system tray icons. So you don't see those unless you go manually turn them on, and it's nicer that way. Off by default should be the way to go. I thought that kind of stuff, it needs a little more power options. Like, I wanted to see, and this is not in there, something like Windows rules that Plasma has.
1: Yeah.
0: So every time I open Telegram, open it on the third virtual desktop and put it on this half of the screen. Every single time, just do that. There's nothing built into Windows to do that. There's also, although there's tools, there's nothing built into Windows to just display down in the tray what desktop you're on.
2: Mm.
0: That's a nice little thing is, you know, like in Plasma, you can put on the little virtual desktop so you can select your desktop, like, or you can do with a GNOME extension. Something like that would be really nice so you can quickly see what desktop you're in and make it easy to swipe, and you can configure the gestures so you can do the three-finger swipe between desktops.
1: Yeah, that part's nice.
0: It's really nice. I got to say, I really like that experience. What about you, Brent? Did you struggle with it? Did you find that pretty functional?
2: I also had the similar like initial experience of thinking, yeah, this actually looks really nice. And the tiling especially caught my eye. I guess on Plasma, I'm so used to using the super key and then just like my arrow keys to move windows around between, you know, the side of the monitor and tile it to a certain place.
1: Yes.
2: And that just worked by default here.
0: Mm.
2: So I didn't have to learn like a new shortcut or anything. It was super nice. So I just instantly moved to doing it that way. What I did notice about the hovering to tile certain windows is it works in most places, but in some applications like Slack and the Docker desktop, for instance, you hover over that guy and it just doesn't do anything. So it must be using, I don't know, it's using something different that the tiling just doesn't play nicely with. And so it's not universal, but it's nice when it shows up.
0: There's this not surprising feature, because it's kind of same true for all desktops, but my God, was it true on Windows 11? What I discovered using virtual desktops is there's really no point to using virtual desktops on a low resource machine. Because remind you, I'm on a fifth gen i7. I got 8 gigs of fixed RAM. I actually got out of memory errors. It really Windows 11 struggles with a few apps to perform with 8 gigs of RAM, and that was a little brutal. I have to be honest. In some periods, it's just trying to maneuver and operate in that space. And so things like Explorer launching even can kind of be slow as the Chrome draws in. And so I had to go in and kind of turn things down, and I was able to customize, and I got rid of the widgets menu and I put the start menu back where it should be and was able to kind of make some of that work on a lower end system. But, and I mean this with all honesty, it's just the facts. This Sputnik machine has run Linux its entire life. Like, I never even booted Windows on it when it came. Mm-hmm. I immediately wiped it. And it had elementary OS on there before I reinstalled. And I put Windows on there. And it is clearly more performant under Linux for just about every task. I mean, launching applications, just using the system feels faster. There is a noticeable performance delta on older hardware between Windows 11 and even modern Linux. So I just thought that was pretty jarring, because I didn't expect the machine to feel that slow, because I've used that machine for years and it's never felt like that before.
1: In our Matrix, Tears Arm points out that

0: very pleasant, super snappy. There's still little bits like updates, reboots, shutting down for some reason. It takes forever.
1: Yeah.
0: But like once it's up and going, all the window management, everything sort of like day to day, it's keeping up with the best of the Linux installs I've had, I think.
1: That's what my expectation was, because honestly, a new Windows install tends to be pretty snappy. I mean, that's why people go through the trouble of reloading every now and then, because you do notice a difference.
0: Yeah.
1: And it usually performs pretty well. So I don't know. All right. So let's talk about our two other objectives. Maybe we pick up the pace here. Did you get a chance, Wes, to try running a Docker container on Windows 11?
0: I sure did, yeah. And kind of what's neat, I was looking at it, I guess since WSL came around, Docker Desktop can actually hook into WSL and use it as, and I think these days now it even uses it as its default background. So once you've got WSL installed, Docker Desktop is kind of just like another way to interface to it. I tried on the WSL side to get NixOS going, and there is a sort of like a build setup you can do. I need to play more with that, and I will. But just to like not fuss with it so much, I figured I'd run a NixOS container or a Nix container via Docker Desktop, and yeah, worked just fine. Ran a couple different test containers, and worked just like you'd expect.
1: Yeah. So it's a slam dunk with Docker Desktop to a degree. Like, the UI for me is very thick. I find it to be a lot of application. They want me to sign up and all this kind of crap that I hate just so I can run a container on my machine. It just seems ridiculous.
0: Nice thing there, too. So, like, these days on the Docker website, you got it. Like, they want you to, like, make an account and sign in to get the download for the Docker Desktop app. But you can... with Chocolaty, you can install it that way, and you can bypass
1: skip
0: that part.
1: Yes. Yep, that's definitely the way to do it. But once I got it up on home, they have a peculiar limitation that totally doesn't bother me, but might bother some people, is that you can only run Linux containers on Windows Home. You cannot run Windows containers. 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
0: Pro. Don't do anything businessy-like on this thing, okay? It's a home edition.
1: This is honestly, I hope they do one day, if they dropped this crap, this product differentiation crap with Windows, I mean, I'm fine with a Windows client and a Windows server, but outside of that, give me a break. But Docker Desktop, you know, it's fine. I got Hedge Docs up and going.
0: I assume you're kind of familiar, you've used the Docker Desktop on the Mac side already.
1: For like a hot minute.
0: Yeah.
1: You know. I first, though, and I think, Brent, you probably tried this route, too, so I'll let you talk about this. I first tried to get just Docker running inside Ubuntu or Arch in a WSL environment. Did you try this route, Brent?
2: I did use Chocolaty, and I just went, Chocolaty install Docker. And I figured that that would work well. So I guess, in a way, it's attempting to do what you're saying. And I couldn't get anywhere with that. Just so many run errors. So then I figured I would then use Chocolaty to install the Docker Desktop. And that did boot up and everything. And I agree with you about the interface. I just sat there for like many minutes trying to decide, like, where am I supposed to be going? The end goal I wanted was to get our website up and running, like as a developer environment. Because I figured, well, that's probably the most useful thing we should be trying, right? It didn't work very well for me. It's still looping around saying preparing. And I ran into, they're like, they have a button, you know, they have one for like containers and one for, I don't know, VMs and images and stuff. And there's one called create a dev environment, which is, you know, it'll pull down a Git repository for you and stuff like that, which seems useful. And I figured that's what I'm trying to do. It does say there's a little beta tag beside that button. So I think I'm running into the, the Brent state here, because I've found several instances where it just breaks and I haven't actually gotten anywhere. So I failed this challenge, I will say.
0: Mm. I think the funny thing about Docker Desktop is like it's this whole, as you say, right, this whole GUI app. But you really just install it to get Docker on the command line, and then you can just go from there.
2: Right.
0: I will say the Windows X thing is nice. Have you been using that? Windows key plus X pulls up this little sort of like quick admin menu thing. It's got like power options, installed apps, system, device manager. Oh. And then right at the bottom, it's got a task manager, of course, but terminal and admin terminal. So it makes it really easy to just pop one of those up.
2: You kept this from us this whole time.
1: The new Windows terminal has gotten even better. It is slow to launch on my XPS. Like it's like the terminal launches, and then again, the Chrome kind of builds in, and then the environment starts. And it takes about as long as it takes me to describe it. And it's kind of painful, but it's really nice to just have an Ubuntu terminal by default. That's been really great. So I tried to get, this is dumb, and maybe it's possible if you keep looking into it, but I tried to get Docker going inside Ubuntu in WSL 2, because that's what I want.

0: why not just run it in my Ubuntu environment? I'll just use Docker Compose and I'll just run Docker containers inside WSL like I would on regular Linux, right?
1: Mm, yeah.
0: Well, I don't exactly know because I couldn't be bothered, but I think it's, you know, I got an error like something about like I'm not running on PID 1 or PID 0. I can't remember what the error message was, but it's essentially because it's already a virtualized environment, Docker's not happy. And I think there is guides out there to get this working, but it was kind of a red flag because when I looked into Docker Desktop, I realized that's essentially executing in the WSL environment for me, and it's sort of the blessed way to go about it. So what the route I was trying to take, I feel like was futile ultimately, but it was like the Linux user trying to solve it on Windows. And so once I just settled on Docker Desktop, I got that part working just fine, but I only started up one container. But I feel like I probably would use that more if I were to stick with Windows. Perhaps. All right. So then our very last objective, were you boys able to connect to a Linux system from the Windows system?
1: I mean, I just did it right now. I connected to one of the servers here at the studio because, with the Windows terminal and the nice little PowerShell environment and all that, like, just use SSH right on the command line by default.
0: Oh, yeah. Sure, that counts. SSH absolutely counts. I didn't even think about using SSH.
1: Oh, I assume that's what you meant.
0: No, okay. Just anyway, any method at all. Just any method.
1: Yeah, but SSH is right there. Yeah. I mean, just like a Linux environment.
0: That's nice. Yeah. That's surprisingly nice. What about you, Brent? Were you able to connect from Windows to a Linux machine?
2: Yeah, I'm with you, Chris. I admit I didn't think of that very simple way. I what I thought was, okay, well, I use Vorta and Borg to do backups on my laptop. I'm going to try to duplicate the same thing here in my Windows environment. Now, the recommended way of doing that, I guess they're working on a native solution to run Borg. It's a pretty Linux-y solution. They're apparently working on it, but that's not the way it's possible. So what ended up happening was I was able to run Vorta within an Ubuntu WSL instance and get the GUI up and everything, and I was able to do a backup using that.
1: That's neat.
0: That works.
2: Yeah, and it just in like the container, the WSL container just automatically gets the C drive and everything. So I like didn't even really have to do that much work in Vorta to get it working. It just kind of like just worked.
0: That's okay. That's good to know.
1: I think that's an interesting, you know, like my Windows admin skills are definitely not what they once were, and they were never very good.
0: That became very apparent to me is that, oh, this stuff has changed enough. Some of the old stuff's still there for sure.
1: Yeah. And like there's lots of nice admin stuff from Windows for sure, right? Obviously, it's deployed in huge environments and you need those controls. But it's neat, as Brent is finding out right here, that like with WSL, it might not work for everything, but I can port, if I had to exist in Windows, I could port some of my Linux stuff to actually get this stuff done in this environment.
0: Yes.
2: Unfortunately, the more I thought about it, the more I figured that I had just cheated and not actually achieve the objective. So I think I failed on two of our three challenges here.
0: I don't know. I think that works.
2: Oh, thanks, Chris. You're so sweet.
0: I mean, it took them some time to make that file system access work as well as it does. That was not initially so smooth. So I noticed, and this has been true for Windows forever, that by default, the Windows networking is a lot more protected. A lot more stuff is turned off by default. So I did the right thing and just turned everything on, all the auto discovery, all the DNS broadcasts, you know, and I just let it go hog wild. And I opened up the what we used to call network neighborhood and just let it scan the whole network. Holy smokes, man. It finds it now. It lists in network neighborhood web instances, other MDNS stuff it discovers. It's not just your Samba shares anymore.
1: Wow.
0: Your Hughes bridge will show up in there. Home Assistant will show up in there, like a lot of stuff. Some of your TV set top to boxes will show up in network neighborhood. And I double click on the NAS here, the Linux NAS here in the studio, and I get an error message. Oh, you know, go figure, right? I can open up the damn Hughes bridge, but I can't connect to the Samba server. So I realize, you know, what you really do is you don't need the GUI. So I just go into the location thing, put in the old whack 172 or 192, you know, give it the address, slash the file share I want, hit enter, boom, comes right up. And I'm moving files in and out, and I'm copying photos. It worked just like you'd expect. Now, I cheated a little bit in that I already had Samba set up, but I was pleasantly surprised how much more aware it is of your network in some ways, I suppose. You know, ultimately, I also always, in the back of my mind, I'm like, are they logging this? Because it's really hard to trust this platform. There is that aspect of it, but that's just the nature of Windows, I suppose. I had no problem doing that. I had no problem streaming videos and copying files around. I thought that all worked perfectly fine. So as far as the objectives go, I think I technically checked all the boxes there. You know, it does feel like using this, as I like to say, there is, in fact, a strategy tax. It's clear throughout the entire operating system. I mean, the fact that the widgets that are basically their MSN website from 100 years ago that they've just now widgetized, it's incredible how the two primary commercial platforms, some of their top features for their current OS releases are widgets. It's like, I can't believe we're here again. And, you know, the way the strategy tax works out is whatever division is in the Bing division that runs those widgets and runs the MSN.com homepage, they've got enough clout now that they managed to get the frickin' start button moved and the widget button put. Now, just from a UI design, it's so useless that it's clearly the result of some internal power struggle to push that those widgets and that those online services, because everything's got to be online now.
1: Yeah, it's funny. Like, I don't mind the stuff being centered now. That part, especially because, you know, like, I've had plenty of Linux UIs.
0: Chromebooks
1: that like
0: do that. Yeah. People have seen that by now.
1: Right. But, like, they must know. They must have thought, right? Like, people will have it ingrained to go to this bottom left corner and click there.
0: It is iconic. Since Windows 95, the start menu has been the iconic branding for Windows. I mean, they licensed the Start Me Up song and right. The entire thing. It's an iconic aspect of the interface. It's, if you want to say, it's like one of their contributions to the standard commercial desktop space. And they've moved it in this result.
1: I was pleased to see you can turn it off.
0: And move it,
1: yeah.
0: You can put the start menu back.
1: Yeah. Since widgets was nothing for me without a Microsoft account, I disabled that one right away, which you can do, which is great.
0: I was way more excited than I should have been to discover that I can still right-click on the C drive, go to Tools, and launch something that looks an awful lot like this defrag. It's now doing, like, SSD trimming.
1: Sure.
0: But it looks like this defrag, and I love that. Check disk is way faster now, too, by the way. Holy crap. Good Lord. And Windows Update, just as a side, they've really buried some of the driver stuff now. You really got to dig in there. Like, it had a plethora of driver updates that it recommended I install. But I would go, and I, even though I turned on like the Microsoft up, it would say, your updates are done. And then I would dig into the UI into the advanced section and expand this menu. And I'd see like, you know, if you want to install a driver for your sound card, you can. I'm like, well, that would be great. Which honestly, even after the driver was installed for the sound card, my sound still never worked until I went into the BIOS, toggled off the sound card in the BIOS, hit apply, toggled on the sound card. Hit apply and rebooted, and then I came back and I had sound in Windows.
1: It is funny how many times, like, the auto discovery, the sort of, like, just make it work stuff has all gotten a lot better in Windows for sure, but I feel like you got to give it a couple of reboots to even be sure. Like, it's a sort of a round of, you know, it gets some hardware one time, and then you do it another time, and it gets the rest of it. I don't know. I'm never quite sure when it's actually done or when it's seen everything.
0: I don't know if I couldn't finish my thought on the virtual desktops, too, but I ultimately didn't use them, even though I really like their implementation for the most part.
2: You got the swipe working and everything.
0: Yeah, but what I discovered was that, and this is true for most desktops, but when the apps are up front and they use a lot more CPU, like Element and Slack, 10 to 20%, they would hover between 10 and 20% CPU usage. And then if you minimize them, it drops to like zero, and it gets a little green leaf in the task manager that says, this app is saving energy. And it's like, I guess I just have to keep. So what's the point of virtual desktops if I keep Windows open and it just slams my machine? And then, like, it, just the whole thing about just task manager still, it's good and bad. But I ultimately couldn't really use the virtual desktops because I wasn't on a computer powerful enough. But what the experience left me with was this thought of, this was better than I expected. And if I had proper hardware, I could even see myself considering using this as a work primary machine. It's like visiting an old town that you spent a lot of time in as a kid, and maybe it's been 20, 30 years since you've been there, and you come back and there's lots of new buildings and new business and things have been painted, and where there was empty lots, they're now filled with really junk stores that are really flashy in your face trying to upsell you constantly. But when you walk around the place for a day or two, you can still find the old parts of the town that you knew growing up, and some of those bits still really hold up. Honestly, services.msc, you can still hit that in there. ncpa.cpl, you can still type that in the run box and bring up the network config, right? You can still get to the event viewer. Like, that stuff is there. The command line stuff's only gotten better.
1: Yeah.
0: But there's still parts of the town that probably should be condemned. And it really is feeling like we're multiple lacquer layers on top of, like, the control panel now. I can't believe Windows 11 has yet another control panel UI that sits on top of yet another control panel UI. And they're doing a better job of integrating some of those older Windows configurations, and they try and try and try to prevent you from having to drop down to it. But I can't believe one of the richest tech companies in the world can't solve that problem. And so I see some of those bits and some of the things around updating and using the system and some of the hoops you have to jump through that you just don't have to jump through with Linux, like the versions and the activations and all of the problems trying to get it installed on hardware. It just feels so out of date. And why, for God's sake, can't I just go buy Windows Pro under my Microsoft account and then just run Windows on whatever damn machine I want? And as long as my account is authorized, I can use the machine. Like, why is it still tied to hardware? And I'm sure maybe I could lift and move that license, but what is this, 1997? And I'm installing Red Hat 5.1? I mean, give me a break. Assign it to my account, and when I log in, I'm good to go. It doesn't have to be the only model. But, like, this idea that when I want to try it for a week, and maybe I really like it, maybe I convert, but this whole thing around activating and which versions and all that, it's such a damn turnoff, and it has been forever. The very first Linux system I deployed in production at a school district was because we couldn't install Windows 2000 because we couldn't get access to a CD key that late at night. The system was down. We had to fix the network. We had to get a server installed. And we were stuck at the stupid CD key. And we said, well, let's try this Debian. Debian doesn't need a CD key. And we can use Squid. And from that moment forward, my career trajectory and that entire network's trajectory changed. And I know it sounds like a simple thing, but it's essentially restricting access to thousands of categories of people and potential enthusiasts who want to see what Microsoft's been cooking up and they want to try it out. So the all of the stupid chicken different product versions and the crap activation and the tying it to hardware and somehow, and then the way they try to make it all work by somehow knowing that my Sputnik machine from 100 years ago had a Windows 7 license on there, so they're activating, it's creepy. And then you combine it with the metrics and you combine it with all the tracking and all the strategy tags, and it just ultimately ends up not being a system that I want to use. But if they started taking care of just a couple of these really obvious problems, they actually have a really good system now. There's a lot of things I liked about Windows. And it's nice to have the app compatibility and then also have a terminal that has Arch and Ubuntu running at the same time. That's nice stuff. There's just those problems there, I think. But do you think you're going to stick with it on that machine and keep it? I mean, you got a nice setup.
1: Yeah, I don't know that I'll be booting into it a ton. I might leave it around just for the odd thing that doesn't work in Wine. You know, occasionally that's useful. And it is nice to check in and play around. But I don't think it's quite at a place where I'm going to have as much fun with it. I think I could see it maybe taking the place. Like, I'd be a little torn right now, honestly, if I was, let's say I'm getting a new job and they don't offer Linux, but I could get a Mac or a Windows machine. Now, the Mac hardware might be what actually would sell me, especially with the, you know, the new era of chips. But assuming I could get like a, you know, taking that factor out, I might be torn to just take Windows because I think I could make a lot work.
0: What about you, Brent? You going to keep it on the framework any longer or are you putting Nix back on there?
2: Like I stuck Nix in there. Yeah, I realized my approach, and I think this is just because of familiarity, but I realized my approach was just to install all of the things I love about Linux. So like I, you know, threw Kate on there and Firefox, of course, but that's not Linux specific. And so I was just kind of reproducing everything that I've done in Linux. And my last experience where I had a job at a, I guess, a local food co-op where they were like, this Linux thing you want to run? No. Just use this ancient computer with Windows. I don't know. I did the same thing. I just like tried to recreate the environments that I wanted, and I didn't hardly used any of the locally available software. And so I guess I'm just adding layers to running the software that I want to in this way. So that doesn't really make any sense. I should just go straight to Linux.
0: Just run Linux.
2: Yeah, exactly. I think it is at a point now where, like, I expected to hate myself a lot more this week for having done this, you know, for having used Windows and suffering through it. But I didn't suffer as much as I thought I would. So there's, you know, a possibility there. But, I mean, why?
0: Collide.com/unplugged. If you're in IT or security, listen to this. Because I think if this was around back in my day, I might not have left IT. Because this problem where you're constantly battling things that get brought on by the end users through phished credentials or, you know, compromised software, or maybe they just didn't have any malware protection and they're on the Windows desktop and they go on the wrong website, like that kind of stuff constantly happening, constantly inundating IT. And honestly, it makes it hard to be compliant as well if you're in that particular sector. I was in banking and then I was in the medical sector, and compliance was a big part of what we had to manage. And it's not the user's fault. It's inadequate tooling and inadequate preventative measures. And that's where Collide comes in. They are the solution to this problem. That's why I'm like, man, maybe I could have stuck around a little longer, because not only do they help your users preemptively solve these problems before they connect to the network, and they can send them messages in a DM or something like that to help walk them through and send them like a knowledge base article. So it takes some of that pressure off of IT, but it also lets you check the status of all your systems through one single dashboard, Windows, Linux, or Mac OS, one pane of glass. 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
2: We received a nice present in the mail from our podcast this week, but it's not here in Canada. It's over there at the studio. Gents, you want to do an unboxing?
0: Yes. Yes. I'm very excited about this. It arrived on Friday. Eric sent this in. Thank you, Eric. Oh, yeah. Yeah, there you go. Get the unboxing experience. Oh, nicely done, Wes.
1: Oh, there's a note in here.
0: Oh, all right. Do you want to read the note to us?
1: Thank you, Jupiter Broadcasting. Hello, Chris. I know you've heard me say this before, but I'm so thankful for Jupiter Broadcasting opening my eyes to the exciting possibilities of how far we can take open source software and how Linux would eventually bring immense value to both my career and my podcasting and Linux adventures. And if that wasn't enough, I also have to thank you for discovering Value for Value Podcasting 2.0. This Atari VCS was begging for a new home, and I dare say you and the JB crew are going to have a load of fun with it. One small bit of history: while I had a little time to play with the console itself, the gamepad included in this package was a huge part of my online hotshot racing adventures with Martin Wimpress and a merry band of racing enthusiasts.
0: Oh, that's great. What a great way to use the VCS.
1: And speaking of open source, this letter was written with a completely open source stack, and the source is available on a GitHub repo. That stack is KDE Neon, RStudio, publishing engine called Corto, and powered by R, of course.
0: Of course, Eric. Neat. Can I see that? Thank you, Eric. Oh, wow. This is...
1: It's a beautiful, well-typeset letter. I mean, gosh.
0: We could use this as a JB, you know, standard... header. This is nice.
1: I think
0: thank
1: we
0: you,
1: can
0: Eric.
1: Go find the GitHub. So there we go.
0: Using KDE Neon 2204. Thank you, Eric, from our podcast. All right. Let's. So we have the VCS in the box. Now, listeners, you may remember I backed the VCS when it first launched, and I never ended up receiving my unit. So this is the completion of a journey. Very excited, too, because it's going to be so awesome for the Notes PC project. Here we go. Wes Payne, what do we have? Oh, there it is. It's smaller than I expected. It's not much bigger than a shoebox, actually. It's a big pair of shoes, but...
1: Yeah, maybe a long... You got long feet over there.
0: Yeah.
1: Well, here...
0: You want to take it?
1: Here you go.
0: All right. Wow. He even included the original packaging. How about that? It's a very retro-looking packaging, too. And they have asteroids on the box inside. That's adorable.
1: And also included here, we've got a wireless modern controller. I think two of those.
0: Okay.
1: Oh. One controller and one wireless classic joystick.
0: Okay. Yeah, wow. Okay, so here's the PC. I'll put the box down. PC's even smaller, obviously. He's even got the original plastic wrap. Can you believe this? This is as close as I was ever going
1: to
0: get.
1: Attention to detail here is wild.
0: There it is. After all these years, there it is.
1: It's a nice looking box.
0: It is. It is.
1: Would look on, at home, you know, next to a TV in your living room or... On your desk.
0: Or in your garage as a Notes PC with a dot matrix printer that I just ordered off of eBay. And, you know, if I go out there and did a little gaming, too, that's not going to hurt anybody.
1: So is it going to have, like, a launch and then also a wireless classic joystick?
0: Yes, I think
1: those
0: that's
1: are the
0: exactly
1: input methods.
0: It. Yeah, the dot matrix printer. That's it. No mouse, nothing else.
2: Chris, can you describe what's in your hand for those of us who are not in the room?
0: So the VCS is, it's almost like if you were to find a micro VCR, right? It's just really small, kind of pizza box style with rounded edges and then orange back to it where it has Ethernet and HDMI out and the power connector. So all the ports are on the back of it, two USB, HDMI, Ethernet, and then a DC plug. And then it's got a USB port on the front, too.
1: Two of them.
0: Oh,
1: I
0: tucked away
1: there. Controllers, probably, right?
0: Uh-huh. Sure, that makes sense. The size, though, is what surprises me. It's, you know, it's about, I'd say it's a little bit larger than the NUX Skull Edition.
1: That's the power button sound.
0: That's the power button. That's really cool. Thank you very much, Eric, from the R Podcast. Go check out the R Podcast, everybody, if you're interested in the R language. He does great work over there. He's very dedicated. I have a follow-up thing, too. Olympia Mike sent us some goodies last week.
1: Yeah.
0: And he sent this USB speaker that we were talking about. And he sent me a correction after the show. This is even cooler than we thought. So this is a USB speaker surface thing. You plug it in, and then you put it down on a surface, and it turns that surface into the speaker.
1: Whoa. So we could turn Brent into a speaker?
0: Yeah, in his skull. Maybe if he opens his mouth, it'll probably be really loud. We'll try it at Linux Fest. We'll see. Maybe that's how we'll have some podcasts playing. Thank you, everybody. It is a special kind of thrill to get that VCS just because that's the one that got away. That's the one that got away. And we will put it to good work. Hopefully have it set up in the next day or so. I'm really excited about that. If you want to send us an email, you can go over to linuxunplugged.com/contact. You can always ask for the address to the studio there if you've got something you think we might be interested in. And we always love hearing from you. Thank you, everybody who does write in to the show.
3: And now it is time for Le Boost.
0: Yes, it is. And Deleted came in as our baller this week with 135,801 sats using Fountain. And he has a space ball amount, so we are introducing the space ball boost.
4: So the combination is 1, 2, 3, 4, 5. That's the stupidest combination I ever heard in my life.
0: Thank you very much, Deleted, for boosting in. We need more space balls. We need more space balls in our life, and I got to rewatch space balls. I think the kids would like it, too. Maybe I'll watch it on the flight to El Salvador.
1: Cyber Gray boosts in with 123,456.
0: That's also the Spaceballs boost. What is the chances of that? All right.
4: So the combination is 1, 2, 3, 4, 5. That's the stupidest combination I ever heard in my life.
0: I got to watch Spaceballs this week.
1: Cyber Gray went on, digging all this mini PC love. I started with a mini PC home lab, then moved to Proxmox, but running Plex in a dedicated device had me running back to a cheap, used NUC.
0: Mm.
1: Plus, who can say no to the quick sync capability?
0: Mm-hmm.
1: By the way, someone from work recognized the JB stickers on my water bottle, and it made my week. Great show, guys. P.S. This is a zip code boost, believe it or not. Just remove the one.
0: All right.
1: So that makes it 23456, which is a postal code in Virginia Beach, Virginia.
0: Well, hello, Virginia Beach, Virginia, Cyber Gray. Nice to have you boosting in. That's great. Every now and then we get notes like, I was wearing my JB hoodie and somebody recognized me. It's like, you're in the club.
1: Yeah.
0: You get it. Let's talk about Linux really quick. That's great.
2: John A. came in with 98,951 sats from Castomatic. I was hoping to make the LUP lug today, but something came up, so I'm just sending these boosts instead.
1: Aww.
0: Thank you, John A. You get it. You know, like when I see those boosts from John, I saw it come in this morning as I was prepping the show, and it gave me like that little, literally a boost. I'm like, he gets it. You know, coming in the mumble room, that's some value for value. Sharing the show, that's value for value. And boosting in and sharing a little treasure is value for value. And John A., we really appreciate you. Looking forward, I hope, right? He said he's coming to Linux Fest, I hope. I hope. I know he's a little.
1: That's fine. Let's hope.
0: Got to come over here before the, you know, snow comes. Tech Noise comes in with 83,642 sats using Fountain. A zip code boost for the Windows episode. Somebody's been paying attention. My day job has me managing a lot of Windows, so I think I'm switching over from Linux. Any tips for the transition? Should I bother with Active Directory if I have a few systems? And by the way, it's a zip code boost there, Wes.
1: 83642. That seems to be a postal code in Ada County, Idaho. A little neighbor, huh?
0: Oh, a local.
1: Fun.
0: Yes. Well, maybe we'll see you at Linux Fest too, Tech Noise. Okay, so tips for the transition. If you're coming from Linux, you're going to want to use the new Windows terminal because all the other terminals that I used on Windows were garbage. So give that a go. Sounds like chocolatey.
1: Yeah.
0: That's a big go. Active Directory. That is a tricky one. I suppose if you had three or four Windows boxes. But you could also, if you wanted, just use the Microsoft online account stuff. I mean, if you're going in all in Windows.
1: That's true. I hear Ansible works well on Windows these days, too. So that might be another option for some things.
0: That could be a good one. You know, if you're already using Ansible for other things, that could be a good one.
1: But, you know, Active Directory is pretty common, so I'd be surprised if you didn't end up with it eventually. Mm-hmm.
0: I would be tempted, too, just because both Fedora and Ubuntu have pretty easy integration with Active Directory now. I've been able to do it in SUSE in the past. So, I mean, Technoise, try it and boost in. Let us know if it works, because I do like the idea of centralized login, and then you wouldn't have to bother with all the online account stuff either.
1: 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Another listener suggested a Morse code clip for ham radio-related boosts. On the air with Morse code, we have our own sort of language. Think chat lingo, but from the 1800s. My favorite farewell is C-U-A-G-N for see you again. With this in mind, I suggest the only farewell appropriate in the LUP community, C-U-N-S for see you next Sunday. I'll send my hand-keyed recording through the contact form.
0: Oh, I look forward to that. C-U-N-S. I don't know, but is that any easier than just saying see you next Sunday?
1: Try it and find out.
0: Okay, all right.
2: VT52 came in with two, what are we calling these? Grandpa Duck boosts?
0: For a total,
2: McDucks. For a total of 44,444 sats.
5: Things are looking up for old McDuck.
2: And they have a confession. I've never actually set up a hardware terminal. I felt a little guilty after suggesting something I've not personally run, so I acquired a Wyze WY55 in glorious All the Feels Green for about $150. It shows up tomorrow. I'll let you know how it goes.
0: Yes, please do. I'm looking up the specs of this thing right now. That's a classic piece of hardware right there.
2: He sent some extra info here. The RS-232 can go over Cat 5 or 6. Unassisted, you can supposedly get run lengths around 100 feet, but with a booster, you can get up to 1 kilometer.
1: Wow.
2: And finally, they say it's worth setting up Linux to expose a serial console, even if you don't have a terminal. I've used a USB null modem cable plugged into my phone to recover my headless home server after making some, let's say, ill-considered config changes.
1: That does sound like a nice backup.
0: It does. You know, I would think maybe I would use that is maybe my Odroid at home that's in a booth with it's all sealed up. And if it crashes, which it hasn't yet, but if it were to crash, I'd have to like fetch a keyboard over USB and an HDMI monitor of some kind and kind of have it all like awkwardly propped on the booth while I'm trying to work on it. You know, a serial cable that you could run quite a ways back to your laptop where you could just sit comfortably does sound really nice. That's kind of a fun project idea, I think. Techolarian writes in with 24,522 sats coming in from Fountain. It's a zip boost. Listener for about 8 years. This is my first time reaching out. I'd previously had Pis, but was recently able to get some HP Prodesk 400 G5s from work, so I'm moving over to them. They have a 9th-gen Intel, and they can be found for around $100 also. So I'm probably not going to get a Pi 5. Yeah, that's a pretty nice setup.
1: I think the foundation might be coming after us with all of our talking people out of Pi 5s.
0: I know.
1: So, yeah, 24522, postal code in Virginia. We got another Virginia check-in. This time it's somewhere near Appomattox.
0: Hello, Appomattox, Virginia. And thank you, Techlarian, for boosting in. I feel like we did get some negative takes on our Pi 5 coverage. Maybe we'll do a follow-up on that at some point.
1: But until then, Fuzzy Mistborn boosts in with 22,222 sets.
5: This old duck still got it.
1: Oh, man, I'm feeling so embarrassed now. The AC adapter I gave Alex, and now Brent, was the one I had lying around when I shipped it out. And I didn't realize it made that horrible sound. The normal adapters are much smaller than that one and run about $15 on Amazon or eBay. Here's some sats for Brent to go replace it all.
0: Oh, Mistborn. That's really nice.
2: Yeah, my main intention was not to make you feel bad. And it still works wonderfully, despite the slight, you know.
0: Mistborn shouldn't mistake. Our intention was to rib Alex.
2: Yeah, actually. Yeah. Because, you know, he was traveling and he pulled out this 1 liter PC, which was very impressive, out of his bag. And I was like, you flew with this giant, you know, relatively, you know.
0: I had not considered that
1: he's
0: part.
1: He's a crafty giant.
2: And then he reached his hand into the bag again and pulled out this equally giant, like, AC adapter. And it was just quite a funny scenario. So that's what I was laughing at.
0: Yeah, he had to legit trade off, like, probably didn't bring something so he could fit that.
2: Like, you know? A Steam Deck? Oh, no. He did bring that.
0: He did.
2: Yeah, yeah.
0: He did. Good. Good, good, good.
1: Ms. Bourne went on to say, I will say, though, that I love the small micro form factor PCs. I've standardized on some Dell Optiplex with 6th-gen Intel CPUs, and they perform great as workstations. I've also used them to run Blue Iris for a time while I was moving things around in my setup. Just bought another on eBay for $45 the other day. No, I don't have a problem. I swear.
0: Yeah, no, I think you don't. I think you're onto something. Keep it up. And thank you for the support, Fuzzy. We really appreciate it.
2: Now, Marchie boosted in with 20,000 sats with Castomatic. I listened to JB on and off for a while, but Wes on TechSnap is what really converted me. I honestly think I never missed a minute since then, and I appreciate everything that all the hosts do, and Chris, of course, you rule. However, Wes is my hero. Seriously.
1: Aww.
2: I know shows are at a premium, but if we could get Wes talking more in LUP pre-shows, for instance, even just getting yep. his balanced and expert take on Hacker News top stories, I'd love it. Thank you all.
1: Aw, Marchie, so sweet.
0: We all love Wes. We were joking earlier that maybe we'll have Wes call in on his, because a lot of times the pre-show kicks off while Wes is still driving up, because the commute can vary depending on, you know, traffic or whatever. And so,
1: a lot of factors,
0: yeah,
1: it seems.
0: Yeah, how the morning goes and when we're starting the stream and all of that. So we joked maybe we'd have Wes call in, you know, and do the drive chat with us. But we agree, Marchie, Wes is the best. 412 Linux comes in with 5,100 sats using Fountain. It says, greetings. On the Pi 5, I've owned every Pi, and I don't have the same enthusiasm for the Raspberry Pi 5. I'll buy it mainly for collecting purposes, I suppose. I believe the Pi shortage, or maybe better, the competition and lack of updated Pi storage options has left me meh overall on the Pi 5. I was really hoping for better storage options. We have multiple B-Link products, and they have been great. My kiddos have Endless OS running on a B-Link N9095. No issues. I recently purchased a Ryzen 7 version, and it's fantastic. It even has USB 4, which has been great with my eGPU.
1: Oh, wow.
0: How about that? I spent about $450. I got 8 cores, 32 gigs of RAM, 2 terabytes of storage, and he's using an eGPU. He says it's a sleeper product. Also, not to self-promote, but go check out 412linux.io for more details.
1: I think we will be.
0: Yes. 412linux.io. Thank you very much, 412linux. That's some great feedback. I had no idea that the Ryzen 7 version had USB 4. I mean, that with Ryzen is...
1: I want to try that.
0: That's huge. Yeah.
1: Show mascot, the Golden Dragon, boosts in with a row of ducks. Just a few more weeks to Minifest.
0: Yes. Yes, looking forward to seeing the dragon. He's going to be bringing a miniature mascot with him, so we got that covered. It's going to be great.
2: Bear 454 boosted in with 5,000 sats. Hey, my current HP Color LaserJet is the best printer I've ever owned. It was preceded by a long line of perpetually disappointing inkjets, which never lived up to the second best printer I've ever owned, which is a Gorilla / Banana GX100. My dad bought it for our Timex Sinclair 1000 originally. It hammered out lists and school reports and dithered artwork for years, first with the Timex, then a TI-994A. A Commodore 128, and finally a TRS-80 Model 3. It wasn't put out of service until we got our first clone PC and a very disappointing inkjet print.
0: Bear sent me a version of this Matrix printer that he found on eBay.
1: Oh.
0: So I went ahead and pulled the trigger. I don't know if it's in full working condition. They said it's untested, but after the praise like that, how, you know. So I'm going to pair that with the VCS. It's going to be incredible. I'm really looking forward to it. We'll do a future episode on it. Thank you, Bear, for the boost. Gene Bean comes in with 7,000 sats using Castomatic. Just sending some support and trying to avoid the unfortunate total that results from sending 3 rows of ducks in an episode. Maybe the number. You got to watch that numerology sometimes.
1: K-Mogged boosts in with 5,000 sats. First, always look for the neglected PCs for projects like this. I had a need for a small display PC I could use instead of switching to my personal machine while working. I had a eureka moment and dusted off my old Samsung Slate 7 PC. This was from an era when they tried to make Windows 7 be a tablet. Of course, I installed NixOS.
0: Yes.
1: On eBay, I saw a lot of 10 for $249, or you can get one with a dock for less than $100. The dock fully functions, I don't know if the camera works, but this could work as a Home Assistant dashboard.
0: Aha. My thoughts exactly, K-Mogged, when you said you could get a batch of them for $249. Even if only 8 out of the 10 or 7 out of the 10 worked, you could put them all over the place and I'll have them as Home Assistant dashboards. That's a great tip. Thank you for the boost.
2: Mr. Pibb came in with a row of ducks. Thanks for the review. I'll pass and save the pie supply for someone else. The Beeling products, though, those look cool.
0: We are good. We're going to get a note from Evan here pretty soon, I think. Dar Devlin's back. 16,500 sats, too, using Castomatic. I say no to no NixOS challenge and absolutely no to a Windows challenge. Whoops. Sorry, man.
2: Sorry.
0: But he says, after you guys have talked, Chris specifically has talked about the corporate strategy tax so often, what about a challenge with no corporate tax November? No mention of Red Hat, Oracle, SUSE, Ubuntu, Canonical, or any corporations. Instead, just stick with Nix, Arch, and maybe give Debian the credit it deserves with a proper review. And then he goes on to say, you guys could leave the news section exempt because that's going to be kind of hard right there, right? But everywhere else in the episode, no corporate tax product allowed.
1: That's an interesting idea.
0: Yeah. I mean, I feel like we delivered. You know, we had several people boost in. It takes a couple of suggestions before we take it seriously. But we had a few people boost in, say you should do the Windows challenge, and we went all in on it. I want to hear this idea a little more refined, I think, because it's not that out of step for us to do an episode on Nix, Arch, or Debian. It's just we mix it in with everything else.
1: Yeah. How can we take it to the next level?
0: Yeah. I'd like ideas on that. I'd be down for a whole month, though. How do you even keep that interesting? I don't know.
1: We could do it around the holidays when we have some themed episodes to fill
0: true,
1: in.
0: True.
1: Soltros boosts in with 10,000 sats. I have two x86 servers running Intel i7 2600s, 16 gigs of RAM each. One runs my home infrastructure, Nextcloud VMs, containers, etc. And the other runs Plex and Jellyfin as a backup. Got both for under $100. Way better than the Pi 5 at this point.
0: Yeah. How many of us are running Plex and Jellyfin at the same time?
1: It's great that they can just work together like that.
0: That is true. I just thought I was the one weirdo out. But now I see Soltros is doing it too, and he's weird with me. I wonder if are other people running both of them at the same time? Is this a thing multiple people are doing? Let me know. Boost it and tell me. That is a really nice setup. An i7 2600 and 16 gigs of RAM is going to make a nice little Nextcloud box or something. You know, that's all you really need, or Plex and Jellyfin. Thank you, Soltros, for the boost. Thank you, everybody, for boosting in. That helps support this individual production. Your boosts use something called the splits technology. So editor Drew gets a split. We each individually get a split. And some of the developers of the podcasting 2.0 apps out there, as well as the podcast index, get a split. So we're financing a lot of people, and it's all just transparent right there in the RSS feed. So your support goes far and wide, I guess, through the magic of splits. And this week we had 18 boosters. And we stacked 656,594 sats, which is really, really impressive. I was kind of concerned after the performance we had last week that maybe we'd have some sustainability issues, because that's one of the things we're watching with this experiment is it sustainable? And we're growing it, and we're growing it right as, you know, the next ad season comes. And it's just really very exciting to watch this come together. We appreciate everybody who supports through boosting. You can do that directly with a new podcast app. They're really slick, lots of new features. For me, it's a little bit like distro hopping. I try Podverse and Fountain, and I'm using Podfans right now. I'm podcast catcher hopping, but it's all the same standards, right? And then you can boost in directly. It's pretty fun. If you want to keep your app and our statistics suggest you might, then just get Albie, getalbie.com. You top that off over the Lightning Network. You can do it directly in the app or something like the Cash App or RoboSats or Strike. It's a standard. It's an open network. Get the sats into Albie. Go over to the podcast index, and you can use their website to boost it. And then you don't got to switch apps. It's not the most popular way, but it is an option. There are other ways to do it as well without having to switch apps, but that's a pretty easy one. We'll put links to all of this in the show notes. And thank you to everybody who streams out there as they listen. Those sats are coming in all the time. I open up the dashboard, and I just doop, doop, doop. I see some batch of sats coming in, and we really appreciate that. And we'll have more on that in the future. And we also want to take a moment and thank our members who support the ongoing production. So the Boost, they're supporting this particular episode, and that's extremely, extremely appreciated. But what the members are doing is giving us a foundation, an ongoing foundation, so we know this production cost is covered. We know this particular aspect is covered. We know the show can actually go out. The lights can stay on. That's massive, because what it does, the combination of the two come together to make our audience the biggest customer. And that means from a business standpoint, from a motivation standpoint, from a what we spend our time on standpoint, it's the audience. And, you know, been doing this for almost 16, 17, 18 years. I don't want to do it any other way. I want to do it for the audience and by the audience. And I think when you look around what's going on with the media, especially like the coverage of Sam Altman and OpenAI, you really appreciate why independent tech media is extremely important. And the sponsor-funded stuff isn't telling you the full story. Thank you, everybody out there who does that. And Wes, you brought in a last-minute pick. We were trying to debate what we should pick this week, and you got one.
1: Yeah, it's not new, and probably most folks and you Windows users out there know about it, but how about the Sys Internals suite?
0: Still solid as ever. Absolutely installed this. You know, they have now like a power tool that keeps your system awake, which you can invoke too. So if you're going to be running some tasks and you don't want the power management to kick in, one of the little tools you can install with their power toys and the Sys Internals stuff, both of which are great, will solve some of that. But the Sys Internals really lets you dig in and get stuff that like maybe you're kind of used to from Linux.
1: You can install it with Chocolaty as well. So that's nice. So I got that going real quick.
0: Of course.
1: And then even though I hadn't signed into a Microsoft account, there was still a bunch of like OneDrive stuff in the background running in the Sys tray and like, you know, taking over Explorer, which I didn't need. I wasn't going to sign into it. And Sys Internals in the like startup and features stuff you can control. So I just went in there and toggled it all off.
0: That's a great pick. Sys Internals and PowerToys combined together is probably like one of the extra installer options they might as well add. Add another index to that disk, boys, because you might as well make a pro install have that stuff on there. It's pretty good. I think it's mandatory for a Windows install. We'll put a link to that in the show notes. And let us know your thoughts on the state of Windows. Did we miss something? Is there something we should have tried? Also, there's rumors that Windows 12 will be subscription only.
1: Oh, no. Is this our last Windows review ever?
0: I don't know. I mean, I think there's room for a different way to buy and license Windows, but I don't want to pay monthly.
1: I'm going to have to start expensing it to the show, huh?
0: Yeah, right. It's a tax write-off. You tell us, too. Could you see a future, maybe? And I'm wondering if you guys, maybe we'll talk about this later in the post-show. Could you see a future where there's a Windows subsystem for Linux? And what I mean by that is you have a standard Linux installed in Ubuntu or a Fedora, and then Microsoft is packaging up either via Docker or some other method a subsystem for Windows that lets you run Windows app and build Windows apps. Because so much of what we, all of us, were taking advantage of was bringing our Linux stuff to Windows. And what Brent said earlier rings true for me. It's like, well, why not just run Linux? And I think more and more developers are going to be thinking that way. So why not just run Linux and then run the one or two Windows apps you actually need through a subsystem? And then Microsoft could begin deprioritizing the Windows system over time and focusing on the Windows subsystem for Linux. And it'd actually be properly named. You could still call it WSL. So it's a win-win for everybody. Let us know. Do you think I'm crazy? Boost in or send us an email. We'd like to know your thoughts. And we're also looking forward to seeing everybody at Linux Fest Northwest. That, of course, is coming up really, really soon. And you can always join us live. We do the show on Sundays at noon Pacific, 3 p.m. Eastern at jblive.tv. Last but not least, links to what we talked about are at linuxunplugged.com/531. Thanks so much for joining us on this week's episode. We'll see you next Sunday. All right, so do you think I'm crazy, or could there one day be a Microsoft piece of software made by Microsoft? Maybe it's even open source up on GitHub. It's a package they distribute, or it's a container, and you put it on certain Linux distributions, and you can just run Windows apps.
1: So this is almost like their own version of Wine, like a yes. Windows environment that can run on top of the Linux kernel.
0: But maybe it goes as far as they submit a few upstream patches to the kernel, to Linux, to make this work real smooth.
1: It does make me think of the sort of the audience theories that have been going for a while of like, what yes. if, you know, what if Windows was pivoted to a Linux base? They dropped their own custom kernel, but they kept kind of the top layer.
0: See, I'm thinking the next version of that theory. I'm not picturing the Windows desktop environment on top of like a Debian base or whatever. Mm. I just don't think they're going to do that. It's too much of them shipping GPL software. But I could see them releasing, like they do VS Code, like they do a bunch of other stuff for Linux.
1: It's like RHEL's UBI, but like a Windows version?
0: Exactly. Huh. Exactly. And with a more desktop focus, you could actually run desktop applications and it would, you know, because they've done a lot of the plumbing for WSL too, so you can run Linux GUI applications. It's kind of like a reverse of that work.
1: I mean, no, I don't think this is going to happen, but I would love for it to. And I would sure as heck try it and probably keep it around.
2: You almost had him there. I think my biggest question would be, what would you run? Like, you could argue VS Code, but that already, you know, that works fine. And so where would you go? Games?
1: Well, I mean, yeah, it could be a game.
2: Already got that solved.
0: You already got that with Proton. But that's a better solution.
1: It might meet some edge cases. Could if be it had more good complete. Performance. Yeah. Or like for anti-cheat stuff, maybe it still wouldn't work, but would have more of a chance.
0: I think that's the question to the audience. What would you run? Hello, friends, and welcome back to your weekly Linux talk show. My name is Chris.
1: My name is Wes.
2: And my name is Brent.
0: Hello, gentlemen. Well, coming up on the show today, we got a roundup of some Drafine OS challenges and my journey to get away from iOS and the Apple ecosystem and how I think it particularly penalizes desktop Linux users. Then we'll find out what Brent's been up to with his extra week in Berlin, because adventures are aplenty when Brent's in town and he has lots to share. And then we'll round out the show with some boosts, some feedback, and a lot more. So let's say good morning to our friends over at Tailscale. Tailscale is a mesh VPN protected by WireGuard, the best VPN technology in the biz. A flat network you'll have set up in minutes, regardless of your device. We love it. It'll change your networking game. I have no inbound firewall ports on any of my networks, thanks to Tailscale. Game changer, crucial to how I use Graphene OS as well. So go say good morning, try it out for 20 devices, tailscale.com. And if you get a chance, maybe tell them the Unplugged program sent you. Let them know. Give them a little hot tip. And before we go any further, let's say time-appropriate greetings to our virtual lug. Hello, Mumble Room.
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0: Hey.
1: Hello.
0: That's a really nice showing this week. Hello, everybody. Join us live in the Mumble Room as we do this here show on a Sunday. And Brent, it's like the evening where you're at right now.
1: Yeah, that doesn't seem to be the Canadian Rockies.
0: No. In fact, it looks like you're in some sort of rad geek dwelling right now. So, listeners, let me paint a picture for you. Brent's in, like, my dream of a basement, maybe, because there's cool piping and plumbing behind him and shelves that have, like, toolboxes and different kinds of gadgets on them. And, I mean, it just looks like a geek bunker that you're in this week. Where are you, Brent?
2: I think Geek Bunker is pretty accurate. I figured, you know, having done the last two shows at Nextcloud, I thought I should do something a little bit more Berlin, right? So listener Kenji invited me to a NixOS meetup here last week, which I completely missed because we were recording office hours, actually, and I got lost on the train as well. You know how it goes. But I got an amazing tour of this place called Seabase, which is, well, it depends which answer you want, but from what I understand, it's a underground hackerspace, but it is also a crashed space station that they're trying to repair. And so I thought Kenji could give us a bit more information about it because he's occasionally a member here.
9: The Seabase is the reconstructed entrance to the crashed space station here in Berlin. As some people might know the antenna of the space station, it's called the Berliner Fernsehturm. And hackers meet here and try to reconstruct it and get together and share information. And there's a lot of talks and a lot of gatherings here. And we have a lot of tours also, which can be shared by everybody.
0: Wow. A space station in Berlin? Man, we have an underground city in Seattle, but we don't have a space. We have the Space Needle.
1: It's a needle, but
0: not a space station.
1: You get expensive food up there, not hacker tools.
0: What's this place like? Is it like a big club? Is it like a big garage? Paint a picture for us.
2: I got a tour earlier in the week, and I got another tour today because every time you go through it, you see new things. It's the kind of space where every single square inch of the ceiling and the walls and everything is like an art installation or gadgets or half broken computers and flashy lights. And there are, you know, certain stations where you have to get your hand scanned just in case you have any alien implants. And so I actually had one on the way in and they didn't like that too much, but they were able to isolate it. So I was allowed in, thank goodness. But it's just a really cool place. Kenji participates in the local NixOS meetup that happens here every Tuesday. So if you're local and you're interested in that, I would say definitely come check it out. What's really fun this week is that I have three listeners here joining me. I have Pavel, who's joining me, and there's Kenji, of course, who was just giving us an introduction, and Alex, who's joining us. They were all at some of the meetups, and I thought I would invite them to come join. What's really fun is that for two of them, I'm showing them underground Berlin places and their locals. So, you know, that's pretty fun.
0: Brent, you got yourself moved right in, don't you? Just made yourself comfortable. Good for you. That sounds like that Seabase place sounds like an awesome location to have a NixOS meetup. Holy crap, that's so great. Well, I know you have some tales and stories to share with us, so we're going to get to those a little bit later in the show after we talk a little Giraffine OS. There is much to share in that dimension, let me tell you.
1: Oh,
0: it has been a long 4 months. But before we go there, I want to let everybody know that next Sunday, we're going to do a pre-record. We will be off next Sunday, and we'll be pre-recording on Wednesday before self-hosted on the live stream. So if you normally join us, Mumble Room, or others, if you normally join us Sunday live, why not show up Wednesday? We'll have the time at jupiterbroadcasting.com/calendar, and you can hang out with us there. And we'll have a special pre-recording, which is going to be nice.
1: We need your help. I mean, those pre-records. Who
0: knows?
1: Rough. Yeah.
0: We actually totally already know what we're going to talk about, and it's a project that we have been working on kind of low-key behind the scenes for a few weeks because it's something we need to test out for a while before we share. And I feel like we've done our due diligence there. We still have more work to do, but by the timing of everything, we should have quite an episode for you. And then, of course, we'll release like normal. Members will get a little early like they always do, but we'll just release like normal. You don't have to worry about it. And we also have some meetups. We'll try to get through these pretty quick, but we have a Raleigh meetup scheduled for Saturday, April 8th, 3 p.m. local time with Brent and Alex. Because Brent is going to be traveling from Berlin to Raleigh to keep the meetup party train rolling, it looks like.
2: I figured why not go from one meetup to the next to the next? I mean, that's how this month is going so far, so why not keep that train going?
0: Yeah, this is going to be a great time because we have a really good Raleigh crew. The JB Colony in Raleigh is strong, and details are at meetup.com/JupiterBroadcasting for the Raleigh Pizza Party. And then one last little meetup, and again, details at meetup.com/JupiterBroadcasting. Sorry to be repetitive, but I just want to let everybody know we're also going to have a meetup at the end of the month of April in Olympia. So come join us if you're in the Pacific Northwest, Olympia, Washington. We haven't picked the venue yet, but we already have people that have signed up, so we know it's going to be a good party. It's going to be in Olympia. It's going to be on Saturday, April 29th. Normally when Linux Fest traditionally would have been going on, we thought, let's get together. And
1: we can still do something Linuxy in the Pacific Northwest.
0: We will indeed. We'll make it a Linuxy Saturday. So I'll have all that out there. And then, while we get into talking about my switch to Giraffine OS, I want to mention that the Podverse team, who creates the Podcasting 2.0 open source cross-platform GPL podcasting app, Podverse is looking for a Kotlin wizard to help them just build a sane Kotlin environment and publish a Kotlin dependency and kind of get all that sorted out. As most of the development team are iOS users, so they would like some Android expertise to help get them going in the right direction. I'm not talking about a long-term commitment, but the open source project is making a call out to the community, and we'll have some details linked in the show notes.
1: Yeah, kind of interesting. They've got a dependency on something that ultimately relies on a Kotlin project, and they kind of want to be able to update it themselves to solve some issues in Podverse itself, but None of them are Kotlin experts.
0: And it could make the Android experience better for tens of thousands of users if you have a little bit of time to help them get started.
1: No big deal.
0: Yeah, no big deal. Podverse is what I've been using on my Pixel 7 running Giraffine OS. I've been running this now for about 126 days. It was in episode 486 around the beginning of November, I think, or the end of November. November 27th, that I made the switch. And I said I'd try it for 30 days, and then that stuck. And then I said I'd try it until the end of January, and that stuck. And I kept giving myself these windows.
1: It's April now, Chris.
0: It's April, and I've gotten a lot of questions about how it's going. So I want to talk about the ugly, the bad, and the good. And then I want to talk about how, from where I'm sitting now, 4 months into this, I can see the insidious problem that iOS creates for Linux adoption. And I want to kind of raise the red flag about a technical debt that you might be building today. So let's talk about, though, the bad things about switching away from iOS and Giraffine OS. And Wes, I know you're rocking it over there as well.
1: Yes, I am.
0: And Brent, of course, is a longtime Lineage user. So he never really got sucked into the iOS vortex. Wes, I think, maybe felt the call of the forbidden fruit.
1: Well, actually, I started my smartphone adventures way back when on an iPhone. So it's been, you know, it's been several generations since I used one actively, but I certainly appreciate the platform. Mm-hmm. And I support my father who has an iPad, and I've, you know, I use Mac OS at work. So there's a lot of adjacent Apple. So I definitely feel the pull. I see the

0: Nextcloud outage a few weeks ago that was a real eye-opener. It seems like maybe an upstream bug or some script or something kind of ate my SQLite database. I shouldn't have been using SQLite. They tell me that. There's all kinds of error messages, but I kept using it because that's what it shipped with by default. And during an upgrade, my Nextcloud instance went down. We were able to fix it relatively easily, thanks to Wes's help. There was even like a repair command that basically sussed it out and figured out what was wrong.
1: Mm-hmm.
0: So it's not like it took a huge effort, and it wasn't like I was on the verge of losing data or anything like that. But it meant for 12 hours, I didn't have phone syncing and location stuff and that kind of thing. And that was a bit of a pain in the butt.
2: Right. And there's no, you know, it sucks when a third-party service goes down. You have no control over it. You can't do anything. But the upside is you can't do anything, right? You just say like, well, I won't use that for now. I can't. But there are some sysadmins out there getting paged right now who will be fixing it.
0: Right.
2: And later it'll be fixed.
0: Meanwhile, I'm like, geez, well, I know. See, I'm going to be doing this. And I got to do this with the kids. And I got this thing I got to go take care of. So I think I could probably get to this tomorrow night. You know, and then so I go all day without syncing in services. So that was definitely had one of those outages. I was like, this hurts more than I thought it would hurt.
2: Mm-hmm.
0: But recovered. And there hasn't been any problems since then. So that was the ugly for me. The bad was I do miss having a good watch. This sounds sort of like a real first world problem, but when you get used to a decent watch, I know you Pebble users out there know what I'm talking about. When you get a good watch that works for you, it's really hard to try their stuff. And the thing that they nail here is media playback and volume control on the phone. So if you just like me, like to sometimes like you're doing some dishes or something and you just put the phone down and you just play a podcast because it's got good enough speakers these days. It's so nice to be able to pause that with the phone or clear notifications with the phone.
2: Just right there.
0: There's no watch combo that works with Android that appeals to me. That's just what it is. And this is where the Apple ecosystem kind of starts to chip away. You know, this is one of the things you have to push against. It starts kind of like making you rethink this stuff. Also, Android's performance has come a long way. Still not as good as iOS. And if you choose to use the gesture mode, which you don't have to, it's optional. But if you choose to use like the back gesture and the swipe up gesture, so clunky compared to the iPhone. And there are times where the swipe up gesture just doesn't work. And then you add the fact that my case has a bit of a lip down there, makes it even worse.
2: That doesn't help. I was going to say, I kind of really like the gestures.
0: Yeah, overall, I like them.
2: Mm-hmm.
0: I'm just saying, if you come from a better implementation,
2: right,
0: they're really hokey. Like the fact that the app often can't tell if you're trying to swipe up to get the side hamburger menu or swipe to go back, and you have to do these special kinds of swipes.
2: I do think a lot of those are apps that have not updated for the gesture UI. Yeah. I was going to say, I've been surprised how many do support it.
0: Yeah.
2: There are some, though, and if you use them a lot, I'm looking at you, Telegram, in particular,
0: mm-hmm. Yep.
2: That you're going to be like, okay, well, this is more painful than it needs to be.
0: Camera's laggy. Performance stinks in the camera app, even when I use the Google app. But I've also gotten more compliments on my Pixel 7 photos than I've gotten for a couple of years from an iPhone. Like, people are really like, wow, that's a great photo. I get that a lot now. Maybe it's the magic that they do afterwards. Like, you yesterday got an incredible shot. Like, actually incredible to get with a smartphone.
2: Yeah. I mean, the moon was out on a nice blue sky day and just do that 30x zoom.
0: It was, so I was like, all right, I got to go see if I can do this too. Because Wes Payne coming in with like an actual legit shot of the moon in the middle of the day on a smartphone that is actually usable. So I went to see if I could get the same image, and I'm actually pretty happy with the results. It really does some post-processing that is impressive. It is hard as hell to zoom in 30x on a tiny dot in the sky, but it puts this like mini map overview.
2: I love that.
0: So smart. So smart. So like if you give it another couple of years, I think they're going to get there with the performance,
2: mm-hmm.
0: and features and performance are going to meet. So if you're patient, I feel like the lagginess I have with the camera app is got to eventually go away. It's got to, right?
2: And I'd say it kind of depends on what you do. So like for like kid stuff, action shots, that's going to be a lot harder. If you're like me and you're just taking pictures of like the forest.
0: Yeah.
2: Not so bad.
0: Yeah, totally. So this is just the bad stuff, right? I do have good stuff. Hit and miss battery life. I've had to reboot sometime. And then because I'm using Graphene OS specifically, no tap to pay features.
2: Yep. I missed that one.
0: Although I don't really like Google's implementation anyways, but so I'm not like dying here, but there are times, and I think as summer comes and it's short season, I'm going to want that even more.
2: Right.
0: And
2: yeah, that's fair.
0: It would be nice, since Graphene OS is limited to pixels, it'd be nice if there were smaller, even smaller pixels, like iPhone SE size for friends and family.
2: We can hope.
0: So here's the good. It feels really good to be private. Like, I have a sense of relief I wasn't expecting using this phone. you know, I'm not getting tracked by

0: push notifications. I'm not getting tracked by Google services. I'm not getting tracked by logging into iCloud. There's just something kind of right about that. Like, that's how the world should be. And we've had, we've developed some tooling that we'll talk about, or we're using some tooling that we'll talk about in a future episode to keep this even more secure and private. But I also enjoy like the extra freedom you get from Android. You know, as a geek, I really love the fact that I can have multiple app stores, but F-Droid on this thing, love F-Droid.
1: That's been, it honestly kind of reminds me a little bit of like what it's like to be running NixOS. I mean, totally different, right? I mean, this is Android and all those things, but it's like, I've got this minimal, clean feeling system, but then I've still got the Play Store, which maybe you could, it's like FlatHub or something, you know, like I can dip in there when I need to, but I don't need to that often. Or it's the apps that I've already made compromises on and just accept that I need because, you know.
0: Yeah. Yeah, that's very much, yeah, it's like an immutable OS, and I'm going to different places and loading sometimes more cutting-edge apps from some places and stuff like that, too. So there's definitely some, this is an old meme, but there's definitely some apps that are just better on iOS. That is still true today. But man, the apps that matter, they're better on Android by a mile. And I think that's just indisputable at this point. Tailscale, 24/7 connected. I sync everything I talk to my Nextcloud instance, all my data syncing is done over Tailscale 24/7. My wife has to relaunch Tailscale on her phone a couple times a day to keep it connected because iOS just proactively kills stuff in the background, right? And so she wants it persistently. She has to relaunch it. Now, I have a little hack for that, and I recommend this. You can set up a shortcut on iOS to execute something without user interaction when they plug in the phone. So I set Tailscale to launch every time she plugs in her phone or puts it on the charger. It launches Tailscale in the background, keeps her connected. So that's a little iOS trick that I learned. Nextcloud, way better on Android. Way better on Android syncing, way better app, way better integration. Nextcloud is better on Android. Image, IMMICH, which is my Google Photos replacement. Well, they just came out. They just came out with iOS background uploading. I don't have any experience with it, but it is awesome. On Android, I've been able to migrate away from Google Photos thanks to Image. And it is actually broken for me on Graphene OS, has been for weeks, to view the gallery on the phone. But the background daemon is still running,
1: so you're
0: uploading
1: you're
0: pictures. Okay. Absolutely working. The web UI works just fine. And I can just use like the open source gallery app to view my local photos. It's fine. I just can't use the Image app right now on Graphene OS to view the local photos. It's been like that for weeks. I don't know why, but it's uploading, and the web UI just keeps getting better and better, and the search keeps getting better. So this, for me, these apps are some of the most quintessential mobile apps that I use. And so the fact that they're better on Android is a big win. And then you combine KDE Connect. 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You know, everybody knows about KDE Connect at this point. I mean, we talked about it years ago too, but I haven't really got to play around with it for a while.
1: Oh, no.
0: And I have it set up, and God bless him, man. You can have it configured for multiple computers with multiple different phones. It works so good. So I have KDE Connect on a system here at the studio, and I have KDE Connect on my ThinkPad at home. And it's so nice. I'm working on something on here. I can just send it to the computer and keep working on it. KDE Connect is fantastic software. I know everybody in the community probably already knows about it, but I wanted to give them the shout out because they really sealed the deal for me on kind of making my own ecosystem. And what I've been able to build with a combination of Nextcloud and KDE Connect and Tailscale is a solid replacement for all of the things iCloud offered me, except for iMessage. So I still haven't been able to avoid that, but that is what it is. But I had that scare with the outage. I've had some problems with Image.
1: Mm-hmm.
0: Sometimes I have to reboot the phone to make the battery last all day. These are the downsides. But the upsides are that I was able to break free with the exception of iMessage. But I think, you know, if I really, really wanted to, I could go through the process of deregistering my iMessage account and converting friends and family over to text message. It's just I don't really want to, but totally could. And it's been really, overall, a pretty great experience. I think I'm at the point now where if I didn't have an iPhone already, I would not feel compelled to get one. Because I spent years in that iPhone ecosystem, though, I have technical debt now that I have to pay off.
1: You've optimized around having that ecosystem around, right? All your home, your home pods. I mean,
0: and I feel like it could be a barrier for Linux adoption for some people because it just doesn't, the iPhone doesn't really talk to Linux. It doesn't, there's not, you know, the way you sync your Linux desktop to an iPhone is you sync your Linux desktop to cloud services that also sync to your iPhone. Maybe they're your own, maybe they're somebody else's cloud services. But you don't really communicate directly. There is like a KDE Connect kind of thing for iPhone, and there is a couple other options, but nothing like it is with Android. And when you combine Nextcloud and KDE Connect, the workflow of getting things on and off the phone is so smooth and straightforward. I could just do that for years. It's just like I record a clip or I record a video. You know, I just save it, move it to my Nextcloud folder. It's so simple. Or I use Tailscale Send to just send that one file. It's like the workflow is solid now. And I've replaced all the individual kind of functions that I had with the iPhone and iCloud. Except you still have this whole kind of year's worth of dependencies that you've built up. And I had the realization, like, the sooner you get out of that, the easier it is to break free of it. Or honestly, if you go the Brent route and just never really get sucked into it at all, looking back at it, I wish I could have, like, said, you know, my younger self, don't do it. Don't spend the money. Don't do it. Because it will be harder the deeper you go to get out. And so I feel like I'm going to be trying to still dig my way out for at least another year or two because I've got iPads, I've got HomePods, and I kind of want to keep some of them for some things, and I have to find where that line's at.
1: Yep.
0: And,
1: do you keep sort of trying to build fancier interfaces to go to like bridge with that ecosystem, yeah, or do you just abandon it entirely?
0: Yeah. And yeah, some of those bridges can be brittle.
1: Right. Yep. Because, I mean, they can change things whenever they want.
0: That's what Apple do.
1: Yeah.
0: So I wish I'd done it sooner, I guess, is my advice. Graphene OS itself has been really solid. I'm wondering what your experience has been. I've been through lots of updates. Those have all been pretty good.
1: Yeah, just today, I think I saw a message that an update failed to install update. So I'm gonna give that another try and see what happened. But otherwise, yeah, it's been surprisingly smooth. It does take a little while to do the like app optimization after updates. That's a little annoying. So you got to kind of be, if you think it'll be a quick reboot, well, don't do that if you might need your phone again in the next 5 minutes.
0: Doesn't regular Android updates do that still too? Yeah. Yeah. It just happens to have like monthly updates or whatever.
1: Exactly. So you're going to see it a lot more.
0: Yeah. Yeah. So you want to make sure that's one thing is you want to make sure when you reboot, you got, you know, at least a good amount of battery and you want to have some time. And if you have like 400 apps installed, like I do, I have like 320 apps installed. It takes a while to optimize all those.
1: But the flip side of that is we get so many regular updates. It's the happiest and sanest I've felt on an Android system for a long time.
0: Yeah. And
1: I don't feel gross about having it. And then especially as you say with like KDE Connect, there are some apps, I tried not to have them on the Linux desktop, you know, occasionally some, especially for some of our backend production or whatever. But then especially on the phone, like banking apps or your, you know, whatever random tools you might need, it feels like a better bridge to that world because I can set the boundaries. I can integrate it with my Linux desktop if I want to.
0: Yeah, it's on the side of the compromise line that I prefer.
1: Mm-hmm. Yeah.
0: And that is a good feeling. And I don't really feel like I'm paying like a Graphene OS tax in performance. Some say it's slightly slower. I don't know. I don't notice it because I didn't really use stock Android on this thing very much. And there really isn't much I can do except for Android Auto, which is still a big hole in my life, but I'm managing.
1: That's what I keep thinking about is, okay, well, I've given Graphene a good try. I could try stock, right? I could go try it, see if I like the few, you know, having back the few things that I'm missing.
0: Yeah, yeah.
1: And I've toyed with that, but it's just not, at the end of the day, it's just not that tempting. I'd almost rather just accept that, okay, maybe I need to carry a single credit card in my pants when otherwise I would have just had my phone. That's worth it for that compromise line, I think, at least right now.
0: That's where I'm at, too. I do miss it, but I'm like, it's not, I have a slim wallet. It's not that big of a deal to just use my card. And that's what I've been doing, and it's totally fine. Have you kept using Magic Earth for GPS? How's that been for you?
1: Yeah, I did install Google Maps, you know, just for...
0: Especially when you're traveling, it's for
1: that. But I've enjoyed Magic Earth as the like actually going down the road one a lot more than Google Maps.
0: Me too. And the other day, I actually had my first like speed trap reported on there as I was pulling up. There's like a little icon on there. I'm like, what's this?
1: Hey, that's what we need.
0: Somebody else around me. He's using Magic Earth. It's a great little GPS app. So I really like the way it renders the maps. I like that it's using OpenStreetMap data too. It's nice and clean. So those things have been great. There, of course, has been some rough edges, and I experimented for a short period of time with trying the work phone, home phone thing, because I actually think iOS may have improved on the notification experience over Android with focus mode. And so I thought, okay, well, I'll put my iPhone in like a personal focus mode, and that'll be my personal phone. And that does work, but man, do I hate having two phones. And then, like, which phone do you sync your podcast to?
1: Both.
0: Well, yeah, but that's just insanity, man. Then you have to ask yourself, okay, I'm going to listen to a podcast. Which phone do I listen on? Like, it's ridiculous. It's ridiculous. So I think I'm a one phone kind of guy. I think I'm phone monogamous. But I did, in the back of my mind, think this could be a direction I go in the future. Is in the evenings, I use the iPhone with iMessage and for personal stuff, and because it can control my media devices. And during the day, I'm using the Android for like work communication and that kind of stuff.
1: Now, would you go so far as not installing work things on your iPhone?
0: Thought about that. I could if I were going to start with a fresh phone.
1: Mm-hmm.
0: With the focus mode, you don't really need to, because you can just hide that stuff, and yep, I already have that all set up. But you could. I was thinking also another route to go would be to take an old iPhone, like I have some old ones just laying around, start them totally fresh and see how far I could get without connecting to Apple. Like, can I do it without even logging into iCloud? Can you do that anymore? Could I only use Nextcloud to sync the contact information? Because I actually tried that recently and it didn't work very well. So I wonder if people want me to experiment with it, I will. Otherwise, I'm just going to leave this to rest. I just wanted to address it because we've had a lot of people write in and ask, and in the meetups, people have been asking me how it's going. So I wanted to do a follow-up. And I know a lot of you out there are also trying Graphene OS, and we wanted to talk about that. In fact, I wanted to cover a couple of those. Legit Salvage came in with 50,000 sats, actually. Fantastic, sir. Saying on Graphene OS, I'm 6 months in on my Pixel 6a, and I plan on sticking with it. I have no significant complaints. I'm using the Sandbox Play Store and services. One issue specifically is with my RealLink app not providing notifications from my doorbell and other cams. It started out not working, then started working for a week and not again, and I can't really contribute the change to any particular update. I've tinkered a few times with some settings, but no luck. Have you seen this with any of your apps? It's a hard one to search. Oh, man, I bet. That's got to be, I would bet, Salvage, is what's happening is maybe it's the Play services or whatever background process is responsible for receiving the notification ping from their servers, from their RealLink service. That's probably getting
1: The battery
0: paused. Battery optimization. Yeah, mm-hmm. Battery optimization is probably pausing that. And so you could go in and turn battery optimization off on Play services or whatever it might be, and then that would solve that. It'll use more battery. I believe it's like that by default on Android, but on Graphene OS, Play services and the Play Store are treated just like any other app. And so you have to implicitly go in and allow them to have those privileges.
1: That's kind of an interesting aspect of using Graphene, is you kind of have to learn a little bit more about how Android works.
0: Mm-hmm.
1: It's not necessarily bad. I mean, it's a little more homework. So if that's not your cup of tea, just know that. But it is interesting because there's kind of little... I noticed I was trying to crop a photo and it was getting some like consistent pop-up that's like, oh, if you don't want us to bother you every time, you got to go in here and adjust that. And that's just a common thing, is you don't realize. It's always like this, right? When you switch to sort of deny by default, you start learning all the things that were happening under the hood without you really being aware of it.
0: That is so true. Yeah, it is not uncommon for an app to come up and say, hey, man, you need to go adjust the setting for me to work properly. And you're like, oh, geez, another one that needs access to this? Mm-hmm. Like, oh, okay, good to know. Zach Attack came in with 10,000 sats and asked, here's what I've learned about my Graphene OS journey. If you're on Google Fi, consider looking for another cell provider first, as you have to have the Google Fi app and the Play Store logged in for text messaging to work. I'll probably move to Mint Mobile soon, but I'm open to other suggestions. Next, having either Nextcloud or Proton for your backend, or in my case, both, is a must to keep data synced up and backed up from the phone. I use Nextcloud for my notes, contacts, and file backup with Proton Mail and calendars. Seems to work really well for me so far. That, I think, would be a Chris and Wes supported configuration or recommended configuration, right? Using Nextcloud for notes and contacts and file backup, and Proton for email and calendar.
1: Sounds like a nice fit, yeah.
0: Very smart, Zach Attack. Well done, sir. Sam H. comes in with 10,000 sats. Says, I'm looking forward to hearing more about Graphene OS. I'm planning to replace it on my Pixel 4a later this year when I stop receiving updates. One question I have, though, why doesn't Android Auto work? Seems like it should basically just be like DisplayPort and USB. I'm imagining some weird proprietary Google crap, but I'd love to hear if you have more details. So I did some digging because I wanted to know the same thing. I think that's a great question. I mean, why, Sam? Why can't I have it? This is one thing that would really seal the deal.
1: I have a lot of other
0: deal.
1: Android stuff. What's the deal?
0: And I'm the dummy. I'm the dummy that bought the current year model so I could have the larger screen for CarPlay or Android Auto. I could have saved a couple grand. I mean, I'm glad I didn't because it's all the other things were nice too. But like at the time,
1: yeah,
0: I got that car because I really wanted that feature because, you know, it's great for road trips and stuff. But what I read with some conversations with the dev and some tweet threads is that there is actually some really, really deep kind of creepy, invasive levels of permissions that you have to give that process. And you have to kind of unfetter other aspects of the Google stuff to also make it all work. So, yeah. And then also Logic had asked, can you play Call of Duty or other similar multiplayer games, or does the anti-cheat system trip up on Graphene OS? Well, great question, Logic. I don't normally play games on the phone, but I loaded up the Call of Duty mobs and went and shot some people in the face.
1: We did have to turn off some of the
0: exploit protection stuff.
1: Yes.
0: Yeah.
1: So, you know, there was a little bit of that, but that was another one of the, you got to go toggle something if you, occasionally. Yeah. But you do that and you learn about all where all the toggles are, and then it's pretty quick. And yeah, it just worked.
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2: Well, somehow I'm still in Berlin. After last Linux Unplugged, I thought, why should I take a plane? I'm just going to stay another week. But it seemed like I felt pretty bad for those listeners who only heard about the meetup after it actually happened. Maybe Brent being Brent, I decided to throw another Berlin meetup, Berlin meetup number two. And listeners in our Berlin Buds Matrix room were pretty amazing, and several of them suggested that we do an intro to the dev environment of Nextcloud. I thought that was a fabulous idea. So with the Nextcloud team's help, we threw, literally in the same space, same time, another meetup, and a ton of people came together. It was actually super fun, and I really benefited from it personally. I think I did it for me, but the listeners get to win too.
0: That sounds like why we do all the meetups. We really do it for us, but I think the listeners enjoy it too.
2: Yeah, there's such a special thing. So I thought, how can I stay here and not do another meetup, especially if listeners who missed out could also join, which happened. So I'm super thankful for that. We also decided to extend the meetup to JB's online community and also the Nextcloud community from an online perspective. So we had a camera in the room. And the whole idea for this meetup was a sort of hackathon. So sort of dive into the Nextcloud community ecosystem and see from your own skill sets where you could potentially contribute. And I gotta say, it was a total success. It was super, super fun. And there were a ton of people online as well. One who I need to send a special shout out to, which seems like the theme recently, is CG bass player. Ryan showed up and, you know, did a bunch of bug fixing in some of their tutorials. So huge thanks to Ryan again.
1: That's wonderful.
0: That is great. If you paint a picture for us a little bit, you're all in the Nextcloud office. They gave you a workspace where people could set up laptops and gather around a table and kind of collaborate. And so what we saw, you sent us some pictures, and what we saw was just a bunch of listeners and people in the area that all were huddled over their laptops, each working on something else. So that it just
1: this is a meetup I'm especially sad to have missed out on. Look at that. I mean, it looks like such fun.
0: It really looks like a great time. It's the exact kind of thing you want for this type of hackathon slash listener meetup, where it's really looks like people were getting down to work, at least from the pictures.
2: I would say the photos definitely tell the story. It was, you know, I'm recording here today from kind of a underground hackerspace, but man, did that event ever feel like it as well. And of course, meeting people is my favorite thing. I couldn't help but record some clips, and well, you guys get to benefit too, and I thought I could share that with you. So this meetup was no exception. Can you introduce yourself for us?
3: Yeah, sure. Hi, Brian. My name is Beck. I'm a longtime listener of JB. I found you guys through self-hosted. I listened to all the episodes. Now I'm catching up with all the office hours and all the other parts of the JB community.
2: Lovely. You hear that, Chris? He's an Office Hours fan. What do you think of what's going on here? Tell me a little bit about how it feels to be in the room.
3: It's really cool together like this. This is my, I would say, first experience because I really started with self-hosting and learning all hardware and the software stuff about a year ago. So this is really impressive. I don't even know how to express my emotions. but definitely good to meet people, and I really support open source projects. I'm a software consultant, so I consult on the softwares to my business clients, and we're trying to implement sort of open source and make my sort of clients pay for open source as well, because, you know, you need to support the developers, and I think it's a good balance.
2: Do you live here in Berlin, or did you travel a little bit?
3: Yes, definitely. I live in Berlin. I lived in Singapore. I lived in London, and now in Berlin. But I think in terms of tech community, Berlin is still picking up, I think, compared to London, for example. But yeah, Berlin is cool. Like, you cycle everywhere. It's a lot of cool people. So, yeah.
2: Nice. And I noticed, I was peeking over your shoulder slightly, not in a creepy way, but I noticed you were working on some things. Can you give us a tour of kind of what you started diving into?
3: Yeah, definitely. I mean, since this is a Nextcloud themed meetup, I am trying to work with the developers of a plugin for Nextcloud called LibraSign. I think a lot of businesses use Nextcloud as a substitute to big tech like Google's Suite or Workspaces and Microsoft's Office. And LibraSign is this piece of plugin on top of Nextcloud, where people can ask for signatures, like DocuSign, for example, and having some difficulty getting their binaries downloaded onto Nextcloud. And we're trying to, you know, work on that with the developers. But so that's what I'm working on now.
2: That sounds fascinating. Thank you for being here.
3: No, pleasure. Thank you very much for inviting.
0: Integrating DocuSign into your Nextcloud workflow. That's
2: isn't
0: that
2: a great
0: actually
2: idea?
0: Would be. Yeah, it's pretty useful.
2: I'm so glad asked what people were working on, because it's like, I had no idea they were doing this cool stuff. All I see is a bunch of laptops being typed on.
1: It does seem like a nice opportunity to leverage. You know, you've already got this hub, as they call it, of stuff that you're working on. Yeah, why not?
0: Yeah, good.
2: Also, what you probably noticed in that clip was there's a lot of like buzzing around going on in the background. And I noticed a theme, which was people coming together and working together on the same problems. And so listener Tomash and Hilmar were working on something, but I couldn't quite figure it out. So I asked them to. Now, gentlemen, you both seem like deeply entrenched in some kind of stuff on your screens. Can you introduce yourselves and then give us a sense of what you're working on?
4: So hello, my name is Tomash. My strengths lie mostly in infrastructure, cloud, stuff like this. So I can't really do very much PHP. I decided to go and try and clean up the Docker Compose setup that developers use. I just learned that different developers use, like, have their own offshoots, and they don't even use the official one, which apparently is not even the official one. It's just the most commonly used. So, yeah, it's like a free-for-all, and I'm going to try and first make sense of it, because we tried with Brent yesterday to even run this on my computer, and we spent like half the evening and couldn't get it to work. And now I feel like I'm not much closer. And yeah, if that's the experience that a person that wants to contribute to Nextcloud has, that's their first experience, then I'd like to make that experience better, because it's not how what I would like to be greeted by when you try to contribute to a fresh open source project, right? You'd want at least like the basic setup just works. You just like make up or like Docker Compose up. You want it to come up and you can play around it, fool around, and then your open source journey starts. If your open source journey starts like it did with mine yesterday, ends before it even started, yeah, that's a problem. So yeah, I'm going to try and leverage my friend Hilmar here to get us to hopefully fix whatever bug that we encountered with this Docker Compose setup, and then maybe collapse the Docker Compose file, because it has basically like 15 different setups or something for different versions, which could be solved probably with a variable and an end file, and then see where we go from there.
2: Sweet. Sounds like really valuable work. Hilmar, I see you're typing away like crazy, but can I interrupt you? What introduce yourself, and what are you doing over here?
5: Sorry. My name is Hilmar. I'm also a friend of Tomasz. I just came to this meetup because it sounded interesting, and I have no idea what I'm doing.
2: Well, it looks impressive. I mean, you've got all sorts of things going on. I mean, I haven't been able to read it. But
5: multiple lines at one time, so we're making progress already.
2: Sweet. And there's someone here helping you from Nextcloud. Vitor, what's going on in this corner?
6: I'm here helping to start the development environment with Docker. Now he's using my own environment, and he's using the environment of Julius.
2: Lovely. And keep going, guys.
0: Yeah, really. I mean, they're really getting crap done. I mean, you must have been just blown away by just the solid amount of work just happening in no time.
2: Well, and this is like a slice in time and was fairly early on in this particular meetup. And so later I checked in with everyone, and like Hilmar and Vitor had been working together the entire meetup, and they also unearthed like an archived chores app because Hilmar wanted to have a way with his wife to split up chores in his house. So they were like digging through source code to find an old archived thing and found it. So Hilmar's going to, I think, bring it back to life. We'll see.
7: I'm Lucas, I'm Brazilian. I came here to Berlin just vacationing, but now I'm looking for new job positions. And we are now talking about tech, about keyboards, because he showed his setup for his custom keyboard. And I was talking to him. There is a guy who makes it in Brazil. But also we already talked about another stuff like Python and PHP. And another stuff.
2: And you're working on some stuff. Can you tell us who you are, where you're from, and what are you doing over here?
8: Sure. Yeah, my name is Finn, and I'm just waiting for the dev environment to come up, like the Docker Compose. And it's just downloading and updating stuff. I hope it's working out. I'm super jealous about Lucas's monitor, because it's really cool. Like, that's how he got talking about like gadgety tech stuff, because even though it's not strictly necessary to have something like that, it is pretty nice. Maybe not ergonomic in the like weight on your back sense, but definitely in the screen estate sense. Yeah, that's how we got talking about ergonomics and keyboards.
2: Lovely. And then how is it being at the meetup today?
8: Oh, it's nice. First time for me to actually interact with the Nextcloud community, apart from like reading issues on the GitHub to like find out why my Nextcloud is not working. But it's great to be here. I hope I can be of some use, contribute, give something back.
2: About an hour later, I checked in with Finn again, and by that time he was rewriting the dev environment setup in Podman with a few other listeners. So we'll see where that goes. I don't know if you noticed yet, but there's there was quite a representation from Brazil at the meetup, which I thought was fascinating. So from Lucas and the gentleman we met earlier, Vitor from the Nextcloud team, and his wife, Diane, shared her excitement about the event as well.
9: Hello, my name is Diane. I'm part of Community Brazilian, Nextcloud Community Brazilian. I speak about Nextcloud in my country, and I have a lot of plans to introduce about Nextcloud in my country, because there is very important to know more this project, because I think it's real to share privacy and security to people in Brazil.
10: Well, lovely. It sounds like very important work. I want to say thank you for doing that.
9: Thank you so much for this opportunity.
0: Yeah, well, that is a great opportunity for her, isn't it? If she's going to go advocate Nextcloud to her community, what a great chance to go to the Nextcloud office. I mean, you can read up about a project, but you can actually go to where they work, meet their founder, you know, chat with the actual people there that are working on it.
1: Well, and we've seen from Brent's adventures, right? There's so much more to the project and the people behind it than you can get just from the docs or from, you know, people talking about it.
2: I think one theme I really picked up on these last 2 weeks for Nextcloud is just how worldly of a project it is, which is, of course, always fascinating, especially with open source. We were lucky enough to have Frank, the Nextcloud co-founder, join us for the event as well, and he shared a few reflections on the meetup.
10: Well, Frank, you've joined us tonight, and what do you think of this? I mean, there's a bunch of people filling the Nextcloud offices. How does it feel?
11: I mean, that's so cool. I mean, thanks a lot for helping to organize that. I mean, I think you announced it's just, I don't know, 2 days ago, 3 days ago, or something like that, and there are a bunch of people here, and happy talking, hacking, and have a good time. So that's just, yeah, the power of community, I guess.
10: Yeah, I always find it really neat when two communities can come together and help each other out. So hopefully some of Jupiter Broadcasting's folks can, you know, get more integrated into the Nextcloud community as well. I noticed you were chatting with some folks over there. What did you get into?
11: Yeah, I just met Thomas over there. It's actually super cool because he's a community member from Nextcloud for many, many years. And I think I never met him in person, and now I met him here. And we just said hi and talked a bit. And says, yeah, it's amazing. Yeah, it's amazing.
10: Lovely. Well, I think it seems like maybe we should try to do this more often. It seems like a great success.
11: Absolutely. Yeah. Yeah. And I totally agree with you. Like, it's a cool idea that these two communities do it together. And we find some shared interest and cool things we can do together. So, yeah, I love it.
2: So I would say it was a huge success, at least from my eyes. So I want to say thank you to the entire Nextcloud team for basically allowing JB to take over their offices yet again this week. There were a handful of Nextcloud employees that showed up in person, way more than I even thought would. So that was amazing. They supported us in keeping things organized and making sure everyone in person was, you know, getting their questions answered. And there were also a few engineers and staff that joined online to facilitate things for the JB community as well. So a huge thanks there.
1: Aww. That is genuinely, I mean, that's kind of a lot to ask, you know, just out of the blue for this sort of thing. And it really, that's a commitment that shows some mutual love, I think.
2: And I didn't even ask. They just kind of showed up. It was a beautiful thing. I think as well, there's an opportunity. I'd like to encourage those who think they might want to contribute to Nextcloud. If you're interested, I mean, you don't need to do it only during the meetup. You can check it out as well. If you think that's interesting to you, nextcloud.com/developer is a nice place to start. And I wanted to do a few thank yous as well. PyCrash, who showed up for this meetup, took the train for like 4.5 hours. So longest distance, other than the Brazilians, of course. So PyCrash, thank you. It was awesome to meet you. And a huge thank you to Tomash and his family. They took me in and let me stay at their place this entire week, which was like a traveler's dream to live with a local. And yeah, their family was so good to me. We had tons of adventures. It was a beautiful thing. Tomash also taught me how to use the train because I was doing it very wrong.
0: Oh, that is particularly great. That is so helpful when you're traveling like that. Amazing.
1: Those local pro tips. Yeah.
0: A listener took Brent in. Their family took Brent in while he's traveling.
2: Yeah, this is the same listener that last week threw me into a cold lake. So, yeah, there's a special connection there. Also, a thanks to Kenji, who coordinated my even being here today at Seabase. Huge thanks there. A thank you to Lucas as well, who basically gave us like a really sweet tour of Seabase the other night when it was super pumping and active, and showed me the NixOS kind of stuff they've got running, these crazy Mate lights and stuff upstairs. It's crazy.
0: Oh, really? Those run Nix?
2: Oh, yeah. Well, come on. Of course. Pavel also offered to show me around like underground Berlin scene at KitKat and such. I didn't take him up on the offer, but he's smiling at me right now from the other side of the glass. Maybe next time. We'll see.
0: There will probably be a next time. It sounds like it was a good enough time.
2: Yeah, I also, this is just like a huge sign of how amazing our listeners are. This week in particular, I got an offer to stay in some of the Nextcloud team's homes in Brazil if I wanted to at some point.
1: Wow.
2: I got invited to a ski trip in Austria at some point. So we'll see if that happens. And so many other folks just offered to help me this entire 2 weeks with like, hey, if you need anything, let me know. I'll help you out. So thank you, listeners. You guys are the best.
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1: I think it's time for some feedback. And we have some from Eduardo sharing some feedback on the last episode of Linux Unplugged, Berlin with Brent. That's 503. It was super cool to get the inside scoop on the Nextcloud developments. I especially love the interviews with the engineers that are developing or guiding the development of the new features. Brent did an excellent job, both in his recordings and during his recaps with Chris and Wes. More interview and product-focused shows, please. Consider creating a new contribution funnel to collect funds for more of these types of trips. Eduardo from Hartford, Connecticut.
0: Thank you, Eduardo.
1: I mean, I can't really argue with any of that.
0: No, Brent, you did a great job. Thank you, Brent.
2: No, thanks.
0: Yeah, I agree. More interviews and product focus, sure. I don't really see it working as like setting up specific funds, maybe for some projects, maybe someday. We'll see. 2023 is going to be a tight year, so we're going to have to be very careful about where we go and when we go and how we do it, but we'll see. We'll see how it turns out, you know? I don't want to overcommit, but I do agree. I enjoyed it quite a bit because going there and getting the story is always our preference. Just how do you scale that? How do you scale that, right?
1: And I mean, we're here jealous at home. We want to join them.
0: Yeah. Yeah, I mean, we would definitely scale it as funding allowed.
2: I also didn't mind traveling, so I'm always up for that. And while I was here, I also this week got to visit the Free Software Foundation Europe offices and hung out with them for an entire morning. So you'll see that in a future Linux Unplugged as well.
12: Boost to Gray.
0: Sir Lurkslot came in with a series of boosts this week. 13,370 using Boost CLI like a baller. He says, Chris, unfortunately, we have never met. I was asking because I feel like I know Lurks a lot. You know, I feel like I know him from the Boost in and the chat room. I just feel like I know him.
1: I think you do.
0: Yeah.
1: It's unconventional.
0: It blurs the lines, Wes. It blurs the lines. But he writes, I don't drive and I live in a remote town. Interesting. So travel takes planning. One day, though, it'd be really cool to make it to a meet space meetup. Maybe share a brew and some barbecue, but for now it's cool. We can be slightly imaginary friends. I got you, bro. I'll be your slightly imaginary friend. Sir Lurkslot then comes in again with another 13,370 sats. Noah's Trip Tick refers to his three-panel painting that was behind him in the... Oh, right. In the last video, he had that three... Right, I remember the three-panel picture. Okay. All right. Noah never rearranges them. Yeah, that was true. The camera sometimes would move, though. And then Lurkslot continues with another boost. For what it's worth, I noticed that there's a slight misalignment on the terminal windows you use in the OBS mat when showing all three of you. The one I have up right now.
1: Calling you out.
0: I know. In a boost, too. Well, I guess if you're going to get called out, a boost is the way to do it. Wes is just a couple pixels too low, man. I agree. I've been talking to him off air about that.
1: Yeah, I'm doing some exercises to try to help.
0: He's also a bit close, but I think I need a wider lens. But also, you know, Lurkslot, what it betrays is I have a really low-key approach to the video because I just don't really care. It's there on JupiterTube for people who want it, but the audio.
1: MVP video.
0: It's MVP video. Exactly. Audio is the product. And then Lurkslot, because he's awesome, I guess, comes in with another boost. Says, so I got a laugh out of my last message thinking about tiny imperfections, but he says it's those tiny imperfections that actually give things life and make them human and relatable. I'll take that, I suppose.
1: Right, it's those little signs of wear and the journey things have had.
0: And then Sir Boosalot wraps us up with one last 13,370 boosts. I have to tell you guys, I love Lupo 503. All the tech in Nextcloud is cool, and the ethical approach to AI is very much appreciated. But Brent being Brent and the human story behind Nextcloud and the meetup and the Burr listeners was a great. Yeah, we got to get over there. Maybe Fosdem. I don't know. Mm-hmm. One year when we can, we'll make it over there. And we'll bring Brent. He'll be our local expert now.
1: Exception boosts in with 6,810 sats.
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1: Joining the zip code trend, Linux enthusiast since 1993, aka a dinosaur, daily GNOME user, tried XFCE, it was okay. I've not touched KDE for ages, since 2004-ish, apparently, finding the design mindset a bit too dated at the time. Please convince me to find time to play with KDE.
0: I love this boost idea. So first of all, I don't think you have to consider yourself a dinosaur. Consider yourself...
1: seasoned?
0: You're an early adopter.
1: Yeah.
0: You're an early adopter. You're not a dinosaur. You're an early adopter. Daily GNOME user. I'm sorry, GNOME user. Really since 2004. That's going to be a hard sell. I have to be honest. I really do. Because Plasma is sort of the anti-GNOME these days. Plasma lets you configure whatever you want. Their motto is simple by default, powerful when needed. And there is some truth to that. And I think Plasma 5.27 is a fantastic product. But.
1: I like the idea of you saying here, do you hate everything about your current desktop? Try Plasma.
0: It's tricky. That's a tricky sell. If you were going to recommend somebody try Plasma today, there's a lot of questions you have to ask. Like, to figure out what path to send them. Should you send them down to OpenSUSE? Should you send them to Kubuntu? Should, for some reason, they be on Neon? It's a really tricky thing. I don't know if I got it in me, but I love that Exception A has been using Linux since 93, B was willing to try out Boost. I'd love to know the story there. If you're a long timer or if you tried it out just to get this boost in. And C, going by that boost amount, it looks like they're coming in from Connecticut.
1: Yeah, that's maybe I was sort of assuming maybe there's an implied leading zero here.
0: Yeah. Well,
1: boost back in there, exception, and tell us if we got that wrong, though.
0: Also, what would be your plasma pitch to exception or exception? Because I feel like I've really failed here. I love it. I'm loving it more than ever. I actually, not even kidding, last night was thinking, I should bring my ThinkPad in just so I can show Wes how badass my plasma setup is. I'm really happy with it because a new dark kind of bluish purplish theme came out just recently. If you go into the new plasma themes, it's right there. It's at the top. It's gorgeous. So much fun. I love it. I got a great background. I got the toolbar set up just the way I like it. I was going to literally bring the laptop in just so I could show it to you after the show. So I'm really happy with plasma right now, but I feel like I'm failing on the sales pitch.
1: You know, I love Genome. Partially because it just works so well, especially yep. stock or just with just a few plugins. You know, I can get right to work. The workflow works for me. I know it. I'm familiar with it. It looks pretty. It's smooth. But when you want something, when you want your desktop to be more like a tool that as you learn it, you like fit it to you and it becomes something that, it's more tightly coupled to how you want to work. That's where Plasma really shines. And there's a reason like we use Genome lots of places, but in the studio, on the machines we need to get work done, it's plasma.
0: Yeah.
1: So maybe that's not what you need. That's not the use case for everything, but maybe for like your main machine, if you get a lot of, you're doing your primary work there, you want to be able to customize some of those things you can't just really easily change or have to use a hacky plugin for in Genome. Yeah.
0: That's pretty good. That's a pretty good pitch. That's pretty much it for a lot of us. And tried and true. You know, they do lots of steady updates, at least for the 4 series and then the 5 series. It's been fantastic. 6 series is getting worked on now. And if they continue some of that, I think it's going to be a great little workstation.
2: Brendan the Penguin boosts in with 1,024 sats, saying, yay for more technical content. I've implemented so many things based on your excitement on projects and solutions over the years. Maybe a show note link to a guide for more newbies. Keep up the great show, guys.
0: We have been asking for feedback on if we should skew deeper in the technical or skew more into like the introductory stuff and then link you to dive deeper. Still taking input on that.
1: Yeah, I mean, always.
0: There's a vote for technical.
2: Little JTH boosted in with 54,022 Satoshis. Greetings from my SATs zip code. Love all the work you guys do. Glad for the mention of Cast-O-Matic a few episodes ago. Because I also see Fountain timestamp issues and Podverse can't queue RSS feed episodes as none of the member feeds work. But Cast-O-Matic works and I figured out Albi. So
0: hey.
2: Here we are. Love you guys. Hopefully see you in my neighborhood one day.
0: That would be a lot of fun. Now, where are they?
2: It looks like Wisconsin and the city is River Falls.
0: Ah, okay. Well, that could happen. Maybe, you know, especially if we are doing a little trek. The going back to Cast-O-Matic, great podcasting 2.0 app.
1: iOS only, right?
0: That is the thing. And this is a bit of a journey, right? Because these are new apps and each one of them are trying to find their niche and what they do best at. And so there is a bit of a journey there, but you're helping kind of build that future where we have decentralized podcasting and these apps can follow a specific standard and still differentiate and make value in each kind of whatever niche they end up in. And so we're watching the kind of the defining of that market with these apps right now.
1: But that does mean it can be a little tricky when you need to find your particular combination of features that you're used to and want in an app and which ones have it. And
0: you got it. You got it. That is exactly the thing.
1: But we got a lot of good options to try. So,
0: yeah.
1: You know.
0: Yeah. Hydra Gyrum comes in with a set of enterprise sats. They wanted us to know that they enjoyed the long intro and outro music we did for episode 500. Brought back the old two-digit episode nostalgia. True Grits also came in with some enterprise sats and said, this may be a better boost suited for office hours, but have you guys considered using Nextcloud as a bit of a source of truth or a back-end CMS for maybe the RSS feeds or the JB website? To which I say no, but what we have talked about a little bit is Nextcloud could act as a bit of an auth provider. That's one of the things it could, you know, be technically tied into is say we have like a back end administration CMS that we wanted to authenticate, we could authenticate it potentially against our Nextcloud user database or something like that. So there are ways we could tie it in.
1: And it is already tied in some sense to just a lot of the backend stuff, just not feeding everything. Yeah. And that's, you know, I think we kind of explore the edges of where it really shines and where you're, because sometimes you can just do it in Nextcloud because you already have a Nextcloud, and maybe it's not the best place depending on how complicated you want, where it works for simple things. And we're finding where those edges are and what makes sense to have in a particular location. But it's a good idea to think about. Our dear Nev boosts in with 43,331 sats.
14: I hoard that which your kind covets.
1: So that's my zip code, but you already knew that. But alas, it's time to have fun with numbers. First off, dividing my sats by itself is the current temperature outside in Celsius, which I'm going to assume that's 1. So 1 degree Celsius or a little under 34 degrees Fahrenheit. So bundle up, Nev.
0: Okay.
1: Then if you take that sat amount and divide it by the number of hosts, that's approximately how much I spent in boost attempts trying to figure out how to send one.
0: Oh, no.
1: In the end, I'm still not sure on Albi and Podverse. Bad UX, IMO.
0: You could try boosting next time, Nev, from the podcast index. I think the only downside to using the podcast index is you have to approve each split unless you set a budget.
1: It's very explicit.
0: Yeah. And we have splits. We've split. So we all get a cut. Drew gets a split. And Podverse and Fountain, we also, and the podcast index. So we're spreading the sat love.
1: Minar boosts in with a row of ducks. Enjoying the show as usual, and nice to hear from Brent in Berlin, a few days late. He is halfway to Bangalore, India, where I am. Any plans for visiting this part of the world? Thank you for the show, and hope Brent is enjoying Tumbleweed as I am. Take care, all.
0: Oh, no plans today, but ambitions, they're high. You know, you never know what could happen.
1: Thanks for the very nice boost there.
2: Deleted. Boosted in with 50,000 sats. I'm so glad someone else got my Internet Explorer joke. I'd been looking forward to making it for almost a year. Oh gosh. I wanted to wait longer to make it, but I had to balance waiting for with the risk of someone else doing it before me. As for touching some grass, we got 6 inches of snow over the weekend, so I can only just go back to browsing memes and listening to podcasts.
0: Well, I'm glad we could be one of those podcasts, I suppose. I am so ready for winter to be over, you guys. It pains me to hear that some of you are having to suffer with long, prolonged winters. I'm so ready. That damn groundhog and his shadow or whatever, I think that's what did it. Ford Humor comes in with 5,555 sats. You know, I think I agree with the comments about keeping it technical. The healthy stream of humor and technical content is the reason I keep coming back. Well, thank you. They write that they're fairly new to Linux, and they came over to Linux Unplugged whenever TechSnap was archived. Oh, he says, I keep learning a little bit each more. I've been dabbling and finding ways to leverage Linux at work the past several years. There you go.
1: Nice.
0: That is the path. Keep up the great work and never afraid to go deep. We love it. Well, thank you. The Golden Dragon comes in with a classic row of ducks and says that JB presents Brent worldwide. Yeah, now he's going to Raleigh, which is still technically in the world.
1: You know, yeah.
0: Yeah, Brent, are you ever going to make it home?
2: What is home? I've got homes a little all over now, it seems.
0: So you must be leaving, what, tomorrow?
2: I'm leaving quite early tomorrow morning, which is,
0: okay.
2: You know, as we record currently, it's 11 p.m. I'm sure we'll finish, I don't know, around midnight. And then my flight is very early morning, so it's going to be a rough night.
0: Do you know how long you'll be at Alex's yet, or is that TBD still?
2: Well, he booked me a ticket, and I don't remember what it is. I think it's like a week and a half or something. I don't know. He's like my travel agent now. It seems
0: and there
2: to
0: you
2: work.
0: Go. There's some insight into Brent's life.
1: I'll be 1984 boosts in with 2,000 sats. Okay, I'll let you all in on the joke. Internet Explorer, the browser, had a reputation for always being slow. So much so that a month after the Oscars, a meme came out with the IE logo saying, "Great news, guys. Leo won an Oscar. Someone please boost in and say you know what I'm referencing so I don't have to go outside and touch grass."
0: I don't get it. I still don't get it. I try. I want to understand. And I don't get it. But it's all right. It's all right. Iraq comes in with 16,020 sats.
15: It's over 9,000!
0: Some amazing on-the-scene Nextcloud coverage by Brentley. with everything in Hub 4 and beyond, I'm even more excited than I have been in a while for what's becoming a critical application in my home environment. P.S. This boost is my zip code with a few extra steps. You can't throw a leading zero on a boost, so I had to loop it onto the end.

0: I learned that, Nick, because it's my favorite backwards. It's my actual name backwards, as she writes. I had a VW R32 car, and I loved it so much. Yes, the R32 is one of the classics. There's a whole community around just that car that love it. He says, also, my name is a callback to all things 32-bit, and it also sounds piratey. That's fun. FYI, Folding at Home is a legit citizen science project from Stanford that helps research diseases like cancer, and anyone can pitch in to help. Better use of GPU than my SETI at home was, I think. I love these things. SETI at home, too. And, of course, Folding at Home, personally, have always been drawn to collective computing. So I did that in the early days with my Gen 2 setups. When I had Gen 2 as an infrastructure, one of the reasons I got into it was because it was the easiest way for me to do distributed computing, because I could run those kernels at the time and those latest versions of stuff that supported that. And then, you know, almost 13, whatever it was, years ago that I got into Bitcoin, it was because of the distributed computing aspect of it that drew me to Bitcoin. I just loved the idea that a group of us, and I could get all my computers working together in a pool and working to solve math problems. And of course, it's just the beginning of a long journey. So thank you.
1: I think this was commenting on some previous, it was like some token, some coin that was connected to doing distributed computing that we mentioned in a boost.
0: Oh, really? Of course. Of course there is. Yeah. I mean, hey, you know, there always is. There's always an angle. I just love distributed computing. If there was a way to do like regular RSS downloads over like distributed peer-to-peer download methods, I'd be all over that, right? Like, really would. Just love it. I think the revolution will be decentralized, and I just try to embrace that kind of stuff whenever I can. Gene Bean comes in with a row of handsome ducks. And writes, Chris, I'm pretty sure that you mentioned a cookbook mobile app for Nextcloud. If so, could you share it? Like your family, I am an iOS user. Not only will I share it, but it turns out a couple of members in our community, Marcel, a frequent booster being one of them, contribute to the app. So how about that? And on iOS, it is just simply called Nextcloud Cookbook. I think Nook might be my preferred cookbook app. And there is a corresponding app you install on Nextcloud, and it syncs between the local app and your Nextcloud instance, and it even supports YouTube DL-style ingestion from several popular recipe sites.
1: See,
0: not all of them.
1: That's
0: but
1: killer.
0: It brings in the imagery and the steps, and, you know, so instead of reading, like, the 3 pages of blog post just to get the recipe, you just pull in the recipe into the app, and it saves it and gets the pictures, supports iPad layout, supports iPhone layout, and the Nook, I think, is even a little bit nicer than that iOS app, but it's not available for iOS. So just Nextcloud Cookbook, and I'll put a link to that in the notes for you, Gene Bean. And shout out to the Nextcloud community members who've been working on that, because that Nextcloud Cookbook thing, is, I think, what put it over the top for Hadia. She was like, oh, you got this Nextcloud thing, and we're saving stuff locally. That sounds neat. But then when we started putting the recipes in there, and I told her, yeah, even when we're off-grid boondocking, you can still pull all these up. All right, I'm in. USOB, I'm in.
1: Alexis boosts in with a row of ducks. Nextcloud AIO, enough said.
0: Yeah, which stands for Nextcloud All in One, and is, I guess, a pretty straightforward way to deploy and maintain Nextcloud, and it's one of the options on Linode when you do one of their one clicks.
1: Maybe you don't want to fuss around with having things broken out into different parts. You're not a sysadmin. You're not going to use any of that customizability. Sounds pretty handy.
0: You know, my first question is, what database is it using? Yeah, that's what I want to know.
1: Maybe you've got some homework.
0: Because
1: for after
0: it says
1: the show.
0: Included are, quote, high performance backend for Nextcloud files and Nextcloud talk. And it has integrated Borg backup, too, for backup solution.
1: Oh, yeah, it's got a list of containers down in here. Postgres.
0: Wes, you want to migrate after the show?
1: Boy, do I.
0: I mean, for my home setup, that seems like a way better route to go than that's what I get for using the upstream image like a sap, I guess. Man, that is the way to go. Nextcloud all in one. And it's not actually all in one. It's breaking the components out into individual containers. It's all set up to work together, which is all I wanted. Kurt Peterson comes in with 55,320 cents.
2: Hey, Richard!
0: I'm noticing that the ballers seem to be using Podverse for the most part this week. Just noticing that. That's interesting. Kurt writes, boosting my zip code while I'm in the great white north

0: on our fifth fake spring.
1: Ouch.
0: Feels it. I feels it. Thanks for the dive into Nextcloud. It's on my home lab to-do list. Oh, that's great, Kurt. Let us know how that goes. And where is Kurt coming in from there, Westbrook?
1: Somewhere in Minnesota. Clearwater, Silver Creek, thereabouts.
0: Sounds like a pretty area when you call it Clearwater or Silver Creek.
1: It sure does.
0: Sounds gorgeous. All right. Stegosaurus 5-2050 comes in with another row of ducks. Great show. Here's a row of ducks I finally collected on Fountain. And I wanted to end on that boost because I love that they did that. It doesn't come quick. A row of ducks on Fountain is a lot of listening.
1: Yeah, you know, that's what's so neat about this is, I mean, we get the ducks, which is awesome. Thank you. And then you got all the hours of podcast listening, and yep. The podcasters got you as a listener for all those hours.
0: And Fountain gets a cut, too. And I think, so this is part of the game changer about the boost that makes the podcast app ecosystem more sustainable. And I think it's something that the listeners should just take a moment to think about if they care about podcasts. Because in the past, the podcast app author has been completely out of the cut, right? They create the app, but they don't make any money once it's out unless they can come up with a subscription program or they can come up with some sort of sponsor or they have some other weird, creepy other incentive for making the app and they just need to get you using the app. But with value for value and the boost model specifically, because it supports the splits, Fountain and Podverse and all the other apps, they make a little cut. They make a little percentage. And so it keeps financing app development just by podcasters making shows that are worthy of boosting, right? So when podcasters are hitting their mark and you're appreciating what they're doing and you're boosting them, then the people that are creating the app are also getting paid and getting a sustainable source of income that doesn't require them selling data, that doesn't require them selling advertisements, that doesn't require them pushing some sort of creepy over-the-top plan. I really think there's something here. And I think there's also room for multiple types of models with like a membership program and Boost, or a membership program where you get perks with Boost. Like I could see these things that really could become wholesome, sustainable funding models for podcast apps where a team of people can continue to iterate and improve on it, which has not been the case. And if you watch what's happened with Pocket Cast, go look it up. Go look up what's happened to one of the great apps out there. Go look what's happened. This is the problem. And I really think people need to appreciate that the boosts also make the app ecosystem sustainable. It's remarkable, right? Because while you're also incentivizing the creator to create content that makes their audience happy, you're also incentivizing the podcast app developers to keep going. It's a much healthier, sustainable ecosystem. And if you don't want to switch podcast apps, you don't have to. You could just go get Albie at getalbie.com. You could top it off internally and then head over to the podcast index. We'll link to the Linux Unplugged on there, but you can boost right from the webpage. And they get a small 1% cut too. All this is transparent. It's intentional. It's designed to make them sustainable. Think of it kind of like royalties in the music industry, but clear, more upfront, and transparent for everyone. And in some podcast apps, you can actually choose which splits to send and which ones not and all that kind of stuff, too. You get control over that.
1: Yeah, I mean, it's just right there in the feed.
0: It's fantastic. So thank you, everybody, who did boost in under the cutoff amount, which right now is 2,000 sats. Or those of you who are streaming, maybe there's no message, but you're just streaming as you listen. We appreciate all that. 2023, I think, it still has a lot to reveal how the ad market's going to go. And what helps me sleep at night is our members and the boost, and that we have those pipelines set up today. If I were hosting a podcast, especially if it was the way I made a lot of my living, and I didn't have some of these other legs to stand on, I'd be having a tough time sleeping right now. So thank you to our members. You can also become a member at unpluggedcore.com. Then you get an ad-free version of the show. You can also opt into the full live stream, which is totally unproduced, untouched by Drew. Has been touched slightly by Wes to make a chapter marker or two in there, but otherwise...
1: Yeah, I have a real light touch.
0: It is the raw feed, and we try to get it published moments after the show goes off the air. So it's also the quickest way to get the show.
1: If the regular show is unplugged, this one's like we're all tangled up in the cord.
0: Yeah, man. That one makes this show look plugged in. Weird. I hadn't thought about that. Maybe it's time to change the name. It's really just a bootleg. It's the bootleg of this show. This show's barely on the rails as it is. It's just ridiculous. Yeah, I don't think so. I do know we're live usually. We're not going to be live next week. But I know we are typically live, but this week coming up, we're going to be live on Wednesday in the afternoon in the Pacific Northwest. We'll get the time up at jupiterbroadcasting.com/calendar. We're taking next Sunday off, and then we'll resume our regularly scheduled bat time.
2: See you next week. Same bat time, same bat station.
0: I just told that guy it's not the same bat time.
1: Different bat time.
0: Why are we paying to keep that guy in a booth?
1: Same bat peer tube.
0: It's just unbelievable. I give him the new script. He reads the old script. I don't even know why we have that guy. Could have just recorded him and played him as a soundbite. Would have been easier. Links to what we talked about today at linuxunplugged.com/504. You'll find our contact page over there as well as our subscribe page. And of course, there's a bunch of great shows over at jupiterbroadcasting.com, like Linux Action News. There's a lot going on. We break it down in nice, easy to digest format, if that's a thing. Anyways, thanks so much for joining us on this week's episode of the Unplugged program. See you back here next Sunday.

0: We had an email into the show from Tomat from the Paris region, who also was able to kick Google off their phone. But they went with a different OS than Graphene OS or Calyx or Lineage. Brent, was this an email that came into the show that you grabbed?
1: Yeah, I've been trying to catch up on feedback since I've been traveling, and this one came in. The project is named IADE, which is, from what I understand, French, like French from France, not if you're from Canada, not those French people. And I looked into this project maybe 6 months ago, and it seemed really neat. They pre-install their software on some devices, which is really great. So a particular set of devices. I think it's limited to make it more efficient, I would imagine, which is always a good thing. And I would love to know how that experience is going. From what I understand, it's not quite as maybe involved technically as Graphene is. Did I say Graphene? I meant Giraffine.
2: Yeah, get it right. Get it?
0: God, it's embarrassing.
1: Yeah, I'm still getting it wrong. It's embarrassing. So I think those devices are some of the Xiaomi's, which is kind of interesting because they're the ones with good cameras.
0: Mm-hmm. Oh, okay.
1: And so this is, I think, more limited to the European market, much like the Fairphone, which I've seen a bunch of people with Fairphones this last 2 weeks. And I'm...
0: Oh, really? You're jealous, I'm sure.
1: I wish I would have thought a little sooner and ordered one and maybe picked it up while I was here. But I didn't. So maybe next time.
0: Next time. Got another reason to go back, Brent.
1: Right. Just one more reason. But I would love to know how that experience is going. So Tomat, once you have, several months in, let us know. I also want to extend, I think, a huge thanks to these three gentlemen who are joining me in the recording booth here. Seabase has been super great to us, but having them sort of in front of me listening and watching at the same time, it's like a listening live to Linux Unplugged party. And I think it's really great. Guys, if you want to say hi.
0: Hello. Hey, guys. Thanks for being our live audience today.
3: Yeah, it was, it's been crazy just being a listener and now being part of a show and like just being awesome having Brent here. We don't want to send him back, so Brentley stays.
0: We all know that feeling. This is part of the having Brent process. We all go through it.
2: Yeah, there's also withdrawals after he's gone, so just prepare yourself with some ice cream, chocolate.
0: Some of us deal better than others. It's even worse, let me tell you. It's even worse when he's been cooking for you for a week.
2: And then you should see how Levi responds.
0: So when we first started digging into today's topic, I kind of had a long-timer's reaction. Oh, I've been here since the 90s. What are you talking about? Someone new's coming to Linux and they claim they're going to solve all our problems? You know, that was sort of my first reaction. But then as we really dug in more, I started to get excited to see AmaCube getting created and the passion around it. It really is kind of the best of Linux. It's fun watching somebody discover this and see their ability to make an impact and make a change and discover something special in Linux. And that's what we've had a front row seat to this week. Hello, friends, and welcome back to your weekly Linux talk show. My name is Chris.
4: My name is Wes.
1: And my name is Brent.
0: Hello, gentlemen. Yep, coming up on this week's episode, we try out AmaCube, an opinionated Ubuntu desktop setup for power users and macOS expats that are sick and tired of the way things are going. We try that and then share our thoughts as long-timers. 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
6: Hello, hello.
7: Hey, Chris. Hey, Wes. And hello, Brent.
0: Hello, everybody. Thank you for joining us. It's nice seeing you in there. Getting a nice low latency Opus stream of the show as we do this live on a Sunday, noon Pacific, 3 p.m. Eastern. And there's a lot to get into this week. So let's start with a bit of housekeeping. There's a few items we want you guys to know about. Now, number one, we're going to introduce the Nix drinking game on the show. Now, this is in response to perhaps some feedback that we try to bring Nix up every moment possible. This is designed to help throttle that a bit, maybe introduce some sort of buffer or punishment should the host accidentally utter the words too much. So here it is, the official decree. Our commitment to you upon utterance of this, any mention of the name Nyx within this program shall warrant a hearty swig of spirits by your hosts. One shot of spirits shall be had by all hosts present, except when chapters bear its name or fortune favors us a boost which mentions Nyx. In such designated chapters or moments such as the boosts, one shot shall suffice for the initial mention of Nyx.
1: Oh, my.
2: Yeah, I feel like I better just take a preemptive drink right away. This is going to be hard.
1: Do we have enough drinks? That's the real question.
0: Do we all agree? Do we need to make any clarifications?
2: Yeah, I'm kind of curious here. Okay, so there's exceptions for if we're doing like a specific Nyx chapter, right? Or if someone boosts in about it.
0: Right. Then it's like at the first mention of Nyx.
2: Are those separate? Is this like we still have to do at least one drink? It's just that we won't have to drink for every single mention after that
0: exactly.
2: In that particular segment? Okay.
0: Yeah. I feel like the first time it's mentioned in those segments. Because like we're in that where that is like for example, a Nyx chapter, we'll chapter it off and then you know, like that's what they're talking about. You could just skip right over it if you want. So only one punishing drink. Same with the boost, so that way we can't everybody say Nyx in every single boost and then we just get sloshed. The first time it gets mentioned in the first boost, we take a shot. We're covered there, therefore, after the boost. But anywhere else in the main show, every mention, one drink, one shot.
2: All right. Well, cheers to this,
0: all right.
2: Boys.
0: All right. Lock it in, boys. All right. So that's the important business out of the way. We also have some meetups coming up. Our buddy Alex is going to be in Norwich Sunday, June 16th, meetup.com/Jupiter Broadcasting. Go have a pint with Alex. And then we are just in the very early stages of planning a Spokane meetup in Eastern Washington on Saturday, July 13th. Go to meetup.com/Jupiter Broadcasting if you are interested at all, because if we don't see a few people sign up, we're not going to bother. So last time we didn't see very many people sign up, we kind of made the call to cut it. And then we heard from a bunch of people that were sad to see we didn't go. Meetup.com/Jupiter Broadcasting. And then there is one more event coming up that we want to let people know about. Right, Brentley?
1: There sure is. Now, a couple of weeks ago, I set the intention to have a September meetup in Berlin connected with the Nextcloud conference, which is also in the same place, meetup.com/Jupiter Broadcasting. Now, that's set up right now for September 13th. So please RSVP there if you can, just to signal your interests. But the whole reason for this particular meetup is to have it connected with the Nextcloud conference. And that happened last year, which was a ton of fun. The people from the JB community that joined me there really enjoyed themselves. And every year we have these lightning talks that the community can be a part of. And the call for speakers is open right now. So we will have a link to that. If you want to do a little trip to Berlin and you want to hang out with me and the rest of the JB community there, please come join us. It's going to be a good time.
0: Sounds interesting. All right. Very good. That's a lot going on. So go check it out. meetup.com/Jupiter Broadcasting. We'll have links to everything in the show notes, of course. So for the last few years on the show, I think we've kind of had like this slow burn theory about desktop Linux. And sometimes we've come at it in different directions. We've talked about it a little bit in the last couple of episodes. In the past, we've talked about it in maybe the sense of, did we focus on the wrong thing for too long? We being Linux advocates and developers of Linux desktop, have we wasted time trying to appeal to this totally mythical new computer user who doesn't know how to use a computer but somehow ends up using Linux? I mean, and I don't want to hammer on this too hard, but if you look at the design ethos behind the standard Ubuntu desktop or GNOME or many of them, it's designed to appeal to somebody who doesn't know what a computer is, as if they were somehow going to just float down onto a computer and it would just be bestowed with Linux, and we had to make sure Linux would work great for them. And we've argued now for years on this show that the next real wave of adopters of desktop Linux is most likely going to be technically inclined folks, people that are looking to get away from commercial operating systems. People that are getting frustrated with the strategy taxes.
2: Yeah, and it kind of feels like Linux is maybe closer to being something deployable as a power tool for users who are, using their computers to to create software, to work in on IT things, who are, you know, familiar with all the underlying bits, at least in principle, than we are to really being a great general purpose operating system.
0: Yeah, well said. We've been seeing this theme for the last couple of weeks on this show because this conversation has been going on the broader internet.
1: Yeah, you know, that said, I feel like, you know, my parents have been on Linux for like many, many years now. And so there's still a space for those new users. But I agree with you, Chris. This last week, at least, we've seen maybe a new type of user that's coming to Linux, especially with all this AI craze in some of the bigger operating systems. And that's a real opportunity for us. And I remember last episode you were saying, hey, this is our chance to not screw it up. And I'm hoping this episode we can see evidence of that.
0: Yeah, you know, so today I saw a tweet from just a few hours ago from Notch, the creator of Minecraft, and he writes, all right, that's enough spyware in my OS. Do I go to desktop Mac or do I have the energy to go full Linux? Not sure. I'm tired of my operating system treating me like the product. That hit.
2: Amen.
0: And
2: Notch.
0: Then for about the last month, we have seen David Hennemeyer Hansen, or DHH, go on about his transition first to Windows from macOS after, you know, being a 22, 25 year, whatever it is, multi, you know, 20 plus year user of macOS. He gets frustrated with Apple's direction, with Apple's policies as a company. He gets kind of into the spot where he decides it's time to try something else. And first it was Windows, and then he tried Linux.
4: Yeah, so I have been on a personal journey of discovery when it comes to computing in the last few months. The final straw kind of hit the camel's back at some point when Apple announced they were yanking support for web apps in Europe in their petty fight with EU bureaucrats over their monopoly case. And I just, at that point, finally felt like, you know what? Why am I still supporting this company? And I don't even mean that in a economic sense. I mean that in a sense of attention. Why is Apple still the gravity of all my computing? Why do I have all these Apple devices? Why am I on all these Apple services if I fundamentally have grown to dislike how the company is run?
0: And this is the slow bleed that we've been talking about for a while. Now, DHH is the creator of Ruby on Rails. He's the co-owner of 37 Signals, which is the company behind Basecamp and Hey, which is also well documented in the Apple space for battling with App Store policies with Apple, which we've covered on Coder Radio quite a bit. And he said, you know, I have a fundamental misalignment with Apple.
2: Yeah, you know, he's not just a Apple user as a consumer, as someone using it as a workstation, but is also, you know, someone making products and having to interface them with Apple from that perspective. So I think that definitely also brings some color to how he views the company.
0: And this really came to a head, I don't know, a week ago when, I think it's been actually since our last episode, he announced OmaCube, OmaCube, which turns a fresh Ubuntu installation into a fully configured, quote unquote, beautiful, modern web development system by running a single command. It's like the chef's choice of a developer setup for Ubuntu 24.04 as curated by DHH. And they note that, yes, you could do this in other ways, obviously, but they wanted to create something that was tailored, as they put it, upfront by someone with strong opinions that's been created for developers. And it's got a curated set of applications that you'll kind of see as we go through here. And an Ubuntu base.
1: Some of the design decisions that I think we'll get into are really fascinating to me here. And you mentioned, Chris, seeing Linux with new eyes. And it feels like this project specifically has taught us a lot about how those eyes see Linux and want Linux to be and look and feel and behave. Not to give too much away, but I didn't think I'd be this curious about this project. And do you feel the same way over there?
0: At first, I was a little put off, to tell you the truth, because, and I would imagine a lot of people listening, their first thought is, oh, well, this is the path to frustration. We have all seen somebody really smart come along and create a customization script for Ubuntu that works for a release or two and then becomes just impossible to maintain. And so that was my first reaction, because I was like, oh, I've been here before. But then you're right, Brent, as we dug into it and we looked at it, I thought, actually, this is a real opportunity to understand and appreciate what this user base finds valuable. And so when I installed it, which I did on Ubuntu 24.04, I kind of at that point had wrapped my head around what their goal was. And they say it here. They say they wanted to streamline just bootstrapping a Linux environment, something for themselves. At this point, the script is, and they admit it, it's really kind of designed for the staff at 37 Signals and DHH. Their plan is they have a couple of people and DHH in-house at 37 Signals using Linux. And their intention is new hires will also start using this setup out of the box. And then over time, they're going to try to migrate more of their staff. But Wes, one of the things that means is you do end up with an install that has some stuff you might not actually want installed.
2: Oh, yeah, definitely. I mean, who doesn't need a MySQL and Redis container just pre-set up for you? There's a bunch of other stuff, you know, like 1Password, Spotify, WhatsApp installed. But I think if you get too caught up in those kinds of things, you might be missing the spirit, because those are easy to remove, and nothing about this, like, OmaCube's not going to forcefully reinstall it. So it's just kind of like get you to a nice base, and that's kind of like that's the topmost layer. I think where a lot of the niceties come in is, you know, all of the theming, the customization, and like the pre-setup and pre-configured tweaks to applications like NeoVim and the terminal.
0: Yeah. Yeah, so they're using Alacrity in place of the standard GNOME shell. It is all based on top of GNOME. In there, it runs LG or Yeli, whatever, which gives you multiple panes and sessions, Zelly, which we love. Thank you. It's Bash underneath, of course, but with more tooling by default. You got NeoVim that's been pre-configured with LazyVim and VS Code's installed. GNOME's been tweaked for more of a keyboard-first-centric kind of setup with some window tiling stuff installed. U-Launcher's pre-installed, set up to super space, so that way you have a launcher in there. One thing I actually really liked is there is this mapping to the caps key, so caps M, and then you enter a letter of an emoji and it just inserts an emoji. That was actually kind of nice. And then what will really hit you is the look. It's been rethemed to Tokyo Night, and you can actually select from a few themes by rerunning the OmaCube command later. But you get, and when you do that, you get the terminal gets rethemed, the editors get rethemed, the background gets changed, the UI for GNOME, the GNOME theme gets changed. It also installs some great looking fonts. They're some of my favorite fonts on Linux.
2: Yeah, like Microsoft Cascadia.
0: Right. Well, it's a good looking font.
2: Yeah, no bias at all. It is, though. It really is nice.
0: And then, you know, a handful of GNOME extensions. You get Docker and, like Wes was saying, MySQL and Chrome and Slack and some of these things that I think some people listening probably wouldn't necessarily want, but that's how this kind of script works, especially right now. I do get the sense that they're open to input and they're creating documentation around some of this. But when you're done, it's like you have an Ubuntu setup that's kind of been, you know, maxed out a little bit, that's sort of purpose built for a really nice looking developer workstation with a workflow that, while not a one-to-one to macOS, is trying to outdo macOS in some areas.
2: I think you do have to give them credit. I mean, there's the theming, which is very nice, and the consistency, I think, is appreciated. But it's also just with that, you know, with the tiling, with some of the configuration for GNOME, it stops feeling so much like Ubuntu in a way. I mean, obviously, it's still there, and you get the benefits of that, right? Like, you're still on an Ubuntu base, you have apt under the hood, you can download dev files and install them, like the script ends up doing a bunch. But you get something that does have, I think, a distinct look and feel to it. I also have to give DHH some credit. I think I've seen in some of the commentary on this online, some of the more veteran Linux folks who do a lot of customization being like, oh, why'd you use Alacrity? You could have used WesTerm. You know, like a bunch of different opinions and customizations. And you might argue with some of the apps that come pre-installed or, you know, which apps are for which purpose. But I think a lot of the picks are not bad. You know, Zernal Plus is there for filling out and signing PDF forms. And I knew about that one, but I hadn't tried it for years, and it is really nice. Flameshot comes by default, which is a great screenshotting tool. So there, plus stuff like Lazy Docker and Lazy Git. So there might be some stuff you didn't need, but there's also some stuff that I think a lot of people would like and might not have known about.
0: You get the sense that DHH got really excited and went down the rabbit hole and watched a ton of YouTube videos, read a ton of blog posts, hopefully listened to some podcasts, and really got a sense of the different kinds of tools that he likes. He's built this setup script while he's super passionate about it. You know how you're in that honeymoon phase and you really have all of the energy in the world for this and you'll really commit and you'll, you know, and he's taking advantage of that energy and building out documentation around it, GitHub around it, getting people in his company on board. It's a fascinating transition to watch. And it's neat to see somebody create something kind of at the peak of that excitement when they're truly enthusiastic about this, right? Because if this just becomes normal for them, for 37 signals in DHH in, you know, 3, 4, 5 years, they're not going to quite have this passion for it because it's just going to be the day-to-day operation. So we're tapping in when some special creative energy is happening right now. Collide.com/unplugged. You've probably heard me talk about Collide because I think it's just a game changer. But have you heard that Collide has joined forces with 1Password? It's big news because these two companies have really exemplified customer-first, user-first security solutions. And Collide, for over a year, has had Collide Device Trust, which has helped companies with Okta make sure that only known and secure devices can access their data. Now they're doing it as part of 1Password. 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
1: Well, I gave Omakube a spin this week, and I have a few impressions that I thought we could share. The very first one for me was that intro video that he includes on, I think it's omakube.org, right front and center about why, like, what's the intention? Who's it for? Even some things like his use case and exposing key bindings and the workflow that this was designed around. And I thought that was just like a very simple thing to add as a, you know, marketing for this project. But also it just, for me, was a really good launching point into this project without having all these, you know, which we've seen on Reddit talking about this, these preconceived notions of what this should be or who the audience should be. And so I thought, geez, every project should have a nice, you know, it's like a 20-minute watch, but there's so much info in there. And that, for me, was a really nice introduction to this project.
2: You know, there's a lot of folks who have dot files or other sort of configurations published on the web. And I saw some of that in the commentary on this too, of like, how is this new, right? Like, there's tons of people already publishing their setups on Ubuntu. But I think what you're hitting on there, Brent, that like the introduction, the actual, you know, sort of seeing him go through the workflow and showing how he uses the configured system adds a lot to kind of grokking what DHH is trying to do with this.
1: Well, and also exposing some of the like thoughtfulness that went into some of the decisions, because for a lot of these tools, you have, you know, sometimes 5 different reasonably good alternatives and you have to choose one in the end for a project like this. But really, Chris, just echoing what you were saying, it was also clear to me that that passion and the like desire for new discoveries and that came through in a really infectious and beautiful way for someone like us who've been kind of watching the Linux landscape for a while. It made me kind of feel like, oh, actually, things aren't stale around here at all. Like, someone who's new to Linux is having a great time. And for me, that's like, okay, we're having some successes here and we need to keep this energy going because A, it feels really great. And B, other people are going to benefit from it either by discovering this project or having their own path very similar to DHH here.
0: Yeah, that's all really good. You're right. And I think when I turn off part of my brain, I had the same exact experience you did. And I thought, this is really nice right now. But I couldn't help, while I was using it, worry about a year down the road. You know what I mean, Brent? Like a year down the road when maybe a repo that has been added doesn't respond anymore, or Canonical's had to make some sort of kernel change or some sort of GNOME change, and the GNOME extensions that are pre-installed by the script get broken. Did that cross your mind?
1: It was one of the first things because, it's kind of a two-step process. You got to, you know, install the OS and then apply this on top. And for me, with my space internet being out in the middle of nowhere, that took actually quite a long time, like an hour for me to go from start to finish in this process, which was great because it offered me the opportunity to see what was happening. You know, you get some visibility into what OmaCube is installing and changing and setting up. And you're totally right, Chris. There's like something like 10 PPAs that are getting added for different projects, everything from like Spotify to NeoVim. And but also a lot of just straight up curl and wget commands to install some software.
0: Yeah.
1: Which gets me wondering, like, how is this system getting updated in a way that's actually quite friendly and going to work long term? But also, yeah, like you're saying, a year down the road, what is this going to look like? So I know it's early days for this project, but I'm hoping it can kind of address some of those concerns.
0: Yeah, we'll see. I mean, a really active community, you know, could stay on top of some of this stuff. But Wes, when I was using this, I thought to myself, and I'm going to break the seal on it, but I really felt this way. I kept thinking, man, I wish instead of a bash script, I wish this was like a Nix module or a Flake. And there it is. There it is. Take a shot.
2: Okay,
0: I'm going to do it.
2: Drinks, boys.
1: Cheers,
0: but,
1: gents.
0: You know, maybe I don't want Zoom, you know? Maybe I don't want... It's like, I wish this was just something I could edit. Here it is. Cheers, everybody. Thank you. Thank you. Here we go.
2: I will say, I think maybe we'll have more to say about that option that you're kind of describing there, but it being just a set of bash scripts has some negatives, like you're talking about, right? Like, it's very imperative. It's going through slowly, one by one, downloading deb files, adding PBAs, installing a bunch of packages, and not even, right, like, not even all the packages get installed in one apt thing because there's a bunch of different commands, so you keep having to run through all the stuff that app does every time. And each piece doesn't really have knowledge of the other components, you can't reference stuff. But the flip side, I think, is if you actually go look at the repo, one, it's pretty well crafted. It's not just like a thrown together bash script that got pushed up and never looked at again, right? Like, as you're saying, right now there's excitement and there's been a lot of maintenance and tuning and just aesthetic tweaks even at the code level. But it's also, it's not really like there's a whole system to learn. There's a little bit of one, right? But it's mostly just folders with bash scripts in them. And then there's one main install script that then goes and looks in the directory that has all the other scripts and it runs all of those. And to Brent's point, I think, you know, yes, it's a lot of wgets and curls and PPAs and debs, but I think a lot of those end up being kind of what you would be doing manually anyway, right? If you're just following the like GitHub README instructions for how to add these things. And it makes me think that it's, on some level, it's maybe less of a limitation of OmaCube and more of a limitation of the platform it's on. So you kind of have to tease those apart a little bit. But I think instead of having to learn a whole system, one plus could be you just clone this repo. And if you don't want to install a bunch of stuff, you just delete the folders out of its, you know, install folder. And if you're comfortable with bash, you can reasonably make changes to it, even if it's not pretty.
0: I see what you're saying is, in a way, because it's bash, it's actually more approachable.
2: Yeah, it's not pretty. It's not, you know, it could be brittle as you're talking about. There is a layer of simplicity, a certain kind of simplicity about it, which I can appreciate.
1: Once this install script got through and I started looking around and seeing what's installed and how and digging into the repo there just to see how they were doing things, I agree with you, Wes. It's nicely done and easy for someone who even isn't that deep in bash just to understand. But I kind of realized that there are some technologies that we, at least on the show here, but mostly our audience has loved in the last couple of years that are completely missing. Something like Flatpaks is not mentioned at all. I'm not sure if that was a conscious decision or just, you know, someone who new to Linux who doesn't know about Flatpaks. It would solve a lot of some of the problems here with PPAs and updates for some of the software like Zoom, for instance, that's just installed literally like a one-off package that's downloaded from their website. So I feel like there's an opportunity to grow this project by learning some of these modern ways of installing Linux software.
0: I think that is the downside to the OmaCube system overall is, and I don't mean this is any kind of gatekeepy way, it's just they're new. And I don't think they know about flat packs. And I don't think they necessarily have experienced what it's like when Ubuntu releases a new version and GNOME releases a new version. And everything they've done has to be kind of updated, not redone, but definitely tweaked, definitely changed. Maybe some things have to be substituted. And that's going to be an ongoing thing. That's going to be an ongoing problem. And like you said, Flatpaks would at least resolve some of the underlying host OS dependencies. So that would give them multiple releases of support in theory, and also avoid that whole PPA repo eventually goes away. Anybody that's been using Ubuntu since, like, you know, the 6 series knows that when you add something via an apt repo or a PPA, you know, it works generally for one release at most, for one release of Ubuntu at most, and then that's not going to work after that. And it may even go 404 during that release. And I think that's just something you gain after you've used it for a while. But the folks over there are pretty intelligent, and they could probably pivot and tweak these things and change pretty quickly, right? They're not married to any one particular thing.
5: Right. And if they are actually, you know, deploying this in anger at work, they're going to have to keep making those updates.
0: Yeah, good point. You know what? In a way, the more they use it at work, the more likely we are as end users to see this thing get iterated and developed and fixed.
5: So, okay. So looking under the covers aside, I'm curious what you guys think in terms of, like, how effectively is it accomplishing its goal? Because thinking about, like, day job things, I get the busy dev mentality, you know? You're familiar with a proprietary platform. I'm thinking of some of my past coworkers who were Linux users at work. You know, they were given development Linux workstations, liked Linux, but were not necessarily enthusiasts. They might not listen to Linux podcasts. They might not go on YouTube watching people, you know, or r/Unix porn to check out crazy customized configurations. They don't keep up with, like, Wayland and how to get things all working. And so each time have to solve those problems. So I could really see, you know, the after effects of running all these scripts being kind of great, because if you don't need to look under the covers and make any changes, I think it does get you to a pretty good web development workstation.
1: That certainly feels like one of its strengths is the strong opinions, because if you like those opinions, then I think this is a wonderful place to start. You know, okay, maybe you have to tweak a couple things for your own particular workflow, but those strong opinions, I really appreciate, especially as someone like DHH who has a lot of experience doing some of this type of work, you know, building web development front ends and, like, that style of work. I could see if you're just, like, a junior coming into the field, or you're new to Linux and you have similar workflows on another platform, it's a wonderful thing to come into someone's, like, predetermined flow of how you should apply similar solutions. So I could see that being, like, what a dream. Because I remember a time when I was forced to use Windows at a small, little, tiny, you know, local food co-op that I was working at. And they were like, no, none of this. I don't even know what Linux is. And I literally spent a week, like, trying to get Windows to do the things I wanted to. And I could imagine many people come to Linux and have the exact same experience. So having someone who just says, here, start here, I've set up everything, like, 90% of what you need, then you could just tweak a little bit from there as you see fit. That actually is such a wonderful, wonderful gift.
0: Yeah, that's the target, right? That is, I think, exactly who they're going for. It's somebody who's a little fed up. Like we mentioned, Notch is a little fed up. DHH got fed up, right? It's somebody who's a little fed up, but doesn't have the time, and they just want somebody with some taste to just make a few good choices, and they're just going to roll with it, and they can tweak from there. And, you know, as they put it, tailored up front is what they call it. It's not for somebody who wants to choose the exact terminal they're going to use, or they're not going to tweak every little thing, right? It's for somebody who wants a pre-setup setup, kind of like Cosmic might be, or kind of like some of the more tailored distros might be. But instead of being from this origin of, for the new user who's not really familiar with computers, the starting line is I'm building this for software developers.
5: I think NeoVim might be a nice microcosm of this. I mean, I've been using NeoVim more lately. It's great. And you really can turn it into a lovely development environment. But if you're used to something like VS Code, which is also included with OmaCube or JetBrains products, it's a big lift to get NeoVim, like, halfway decent compared to those things. So, like, yeah, having a working developer get that going with admittedly a lot of help from LazyVim, I think that can cross the line from, like, oh, NeoVim's neat, but I view it as a toy or it could never work for me, to, like, actually being able to consider using it for real.
1: In that way, Wes, do you feel like this is the omakase spirit at work here?
5: Oh, yeah, definitely. I mean, you might not like what the chef chooses for you, right? But it is a thoughtfully put together thing, and we don't, you know, we get that to some extent with Linux. But as you're saying, Chris, right, on these big general purpose bases like Ubuntu that are trying to target a wide audience and maybe, you know, a not super technical audience at times, you don't get the technical level of consideration of holistic approach to the gestalt of like the entire experience. And you get that a little bit with OmaCube, which is unique.
0: Yeah, and it is built on top of an LTS, so it's going to be around for a while. And I think that makes a lot of sense for a developer workstation. I think, you know, when we talk about the shifting sands that are Ubuntu and GNOME extensions, I think you have to keep in mind that we are talking about an LTS here. So it's a little bit better. But say 37 Signals were to hire the Linux Unplugged consulting group, I think all three of us, our number one bit of feedback would have been, this path does ultimately lead to some kind of anger. You know, you will frustration, problems, you will find that. And now it is what the question that you are going to have to ask yourself is, how much are you willing to battle that? How much are you willing to just constantly solve for new problems that are created by the upstream stuff that you're building on top of? And we have seen this play out over and over and over again. Linux Mint is essentially this problem. The Cosmic Desktop is essentially this problem. Mate is essentially this problem, right? I mean, I could go on and on. We have seen this over and over again. So that would be the only big red flag, is you are setting off on a journey in which you will have to constantly account for the upstream changes. So there's that, but I think if you're willing to take that on, when I look at the overall implementation of what's been done here, the aesthetic tweaks are really my favorite changes. I think there's a lot of taste that's gone into the look. The modifications to GNOME are nice. Alacrity works really well. The font choice is really good. All of that, I think, is really nice. The software selection, overall, I'm a little mediocre on, but I think the aesthetics are really good. But for me, it's the idea. That's what I'm the most excited about. DHH has built a Linux desktop for the actual user base, the next wave of users.
5: It does make me think. I'm kind of glad I saw some commentary around, you know, should this be like a whole custom distribution? And I think I'm thankful that it's not. You know, it can accomplish these same goals, but without having to be an entirely new thing. It can do so as a layer on top.
1: But I think one thing to think about in this way is, what if this could be applied to more than just Ubuntu? Like, what if you want a different base? How do you accomplish that? And is that a missed opportunity?
0: Well, that is really the elephant in the room, isn't it? Okay, so this is the dedicated Nix. If we could just go into the Nix universe for a moment.
6: The cone of silence.
0: All right, boys, grab your drink, because this is the one mandatory shot for this segment. You don't have to do more than this, but you do have what we have to take one mandatory shot for the Nix segment.
1: Cheers, guys.
5: Ooh.
0: All right. What if this had been done via Nix, Wes?
5: Question we've all been waiting to ask. Yeah, I wonder, you know, I mean, we've spent a lot of the last year, 2 years, I don't know how long now, learning the power and advantage of Nix. And I think just up front, you know, it is a powerful package manager with a wide selection of available packages already right out of the gate. In a way that feels a lot more sustainable, maybe, than a bunch of devs downloaded from the internet. Plus, you also get that Nix kind of reifies your config to a new layer, right? So instead of having to, like, fork his script at the repo level, you could import the flake that had his Nix config or home manager config, and then just make the tweaks you wanted on top of it in a sort of immutable, accretive manner, instead of having to actually go blow away files in the repo and maintain your own version.
0: Yeah, and they could also make those changes. You know, internally at 37 Signals, it would be a lot simpler for them to swap certain things out or make those changes if upstream demands it. And I think it's important to clarify here. We're talking about Nix on Ubuntu. So you could keep that Ubuntu base, but still use Nix to orchestrate so much of this.
5: Yeah, I think we should be clear about that, because it's easy to get confused between Nix and NixOS. And while NixOS might be great, and could probably be workable in this situation, we're not saying it necessarily needs to be. I mean, it could be really nice. We all know about how NixOS is great. But you know, Nix has advantages beyond just NixOS. If you don't want to go full declarative system, or you just have too many use cases that aren't currently a good fit for NixOS, you can still get a lot of the advantages of Nix. And I think one of those huge ones is portability. It might be a lot to learn to package something to Nix, but it's also not a ton of fun packaging stuff for regular Linux distros. I've written more Nix packages than I ever have, you know, deb or RPM files at this point. And once you've gotten it packaged in Nix, because Nix brings its whole own user land, you can take that with you anywhere you go. At whatever other distro, as long as it supports Nix, you don't have to redo it. You don't have to change out which packages get installed. It's the same consistent system.
0: That is really powerful. And it means, too, that it would be simple. It'd be a simple matter for, say, an internal team, another company, not 37 Signals, to just take it, fork it, replace Zoom with Teams or whatever their tweaks would be, their modifications. I don't want to call it tweaks because AmaCube is specifically being made for people that don't want to tweak their system. What I'm talking about is sustainability over time, because the one thing about the free software universe is things change consistently. Like on the Mac platform, Apple will keep apps around and just neglect them for a long time, but the app will stay around and maybe the API stays the same. That is not necessarily the case in Linux desktop. So you need kind of this multi-year strategy where you can swap components out, change things as you need, because there's always going to be another alternative, but you're going to have to modify what you've built to accommodate that. And it's going to be true for your internal teams. It's going to be true for everybody using it. And it's going to be a constant source of nagging external people using it to the project. Where if you brought it in with like a Nix module or a Flake, it would be something that is a matter of just going in and tweaking a few lines, and then it's theirs. And it doesn't require much more than that. But on top of that, it's like Wes said earlier, it's going to get built every single time. So it's going to get validated. It's going to get checked. And it's going to be portable. So you could also do it on a different system, say, should Ubuntu not be the base that you want to use 5-6 years from now.
1: It feels to me also like Nix doesn't have to be obvious to the user here either. Like for those of us who want to maybe customize this before we get going, maybe we have our own group of people we want to apply this to. Maybe you dive into it. But same as the bash script, it can just be like a one-off run that handles all of this. At least that's how I imagine it. Is that how you've seen it, Wes?
5: I mean, I think there's a lot of ways. There's a lot of flexibility. So it does need, it would need the same level of curation, I think, or maybe more. And we should be upfront that some problems would need to be solved, right? Like having the OmaCube sort of like interactive thing where you can go and tweak the themes right there. That might be a really nice experience for folks versus, yeah, having to go like figure out how flakes work and learn the Nix expression language. But the technology under the hood, having those portable apps, having a programmatic interface to it, I think it would, you know, it has the bones that would let you build that if you want. And we've seen stuff, right? This is kind of a similar problem in some extent that the folks at Phlox or DevEnv or Toolbox, they're like, there's a ton of different projects that are kind of trying to address this. I guess we'll see which one wins.
0: Here's why I would prefer this setup. Ultimately, the number one thing that kind of gets me about AmaCube and using Ubuntu in general as a development workstation is that at my core, I really, whenever possible, believe that applications, user data, and the operating system should all be separated. And I'm not a big fan of this is my opinion. I'm not a big fan of what I call spraying the file system and modifying everything around the whole OS, because now you've just basically created your own boutique, bespoke Linux installation. And I find a lot more sanity when everything is properly isolated and separated out. And I feel like it's kind of funny, because macOS has just kind of semi-recently solved this very problem, and DHH is leaving macOS. But macOS has worked for several releases in a row to separate out user data, applications, the system files, to switch to image-based updates. And now we're kind of going back to more of a 90s style, where it's a spray-and-pray approach to updating your system and installing packages. And I'm not a big fan of that. And that's also something I feel like using the Nix package manager, be it on Ubuntu, be it on Fedora, be it on whatever, would be a sort of level of separation from the host OS, which could be a more minimal set of packages.
5: I've been pleasantly surprised by how well that can work, too. I was just playing with my OmaCube setup, and I was bringing in a bunch of 2404 already has pipe wire, of course, but I was trying to get a little audio environment going, and I was able to bring like my own pipe wire and wire plumber, pipe wire pulse and Reaper, and a bunch of other tools all on top of this Ubuntu 2404 base. But I got newer versions. The ones there on the system are there if I need to fall back, or I'm not trying to do like, you know, pro level audio kind of things. But I just have a whole separate base that I can bring with me to whatever platform I need. And I think you could, you know, you do need, there are some things where you need to solve having the Nix world talk to the non-Nix world or vice versa. But those are solvable, especially maybe if you've got the kind of energy going into OmaCube right now. But, and especially so, when you're not on NixOS, some of those things just work. Like if you install VS Code from Nix, but you're running it on Ubuntu, you don't have all of the same complications you have running VS Code on NixOS. There's a little more ability of it to actually reach in and go to all the usual places on the file system it's going to look for stuff. So some of those problems get ameliorated just by not being on NixOS as a base.
0: Yeah. Yeah. So this topic, using Arch, using Nix, it was actually brought up by DHH in one of the podcasts or the videos that he did. So I thought I'd play his comments on why they didn't choose Nix.
4: I've really designed OmaCube, first of all, for myself. I wanted a way to recreate my exact setup on GNOME, on Ubuntu. I wasn't looking to use NixOS. I wasn't using to use Arch. I wasn't using any of the other, let's say, more exotic, more niche compilations of way to run Linux. They're all great. And I wish nothing but all the best for people who want to dive into those very deep pools. But OmaCube is for a different kind of user. Someone who's probably been using a Mac or Windows machine and isn't necessarily a total wizard with Linux.
0: Now, I get this. And I understand this. And what I hear in there, though, is what Wes was touching on earlier is this conflation between NixOS and Nix, the package manager, which works on macOS, which works on all the different Linux flavors.
5: And, you know, as part of this, you wouldn't have to do everything in Nix. Like this could maybe be like a, you know, like a home manager config that did like kind of everything from the top layer. But you could also just sort of augment stuff. Maybe you still want to install a couple of things with deb files or from Flatpaks, ideally. That'd be a little more portable. And then some stuff, you know, the stuff that works well, you bring in from Nix, and other stuff, maybe you still have to fall back to the stuff from the host platform or a container. It doesn't have to be a one way or the other. It can complement nicely.
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1: Well, lucky us, we got a couple live boosts this episode so far. Here's one from Max VDM for 5,000 sats about 20 minutes ago. Heya from Johannesburg, South Africa, finally able to catch a live show.
0: Hey, hello, South Africa. That's pretty great. Thank you for listening live.
1: Max VDM also

0: network as SMTP. You know, we needed that to build out over time. And once it's set up, it's just a matter of sending messages between systems. It's pretty straightforward, but it just had to get built out. And then remember, Bitcoin, not necessarily crypto. Bitcoin is the only digital currency that doesn't have an active founder, that doesn't have a pre-mine, that doesn't have a team organizing it, that has a Linux Foundation type structure, that has a dev team that is large and also not the only ones in control because there's node operators and miners as well. And it separates it out from the rest of the pack. But just because there's no second best doesn't mean I don't appreciate your boost. Thank you, Bobby, for that 50,000 sats.
1: All right. Well, we've got a special chain of boosts from one Max Power. It's 49,380 sats, but it's across four boosts, and I think we better do these individually. The first one, for 12,345 sats.
2: So the combination is 1, 2, 3, 4, 5.
1: This first boost just says Spaceballs. And then another 12,345 sats.
3: Yes, that's amazing. I've got the same combination on my luggage.
1: To say Boosts. And another 1, 2, 3, 4, 5.
4: Hell was that?
5: Spaceball 1. They've gone to plaid.
1: To say must. And finally, 1, 2, 3, 4, 5.
6: Smoke if you got them.
1: Stay. Spaceballs boosts must stay.
0: I don't know, you guys. I feel like there's a message in there. Do you guys think there's a message in there?
7: I can't quite pick it up, but I know there's something.
1: Pretty convincing if you ask me.
7: It seems like a strong vote.
0: I agree.
7: Now, Caden came in with 40,243 Satoshis from Fountain.
8: I hoard that which your kind covet.
7: I love the show. I'm a software dev at a .NET shop, but I use an Ubuntu VM and NeoVim predominantly. I'm looking to add Docker and Nix to that tool belt. Do you have any suggestions?
0: Okay, let's pause right there. You know what I didn't even think about with AmaCube is how perfect is it for people that are just using Ubuntu in a dev VM to make a nice little dev VM like that? I didn't even think about that. That is a great use case. But then also, I love that he's thinking about integrating Nix into the toolset. That's a brilliant idea. Do we have any suggestions? Wes Payne, do you got any suggestions?
1: Yeah, I mean, I suppose I would say go check out all the packages available. Nix is a great way to very lightweight install stuff to your system. You can remove it really easily. It doesn't leave a lot of cruft because it's all under /Nix/store and then symlinks to that. So as you're setting up your dev environment, take a look at what's in the Nix package database. Search.nixos.org is a great way to do that. And try installing some of the regular tools you use from there. You know, stuff like, I don't know, JQ, RipGrep, SemGrep, you know, any of these kind of like standalone things that maybe don't need complicated library access or to like super integrate at a language level into your setup and go from there. Also, maybe check out DevEnv. I've been playing with that a little bit more. So I think it's from the folks behind Cachex, which is a Nix cache, but it's fast, declarative, reproducible, and composable development environments using Nix. And I've had a pretty decent experience for that. And then there's also just kind of several different versions of dev shells you can use, which is a nice way to pull a bunch of packages from Nix with a little configuration, maybe set up environment variables or have stuff that runs when you enter the shell, that kind of thing. And you can kind of start light, add in tools as you want, and get used to maybe like writing a flake and kind of reading the Nix expression language.
7: Now, Caden does continue. Hey, I recently flashed a laptop with Pop! OS, but every time the battery dies in the laptop, Secure Boot turns back on and I'm locked out of my OS. Any ideas why or how to fix this?
0: Man, I've never heard of that. I'm sorry.
1: That doesn't sound fun in any case.
0: No.
7: Yeah, I can't.
1: And we can put this one out there to the audience. Help us out, audience. Has this happened to you? You have any tips for Caden?
7: And the last little tidbit here is P.S. This is a zip code boost.
1: Oh, no.
0: I can hear Wes has already got the map out.
1: All right.
0: Wow. Wow, Wes. Do you bring that with you everywhere you go?
1: Yeah, I had a premonition this was happening. I got the big map this time. Okay, this is a postal code, I think, in Jefferson County, Kentucky, with cities like Louisville, Middleton, and Douglas Hills.
0: Hello, Jefferson County. Thank you for boosting.
1: Hello, Kentucky.
0: Appreciate that. Not the One comes in with 20,000 sats.
9: That's not possible. Nothing can do that.
0: He says, I like the sound effects. If we didn't have them, we wouldn't know how much sats to send. Also, I play things at 1x speed. If it was good enough for the Romans, it's good enough for me.

0: All right. Can you do a Babylon 5 sound effect? Here's some quotes. Ah, arrogance and stupidity, all in the same package. How efficient of you. And quote, the avalanche has started. It's too late for the plebs to vote. Wow. I need some time codes. I'm not a big Babylon guy yet. I am just midway into season 2, so I will start listening. Maybe I'll find one.
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0: Pew pew!
1: My Linux mistake is not being patient enough when using a new desktop environment. Leaving a DE the first time it gets frustrating. I stuck with Mate, and I'm very happy. I've got that muscle and visual memory now. So be patient with yourself, and be patient with the desktop environment. P.S. Boosting in while on a walk, while listening live? So awesome.
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0: That is good for you being out on the walk while listening in. I also like that about the audio stream. 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Or if you've got a Podcasting 2.0 app, we are live in the Podcasting 2.0 apps. Now, that's a good kind of moral of the story right there, I guess, right? Be patient with yourself. Take time to learn the new desktop environment. You know, take it off in bits and pieces. Learn one little piece at a time.
1: It applies on a lot of levels, too.
0: Mm-hmm.
1: Like, it applies to the desktop environment, it applies to Linux as a whole system, it applies to a new editor or new tool you're adopting. Yeah, it really does take time to, like, get to that level of comfort.
3: Now, Wham Geek came in with almost 12,000, 11,949 Satoshis. Pew, pew, pew! Hey guys, I've been a long-time listener, all the way back to Linux Action Show days. This is my first time boosting, so I'm hoping I'm doing this right. One mistake I learned quickly to avoid is to make sure to unplug my external hard drive with the backup on it before doing an installation, or else you may find that you've installed the OS on the external hard drive and have no more backups.
0: Oh.
3: This I learned. Someone told me to do this way early in my computing career, and I have stuck to it religiously. I will report. It works every time if you just happen to do it. So I can advocate for this one completely. Oh, and by the way, that's a zip code boost.
1: Ow. Ugh, I gave myself a paper cut on this one. But I did get the results because this is a postal code in Suffolk County, New York, with cities like Manorville, Eastport, or Northampton.
0: Oh, that's cool.
3: I was hoping for a Schenectady.
0: It's been a minute since we've had a zip code boost from the East Coast. Hello. You know what? I was just going to say I would love some more zip code boosts, and now we've had two. I really, really like these. Thank you very much, Wham Geek, and hello, New York. Magnolia Mayhem comes in with 15,678 sats.
4: Boost!
0: And it's actually also a Spaceballs boost, the first one.
5: So the combination is 1, 2, 3, 4, 5.
0: Says, I can't wait to hear about your backwoods setup. I spend my weekdays on a chicken farm and my weekends as a rural carrier. So I'm almost always in a bad connection setup. Yeah. So
3: how's it going?
0: Well, it's pretty good, except for the trees have grown in quite a bit and the bush has kind of precluded my northwest view. So I am dropping packets. Let's see. I've dropped 1,600 packets to the studio. I've dropped 12,000 packets to Brent, and I've dropped 600 packets to Wes. So
3: you didn't need those packets, right?
0: I didn't. Yeah, right. So it's not great. So if you want to use Starlink, you do need to make sure you have a good clear shot of the northwesterly sky, but really the whole sky. Now, the nice thing is they do have an app you can download, and you can do a little survey, and it'll give you a pretty good idea how you're going to do. Now, that aside, it is amazing what you can accomplish with, say, 600-800 amp hours of lithium battery power and solar, and maybe a generator when you need it. It is incredible. I've been out here since Wednesday, and the weather has been great. We've had really good solar. So we start producing 200-300 watts of electricity by about 7:38 a.m., and by about noon, I'm making 800 watts of electricity, just free power, unlimited free power.
1: Ooh.
0: Now, where we're parked, we're kind of intentionally in the shade. So about 1-2 o'clock, when it's really, really good solar, we end up in the shade and it all drops off. So I am supplementing with generator a little bit, but it's been so nice out here. And it's so quiet. It's so rare where I'm somewhere on location where I can have all of the windows open. I have the front door open. And it's quiet. There's nobody here. I haven't seen anybody since Wednesday, except for the family. So Starlink, a little bit of lithium power, an inverter to make it work. It's been really nice. And then for the mobility aspect, because I am in an RV, I have everything kind of on a Visa mount. And that, you know, just different arms and Visa mounts is really the way to go. It really is, because I can just take down things in chunks and put them away. And then I can set back up. So that's been really great. And it's really kind of nice. We'll see how it turns out. I have two Coda radios and a self-hosted to record out here and a This Week in Bitcoin. So I still have quite a few more shows to record. We'll see how they turn out. And then he finishes with, does Squid still have a place in the modern world? That's the last part of his boost. Does Squid, the proxy, still have a place in the modern world? I guess I'd flip that around, boys. Why wouldn't it?
1: Huh.
0: When don't you need a little caching?
1: Well, you know, that's a good question, but when was the last time you actually deployed it?
0: I've thought about deploying it here at the house or in the RV over Starlink or over cellular because, you know, we kind of swap back and forth. So I have actually given it real consideration. If my Pi hole had an SSD attached to it, I think I'd consider trying to put Squid Proxy on it somehow. Because, you know, what it does is it's essentially a browser cache for all your machines at the network level. So the first time you go to Google.com or the first time you go to JupiterBroadcasting.com on one of your machines, the Squid cache will cache all of that locally. So the next time any other machine goes to Jupiter Broadcasting or Google or MSNBC or whatever it is, you'll get the images loaded, ideally those that can be, that haven't changed, from your local cache instead of from the remote server. So it just takes one system on the entire LAN to access at once, cache that stuff on the Squid proxy server, and then every machine from that point forward will load that off of your local cache instead of off of the internet. And if you think about an LTE connection or a space internet connection, it just seems kind of like a good idea to me, but I've never really gotten around to it. But I still think it does have, in my opinion, I think it has a place.
1: Maybe some boosters can boost in and let us know. Anyone out there making good use of Squid? I'd be curious to hear about it.
0: Great question.
1: Our pal Gene Bean boosts in with 11,249 sats across six boosts.
2: Make it so.
1: Couple rows of ducks here. First one to say, please do keep us updated on the Knicks community stuff, as I just don't have the time to read about it all myself.
0: All right, we will do.
1: And a second row of ducks here to say, my five-year-old son is listening with me and asked, why is the show named Linux Unplugged? And, well, I told him I'd ask y'all, so why?
0: Why indeed? Why are so many things? you know, it originally started, I'll give the short version of the story because I've told it many times. It originally started as a podcast that was just going to cover the feedback that came into our intensely popular show, Linux Action Show. And the reality was, is we were getting so much, and I was new to podcasting, I guess, in retrospect, and I just thought, well, this is just going to be a one-time problem. And we had so much feedback coming in that I needed to cover it somewhere, and I couldn't cover it all in the Linux Action Show. So we'll cover it in the Linux Action Show feedback program or something like that. And we came up with this idea, and I just started doing it. And then as we started doing Linux Unplugged, we realized it really had its own identity. And the Mumble Room was crucial to that, you know, bringing in the virtual lug. And then things really turned when Wes joined in episode 100, and it really became its own podcast. And it ran in parallel for a short period of time with Linux Action Show. And then when Linux Action Show wrapped up, it became our main show. The idea, though, is it's mostly unscripted. You know, we got the Mumble Room open. Anybody could pop in and chat with us. And we kind of tried to keep some of that original ethos, but also then make it its own unique thing. And so it's called Linux Unplugged. You know what? And then you look around and I didn't do this intentionally, but you'll see a lot of things out there now are XYZ Unplugged. There's a lot of this. It's its whole kind of naming category now is XYZ Unplugged, you know.
4: Even MTV copied you, right?
0: yeah, right. maybe they were the OG. That's a good point.
1: Well, Gene Bean continues with another row of ducks. Regarding a distro for new users, Pop OS is hands down the answer. My 70-plus-year-old father has been happy with it since January of 2022.
0: I agree. I really think Pop OS is one to consider, in part because it's backed by a company. And if you think about what traditional users want, you know, they want something that is backed by a company. And ultimately, if they like Pop OS, they want to be able to go buy a System 76 machine, and they want to be able to call a support number. And if, you know, you're not trying to do anything special with your system, an Ubuntu base is a really solid, widely supported, compatible base to start with. Maybe we should do a Pop! OS challenge.
1: Oh, maybe we should. Perhaps when the next cosmic evolution happens, huh?
0: Yeah, there you go. Okay, yeah, I'd be down for that.
1: Now, Gene continues with some leet sets, with a little dig at you, Chris. Why don't you use a flake for your system config, huh? It's probably my fault for not, making you.
0: Yeah, if Wes would have suggested, I probably would have done it. I don't think I considered it because it started as I was taking a config from another system, and then I just expanded that NixOS configuration for my new B-Link system that is the system I was planning to use for audio production. I'll get into that more later. And I didn't really ever stop from that point forward. I just took that config file and immediately started iterating on that, and that was my line of thinking. But I go back to if you're introducing yourself to Nix and you just start with a flake first approach, I actually think you'd be better off. And I think ultimately this is where the community is going to wind up. It's just going to take a while for us to get to consensus there.
1: And one little bit here from Mr. Bean. 1,024 sats to link us to a guide for getting started with Nix that he really liked, called a Walkthrough of Nix Install and Setup on macOS by ZMRE over on YouTube. So check that out if you're curious. We'll have it in the show notes.
0: Mm-hmm.
1: One more row of ducks just to say, bring on those brunches, Brent.
4: Well, thank you for the vote of confidence. We shall see. Now, Tom's dad did boost in for us this week, 9,001 satoshis.
2: It's over 9,000!
4: Party member here. A couple of things. Number one, I'm interested in a camping meetup, but would be making the trek from Denver. So maybe somewhere in the middle? Also, the local SRE group does an open spaces in wild spaces a couple times a year. So a link to that, wildspaces.org. Also, in one of the pre-shows, you were talking about cheap Android tablets. Good for Home Assistant dashboards. Any recommendations there?
0: These are some great questions. So on the camping meetup, there is no meetup in my life I would rather do more than the camping meetup. I mean, here's what I'm picturing is maybe just a couple of nights. I'm picturing some people in their RVs, some people tent camping, some people nearby that just come up during the day. And during the day, we do food, we cook, and then we do like little sessions. So if somebody's got a skill or a talent, we do little sessions during the day. Then maybe we go on a trip somewhere, like a little caravan somewhere nearby, wherever we're camping at. And then we end the night with a fire, you know, telling some jokes and some stories. Then we go to bed and we rinse and repeat one more day. And then we all go our separate ways. But I can't think of anywhere I could, to be honest with you, afford to go outside of the Pacific Northwest, because this thing gets 10 miles to the gallon and it, you know, it has an 80 gallon tank and the fuel is extremely expensive. So the only way I could figure doing it would be somewhere in the Pacific Northwest. And that has cooled my motivation just because I know that's so far for so many of you. And what I do think would be probably more doable for the rest of the audience would be something probably in the Denver area, something a little more central, not way, way over here on the West Coast. And so I've slowed my roll, even though it's number one by far, the meetup I'd rather do. If the boys could make it, like we'd do a show there.
1: Maybe we just need to do it in Canada. That way it's far away from everybody.
0: Everybody?
4: Hey, yeah. Now.
0: Wouldn't it be great to do a podcast there and everybody who comes in camps would be our live audience and we could still live stream it because we'd bring the Starlink. And I am so into it. I just don't think it's – I think in order to actually make it happen, I need to centralize it, and then about 10 months ahead of time, I need to either find a sponsor or we got to raise the boost to make it happen. And I think we're too late in the process. I don't know. Maybe we're not, but I feel like it. I guess if we maybe aimed for September or maybe late August, maybe we could do it still. I don't know where the gas money comes from. And then that's true for so many people as well. That's the only hiccup there. And I don't know if people, anybody has any advice or, you know, is an organizer of these kinds of events and has some suggestions, please let me know. I'd love to figure it out. So I did on March 30th, I purchased a octa-core 8 gigs RAM, 128 gigabytes of storage, Android tablet. And it's a 10.1 inch Android tablet, and it was $75, and now it's $69 on Amazon. It has gotten even cheaper. And what I use this for is a dedicated Home Assistant tablet. It's just constantly displaying the Home Assistant dashboard using the it's a kiosk software that I can't remember the name of. It's dedicated kiosk software for Android. You can just download the APK and sideload it. So you don't even need an app store. And then I inside there load the dashboard. And it doesn't have a product name. It's just on Amazon called Tablet 10.1-inch Android 13 Octa-Core. So I'll put a link in the show notes for it. And 100% absolutely solid, no buts at all recommendation if you're looking for a dedicated dashboard in your home. I don't think it's a very good tablet in terms of performance. I mean, if you're just watching video, it's probably fine. In fact, if you're just looking for consumption, it's actually probably a pretty good little tablet. I mean, we're talking $70 for a 10.1-inch tablet. And it is incredible as a dashboard. I was just thinking last night how happy I am with that. Now, I've only had it since March 30th, but I am very happy with that as a purchase. The screen is beautiful. It's been reliable. I can control the screen. I can control the sleep stuff, the auto wake stuff, all from Home Assistant using the Fully Kiosk browser. That's the other app I use. I install Fully Kiosk browser in Fully Kiosk, which I pay for. You don't have to, but I pay for. Then I get Home Assistant control. It's incredible. Great question. Thank you for following up. I do like to follow up when I can. Big recommendation. We'll put a link for that in the show notes.
4: 8565 sent us 13,000 sats across three boosts. Thank you very much.
6: Fun will now commence.
4: Number one. So in a matter of 2 days, I wiped out both systems and had to rebuild both of my systems. This is now why I have a 2-beer limit when I'm doing computer stuff.
1: Oh no. But probably wise.
4: Boost number two, I made a huge mistake recently as well. On a 2-year-old Arch install, I was SSH'd into my Ubuntu Jellyfin server, and I needed a drive to have 777 permissions for media. So I grabbed a terminal and did a little chown, except the terminal I was in wasn't my SSH terminal. It was the one I had just used for an update on my local Arch system. So I set the entire file system to 777, and exactly nothing was happy with that.
1: Gosh, I'm pretty sure I've done something similar. You know, you just get all the permissions, and for the most part, it doesn't matter. But then there's some specific permissions on your system that really do matter.
4: Now, 8.5 continues, the worst part was that once I figured it out, I made the very same mistake the next night, except on the server this time.
1: That sounds even worse. Oh my gosh. I'd be curious, how did you recover 8565? Did you have backups to go through? Did you have to reset up the system? Did you have to try to manually fix the permissions? What'd you do?
4: Still recovering, perhaps. Now I any suggestions on how to avoid this in the future?
1: You can try and just be careful. You can make sure you have clear banners on your servers for stuff. There's a lot of neat apps to do that, and like in your message of the day or in your bash prompt or ZSH prompt or whatever, to like make it really clear which system you're on. Maybe don't give yourself sudo. I don't know.
4: don't trust yourself. Now in the last boost here, 8.5 says Jellyfin also has a very good desktop client that you can make point to VLC. It's a super handy little client. I use it in lieu of a web app.
0: All right. Yeah, that's in reference, I think, to our app pick.
1: Oh, neat. You know, I don't know if I've ever tried this, but I'm seeing one over on their GitHub. It's based on Jellyfin, or based on the Plex media player. You can do VLC. It also supports, like, has an embedded MPV player, supports Windows, Mac OS, and Linux. That's great.
0: Good to, I mean, I think I knew that, but, like, it's good to actually, like, remember that.
1: Well, Leaky Canoe comes in with 10,000 sats. I've been listening to JB for 4 years now, and I'm making it my goal this month to tune into LUP Live for the very first time.
0: Oh!
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0: That's a great question.
1: Well, Boostmaster, I think this is your question.
0: Well, you could start really easy. 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And that's probably just like the most like low-tech way to do it. 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And you can plug JB Live FM in there. But if you're a Podcasting 2.0 user, it gets a lot better because we're actually using all totally standard stuff to do the live stream, including the Podcasting 2.0 live item spec. So say you got Fountain or Podverse or Castomatic, something like that, that supports the live streams. You'll actually see, like, the day before, you'll see our pending stream in there with what we're going to talk about, the title, and when we're going to go live. And then when we actually do go live, we flip that. And all we're doing on our end is we're just updating an XML file, right? We're just updating the RSS feed. The clients ingest that RSS feed and they mark it as live. And then you just hit a button right there and say Fountain or whatever. It just starts playing the stream. And you can see the description. If you do boost, you can boost in and it will come in live and it'll show up in our chat room and we'll get it in the show. Oh, it's so slick. It's such a nicer experience than, like, YouTube live streams. And I'm so proud of what the Podcasting 2.0 community and all the devs and everybody has created there. So if you do have, like, Fountain or Podverse or something like that, that's really the way to do it, is just subscribe to our regular old RSS feed. And then you just get it right there in the feed. But at the end of the day, it's just an Icecast thing. So, like, jblive.fm and anything that supports an Icecast MP3 stream, like VLC, MPV, it'll work.
1: Just Chrome. Yeah, whatever.
0: Yeah.
3: To add to that, if you want to take it just up even one more notch, there's always the Mumble Room that you can join if you want to go, you know, all the way to live.
0: The ultimate experience. Now, I'll take this one. Thumbs comes in, and guys, I don't know if you're familiar with this one. It's called a Spaceballs boost.
5: The combination is 1, 2, 3, 4, 5.
0: They write, I listen at 1.25x. I've been debating increasing it.
1: So reasonable.
0: Okay. So that way I don't keep falling behind. The member feeds are monsters. And that's fair. That is true.
3: That's true.
0: Yeah. Yeah. You guys sound well caffeinated at that speed. Music is 50-50 at that speed. And some tracks, like the outro, are pretty bad. But most of the 80s songs are great with a extra speed. Yeah, we do play some 80s songs in the members feed. That is very true. Yeah. I think about that when I listen to somebody else's show at higher speed and the music sounds like garbage. And I think about how much music we play in the members feed and whatnot. I just think, thank you, Thumbs, for being willing to listen to it. Appreciate it.
1: Oppie 1984 comes in with 4,000 sets.
0: Hmm.
1: I had been a lifelong Windows user and Windows 8 pushed me to try Linux. I first tried Ubuntu and hated it so much I went back to a Vista machine. Later, I tried Zorin OS and was actually able to ease into Linux with that, and after a while, moved over to Mint and have been happy with that ever since.
0: Oh, that's
1: Mint
0: interesting,
1: is what I always recommend for those looking to jump from Windows to Linux. It's just close enough to the Windows experience that it's easy for noobs to get comfortable and start to learn.
0: Very fair. Very fair. Mint, I think, nails that. That is the MVP performance for Mint, is that kind of nailing that Windows expat. It's really Cinnamon.
1: Yeah, Cinnamon's pretty great.
3: With 10,000 sats, Otterbrain sent us a little boost. Now, thinking about Chris's new audio machine, which is the most cost-effective or environmentally friendly system? A single all-in-one multitasker or a set of dedicated task-specific machines? For me, I'm thinking about writing and reading tasks, data analysis, graphics like presentations or making figures for papers. And then there's gaming, mostly indie co-op games.
0: It's a good question. And I will say it's one I've been asking myself this week because, very frustratingly, after 3 weeks of thinking about it, worrying about it, configuring different things, trying different setups, buying gear, buying mounts, buying equipment, yesterday, as I was doing one final test before we got going, my B-Link died. My new, brand new B-Link that I talked about recently. Wouldn't power on. I powered it off to save battery because I'm running off solar. And when I went to turn it back on, it just would not power back on. And I tried clearing the CMOS. There's a little pin you can push in the front and hold it down for a bit. I'll pull the power, let it sit for 10, 15 minutes, plug it back in. Didn't work. And I'm going to do the whole RMA thing. And I'll give the complete story when I know what the complete story is. But it had crossed my mind that if I had just a regular old tower PC, I could just start swapping out individual components. I could have another power supply. I could have another disk. You know, the only thing I could do is buy two B-Links and then reset up one of those B-Links if something like this happens, because it's all an integrated package. And so when you think about it from like an environmental sustainability standpoint, I think the individual modules, while more gear up front, actually make something last longer in the overall usability. Because my other option, well, I mean, what am I going to do, right? I'm going to RMA this and they're going to send me a new B-Link. Totally brand new, all new parts, when it could be one individual tiny component in this that has failed. So it's been on my mind. That's a good question, Otterbrain. Thank you for the boost.
1: It might matter too if you're, you know, do you need to do these things at the same time and will the machine be struggling? I think just from the hardware perspective, having one machine probably works out better, but that's predicated on you actually being able to do all of those myriad tasks on that machine. Obviously, you get more redundancy if you have multiple machines and you can offload things, but if you can get by with just one, it might work.
0: Yeah. And we got a row of ducks from Forward Humor. Great episode, guys. I'm learning so much from your tips and your mistakes. Please keep sharing. Yes, last episode, some of our bigger mistakes with Linux. Thank you, Forward Humor. Appreciate the boost.
1: Fear Guys Balls comes in with 3,000 sats across two boosts. First 2K sats here, catching up with episode 553. Is the Nix node config you made available for listeners to use? The Fountain show notes didn't include any links from the show. And then another 1,000 sats to say, the Nix sound effect should be the Borg, resistance is futile.
0: That is it.
7: Very appropriate.
0: That's brilliant. Great. Yeah. I think we fixed the Fountain show notes, right, Wes, by now publishing the HTML of the entire show notes?
1: Yeah, we did have to move some things around in like which particular feed items had which particular version from how our feed was doing it previously. I'm not sure if that's been backported to all episodes yet. We probably will, but so if you don't see it there, go to jupiterbroadcasting.com. You can find all the links there or linuxunplugged.com as well.
0: Do you remember, was there anything that we did substantially different? I don't remember now, with our node config versus just what the Nix Bitcoin project does. And did we publish it?
1: No, not necessarily. I mean, we started working on the helipad flake, which is, I could have a link to that. We haven't really used it very much, but I have a link to that. I think maybe once we get everything actually deployed, because right now we started down the Nix node path. And then, you know, we had to go to a bunch of conferences and there's just been a bunch of other projects in the way. So we haven't had a chance to return to it for a while. So we haven't actually really used it in any production sense. But I think, you know, we could try to post the tweaks we do make when we get there.
0: Yeah, we will pick that back up.
3: Now, Ambient Noise sent 4 boosts for a total of 15,720 sats.
8: Coming in hot with the boost.
3: And these are in response to Linux Unplugged 565. The mistakes that made us love Linux, if you remember that episode. I'm a gamer and got into Linux by watching the LTT channel, specifically Emily's excellent getting into Linux, Pop! OS, and Proton segments. Don't get me wrong, Linus just doesn't know much about Linux. Maybe I'm an outlier. He continues, please, no talk of manually partitioning the hard drive for new users.
0: Okay.
3: Automatic is fine in Pop! OS and Mint. New users, remember, don't scare them away while they're still new. Also got to say plus one to the no dual boot. Most of the time, there will be another Windows PC somewhere you will have to access for that edge case. Dual boot will break at some point, and the users will just never commit to Linux. Another one here, please don't recommend NixOS to new users. I know it's the cool new thing, but it's not a good idea for new users, even a new dev, that's looking at Linux for the very first time. Some very driven people might make it, but how many would be scared away? It's just too risky, in my opinion.
1: You know, it occurs to me that with a lot of these, we probably should be more careful about how we define new user. You know, there's new users who are like Gene Bean's dad, who aren't looking under the covers very much and just need a system that, you know, you can install stuff from the App Store and go about your business. There's power users migrating from Windows. There's Linux curious folks who have an innate, you know, who are curious and want to learn Linux versus folks who are just trying to get off Windows. So I think a lot of this can be good advice, but we should probably have been more careful around like which segment are we actually talking about and what are their motivations? Because I think that changes what makes good advice for them.
3: There's one last one here, just addressing how I was complaining about small boot partitions and running into kernel issues. I did a little research. Pop! OS automatically sets a boot partition size of 1.1 gigs on their system, but it only seems to keep 2 old kernels. I can confirm this using Google, but the install has been up for over a year now with auto updates, and everything seems to be working fine. Now, I have to say, I did get a note from our dear friend Carl. He sent me a little tip here. He sent me a project called K-Thresher, which would potentially help me with this exact issue I was having with kernels on Kubuntu specifically filling up the boot partition. So if you are having similar issues to me, K-Thresher might be worth checking out.
0: K-Thresher for the win. Mooner Knight comes in with 6,666 sats.
7: Make it so.
0: The safety you feel in NixOS, being able to just try something without risking borking your system, truly cannot be overstated. You can swap out the whole subsystems and see if they work better or see if something on your hardware works without fear that you're going to irreversibly break your system. It's a tinkerer's dream, though I still have some reservations about it as a daily driver desktop system. Curious if anyone else has slapped Nix onto a gaming machine and if they've had a good no-fuss experience. God, you know, I'm so tired of this mentality. I mean, that's a great boost, Moon Knight, but, I don't know. Computers used to be so much harder than they are now. And is Nix as easy as Ubuntu? No. But it is so much easier than computers used to be. And I do use it for gaming. And Moon Knight, I'm not disagreeing with you. I think you're right. It's not necessarily as easy, but like that's a variable self-defined bar that each one of us has that we then project onto everybody else. And I guess I'm kind of tired of it. I'm not the smartest guy in the world. I'm not a developer by day, and all of my desktops use NixOS. I don't know. Somehow this Luddite's getting it done. So is it, and I game on these systems. In fact, the system I have the most problems gaming on is my Steam Deck that runs Arch. So riddle me that, Batman. Like, I know it's not easy for everybody, and I know it's not super simple to just download a binary and execute it, and that's really hard, and everybody hates that. But, like, it's not like it's so freaking difficult. And you bounce off everything a couple of times. And just because you bounce off it once or twice doesn't mean it's a bad thing. Now, it also means people need to know what's up going in. And I think Moon Knight nails that. I'm actually more really kind of just frustrated at the fact that ambient noise seems to think that you can't use NixOS as a desktop. But Whatever. It is what it is, and just use whatever makes you happy. I'm tired of fighting about it.
1: Amen to that. Well, maybe this'll help you out here, Chris. Southern Fried Sassafras comes in with 10,000 sats.
9: That's not possible. Nothing can do that.
1: After putting it off for so long, I'm finally giving NixOS a try. I had PopOS installed on my work laptop, but it had been just sluggish enough to be noticeable lately. And it had been doing updates, even though I turned automatic updates off. Well, an update broke something in the boot process that the laptop was stuck on the manufacturer logo. Rather than try to fix that, I just pulled any non-backed up files off and installed Nix. I think I'm on the Nix train now. Even after taking way too long to get WireGuard working, and there's still some kinks to sort out, but I'm really liking it. I'm also giving Plasma 6 a go after being on a GNOME desktop for years. Different, but clean. It will definitely take some getting used to.
0: Good on you for being willing to take the journey. You know, we say it all the time, and it may become a cliche on the show, but it is true. It is harder on Nix, but you solve it once. Like, listener Jeff was, when he first connected in the mumble room, he was on his Nix desktop, and he realized, oh, I don't have, like, the higher quality audio codec for my Bluetooth headset. Yeah, you know what? That means you got to go set up a couple more things in the Nix config. Yeah, you got to go do that. And it kind of sucks because you're already on the call. Oh, silly me. I don't have the higher quality audio. I thought I would just have it because I always have that. And now I don't have it. God, Nix sucks so much. Right. But then you disconnect. You go add the three lines to your configuration file. You rebuild. And now you've solved that problem forever. Right. That's the difference.
3: We were also really impressed this week about just how much we're using Nix Shell. Wes, could you explain Nix Shell? But like, I'm using the heck out of this thing because I just forget to install software all the time. And it's just like, oh yeah, I need that thing. And I go and grab it.
1: Yeah, I think the way you're using it is probably Nix running Nix -shell space -p and then the package you want. And it's just a super handy, quick way to go ask Nix to temporarily give you a shell environment where you have that package available. It doesn't get installed permanently. Once you exit the shell, it's gone. And it's going to get cleaned up whenever you do your next Nix store garbage collection. So it's a super handy, no cost way to basically like, oh, I want to try this tool, or I need this tool. I don't really use it all the time, maybe a couple times a month, and I don't really want to keep it around in my system. I just know I can go fetch it from Nick's whenever I want.
0: Yeah, crazy handy. And again, available on any distro. But like for my setup here, I was testing network connectivity, and I wanted to install MTR and a couple of other things that I was only going to use for like the couple of days that I'm here, and then I probably won't use it again for a long time. And a Nick's shell-p install is really kind of handy for that, because you temporarily have that. You're in that environment where that exists, and then when you're done and you do a garbage collection, it's gone. It's really, really great. I wanted to shout out to user 77.3 who boosted in. He was below the 2,000 sat cutoff, but he had a great note. Long time listener, first time booster. So first of all, thank you very much. Appreciate it. Pew, pew, pew. Thanks for taking that journey. He says, thanks for the great shows. I found a backup program that looks very promising, and I thought it might be worth your while. It's called Kopia, K-O-P-I-A, at kopia.io. I've been using Restic, but I wanted something a bit more. That is great. Thank you for being a longtime listener and taking the effort to sign up. We had a bunch of boosters. We have a 2,000 set cutoff for time, and we had 25 boosters across 42 total boosts. Now, we do have the 2,000 set cutoff. Thank you, everybody who boosted in. We stacked 300,403 sats. Thank you, everybody. Now, if you're the first-time listener for some reason, you're like, what did I just listen to? The boosts are a peer-to-peer way for our listeners to send value into the show. At one point in time, we were owned by a corporation, and it just didn't really work for the niche that we're trying to serve. It didn't really work for the show. And we fought to get this back. And now it's an independent production that is supported by our audience. And so you can boost in. 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Thank you, everybody who boosted in. We really do appreciate it. You guys, you really make the show possible. The boosters, the members, we wouldn't be able to do it without you. 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Now, before we get out of here, Wes, you were on fire this week with the picks. Like, I had a really hard choice trying to get it down to one, but out of all of them just seems so unique and like something I don't think we'd hear anybody else talk about, that I felt like this should be the pick this week. And it's called Multiplex. Can you tell us a bit about it?
1: Yeah. Multiplex is a Go app to watch torrents with your friends. So, you know, you might've experienced something like Apple's SharePlay or Amazon's Prime Video Watch Party, or, you know, Jellyfin Sync or the Plex feature that exists for this. Well, this is the same idea, but for torrents. You don't have to have some proprietary platform. You just gotta, you know, have a torrent to a file. Maybe you're sharing that for your friends. Maybe you're finding it somewhere else. And it lets you stream any file directly using a wide range of video and audio formats with the MPV video player. And you can host online watch parties while preserving your privacy by synchronizing video playback with friends without a central server.
0: That's so neat. Using torrents under the hood, right? So like, so great. Watch together, but using decentralized torrents. That's right up our alley.
1: Jellyfin's pretty lightweight, but maybe you don't want to go stand up like a whole Jellyfin instance just to kind of get that functionality. This might be a way to make it happen, you know, without having to get everything else set up. Under the hood, it uses something called Wiron, which I hadn't checked out before, but I definitely am going to. It's overlay networks, which, you know, we love, but it's based on WebRTC.
0: Yeah, that's also really cool. Before we get out of here, I'd like everybody, if you're thinking about boosting in, you want to know what to like boost in about, I got a question for you. Would you be willing to use kind of a AmaCube style script that modifies Ubuntu? Do you feel comfortable with that as a long-term desktop solution for you? And if you do, why? And if you don't, why not? Please boost in and share that with us. We'd really like to know. 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And of course, there's a whole bunch of great shows over at jupiterbroadcasting.com. 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
7: 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Same bad time, same bad station.
0: Indeed. And sometimes they go smoother. Sometimes they go a little bumpier. Just kind of depends. This week it's from the woods. We'll see how it comes together in the wash. Big shout out to editor Drew. We really appreciate him. And we appreciate you for listening. If there's anybody you think that might be interested in a show like this, please consider sharing it with them. We always really appreciate that. And we'd love your feedback, too. You can find that at linuxunplugged.com, along with our RSS feed, Matrix info, Mumble Room info, and a whole bunch of other stuff. We got hyperlinks over there. It's really handy. I'm surprised somebody didn't think of it sooner. It's a website. You're going to love it. Thanks so much for joining us on this week's episode of the Unplugged program. And we'll see you right back here next Tuesday, as in...

0: Obviously, I'm looking forward to talking about the OpenWRT1. I'm holding it right here in my hot little hands. But I will say, after going through all of this setup, you know, and dealing with the mobile phone company to get data, which I'll talk more about in the show, you know, and their prices and all of that, I do think Starlink looks like a pretty good value proposition if you can make it work.
1: Oh, do you mean as like a backup or as a primary?
0: Well, I'll get more into it in the show, but this is using cellular. And, you know, when you look at your options, the cost of this, the cost of the cellular program, you pay a bit more up front for the Starlink hardware, but you get a dish and a router that kind of is running a fork of OpenWRT, I believe, anyways.
1: Okay.
0: And then like, you also have the internet service, and it all just kind of gets connected out of the box and works, and it's a nice little decent router with decent Wi-Fi. So I couldn't go that route, but I want to acknowledge before I get into this that, you know, depending on your situation, that may just be a better way to go. But of course, if you're looking for something that runs OpenWRT natively like a champ, this is the box. It's something I've been looking forward to having, to just trying for a long time, and it's finally a real product.

0: 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My name is Chris.
1: My name is Wes.
2: And my name is Brent.
0: Well, hello, boys. Coming up on the show today, yes, we will be taking a look at the OpenWRT1, a device built and born to run OpenWRT natively. Then we'll also hear from Wes, who traveled back to the 1990s to solve a problem that none of us have really had to think about for a long time, but turns out Linux can still lick. And of course, we'll round it out with some boosts, a really great pick, and a lot more. So before I go any further, let's say time-appropriate greetings to our virtual lug. Hello, Mumble Room.
3: Happy holidays.
4: Hey, Wes.
2: Hello, Brandt.
1: We have a particularly festive Mumble Room today.
0: I know.
1: It's great.
0: I didn't realize that you guys had all handed out Santa hats. That's adorable. You look great over there. We'll be dressed up, of course, for our predictions episode coming up soon, but... 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
0: 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The call for speakers is officially open for Linux Fest Northwest 2025. We have an official date, April 25th through the 27th, which is often when the Pacific Northwest is turning from horrible winter to beautiful.
1: So we'll find out.
0: Yeah. Last year was a little rainy, but we still made it work, like champs, actually. And Linux Fest is calling for all presentations and presenters to celebrate 25 years of community excellence.
1: Wow.
0: Coming back April 25th through the 27th at the Bellingham Technical College in beautiful Bellingham, Washington. Of course, Linux Fest is one of the longest-running, free-to-attend, open-source events in America, completely community-organized, and it is a great conference to attend because it's large enough that you'll get reach and impact, but not so large that you get lost in the noise. And if you've been looking to do a talk or so and your employer will send you, it's definitely one worth attending because they don't have to pay big, expensive tickets or anything like that. It's really just, you know, your lodging. And then, of course, you get to hang out with your buddies because you know we're going to be there making a big stink out of it.
1: It's always a good time.
0: And I'm sure live streaming it and all of that. So we're going to be getting our plans together as the new year dawns. Also, speaking of the new year, we would love to hear your boost predictions for 2025.
2: Boost!
0: What do you think is going to happen in the world of Linux and open source? Send us your predictions. You can also email them in and we'll be collating them for our future episode. And then one other thing we're looking for feedback is... I'd love to sort of say goodbye to the Raspberry Pi 4 with a classic Pi project. I've got a couple of Pi 4s around. I don't use them as much anymore, and I'd love some project ideas so you could boost those in as well.
1: We may also want to mention that we're doing a double record on the 5th if folks want to join us live.
0: Absolutely. Get double the lup, and I think that's when we'll be doing our predictions for 2025.
1: Yeah, so maybe join live and see how we did and make some yourself.
0: Okay, Wes. So you need to burn a CD for some reason?
1: I do, yeah.
0: Like an audio CD, a data CD? Give me the story.
1: I don't know. In one version, maybe an MP3 CD would do, but no, I'm going for like classic Redbook audio CD.
0: Yeah, okay. Nice.
1: Which I see you prepared some history. I don't know if you...
0: Oh, I did. I thought this was just funny. I did. So the CDR that, you know, we could burn to, the compact disc that you could record, was developed in 1988. Did you know that?
2: Wow. That is crazy.
1: CDs generally are surprisingly old.
0: Yeah, but they didn't get real mainstream traction until the 90s. And then in the late 90s, CD writing software became available. And often, like the early ones, the very first ones that I ever saw were SCSI-based.
1: Oh, yeah.
0: And I don't know if you remember, but there was a bunch of CDR standards,
1: yes.
0: CDR RAM or whatever it was, and yeah, RW and R that was only...
1: Plus and minus.
0: Yes.
1: And, all the...
0: and they were SCSI, and they were 2X, and they were so, so slow. But of course, into the early aughts, it became kind of a cultural phenomenon. Laptops started coming with CD burners built to them, and there was lots of different software to mix your own music CDs and data CDs. And Linux kind of early on was a little bit left out in this party.
1: Right. Of course, all the fancy best, you know, because like the drive could do it, but there was always, you know, if you wanted really nice results, it was kind of like you needed fancy software that knew how to like do it safely and, you know, simulate things first and enable all the right advanced features to get the best burn.
0: And we were still ATA back then. So that's why the SCSI ones were a little bit more like the higher end ones were SCSI. And then we, you know, later on, of course, we got SATA, but like just compatibility and drivers and the variations and implementations, it took Linux a while to wrap its head around that. But then we started getting pretty good apps. Like, Brent, did you ever use K3B?
4: I did. It was not my preferred burning method, though, I gotta say.
0: What did you use? What was your preferred?
4: Geez, they're starting to fade in memory here, but I think...
0: I know, right?
1: It's a real phenomenon.
4: Oh, gosh.
1: As part of this,
4: I can't believe it's not there. I remember exactly what I used to rip with because I did a lot of that.
0: What was that?
4: Well, there was this little application. I was always looking for, you know, given my nature, always looking for the most precise rip. I didn't care about speed. I wanted precision and to make sure that like any errors or anything were caught. And so I ended up using something called Ruby Ripper, which did a bunch of stuff like comparing your rip to a big catalog of rips, similar to some of the, I'm sure producer Jeff has a lot to say on this topic, but very similar to what some of the more, let's say, proprietary pieces of software were doing.
0: Yeah, like Nero. Remember Nero on Windows at the time?
1: Of course.
4: Yeah. And so I found Ruby Ripper to be pretty excellent, although it is now, of course, not maintained or anything. So you can still use it quite successfully, but starting to get old.
0: Brasaro. Yep, that's another one I use.
1: Still out there.
0: Yep, still going. But I get the sense that these are not tools you used, Wes. So,
1: well, some of them.
0: Okay.
1: Some of them.
0: Okay. So we have an Operation Burn Audio CD. Sounds like maybe is this a holiday gift?
1: Yeah. Okay. So while sharing songs and stuff over the holidays with my dad over the Thanksgiving, we stumbled onto an album that he hadn't heard for years.
0: Okay.
1: And I was able to find it on the streaming service and like play it for him and stuff. And so throwback to when he was a kid. This is like the reel-to-reel and vinyl era, right? And you couldn't just stream any old song, any old time, right?
0: No.
1: You had to know someone who had the song.
0: Right.
1: And maybe you could find it at a local store, maybe you couldn't. So, you know, kind of imagine a friend brings over this album, and it's recorded in fancy Phase 4 stereo. So my dad and his siblings were kind of mesmerized, and we actually got a little sample.

0: Now, if you're like producer Jeff and you're only listening with one earbud, this track plays with stereo in a really fun way. I could see why this would stick out in their memory, especially back then when stereo was so big and they had quadraphonic stereo.
1: Yes, this was a recording. Phase 4, I guess, was a recording technique developed by Decca Records in the UK in 1961, which is when this album came out. So it might have been one of the first albums to like come from this new technique, which I guess it was primarily designed to get very wide and dramatic stereo image.
0: Yeah.
1: And you can hear it in there.
0: That's great. And you ripped that.
1: No, so I'll tell you about the story
0: okay.
1: of how I got it.
0: All right, let's hear the story, Wes.
1: This is a Los Machucambos in Phase 4, a record from 1961, Decca. They're a music band formed in Paris in 1959 with two guitar players. So they have influences from Spain and Italy, as well as Costa Rica and Peru.
0: Okay.
1: So you get a lot of, that was La Bamba, but there's a lot of like traditional folk music and more popular songs going.
0: I love it.
1: So over the years, the siblings got, like the album, they bought it. They all, maybe not all of them, but several of them had it. But as so often happens, lost, sold, damaged. So no one has it anymore. My dad doesn't have it anymore. And then add on top of this, one of his siblings is dealing with health issues.
0: Oh.
1: So my dad just thought it'd be fun to sort of reshare this album.
0: Yeah.
1: And just given their age, CDs are a technology they're all familiar with.
0: Yeah.
1: So
0: yep.
1: The goal was to try to get this music and put it on CD so he could give it to his sibs.
0: I can appreciate that. So my wife has a Ford, and it has the Microsoft Sync system in it, and it's one of the earlier versions, like the second version. And it just completely stopped talking to her phone over Bluetooth one day. And I had to eventually like pull the fuse and fully reset the system before it could talk to her phone again. But in the meantime, she's like, you know, for a couple of weeks where it wasn't working, she just grabbed a CD collection that she had like in storage. And it was kind of delightful as we were going down the road. You'd do all of the thinking ahead of time in a way. You'd look at the CD and you're like, okay, this is my choice. And then you put it in and you just listen to it.
1: Yep. There's no futzing with connecting Bluetooth.
0: No phone, no screen.
1: Worry about LTE.
0: Yeah. Yeah. And it shows a little track date and stuff. So there's actually something still, I think, very attractive to CDs. And they sound great.
1: Yeah, right.
0: And like you said, for parents and their family members, or for maybe folks that are in a hospital or something like that, a CD can be sort of like this universal thing that almost anybody can still play. For at least a little while longer.
1: Exactly.
0: But is the tooling up to snuff?
1: Yeah, right. Okay, so I kind of needed a lot of things. I haven't burnt a CD. I used to be, you know, I used to do it back in the day. I even made some of those video CDs before,
0: yeah.
1: I got into DVD burning.
0: I had those spindles, which is stacks of, like, distros I burned.
1: Yes.
0: Yeah.
2: Same.
0: Yeah, and, you know, like, you'd just buy them at, like, Costco or something. You'd get a whole pack.
1: But I don't know exactly the last time, but it must be a decade plus since I've had to do this, right? So first thing, I needed to get some new CDRs because I didn't actually have any anymore. Thankfully, I threw them away. They've got some fancy ones now with like vinyl look-alike on the top surface. So
0: yeah, you sent us a picture and I thought they were little eight millimeter vinyls or something.
1: That's what they look like, right?
0: They look like these old small vinyls, but of course they're a CD. It's a lot of fun.
2: I love how you're mashing two ancient technologies together.
1: And then I got some cheaper ones just because I knew I was going to, you know, mess some things up. Okay, so that arrived pretty quick from Amazon, and, you know, I think my dad was worried about that just because he still buys a lot of stuff in stores, and, you know, like Best Buys and stuff have kind of stopped stocking them because no one really needs them, but they're still very, you know, I don't know, you could buy them in bulk, or as I was doing, I just bought, they're more expensive, but ones that just came with jewel cases because we weren't making that many of them. So those are all still plenty available, which is great. I also needed a working drive.
0: I was wondering about that.
1: Yeah.

0: the repos, right? These are all old software. I had forgotten that later on in the year, we reviewed Haiku.
1: And oh, I put that was Haiku your Haiku
0: on that machine.
2: Oh, no.
0: It booted right up, though. Haiku was running great.
1: You find out right away.
0: Sadly, it did not have CD burning software.
3: Actually, I'm kind of surprised.
0: I thought it might, yeah. And
1: there, would you have just gone for it if it did?
0: I would have.
1: Yeah.
0: So, okay, I had to wipe Haiku. I ended up going with MX Linux.
1: Oh, yeah, okay.
2: Why MX?
0: Well, I actually decided to ask ChatGPT, and I was like, hey, I've got this 32-bit machine. I'm trying to burn CDs. What's a good distro that's going to make this super simple and easy with good availability for old software?
3: Yeah. MX is good, yeah.
0: MX, mm-hmm. And I was like, oh, yeah, I haven't done that for a while. So that was nice. You know, Debian-based, and Debian archives are huge.
1: Yep.
0: Got an install base going, detects the drive. It's an NEC drive, totally fine. And then I needed some software. And after kind of like reading up on a bunch of old forums from like 2006 and 2011, which are like a gold mine for this kind of thing.
2: They're still up. That's amazing.
0: For now, right? Like for how much longer, who knows? I ended up because I was able to go. So, all right, we'll talk more about tools in a sec. Because first we should talk about getting the audio because it was never released on CD as far as I can tell.
1: Okay.
0: Whoa. There were vinyls of it and you could buy them, but it was a wide range of prices on eBay. And something tells me that probably the more expensive ones were the ones without a bunch of scratches on them.
1: Yeah, and then you've got to come up with a decent way to capture vinyl.
0: Right, which I don't have.
1: Yeah.
0: So I was searching around, and YouTube Music does have it. That's not great. I think we were looking at one point, Tidal does have it. But I also found Qobuz, Q-O-B-U-Z, which is advertises itself, has more than 100 million tracks and the best sound quality available for streaming. So it's kind of like Tidal, where it prioritizes like audiophiles and people who really want high-quality stuff.
1: Okay.
0: But
1: okay.
0: They also say, buy your favorite albums in CD or high-res quality and enjoy them forever. And while I was searching for this album, which is older and a little harder to find, it popped up in their store for just downloading as a one-off.
1: Oh, that's nice.
0: So I was able to just pay $4.95 or something and get CD quality FLAX right from them, which had metadata and even had a little JPEG for the CD cover.
1: Okay, we'll put a link to that because it's kind of a weird one, Q-O-B-U-Z. So
0: yeah.
1: You don't have to have the membership to just buy the one-off?
0: Nope.
1: Okay.
2: Wow.
0: No, so you can pay for their streaming plan, but I just made a quick account, which was really easy, and I was able to just use my credit card or PayPal to just buy them.
1: That's so handy.
0: They even warn you, like, you know, hey, we can't control the licensing, so, like, download it now to make sure you get it, because if the licensing goes away later, you might not be able to download it again, which I appreciated that being up front anyway.
1: Yeah, that's the nature of the biz right now.
0: So I was kind of interested because I was going above and beyond. I could have just done K3B, which I got installed right away because I also had used it back in the day.
1: Mm-hmm.
0: And I could have just dragged the FLAX in there. It would have handled everything. But I kind of wanted to get the gapless playback if I could.
1: Oh, yeah. Make it a nice experience.
0: Yes. And I was like, I want to make sure all the like the titles and stuff were going to show up without me having to put them all in. So I remembered and I'd seen some advice for Freak or Free AC, which I guess maybe is also an audio ripper, but it can do processing. And it's really good with metadata. So I was able to pop all the FLAX in, which had metadata, and then it was able to output a single WAV file or multiple tracks, which kind of confused me at first and sent me down a few bad paths, but a single WAV file ultimately and a cue sheet for it. So, and that I knew, like, it had got all the WAV stuff right and in gapless order, and then the cue sheet had everything sort of, like, figured out with the metadata it knew it could put in there. I was like, okay, this seems like the easiest bet to get the highest quality experience I can. And I think this is somewhat more common on Windows, but on Linux, it turned out to be weirdly hard, and also because I haven't done this in 1,000 years,
1: okay,
0: to like just get that cue and WAV file, or cue and bin is common too, to actually get onto the disk.
1: Oh, really?
0: Yeah. Like, so one of the tools that's available is CDRDAO, which is CDR disk at once, which is a mode of writing. And that's popular. It's also able to like burn pirated PSX disks and stuff. So it's a fancy tool that works well. And in theory, it's supposed to have support for cue files, and it like automatically converts them to the TOC, the table of contents files that it actually uses.
1: The head
0: uses.
1: Units are reading?
0: Yeah. So I don't know if it was, mine was like 1 point release out of date in the Debian archive based on like what Nix has or on the GitHub. So I don't know if it was that, but it just wouldn't read the cue.
1: Oh,
0: and then I tried reading, and I tried with like Brazero for a bit, and I tried XFBurn, which actually came with MX Linux because it was an XFCE desktop. And like they kind of got close, but they... XFBurn would look like it was going to do it, and then it would eject the drive first thing and not seem to write anything.
1: Oh, yeah, I remember those. Yep. Mm-hmm. That rings a bell.
0: So then I tried wodim/cd-record on the command line, and that I almost got, except I, at this point, I'd spent a while tinkering. and I didn't quite quality control my Jeopardy output well enough. Mm. So I missed that I needed a flag to specify that it was a cue sheet and not just a

0: file. So I ended up burning two disks with a single cue sheet file on them.
1: Well, this is why I got a few extras,
0: yes,
1: right?
0: Yes, that is exactly right.
2: I've done that before.
0: And I'd seen people online saying that K3B could understand the cue sheets, but I couldn't get it to work. But what actually ended up needed to happen was I was still having it in audio disk mode, because ultimately that's what I was burning. But I had to put it into its image mode, which isn't in the default like project thing. You have to go to like a separate menu and like burn image. And then when I fed the cue sheet in, when it had a single wave and not multiple track waves, it was able to recognize it.
1: So you produced one continuous wave file?
0: Yeah, so Freak put out the took all the FLAC with its metadata, wrote out the cue sheet, and a single wave file.
1: Ah, and then you could do the image mode.
0: And then I was able to use image mode in K3B to burn it to the disk.
1: Okay. And then does the head unit see the table of contents?
0: It sure does. Yep.
1: Nice. No,
0: it played the titles. It worked. Yeah, I tried it on the car on the drive up, and it was great.
1: Wow. I mean, that totally just brings back so many memories of exactly what the burning CD experience was like for so many things, is this trial and error process. It's always been like that, even back in the day. This
0: right?
1: is how it was. And I feel like we are in this sort of window of time where these devices and these tools are still available. And I would also say on the other side, if you think about it, how much longer are Blu-ray players going to be available? And Blu-ray players can play Blu-ray, they can play DVDs, they can play CDs.
0: Yeah.
1: That's a pretty wide range of compatibility and a bunch of other stuff that these things can play, and they're not going to be available for much longer.
0: Archive your stuff now if you need to. That's also worth mentioning.
1: Yeah, we're kind of coming to the end of this technology where you can apparently it still works.
0: I was that kept surprising me. This partially too, because like these days so much of our stuff is solid state, you know? So like seeing something like, oh, it has to use a complicated, precise laser to and then spin this disc at high speed.
1: Yeah.
0: This is nuts.
1: I probably would have just tried to get them all to use a thumb drive or something.
0: Yeah. Or probably if I thought about it, I probably could have just found a service online that would have printed me CDs and mailed them to me.
1: Oh, but where's the fun in that? 1Password.com/unplugged. That is the number 1Password.com/unplugged. Okay, I have a question for you. I know it's a little uncomfortable, but do your end users always, and I mean always without any exception, work on company-approved devices and IT-approved apps? Things that have been vetted? 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
3: Well, Chris, it's always an exciting time when you get a new piece of hardware, and you recently got the OpenWRT1, which I was super tempted to also get, but didn't pull the trigger. But you did.
1: Coming in really just before the end of the year, it's based on a MediaTek 802 SoC. It's got Wi-Fi 6 dual band. It has one 2.5 gigabit WAN port and a gigabit LAN port, a gigabyte of DDR RAM for DDR4 RAM, 256 megabyte NAND flash, and a 16 megabyte NOR, which is the recovery disk. It also has an M.2 SSD slot and an USB-C serial console, and it gets powered over USB-C. And it also has a USB 2.0 port on the front, which I'll be discussing in a little bit. It's $89 to get the completely assembled aluminum enclosure version. That's what you're hearing here, which is a nice blue machined aluminum. It's $89 on AliExpress. And you can get just the board if you don't need the casing for $68
0: That's
1: on AliExpress.
0: That's pretty reasonable.
1: With OpenWRT installed by default, completely 100%. supported.
0: No worries about, yeah, weird hardware glitches or, oh, we can't quite use those radios properly.
1: Right. So I would compare this for my use case, which I'm going to get into, to about like a $110 GLI net, which I like the GLI nets. But this is, you know, $90. Wes, what's your, before I get into the machine, like, what's your impression just holding it here in studio?
0: It feels high quality.
1: The two Ethernet ports are on the back, you know, easy to see.
0: USB-C, yep. Both for power and, I guess, maybe also data?
1: Yeah, so, and a front USB-A port as well,
0: yes.
1: Which is nice for the MiFi.
0: Oh, yeah, right, of mm-hmm. course. It seems like, I also like the GLI net, but this feels higher quality in a way. I mean, it's bigger than a lot of the GLI nets, but
1: yes,
0: I like the
1: is.
0: Metal case.
1: Yes,
0: and
1: it's not quite as portable as a GLI net. But I, you know, with these more impressive antennas that have better separation, you also get better Wi-Fi. Range.
0: Right.
1: So I think who's this for? Like anybody that's in the market for a new router, like I was, and I'll tell you why here in a moment. It's a really kind of purpose built, designed to run open WRT firmware, and that's what it's for. So you want to be a customer that's looking for that. Saves you time. It ensures compatibility, and they have a feature on here which they call their unbrickable design, and they have a dual flash system, like I mentioned earlier, the NAND and the NOR, and there's actually a physical toggle switch on the back where you physically toggle what it's booting from. And so if you bugger up the NAND where you run from, you power it off and you get a little like a toothpick or something, paperclip, and you flip the physical toggle on the back to NOR, and then you power it back up and it's in its recovery environment. And then you can fix the built-in OS. Which is really a nice feature for something that's as important as your edge router.
0: Yes.
1: And it kind of gives you that confidence to do the updates. And you're also buying this because you're hoping updates go really smooth because of that compatibility.
0: It's first party. Yeah. Mm-hmm.
1: Yeah. And it's just honestly, it's a quicker way to get started with OpenWRT. It's hardware you know. It's pretty decent. The price is decent for most use cases. It does come with a USB-C power brick. It's just stock OpenWRT, so it doesn't even come with a quick guide or anything like that in the box. The instructions to set it up are the instructions to set up OpenWRT. You plug in your Ethernet adapter to it. It doesn't have a Wi-Fi AP enabled by default. It issues you an IP. You go to 192.168.1.1. You log in as root with no password. And you go through and set up your password. And you go up and set up your networking. And you turn on the Wi-Fi if you want it. And then you can reboot the thing. But it's just like, it's like if you flashed OpenWRT on a Linksys or something like that. And for me, it kind of came at just the perfect time, boys. My wife has a clinic, and it's been coming along nice for the last few months, but like a bad husband, I have not set her up with a network in her office.
0: So she doesn't have any internet?
1: No internet.
0: Oh, no.
2: Gosh.
0: So it's probably just using her phone?
1: Yeah, using the phone, and she can tether to the phone.
0: Right. But so that'll get you by for a while, but
1: she's
0: got to run a business.
1: She's got a network printer she wants to use.
2: Yeah, of course.
1: She's got a bunch of lights that could, you know, be controlled. And I also would like to throw a home assistant on this lamp.
0: Supposedly, she has a husband in IT.
1: Yeah. I know. I've been daydreaming of how I would set this up for her. And this was sort of the final piece because the building she's in, she can't use Starlink. She doesn't have a shot to the sky, but she's also on the bottom floor. She can't just put, like, the Starlink out on the ground. And she sort of has moral qualms about doing business with Comcast. She just hates them and does not want Comcast
0: Fair.
1: Internet. And that's the only internet available in her office building.
0: That's of course.
1: And so we thought, well, maybe we could get like a 5G MiFi, hang it off one of our cell plans and hook it up to a router. And I thought, well, I'll get her a GLI net, something like that. But then this came out and I would actually prefer to just run stock OpenWRT for her. And I just feel like it would give her flexibility and it gives me something I can maintain for years. And I know that you can make OpenWRT work with a MiFi. I just wasn't quite sure on that process. And it turns out the way you do it is, like a pro, you SSH into the thing, and it has the OPKG package manager.
0: Oh, yeah.
1: And you just OPKG update, and then and you can find instructions online, and then it's like one, two, three, four, five, about a half a dozen packages. You have to install basically USB packages for the system.
0: Ah, sure.
1: To make the USB port live, mm-hmm. which is not all the support is there by default. You need that software installed, which is I prefer. Start with a minimal system, and then
0: probably
1: I'll build
0: most
1: it up.
0: People don't ever use those ports.
1: Right. So then once you have the dependencies installed, which I'll try to link to that in the show notes, you connect the MiFi device, and then you will see it show up as a new interface now inside the OpenWRT GUI.
0: Okay, so once you're there, then you can kind of do all your
1: exactly.
0: usual goodness.
1: Yep, and you can set up, you know, set it to use DHCP, figure all that out. And it just starts talking to it like it's one of the interfaces physically built into the router.
0: New upstream, baby.
1: I mean, it took me, the longest thing was figuring out which packages I needed to install. And once I had a guide, I was kind of off to the races. And you can also, if you want, it has traffic shaping options and other things you can do to optimize performance. It has certain scheduling things you can do. So really impressed with that. Now, disclaimer, this is all in the lab so far. I wanted to actually have it here in the studio for the review before I go and put it in production. But over the holiday break, as kind of like one of my gifts to her during the downtime, is I'm going to go work in her office for a bit and get some things going for her. And I just think that this is really the perfect solution for her office and for me as a support person. A lot of times things that are productized, they last for just a couple of years. This is something that I'm literally going to mount to the wall, and I hope to not take it out until she moves to a different clinic and just keep it running.
0: You never even set it up.
1: Yeah, and it just works like a clock, I'm hoping. And Wes, you noticed too, like it doesn't get too hot. You know, I had running some traffic through it. You can notice it's like warm to the touch.
0: But not unpleasant to hold. It warmed my hands up and it's kind of nice.
1: Yeah, because it's aluminum, so it transfers like the board's heat.
0: I like the blue color. It looks nice.
1: Yeah, it's very sharp.
0: It's not the most beautiful piece of equipment I've ever seen, but compared to a lot of the ugly networking equipment out there that exists, it's totally fine.
1: And what I love about this, too, is you could go just board only. Like, if I was building this as a solution into Lady Jupes, I would just buy the board.
0: Or you wanted to deploy a bunch of them for some particular use case, and you're making your own cases for them.
1: Yeah.
0: Or you're, securing them in places that didn't need a case.
1: I'm surprised, because what's nice is part of your purchase of this thing goes to support OpenWRT. I'm surprised we haven't gotten here before. And maybe it just wasn't the right SoC. What do you think? I mean, it seems like this is such a no-brainer for the project.
0: Is it maybe also something of like on the project side in terms of the right people, maturity, processes, Because like you're still maintaining the whole core part of your thing, and this is almost an ancillary project that you also got to do.
1: I have to say, if anybody from the OpenWRT project or that was involved with the one is listening, linuxunplug.com/contact. We'd love to know the background. I am officially a fan.
0: Because, what if this had turned into their coder rope?
1: Right. God forbid. Nobody wants that to happen. and it's funny because I don't know what I expected, but what I am pleased about is how much it doesn't feel like a custom product from them. It just feels like an OpenWRT generic system running OpenWRT really well.
0: Without you having to flash it or pay some other party that you're not going to use their software.
1: And it doesn't feel like I have something that like requires some sort of proprietary subscription or, some sort of like value add package on top of it that they have to continue. No, it's just the same old thing I'm used to, and I know it's going to run forever. So I definitely recommend the one. If you're looking for something that's in this kind of this mid-tier category, it's got, like I said, the two ports and the 2.5 gig port for your higher speeds and your 1 gig for your LAN interface or whatever it might be, depending on your setup.
0: Can you do vice versa?
1: Yeah, you could. You absolutely could. That's actually how I have it set up right now.
0: You got slow upstream.
1: So. Yeah, I got slower upstream, and I have the LAN port on the faster one, just because I figure why not. And then, of course, with the three separate antennas and Wi-Fi 6, you get some banging Wi-Fi, especially for the use cases that she's going to be using for, because she's just in like one office, one rented office room. So it's going to work awesome for her. So really congratulations to the team over there, and check it out if you're in the market.
0: I wonder, do you think we'll see another one? Do you think this goes well enough that, hardware improves, Wi-Fi 7, whatever, they put out additional ones? Maybe they have two and a half gig ports on the next one.
1: Or you know what? If they would have had one that just had a SIM card slot built in, 100% would have bought that.
0: Yeah.
1: Or, if you want to start competing with something like the Peplink, you could really put two SIM slots in this thing and then have failover.
0: Failover, yes.
1: Yeah, or maybe some kind of combining. I mean, you don't want to get crazy, but there is some room. There is some room to turn this into a product that could appeal to a lot of different markets. The cellular as data for a small business or a family is shockingly popular, more so than I think it should be. And there's a thriving market out there of people that are living in tiny homes and RVs or just live in an area where the cellular option is the better option, and there's not really a bunch of great products under $300, $600 to address those markets. Some of them, like the GLI nets get pretty close, and then at the higher end, it's like $1,000. But this thing sitting here at $90 US greenbacks really would slide into a nice spot, and you could bump that up to $110, $120 to supplement the extra capabilities and still be very, very competitive. And the performance seems to be great. I think it could handle it just fine, even with the current system. But I bet you, Wes, if this is successful, the next one comes when the board that it's based on gets a real solid iteration or two. And then, it's you know, you can drop it and you notice something. Yeah. I like it. And if I ever have any failures or if I have to use the recovery mode, I'll report back. This is officially going to turn into a long-term review of the OpenWRT1. So stay tuned for updates on how it's working down the road. LinuxUnplugged.com/membership. I don't really have anything for this. I just want to take a moment and tell you how much it means that we've had people sign up, put their support on autopilot, and make the show sustainable through this crazy ad winter, which now is an ad apocalypse. I'm hopeful that maybe, you know, in 9 months to 10 months, things will turn around. But there's no way we would have survived or made it or even have any chance of surviving to whenever this turns around, if it ever does. Maybe we get to a point where we don't ever care. So thank you for your support for our members. As a thank you, we have made two feeds available for you. You have the no ads version, and then you also, don't forget, have the bootleg version, where you won't hear this, but you might hear an alternative version of this that I'll make up live on the spot. But it has everything else and a lot more. It just doesn't have, like, the best levels and sound, because, you know, that one isn't edited by Drew. But you get two options, like the full raw live stream or the nice, tight, no ads version, still edited by Drew. We do that as a thank you to our members. It really means a lot to us. So you can go to linuxunplugged.com/membership if you'd like to sign up. And, of course, there's the Jupiter Party membership, jupiter.party, if you want to support all the shows and get access to every show's special features. Happy holidays, and thanks for the support.
3: Feeling festive, we did pluck out a few little feedback items here. Russman wrote in about the use of the Raspberry Pi in industry. Says, regarding the use of the Raspberry Pi in industry specifically, I work in software, but in a small company that also designs our own hardware. One of the surprising and valuable uses for the Pi is that you can use it as a jig at contract manufacturing facilities. So he goes on to explain how the Pi is widely used for jigs in manufacturing, that companies design new hardware, they have to also provide the manufacturer with a device to flash and test each unit. So as a jig, this serves this purpose, much like a woodworking jig. It's a custom tool to build and test the final products. Since only tens or hundreds of jigs are ever made compared to thousands of end devices that eventually get committed to, the cost and development time are kept to a minimal. Therefore, the Pi is ideal for this due to the low price, ample GPIO pins, lots of efficient, cost-effective testing without inflating the overall production budget.
1: I mean, that makes sense. You know, you need kind of a general purpose compute that you could set up and have it do a very specific task that's not too expensive. And it makes a lot more sense if you're only going to produce a handful of them to just use that than some purpose-built computer that would cost probably years to just design and figure that out.
0: And I'm sure there's tons of places you wouldn't deploy a Pi, but I think they've really shown that, like, they're pretty robust.
1: So, like, could we get away with saying when we do something rickety that we're just kind of throwing something in together like a Pi or a 32-bit system or some old – it's just a jig. And then that makes it like a technical term, and it's a form of craft now.
3: Isn't your whole old NAS system at home based on that concept?
1: Yeah. My home lab's a bit of a jig. Yeah, exactly. I think that's probably fair. MJVC wrote in, a bit late, but I wanted to share my longest-running distro. Believe it or not, for the server, it has been NixOS for 11
3: Whoa.
1: Years.
3: We are way behind the ball here.
1: Yep.
0: I would love to just hear about all the changes.
3: Can we see the config?
0: Like a condensed time lapse of your Git config?
1: Yeah. Oh, the time lapse of a config would be hilarious. On the desktop, I've bounced back and forth between Arch and NixOS for about as long. I'm trying to remember how long I've been using NixOS, and I found an old config from 2014 from the pre-Flake days I used in college.
0: Wow.
1: Been listening since the Lunduke days, so I'm glad to hear you finally have seen the light with NixOS. Fair.
3: I feel like this is one of the listeners who kept, like, sending notes every 6 months just
1: yes.
3: to say, hey, guys.
1: We definitely had a contingent of folks who are like, you guys really got to try this out for a long time. P.S. Folks, for AI and ML workloads, what I have found helpful is running Incus, INCUS, and Arch and Ubuntu containers per project with a common home directory managed by systemd homed. You can pass the GPU devices in easily and even split the fancier GPUs into virtual GPUs. Yeah, that's a cool tip.
0: I think Incus is going to be maybe an episode we should do in 2025. We'll
1: see. Yeah, okay. All right, let's talk about that. Before we get into the boost this week, we do just have a quick point of housekeeping.
4: But that's not possible. Nothing can do that.
1: We are time traveling right now. We are recording in the future, which is your past, as you listen. So if you boosted the Tuxies episode last week, you're not going to hear it in this week's episode, but we will be reading them in the following week's episode. So we will go back into your timeline around January 5th. We'll be synced up and once again in the same timeline, and that is the episodes that are produced at that point forward is where you will hear your boost. Does that make sense? No, it doesn't.
0: But you'll find out.
1: It'll all make sense in time.
5: 87 boosts ago.
1: We do have some boosts to get into, gentlemen. What do you say? Should we start with this baller boost?
0: I think baller's not even the right
2: term. This is like the ballerest boost of them all.
1: All right, here we go. Ladies and gentlemen, our baller booster this week is Mr. Hybrid Sarcasm with 1,234,567 sacks. Hey,

0: Hybrid writes, 2004 has been a heck of a year. I deployed Image to everyone's phones. I switched from vanilla WireGuard to TailScale. And I also switched from pfSense to OpenSense, which became a TailScale subnet router. I've started daily driving a new Framework 13 with Plasma 6, and I've begun the transition from Plex to Jellyfin.
1: Nice.
0: That
1: nice.
0: Is very impressive, Hybrid. I submitted my very first PR to an open source project, Gathio, which was accepted.
1: Nice.
0: Oh, that's great. Hopefully it's probably already in the one we've deployed. Anyways, I started stacking sats because I've also become a hodler, and I just finished setting up my AlbiHub wallet. Oh, my goodness. All of this was made possible thanks to Jupiter Broadcasting, Linux Unplugged, and Mr. Fisher. No, Hybrid, it's made possible because of your support, really. That's what keeps us going.
2: Hybrid also went through a lot to get us these sets, including getting the AlbiHub set up and true troubleshooting and working with us, so we appreciate that.
0: Real champ, because some people could have just been too much. Hybrid says, also to celebrate the new year, I am sponsoring a prize for the 2025 boosties. All right, listen up, everybody. This is really awesome. So the person who boosts in with the total largest amount for 2025 will thus be winning the 2025 boosties and will win a free Jupiter Party membership supplied by Hybrid Sarcasm. So whoever is the top booster for 2025 will automatically win a membership from Hybrid. Or if you already have a membership, you can then gift it, I would assume, to somebody. So that could also be a possibility. He says, if Deleted ends up winning the 2024 boosties, I'm also going to gift him an annual party membership,
2: nice.
0: Too. And then he also wants to boost in to promote Carl to producer status.
2: Oh, that seems right. Yeah, that's a good idea.
0: Producer Carl sounds pretty good. I mean, we should let him know. But do we agree?
2: Yeah, he's obviously the right of refusal.
0: We have a quorum, though. Brent, do you agree?
2: I'm in.
1: Easily, yes.
0: All right.
1: As long as he comes with pocket meat.
2: Yeah, producer pocket meat. Right.
0: Producer pocket meat. PM. We got PJ and PM. I love it. All right. Then we release the Eagle of Agreement.
2: Vamex boosts in with 25,000 sats.
3: Well, I'll be dipped.
2: Hey, very Merry Christmas to y'all. I have a next question for you. I set up ImageFrame, and now I want to turn an old laptop into a little display. I want to configure NixOS so it simply boots into ImageFrame without the need for login or interaction. I have my NixOS file linked. I'm having trouble getting it to work. Would appreciate any pointers or suggestions on using NixOS as an appliance.
0: So he wants to auto-boot into, like, I would imagine, an environment that is going to load a browser because ImageFrame is a way to show and display your photos stored in Image on, say, like a tablet or another display device in a web browser.
2: As like a digital photo display thing.
0: And it works really great. This is now what I am using on all of my Home Assistant tablets around the home, and I love it. I think we're talking about the same thing. I might be talking about Image Kiosk. I'm not sure.
2: Oh, P.S., a second boost here. I should mention I have auto-login figured out now. It's the systemd xhost service to try and allow systemd to launch a graphical application for me on boot that I'm struggling with. Also, I highly recommend AlbiHub. Painless, dead simple to set up, single binary. I have connected to Albi to send receive payments and behind TailScale.
0: And it's a lot of fun, too. Nice setup. Okay, so he got an auto-logging in. Well, that's great. He solved his problem before we could give him that answer.
2: I think there's still some stuff to figure out. So if anyone has, you know, maybe boost in, if you know, go take a look at the config, which we'll have linked. I don't have any advice off the top of my head just because this is not a problem I've solved for myself. But I am curious because now I kind of want one.
0: I'll tell you how I solved it. I bought like $80 tablets off of Amazon, Android tablets, and put fully kiosk mode browser on there. And then
2: is a paid app, right? But it's good?
0: Yes, although you can use a lot of it for free. But it is worth paying for because I think one of the things you get to do is mess around with the screensaver settings, and then in there you can have it pull up a web browser for a screensaver, which works fantastic.
2: This is just because Vamex was talking about AlbiHub. One trick with AlbiHub, if you're setting one up out there, is which LSP you go with to get your inbound channel. Megalithic, that's one to try if you're not sure which one to pick.
0: Ah, okay. Megalith is a record.
2: Part of Hybrid was having problems with maybe was related to the LSP, which was FlashSats, so maybe don't try that one.
0: Okay.
1: Well, Todd from Northern VA sent in Super Road Ducks. This is an Albi Wallet Sunset Boost. All sats must go.
0: Oh.
1: Happy holidays to you guys.
0: Well, Todd, I hope you're not out of the boost game because, of course, you can always use Breeze. And if you're shutting down an Albi wallet, you can send those sats to Breeze or to a Fountain wallet. You could create a Fountain account using the app, and then you can actually, from that point forward, just boost from the web. And you don't actually need the Fountain app to boost once you have the account created. Because we love hearing from you, Todd. Thank you for that boost. Otterbrain comes in with 10,000 sats.
1: I hate building PCs.
0: Boost! It's my new favorite expression. I am stacking flax.
1: Boost!
0: Yeah, stacking flax. You got to stack flax,
1: like stack
0: bro.
1: Flax?
0: Yeah, you got to stack flax. You don't stack MP3s. You got to stack flax.
2: Kangaroo Paradox boosts in with 10,101 satoshis.
4: You're doing a good job.
2: Just a last-minute question. What app are you using for navigation? I'm looking to get away from all those Google apps.
0: Oh, boy, it's a big one. That's a big question.
1: Contentious topic.
0: Oh, boy. So, you know, I think Magic Earth is kind of my current contender.
2: Yeah, I use that. I still use Google Maps, if I'm honest, but I use Magic Earth as well.
0: Yeah. Then I have, like, other apps. Like, the RV Life has one for the RV, and then I also have a Garmin, which is really very nice. I know this sounds crazy, you know, like burning a CD crazy, but...
1: Paper?
0: Physical GPSs are kind of great, guys. They're kind of great.
2: Oh, you're not even going full map. You're just going to a different GPS.
0: Yeah. Yeah. I mean, I only do it in my RV, but, man, every time I'm doing it, I'm like, I could do this in the car. Like, it's really nice to have a dedicated device, purpose-built, that has a couple extra features, and then your phone is not responsible for that at all. And then you build up an address book in that thing. It's really nice. Just saying. I know I'm old man today, but could be a way to go.
2: And you're listening to your MP3 player while you're doing it?
0: Yeah, well, actually, I actually have a portable CD player, and then I have one of those tape adapters.
2: Oh,
0: and,
2: there you go.
0: Yeah, that's how I do it. Stack Sacker 7 comes in with 2,000 sats. No message, though, just sending us some boost value, and we really appreciate it.
2: C. McSun boosts in with 13,337 sats. I've been using Zen, Licorix, and various Zen mod patches regularly for years now.
0: Yeah, buddy.
2: So I was definitely happy to hear you guys discuss the stuff on last episode, particularly with 6.12. I prefer to have zero system lockups in my machine.
0: What? You better than me?
2: I've had some serious lockup problems with using Zen kernel in a VM Workstation Pro.
0: Oh.
2: So I'd recommend not using these kinds of kernels in those environments.
0: That makes a lot of sense.
2: Loved this episode.
0: Yeah, only on physical hardware, I think, is a good, solid caveat for playing around with these kind of more performance-optimized kernels. However, if anybody knows of a kernel build out there particularly optimized for VMs, you know, that could be a thing. Let me know.
2: You know, I think actually when I rebuilt my machine, I tried to get Licorix, but it wasn't in the cache. And then it was, so now I'm using that.
0: Oh, really?
2: Yeah, and it's been good.
0: Any fan spin-up extras or anything?
2: No, about the same, I think.
0: Good to know.
2: I should try some audio stuff, though.
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5: Boy, they are doing a lot with Mayo these days.
1: Across two boosts, the first one says, okay, listen. In early 2024, I was like, I like podcasts. And I like Linux. Are there any podcasts around Linux? And, well, that's how I found JB, first Linux Unplugged, and then the other JB podcast.
2: Nice.
1: One of my first episodes was where you discussed the top 5 apps to install on a fresh system, and the audience mentioned Tailscale. I was like, yeah, interesting, but I'll probably never be that technical or into it. Well, now I use Tailscale. I have my first self-hosted website, Jellyfin.
0: Yes.
1: I'm running Mealy, yeah. Home Assistant, and many more to come.
2: Oh, yeah.
1: I've also set up my very own Albi Hub now.
0: All right.
1: And you know what? All of this is your fault. All because of you. You got me addicted. What do you have to say for yourselves?
0: You're welcome.
2: Yeah, I think we deserve a pat on the back.
0: And sorry about that. Yeah.
1: In all honesty, they continue. Thank you so much for what you do. Here's to a successful 2025. Please keep being the weekly companion and motivator that y'all have been for me.
0: Well, thank you.
1: Also, shout out to Nostromo with the Linux Town Root boost from last week. I grew up 5 minutes away from there and never realized the fact that it's a Linux-themed town name. I'm glad to see the Swiss community well represented last week, especially because our government passed the law that their agencies can only use open source software.
0: Wow. Hey, how do we talk our government into that?
2: Yeah.
0: That's great to hear. Well, thank you, Amorph. Really appreciate that boost and great work on all of that. That's some solid self-hosted productivity. Well done. Runaway comes in with 2,000 sats.
6: B-O-O-S-T.
0: I've been using Kitty as my terminal on GNOME. Okay, Kitty. I would assume that was a KDE one. I have been soliciting great GNOME terminals. They write, it doesn't match the aesthetics, but the performance is worth it. It opens up instantly. It's lightweight, and it's hardware accelerated. Scrolling is so smooth on my 240Hz monitor. Something the GNOME console just couldn't pull off. You're speaking my language. My main screen is like 120 or 160Hz, so I'm not 240. But I do appreciate it when something can take advantage of that. Thank you, Runaway. All right. I'll look into Kitty. K-I-T-T-Y.
2: User 62 boost in 2001, sets. Hey, Chris, I have a Mi Forums UM790 with a similar graphics card to your B-Link that also hardlocked with NixOS.
0: Okay.
2: I solved it by installing LACT and going to the OC tab, changed performance level to the lowest clocks.
0: Mm.
2: Not ideal for gaming, but the UM790 didn't lock up since.
0: Okay, well, I kind of love to know that's even a thing, because I could see when I'm off in the woods running off battery, and I generally leave my PC running even then, because I'm a maniac, I could see tossing this thing into low power mode and maybe eking out a couple watts.
2: Also, just another data point here, the previous owner never had problems in Windows.
1: No.
0: Sorry, I prefer to not know that, actually.
1: You know, I almost purchased the Minis Forum UM790. It was like top of my list to purchase when I was looking for a little computer at the co-working space six plus months ago, maybe at the start of the year. Jeez. And I ultimately did go with the same B-Link that you have, Chris, but I'm so glad to hear that some people in our community have this thing and are, well, I guess solving problems with it and running it successfully, because once you go these mini little computers, you get addicted, and I feel like I need another one.
0: It's so nice. I really do love it. Chatty Mike. Chatty Mike comes in with 4,005 sats.
4: Banks are Ponzi schemes run by morons.
0: And it's across a few booths. And you know what? You're pointing out, Chatty Mike, we should have put a banner on our website for the boosties.
2: Great idea.
0: Or not the boosties. I'm sorry. The tuxies voting.
2: Yep.
1: There's so much to do.
0: Also, he says, how about a refresh? What about the summer tuxies?
2: Oh.
0: I could see a version if we were to keep doing the tuxies, although
2: still wear the jackets. We'll just wear shorts.
0: At this point, I'm not convinced we are. But I could see doing it in the summer and then releasing it in the winter. Right? But then it's weird. I don't know. Focus on 1 to 3 projects getting prizes. That could be in other ways. Only a few projects get the prizes, but then we have other categories that...
2: Yeah. Also suggesting some sort of connection with boosts here in there.
0: Oh.
2: Let's put some skin in the game. Boost splits for the month. Focus on 1 to 3 projects getting prizes. You set the initial list of entries and allow boosting to add new ones.
0: That's interesting. Yeah, I guess that would be a way to signal actual like skin in the game behind something like that. All right. Well, there's a lot to think there, Chatty Mike, and I appreciate it. We are definitely still kind of in the reflecting mode, so I value that feedback.
2: Colorado coder Colin comes in with 8,765 sats.
6: This is a tasty burger.
2: A longtime Tidal subscriber here for the reasons already mentioned on the show, but also for its Dolby Atmos selection.
1: Oh, yeah.
2: Tidal Media Downloader, I guess, is unmaintained for some time, so Tidal DLNG or my project Tidal-Wave are all alternatives.
0: Oh, you okay.
2: Handy. Okay, we'll check those out and get some links.
0: Thank you for telling us that, and I'm going to definitely check out Tidal-Wave. That's cool, man. Well done on that. And it's interesting to hear that we've sort of hit a note with Tidal. We've been hearing a lot, and it just sort of came up organically, I think, during the boost at one point. And that's great.
2: A less shitified service? Great.
0: Yeah. Look at us. Look at us. We're happy. Yes, please.
1: Well, the Arctic Splendor sent in a row of ducks. Longtime listener, way back to the Matt days, and, well, first-time booster. Thank you all for the content and entertainment.
0: Thank you for going through the long journey of setting up the boost and for listening so gosh darn long. I know, we still got that new guy, Wes, on the show. Can you believe it?
2: That's right.
0: Thank you very much, Arctic. It's nice to hear from you.
2: Gene Bean boosts in with 10,464 sats.
0: Gene Bean! Boost!
2: Ooh, across to like 7 boosts here.
7: Fun
2: okay.
7: will now commence.
2: Alrighty, let's try this whole streaming sats and boosting via Albi Hub and Cast-O-Matic thing.
1: Nice.
2: Which, hey, we received them. This one was a double boost, but we got both.
0: Hey, nice.
2: Okay, on LUP581... I'm really interested in the immutable arch setup of KDE Linux. Regarding what other distributions provide, one thing is compatibility with third-party commercial apps like Slack and Zoom and many others.
0: Well, I think they'll do that through Flatpak.
1: Yeah, right. That's the easy way to do it.
2: But you don't get maybe the download the deb RPM.
0: Yeah. Yeah, okay, let's just...
2: Is that less relevant in 2025?
0: Well, I wonder, especially as FlatHub transitions into more of its own entity. And let's just take a moment and say in two, three years, GNOME OS and KDE Banana have a respectable amount of users. Does that then start encouraging companies like Slack and Discord and all these other groups to package directly to Flatpak and more so? Mm. Does that kind of create the network effect and demand around Flatpaks? Maybe. We'll wait and see.
2: Does anything change with this new FlatHub organization?
0: Right.
2: Can there be more
0: accelerates
2: synergy
0: it.
2: With the company?
0: Because it's more vendor independent, perhaps. Yes. I love that he got iPixie working over HTTP. Gene Bean, you machine.
2: Lub 591, year of immutability for sure.
0: Yeah.
2: Comes in to say, I have to admit, I was kind of surprised that you guys didn't know about Veeam. It's the gold standard for backups in a VMware environment. That's probably why I haven't worked in a VMware.
0: It does ring a bell, though. It does. I've definitely heard of them, but
2: just never used them. And they've got a good native solution for cloud environments. A few years back, they also solved for Kubernetes backups by buying another niche company. They offer free stuff for individual usage, too. It's really good tooling. Well, nice.
0: Thank you for that.
2: That's even better that the Proxmox got a nice support for it then.
0: Gene, thank you. It's good to hear from you. Glad you got a boost in on our last episode of the year.
2: Also, here's a test boost for debugging with me, which also thank you for doing that.
0: Yeah,
2: Gene,
0: those are
2: we
0: nice
2: appreciate
0: to
2: it.
0: See.
2: That well, was glad nice. You got a hub going.
0: That's so cool.
1: Well, there's 2,680 sats here from Matqua. This one's through Breeze. First time boost from Down Under. Also.
0: Hey, very well done. Thank you.
1: Also, this episode happens to be a postcode boost.
0: Uh-oh, Wes. Did you?
7: Yes.
0: Oh, good.
7: Zip code is a better deal.
0: Bring the map, though? Oh, look at you.
1: He never forgets. It's impressive.
0: You know, he had that big holiday
2: bag. I got to flip it upside down.
1: Well, it's down under the other part.
0: No, right there, yeah. There you go. Careful.
1: Did you get that stain out from last week?
0: No. When would we? Okay, watch out. You're going to rip it.
2: Okay, let's see here. I think, right, 2680.
0: Yep.
2: I think that looks like maybe somewhere around Griffith in New South Wales, Australia.
0: Hello, New South Wales, Australia. Is that my... Oh, I think I just did Oprah Winfrey. Australia.
2: You know what? They deserve it.
0: Thank you for the boost. Oh, boy. Lieutenant Mirth comes in with 10,000 sets.
8: Well,
0: I just listened to episode 591, plus one for Tectenium DNS. I used AgGuard Home for years until I had an internet outage and hit a bug which caused lookups to time out if the upstream servers were unavailable, even for local domains.
1: That meant
0: that none of my Jellyfin clients could resolve their server host name. I think we've all been here at one point.
2: Yeah. This one thing I didn't realize it was now secretly internet dependent.
0: Yes, I have accidentally done that, and there's been times where the only way I discovered is I take the rig out into somewhere where I have no internet and see what breaks.
2: High uptime problems we have.
0: It is, yeah. It's a rough problem. It's meant that none of my Jellyfin clients could resolve, and we can't have that. So I moved my network to Tectenium, and I haven't looked back since. As to Chris's question regarding the use cases for the REST API, well, I have a couple examples. Simple one. When I encounter a website that doesn't work quite right, I have a Zigbee button on my desk that triggers a Home Assistant automation, which calls the Tectenium API to disable DNS blocking for 15 minutes. You need this, Wes.
2: I do. You're right.
0: And I need this.
2: Yep. Let's get it going. All right. 2025 project.
1: Brilliant.
0: That's so good.
1: We should. Yeah. I would love to see how this is happening. Like, share how you're doing this. And the community could just take off.
0: Thank you, Lieutenant. That's a great example. Whew, I'm going to do that. I can't wait to just blow up my current DNS system and replace it and slowly get it working again over time. It's going to be great.
2: Simon Boosin with Aroa Ducks. Oh, chiming in on netboot.xyz.
0: Ah, yeah.
2: Great on your keyring USB thumb drive, especially combined with something like Ventoy.
0: Oh, yeah.
2: Or just their UEFI binary, which you can drop in any machines/boot/EFI, making it selectable when booting if you want.
0: I meant to mention that in the episode. That's a great option.
2: Yeah, that's a great rescue option. Or to replace the OS on something like a boneheaded VPS like Oracle Cloud. Unlimited power.
0: Nice.
2: That's a clever idea.
0: We do love a good VPS hot swap. That is, yeah. You would need like a NetBoot server on the LAN with the VPS, I suppose. Of course, I still want to try to make it work over tail scale. Anyways, that's great. Thank you, Simon. Very clever.
1: Well, Chris, you might want to get your soundboard finger ready for this one, because we got 3,000 sats from the Wine Eagle.
0: How's that?
1: Don't you have a hawk or something?
0: Sure, sure. Here you go. You ready? You ready? I don't know if he's drunk, though.
1: Yeah, sounds a little drunk. Keep up the Colonel stuff, and whatever you do, it's good listening on a well-produced podcast either way. Linux Unplugged has everything. Reviews, tests, suggestions, news, interviews, boosts, and the live mumble input. Best general Linux show.
0: Oh, thank you. You know what? That should be our slogan right there. Thank you very much. Oh, but he's voting for some BSD love. I've been kind of having the itch too, guys. I've been thinking we should do something. There's a new BSD, a free BSD release out. I could see us taking a look at it, you know, flirting with it for 1 week. Perhaps. We could see. Also, he says he has an OpenSense router and OpenWRT WAP using Flint 2 setup. I'd love to hear more about that. That could be right up my alley. Could you expand on that, sir? Also, what you'd like to know from the BSD side, because we're not BSD experts. So what would you like to hear? Because we'd kind of be strangers in a foreign land, I suppose. And before we wrap up, we had one last baller boost that came in live just as we were recording. It is the Dude Abides with 200,000 sats. Hey, rich
8: lobster! Oh my God, this drawer is filled with Fruit Loops!
0: They write, hello, heyo, hello. It's been a long time since I boosted. So here's something combined for the last episodes. I also wanted to be in the top three boosters. I admit gamification is a thing. Next year, maybe even first. Happy holidays, guys. Well, happy holidays to you, the dude. Thank you so much for the live boost. Appreciate you. We had a great week as we round out the year. So let's go through the summary as we wrap up. We had 33 of you stream sats as you listen to the pod. I can't call it that. I'm sorry. As you listen to the podcast. I tried. I wanted to try it. It doesn't work. You streamers, you stacked 95,204 sats. Thank you. And then we had 22 of you boost in a message. And of course, Hybrid Sarcasm was our absolute blow, a baller this week. So he weighed very heavily in here. But all of you working together, we stacked an absolutely remarkable 1,577,212 sats this episode. I really appreciate it. It's a great way to round out the year. We're making plans for 2025 to make it great, and your support, combined with our members, has kept us on the air in an unbelievably hard time for podcasts. Thank you so much, and we love your messages. 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We'll put some links in the show notes. Thank you, everybody, who boosts in. We really, really appreciate you. Thanks for keeping us going. Episode 595 is possible because of you. You'll have to allow some nostalgia. But this is a barn burner pick. If you ever played the Descent games, the Descent 1 and 2 games, which took the whole 3D first-person player to a whole new level by going into 3D space, you're inside a ship, a spaceship, and you go inside caves, and you fight robots, and, like, you save scientists. And it has been kind of a pain over the years to get running on Linux to various degrees of success. One of my all-time favorite games as a kid, loved Descent 1 and 2. And DXX Rebirth is a project that makes it possible to play Descent 1 and 2 games on Linux with pristine compatibility, including all the expansion packs, all the third-party levels, full joystick, keyboard, mouse, all used simultaneously, full resolution support, add-on packs, multiplayer via UDP protocols over the LAN. You can bring over your player files and your save games from the original game and drop them in here, and it works beautifully. I was taken back to a beautiful moment of nostalgia bliss, because you can go get these games on GOG.com for super cheap. I'll put a link in the show notes. Then what you do is you download their EXE, you use Wine to run through the extractor, and then you just go grab the game files, you drop it in the data directory. The app tells you what data directory to drop them in the first time you use it. You drop the files in the data directory, and then you are playing a Linux-native version of the game at its absolute best. It never looked better. It never sounded better. It never goes better on your screen. It was so great that I had to just sit there and play it for a while because it is a good game. And it's one of those games that sticks with you, kind of like it's like in the GoldenEye kind of category of games that was just groundbreaking and a ton of fun and still a lot of fun to go back to. So it's DXX Rebirth. I'll have a link in the show notes to FlatHub and to GitHub. And then, of course, you got to get the source files.
1: Chris, you are not alone in this nostalgia. I instantly, as soon as I brought up the screenshot, just got taken right back. Descent was a game that me and my brothers absolutely loved. And I guess my brother must be listening to the live stream because I just got a signal message saying, oh, my God, Descent. And so I think you might have just said we have a tradition here of playing video games for like over 24 hours every Christmas.
2: Oh,
1: you might have just decided what we were going to play.
0: Well, you could do one and two. Wouldn't that be fun? That be fun? You know, and for me, I've tried to play this game on and off to some degrees of success to have it all work perfectly and just fit right on my monitor and sound good. Even going through the opening animation again, it just brought back so many fond memories. And now I'm thinking, you know, because they've nailed the network play, I never got to do that. I'm going to get it working on the kids' computers, and I'm doing this. This is one of the things we're doing.
1: Well, Aaron says live here, he's into a network play with you, so I think we got to set something up.
0: Got to figure out how to do it over Tailscale. over internet, over space internet. That'll be, we'll see how that goes.
1: Seems appropriate.
0: Yeah, right? Okay, before we wrap up, don't forget, we want to hear your ideas for a Raspberry Pi 4 project. Kind of our goodbye to the Raspberry Pi 4 as the 5 is out. And I've still got a handful of them. I'd like to put them to some good use, so I'd love your ideas. And then you got some time. Your Linux predictions, but not long. You need to boost in the week this comes out for 2025. What are your Linux predictions? I'd love to see. And like Wes mentioned earlier, we will be live on January 5th doing a double, and one of those will be our predictions episodes. You could always join us live in the Mumble Room or the chat room, or
2: plenty
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0: And, of course, links to what we talked about today, you can find those at linuxunplugged.com/595. You'll also get info for our Mumble Room, our Matrix chat, how to contact us, all of that. It's all linked up on the website. They got hyperlinks for you. It's great. And then your browser will display it for you. It'll just render it right up for you right there in your browser. On your end, yeah, it's great. You're going to love that. That's linuxunplugged.com. And, of course, if you haven't listened to the Tuxies yet, go sure you check out the final 2024 Tuxies. It was a banger. Thanks so much for joining us on this week's episode. And, of course, we'll see you back here next Tuesday, as in Sunday. And Happy New Year!

it's Pocket Hair with me, Chris. All right, maybe I shouldn't call it Pocket Hair. Maybe we'll stick with Pocket Office. Hello, everybody. I have great news. We have reached our bounty, and another Office Hours is already in the kitchen, getting whipped up. But I thought, let's take a brief moment with a little Pocket Office and tell you about a new Podcasting 2.0 feature that JB is working on. And I'm hoping you'll help us test it, because we're going to go into detail in the next episode of Office Hours. We're also going to chat about an improvement proposal to the Podcasting 2.0 project to make our little project really sing. So here's what we got going on. It is early days. I mean, this is a minimum viable project, I guess you could say. But I think you can handle it. And then you'll get a good picture, and it'll help you understand the conversation even more. So we have set up something that we are calling Jupiter Station. It's a 24/7 live stream with classic episodes and our weekly live streams. What's new and neat is that it is a Podcasting 2.0 feed with a live item tag in there, known as Lit. So you can plug it into any Podcasting 2.0 app that supports the live item tag and stream our classic back catalog and our current weekly live shows in your favorite Podcasting 2.0 app. You can subscribe to it, and it'll be right there in the list. And one day, obviously, I hope to have every show with live item tag support. But we're not there yet, and we're starting here because it's a great way to test. And even if every single individual show feed had Lit support, I think I'd still want like a mainstream feed, so like an all shows live stream feed. So I just started here. It's called Jupiter Station. And you'll get old shows that the bot's picking and rotating for you, some really old stuff sometimes, some recent stuff. And then, of course, the weekly Coda radios, Linux Unplugged, any live event we're doing. Like if we were live at Linux Fest or something like that, that would be on the stream as well on that Lit feed. And, you know, I don't often listen to the back catalog. It's hard to listen to yourself, at least I find it, especially younger me. Younger me is so dumb. But tuning into the feed and just letting the DJ bot pick it, it's actually kind of nice. Reminding me of old conversations and projects we worked on and just letting the system pick it for me. I've been enjoying that. But here's a few things that you should know are not working right now as you help us test this. Like I said, it's a minimum viable project. Big one, you'll probably notice right away. The individual show and episode metadata does not update per show or stream right now. So you could be... It just says the Jupiter Station feed. It doesn't update to what you're actually hearing on the stream. Obviously, we want to fix that. Also, the value block right now is static. So you can boost, but it doesn't reflect the current show you're listening to. The boost will support the stream, and we have it tagged as such as, hey, this was somebody who was saying thanks for the Jupiter Station. And it, of course, supports the network and all that. But it won't go to the individual show you're listening to as of right now. And that... That may always be the case with the station feed. Maybe not. I'm not sure there. Something to consider. And one other thing that I think is going to be really nice to have that isn't in there yet is we cannot update the pending or live status or ended status. So traditionally with these live item tags, I can actually go in and say, in an hour, Linux Unplugged is going to start. And so then if you happen to open up your podcasting app within that hour, you'll see, hey, by the way, you know, in 25 minutes or whatever it is by that point, in 25 minutes, Linux Unplugged is going to be live. Tap here. And then when it actually goes live, I can then send a push notification and change that status in your player to live. And of course, you can opt to not get that push notification. But if you don't want to miss a live stream of Linux Unplugged, and they are kind of bangers, it's nice to be able to get that push notification. We are not sending those out at this particular point in time. It is just a static feed that's always live, and you'd have to follow the actual calendar, which I did link in the description, to know when we're live. Eventually, we should be able to get to that point as well. It's really just a matter.

So I'm putting it out there. I'm putting it out there. I'd like to see if you like this, if you use it, and I'd like you to have a chance to try it before the next Office Hours comes out. Brent's traveling in Berlin right now, and then I'm taking the wife on a little birthday road trip for a couple of days. So we have bits of office. We've never really done it this way. We have bits of Office Hours that are going to be pre-produced and ready to go, and then we're going to put it all together and ship it out to you. But we've been having a lot of kind of new idea. I don't know really how to put it. We've had like good ideas and bad ideas on ways we can go with putting together a show that's a bounty show where we don't have a weekly deadline. So if a guest falls through, we can kind of, well, we could let that slip for a day, or if Brent's traveling, we can let that slip. Or, hey, if we have time to produce a bit here, we can do that. And we're still finding our rhythm with it, but man, do I like it when we get it right. I'm kicking myself when we get it wrong, because I would have liked to have had the episode out right around when we hit our bounty, which was a couple of weeks ago, actually, I think, or a week ago. Whatever. I would have liked to have an episode out then. We're going to get closer and tighter as we figure this out, if we keep hitting those bounties, of course. And if you do boost into this pocket office, I'll put those sats towards our next bounty. But I am really stoked that we hit another one. Really, really looking forward to what we're working on and doing a technical deep dive into how this works and kind of some of the improvements and hopeful some of the updates we'll see to Podcasting 2.0 to make this even better. 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Hey, I'll just tune this in like radio and just listen to a random JB show. That's what I've been doing. So that's why I'm really excited about this. You could have always gone to jblive.fm, but now it's like right there in the workflow. You know what I mean? And that, well, I think that has potential. All right. 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
0: Hey, gentlemen, coming up on the show today, we've been giving KDE Linux a spin, and we'll give you our first impressions in just a little bit. Plus, I just made a bunch of big updates to my Hypervibe distro. Yeah, it's still a thing. And I'm going to see if we can get Wes to get it installed and up and running live during the show. In fact, during the second half of the show, he doesn't even have the whole show. Then we'll round it out with some great shout-outs, some picks, and a lot more. So before we go any further, let's say time-appropriate greetings to that virtual lug. Hello, Mumble Room. Welcome in.
3: Chris, hey, blessings. Hello, Brent.
0: We got a real small on-air. And then look at that big old quiet listening up there. It's glistening with the quiet listening. That's nice. Thank you, everybody, joining us there and in the Matrix chat, making it a live vibe. And a big shout-out to our friends at Defined Networking. Head over to defined.net/unplugged. 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It's a project we love. We've been following it for years, and it is so exciting to see the Managed Nebula product get to something that you can recommend to businesses, friends, and family. See, Nebula is really optimized for speed, simplicity, and industry-leading security. And Nebula has a decentralized design that you can completely self-host or you can use their managed product. So for your home lab or for a global enterprise, Nebula is ready to go and is already used in some really amazing production instances. I'm talking, let's just say there's Nebula going down the road out there. I set up my first lighthouse this weekend.
1: Is that right? Good job.
0: Thank you. Yeah, that's where I'm starting. I'm going to do a lighthouse and a mobile device. I did kind of cheat and I used Nebula Manager. But it was really nice. Nebula, it's great, actually. Nebula Manager is great because one of the things it did for me is it created a template config file that's just about ready to go. And so then I just went in.

0: there, bop, bop, bop through it in like 2 minutes max, and I had a lighthouse. I was like, oh, that was nothing. So I feel like the process is beginning. And then I think the next thing I'm going to set up, just because this is how I roll, is I think maybe there's better ways to do it. I'm open to input, but I think I'm going to set up a DNS server on the same box that's my lighthouse, have it do a name resolution for both Nebula and external stuff. What appeals to me is, like, I can build at it like this for my home lab and understand it and understand how it works, and I get access to everything, right? 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Well, Texas Linux Fest, October 3rd through the 4th at the Commons Conference Center in Austin, Texas, is just 18 days away. Probably about 10 or so days until Brent needs to hit the road from right now.
1: Maybe eight? Five. I heard five.
2: Yeah, I'm feeling like more like seven, so got a pack.
0: Well, you got to think about it this way. If you've got 7 or 8 days to leave, then you've got 4 or 5 days to fix whatever you need to fix before you can hit the road. So
2: I still have a leaking roof, so I got to get going on that.
0: We have a big update on how we're doing coming up in the show later on. We've been stacking support with the audience's help for Texas Linux Fest. It's been really awesome. And I think, with the incredible support we've seen from the audience and the fact that we just ticked over our 12th anniversary, I think we should officially hold the Unplugged birthday party at Texas Linux Fest. So we have a meetup on the books. If you go to meetup.com/JupiterBroadcasting, we have an Austin Unplugged birthday party on October 4th during the 12 p.m. lunch hour. Remember, that meetup page is in Pacific time, so I put it in for 2 p.m. Pacific time. Is that right? Three? I can't remember. But I put it in so it equates to, either way, it's at lunch during Texas Linux Fest. And there's a real nice place. It offers burgers, coffee, beer, cocktails right nearby with indoor and outdoor seating. So I think we'll just walk there. 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It should be really fun, I think. And I think also, I'm going to say, grab the BitChat app. While we're there on the ground, why don't we all organize with BitChat? I think there's no servers required, no accounts required. It's just location and Bluetooth and IP-based. So get BitChat. We'll have it linked in the show notes. Open source, we've talked about it before. Could be a great way for us to just communicate.
1: Yeah, that's a good idea.
0: As you get in the area. And we do have our link. We're trying to raise support to get to Texas Linux Fest. We were going to do the commercial sponsoring route, but nothing's really worked out. And so the audience is stepping up in a big way to make sure that we can get down there and do what we do best. Cover these special community events like nobody else does or can. And so we'll have a link in the show notes. You can use PayPal, Venmo, or Onchain, or Lightning to support us. And you can put a little message in there. I'm kind of playfully calling it a fake boost. You can also, of course, boost us and put a message in there for going right into our fund to get us down to Texas. And I also think you could consider picking up a VLUG identification item, like a hat or a t-shirt, at the Jupiter Garage. We have a couple of new ones up there that you could put on and get identified by the team right away. You can find that at JupiterGarage.com. I wonder, did we get the new hat colors on there?
1: Ooh, good question.
0: Yeah, I don't know.
1: I'm excited already. I mean, the schedule for Texas Linux Fest is up now.
0: It's looking good.
1: Mm-hmm.
0: It's looking real good. You're on Saturday.
1: That's right. Yeah.
0: Everybody should come see Wes's talk on Saturday.
1: After our meetup.
0: Yeah. Yeah. And then right before the after parties, which there'll probably be several of. So you could grab yourself a VLUG identification item. So that way you stand out from the crowd at JupiterGarage.com. Of course, we have the boosts and we have the playfully titled fake boosts. If you would like to support us that way, we'll have a link for that in the show notes. And we'll have an update on how we're doing in just a little bit. But KDE hit a new release stage in this last week, and we wanted to take a look at it. We've been talking about it on and off to our bootleg members, and just wanted to get everyone caught up really quickly. The KDE community that makes the Plasma desktop has also now started creating their own distribution. And it's built by the KDE project to sort of feature the Plasma desktop and Plasma technologies. And we've entered into it's still – is it? I guess it's not – it's alpha, but it's not alpha alpha. I mean, how are they calling
1: – I mean, they do call it the alpha release of KDE Linux, at least Nate did over in his blog post.
0: It's like the next alpha, I suppose. I mean, the reason why I'm trying to make this clear is it's still early days, everybody. But it is a new operating system intended eventually to be at a spot where you could daily drive this thing that would showcase Plasma and KDE software in the best light they feel that the developers feel. And they would try to highlight modern technologies in their like Wayland and ButterFS. So I think what's notable is they're calling this a testing edition now. So it's still considered alpha, but it's at the stage where they want to get public testing. So in there right now is an unreleased version of Plasma. Plasma 6.5 is in there right now. And so you can get to play with the latest and greatest stuff that way. And I know immediately you're probably thinking as you listen to this, boys, why do we need another Linux distro? Why? Well, this is what the KDE project says. They say, quote, KDE is a huge producer of software. It's awkward for us not to have our own method of distributing it. Yes, KDE produces open source that others distribute, but we self-distribute our apps on app stores like FlatHub and the Snap Store and Microsoft stores. So I think it's natural for us to have our own platform for doing that distribution too. And that is an operating system. And so that's kind of what they say. Now, Brent, there's Neon though.
2: Yeah, Nate has some words here about Neon because, well, if you remember, that was the old version, or, oof, am I supposed to call it that? But that was the version of Linux that they were putting out for developers. And those of us who are, I don't know, interested in finding bugs to give it a shot. Chris, you were running that for a long time in the studio too.
0: Yeah, indeed.
2: At least Nate says KDE is not canceled. However, it has shed most of its developers over the years, which is problematic, and it's currently being held together by a heroic volunteer. While Neon continues to exist, KDE Linux therefore does represent duplication. As for unnecessary, that I'm less sure about that. Harold, myself, and others feel that KDE Neon has somewhat reached its limit in terms of what we can do with it. It was a great first product that KDE distributed some software and prepared the world for the idea of KDE in that role, and it served admirably for about a decade.
0: Hmm.
2: But technological and conceptual issues limit how far we can continue to develop it.
1: I mean, I can definitely understand preferring, even in an alpha, what they've got going now to putting things together the way KDE Neon did. That said, I mean, I ran it for years. We ran it at the studio for years. It really did work well.
0: Yeah. Yeah, I think during his heyday, it was actually a really great showcase. I guess I do empathize with the idea of that was our V1, and this is our V2. I can kind of connect with that.
2: And it feels like, you know, designing something like this 10 years ago versus designing it in, you know, with modern applications and construction in mind, of course, it can come up with a very different product.
0: All right, Big Pain. So they keep saying it's a modern, it's a modern design. What do they mean when they're saying it's modern? What does that mean in today's Linux distro parlance?
1: Yeah, we do live in an interesting time where people are building all kinds of new, wacky, different versions of Linux. This is not using OS Tree or BootC like we've seen over, like when we talk about our UBlue friends. I guess they're using Arch as a base, but then they're using a tool called Make OSI that produces like a operating system image file. And then under the hood, you get a ButterFS main partition with a system subvolume that is your sort of like writable world. And then they're using EROFS, which is like a read-only file system that the kernel has, a modern take on that. And so they ship these images that they build as these EROFS read-only file systems that get put on your file system and managed by systemd with update CTL. And there's a whole suite of systemd tools for this.
0: Right. So you update with systemd. That's crazy. It's fun. It's not the best UI, but it's fun.
1: And then, of course, right, that can hook into like the systemd boot stuff. Right now, this does only work on UEFI systems. And so you can have like the AB or, you know, different versions that you can roll back to. And there's a lot to like in terms of you really just download a new file system image onto your hard drive. Gets kind of rigged up a little, you know, with just a little bit, connect a few dots. And then it seemed, I was doing some poking, mostly because it foils a lot of like the sort of KExec stuff I like to do. They do actually load the PMEM module that I needed in the InitRAMFS already, right, which I had to extract out of the unified kernel that they boot. But they're using something where basically systemd boot passes an EFI variable that tells it which drive it booted from, and then it can just use the GPT partitioning to figure out what your root is automatically, and it sort of like auto-generates these mount units for you. And then on top of that, KDE Linux is making sure that this EROFS, so it's like it mounts the ButterFS system as your actual root, but then immediately before you ever get anywhere, it mounts this read-only to just the slash user part. And so all of that comes from their pre-built images.
0: Ah, and where you're living is in the sub-volume.
1: And that's where stuff like, you know, Etsy and other places that you can write to.
0: And is home in there too, in the sub-volume?
1: Yeah.
0: Yeah. Yeah, okay. That's actually a pretty clever way to lay it out. I like that there, when I looked at it first, I thought, oh, okay, they didn't do home as its own partition. No, because it's in that sub-volume group.
1: And, you know, they actually listed explicitly things like Nix or other tools, like, you know, if we don't do, they were originally at some point in their design doing a fully, like, immutable, just like at root, but they felt this gave them a lot of the same guarantees, but with a little more compatibility. Although I did very quickly try to install Nix, and it was kind of failing because it was trying to write under user local, I think, which was still read-only, and so still was breaking some things. But I didn't try that hard.
0: So this has been one of my questions is, and you just touched on it, who is this ultimately for? And I guess what you just alluded to is there is some flexibility in the underlying system, because one of the people, one of the groups they're clearly targeting is developers. They say, quote, you want to participate in KDE's QA process and find issues or early bugs, or, quote, you are a KDE Plasma developer, are some of the groups they implicitly state on their website they're targeting is developers. And so my concern is, a lot of times, an immutable system is a little too rigid, and you end up doing everything in DistroBox or everything in containers because developers need tools. They need libraries. They need all the crap that they use to build their particular applications with their particular workflow, with their particular preferences. That's where an immutable distro can be a little bit of friction. And if you're trying to make something where people can come and build applications for the Plasma desktop, they're going to need to be able to, you know, I don't know, what would be a basic closure setup for you? And could you get that working on something like this?
1: Yeah, I mean, I do think you are probably going to run into some limits. It does support Homebrew, so you can get Homebrew going. It's kind of like a lot of these modern systems. If it sufficiently sideloads cleanly, then you can kind of make it work maybe with some modifications or some you know, jerry-rig support that you might need. And of course, you know, for a lot of stuff, especially with KDE, there's, you know, Flatpaks are very first class. So even if you want to develop some on KDE software, because they do have a section in their wiki that kind of addresses like, well, here's how you might go about developing non-KDE software, and what if you want to work on the distro itself? And so there's various setups. I do think, right, containerization or things will probably come into play. They do mention DistroBox as well.
0: And Docker.
1: Yep. Yeah. And systemd system extensions is another tool that they seem to be adopting in a pretty first-class way.
0: That felt like next time I come back around to KDE Linux, that I think I want to play with.
1: And that lets you kind of do another take at this, like, overlaying, right? You can be like, oh, hey, I want you to overlay these files on top of what I've already got going on slash user to then add this extra, especially with systemd, where, like, you can override and hook in new units and lots of things.
0: They do say in the documentation, though, install at your own risk. This could break things. And I think that's the takeaway for this entire distribution is install at your own risk. It's still early. And that said, Brent, I know you've had a little bit of time with it. We've all just spent, you know, kind of the weekend with it. I'm curious what your first impressions were.
2: As soon as I hit download, it was the excitement. I think anything coming out of the KDE project, I've been a fan of for a long time, and we've been hearing
1: about.
2: Well,
1: note your bias here now.
2: Yeah, there is a bias, for sure.
0: No, I think that's worth mentioning is I think all three of us, we've become over the years pretty impressed with what the Plasma desktop has achieved and the KDE apps and ecosystem and the consistency that they've achieved. So you're right, Brent, but I think they've earned it. They've earned it by producing and being there year after year.
2: And if you look at the transition from the 5 series to 6 series and how smooth that went, it's really impressive from that team. And so I think I've been excited about this coming since we heard little murmurs about it. What was that, 6 months ago, something like that? So it's nice to see it finally come out. And yeah, sure, I'm biased and excited. So that was the first going into it emotion that I felt. Now, I did, of course, see some differences, like the download is a .raw. That was a little new for me. I don't believe I've installed anything from a .raw typically, you know, you get an ISO or something like that. And I wondered if that would give me any issues, but, you know, this being an alpha, I thought, I'm just going to give it a quick test in a VM, and that's plenty fine, maybe, for a first go around. And that booted up just fine if you, you know, give it enough space and all of that stuff. What I ran into quickly, though, was I had issues partitioning. And I know, Wes, you were like, I didn't have any issues at all, but something about my setup gave me issues in the installer.
1: Yeah, I installed it probably like 10 times overall just because I kept tweaking and trying stuff, and all of them worked.
2: And I don't know what I did. I obviously tried to troubleshoot it quite a bit, and I did make some progress, and I ended up, the auto partitioning wasn't really working for me for whatever reason. So I ended up doing it manually. And even then I would get to the install process and it would chug for a little bit and then eventually get some IO errors and things like that. So it could very, very, very well be. It's my particular setup.
1: How did you break your virtual hardware?
2: Why is everything always breaking around me? So I did the smart thing and wrote that raw image to a USB drive and figured, go bare metal, baby. And so I gave that a shot today. And strangely, that excitement was still there. And I still didn't have anywhere to install it because I didn't want to wipe the entire, framework maybe an hour or two before the show. But I get a sense you guys might convince me to do that after the show. But I did get it running and ran into a couple little bugs, like Plasma crashed one time. And I did have some errors doing updates, but eventually an image came in and I realized these are huge. I know the installer told me, hey, you're going to need at least 40 gigs to install this, as opposed to what typically we see, like 8, 16 gigs, something like that. So I know there's stuff that's a little different under the hood.
0: If the images are big, and if you've got a big, fast internet connection, it's no big deal. And if you're on a slower connection, you really feel it.
1: They weren't even that fast to download. I have a pretty decent connection.
0: Yeah, you do.
1: And
0: yeah,
1: it was still, you know, a few minutes.
0: Yeah, when I did the update CTL update or upgrade, whatever it was, at first I thought nothing was happening. And then I realized that progress bar was just taking a real long time. It was just at like 1 or 0%.
1: It does have a fancy little colored progress bar, though.
2: That's
1: once
2: true.
1: It,
2: it's
1: you
2: nice.
1: Know, gets anywhere.
0: Yeah. And once that image is downloaded, it switched so fast, I thought it failed. So there's that for it. It's got that going for it. I'm curious what your impressions were just kicking the tires, Wes.
1: Yeah, I like it. I mean, it's a very lean system. Pretty much everything's just in Flatpaks, a little bit in the base system, as little as they can, I think.
0: Yeah.
1: So it's pretty snappy, which is nice. You know, it comes from a pretty nice little Arch base for what you do get in the base system. I was trying it out in a VM. I did try it on hardware at the end, too. But in my first install, I noticed that my mouse was totally upside down. But in a way where, like, clearly, like, where you clicked was now no longer where anywhere that was drawing the mouse. So you kind of had to guess. It was just, like, a little, you know, a few millimeters above that.
0: We run into that every now and then.
1: Yeah.
0: This
1: but,
0: is not unusual. But I saw other folks reporting that issue as well.
1: And so I just thought, like, is this some weird issue? You know, what? There's a lot of ways that could happen. But it was just a Plasma issue, because, like, or some way that they were plugging it all together. Because not only did it not do that at the login screen, but then after I did an update, it totally went away. So. And I could see because I was running over a couple of days that, yeah, they've clearly got their CI all hooked up and it's pumping out like daily or nightly images that you get updates for. I don't know that they have like the binary diff stuff that they eventually want to be able to do happening right now. So, you know, do be aware of that if you're on
0: a paid
1: connection.
0: Yeah. Yeah. If you're metered, you might maybe wait because I'm sure it's under very rapid development at the moment.
1: I do think like if you're someone who really likes fresh Plasma and wants to live dangerously, if you can already make a system like this work where you are doing stuff in containers, you're happy to run stuff in Flatpak or as browser tabs, then like for that kind of workstation, it'd be totally fine.
0: Well, I asked you guys earlier, who's this for? And I'll tell you what my use case is I want to check out Plasma from time to time. And like, why not spend the weekend in the latest Plasma?
1: And now that you've got the, you know, a functionally atomic setup. While it is like this brand new setup and maybe you're on these unreleased versions and all that, like that sharp edge is at least somewhat blunted by the fact that you can roll back if you do have a known good state.
0: That's fair. That's fair. You have that sort of safety net.
1: I'm not saying go switch all your business employees to this, but you know.
0: No, I mean, it right now is very much, it's an MVP. It ships with Dolphin Console, Arc Spectacle, Discover, Info Center, System Settings, and a couple other system level apps in the base image. And then Kate and Firefox are installed via Flatpak. That's pretty much it, boys.
2: Lean.
0: It is. Which I don't mind. Discover is installed, already pre-configured to look at FlatHub. The one thing that really stands out, though, when you're on a really lean system and you open up Discover, I don't know what they're using to pick what shows. But like, so if you wanted somebody to be able to sit down and install this and be able to maybe just add some of the most common applications, that's not what's on the front page of Discover. It's like a random selection of apps. So you really have to know what you're looking for, which is fine, but it'd be kind of cool just to have, you know, maybe like a curated selection of like the most go-to apps that people need to get their system working and functional just right there. I was really happy to see ButterFS on root. Nice to see that. And they also have Zed standard compression, as our friends would say, enabled by default. They also have the SSD flag turned on. But ultimately, my impression was, is Plasma 6.5. I get to play with Plasma 6.5? What? This is great. I don't have to mess up my whole system just to go play with Plasma.
1: This is another case, right, where like since they do have all the automation set up, you just get these stamped output regular snapshots of what the trees look like. I don't know the exact details, but
0: some of the stuff that actually really tickled me in 6.5 has been in Plasma at least for a couple of releases. But just for an example, the remote desktop stuff is so nice now. You go into system settings, remote desktops, in that there's a section for it. You enable a user, so I turned on, I added my user, and then you check a box. And then it gives you your IP, and so I went over to another computer, I installed KRDP or whatever it is, put in the IP address, set no other settings, hit enter, and entered my username and password, and I was remote controlling the Plasma that Plasma machine, that KDE Linux machine.
2: Over Wayland
0: on both systems, on both ends, no problem. Really good performance. Like, I could move the windows around with the wobble and everything. Now, obviously...
2: With the what? What did you say?
0: With the wobble.
2: With the wobbles.
0: You got to have the wobble, right? I want the absolute latest version of the wobble. I want nightly wobble, okay? And I have it now. And the remote desktop, all that stuff, like the things they've been adding to Plasma, it's so well refined and comes together in 6.5. So who's it for? I think it's for people that want to just experience Plasma. Maybe you're creating an application and you want to see how it works on kind of like the reference Plasma desktop. Because I think that's what this is striving for, is the reference Plasma desktop. And for some users, that's going to be very appealing to them. For other folks, it might be something we check in from time to time. But, I mean, does it feel like an alpha? A little. But like you're saying, you can always revert. Like Nate, he's been running it for months on the daily. So it's getting to a point already.
1: I do think
0: quickly.
1: Right, like we are, the ecosystem is adapting now to work better in this environment where like what you depend on from that core operating system is less and less, and that means there's less that you have to get to sort of minimum viable distro in that sense.
0: I also get a vibe that maybe there's a long-term goal to create a reference platform for OEMs. Hardware manufacturers that want to ship laptops or tablets or whatever using Plasma. And we also seem to have a bit of a roadmap. Three editions are planned. Testing, which will be like daily Git builds. Enthusiast, which will be the beta versions of released KDE software. And then Stable, which will be only released quality check software. So you'll have three editions of KDE Linux eventually. It's only one right now.
1: Right.
0: Because it's all just testing right now. But that kind of also sort of slices it up, right? Enthusiast, you could go check out the Enthusiast track of it or whatever you want to call it, or the Enthusiast edition. I think it's good.
1: One thing I wonder, you know, in the uBlue world, it is very much on like the container side of this tech. I wonder, you know, will you see there where it's also encouraged, like you can just import that and add your own layers on top and make your own thing. I wonder, will people fork this? Will there be like, you know, system extensions or things that become like, oh, here's like an add-on for KDE Linux? Obviously not right now, but maybe.
2: These additions also get me thinking about who is the audience, right? Like daily Git builds, I totally get that through testing. Even maybe enthusiasts, you get bug checkers and things like that. But I guess it's natural to put out a stable, but is that really their goal? Makes me
0: curious.
2: Is that
0: maybe for the Neon folks that have been, you know, because Neon
2: That's
0: has been based on Ubuntu LTS.
2: Great point.
0: So maybe this is, yeah, for them. And if you were going to run it on the daily yourself, that might be the one you want to target, because even with the stable version, I'm sure once the next version of Plasma is considered stable, you get it probably that day.
1: Although I wonder, because there's the Plasma component, but then there's, like, if they're using Arch as the upstream, there's the...
0: That's true.
1: I don't know how many net packages it is. That'd be good to take a look at. Maybe that's not a crazy burden, but in theory, that is rolling underneath still that you get snapshots, unless they're backporting, you know, there's...
2: And Chris, maybe it's perfect for you. You run stable most of the time, and then when you want to get that weekend where you get a little preview, you just switch images to testing and give it a couple
0: right.
2: days.
0: Right. You could rebase. That is one of the distro hopping is going to be something that we tell future generations that we used to do. Oh yeah, we used to reload the entire system. And we'd format it, or some of us would have separate partitions or drives for our home folder, and we'd keep that between the reinstalls, and it'd be a couple hours.
1: Or people had slick setups right on their case so they could switch, which was like the primary hard drive.
0: All the switches.
2: We used to like KExec, you know, that used to be a thing.
0: But now we just rebase, and in 5 minutes, you're on the new thing.
2: Lame.
0: It is nice, though, to be able to check things out. You could rebase to testing for the weekend and then go back to stable. So interesting. I think it's going to be a distribution to watch, obviously just because of who's making it. The security updates will lag a bit behind Arch, they say by a day or so. Maybe that gives us a little insight to the process there. The governance seems to be run by, quote, a council of elders, according to LWN, with a final arbiter involved. And if there's ever an end of life to KDE Linux, like they, and I like that they're talking about this. If the project fails, they say a last update will convert the system into another supported distro.
1: Yeah. Thinking about the whole life cycle up front is smart. That's, I don't know what exactly that means, but okay, they're promising.
0: It goes back to Neon.
1: Whoops, NixOS.
0: 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So this is the thing that I think is a clear and present reality. If you're in security or you're in IT, you already have a mountain of assets to begin with. You got different devices, different identities for the staff, all the different applications required to run the business. It's a lot. And there's a lot of security risks just there. But now there's also all of these additional different SaaS applications and different services that your end users want to do their job better. Well, you can conquer this mountain of security risk with 1Password Extended Access Management. It's a real problem. Over half of IT pros that were surveyed say this is one of their biggest challenges. And that's where Trellica by 1Password can help you discover and understand and learn about all of the apps your users are using, managed or not. Yeah, that's powerful. That's Trellica by 1Password. It inventories everything at your company. It has pre-populated app profiles so you can kind of assess the risk right there in a dashboard with a report. It lets you manage and access who has what logins and also how you offboard people when that time comes. 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Even shadow IT, which I used to be when I was a contractor, I'd plug in. 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
2: Chris, I got an itch this week, and it's to learn more about how Hypervibe is doing. You haven't talked about it for, I think, like 2 weeks now. Is this Is this a
1: We're
2: bad
1: worried
2: sign?
1: Something's wrong.
0: I'm doing okay. I've been biting my tongue, but some big things happened this week, so we're going to talk about it a little bit. While Wes, while we do the segment, attempts to get it running on a laptop live during the show, Wes Payne. Are you ready to install Hypervibe on that laptop?
1: Well, we'll see. As Jeff knows, well, you have a notoriously large config.
0: Yes.
1: So I think we're going to see what things need to get trimmed down to make this work.
0: My config highlights the best that free software has to offer. So there's a lot in there. So it's been a bit. Hyperland 0.51 dropped this week, and they added a new they actually completely reworked the gesture system with true one-to-one trackpad gestures. You can map to fingers and modifiers and all kinds of cool directions. And you can now set scroll factors per device, which is really fun.
1: That's nice.
0: So you can dial in the mouse and you can dial in the touchpad, and they don't have to have the same exact scroll settings. There was a rework on animations. I got a nice polish with smoother transitions for pop-ups. And screen sharing for Chrome and Firefox is fixed up a little bit with 8-bit color, so it's a little bit faster. So I had to incorporate all of this into Hypervibe. And I had to fix up some deprecated configs. I had to go in and change a few things around the new gesture system. I got all that refactored. But the thing that was big is I also have a new shared module stack. So all my hosts now have a consistent base. And then I have independent configs for each host. And then I've cleaned things up to make builds go faster. Like I removed WebGTK.
1: Yeah, I wonder if you didn't push that yet, because...
0: Oh, maybe not.
1: I'm having to do that right now.
0: Oh, you're going to be building WebGTK
1: for
0: the whole show.
1: I'm removing a bunch of... I think I got it gone.
0: Yeah, you're not going to want that. It takes forever to build. And it's Telegram and Folate, they pull it in. And Telegram, you could just install as a Flatpak. So I guess in the config I haven't committed yet, I pulled out Telegram as a package, and now it's a
1: Flatpak. Making it harder for me.
0: I know. I'm sorry. I also now have fixed auto updates. I had this ridiculous bug where auto updates were building a wrong version. So now they're locked to my repo's flake. So the system only builds against known good configs. I overhauled the way bar. The clock is cleaner, supports multiple time zones in the drop down now. And some systems, people are having problems with the emojis. So I simplified that. I also have set up better device rules. So Android phones and a lot of USB gear just works without warnings. You just plug it in and you should be able to access your USB device or like your Android. I've moved to Kitty, and I've moved to Nerd Fonts, and that all looks really nice now. And I've installed Cursor. I'm playing around with the Cursor editor, and it should be able to edit the files it needs to edit and things like that. But all in all, new features, lots of tuning. It is all there. The new version of Hyperland has launched, and Hypervibe, my distro on Nix, has taken full advantage of all of them. It's looking real beautiful. In fact, I was telling Brent before the show that I like the setup so much that I'm working from home more just because with a ultra-wide screen and the Tiling window manager, I can achieve a lot of the productivity I feel like I get with multiple monitors. I don't think it's a one-to-one, but it's pretty close. And it's great for work, and it's great for gaming, like because I have game scope and game mode and all of that stuff. So when you launch games, like it's a full ready-to-go gaming system. And when you want to work, it's really nice, and I've got key combinations that launch groups of applications and position them where I need them and all of it. It's just I've been very happy, and I think it's going to be hard to go back to a non-Tiling workflow.
1: Well, why do you need to?
0: I don't know. I don't know why you ever would. I don't know why you ever would. Okay, Wes Payne.
1: I might be ready to try.
0: No way, really? You got around WebGTK that quick? You stripped her down, didn't you?
1: I did notice you have a bit of duplication in here.
0: That is the old config.
1: Uh-huh.
0: Yes, because I did actually go through and remove some of the dupes.
1: Because I was like, why do I have to remove Element a couple of different times
0: here? Yeah. That's
1: and then
0: me
1: you had some old Plasma 5 packages that had to get removed.
0: Yep. That is the old. I'm sorry. No, I need... What No. This was whole... I wanted him to review what I got wrong. And problem is that I do kind of like... batch commits. So I've changed a lot of things, and then I do one commit, and I just try to put all my changes in that commit. Because otherwise, I'd be committing stuff all the time.
2: Well, Chris, there's a good way to use Git and a less good way to use Git. Just saying.
0: Tell me more.
2: Oh, Wes will tell you after the show.
0: Am I using it wrong? Am I getting wrong, boys? I'm sorry.
2: That you're getting at all is a huge success, so please don't stop.
0: Speaking of Git, we thought it'd be fun to kind of what Wes is doing with my Hypervibe config right now. Let's do for anybody. I wonder if we couldn't even make an episode out of it. So we want, once again, we're putting the call out for you to send us your configs. But we want to do it a little differently this time. We'll take a look at them. We'll call out what you got good. I love that part. We'll even call out if we're copying anything you've got. And we'll call out the bad. So it's like, you know, it's all out there. And we may suggest a few improvements. And we want to be able to actually commit those improvements back. So we're going to put a link in the show notes for people to submit. What are we? Have we decided the best way for them to send it to us?
1: I think however they, you know, send a boost, email.
0: No, no. I mean, like, we need it somewhere where we can get
1: it. I think we'll just have to fork as we go.
0: Okay, so just put it somewhere where you can link it to us. So send it in as a boost or send an email and link it to us, and then we'll grab it. That'll work. That'll work. And we want your Nix configs.
1: And then maybe we'll put together like a list of the ones that we receive or something and then link out to them.
0: Is there any other configs we want people to send in besides Nix configs that we want to look at? I mean, I just love config setups. So,
1: sweet Ansible setups, that's fine too.
0: I'd be down for that. Yeah. So boost them in with a link or email them in so we can take a look and tell you what we think of them.
1: You know, if you got like a real dope Docker Compose YAML, send that in.
2: Apparently we got a Hyperland guy here, so.
0: Heyo. Okay, Wes Payne, so we're going to let you keep going. We'll give you it through the next segment. We're going into the last half of the show, so you've got a little bit over there. We'll see how it goes. So ladies and gentlemen, stand by while Wes Payne tries to build Hypervibe on a laptop that's old and slow.
1: Yeah, we are doing a little bit of finishing building Hyperland, so there's that going on.
0: Uh-huh. Yeah, it's always pulling in the absolute latest. It's one of the funny things actually was I knew about the new gesture stuff before the Hyperland announcement of the new release because they broke in my config cuz I'm running raw, man. And so I was fixing stuff in line as they were getting published to the Hyperland repo. Okay. Keep going, Wes Payne. 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Now, I got a note from Alan in Texas. He says, in your latest read, you mentioned you wanted to hear people with their Unraid setups. Well, I am running Unraid on a Dell PowerEdge R730XD as my home server. It's running a couple of VMs for Home Assistant, pfSense, and a Minecraft server on Ubuntu, and a couple of Linux distros to play around with. There are also several containers for Image, Jellyfin, Nextcloud, Pinchflat, Matrix, Manifold, Vault Warden, and more. I've been busy with work, so it needs some love. I'm not really sure if that's worth sharing, but if you guys want to pull the trigger on Linux Unplugged Home Lab Extreme Makeover Podcast, I could be a prime candidate. 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I'm not sure if I'm familiar with Manifold. 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
2: Well, this week we want to do a big shout out to core contributor Pierre G. Thank you very much for joining the core contributor team and the party.
0: Yay! Hope you get the bootleg this week. Check it out. Let us know what you think. Now, Brentley, we had a bunch of people take advantage of the fake boost link to support the Linux Fest trip to Texas.
2: Can you remind what the heck is a fake boost?
0: Yeah, so I created a page that lets you use PayPal, Venmo, on-chain, or Lightning, and you can put. And the reason why I'm calling it, and I'm calling it teasingly a fake boost, because you can put your message, you can put your name or a username, a handle, and a message in there, like a boost. It doesn't actually use the Boost payments system, but it kind of replicates the experience of who you are, amount, and message, so we can give you credit. And so Jordan Bravo took advantage of it with 10,000 sats. He says, have some sats for the Texas Linux Fest. I also hope you consider attending SELF next year. Since I live in Georgia, SELF is the only Linux conference I can reasonably travel. Oh, yeah.
1: Yeah, it makes sense.
0: We get that one. Do you want to take the next one, Mr. Payne? I know you're in the middle over there.
1: I got to scroll up over
0: here. Oh, yeah.
1: Here.
0: I know. Brett and I could do it, too, if you got a build to attend to. I know you're in the middle.
1: Matt M. Fake Boost in with 250 USD.
0: Yes. Thank you, sir. I think that deserves a baller.
1: Hey, yeah. It's not a fake boost at all. That's some value.
0: Thank you, Matt.
1: I've been listening and watching since the Linux Action Show.
0: All right.
1: And I'm hopeful for at least another 12 years of Linux Unplugged.
0: Yeah, bro. Yeah.
1: Setting it high. I love it.
2: Yeah.
1: Hopefully this will help with part of the hotel costs. Thanks to the whole team for all your dedication and hard work. Oh, well, thank you.
0: Thank you,
2: Matt. By really hotel, I think he means, you know, the bus. We're all going to just pile in, right?
0: Oh, yeah, yeah,
2: isn't that the
0: right plan?
2: That's the whole, that was the long-term plan, wasn't it?
0: Uh-huh.
2: We got us a Blender Cat sending in a little message with a fake boost of 105 USDs.
3: I hoard that which
0: not bad at all. Come. Thank you, sir.
4: Fun will now commence.
2: Blender Cat says, hope to see you all at Texas Linux Fest.
0: Okay, Blender Cat, you got to come up and you got to identify yourself. You got to introduce yourself as Blender Cat now.
2: Yeah, please. Or wear a shirt or something.
1: I will accept a pantomime as well.
0: Okay. Matt F. came in with $50 and said, get some great barbecue. Thank you, Matt F. Appreciate that.
2: Can I just say, do not blend cats. Thank you.
0: Yeah, okay. Yeah.
1: Crash Master comes in with $50.
0: Hey, Crash Master.
5: The heck?
1: For Texas Linux Fest, get some good recipes for members in Austin for the lunch.
0: Good call. Good call.
2: Hey, wait, you can't call it that. Well, Vince P. boosted in. Oh, no, that's not a boost. It's a fake boost. 200 USDs.
0: Hey, 200.
4: Hey, Richard, I'm stuck.
0: Ah, thank you, Vince.
2: Vince says, cheers, boys, and enjoy the fest.
0: Thank you. D came in with $150. And D says, here's some fiat fun for the meat coma.
2: Much required. Thank you.
1: Phil J comes in with a fiver.
6: Make it so.
1: Enjoy the trip, guys. Listener since 2020.
0: All right.
1: Started with self-hosted.
0: Yeah.
1: All the best to the JB team. Looking forward to hearing your coverage. Cheers from Switzerland.
0: Aww, nice. Thank you, Phil.
1: Wonderful.
0: We will do you proud.
2: I've never heard of this guy. Carl George, a.k.a. Mr. Pocket Meat, fake boosted in a little 50.
0: Nice.
2: 50
1: Ooh,
2: for the crew.
1: Well, this isn't looking great.
0: It says nothing but barbecue.
2: It
0: That's how you know it's Carl.
2: Three words, three letters, BBQ.
0: Barbecue, yeah.
1: I think this counts as pocket meat.
0: Yeah. Well, uh-oh, Wes Payne, what is it?
1: Failed to start display manager.
0: You know. What? Why? It is. It may be geared up.
1: We started
0: up for,
1: our power top tuning, so
0: I guess
1: that's
0: all my systems
1: good.
0: Are AMD. Maybe that's. Oh, that's a bummer. That's a bummer. The Hyper Vibe fail. Well, you could keep poking at it, I suppose. I'll take Noah here. Noah came in with $5.
4: Fun will now commence.
0: Thanks for all the great content over the years. Safe travels. Thank you, Noah. Appreciate it.
1: Oh, good. Postgres is running, so that worked.
0: Oh. Good.
1: Yeah, it's ready to run as a server, not so much as a desktop.
2: Isn't that the intention?
0: Oh, man. Donnie came in with $200. Keep up the great work and event coverage. Thanks for setting up this payment method for the lazy folks like me. Thanks, Donnie.
2: We still love you.
0: Yeah, appreciate it.
2: Well, Brandon R. sent us one of those fake bees of 20 US dollars.
0: Nice.
2: Have fun in Texas and enjoy the barbecue.
0: We will. Thank you very much. Appreciate that. Joseph B. came in with $20. Finally, I can send some money without having to buy Bitcoin. I bet. Yeah. I thought that might be appealing to some of you out there.
2: We still love you.
0: Thank you, Joseph.
2: Well, Sunbake sent us 40 US dollars.
0: Nice.
2: Some for the trip. Here's some help from the other WA, Western Australia. We're three times bigger than Texas, but have many times less Linux fests. Looking forward to hearing all about it.
0: Can I just say how awesome the international support is to get us to go cover a Texas Linux event?
1: No kidding.
2: Agree
0: really,
2: completely.
0: Really, really appreciate that. Thank you, Sunbaked.
1: David H. comes in with $100.
0: All right.
1: I've gotten much more than this amount in value from you folks and look forward to the continued great work. I was also lucky to attend the 600 meetup sometime ago.
0: Nice.
1: Have a great trip, David, in Burlington.
0: Well, thank you, David.
1: Good from around the world to right around the corner.
0: Yeah, really. No kidding. All right. So our total of fake boosts so far, this is the grand total for the last 2 weeks, is $1,245.
2: That's like the combination I have on my luggage.
0: You're right. I didn't even notice that. That's pretty interesting.
5: Yes. That's amazing. I've got the same combination on my luggage.
0: That is darn near almost exactly in the range of what the VRBO is probably going to cost us. We found some that are probably about in the 10 to 15 minute range drive. I will warn you, boys, it is nothing fancy.
2: So it's staying in the van. Is that what you're saying?
0: Maybe. I mean, it's serviceable. It's got bedrooms, but it's not the fan. But
1: that's
0: we're
1: all we need.
0: We're going for budget, and with this, we're going to be able to secure the VRBO weeks before we head down. So thank you, everyone. That is a major cost that has been solved. We still have gas. We have hotel on the way down and probably on the way back, and any meetup-related costs that we are still fundraising for. But this is a huge milestone for the trip support. We at least know we can secure a place to land. If we can knock out a few more of those expenses with the boosts, that would be fantastic. But we really appreciate everybody that sent in the fake boost. If you want to do that, we still have the links in the show notes. It will still be available. It automatically gets tagged for Texas Linux Fest, and you get to put your name and a message on it. Thank you, everybody who sent in a fake boost. And now let's get to Le Boost.
6: And now it is time for Le Boost.
0: And how about this? Adversary 17 is our baller booster this week with 256,000.

0: Adversaries writes, sats for the Texas trip. Well, thank you, adversaries. We really appreciate that. That is a fantastic boost, and that is going right to the trip budget. To Texas we go, boys.
1: I like that you have stuff in here that I don't know if you were yelling at the machine or what, but it has stuff in it. It just says, preserving your existing config in all caps.
0: I had to make it clear. I had to make it really clear.
2: Nuclear launch detected.
1: Well, KR Hill 94 boosted in real clear with 100,000 sats.
0: Hey-o!
3: I hoard that which your kind covet.
1: Short and sweet. For Texas Linux Fest.
0: Heck yeah.
1: We appreciate it.
0: Thank you, 94. Really appreciate that. That's great. Right to the fund it goes.
4: Well, we got a Padre here sending in 71,282 Satoshis.
0: Okie dokie.
3: I hoard that which your kind covet.
4: Here is a Linux Fest boost from a first-time booster.
0: Hey-o, thank you for getting it all set up. Appreciate that effort, too.
4: I started my dev journey on the LAMP stack, but life took a different direction. I became a Catholic priest about 20 years ago. I came across JB by way of self-hosted, which gave me an outlet to reignite my love of DevOps. So, naturally, now I run a ramshackle home lab on half a dozen old PCs and Macs. Half of my church's IT needs are on top of NixOS, thanks to Chris and the Badger. I don't spend a lot of time on Linux, but I do love the show and the network. Prayers for a safe journey to Texas Linux Fest, and thanks for the hard work on that old JB. P.S. The total of these boots should be a zip code, but only time will tell.
0: Thank you, Padre. That is a great boost. I love to hear that NixOS has creeped in, and brace yourself, Wes, because actually...
5: Yes, zip code is a better deal.
0: All right. So this is... The total of this boost should be a zip code, but only time will tell. What does that mean?
4: I feel like it's a riddle.
1: All right, and then you just spin the map around, you put your lucky finger down, and you land on Tallulah, Louisiana.
0: Louisiana? Tallulah?
1: I don't know if that's if I'm saying it right, but
0: T-A-L-L-U-L-A-H. That's fantastic.
1: In Madison Parish.
4: Will I be driving through there to get to Texas?
0: I don't know. Take a look at the map. Brent, we just had it out, for goodness
4: sake. Can you unfold it a bit more? You're kind of hiding the section.
1: We were going to ask you what your route was, but yeah, you're asking us.
0: I know. This is not how this works.
4: Boost in what you think my route should be. Thank you.
0: He doesn't know. Biggles knows, though. He came in with 50,000 sats.
6: Oh, my God. This drawer is filled with Fruit Loops.
0: Thank you, sir. Looking forward to the Texas Linux Fest coverage. Here is my small contribution. Not small at all. We really appreciate any value people can contribute. It is extremely humbling and I don't know, comforting isn't the right word, but to know that the Linux audience that chooses to listen to our podcast at least has our back. You know, like there's a community behind us. We're going to go down there and we've been doing this for a long time. So you know we're going to deliver, right? You know we're going to do it. You know we're going to try to have a good time too, and we're going to try to get you great coverage and come back with a solid episode. So any amount people can contribute is really appreciated. Thank you. Thank you for the boost, Pickles. Chlorophore comes in with 47,180 sats.
7: You make me want to be a better man.
8: Just pump the brakes right there.
0: This is a live zip code boost, Wes Payne, so you're doing double duty right now.
5: Yes, zip code is a better deal.
0: He said, I agree. I hadn't heard one for a while, so here is a zip code boost. It's 47,180. Oh, here comes the map again. Going from hyper build to map. Like a machine.
4: Is that a hypermap?
1: Okay, what do we got here? We got 50,000?
4: 47,180.
1: Oh, I see. I was one back. Yeah, there we go. That explains why I was in the water.
0: Yeah, you're way off on the map. That's right. I think you got to go over there. There you go.
1: Not next to the oil rig.
0: Ah, careful,
4: it might be, metric too, Wes, just in case.
0: Ooh, I hope not. Metric zip codes are hard. You got to do the conversion.
4: Is it in progress?
0: I think there's a hint here.
1: Yeah.
0: The pause. What is this last bit here, Brent? You need to read that. The pause.
4: I would prefer if you read it, but you know,
0: go ahead.
4: You really
0: go
4: need
0: ahead.
4: Me to. You sure?
0: Go ahead. Yeah, go ahead.
4: Pozdrowienia Polski. This
0: nailed
4: is,
0: it.
4: I think, Polish. I have a teeny tiny bit in my old roots, but I don't got the language. I apologize for everything I just did.
0: How's the zip code search going over there, Wes? Not
1: well,
0: so good.
1: Yeah,
0: he stump you?
1: There is a 47-180 in Poland.
0: Oh, okay.
1: I don't know if this is right, though.
0: I think you're over the target, at least. Thank you. Appreciate it, Chlorophore. You've kind of stumped us, but I think we're close.
1: Yeah, I'm going to have to do some more research and maybe get a bigger map.
0: Damn, comes in with 43,100 sats.
8: This is the way.
0: Thank you. First time booster. Yes. Thank you. Long time party member. Oh,
4: thank
0: my goodness.
4: You.
0: I use Linux every day as a visual effects artist working mostly on TV commercials. What?
4: Neat.
0: We need to know more about this. I got my start by accidentally wiping the family PC with RHEL 2.1 in high school.
4: Been there.
1: Doesn't that happen to everyone?
0: Man, when I screwed up the family PC, Dad was so mad. He says, thanks to JB, almost all my installs are now NixOS. I hope this gets a tank of gas for the Texas Linux Fest. Thank you, sir. I'd love to know more about using Linux for the visual effects stuff. Even just software, distros, what works, what doesn't work. That's fascinating. Really appreciate the boost. Thank you for taking the time to get that all plumbed up.
4: Well, Tomato, or maybe it's Tomato, sends in 28,000 sats.
9: Put some macaroni and cheese on there, too.
0: There you go.
4: This might be a haiku, but I don't know my poems, so here we go. Inodes at night are big and bright, deep in the heart of Linux. The H-top sky is wide and high, deep in the heart of Linux. Fedora's wail along the trail, deep in that heart of Linux. The Nixies rush around the brush, deep in the heart of Linux. These are some sats to help you with your trip to that old 28th state. Yee-haw.
10: Yep.
11: Yep.
4: Mm-hmm.
0: I like that. Thank you very much, Tomato. Nice to hear from you. Exocena comes in with 25,000 sats.
12: Well, let's hear it, good buddy.
13: Yeah, I got answers and I want some questions.
0: Almost 10 months since my last boost. Sorry about that. But I have perfected my next cloud. Oh, he calls it my Nixed cloud.
1: Ooh.
0: With one command in the terminal, you can create a ready-to-boot SD card image for a Raspberry Pi 4 or 5 with NixOS and Nextcloud ready to go. 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We'll put a link. It is jjake13/Nixcloud. We'll put a link in the show notes. The direct P2P connection with no firewall or no ports exposed, it'll work behind your NAT. All you have to do is just scan a QR code. You can also install it on your existing Nix system. He has a link for that, too. He says, I also have a PR pending for Emerge and Nix packages. When I first tried it, it blew my mind. You got to give it a try. Thanks for the show. Keep it up. That is an awesome project.
4: It looks like these peer-to-peer tunnels are

0: to music from Jellyfin, and I could listen to audiobooks as well as catching up on Linux Unplugged episodes that I downloaded with Audio Bookshelf.
1: That's so great.
0: It feels as one is cheating the system.
1: I totally agree with that.
0: Even though I do think this is how the system and tech and services should work.
1: Yes.
0: Here's some sets for the road. Keep
1: Thank
0: it up.
1: You, Augustine. That's really great. You and I are locked in on that vibe, let me tell you. It's so great, especially when you're offline and it's still working. It's just, whoo. It's how technology should be, but it ain't always that way. Appreciate the boost.
2: I just want to take a moment here to pause and say that was all of our baller boosts. So we haven't even gotten to the slightly less baller boosters, so thank you, everyone. Now, SatStacker7 did send in 2 boosts for a total of 7,000 sats.
3: I like you. You're a hot ticket.
2: Hey, it's me, the user who pinged Wes about using Mesh Sidecar with Paperless module and apparently triggered last week's Paperless deep dive.
1: Yep, it's your fault.
2: I am glad to hear you tried it and liked it as much as I do. I paired it with the old ScanSnap iX1500 duplex scanner and connected it over USB to the machine where Paperless is running. I can recommend the Sane project for scanning on Linux combined with the command line tool Sane Scan PDF that acts as a wrapper and lets you configure scan jobs.
1: That I've heard it works really well. I mean, ultimately, you just need to get that PDF into the consume folder. And so you can do that with any old scanner that can out. It doesn't have to be a PDF, but I think that's probably the preferred format. But what I love about this setup is with Sane PDF, all your scans go to PDF. It just produces that PDF. You could have it go scan directly to the consume folder, which is probably what SatStacker is doing, and then it just gets imported. That's pretty nice. All right, so again, that was the SnapScan iX1500 duplex scanner.
0: Getting tips using from the pro. I like it. Thank you.
1: Yeah, appreciate that. Okay, Groovy came in with 2,000 sats. No message, just value, which we always appreciate. Thank you very much.
0: Poppy boosts in with 7,832 sats.
4: Well, let's hear it, good buddy.
1: Uh-oh, Wes. Guess what? Zip code is a better deal. I love
0: it. It's just such a good deal.
1: It is such a great deal.
5: Yes, zip code is a better deal.
1: We appreciate zip code boost. We're making Wes work today. He is earning his split. That is for sure.
0: Okay, so we got 7,832. But first, multiply by 11. So naturally, Chris, as you know, that's 86,152.
1: Right? But then you need to add 1 for the zip code.
0: Okay. Sure we do.
1: I love it.
0: Okay.
1: There you go.
0: Let's use parentheses.
1: I don't mind holding the corner if you want me to hold on to that. I know it's big. Yeah, here. Just give it to me. Yeah, just hold it still, Wes. I don't know why I have to move it around so much.
0: All right. Do I got this right? 7,832 multiplied by 11.
1: Yep.
0: Plus 1.
1: Yep.
0: So is that 86,153?
1: That's maybe my math.
2: I hate building PCs.
1: There you go.
0: Okay, well, let me double check here. We got a couple. We got a couple of leads.
1: Oh my god, with the math and all. Okay, what you got for me, Wes? What you got for me?
0: Maybe this is a postal code in Germany, Augsburg, a city in the state of Bavaria.
1: Oh,
0: that's nice. Going to be my official map guess this time around for 86,153.
1: Thanks, Pavi. Let us know if we got it right. That's great. Doornail 7887 is here with 4,444 sats. That's a big duck. Affleck. Texas Linux Fest, baby. Also, would you mind doing a quick tutorial on setting up a small Matrix server again? I want to join my Matrix, but of course I want to do it the hard way and use my own instead of someone else's. What is the best way to do this if we don't want to make it publicly routable? Is this possible, or does it need to be online for many use cases, for his use cases? Well, you probably do need to be online in order to, what do they call it, Wes, when you
0: talk to other people.
1: There's like a terminology.
0: Federation.
1: Though. Yeah, when you federate. Thank you. When you federate. So you will want it online, but there's a lot of ways you can do that. Honestly, I think home matrix servers are a really good idea if you're up for the config, which is a bit of an uphill climb, but there's a couple of options out there. The Ansible route being probably the most popular. You could throw it on a VPS, a pretty cheap one for just a handful of users, and that might be the way to do it. And I think that's one of the brilliant things about Matrix. We shouldn't all be reliant on matrix.org. We are looking into matrix-in-a-box type solutions to recommend to people. So if anybody out there has some suggestions, obviously we are aware of the Ansible solution, but that might be a bit of a lift for some folks. So boost in if you have any suggestions for that.
2: Well, Jordan Bravo sends in a good old row of ducks.

0: Hey, I thought this was an automated message, but it's not. It says, no message, just value.
1: Always appreciate that. Hey, guess who's back?
2: A-A-Ron.
1: A-A-Ron's here with 3,333 sats.
2: Where is A-A-Ron right now?
1: I just spent 6 hours troubleshooting why my games were running at 2 frames per second after updating to the NVIDIA driver 580 on Kubuntu. Turns out, you also need to update the Flatpak NVIDIA components to match the driver version. Insert facepalm here. So, if any other noobs like me are running into the same problem and have Steam installed through Flatpak, make sure you're running Flatpak Update. You can do that on the command line, just Flatpak Update, if you've installed the new NVIDIA driver recently. I'm kind of feeling like Chuck E. Cheese out here, boys.
3: Chuck E. Cheese got whisked.
1: Hey, Aaron, you got it working, though. That is, there are multiple layers there. It's a good tip.
0: That's also great PSA. Thank you.
1: Yeah.
4: Hey, and even in the thanks today, we got a Texas boost from MJVC with a little tiny binary boost, 1010.
1: Awesome.
4: Sats for the trip.
1: Thank you, everybody. Thank you, everybody who also streamed sats as you listened. 25 of you did that, and collectively you stacked 31,884 sats. When you combine that with our boosters, we stacked a really incredible 700,287 sats.

0: We're getting really close. I'm feeling really good about it. I think it's happening. That's what I feel like. I mean, we were committed, but like we can really start actually doing this now. We can book places. I don't know if we're fully there yet, but I just really want to say a huge thank you for everybody for reaching out and doing this. Think about what we're achieving here. We're doing something that traditionally has been funded by commercial entities that want an exchange. They want us to do something for them or cover their product while we're there, whatever it might be, which sometimes is a good fit, but not always. And this time it wasn't. And we're doing this now with our community and our audience. And it's open source content creation at this point. It really is. And we're going 12 years strong. We're going to get down there. We're going to have a great time, thanks to our audience, for the 12th anniversary and get us set up for another great, great 12 years. Thank you, everybody who supported it, either with a fake boost or a boosty boost. And if you'd like to do that, you can get in on the action with Fountain FM. It's probably the easiest way. Or Albie Hub. And then you can just use any of the apps that support that. It's also a great way to get started. And of course, a big shout out to our members who are supporting us every single week. You're our foundation out there. We really, really do appreciate you too. Okay, how about a couple of picks before we get out of here? And then we'll check in on how the old Hyperbuild is going one last time. So the first pick this week is, it's a genre now. I think it's officially safe to say the lazy genre is a thing, and we have a new entrance. It's Lazy SSH, a terminal-based SSH manager inspired by Lazy Docker. Lazy SSH is a two-week kind of an interactive SSH manager that sits on top of just different directories for managing quite literally a fleet of SSH servers if you want. I mean, I have like a handful, right? A dozen maybe that I want SSH into, which is nice for. So you can navigate and connect and manage and transfer files between your local machine and any server that's defined in your SSH config. You don't have to remember the IP addresses. You don't really have to worry about SCP commands anymore. It all takes care of it with a clean, keyboard-driven TUI. It's really sweet. It looks really good. And it's got fuzzy search, so like if you kind of remember the machine's name or IP if it's been a while. One key press SSH into selected servers. You can tag servers like prod, dev. You can sort by alias or last time you logged in.
1: Okay, you'll have to give this a try. It does look like quite a nice little TUI.
0: It is.
2: I like all the color highlighting and stuff, too. It seems like I should have needed this years ago.
0: I'm loving the lazy. You know, we have lazy Vim. We have lazy Git. We have lazy Docker. And now we have lazy SSH. It's pretty new. It's 93% written in Go. And it's Apache licensed. So you can go have fun with it. And we'll put a link to that in the show notes for y'all. You can check that out.
1: Now, do you have lazy hyper vibe? Because I think we might need that.
0: Uh-oh.
1: Okay, well, I was able to figure out that you had auto-logging going on. So I turned.
0: Oh, really?
1: Yeah, you have GDM running, and then it does auto-logging.
0: So that must be doing, okay, yeah.
1: So I turned that off, and then, so GDM's working again. It wasn't, it was just core dumping before. But now, when I try to log in, Hyperland core dumps.
0: Oh, man. Do you have any suspicions as to why?
1: I'm looking at the logs. Failed to create DRI2 screen. libEGL warning. Hyperland has crashed. Oh, there's a crash report. Okay.
0: Yeah, I wonder if you might be. It's interesting. I wonder which base config it uses when I have two different systems. Well, we're going to play around with that.
1: I based it on NixStation.
0: Ah, that makes sense. Yeah, that's because NixStation has multi screens.
1: Oh, maybe I should.
0: And RVB is a more simpler system with only one screen.
1: Picked wrong.
0: You might have been there if you picked the RVB route. I don't know. But clearly, I still have more work to do. And I have one more pick. Wes actually found this one. It's called term.everything. Term.everything is a Linux command line program to run GUI windows inside your terminal. Quality of the window is limited to the number of rows and columns in your terminal. But I mean it. If you've got a newer terminal like Kitty or iTerm2 or something that supports some like, you know, video rendering, you could take your desktop applications and you can put them in the terminal. Wes, I don't know how the hell you found this thing.
2: That is bonkers.
0: So this example,
1: and how I didn't find it during our freaking terminal challenge.
0: Well, yeah, no kidding. It works on both X11 and Wayland. And in the video, the demonstration, they show somebody taking their Firefox web browser that's watching a YouTube video and pulling it into the terminal. And then it's being rendered by terminal characters. And they're watching a video. What is going on? This just completely short circuits my brain.
2: There's another screenshot here, and the description is Behold as I play a video game in a font, in a web browser, in a terminal, transmitted over SSH with one hand tied behind my back.
0: This is our kind of guy.
1: Yeah, it's like, I think it hooks in as like a Wayland renderer. Like it talks the Wayland protocol, but then it uses the terminal too.
0: Right. So only certain terminals are going to support this. Kitty, which comes pre-installed on Hypervibe, does support this though. So, I mean, this is next level stuff. This is next level stuff. Go check out the link in the show notes just so you can see what the heck we're going on about right now. You're not going to believe what they've been able to do with this app. And it's GPL3. So absolutely crazy and bonkers. And worth just going and looking at the videos that they have embedded on the GitHub page. Even if you don't install it, just go marvel, friends, at what is possible. And try it out, maybe. That's all I got. I could use a few good picks if people want to send those in. If you're looking for an excuse to support our trip to Texas Linux Fest and you want to include a pick in your message, I'd love to have that. Of course, we're going to be wrapping up this whole getting to Texas Linux Fest essentially next Sunday. It's kind of the last one before we're hitting the road. And it's getting really close, you guys. It's getting really close. Also, I'll put a link to Hypervibe. It's on my GitHub. I'd love you to go check it out. We'll maybe fix up some of this stuff and we'll do a new commit. Should probably have done a commit before we got down this route, but I'd love you to check it out and give me your feedback. We'll have that linked in the show notes. And if you give KDE Linux a go, we'd love to also capture that experience too. We will be live next week.
3: See you next week. Same bat time, same bat station.
0: That's right. Make it a Tuesday on a Sunday. Join us 10 a.m. Pacific, 1 p.m. Eastern. You can get more show that way. We always have the Mumble Room going and our live chat. But we have a pro tip for folks, Wes, before we get out of here. We have a couple extra benefits.
1: That's right. If you want to skip right to your favorite content, check out our cloud chapters. Yeah, they're right there in your podcast client.
0: Yep.
1: And if you need to get even more fine grain, we have transcripts.
0: Oh!
1: So you can follow along.
0: Links to what we talked about, linuxunplugged.com/632. Thank you so much for joining us on this week's episode of your Unplugged program. 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

0: streaming from the beautiful Pacific Northwest and the mighty American West Coast, we greet you all a good morning, a good evening, whenever your timeline may fall, time-appropriate greetings indeed to one and all. This is The Launch, and my name is Chris.
1: And I'm Angela.
2: And my name is Brent.
0: Well, hello to you both. We got a good launch coming up. A few things everyone should know about before we get into it. We'd love it if you called us live when we get to the Song of the Week. The lines will be open. Give us a ring. 774-462-5667. That is 774-462-5667. You can also leave us a voicemail. We'll play it on next week's episode. This show is live on Tuesdays and releases for download on Wednesdays. We invite you to join us for either, whatever fits your schedule. We've got the Mumble Room going as well. You can join us in there. We always love it. If you join us in the chat room, help us title it, topic suggestions, react in real time. And then we package it all up in a real nice version for our Jupiter Party members as well. There's a little bit for everybody. And links for what we talk about today will be at weeklylaunch.rocks. Well, Andrews, you have quite the adventure going on at home. Sounds like you've got yourself a dog again, a new puppy after many years.
1: Yes, after a lot of years.
0: Many years.
1: Because, yeah, we had, you and I, two cats in the, what, 2000?
0: Yeah.
1: Year 2000-ish? 2001?
0: Yeah, kind of shortly after for a while.
1: I guess 2000, yeah. Two cats, and then we had two dogs.
0: Yeah, great dogs.
1: And then after Abby was born, we, well, we didn't have any animals.
0: Yeah.
1: And then Dylan ended up allergic to cats and dogs.
0: Crazy allergic.
1: And then 2 years ago, I adopted my neighbor's cat. I think that was 2 years ago. Anyway, regardless, we have two cats right now. And then, yes, my boyfriend moved in and brought his dog, Moose.
0: That dog named Moose. It was, with a name like that.
3: Like him already.
0: You're picking a big dog.
3: Yeah,
0: big,
3: for sure.
0: Big dog. Like
3: big
0: a
3: shoulders. Right?
0: Yeah.
1: Let me get a picture.
0: Yeah. Maybe like a Bernese mountain dog kind of a thing, you know?
4: Big dog.
1: It's actually M-O-U-S-S-E.
0: Huh?
3: Oh.
1: Yeah.
0: Oh.
1: Like chocolate mousse.
3: It sounds like a... So he's a culinary delight.
0: Yeah.
1: She.
3: Oh.
0: Lovely.
3: Whoa, I just saw a photo.
0: Very cute.
1: I'm going to put it in the chat. Yeah, so... It is really interesting. It reminds me why it was so nice to not have dogs anymore.
0: Oh!
3: Ouch.
0: Oh, yeah. I thought you were going to say they're so loving and loyal and kind.
1: I'm not a hater. It's just so... It's like a step toward having another kid.
0: Yeah, they are.
3: Yeah, for sure. They just don't ever grow up.
1: Cats are like
0: independent creatures.
1: Yes, and I'm just... So, yeah, it has been an adjustment. You know, I know that dogs get into things and...
3: Oh, my cats get into things, so I don't...
1: Well, yeah. I mean, we've established a pretty good routine of the cats not getting into things, right? Oh. But now there's a whole new layer with a dog. So let me, I'm trying to send this to the chat, but I don't want it to delay the show.
0: But who's a better snuggle buddy, right? The dog was a good snuggle buddy.
1: Oh, yeah. No,
3: Levi's
1: she's super
3: pretty good
1: sweet.
3: At snuggly.
1: Yeah. So I estimated that Dylan would benefit the most from this dog. And he does love having a dog around to pet. I thought Bella the most, actually. But Bella is holding tight to her cat, warrior cats, like, you
0: cat
1: know.
0: Only, yeah.
1: So she, I think she secretly does like having the dog, but she's putting up a front at the moment. But it's actually Abby. Abby is really enjoying Moose, which is nice. Mm. So anyway, we were going to bring Moose to the studio today.
0: I said, where's Moose?
1: Yeah.
0: What is that? Is that meat?
1: No, that
0: is
1: a big bar of chocolate
0: that
1: Abby had in her room that Moose...
0: No. Got into.
1: Got into.
0: Took
1: and
0: some bites
1: so
0: off of.
1: We were unsure what's you know, stomach type of issues would happen in the car on the way here or here.
0: Yeah.
1: So, I am curious.
0: Remember when one of our dogs ate one of those orange chocolate balls? Like the whole thing?
1: Yeah.
0: The foil and all.
3: I mean, they are delicious.
1: They are. But yeah, chocolate's no good for dogs. So,
0: no.
3: Did you use a chocolate calculator? There's a bunch of chocolate calculators online to see if, like,
0: really?
3: The severity of things. Yeah.
0: Like, so, the way that you put the dog weight in and like, how much chocolate they've eaten.
3: Well, and the type of chocolate, too, matters.
0: Oh,
1: it's dark chocolate, the worst, right? Yeah, I know. So
0: why
1: the
0: does
1: calculator,
0: she even have a bar? She doesn't like dark chocolate.
1: I know.
3: Sophisticated.
1: So I just messaged her with girl with a period, you know, at school. It took her like an hour and 15 minutes, but then she messaged me back. And so she said that Moose probably didn't eat much at all. It like just scrapes, so that's good.
0: Yeah.
1: But like, what the heck? Why do you have a giant?
0: Oh, it's she
1: like
0: stashes candy all the time. She's a candy stasher.
1: I know. It's like a baking chocolate. And at first I thought it was like my peanut butter ball chocolate, but it's not. It's dark chocolate. It's not. This is not my chocolate.
0: She smuggled it from the RV? Like,
1: I think she did, because Dia, when she makes treats, she uses dark chocolate. Yeah,
0: well, she does sometimes use dark chocolate, although I try to talk her out of it, but then this Brent guy comes around and the dark chocolate comes back out again.
3: I can't eat the soup and milky stuff.
1: Yeah. Well, anyway, so yeah, I would be curious from the audience, just tips and tricks for this integration.
0: Yeah.
1: It is.
0: How's
1: it
0: the cat dog situation going?
1: So I thought, okay, so Rocky was raised with dogs.
0: Sure.
1: And puppies. And then Gypsy was raised with a dog. They slept together, like, but Gypsy doesn't want anything to do with this dog. And Rocky, well, he's staying out all the time, but or for the most part, he is an outdoor cat, especially during this season. But he is more accepting.
0: Mm, not too big of a deal.
1: For some reason. Mm. Yeah.
0: Well, that's good, I suppose.
1: Yeah.
0: Better than both of them having a hard time.
1: Pee-pee has taken us. Gypsy. I got so casual there. We call Gypsy Pee-pee. Anyway, Gypsy has taken swipes at Moose.
0: Which is funny because we call Levi Poops because it's, you know, a puppy.
3: You call him a great number of things.
0: Yeah, he has like 30 nicknames, mm-hmm. but Poop and Oops, or just Poops for short. So Levi's Poops. And the cat's pee-pee.
1: Yeah.
3: Oh, gosh. So I would like to know from the audience, what's your ridiculous nickname for your pet? Because
0: I think
3: we all do this, unfortunately.
0: I've got another one. I've got another one. Levi. Also, I sometimes call him Bovarian.
3: Yeah,
0: Bovi. Or Bovi. Or
3: Boverson.
0: Bovarian window.
1: Oh, my
0: like
1: gosh.
0: The Overton window, but it's the Bovarian. And these are all just like these are just a couple of his nicknames.
1: Yeah,
0: and he responds to all of them.
3: If you're going to give me food, I'll respond to anything you say.
1: I sometimes call Rocky Broccoli.
0: Oh, that's cute.
1: So Moose's real name is Daisy.
0: Oh,
1: yeah, so
0: the nicknames continue.
1: Yes.
0: That's hilarious. Moose is such a great name.
1: Yeah, it is.
0: I mean, also because, you know, Moose looks like a brown chocolate treat, which is probably why Moose was drawn to chocolate treats.
1: Yep.
0: They love that chocolate, those stupid dogs. Oh, my goodness. Yeah, tips for integrating dogs, especially into a household with cats. And if you yourself have ever had an animal, then went a long time and got that animal, got, you know, like a dog again, let us know. Boost it in. Fountain.fm is probably the easiest way to do it. You can get some sats real easy and then send them in. We got a big update on that, too, later on in the show. But that's not all. You also have a car update for us. As we know, you were getting your car ready for a road trip, had to do some tire work and stuff like that.
1: Mm-hmm. And then the road trip didn't happen. And ultimately, this is just a good segue into your vehicle news, too. But I noticed just 2 weeks after I got new tires that my driver's side tire was not holding air. Yeah.
3: Couldn't hold wind.
1: And I've been driving Bella out to Sultan for trumpet lessons, which is minimum hour 15-minute drive. And so
0: you don't need a tire for that.
1: I finally put air in it because these are brand new tires. Yeah. I don't want the wear to be
0: I shouldn't be losing
1: bad.
0: Tires.
3: No.
0: Air.
3: No.
0: It makes me think you got like a stem leak or something.
1: Right?
3: That's
1: so
3: defective.
1: Yeah.
3: For
1: so
3: sure.
1: I did put air in it and then it was still losing pretty slowly, like at least. But, you know, my car had notified me, hey, the air. So I went to the Subaru dealership that's literally just a half a mile away. And they took it back and they soaped it and they sent me a video.
0: Good. That's nice.
3: Yeah. Nice.
1: Showing where the bubbles were coming out.
0: Okay.
1: The stem.
0: Oh, okay.
3: Yeah.
1: Stem leak, right?
3: Yeah.
1: And so I'm like, well, why? And I didn't understand that when I got new tires, that
0: they use the
1: that's
0: old
1: not
0: stems.
1: Part of it.
0: Yeah.
1: Yeah. So.
3: What?
0: Yeah.
3: That is ridiculous.
0: Yeah.
1: Is it?
3: Because
1: it's
3: how they do it. Easy to change that when you're in there. Like.
1: Right. Well, here's the thing. My previous tires had no leaks.
3: Oh, man.
1: So this dude tried to tell me that I must have hit a curb or bent the stem somehow. And I looked. There is no crazy woman driver damage
0: there'd be marks
1: near
0: on the
1: this
0: tire.
1: Stem.
0: Yeah.
1: You'd
0: have marks.
1: And I didn't have that issue before. So they're like, oh, yeah, well, you should talk to the guy that you work with over there. So so I left after spending an hour there last week after we recorded.
0: Yeah.
1: That's straight where I went because I need this resolved. And so I talked to the gal that had worked with me through all the other stuff. And she's like, wait a second, they didn't fix it? And I was like, well, no. I mean, I assume it must be like a big expense or something, which is kind of sucky because these are brand new tires and I didn't have this issue before. Like, they can look. I never had to put air in my tires. She's like, they should have fixed it. It's only like $30.
0: Yeah.
1: And I'm like, well, okay. So that's where my car is right now. Getting the stem fixed or whatever.
3: And if you've ever seen a tire get put on a rim or like a valve change like that, it's like a 5-minute job.
1: Well,
3: it's so easy.
1: I can understand, like, probably 1 out of 1,000 there might be damage to the stem. Like,
3: sure.
1: I'm not even mad that it happened.
3: Yeah,
1: it's just
3: happen,
1: a casualty of, you know, it just happens.
0: Wear and tear on
1: the
0: tire.
1: Don't blame it on me.
0: Yeah, well, also,
1: when there's nothing
0: if you're
1: to
0: in there,
1: support that.
0: Just, why not get new stems?
3: Oh, yeah.
1: And it's the driver's side. I'm not parallel parking on that side. You know,
0: enough.
1: Like, you know, like, how? How? I mean, we have a lot of roundabouts, so maybe, but
0: yeah.
1: But there's no damage.
3: I got to say, roundabouts in Idaho, very fancy.
0: Is her name Rihanna?
1: Who?
0: The gal that helped you at the Subaru dealership?
1: 0 to 50 and 8.5?
0: No, like...
1: or 0 to 60?
0: Rihanna Romanek?
1: No, it's Shelley.
0: Oh, okay. Because I got an email yesterday, 23 hours ago. Dear Angela, thank you for choosing Kendall Subaru. We appreciate your business and value your feedback. We're always striving to improve our services.
1: Dude.
0: So how...
1: Yeah,
0: how
1: no, did, no. So when,
0: how did they
1: yeah,
0: get my
1: no, no.
0: email address?
1: I don't know.
0: I've never
1: okay,
0: bought a
1: so
0: Subaru.
1: I know. So last week when I brought it there, I was looking at the, you know, the receipt and I saw your email address there. And I was like, how do they have that?
0: They must have like bought another dealership. Maybe I bought from and they merged the dealerships. Maybe
1: Kendall Subaru, though. Like, I no. I mean, you have bought a lot of cars.
0: Yeah. So
1: I
0: maybe
1: so. That,
0: I mean, maybe there's like a bigger company that owns Kendall
1: Acura?
0: Subaru.
1: Does Acura own it? Because
0: I bought a few Acuras.
1: Where did you get that Acura TL? No, not TL. Not the green one. The black one.
0: Acura. From the Acura dealership in
1: okay.
0: the Linwood
1: yeah.
0: area.
1: Yeah, okay. I know. I need to get that fixed. I was like...
0: It's funny. I don't even know how it happens. It's the kind of thing that...
1: It's really weird.
0: Just for occasionally happens from time to time.
1: No, and because I have my car registered on Kendall or on Subaru.com or whatever with my email address. So I don't know why.
0: It's so weird.
1: It is so weird.
0: The other one that was weird that happened not too long ago was somehow adding Ange as an authorized user to the AT&T account. AT&T flipped it so Ange owned the account.
1: Yeah.
0: Even though I pay for it, they flipped it so she owns it. And then I couldn't make any changes because I was no longer an authorized user.
1: Yeah. Yeah. And it must have been like that for years.
0: Yeah.
1: Because,
0: yeah. We I just never had, make changes.
1: Yeah, we never had to make any modifications.
0: But it's like these things
1: except
0: just happen.
1: You added your mom.
0: Yeah, I did. I did since
1: like,
0: I know.
1: So you had it then.
0: I know.
1: And we haven't been in an AT&T store together.
0: No. All right, so I asked Perplexity who owns the dealership, and it says that the Kendall Subaru of Maryville is owned by the Kendall Auto Group, a family of owned and operated group of automobile dealerships that have been serving the Pacific Northwest since 1937. So it's the largest privately owned auto dealership group in our region, it says.
3: Wow.
1: Okay, well, I'm going to ask them how that was added.
3: They just, like,
1: when.
3: Merged all their documents together or something?
0: That's what I'm thinking.
1: How, though?
3: Well, some IT guy
0: they
3: had a
0: do,
3: brilliant idea
0: They
3: one
0: do
3: day.
0: Operate some Acura
1: you know
0: dealerships, it says.
1: Oh. Uh-huh. Okay, all right. So then it might make sense for, like, the, for my, no, not my MDX, but the lease, the TL.
0: Oh, yeah. Huh.
3: I like how this has become, like, the modern tech Sherlock and Watson show.
0: Yeah. I know. Oh,
3: if
0: and.
3: If you have some strange tech issue with your, you know, everyday technology, call into the show.
0: This could be it, too. This would explain the current situation. It looks like they own the Volkswagen dealership that I bought my car from.
1: Okay.
0: Yeah.
1: Okay.
0: Yeah. So that's not isn't
1: right.
0: that funny how yay
1: that's
0: big
1: stupid.
0: Corporations. Yay.
1: We've been divorced since 2015.
0: And this stuff still happens. It's so wild.
1: Wow.
0: Yeah. I'm sure people out there, if you have a crazy story about this, call in and leave us a voicemail. I want to hear it. 774-462-5667. This has got to happen to some of you out there.

0: I got a crazy AI story for you, but before we get there, we have a little good news. We have a quick van update, because we have a boost about too, so we could probably save some of this. But the van is road legal.
1: Woo!
2: That's so incredible.
0: Big milestone. It is legally on the road in Washington. And Brent's back visiting. We're going to get some van projects done and some other car work done, hopefully, too, if energy allows. So basically, all the cars need work.
2: Don't buy cars.
0: Yeah.
1: Right. Oh, man.
2: It's just like a maintenance burden that never goes away, right?
0: It seems so.
2: Yeah, the whole van licensing thing, I'm so deeply pleased about that. Because this whole crazy adventure like hinged on the fact that we could actually get the thing licensed for a reasonable cost. And that completely happened. Best case scenario yesterday. I came to Washington on Chris's invite because we were both starting to freak out about the fact that this thing wasn't licensed. And like,
0: there's a 30-day deadline once the vehicle, an unlicensed vehicle, is in the state. You have 30 days to get it registered with the state, or it's a $550 fine.
1: Oh, my goodness. And then
0: the fine continues. I don't know what, they didn't tell me what the timeline was, but then there's additional fines.
2: Dude, the fine is more than we paid for the thing.
0: Yeah, so it's like, all right, and we got down to like day 25, I think.
2: Yeah, yeah.
0: So we had to go to Boston and travel a bunch, and we walked the line.
2: So, Chris, I think we were going into the office thinking, okay, how do we possibly at least start the process so this like ticking time delay kind of goes away?
0: Yeah, we went in there thinking we'll start the process and then we'll have to go through all these hoops of, according to Perplexity, we needed to do a VIN inspection and we had to bring it to a location to do that. So if you got to bring a van to a location, well, that location is the state patrol. So you're bringing the van to the state patrol
1: illegally driving it there.
0: Yeah. So then I'm like, okay, well, how do I get this van to the state patrol inspection?
2: It's you could get a temporary.
0: You got to get a temporary, which will last 3 days, and you need this documentation with insurance proof and all this. So we thought, yeah, this is step one of a 3-day process.
2: I also 100% expected a mechanical safety check because most provinces where I'm from, it's like if you're moving between borders and trying to register from one to the other, you definitely need to have it mechanically safety looked at.
1: Or
2: to make
1: emissions,
2: sure it's
1: right?
2: Some places do have emissions, for sure.
1: I think we stopped doing emissions, not just the farm cities, but all cities.
2: Thank goodness.
0: I think King County still does it.
1: Oh, yeah?
0: Yeah, I think so. But Snohomish.
1: The worst county?
0: Snohomish. The snobs down in King County. But it's the farm folk up here in Snohomish and in Skagit, I think, have been petitioning to walk that back.
1: Mm.
0: So you got lucky.
2: I think we got lucky. And somehow it's under your name. I don't know how I feel about this anymore, but certainly to get the thing registered in Canada, it needed also to be actively registered. So this is a huge milestone because now all of the unknowns, I think, especially from a bureaucratic perspective, have just been solved. Mm-hmm. Assuming, I guess there is still some kind of VIN inspection that they're going to do on it. We'll see.
0: Yeah.
2: So assuming all that goes well, I think this is a huge, huge, huge good thing for us.
0: Yeah. And that means we can start planning for road trips and working on it. Very excited. We'll have more details on that. That's the story really is just now beginning, you know?
2: Oh, man.
0: Just getting it here and getting it legal was just the very beginning. All right, well, this week on the show, we're going to tell you the story of a company called Builder.ai, once valued at $1.5 billion and backed by Microsoft with $455 million infusion of cash. Well, they just filed for bankruptcy this week, and it revealed that their so-called technology was actually humans on the back end just doing outsourced work with human engineers. The deception lasted for 8 years before falling apart at the end of May. And now the Builder AI is entering insolvency proceedings. We're getting all of the juicy goss. But I thought, wouldn't it be fun to go back in time a little bit and listen to some of the outlandish claims of their co-founders and CEOs to remind us that we can't believe a thing these people tell us. I bring you to 2 years ago, where the co-founder is being interviewed by Bloomberg, and the pie-in-the-sky journalist asks him about their incredible partnership and cooperation with Microsoft Azure.
3: People might have gotten the wrong end of the stick a few weeks ago when they saw that you took money from Microsoft and you're building within their platform, offering your services on Microsoft. Why did you do that? If you're looking, I'm trying to insinuate and read between the lines that you're building to be a big public company, individual, and scale great heights.
4: Look, and it might sound brazen. We're looking to build a $1 trillion business.
0: Oh!
4: We're not looking to sell for a few billion. It's not our MO.
0: So they're looking to build a $1 trillion. They don't want to sell for a few bill. And then listen to the way he tries to spin the relationship with Microsoft, because this was a key moment. What this revealed is they had outsourced all of their infrastructure to Microsoft, and that meant they probably didn't actually have any technological secret sauce, if you really thought about it. So he has to spin it away from that line of thinking into a much more generous way of thinking about it.
4: Because it's never about the money, as much as money is important. And so when you're looking to build that big, and you're looking to be that grassroots in how stuff is used, Office is used everywhere, Windows is used everywhere. There's a lot of patterns you learn from someone that's already solved the problem. I think the second is always, again, it's balance. And so we have two corporates that have had work with us. One we haven't disclosed yet, for obvious reasons. But
0: totally.
4: With Microsoft, the key was alignment around mission.
0: Yeah.
4: They want to digitally transform the world. Alignment around values.
0: You can kind of get an idea of the way this generic speak and, you know, claiming that partnering with Microsoft is about being grassroots. Like, I don't know what kind of backwards world this guy lives in. But these types of people who were gaslighting the entire time, they had no technology stack. They were using Azure for essentially a web front end and then outsourcing the AI work jobs to Indian workers on contract. Mm-hmm. That's what their actual technology stack was.
1: It was people behind the AI.
0: And
1: that's crazy.
0: So here he is, because these guys, they're thought leaders, they're innovators, they're disruptors. So they constantly get asked to pontificate on the most important questions of our time. And one of them is AI's use of intellectual property. And this guy, like all of these guys, tries to take a hard line to sound like a big thinker that's trying to shake things up. And he was asked if there are any red lines for intellectual property in AI use, or if it can just use anything it wants.
5: So what are the red lines here as we talk about AI?
4: I think the problem is there aren't red lines right today. And
0: what?
4: So, you know, let's redefine the problem. We all went to university, so we...
0: Right here, you get a sense of the hubris.
2: Did
0: just
2: we?
0: Right here, let's redefine the problem.
4: We all went to university, so we read books. You were inspired by what you read to do the career that you're doing. Well, at what point does inspiration become copying? And at what point does inspiration become plagiarism? Now, the argument here is this is industrialized inspiration. And so I think there is a really fine line between copying. So I think on the Scarlett Johansson one, it's clear you can't take someone's voice. But at the same time, at what shade of change of voice is it no longer that person's voice?
0: I always like that you can definitely not steal a thing, but, you know, those kinds of statements, like, that's this guy to a T. Let's redefine the problem. You know, we don't want to tamp down on industrial scale innovation here. We want industrial scale innovation, right? So that's who has been leading this company. He was one of the co-founders. And they falsely inflated revenue by billing each other for services that they never rendered between 2021 and 2024. They worked with a company called Verse. So these two collabed behind the scenes. Now, Verse is denying these accusations, saying they're baseless and false at this time. But according to the bankruptcy proceedings, Verse and Builder AI just billed and sold and bought and sold a bunch of services from each other, but never actually invoiced for it, but made the revenue. Like, look at all this revenue we have coming in. We have millions of dollars coming in on the paperwork, but then on the back end, they never invoiced for it on both sides. And Verse says that's not true, but pretty wild. So faking the AI technology by outsourcing to 700 different humans and then faking revenue, too, to make it look like you're making a bunch of money, and then going on Bloomberg and CNBC, which are the two sources I just played, and pontificating like you're this big disruptor. You know, we're not trying to build and sell for a few bill. We're going to build trillions of dollars by grassroots building on top of Azure, right? It's just the spin, I think, is really educational. Like, this Builder AI moment is an opportunity for all of us to see how these tech CEOs play the game. And the game has just been exposed for all of us right here with Builder AI.
2: The thing that is the most interesting to me, I think, is the 700 people. Because you could potentially have generated a legitimate business doing this. Like, get some engineering very quickly with, like, a huge, massive team of actual engineers. But also the fact that they lasted 8 years and nobody really even noticed. What does that say about current technology or also right. of, like, this list? Like,
1: this was the best AI around.
2: Right. Well, or is this the best engineering that we have that we could do it really quickly? But also, like, is this where all engineers end up?
0: This is how they pitch themselves. Builder AI. We make building an app so easy, anyone can do it. Your vision, your software, we just build it. AI means we can build more cost-effectively and at speed.
2: Does AI mean all Indians?
0: Yes, I think it does.
1: Oh,
0: in this case.
1: My gosh.
0: I think it does. It's all Indians. Oh, man. Yeah, so here's how it works. You chat with their AI, Natasha. I love it when they name it after a woman. Love that, right? We can't just call it something generic. You know, you could call it like the Omniputer or something like that. No, it's got to be Natasha. Then you get a fixed price and accurate timings. Then you get your own dedicated expert. AI assembles your app like a Lego set. 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AI assembles your app like a Lego set. And then features are customized by human specialists. And then your app's ready to go. Start building software now. No tech knowledge needed. I mean, you're right. It's actually not a bad business idea if you just drop the AI bullshit.
2: Yeah, like don't lie about it. And then it's actually a great product. Especially if you say, like, well, we have real humans working on your project instead of AI. Like,
0: right.
2: I know
0: Lean
2: that's
0: into
2: not
0: it.
2: What they wanted to build, but
0: don't,
2: you could totally do
0: don't
2: that.
0: Vibe code a crappy app. Mm-hmm. Hire real humans at scale at a decent price.
2: I also have to say, what an incredible feat to generate, I don't know, code fast enough that it feels like it's AI generated. Because, like, that's impressive.
0: It's probably super high quality.
2: Well.
0: What's great is if the contractors you're hiring produce crap code, you can always just say, oh, yeah, it's AI. Sorry.
1: Mm-hmm.
0: You know, you get away with more. Ha! Maybe we should try this. Got a business idea now. All right. So there's a couple of big things in the works for the podcasting space, which is really nice to see after YouTube has been clobbering the market for the last couple of years. And one of them is Fountain FM. 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And for about the last year, almost on a weekly basis, I've been doing a video call with them to help consult on the development of the platform's features. 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And then they built out the features from there. And so it is feature rich. And they got a lot more in the pipeline, too. And the beautiful thing is the Fountain FM podcast, and this is not a paid advertisement. I'm just very excited. 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So they're going to automatically handle transcripts when you upload your podcast. They'll automatically do chapters and add it to the RSS feed if you want with all the correct feed tags in the podcasting 2.0 standard spec. So you just do a regular old podcast like you've always done, and you upload it, and then you opt in to the automatic stuff as much as you want, which is chef's kiss, because podcasts sort of suffer from an SEO dead man's land where the Google search engines and the Bings of the world, they don't generally index the inside of a podcast. They do YouTube videos because YouTube as a platform generates transcripts, and so they can ingest the transcript. We need that in podcasting.
1: Yep.
0: And podcasters that start embracing things like chapters and transcripts and live streams, the lit tag, and boosts and all the things that you could do with podcasting 2.0, they stand out from the podcasts that don't have those features. And as a listener and you start enjoying these features, you start looking for podcasts that have these things. Once you get used to chapters and transcripts, it really sucks going back. And it feels like the podcaster is being lazy. So what they're doing to just kind of automatically generate all that stuff so everybody can have it, really nice. And they're also doing, they are the first platform to integrate download performance with boost performance in the dashboard.
2: Cool.
1: Very cool.
0: Yeah. It is really slick. It was my idea. I'll take credit for it. It was sort of the genesis of my involvement with the consulting. So it's really nice. And low-key, there are folks out there, I won't say who are also making it possible to do the entire boost process from a listener side using fiat. Integration with Stripe, it just uses your bank card. You don't have to worry about sats at all. And then on the back end for us, and this is key, and I'll explain why in a moment, on the back end for us, it still comes in as a boost using all of that technology. And the reason why that matters is if you look at the arc of Jupiter Broadcasting, dealing with listener feedback has been a constant challenge. It's a good problem to have, but we've thrown everything at it. Like Linux Unplugged started as a feedback program to Linux Action Show because we had so much email coming into Linux Action Show. I was spending hours sorting it and organizing it, and I thought, well, this is as much time as I spend prepping a show, so I'm going to start, and I called it like Linux Action Show Unplugged or something. Like if you look in my Dropbox, the actual original folder names are like Linux Action Show Feedback Show, Linux Action Show Unplugged. And then it became clear that that was a stupid idea for a podcast and that it needed to be its own show, and it grew on its own. But like years and years of trying to solve this problem the right way, including creating podcasts around it. And so what has really been a game changer with the boosts, besides the value attached to them, which has been absolutely great, is the technology. It's a huge win behind the scenes for us because, first of all, it's an open messaging system built on top of the Lightning Network. So there's no company that owns it. It's not a Google protocol. It's not a Microsoft protocol. It's not an Apple protocol. It's not a Spotify protocol. The entire system is open source. It's an open standard. There's no company we're building this technology on top of. But every boost message comes in with show metadata, the episode, the name, sometimes where you were at in the position for this, for some podcast apps. All of these things combine to make unique identifiers for each message and for which show they go to. So we, on the back end, now get messages coming in a structured data format, generally JSON, that sit in a database. So with email, yeah, you can build some scripts and some automation on top of your email inbox, and you know you can do layers of turtles as much as you want. But this is like internet-native messaging. It goes into a database, and it has structured data in there, and so we can build an ecosystem of applications on top of that, and Wes has. And so when things come in, they're automatically getting tagged and pre-sorted before we even bother with them. And then we have a report we can go to that sorts them automatically for each show, for that episode, and then formats them all in Markdown in the correct order, and then spits them out and goes directly into our show notes. And it takes something that used to be the work of an entire show and makes it a 30-second process for us to collect the feedback. It has been a huge game changer. So in a show where maybe we could have read two emails, we could now read 20, 25 boosts. I mean, it really increases the scale. And so Fountain, building on top of this system, is going to be fantastic in terms of analytics, but then other players coming into the space to also enable fiat payment boost is going to open this up to even more people to participate, people that are maybe worried about, you know, access to sats in their country or something like that. So, I mean, massively huge when you combine all of these things together, UI improvements to the Fountain app that are coming, fiat ability for boosts, and a podcast hosting platform. The remainder of this year is going to be massive for podcasting 2.0. And the Podverse app is currently being rebuilt from the ground up to be even better, and it's GPL, and it's going to be great. I am excited because the only kind of like limiting factor to participating in the boost has really been you have to have a way to buy sats. And Strike's available in like 115 countries, right? There's the Bitcoin Well in Canada, River here in the U.S. There's lots of good, safe places to buy your sats from, but you still have to know the good from the bad. And it's asking for a lift before you can send your message. So it's always been a barrier to the boost. So to be able to just connect to anything that supports Stripe, any payment card you have with Stripe, that's coming down the road. It'll be in the future. These things take time to work out, but there'll be players out there that have Stripe support at the boost level soon, combined with like Fountain's new podcasting platform that supports all these podcasting 2.0 features right out of the box where the podcaster doesn't have to do extra work. It's going to be a good year.
2: There's a question here from Westbot wondering if there's an API that's going to be available for this.
0: They know that is a top feature.
2: Okay.
0: They
2: all
0: know.
2: Right.
0: I tried to get it at launch, but I had to, you know.
2: You couldn't get all your nuggets?
0: No.
2: I know this kind of topic makes you uncomfortable, but I also want to say kudos to you, Chris. Like,
0: for me?
2: Well, I think you've been advocating for Podcast 2.0 features for a long time now. I mean, office hours, I think, made a real big difference in spreading some of the word of new Podcast 2.0 features and the developers behind it and just trying to make a difference there. But the fact that you've been allowed and able and invited to do a little consulting means that some of the crazy systems that we've built here at JB just to try to sort boosts out and stuff have made it to the wider world and are going to make podcasting 2.0 even better.
0: I'll tell you, one of the features they've built in that obviously people like us need is multi-show support.
2: Yes, please. Mm-hmm.
0: Most of these platforms just assume you have one podcast, and if you want to have more, you got to like create another account and another account, right? So they have built in the concept of a podcast network, if you want it, from the beginning. Oh, you know how long I've wanted that?
1: Right.
0: So it's really, you know, for the people that are coming up after us, instead of kicking the ladder, we're making it even easier. Like it really is. And they don't have lit support yet, which is what we do for this show, where in the RSS feed, we actually mark the podcast as live. And if your podcast app supports that, it can just stream the show live when it is live. Cool feature. And it brings you to the top of the podcast list. And podcast apps are working on featuring live podcasts more in the app. So a lot of the podcast apps like Fountain, eventually when you open them, right there on the main page, they're going to make it more clear. Hey, these podcasts you subscribe to are live. Think about what that means for us. If we're one of those podcasts that is live, then when somebody's opening up their app and they're trying to pick what to listen to that day, we're right there at the top of the list and we're red and live and you can tap in and you're getting the thing just as it's happening. I mean, that's exciting. And so Fountain's going to be building that into the platform very soon, too.
2: I have a question for you. So we've been dreaming up a bunch of features that we want to see these platforms come out with, especially in the podcasting 2.0 space. Mm-hmm. Yeah, we built a few in-house that are really good, too. Do you have any in your queue currently that you're like, oh, I really wish we had this
0: feature?
2: One thing that we haven't really started advocating for starting on yet?
0: You know, spec-wise, not really.
2: Okay.
0: No, they are working on authorship and things like that, which will be, and it's just right now, there's no way at the RSS level, they're solving this, but there's no way at the RSS level to say all these shows are associated with Jupyter Broadcasting. Like if you look at the each individual show RSS feed, there's nothing that connects all the shows together. And maybe if you like one show, you might like another
2: show. That's sweet.
0: And so they're working on the concept, and this will also apply for audiobooks and music. So, you know, music artists that upload multiple albums, you could then go to that one artist and see all of their albums, right? Or that one author and see all their audiobooks. Or that one podcaster and you can see all their podcasts. But you don't want individual platforms like Apple and Fountain and everybody implementing their own version of this because it's going to be crap and they're going to do it. They're going to miss podcasts. Like people do this all the time. Like some of these sites like True Fans and other, they'll create a Jupyter Broadcasting group, but they'll miss a show because they don't know.
2: Yeah.
0: So if we can just define it at the RSS feed level,
2: nice.
0: Yeah, that's going to be really cool.
2: Be neat if, you know, you take that a little further and you can have it for hosts too. So if you have a host who, I don't know, spreads across different networks or is a guest on various networks, then you can just...
0: That will be a thing too. So you'll be able to like say, yeah, exactly.
2: Delicious.
0: Mm-hmm. Yeah, it'll work for guests and all that kind of stuff.
2: Basically credits for the episode. You can have Drew in there too. Mm-hmm. It's like, oh man, the future is fun.
0: There is editor credits in there too, yeah. So that I'm really excited to see get more support and rolled out.
2: Nice.
0: It's early, but the apps just have to implement the support.
6: Well, I'm just going to make a quick call to the launch. I haven't checked in since yesterday. 774-462-5667. That's it. All right. 774-462-5667. Call now.
0: So, this week, we have... I'm feeling like it's kind of a summer song. I don't know. You listen and be the decider, but if you boost the song while it's playing, 95% of your sats will go to the artist. And it's She's on Video by Graffiti.

0: Oh, we do have some boosts, and we have ourselves a caller. And I say the caller goes to the front of the line. What do you say, Angie?
1: Yeah, yep. I think so too.
0: All right. Let's do it. Let's see if our caller's there. Caller, hello. Welcome to the launch. Are you there?
2: I am there. It's Wes with a beach report.
3: Nailed it.
0: Hello, Wes. Welcome to the show. Yeah,
2: hello.
0: Wes is at the beach. Tell us about it. How's it going, Wes?
2: Oh, it's going great. I'm outside staring at the Pacific Ocean, and I wanted to report that just down the street, there is a location called Winters by the Sea. I think it's open all year round because here's the review. We enjoyed a nice midweek stay in our RV at Winters by the Sea.
0: Oh.
2: The site is a quiet neighborhood, part of the Ocean Beach waterfront with no traffic noise. There was a...
1: No.
3: Beach reception.
0: Yeah. You know, it's funny. It's also the name of a...
2: This is my little attempt.
0: Wes, did you know?
2: You know, coax you all down here.
0: That's, I mean, we got a spot. Wes, did you know it's also the name of a historical romance novel?
2: Oh, even better. I mean, given the sort of weird three-way with you two in the van.
3: Hey.
2: It's interesting.
3: So I have a question for you, Wes. You've seen two oceans in the last week or so. What do you think? Which one is better?
0: It's got to be the Pacific. It's got to be. You know, come on.
2: I think we saw bigger waves at the Atlantic, which makes sense because it's the angry ocean.
0: Yeah.
2: But in terms of beach rocks and just sheer scale, I got to give it to the Pacific. And I think it's winning on the ocean noise roar sound, too, which, as a podcast, we care the most about.
0: Yeah, it's a powerful ocean with powerful fish in it. And the Atlantic's a dirty, angry ocean. So it's, you know, it's obvious, really.
3: Well, Wes and I are, like, you know, culinary buddies. So which one tastes better, Wes?
2: Oh, you know that? I'll have to let you know when I get back from the trip. I have more homework to do.
0: Yeah, do some studying. All right, Wes, it was great to hear from you. Thanks for calling.
2: Have a great show.
0: Yeah, have a great trip at the beach. We'll talk soon.
2: Bye.
0: How about that, Wes Payne? Bye, Wes.
3: Bye.
0: All right, thank you, Wes. That's fun, a beach report. I was hoping he would call. Now, we do have some great boosts that we want to get to, and our baller boost this week is from the always handsome and fantastic supporter, Adversaries 17.
4: Hey, Rich Lobster!
0: And this came in last week. Adversaries writes, live boost!
4: Pew, pew, pew.
0: Thank you. 64,000 sats. Hexdrop came in with 17,444 sats.
5: Put some macaroni and cheese on there, too.
0: Yeah, they say the first boost goes to the lunch. I'll take the daily special, please. You got it. Mac and cheese coming your way.
3: Getting hungry.
0: Also, they continue...

0: weeks.
1: Yes,
0: and then
1: of course.
0: And then caravan it back.
1: Wow.
0: Yeah.
1: Have the cats been in it yet?
2: No.
0: No.
1: Ooh.
0: Not yet.
1: I wonder, are they road cats?
0: They're quite road cats.
1: Great.
0: Yeah. I realized that now we're up to something like 1,800 kilometers together, which is, I don't know, 1,200 miles, something like that.
2: They had to car camp on the way over here, and it got cold.
0: I was telling our dear producer, Jeff, the fact that I'm here with the cats because we sent him photos of us working on the van. He's like, how are you back in the States already? And it turns out my cats are more... They've been to more countries than Jeff has. So, Jeff,
1: oh my
0: get on
1: gosh,
0: that
1: that's
0: passport.
1: Funny.
0: We got to change that.
2: Yeah, he is working on it. And I think as far as like long-term road trips go, I know like a big rock, as they say, would be the Texas Linux Fest in October.
0: Yeah, that is really one of the goals we set early on.
2: Yeah, if we could do that on a budget and it's not too hot, I think that'd be a fantastic trip. And it gives us time to get a working electrical system in there for the interior. And all that, so.
1: I think in the members portion of the show, you had mentioned the odometer is kind of high on the list, too.
2: Yeah,
0: there's a little problem with, like, trying to judge what speed you're driving at. But
2: there's all that.
1: Minor. Oh, and the speedometer.
2: The longer you drive it, the more accurate. It starts to get in within a 5 to 10 mile per hour range if you drive it for a while.
0: It does bounce constantly, so you have to do the averaging live.
2: When you first start it up and first start driving, like, it's bouncing from 0 miles per hour to, like, 100 or whatever the max is. Mm-hmm. Boom, boom, boom, boom.
1: Oh, my gosh. Yeah. Like a windshield wiper.
2: Yes.
1: Let's clean the speed.
0: It also clicks, too. It goes, like, click, click, click. Click, click. So it's like a hilarious.
1: That's probably a cool sound. You could use Google Maps to tell you how fast you are.
2: That's
1: going.
2: What we were doing. Yeah,
1: that's so cool.
2: We had the phones.
1: Wow.
2: So it was fine. Practically speaking, we knew what speeds we were going. But I don't think a cop would take that answer.
0: No. Chris, since you and I had to do that in the van when we drove it up here, I kind of, you know, got used to doing that.
2: Yeah.
0: So in my car on the way just yesterday, on the way here, I did like, an 8-hour drive, something like that with the cats. I put the map up to like, judge my speed because I don't know. I kind of like glancing over at the real speed. It turns out my speedometer is totally wrong on my actual vehicle. It's off by like something like 3-4 kilometers
2: good
0: per
2: to know.
0: Hour. So
2: good to
0: I've
2: know.
0: Been driving slower than I thought.
2: So that's the reason. Mm. I actually trained myself with the RV because from the moment I started driving, I think, or pretty close to it, I put a little Garmin nav on the dash.
0: Yeah.
2: The thing didn't have any built-in nav. And that has a speedometer on it. And since I basically put that in there from the moment I started driving, I never trained myself to look at the speedometer. I always just look at the navigation.
0: That's what I'm starting to do, you bastard.
2: But then what happens is like I need a DRC or the co-pilot to update the route. So then they have to take the navigation. I'm like,
1: you
2: have speedometer!
1: Yeah.
2: And literally one time I'm like, I don't know what speed I'm going. And India's like, look at the speedometer. Like,
1: oh my gosh.
2: Oh yeah, right.
1: Yeah, I noticed Google Maps is one... mile per hour less.
2: Oh,
1: than
0: you
1: mine.
0: Know. Oh, okay. One is, I think, in the acceptable range.
2: Yeah,
1: I think so too.
2: There is some float in the phone's accuracy.
1: Right.
2: There
1: is, that's what I'm figuring. It's just
0: Chris, you have this amazing app that you use for this. Do you remember what it's
2: for
0: called?
2: For iOS? Oh, yeah. I love this app. It's called Where Am I? Which is great because I'll often stop somewhere. I'm like, where am I? And so I type that in there and it launches.
1: He loses himself often.
2: Yeah. But what it does is it gives you the address that you're currently at. The longitude and latitude, the altitude, the county, the state.
1: Wow.
2: And that's when you're traveling.
1: Yeah.
2: Kind of handy. But then
1: the
2: other thing it does, which is sort of neat, is it then shows you any Wikipedia article related around you, which again is kind of nice when you're traveling because you can find famous places.
1: Right. I was going to say like to geographical.
2: Yeah. So my location. And then it shows them on a map. And then the other thing it does, which Brent's always teasing me, is... It has a speedometer, and right now
1: it's 1 mile.
2: It says I'm going 1 mile per hour here in the studio.
0: You're going places, Chris.
2: It's kind of funny. It's a good app, but sometimes it thinks I'm going 1 mile per hour when I'm not.
3: I like you. You're a hot ticket.
2: Oh, Mr. Wes Payne boosted in with 3,333 sats.
4: Coming in hot with the boost.
2: Said, so whose name is on the Vamoose registration? Did Sneaky Chris get a new van? And does Hadia know?
0: So there is a recent song of Chris falling in love with another man's van.
2: What, you're saying I love another man's van?
0: It is complicated, Chris.

0: I mean, the van might be legally in my name right now, but that doesn't mean anything.
1: I don't know how I feel about this now. I thought it was a good idea from a like a logistical point of view, but now I'm starting to feel a little
0: betrayed
1: here.
0: You're in a van triad now. You realize that? You appreciate that? Like, you brought another man into your van relationship.
1: I mean, you did sleep in it recently.
0: The funny thing was is, I mean, I think Adia knew it was on the table of options, but she didn't technically find out until dinner that night.
2: That's true. After it was all done, that's true.
3: Yeah. I'm having flashbacks of not finding out about things until way after the fact.
0: I move quick sometimes, okay? I move quick.
1: I love how the registration lady was like, oh, you're going to be on the title too?
0: Yeah.
1: And you're like, no, he's just an observer.
0: I said you were my observer mechanic. yeah. No, it's true. You know, for now at least. At least for now until we get everything sorted out. But I felt like this was probably the cleanest trajectory when it goes time to import it.
1: Oh, you seem to think that. Yeah, you seem perfectly fine with how this trajectory is going.
0: You know, well, it came on quick. I thought we'd have like a couple of days of like debating our options and whatnot, but it just went so smooth. It was like, don't stop it now. Of course, I got suckered with the $360 licensing bill too.
1: Mm. Hey, man.
3: Sounds like that's how much you're selling it to Brent for.
1: Ooh.
0: There you go. Also, just shout out to Odyssey Westray. He boosted him below the 2,000 sat cutoff, but he was supporting our track that week. And he says, I always love the music on the JB podcast. And that also went to Nostra. So all of Odyssey's followers on Nostra also saw him linking to that song.
1: Nice.
0: So that's really cool. Thank you. Thank you to everybody who supported this here gosh darn show. We had 8 of your stream sats. I'd love to see that tick up a little bit, but we had 8 of your stream sats as you listened, and we stacked 7,147 sats. Do you remember our dramatic sound effect?
3: Mm-hmm.
0: And then when you combine that with our boosters, we stacked a humble but appreciative 92,924 sats.
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0: So I think a lot of us are probably familiar with the cat poop parasite that can get in your brain and make you susceptible to mind control by cats. Like, we're all pretty... What? No, all right, here's a little clip.
1: I love cats, so don't write. But our lovable felines may be carrying a parasite, and Elise Coulter found it can affect your brain. Elise?
2: Yeah, Jack, well, the parasite actually lives inside of your cat, and they can shed it at any time. But is this tiny organism you see here, is it actually something to worry about?
3: It sounds like something out of a sci-fi movie.
4: There's something in the air.
3: That's invading your body.
4: Like there's someone in your bed, and it looks like you.
3: But the truth is, it's real.
5: It's a parasite that can infect humans.
3: This single-celled parasite is called Toxoplasma gondii, and according to the Centers for Disease Control and Prevention, 60 million people in the U.S. are already infected.
5: Typically, they don't have symptoms and they don't know they've been infected.
3: Ike Northern is the director of infectious disease testing at CompuNet. Northern says the culprits are...
5: Cats tend to be one of the main reservoirs.
3: The parasite...
0: All right, so I think this is... A lot of us know about this, right? Mm-hmm. Yet we still love these cats.
6: Mm-hmm.
7: That might explain a lot about me, you know.
0: But a microbiologist by the name of Bill Sullivan has been exploring a new dimension to this parasite. And it appears the parasite can decapitate sperm.
6: So, cat poop.
0: Yep.
6: Parasites.
0: Yep.
6: Are the new birth control.
0: Right? Just load up on cats. No wonder why crazy cat ladies never get
6: right.
0: pregnant.
6: Right.
7: Yeah. Better than surgery.
6: Did you say never get pummeled?
0: Pregnant.
6: Oh, pregnant.
0: They now say that toxoplasma is affecting up to 50% of the world's population.
7: Whoa.
6: Right. Well, yeah, we have way more parasites.
0: Yeah, we swim in them.
6: But there are other countries that do regular cleanses. And in America, we're like, let's eat more crappy food that makes them worse and feeds them. All these pets.
0: So,
7: Chris, wait. You didn't quite finish that sentence.
0: Uh-huh.
7: It says infecting up to 50% of the world's population through contaminated food, water, and undercooked meat.
0: Yeah.
7: So you're blaming all this on my
0: cats. No. No, only about some of it. Only some of it.
7: I feel cheated.
0: Here in the West, it commonly comes from the cats, but in other parts of the world, it's bad food. But a 2021 study in Prague found that over 86% of infected men have had semen anomalies. So they looked at some past studies from China around toxoplasma. They looked at a couple other studies. And then in 2025, another study took it further by exposing human sperm directly to the parasite, observing significant damage within just 5 minutes, including decapitation and cell invasion attempts.
6: All right. So these are single cells, so they're not visible. So you can't collect them and just have them around at post shenanigans.
7: Oh, my God. There's a paste for that.
0: Anyways, I just thought, wouldn't it be funny if, well, not funny, but wouldn't it be ironic if, like, society begins to depopulate and then we discover it's because of our love for cats? I mean, I'm just saying, mm-hmm. maybe.
6: I mean, they did have to try to find other reasons for infertility, right?
0: Right. Yeah, I suppose so. Yeah, I don't want to blame it on everything.
6: There's my bacon.
7: So I have a question here.
0: Okay. That's exciting.
7: So on show days, Chris, you come in nice and early into the studio uh-huh. and you like start putting together sure. a show and you got some ideas, you know, of conversations we've had and things of...
0: You're wondering what influenced this in going in the show?
7: How did you predict that question?
0: Well, I noticed you brought two cats with you, so...
7: Oh, yeah. So you're like now feeling like I'm endangering your little gents? Is that
0: well,
7: the problem?
0: At least I need a muse, Brent. I need a muse. I can't lie.
6: Well, and then to make it even more perfect, he asked me, what are you thinking about for catching up with Ange? I'm like, how about having a dog?
0: Yeah, again? Well, it's perfect.
6: And
0: yeah.
6: I'm like, okay. So this is just an animal-centric episode.
0: All right, Ange.
6: Yes.
0: Now, before we get out of here, you know every now and then I like to pitch you a good investment.
6: I've been watching for investments.
0: I figured the best way to make a smart, life-changing investment is to just randomly pick from a wheel of possible investments. So on the wheel this week, I have a hidden in Seattle property,
6: okay,
0: a Wyoming private castle,
6: ooh,
0: a getaway cave.
6: Oh, my gosh.
0: A vintage zombie ranch.
6: Okay.
0: And Pope Leo's childhood home.
6: Who's Pope Leo?
0: The new pope. The new Pope.
6: Oh, okay. Yeah. I thought you were calling Leo Laporte Pope Leo now. So I thought I missed something, you know?
0: That would be
6: like,
0: so good.
6: Only Leo in my life is Leo Laporte. Okay, so Hidden in Seattle, sounds like it should stay hidden.
8: It's for people who like to mess with computers.
0: I would be down with that.
7: It's for people who like to mess with religion, Chris.
6: Uh-huh. Yeah. I sent Leo Laporte our stickers, and he showed them live on his stream.
7: Yeah, that's
0: so
7: great.
0: I've put them all on a roulette-style wheel for you.
6: Oh, no. Well, I was just going through them.
0: Uh-huh.
6: I mean, you can do that, but let me just tell you my initial real quick thought. Hidden in Seattle should stay hidden. Wyoming private castle? It's probably not quite the castle that I'm thinking.
7: Okay. Should stay
6: a getaway cave sounds like it is literally a hole in the side of a hill.
7: Ooh, I like that.
6: Vintage zombie ranch. Oh, my God.
0: I mean, spread out a little bit, right?
6: Halloween time, maybe?
0: Yeah.
6: Should be fun. Pope Leo's childhood home. I mean, I don't know. I don't even know on that one.
0: That's a great investment if you think about it.
6: Mm.
0: As long as he's a good pope. If he's a bad pope, it could be a bad investment. So I feel like since these are too hard, they're all good, they're all clear winners, we'll just leave it to random chance, which is how everybody should invest.
6: Let's see it.
0: All right, here we go.
6: No, it's rigged. It's rigged. It's rigged.
0: All right, so you got Pope Leo's childhood home. All right, so this one is fascinating. So a flipper bought this house in the Chicago suburbs for $60,000, $66,000.
6: Click on it?
0: Yeah.
6: Okay.
0: Which is probably all this house is worth. Then they gutted the interior, not appreciating the fact that it had historical significance because it didn't yet the time.
6: Yeah, it clearly wasn't.
0: Yeah. They gutted the interior, but they're still trying to now flip it. And they've gone from selling it for $200,000 to now unlisting it and putting it up on auction. And it's expected to go for millions of dollars.
6: Oh, well, okay, so it's not even affordable.
0: Well, I mean, you know, maybe you could get it at a cheap price. I don't know. It was built in 1949. It's 1,050 square feet. It's tiny. I mean,
6: it is tiny.
0: Yeah, it's the smallest 1,000 square feet. It is very
6: modernized. It's like weirdly modernized.
0: The primary bedroom is 90 square feet, so they're pretty small rooms. Laundry is 64 square feet.
6: Yeah.
0: No? All right. Well, you can pass on one. That's fair. Another one. Last chance.
6: It likes red. It favors red.
0: All right. So this one is the Seattle Hidden Home.
6: All right. It's going to hit home.
0: So the Seattle Hidden Home, I couldn't believe when I found this one. So to really appreciate it, first you got to look at the picture. It is about the size of a shed.
6: It looks like a doghouse.
0: Yeah. Or a doghouse. A big doghouse.
6: Yeah.
0: One bath, one bed.
6: Oh, my gosh.
0: 460 square feet. $220,000.
6: This is insane.
0: Do you see the location? You got to look at the location. It's even better.
6: I mean, I see the barbed wire fence like a prison and next to a commercial building.
0: Yeah, so the kitchen window's got a barbed wire fence, which is, you know, for safety. The interior is a little rough because it's been used for industrial purposes. But the real magic comes when you look at the Google Maps of where this thing's at. They have wedged it between a bunch of freight, a freight drops off a bunch of containers and an industrial warehouse building, and it's on the actual harbor in Seattle where they unload and unload from the harbor all the time.
6: Oh, it'd be so loud. And you know what's interesting is they don't show a picture of the harbor at all.
0: No,
6: like,
0: they don't.
6: They're not like, this is a view.
0: You could throw a rock to the water. It's so close to the water, but it is just not the waterfront view you want.
6: That's
0: at
6: horrible.
0: All. I know. But what's so weird about it and truly bizarre, and you know, I'll put the link in the show notes, is it's this teeny, tiny house just wedged between factory buildings and shipping stuff.
6: Yeah. It doesn't even look leveled.
0: It looks like somebody refused to sell, and so industry just built around them.
6: Yeah. Yeah, there's a house like that by my house. It's black, too, and they're going to build this whole community around a black house.
0: I know. I thought about this for Wes, though. You know? It is waterfront property. It's, you know, for three-bedroom, three-bath in downtown Seattle. We don't really know, I suppose, the ultimate. But it's one bedroom, one bath. My bad.
6: Yeah, I was going to say, it's 460 square feet. There's not much there.
0: Yeah. All right, there you go. Vintage zombie ranch and getaway cave we can look at another time.
6: Oh, my gosh. This castle is not affordable.
0: What?
6: $14 million?
0: Don't you finance that. You don't worry about it. Angela.
6: The taxes. It is a legit castle amongst the trees.
0: 9,470 square feet.
6: Oh my goodness, I love the glass. Oh my gosh, did you see that stairwell?
0: Yeah, it's amazing.
7: I think we found the one she likes.
6: I do. Oh my gosh.
7: She's got expensive taste.
0: This
7: over
0: looks
7: there.
0: Like a castle you'd see.
6: Look at that office.
0: In the old world, not in Wyoming. I mean, it's immaculate. It's beautiful.
7: Oh.
0: Marble everywhere.
7: This can't be real.
0: It's
6: right?
0: real.
6: Right?
0: As long as you got $13.4 million.
6: Yeah.
7: That seems cheap for this thing.
6: Yeah.
0: Built in 92. So it actually works out to be $1,400 a square foot.
6: There's a spiral staircase.
0: Yeah, I know.
7: I want to know who built this.
6: This is so cool.
0: Modeled after the iconic Northwestern Castle.
6: Let's all chip in. JB Castle.
0: It's based on one that is nestled in the Alps. It captures German architecture and grandeur.
6: Oh, my gosh. It really is a cave.
7: There's a moose head
6: in it. $6 million for a cave?
0: Well, come on, though, Ange. This is a great investment. It's a getaway cave, so you could sell it to...
6: It looks like it's going to collapse.
0: I know, but you could sell it to, like, Zuckerberg or somebody for, like, you know...
6: End of days?
0: $12 million, yeah, for their bunker. It's a huge cave. I mean, honestly, you could fit like a fleet of vehicles in here.
6: 174,000 square feet.
0: $6 million cave?
6: In Kansas. What the heck?
0: These are some opportunities, right? And if you think about it, it's actually a great deal because it works out to just be $34 a square foot.
6: I think you have too much time on your hands.
7: What? I have questions about the cave because I thought, I don't know how it works here in the, you know, states of United America or whatever you call it.
0: Sure.
7: But I thought when you bought a plot of land, like you owned the surface rights or something.
0: No, that's
7: just
0: your crazy country. That's your crazy country.
7: Oh, okay.
0: If you discover something precious on your land here, you get to own it. Yeah, 108,900 square feet of usable space, 31 acres of potential commercial space, located in the heart of America, 10 minutes from Interstate 44. It's also, it could be, they say here, an executive home. Mm. There's three separate wells on site.
7: Only need one, but that's cool.
0: So, okay, would you like the cave out of all of these, or do you think...
6: No. The cave has... There's nothing even built. It's just literally holes.
0: Yeah, but $6 million seems like a lot, but when you break it down to square feet, it's only $34.
6: Mm-mm.
7: Hard to heat, though, I gotta say.
0: Yeah. Yeah, maybe you just have to have a bunch of fires. Probably out of all of these, the Seattle home's the most practical, assuming that Pope Leo's childhood home probably ends up going for $1 million.
6: That's crazy.
0: I thought so. I thought you'd like those.
7: Is it weird that I kind of like a lot of these?
0: No,
6: yeah, I took a look at the ranch
0: because
6: I couldn't leave that out.
0: Yeah,
6: I looked at all of them now. But the zombie ranch, why do you call it a zombie ranch? It's called Lonesome Ranch.
0: Because it just looks like the kind of place you
6: where
0: end
6: you go
0: up,
6: to die? Yeah.
0: No, like during a zombie apocalypse, you're like, for some reason, Airbnb in this place. And then a zombie, and you're like, it's this whole, it could be a movie set.
6: Sure. It is 12 bedrooms, 5 bathrooms.
0: Yeah.
6: But it is also unaffordable at $3.5 million.
0: Well, but it comes with a really cool work truck.
7: Does it come with a helicopter?
6: Right.
0: Yeah, it does have a helicopter pad. It does have a helicopter pad. This is more like owning a whole town.
6: Yeah, this is like if we want to get away from civilization
0: or create a podcast compound.
6: Yeah, exactly.
0: Yeah, they break down the individual properties here at the bottom of the description. There's a lot of individual properties in there. Yeah.
6: Yeah.
0: 45-minute flight to Los Angeles. So there you go. All right.
7: Wait, there's a door here. It says Sweetwater Mine, 1927. So does it have a mine on it,
0: it
7: too?
0: It does.
6: Oh.
0: Yeah.
7: Oh. So it's like the best of
0: I'm
7: the
0: just
7: cave,
0: saying, we all go in, 3.5 mil. We get, everybody gets a house, everybody gets a spot, and we got a podcast compound. That's all.
7: Boom. I'm in.
6: Boomsies.
0: Boomsies. All right, that's it for us. Thank you, everybody, for tuning in to the launch this week. Links to what we talked about are at weeklylaunch.rocks. 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Of course, the show releases on Wednesdays for your convenience after it's been given a little love from Editor Drew. Thank you so much for being here from the beautiful Pacific Northwest and the mighty American West Coast. Thanks for listening, and we'll see you next week.

0: been a long journey to this week. The Cosmic Desktop is just days away as this episode comes out. And I was thinking about how we got here. It started, right? System 76, shipping Ubuntu. And I mean, you could really say the first die was cast when Canonical announced they were wrapping up Unity and switching to GNOME. And System 76 had to really kind of process what they're going to do about that.
1: Yeah.
0: Then decided that they would ship GNOME, but with their take on it. And they kind of evolved that over time.
1: Extension after extension.
0: Yeah, and really kind of created their own spin of GNOME through extensions. But like we've all seen, you can only get so far, especially when you don't have a standard extension API to use.
1: Yeah, I don't know that you could tell from the surface, but I've got to imagine there was a lot of pain in the maintenance there.
0: So you look at the kind of decision tree, like, okay, so this isn't working, but we still think this is the right direction to go. Do we capitulate and do less extensions, or do we go down the rabbit hole and create our own desktop environment? And then if we create our own desktop environment, what technology stack do we use? And what really, if you were going to build something today, would be the correct stack? And it's been 2 years or so of this process. And now we're finally here.

0: Hello, friends, and welcome back to your weekly Linux talk show. My name is Chris.
1: My name is Wes.
0: Hello, Mr. Payne. Mr. Brentley is out trekking across Canada this week with no cell signal, but we still have a packed show for you. The Cosmic Desktop is just days away. We just got done chatting with the development team, got all the details that we could possibly ask, and then kicked the tires on an early press release of Cosmic. So we have some surprising things that we've learned, our thoughts on this new desktop environment and kind of where it's at, sort of set the expectations. And then we'll round it out with some great boosts, killer couple of picks, and a lot more. So time-appropriate greetings, Mumble Room. Hello, hello, y'all.
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3: 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Hello,
0: Wes. Hello. Hello. It's really nice to have you all here. 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
0: 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All right, so we're asking for a friend this week. No particular reason, but what's the craziest thing you, yes, you, dear listener, have ever ran in a container? Or maybe come across someone running in a container? Try to get your answer in for episode 575. Boost it in because, well, let's just say your answers might be on theme next week. No particular reason. The craziest thing that you've ever run or seen run in a container, boost in and tell us. Also, looking for the overall possible take on a Toronto meetup at the end of August. Really soon, just a couple of weeks away. I'm going to be there. Alex is going to be there. Brent's going to be there. It's a big party that Wes is going to miss, unfortunately. We're going to miss you, Wes. But maybe we'll do a little meetup. I'll tell you more about why we're going to be in Toronto. And I'd like to know, so boost in and tell me if, you know, you'd be down to clown in Toronto towards the end of August. And is it going to be stupid hot? Because that'd be really obnoxious to leave the very tepid Pacific Northwest. But I'd do it for you, listener. If you want to do a meetup, let me know. So this week, we attended the Cosmic Desktop press briefing by System76. You know, pretty interesting, because they gave us a pretty straightforward presentation of some of the overall features and that we'll get into of Cosmic. But then they answered some questions that I think have been on our minds for a while. Cosmic, Computer Operating System Main Interface Components.
1: So that's what it means.
0: You like that?
1: Yeah, here that's we actually are. Pretty fun.
0: I don't know, about 2 years later. It is alpha right now, and as you're listening to this, if you're listening when it comes out, it'll be just out in a couple of days. So it sets your expectations accordingly. These things are a huge task, but the basics seem to be there. It's alpha in terms of releases, but feature-wise, it's already kind of comparative to a lot of minimal desktop environments like XFCE or LXQt. Like it's offering that and more already. It's already competitive in that space.
1: Yeah, if you use it, it feels like a desktop environment. Maybe not as fully wrought as, you know, your Plasmas or GNOMEs just yet, but like a recognizable desktop environment.
0: And I think it's worth pointing out, this is coming out at a time when both Plasma 6 and GNOME are really strong. Strongest they've ever been. Great, great releases, great sets of features, real refinement. So the primary competition has never been in a better place. So our expectations are pretty high. And they demoed the workspaces. They talked about vertical workspaces, how you can span displays or per display. And there's touchpad support for swiping between them. The window snapping stuff looked pretty good. And the stacking where you can kind of group them with like a Super S.
1: Yeah, I like that in particular.
0: All that looks really good. They have a good launcher, pretty quick. You know, you can, in the launcher, you can do the question mark. You can get help. You can run commands directly from the launcher, like command line commands, and you can also do like basic math calculation. They also have a app launcher that shows you the icons. It's not full screen. It just pops right up. All this stuff is really quick. And they also built in support for like right-clicking on app icons and choosing to run on the primary GPU. You know, if you have like two GPUs in your system.
1: That's a nice touch.
0: I have to imagine that would also work with an eGPU, something I want to play around with. Because I haven't busted out the old eGPU in a long time. But, man, if you built it into my desktop environment where I could just right-click and run an app on that, you know, eGPU, that'd be pretty sweet. Assuming I could find a Thunderbolt system. Where I think they've put a lot of work, very, very clever, and I think it's going to get Cosmic a lot of attention, is the theming support. Wow. Wow. I mean, of course, you got your standard light and dark mode, and you got your accent colors.
1: You
0: got
1: to have accent color.
0: You can adjust the background window color. You can separately adjust the sidebar or container background, you know, like where you have your list of disks and stuff. You can set that color. You can tweak the active window hint color. You can style, you can set different styles all over this place. Of course, icons and all that kind of stuff. But what is essentially built into the theme selector is a character builder. It's a theme editor almost in itself. You could sit there and create your own theme just by tweaking all of the different things they already have built into Cosmic. And then, yes, you can actually export those settings and you can import those settings. So you may see somewhere Cosmic users start sharing their themes, maybe on Reddit or in the Cosmic Pop Mattermost, or I don't know where they're going to do this. But, you know, you could see, like, if I had really dialed it in and you liked what I had going, well, I just export that for you and give it to you.
1: Absolutely.
0: Really, really impressed how much customization is already built into the graphical environment. Like, during the press call, Carl, within a few seconds, just basically made a Unity-like layout. Just tweak this, do this, do that. Boom, now you got a Unity layout. They really spent some time on that part of it. And then there's a whole suite of keyboard shortcuts. So if you're a navigate using the keyboard kind of user, you are set. And they built in a pretty minimal tool in the settings to go through and figure out what the keyboard shortcuts are or change them.
1: I was very impressed right from the get-go just in terms of how many things have shortcuts. I mean, even just under, you know, like the file menus and stuff, they're all over the place.
0: Yeah.
1: It's great.
0: I mean, if you got a keyboard, yeah, like they make a nice keyboard, you might as well be able to navigate the UI with it. I do appreciate that. It's one of the things I used to love about old Windows. They have an MVP app store. It handles finding your apps, removing apps, doing updates. It lets you switch between FlatHub or a Debian repository. They have a file browser called Cosmic Files. Carl says, quote, of all the apps, it probably still needs the most work, end quote. So it's very basic. So I might be pulling in Thunar for a little bit if I continue to use it. Very kind of MVP screenshot tool, but, you know, it draws a box around what you want, or you can choose an app or choose a window.
1: Yeah, it doesn't have a bunch of those fancy features like, oh, upload to your image host or whatever. It pretty much just automatically saves it in your on your file system, but it works.
0: They got a basic text editor in here. Some of the standard table stakes apps for a desktop environment they've created and written from scratch. And the key thing to keep in mind is all of this is extremely performant, and it's all written in Rust. And so they've used things like Iced, and they've created libcosmic, and they have these standardized UI elements also that are all written in Rust. And I tried this Cosmic desktop on a very low-end system, and it was still impressively, impressively fast. You do need video acceleration at the moment in Cosmic's current state, but if you even have, you know, a generic Intel embedded GPU, it's impressive how fast this desktop is. It doesn't have like this totally brand new raw feel to it. It feels as complete as like an XFCE does. It's like in terms of the apps that are available to it. So that's all, and they've had to create all of those.
1: Yeah, it kind of feels like you know, when you're building up a minimal system, maybe it's Arch or you're doing a Debian install. And you don't do the big package group that has like all the GNOME desktop stuff or all the Plasma, and you just get whatever's in that like minimal set of minimum viable desktop. Yeah, that's the stage it's at.
0: Yes, yep. And you could slot in other applications just fine. GTK apps in particular, I think they look just fine.
1: Oh, yeah.
0: Yeah. So what I realized as we were looking at this is this really does make Pop OS its own Linux now. It's truly its own unique distribution now. They've got their own installer, which is nice. They've made their own design choices at different parts of the OS. And now with Cosmic, they'll have their own desktop environment. That's a complete unit right there. That's a full Linux distribution.
1: They do other things, right? Like quite different. Like they ship that recovery environment right out of the gate. Yeah. I mean, sure, there's a whole bunch of Debian and traditional Ubuntu things under the hood, but which can be really nice actually when you're, you know, you don't have to learn a whole new system. But yeah, the actual end user experience is just getting more and more distinct.
0: So before we get into our detail into our individual usage, there is the elephant in the room. There's still a lot to do here. Number of settings pages haven't been completed yet. Accessibility isn't baked in yet. They do say it's a big priority for them, though. They want to do little things like frosted effects in the OS interface. They want to support a variable refresh rate across multiple monitors.
1: Nice.
0: They have lots of refinements and features they want to add to the workspace management. Lots of work to go into Cosmic files. They need to add software rendering to the compositor. You know, because that makes it hard to even just test in a VM. If you're going to use it in a VM, you've got to use it in a hardware accelerated VM. So that's limiting.
1: More to set up, yeah.
0: Sounds like GNOME boxes works for most people, out of the box, if you will.
1: I was playing around with it. I was able to get it working with just like QEMU on the command line with Virgil. But yeah, it did take, you know, I had to install the packages and figure out the right flags. And so software would be nice.
0: So if you dug around on the internet, you could get your hands on an ISO for a little bit now. And they've been working really hard to add new features. The plan is around Thursday of the week that this comes out, Cosmic is supposed to drop. Now, I would imagine that could change depending on anything with the development cycle. And then once Cosmic is at a 1.0 phase, whenever that happens to be, once we've reached 1.0, currently System 76 expects annual releases of the Cosmic desktop.
1: Right, and that's not the whole POP system. We're just talking specifically about the desktop.
0: Yeah. However, you know, you could kind of mix and match there. You could be on POP OS LTS, but still get annually a new Cosmic desktop.
1: That sounds pretty nice.
0: That could be really nice. It could be a really nice release cadence. And it also gives it plenty of time for distros to integrate it. So, you know, by February, every downstream distro probably has it. Say you release in January, obviously, just example. You know, so that's, you're not left out, really. You're not getting just as the next release comes out, you're just getting the old release. And speaking of non-Pop OS distros, it sounds like we should look forward to pretty great support on Fedora. System 76 was very complimentary of the collaboration between Fedora and System 76, and it looks like Fedora 42 will have a Cosmic spin. You'll probably be able to get your hands on it a lot sooner than that because they're pulling it right from the main branch. They're building it pretty frequently. They're interacting with the Cosmic dev team when there's issues. So you may be able to get it on Fedora 41, but there will be an official spin of Fedora in 42 for Cosmic.
1: That's exciting.
0: Yeah, and they're saying they're thinking it's going to be a really good experience.
1: I'm excited to try Cosmic more decoupled from some of the other POP bits and, in particular, decoupled from like an apt-based system.
0: Jeremy made a point, the lead developer of Cosmic, that the external dependencies are pretty minimal because it's Rust-based and because even like things like systemd, they've built in escape hatches so you could, in theory, run it on a BSD that doesn't have systemd. There's a lot less work to move something like Cosmic between distributions than, say, Plasma or GNOME, where they have extensive external dependencies throughout the system. So if you're going to ship the latest version of Plasma, you'll likely have to update a lot of the underlying libraries as well, which has their own set of dependencies, right? Cosmic doesn't really have that. And so as a result of a minimal external dependencies, it does make it easier to package for more distributions.
1: Yeah, I feel like you can see the fruits of sort of, I mean, yeah, all the stuff Rust brings, just the modernness of everything, the simplicity. I even noticed if you go take a look at some of their GitHubs, they've got instructions for like how do you test Cosmic, you know, if you want to hack on it, play with it, whatever. The easiest way to test Cosmic currently is by building a systemd system extension, right? And so they've got like simple, they've got a just command specifically for that. So you can just build a system extension, dump it on your system and run it even on your own system if you want to play with it. And but, I think that's enabled by exactly what you're talking about.
0: And it kind of, I think, underscores portability. Jeremy runs it on Redox, or Redox, his Rust-based OS that he's created. He runs Cosmic on that and Linux, and then he synchronizes the settings files between the two systems, his Linux machines and his Redox machine, or Redox. There's also already work to port it to NixOS. Essentially, one person is doing that work right now. You are our hero.
1: Oh, I think we owe them.
0: We do. You're right. I just accidentally slipped into that. All right. All right. Time for the Nix drink. All right. So we're going to have ourselves a gin shot chased by a little Red Bull because, You know, of course we are, right?
1: Yeah, to honor the hero, packaging cosmic for Nyx.
0: There you go. Cheers. And it seems like they've made significant progress. I don't know if you could put it on par with the Fedora stuff, but Cosmic on Nyx OS is looking really good, so it's worth that shot. And I'll talk more, but I think ultimately Cosmic could end up being a great fit for Nyx users. But, you know, when you look at what they're doing here, Wes, you got something that's fairly portable. You have something that's fairly feature complete, and it's only going to get more feature complete. It offers end users a pretty sophisticated desktop that could really be in a fairly short time on every major distribution they might choose.
1: It's kind of an interesting middle ground, too, where, I mean, it is very flexible, as we've seen, and it does have a lot of advanced features, but it also feels, I don't know, like it's retained some of the GNOME ethics around, like, making
0: design
1: it just
0: and
1: simple and, like, intuitive to use.
0: Yeah. There's some heritage there.
1: Yeah.
0: But yet it is very much its own thing still. All right, so let's talk about what it was like to actually use it. 1Password.com/unplugged. 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Your company's security is a lot like the quad of a college campus. 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Those go between all the buildings. Those are like your company-owned devices. Those are the ones that have IT-approved apps on them. Those are the ones where you can manage identities and things like that. 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That's the problem at a high level. 1Password Extended Access Management is the first security solution that brings all those unmanaged devices, apps, and identities under your control. 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
1: Well, it's a bold new Cosmos, at least for Cosmic. You know, we touched a little bit earlier that it's developed in Rust. But I think maybe it's worth pointing out that, you know, up to now, Linux desktop development, and really especially development of the desktop itself, has been primarily done with toolkits like GTK and Qt, using languages like C and C++. Now, recently, Canonical's been exploring and using Flutter, which is pretty exciting. That's that's a kind of a new approach to desktop apps with Dart under the hood. But so far, that's kind of mostly been used to build what you might call apps. Now, I guess like the installer is maybe bridging that divide, but kind of fundamentally apps and not as much the desktop itself, right? Ubuntu's still shipping GNOME.
0: Yeah, and I mean, I like Flutter apps so far, but they do feel like an answer to Electron more than something that I want my entire desktop built out of.
1: Yeah, that's a good way to look at it. So I feel like even with that, Cosmic really stands out for just throwing out the last 20 years of, you know, desktop development history.
0: But building for what the state of technology is today, so Wayland,
1: yes,
0: high DPI monitors, you know, things like just acknowledging where computers are at, what you know, memory safe languages, where those are at. So if you're going to throw away the last 20 years of some of the stuff, but build for what's available right now, which means you don't have a lot of baggage or legacy.
1: No. And you get a lot of the nice affordances, right? I mean, like Rust is great because of its low level and performance and sophisticated type system and the borrow checker and memory safety. But it's also really great because it has cargo and crates, right? It has like a modern language level package manager that lets you assemble things together in a reproducible way that is just much harder to do with C and C++ systems. It's also kind of just notable that they're taking that Rust approach and marching on down the stack, right? Because you could have a system where you you know, you used Rust bindings for GTK to develop a new desktop environment. But that's not what they're doing.
0: Right, you know? Right.
1: So they're using Iced, a cross-platform GUI library for Rust, which they've contributed to significantly. And they're also using something called Smithy, which is the Smithy for Rusty Wayland compositors. So, I mean, you've got Rust interfacing at the compositor level. You've got Rust going on to build out your toolkit. And then obviously they're building libcosmic as sort of a, you know, the features on top of the base toolkit as well. That is a commitment.
0: Yeah.
1: To doing it new.
0: And really doing it the right way, but taking the long road. You know, they could have taken a few shortcuts and not built all of this.
1: Yeah, definitely.
0: It's really not, the idea that they're building for Wayland today too. Like, I just can't stress that enough. They're not a project with all of this X11 baggage.
1: No, they're growing up now.
0: Yeah, they're striking for the modern era now.
1: I don't know. I mean, for a lot of things, it's early days. But it reminds me of what we were talking about with BcacheFS on the show, right? Like, at the surface level, the features are very similar, but these are both opportunities to take what we have learned in the last 20 years and have a fresh version of it instead of just a fresh coat of paint.
0: Yeah, because you got to wonder, so what does version 2 and 3 and 4 and 5 look like? And what's the stability story around a desktop that's built this way? Is it much more resilient? Is it much more performant? It seems so. It seems so far, early testing.
1: Yeah, I mean, it sure does feel fast. I mean, it should, right? It's a fresh code base. It's written in Rust. But so far, it is delivering.
0: Yeah. In a way that I haven't felt in a while on Linux desktop.
1: It feels like other Linux desktops when you turn down, like, all the desktop effects.
0: Yeah, but it still has, like, smooth animations and...
1: Yes. And now it doesn't have as much effects as, like, any of those other ones do in the first place.
0: Correct.
1: But, yeah, it still retains some of that. It's still... It's an interesting mix, right? You're apt to compare it to XFCE, and I think that is... There's a lot there.
0: Like, if you were going to build XFCE today.
1: Yeah, because it doesn't have any of the old taste in it, right? Like, it's minimal, but in a clean way that feels...
0: Modern.
1: That feels modern. Yeah.
0: Yeah, you would be forgiven for looking at it and going, oh, that's just a heavily themed GNOME desktop. I think you could be forgiven for thinking that.
1: Totally.
0: So it looks a lot cleaner and newer than XFCE. But it has that minimal vibe going on and that high performance.
1: Even in a VM, even in like the installer ISO environment that we were playing with. So I think that shows that there's, you know, already some good fundamentals to build on. I was impressed both with like how just usable it was right off the gate. I think I could daily drive it. I didn't have a chance to try it on like a mini monitor system, but just on a laptop, I feel like I could definitely daily drive it. There surely would be rough edges, but it would happen. I do think though, there's a certain exacting quality to some of the interactions or like overly precise requirements where it felt almost a little bit like it reminds me of the Reaper UI in some ways where like you kind of have to be pretty precise in where you click to like get the thing that you want. It wasn't super flexible around sloppiness, I guess.
0: Yeah.
1: Which feels like probably just a symptom of like, well, you got the exact version and then you got to build in all of the additional logic to account for like, sloppy human interactions. But outside of that, I don't know. I'm excited to watch where it goes because even just in the installer environment, I found myself using the auto tiling. I really like where that is now and I like where it's going.
0: Yeah.
1: And that's going to be, I think, that alone will be fairly compelling. If you've got that, you know, where you're just a quick toggle away from like, I want to manage this traditionally to, I'm tired. There's too many windows. Just lay this out. Or I know I want, you know, two or three to four up at a time. That alone combined with the portability, I think, will be a strong argument.
0: And like we said, it's so smooth. Even on older systems, I really enjoyed that. But what I think we have here is this is the beginning of the hard work now. And I'm sure the team would love hearing that. But there's going to be so much 10% to do. You know, there's just so much of that last little bit to get it across the final stretch.
1: And there's a lot of different user bases that each have a thing that's like, oh my gosh, you don't have that implemented yet? I can't use it.
0: So it's good to see the fundamentals are really solid because it feels like there's a good base to build on here.
1: One question that I was kind of trying to think, and I don't know if I have a good answer for this, but I think as a power user, I'm excited and it feels like if this is alpha, then, you know, beta and eventual production release are going to be really nice. But like what timeline, what do you think is actually needed to get it to like ship for the the non-power user System 76 customers, you know?
0: That might be sooner than later. You know, that might be sooner than us, because we're the ones that have all these little edge cases that we need solved.
1: Yeah, how far is it for the person who's like, brother told them, oh, you need a new laptop, go here, buy it from System 76.
0: Next release, I bet. I bet. I mean, they move pretty quick, and they have a lot of ideas for stuff they already want to build to finish it off. Like, they're not just sitting going, what do we do next? Like, they got a whole list. And I think for power users, though, once they add this, it's, you know, maybe another comparison we should be making lightly is Cinnamon.
1: Hmm.
0: You know, because it sits between Plasma and GNOME in terms of its power user features. It's
1: right.
0: It's definitely got more power user features than GNOME. I don't think it has as much as Plasma.
1: Mm-hmm.
0: And that's sort of where Cinnamon sits as well. But there's a really cool aspect to the way that Cosmic stores your configuration. And I think for power users that are using something like Nix or Ansible, this is going to be really attractive. So your config files just live in .config/cosmic. And then there's a bunch of pre-created subfolders. And then when you go into those subfolders, they're essentially empty until you've changed a setting in one of the built-in apps or built-in settings.
1: Yeah, so like as an example, I toggled on military time. I usually like that on my systems. And then so there's just a little file under that config structure called military time with the value true in it.
0: Yeah, yeah.
1: Super accessible, open,
0: super easy to sync,
1: easy to modify,
0: easy to back up, easy to preset up with Ansible or something like Nix.
1: Yeah, totally.
0: And then the state of applications, like some of their state information, lives in .local, Cosmic, right? .local/cosmic, and then you can just same thing with that. You could sync and config that.
1: And they've already pre-split this out, right?
0: Yes.
1: So like they have a conception of like this is configuration,
0: right?
1: And this is runtime state. And so if you want one and not the other, you can have it.
0: And you very well might. Yeah. You might want to sync all your config and leave the runtime state per machine.
1: Exactly.
0: And not all the desktop environments, in fact, most of them do not separate that out. So I could see that being really appealing to guys like us who might just sync that .config/cosmic folder. Or, you know, maybe when you're installing Cosmic Nix, you can go in there and you can set up a bunch of stuff inside the Nix config. Or maybe there's going to be a Universal Blue Cosmic where you can set up all this stuff.
1: Yeah, right. I mean, they make it really easy there, right, where you don't even need necessarily a fancy build system. You can just have a little script that sets up the folders.
0: Yeah. I mean, it's too early to say, but they seem to have a good design philosophy. They seem to have a good feature philosophy. And then they have a team that's managing this. That already puts them kind of at a top-tier open source desktop project level.
1: And they have, right? I mean, like, they have a, there's a real-world impetus, right?
0: Yeah.
1: Because they have customers.
0: Yeah.
1: Real customers paying them real money to, like, provide a usable product that they have to design around. And that means they also have, you know, years of input from the things that those customers care about.
0: But, you know, I checked with our crystal ball before we went on the air, and it's still foggy where this really ends up long term. It's hard to see because, you know, you want Linux. If you're coming to System 76 and you know about Linux, are you going to want a one-off desktop environment? Or are you going to want, I want Ubuntu? Right. But if you don't know about Linux and you just want a good computer, well, then you probably don't care if it's got Cosmic.
1: You don't have any expectations around what it's going to be.
0: And I just wonder how that impacts. I wonder if that tracks in the future, if that's even a problem or not. Or, you know, people that know Linux know they can just swap desktop environments so they don't care. So it's just going to be interesting to see how that sort of works out for them and where they take this in the future. But it does seem
1: sort of like how well does the default position do to people? Does it take off from there? Or do people route around it?
0: Do their own customers find it compelling? Or is it something that, like, people on the internet like more? Like, there's just so many unknowns right now. But we're entering a new era now, both for Pop! OS and just for Cosmic. And the fact that the two are separable, I think, is going to be key. So don't think I'm ready to go back to an Ubuntu base, but I might be ready to use Cosmic.
1: I was going to ask, what would it take to DC Plasma for you right now?
0: I don't know, because I'm very, very, very happy with Plasma. Right? I've sort of reached a really good spot with Plasma.
1: Yeah.
0: So, like I said, the bar is pretty high. That said, the performance always does get me. And it is really fast and smooth. And if, you know, they add a few more Plasma-like features, you know, maybe.
1: Yeah, one thing I didn't see a lot about or get to try myself was like game mode type things, performance.
0: Yeah.
1: I could see it. I don't know if it is now, but I could see it eventually being strong there.
0: Yeah. I do kind of prefer GTK applications.
1: Mm.
0: You know, mm-hmm. I prefer the Plasma desktop environment, but I like a lot of GTK apps.
1: Yeah.
0: And those GTK apps, they look really good on Cosmic. There's more work upstream needed to make cute apps look as great and work as great on Cosmic. And I don't even know if that upstream work's going to happen. So they stand out a little more. But also, this is just the same in general. Like cute apps.
1: They're cute apps, yeah.
0: They're cute apps. They're generally not as well designed. Sometimes they have more features, but they're generally not as well designed as some of the newer GTK apps. And so I do tend to like the GTK applications on the Linux desktop. And so a very GTK-like environment might make sense. I guess it's really to kind of see where this goes. What about you? What would it take for you to actually use Cosmic as your daily driver?
1: Oh, yeah, good question. It's close. I think alpha's a little too early even for me.
0: Yeah,
1: so maybe first release, maybe beta if it is looking really nice. I wonder how far off something like a remote desktop would be. That's not like a huge critical feature, but it's one I would look for, reasonably soon.
0: I feel like definitely the file manager. I mean, I could use a second, like a slot. I could slide in Thunar or maybe even files or something, but I'd really like to see what they do with the file manager because I'm not thrilled with files. I'm not thrilled with Thunar. Dolphin's all right, but something really brand new and fresh and fast and lean and mean that's got some good features, my body be ready for that. So good console, good files. I could see it.
1: I feel like we're at the, 6 month. Like, give it another 6 months.
0: Yeah.
1: And it'll be worth checking in on again. Definitely.
0: Yeah, definitely. If you listen to this show, you're probably pretty observant. And if you've listened for a little bit, you've probably noticed that this spot right here usually has a sponsor in it. In fact, pretty much for the entire run of the show, Linux Unplugged has been totally sold out. Every now and then we'd, maybe have an opening and we'd rotate somebody in, but we'd get to be really picky. It was actually kind of a great position to be in. Now we maintain that pickiness, but it's not really too many people knocking on the door for this spot. The podcast ad market has collapsed. The CPM is what they call it, which really is clicks per thousand, basically downloads per thousand, has declined for the last 2 years. The rate at which podcasters can charge has declined for the last 2 years. So podcasters are making less money while things like the cost of doing business and cost of living and inflation have gone up. Like what? Maybe 15, 20%? And the podcast billing is down about 8 to 10 to 20%. And there's less ads to go around. That's why I'm a big fan of the Boost. And that's why we've been advocating this for now for almost about 2 years. LinuxUnplugged.com/boost. You can boost from the web. There's no middleman. There's no surge in marketing because, interest rates go down. All of that kind of gets abstracted away. It's the value you get from the show you give back to the show. It's value for value. And when we get sats on this end, as a business, we can choose to sit on those sats. And we can sell them for a pretty tidy little profit if we need to. Because even with Bitcoin on sale right now, as it were, it's still up something like 50% year over year. I mention that because as a business, we can kind of be tactical. We can say, well, okay, we can sell now, we can hodl now, and we can beat inflation. We can beat the fact that ad rates are down. And it comes directly from our audience, so it makes our audience the biggest customer. There's no company we have to go to ask for the funds. There's no sponsor that feels like, maybe we got a little too political this episode, so we're not going to sponsor anymore. 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
1: Oh, yeah. First, we've got 42,024 sats.
0: Oh.
1: That's a fun one. Any chance we can get a year-to-date boost total. I'm curious about my current standing for the 2024 boosties.
0: Oh, very special request. Okay, we'll come back to that. Also, he's listening live, so strange to hear the host at 1x speed. You don't think 1.25 is so fast until 1x sounds so slow.
1: Maybe we can slow down a little.
0: Or speed up really good. You'll speed up. All right, so how is old hybrid sarcasm doing in the boost runnings there, Wes?
1: Oh, pretty darn well. Okay, for total amount boosted so far this year, in first place, we have got deleted with 1.6 million. Which, I mean, thank you, gosh.
0: Yeah, thank you. Deleted, you're a rock star.
1: And then sarcasm in second place with 895,000 sats.
0: Ah, not bad.
1: And Vaymax pulling in third with 333,000 sats.
0: Very nice. That's our top three boosters of the year so far. Yeah. Thank you, guys.
1: Come back at the end of the year. We'll have, you know, a proper boosties celebration.
0: The full boost.
1: Also worth calling out maybe that our buddy Gene Bean is currently the top booster in terms of just amount of individual boosts with 66 boosts.
0: Heck yeah, Gene Bean.
4: B-O-O-S-T.
1: Somehow I got in next at 32.
0: That's you testing small boosts. Testing the node.
1: And then Hybrid is number three. And, 26 boosts so far this year. Wow.
4: Boost!
0: Thank you, Hybrid. There are people we love hearing from, you know. Thank you, everybody who does boost in there, but it is great to hear from you all. You and I are, you know, often boosting in too just to test the nodes and stuff like that. Apparently, I sent in 25,000 sats testing the node this week.
1: Yeah, you made yourself a baller.
0: I know. I moved nodes.

0: most of us are very, very, very, very, very low on free time.
1: Yeah.
0: And maybe we have a little more treasure. And either way you can support, we appreciate that. Thank you, adversaries. It's always great to hear from you.
1: Bobby Pinn comes in with 20,000 cents.
2: Coming in hot with the boost.
1: Plus one to the Gentoo challenge.
0: All right.
1: My network admin swears by Gentoo for everything, and he finally wore me down.
0: Really?
1: I'll be switching from Arch to Gentoo for at least a little while.
0: Really?
1: That's fascinating. You don't hear that. I haven't heard a story like that for a while, but no. In 2024, that's great.
0: And, you know, Brent not being here, we could probably just speak for him.
1: Yes.
0: And say that it sounds like the Gentoo challenge is probably
1: It has to happen.
0: Kind of on. Yeah, it seems like it's on. So, thank you, Bobby Penn. Appreciate that. Bronze and Wing comes in with a row of ducks, 2,222 sats. Following up on the Blue Bubbles boost, I got a late 2014 Mac Mini with 250 gigs SSD on there from eBay. $99 shipped.
1: Okay.
0: I turned on fast switching in macOS, fast user switching, and it serves multiple users. I configured it in my Pi KVM, and I'm adding it to my USB HDMI switch. That's a brilliant little thing. So I'm assuming by that, Bronson, you mean you've got multiple Blue Bubbles users too, because you can use with fast user switching, they could all be logged in.
1: Right.
0: Got Blue Bubbles running for them. And then you put it on the Pi KVM. If anything comes up, pull it up on your Pi KVM.
1: Yeah, right.
0: That's
1: or,
0: the way to do it.
1: Or reboot the box. And
0: you know, because really, these things are not meant to be left on all the time acting as servers. So using something like Pi KVM to stay on top of it would have helped my situation when I was traveling. And
1: yes.
0: It just like shut off. It just turned off.
1: Oh, well, it looks like I sent in 3,333 sats for Brent's Gentoo Moosey Bank.
3: Make it so.
0: All right.
1: But BHH32 sent in 5,000 sats.
4: You're supposed!
1: I actually do use Bazite on my Steam Deck.
0: Okay.
1: It's been flawless, and I've had it on there for months. I also used Aurora for about 6 months and really liked it. What I didn't like was how opinionated things like the terminal were, and eventually switched away from it.
0: You know, it's interesting because I think you and I would also use the term opinionated for some of the design choices there, but the developers themselves consider it not opinionated. And, you know, you compare it to something, I don't know what, but there's other distros that are go extremely hard on design and whatnot. So I guess it's just a spectrum of opinion.
1: It's nice to see. I almost view it as like a smorgasbord to go look from. Like, here's a bunch of great modern Linux tools. I probably don't want to enable all of them personally, but, like, I want to take the ones that make sense for my workflows.
0: I think, too, the target user for a distribution like that is looking to have a lot of these problems solved. I want to just have XYZ tool, I want XYZ environment, and I just want it to work. And so choosing some of these individual design choices help just eliminate the overwhelming kind of, oh, there's so much to do for the end user. So I think it's appealing to those folks, and I'm glad they got something like that. The immunologist comes in with 5,400. 32 sats.
5: B-O-O-S-T.
0: I use Tumbleweed myself and Aeon for my family. If
1: also with full disk encryption, I think.
0: Kalpa? Clapala?
1: Kalpa.
0: Thank you. What is Kalpa?
1: I mean, it must be a Linux, right?
0: Yeah, I mean, I'm guessing. Just one that I'm, you know, an old man about. Let's do a little Google.
1: It's an OpenSUSE thing.
0: I knew it. Before I even asked, I'm like, this
1: Kalpa
0: is
1: everything I've ever wanted from desktop Linux, says a Reddit user.
0: Good. Another SUSE project with yet another name that I can't tell if it's just a distribution or what. Great. But he says, if it'd be more stable, I would switch to it since Plasma 6 is a must. It's got Flatpak, CoreOS, and DistroBox are all updated automatically and work together in beautiful immutability.
1: I see. So OpenSUSE Micro OS Desktop, the GNOME version was renamed to Aeon, and the Plasma Desktop version is what Kalpa is.
0: Okay.
1: So it's the Kinoite for OpenSUSE?
0: All right. Okay. But I'm glad to know about it. I'm a little tired of all the names. It's like you're really asking a lot of energy for me to keep all this straight. It's just a lot.
1: I need like a cheat sheet.
0: Yeah.
1: Jordan Bravo boosts in with 5,555 sats.
6: Put some macaroni and cheese on there too.
1: On a topic related to full disk encryption, I realized full disk encryption on my NixOS laptop had a major attack vector because Secure Boot wasn't enabled. So thanks to y'all mentioning Lanza Boot, I now have the peace of mind that comes with having Secure Boot enabled.
0: Heck yeah. Okay.
1: Next challenge, getting NixOS to work with the TBM.
0: Hmm. For secret management or what?
1: Yeah.
0: What are you thinking there? What are you thinking there?
1: Tell us what you end up doing there, bro.

0: Yeah, I want to know. I think we you and I we're talking a little bit off air about secrets management, more different approaches on
1: This is
0: Mac
1: true.
0: OS, and could be interesting to chat more. Please do boost it with more details, Mr. Bravo.
1: Yeah, I know you can do like have the TPM integrate with systemd creds and stuff, which is neat.
0: We got a big old batch of boost from Gene Bean.
2: Good, good.
0: Coming in with 11,666 sats.
1: Pew, pew, pew. Wow, that's three ducks plus a 5K boost.
0: Chris, I don't know if getting all defensive about Nix and the RPM Most Tree stuff applies to Apple's is productive. It would do listeners much more good if you evaluate the system on its own merits and then at some point maybe talk about how it's different. Well, that's exactly what I was doing, Gene Bean. And what my comment there was is that I'm surprised how many people thought they were comparable, that they're not comparable systems, really. It's apples and oranges.
1: Yeah, it may not have worked, but I think our intention there was to try to get that out of the way at the get-go.
0: Yeah.
1: So we could just focus on uBlue as its own thing.
0: Yep.
1: And avoid direct comparisons with Nix constantly throughout the segment.
0: Yeah. Yeah, what I was really commenting on is how shocked I was at how people seemed to think they were more comparable. But he wanted to give us some context on his Gentoo obsession. He says, I was introduced to Linux in 2004 via Gentoo, and at that time you could really tell the speed difference when using it versus like a general purpose distro. It really helped me understand that I was what was going on under the hood. And of course, stage two installs were normal at the time.
1: You know, just the other day I saw a Pharonix article talking about Ubuntu maybe exploring with turning on O3 optimizations for their builds. So I think that, you know, you've been waiting for years if you wanted that in Ubuntu. And with Gentoo, like, you could have that whenever you want.
0: Also says, I've been trying out Fedora Core OS for Kubernetes. I've also been looking at OpenSUSE Micro OS for the same reason. But one thing that jumps out at me about the latter is the use of ButterFS snapshots. You could manage a very large number of bare metal installations across many locations. The OS just gets out of the way.
1: Yeah, I can definitely see the utility there.
0: Yeah, I love the idea that your system and your package manager is aware of the snapshots, and it is aware of all of that, and it's instrumental in managing that. But it seems like it's also belt and suspenders to have the file system do snapshots as well.
1: The Golden Dragon boosts in with a row of ducks.
0: Hey, and you know what else?
3: The Golden Dragon!
1: Hello again. My wife and I run a small business called Kitterman Creative that focuses on unique swag for whatever your needs are. We do some 3D printing, some sublimation, stickers, etc. Our web store stinks, but you can find us at kittermancreative.com, or folks can find us on Facebook under that name as well. Or you can reach out via email at kittermancreative@gmail.com to see what our rates are.
0: Yep, that's Kitterman with a K. And send us your small business and your URL if you're out there. We want to know if our listeners, if you've got a little small business and you think the JB crowd could benefit, a little listener support and listener action. Thank you, Golden Dragon.
1: And we can vouch for those red stickers.
0: That's true. We have some right here in the studio. They are pretty cool. Vamax comes in with 17,345 sats.
4: The traders love the vol.
0: For Chris's VCS, Wes mentioned not booting might be because of CQ boot, and Chris said he had Ubuntu on it previously, and that worked fine. In my mind, that reinforces it as a possible secure boot issue. Microsoft signs the shim bootloader for some major distros, notably Ubuntu, allowing them to work with secure boot by default. Let me know if I'm on to anything. I think he is.
1: Yep, yeah, that would make sense.
0: Yeah, after the show, I went up there and booted and like read through and like, oh, that does look like a secure boot error message. In addition to their desktop experience contributions, System76 also maintains some other low-level projects. I ended up needing something called Kernel Stub for my Pangolin, which I actually think it's a pretty cool little utility. I'm not really sure if it's useful outside the System76 ecosystem, though.
1: Oh, fun. So Kernel Stub is a little Python app to automatically manage your ESP boot partition.
0: Yeah. Oh. Yeah, I could have used that in the past. Yeah. Yeah.
1: Jorel69 comes in with a row of ducks. Hello, gentlemen. It's nice to be back.
0: Hello, Jorel.
1: I got sucked into the retro gaming rabbit hole for the last year. Trying to get out now.
0: Okay.
1: I wanted to say that I love Plasma, but I have one big gripe.
0: Oh.
1: The way it connects to SMB shares. Most non-Qt apps can't save to it, and you can't open archives or mount images without copying it locally first. So I recently gave up and moved to Cinnamon, but I stayed with Manjaro. Love the show, and a big yes to the Linux desktop.
0: Heyo. You know, you could probably just install files. So the difference, and I agree with you, it's annoying, right, is Plasma's using like KIO, and it's connecting to it, and it does work for other Plasma applications and Qt applications. But what good old Files does for GNOME is it just uses GVFS and does a essentially a user file mount. And it's stuck under your user directory, and then it's just right there on the file system, and applications like VLC, which is a key one for me, interact with it a lot better.
1: You could probably get the GVFS stuff without any of the GUI layer, too, if you wanted.
0: Oh, yeah. Or there's a couple of different apps out there that let you just mount Samba shares. My solution, though, was just to use all Plasma QDAPs. Solve that right away. But I do agree that's always – and there has been – conversation over the years in the Plasma development team on how to handle that, and so far this is where we're at with it, Jarrell.
1: Maybe we just need, like, could there be like a little demon that, you know, talks the KIO protocols or whatever, and, you know,
0: yeah,
1: exports it as fuse or syncs it up in a way the system can understand,
0: like a KIO fuse. That's probably a thing, Wes. That sounds like a thing that I've seen, actually. But I'll tell you, the KIO protocol does work really well. Like, I've in one Dolphin window opened up a remote server that's here at the studio. Say I'm at home, I'll open up the file server here. I don't know, using SFTP. Or, oh no, actually I was using Samba. And then I'll open up another Dolphin window that's Samba'd into a local file server on my LAN, and I'll just move files between the two windows. And I'm copying over Tailscale, over Samba, from a remote file server to a local LAN Samba server, window to window, and it just works. And I'm really impressed. So you got to give them props for when it does work well too. But I do kind of miss having it on the file system. I know. That's a weird thing, but I care. Open Source Accountant comes in with 3,000 sats.
2: Well, that's not possible. Nothing can do that.
0: Well, if you can believe it, I'm an accountant. My wife recently convinced me to start providing services for small businesses and independent contractors. Oh, very nice. I have training in working with nonprofits and other businesses that require fund accounting. There's no website at this point, but I can be reached through Telegram or Matrix. Open Source Accountant.
1: Neat.
0: Yeah, he was at the Spokane meetup, too. Good guy.
1: Taco Strange comes in with 12,100 sats.
0: What?
2: Well, that's not possible. Nothing can do that.
0: Scotty doesn't believe it, Wes.
1: Plus one for Gear Lever. My first ever contribution to open source was a feature request for Gear Lever to use app image run on NixOS. Oh, hashtag not a programmer.
0: Well, how great is that, Taco Strange? And here we are, you know, a little time later, praising that work. Appreciate you. Thank you for doing that. And thanks for telling us about it. Sam H. comes in with 11,006 sats. This is the way.
3: This is the way.
0: Thanks for the mention of the outdated Kate on NixOS in LUP 571. I was just going back through the show notes, and it reminded me to check. I was still using KDE5's version of Kate and KCalc. I guess I didn't get any warning when I was building my config. But I'm glad that you guys had time to cover Universal Blue. I like a lot of the ideas, like low maintenance, the curation, and I'm hopeful about the future improvement around Boot C. I do like the, quote, curated desktop, and I'm like being able to customize that further via container images. I find that appealing. I wouldn't want to give up on NixOS's declarative config for most cases, but could try Bazite for my VFIO gaming VM.
1: Oh, that sounds fun, yeah.
0: That's for a gaming VM where you got acceleration? Yes. It does seem like it's early days for Boot C. But there isn't any reason we shouldn't be able to rebase between Fedora-based images and Ubuntu, Arch, or even NixOS images as easily as between Aurora and Bluefin today? Or is Boot C too specific to Fedora?
1: Okay, so it's all early, and I didn't even start looking at this till what, May, when we were checking out the RHEL stuff? Yeah. But from the docs I've seen, in theory, no. But the current implementation, again, last time I looked at the docs in the last month or two, it needed OS tree on the inside. So there's like specific bits. But yeah. I don't think down the line that should be a... It's not an inherent limitation.
0: Right.
1: It's more like that's just the implementation as it is right now.
0: Right. It's possible, but not as things currently stand, it sounds like.
1: Yeah.
0: All right. Well, there you go. And then he finishes up with, I'm a little concerned about the reliance on GitHub. If I was going to build my own images, it'd be nice to do it on a local CI server on my tailnet. And it seems like you're on your own figuring out that for now. Yeah, everything he says in those instructions is GitHub-based.
1: Yeah, you would have to translate some of all the CI actions and stuff for the CI system of your choice, I think.
0: I also get a little nervous about the GitHub reliance, but it just doesn't feel like that's going away anytime soon. I realize it's a slippery slope.
1: I go back and forth. It is super useful. Right?
0: Yeah, yeah.
1: And it is also a dangerous trap.
0: Thank you, Sam H. Appreciate that.
1: Forward Humor comes in with a Robodux. Brent, don't do it. Oh, this is in response to
0: the Gen 2,
1: challenge. All the warning signs are here.
0: Oh,
1: these co-hosts and the audience members are 100% not encouraging you to do this for your benefit. You know you were destined to build your own distro from scratch. Don't fall for the trap.
5: Don't let this happen to you.
0: So
1: we're gonna have to clip some of these for Brent since he's not here.
0: He had me there for a second. The co-host and the audience members are 100% not encouraging you to do this for your benefit. That's true.
1: Yeah. Not everyone, though. I think Gene Bean, you know.
0: All right, Gene Bean. All right, the rest of us, we just want to watch him suffer. But then he loses me. He loses me. You know you were destined to build your own distro from scratch? Well, that's an even deeper trap.
1: Well, you know Brent doesn't ever want to update. And with a distro you build from scratch, it'd be too painful to update anyway.
0: Great point. You just build a new one eventually. That's a great point. All right, well, thankfully, Brent's not here, so he will not hear this discouragement. And we'll make sure he only hears about the encouragement. We got very lucky, Ford Humor. We got very lucky this week. 412 Linux comes in with 3,000 sats.
3: Coming in hot with the boost.
0: I just want to let you fools know that all that talk regarding Garmin got me hooked. I purchased a Venue 3, and it has been great so far. I'll definitely pass along more of my experience as it evolves. Oh, great, 412. FYI, as a CPAP user for almost 20 years, I use Oscar. It's a tool to review all my device data. The community is knowledgeable with open information. It has supported all my devices with no issue. Now I can correlate the SpO2 data from Garmin with my Oscar experience. So much data.
1: You're going to need to hire like an assistant just to, you know, analyze and curate your health data.
0: I've been thinking about doing this, though, because not too long ago, well, I suppose it's been about 6 months now, I got a replacement CPAP unit because current CPAP unit, my previous one that I had, which was great, had been killing people. And so they gave everyone who had the killer CPAP a new one. And I hate this new CPAP. I love my old CPAP, hate the new CPAP. And I wonder if it supports Oscar. It's a little black unit with a horrible, crappy little removable water tray. I think it's made by Philips. It's crappy plastic. It's cheap. It's awful and it's bad, but if I could get the data off of it and figure out why I'm not sleeping very well for the last 5 months, basically almost the entire time I've had it, that could be useful. So 412, I may just take a look at that and solve my sleep problems. Thank you for the boost.
1: We did have a couple live boosts from Magnolia Mayhem, who chimes in just to say that the Manjaro Immutable sounds pretty great. Also, Chris, you were talking like Brent is dead, which thankfully he's not.
0: I mean, until he comes back, how do we know?
1: And then we got a response boost to hybrid, you know, that hearing us at normal speed, super weird. And then also occasionally I try to reach up when I'm listening live and touch my headphones to skip forward.
0: Whoa, what's he skipping?
1: I don't know.
0: Probably us farting around on the live stream.
1: Yeah, struggling to ingest punishment shots.
0: Thank you, everybody who boosted in. We appreciate that. We do have the 2,000 sat cutoff for just time purposes reading on the show, but we have all the boosts in our show doc and we read them all. We had 23 boosters across 42 boosts this week. And we stacked 205, 474 sats. Not great, but not too bad at all. Not complaining for that at all. And, you know, some of that might have been just because nodes were down as I was transitioning nodes.
1: Right, yeah. Of any of the boosts we've read on a week, this is the one where we missed your boost. It wasn't intentional.
0: Yeah.
1: There's just been more hiccups than normal.
0: Yeah. There was a couple-day period during node transition where we could have missed something. We also, though, have totals for streaming sats. We had 62,543 sats streamed to us, 28 unique streamers out there. Thank you, everybody who streams those sats, too. Just turns it on and sends in the value. We really appreciate that. Bitcoin's on sale for a bit, too. So if you've been looking, if you've been thinking, been considering boosting, now's the time. LinuxUnplugged.com/boost. 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You just need something like Lightning or Cash App or, I don't know, Strike. Anything that does Lightning. Any Lightning app. Just need a Lightning app. There's a lot of them now. 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Fountain is going from strength to strength, and they have a banger of a release just around the corner. 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How would you like a pick, Wes?
1: I would love a nice, refreshing pick.
0: So this one's called Alpaca. And I and Brentley both kind of independently stumbled across this when we were looking to play around with Meta's LLMs. You know, they've got their Llama.
1: Yeah.
0: Llama 3. And Alpaca is essentially a GTK GUI that sits on top of a LLM picker and integrator. So it has a whole list of LLMs that it can go download, and they're very big, and then install them. And then it has a nice little interface to chat with it. You can have different stored conversations in here like you can when you're on ChatGPT's website or Google's Gemini or Perplexity or whatever, where it'll store a record of your chat. You can go in there and export those individual chats, grab its answers. Nice, clean app. And then at the very top, you can select between multiple large language models. So you could throw a question at a bunch of them. And at least on my systems, it's CPU accelerated. I suppose maybe on some it might be GPU accelerated, but not in my testing. But it's surprisingly nice. Like, we've talked about these apps before. There's a couple of these out there, including web-based ones, a couple of desktop ones. None of them, you guys, are as clean, lean, and mean as Alpaca.
1: It looks really nice.
0: I'm on a Plasma desktop, and I'm still saying
1: I was going to say, why isn't this written in libcosmic? What are you doing with a GTK4 Adwaita app? But no, I mean, I'm just looking at some of the screenshots here, and I mean, just a nice, clean design, but also it seems like it has support for a lot of the structure in the conversations, right? Like, it's showing you copyable with syntax highlighted code snippets. That's great.
0: Also support for importing or appending YouTube transcripts to the prompt, text from a website, and PDF file support.
1: Oh, fine. I'll give it an install.
0: Yeah. It's one flat pack away, and then it will pull down the LLM you choose separately.
1: Do you know? So I noticed it has its built-in Ollama, but can you connect it to an external if you already had an Ollama?
0: Yes.
1: Ah.
0: Yes, you can, which is really nice. It's in the settings, very simple. You can have it running on a more powerful system, and then this will
1: connect. Might be a way to get acceleration, too. Neat.
0: Mm-hmm. Yeah. By default, it won't really have any LLM built in. It's just the UI and the stuff around it, but then it pulls it down, and it's like the first job you do is pull one down. A little GTK app to chat with local AI models on your own rig, privately, confidentially. Links to that in the show notes at linuxunplugged.com/574. And Wes, just about wraps us up. I guess by the time people hear this, they might be getting their hands on Cosmic. So very, very interested in your take on Cosmic and where you think it might be going in the future. And again, we're also looking for the craziest thing that you've ever run in a container yourself or you've seen run in a container. And try to get in by episode 575 if you can, because should be on theme for that episode. And then also, I'm still taking the temperature on a Toronto meetup. Would you haul your butt all the way to Toronto for a little meetup, say...
1: Toronto?
0: A Toronto meetup, I don't know, the 30th of August or something like that, maybe the 29th. Probably the 29th. But it'd be like it'd be the end of the last week of August. I'd love to know. You can boost that in, or you can go to linuxunplugged.com/contact.
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0: 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Thanks so much for being here. See you next Sunday.

0: I don't think it's putting too fine of a point on it. You know, the Cosmic could end up being like the third big desktop environment. And do you think we have room for a third desktop environment? It's been Plasma and GNOME, and then all of the others for so long now. Wouldn't it be wild if it turns out there was room for a third big desktop environment?
1: Yeah. Although, wouldn't that, to make it big, does that mean, does that require a capitulation? Right? Does that require some current big deployer of a different system to switch? Or can it be considered a big desktop if it's only deployed by System 76?
0: It's a good question. You know, if I'm picturing like that DHH type user,
1: yeah,
0: there could be tens of thousands or more that are still yet to come to Linux. There could be a lot of new user growth that Cosmic just sucks up. You know? So people don't have to leave GNOME or Plasma in, like, droves.
1: Right. And I guess as long as, I mean, if the spins, et cetera, flavors get attention, if you get, like, a, you know, is there a Ubuntu flavor that's, you know, kind of stock Ubuntu but with Cosmic?
0: Cosmic, yeah, I bet there will be, right?
1: And if those, maybe that would...
0: Mm-hmm.
2: What would be the time scale, you see, to become a great desktop?
0: I mean, if you did another 2 years, right, you'd... So what about another 2 years from now? It's essentially 4 years of development. I bet you that's it. I mean, if the rate and pace that they're fixing and adding and improving, if they can keep it up, another 2 years. So by 2026 or so, it could be kind of baked. And by then, you know, a lot of early adopters have already started using it. Because all you really need to see is the trend going in the right direction. And if it's fairly easy to update Cosmic once it's out,
1: right,
0: without breaking people's setup, which it seems like it will be the way it's built, the way the config structure works.
1: Right. That especially probably is easier to back up or migrate or call problems out or whatever.
0: So, like, if we just see over the next year a trickle of steady improvements that hit Cosmic, that's all you really need before people will start switching over. It doesn't have to be done yet, especially Linux users. Crazy Linux users.
1: We like to front run, all right?
3: Hello, and welcome to Linux Action News, episode 298, recorded on June 28th, 2023. I'm Chris.
4: And I'm Wes.
3: Hello, Wes. Let's do the news.
4: We start with Linux 6.4's release, which Linus announced this past Sunday.
3: I thought I smelled some fresh Linux. This was a low-key announcement. Linus wrote, quote, the final week of 6.4 is done. And we mainly got some net filter fixes, some MM reverts, and a few tracing updates.
4: Yeah, you kind of get the vibe this is a relatively bog-standard release. In fact, Linus even says the kernel developers themselves seem more focused on the upcoming 6.5 release.
3: Great. That's good news for end users, I think. It sounds like 6.4 is just going to be a nice, stable, boring kernel. And there's a whole lot of people that like that from their kernel. But we don't mean to make it sound like there's nothing great in 6.4. In fact, it's really nice to see more upstreaming of various Apple M2 SoC support drivers. The AMD P-State driver got some serious improvements, as well as a bunch of other stuff.
4: Yeah, like new Intel CPU support landing, and a plethora of driver updates, fixes, and even a performance optimization for your pal EXT4.
3: Hey, it's good to see, right? And speaking of performance improvements, and I suppose in the spirit of looking ahead to Linux 6.5, ButterFS is really just in a great place. It's gotten so mature, performant, and feature-rich. The last few years of regular updates are just continuing in Linux 6.5, and ButterFS users are going to be very, very pleased.
4: More specifically, the gains come from refinements across the layers of the ButterFS stack, including simplified I/O tracking, reading the extent buffer in one pass, and faster sync. Plus, of course, bug fixes. And while we're talking about file systems, after bcachefs's lead developer made a request for feedback and review, Kent Overstreet has integrated some of that feedback from upstream kernel developers, including the one and only Linus Torvalds himself. This week, Kent sent out a pull request with the aim of including this file system in Linux 6.5.
3: Can you really be a significant player in the containerized development game if you don't have a graphical desktop interface? Well, Canonical has an answer to that question this week.
4: they've announced early access to the LexD graphical user interface. They write in the announcement, "We have received a lot of requests from users and the community for an official LexD UI to simplify operating your LexD instances. The community itself also developed projects to fill this gap. We are now happy to share that we have a team focusing on the user experience working on an official web UI."
3: A whole team. And they also state, "I don't advise you to use the new app in production yet. As you might have guessed, the UI is packaged as a snap, which makes it quick and easy to get up and going on any recent Ubuntu and likely many other distros.
4: Once installed and started, you get a web UI that prompts you through some setup. And once you've completed that, you get a relatively comprehensive UI to manage instances, profiles, networking, storage, and even cluster support."
3: Yeah. I mean, there might be some room for improvement in the UI, but I'm sure that team will be working on that. But it impressed me enough that I want to dig in and play around with this more. And I think this actually could be my opportunity to actually play around with LexD, which so far has never really stuck. In fact, none of these graphical user interfaces have stuck for me, but they're often Electron desktop apps or something like that that I just prefer to avoid. Just embracing the web app aspect of this, it works for me. I don't know. We'll see. See if it sticks. I suspect it will open up container tech to a large user base that was just never going to bother with any of this stuff if they had to touch the terminal.
4: The reports of convergence's death have been greatly exaggerated, and it seems a big player might be going all in soon.
3: A source within Google has revealed the upcoming Pixel 8 phones will feature USB DisplayPort alternate mode, and that will be coupled with a more powerful Tensor G3 SoC.
4: Speculation online has led to more digging and revealed that this also works with a mouse and keyboard. Introduced back in 2017, Samsung's DeX has widely been recognized as one of the most popular ways to bring a desktop-like experience to Android devices.
3: Yeah, and some of us likely recall Canonical's efforts on convergence, which really came together in 2013 with their Ubuntu Edge PC smartphone hybrid that was a $32 million crowdfunding attempt. The reality is this has been an idea developers and users have dreamed of since smartphones started to get more powerful. It does seem like Google could bring something here, maybe something like the Chrome OS experience, something similar to that. I don't know if Wes or I, or maybe many of our listeners, are the target market for this kind of product. We'll have to wait and see. But I do have to admit, I can't help but be sort of interested to see what Google tries here if this actually comes to fruition.
4: This week, we learned Valve Software has hired Alyssa Rosenzweig as an ongoing contractor. Previously, she spent the last 4 years working at Collabora on Linux graphics.
3: Right, and starting in 2021, she also began reverse engineering the graphics capabilities of Apple's M1 and M2 SoCs, while obviously collaborating with the Asahi Linux team to develop the AGX Gallium 3D code to enable OpenGL support on Apple Silicon.
4: Then in April, it was announced that Alyssa would be stepping down as the maintainer of the Panfrost driver, as part of her departure from Collabora. At the time, she chose not to disclose her future plans. But now, we know she'll be working with Valve, and that has got us excited about what future improvements she'll be making to the graphics stack of Linux.
3: Linode.com/land. Go there to get $100 and 60-day credit on a new account. 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
3: Last week, while we were away, we learned that Red Hat was making changes and would no longer be directly publishing their Red Hat Enterprise Linux source RPMs to the general public.
4: Instead, now CentOS Stream will be the sole repository for public RHEL-related source code releases. This is a fundamental change in how Red Hat makes its RHEL product code available to the public.
3: Yeah, so before CentOS Stream, Red Hat published public sources for Red Hat Enterprise Linux to git.centos.org. When the CentOS project shifted to CentOS Stream, Red Hat continued these repositories. They maintained them even though CentOS Linux was no longer downstream of RHEL. In public statements, Red Hat staff clarified that that arrangement was just not a great use of their resources.
4: We should make clear here that Red Hat customers and partners can still access RHEL sources via the customer and partner portals. But as Bradley M. Kuhn of the Software Freedom Conservancy has assessed, that is not an option legally available to the RHEL clones, such as Alma or Rocky.
3: And that's the rub. This is a major blow to how they produce those Enterprise Linux clones. And it's created a real stir, with Alma and Rocky still a week later kind of trying to figure out how they're going to proceed, with various ideas being floated around. And there is so much to unpack here. So what we wanted to do was keep Linux Action News focused on the facts, what actually happened. And then we're going to dig into the implications, the ramifications, the community impact, all that stuff in Linux Unplugged this week.
4: In a follow-up post, Red Hat's Mike McGrath touched on many questions raised by the community and was frank in his assessment of the situation, writing, quote, "In a healthy open-source ecosystem, competition and innovation go hand in hand. Red Hat, SUSE, Canonical, AWS, and Microsoft all create Linux distributions with associated branding and ecosystem development efforts. These variants all utilize and contribute to the Linux source code, but none of them claim to be, quote, fully compatible with the others. Ultimately, we do not find value in a RHEL rebuild, and we are not under any obligation to make things easier for rebuilders. This is our call to make."
3: That's about as frank as a large public company is going to get with us. And in follow-up conversations and interviews, Red Hat has clarified that they do see value in Fedora and CentOS Stream, and that the sources that they post to Stream's GitHub are the same sources Red Hat is building RHEL from. The work now to rebrand, check for legal compliance, maybe determine where RHEL was forked off from Stream, well, that work would now be on the clone makers if they wanted to use the same sources that RHEL is based on. But there is no denying, this was a shocking change, one that's still being absorbed by the community, although I think in retrospect, it was probably easy to see coming, especially as companies tighten belts and focus on what makes money.
4: I have a lot more to say on this in Unplugged this week, but sticking with the facts for now, McGrath touched on that himself in a follow-up post. Quote, "There was a time, not too long ago, that Red Hat found value in the work done by rebuilders like CentOS. We pushed our SRPMs out to git.centos.org in a neat package that made them easy to rebuild. We even debranded it for them. More recently, we have determined that there isn't value in having a downstream rebuilder."
3: And there it is. And I think Red Hat's perspective on this is, Red Hat Enterprise Linux is a product. CentOS Stream is a project. And so that's where the contribution should be. And I think their point of view is this is an opportunity for the clones to work directly upstream. And if they discover bugs, they could submit bug reports and Red Hat could fix those before they actually ship in Red Hat Enterprise, which would ultimately impact the clone makers anyways. It's complicated, though, listeners, so we'd like to know what you think. We have our feedback channels on our Colony Matrix server, or you could send us a boost. We'd like to collect that feedback before we sit down to record Linux Unplugged this weekend, so getting that in as you listen would be great. But you know we're going to be keeping an eye on this story and everything else happening in the world of Linux and open source. So don't miss an episode. 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
3: And don't forget, this conversation will continue in Linux Unplugged 517 this week. You can find it when it's published at linuxunplugged.com/517.
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3: Thanks for joining us. And that's all the news for this week.

I think the most beautiful thing about it is there's no one person setting the direction. And there's no one person on the other side that can stop it. So we have something that is pretty organic in nature and very principled in its original design. And I think the Bitcoin white paper is one of the most seminal works of computer science in the last 20, 30 years. It's poetry.

0: Welcome into Lucky Episode 33. My name is Chris, and let me just say right off the top of the show, happy 16th anniversary for the Bitcoin white paper. Happy anniversary to all you Bitcoiners out there, new and old. And of course, thank you to Satoshi, whoever and wherever you are. It's going to be kind of a celebratory episode, I think. Things are lining up for old Bitcoin on its 16th anniversary. And there really is only one big story this week, and I'm not the one making a big stink out of it. People like the coin. It's clear on its 16th birthday, if you zoom out, doesn't matter what the hourly price chart says, people like the coin.
1: Bitcoin is trading at its highest point since March. It's up more than 5% in the last 24 hours, with Bitcoin's trading volume topping $31 billion and more than $224 million in short positions liquidated over that same window. Now, meanwhile, stocks tied to digital asset prices like Riot Platforms, Coinbase, and MicroStrategy are all rallying this morning, along with the wider crypto market, as Bitcoin breaks past that key 70K resistance level. Now, spot Bitcoin ETFs have also seen a surge of inflows, adding over $3.1 billion in just the last 2 weeks, bringing the total market cap of those funds to nearly $73 billion since they launched in January.
0: Just let that just sink in for a second. $73 billion in total market cap, and they launched this year in January. That's where these ETFs, we're going to get more into the ETFs in a moment, but you can see why the people are getting bullish out there.
1: Surge of inflows, adding over $3.1 billion in just the last 2 weeks, bringing the total market cap of those funds to nearly $73 billion since they launched in January. I've been speaking with analysts, and they say that with 1 week to go until the general election here in the U.S., investors are increasingly bullish that no matter who wins, it will be a net benefit for the industry. And already, guys, we are seeing options traders increase bets that regardless of who takes the White House, Bitcoin is poised to hit that 80K mark this year.
0: 80K, she says. All right. Well, so BlackRock's ETF, iBit, has really been the winner. Yesterday, as I record, it took in just $875 million in a single day. I'm going to say it again, $875 million in a single day. The Bitcoin ETFs took in just the past 2 days, more than the gold ETF took in during its entire first year. In just the last 2 days, the ETFs together, more than all gold did in its first year. So now we've exceeded the $1 million Bitcoin number. The ETFs now hold over a million Bitcoin. Also in the last couple of days, just kind of keeping things really just kind of frothy, Saylor announced a $42 billion Bitcoin buy plan over the next 3 years. That's a staggering number. And Microsoft shareholders have already begun voting on whether or not Microsoft should invest some of its holdings into Bitcoin. The board recommends against it, but in that proposal to vote, the truth is laid unbelievably bare. I really encourage you to track this down and read it. I'll try to link to it if I can, because the case they make clearly demonstrates that Bitcoin is their best hedge against the debasement of their holdings. So we have the ECB, we have the Federal Reserve Bank of Minneapolis, and now we have these shareholder activists that are all clearly saying in extremely public venues that Bitcoin is the best hedge against government debasement, and government debasement is going to continue. So the language there is a win alone. So you can see why all of this, with the ETFs becoming more successful, Wall Street is really bringing the money in. And the reason why this matters to standard plebs, just regular old plebs like myself, the truth of the matter is Bitcoin's price is getting too rich for most of us. Most of the OGs can't afford to buy Bitcoin at this price. You know, we can DCA, and even if Bitcoin was $200,000 a coin, I'd still DCA because I view that as a form of savings and diversification of future spending and a hedge against inflation. So it doesn't really matter what the price is at. I'm going to DCA, but I'm getting less and less coin for it. So we're entering into the price as we get to 70,000, where we really don't have the bags to move it as the plebs. It's Wall Street's game now to move these numbers. And that only happens when it becomes legitimate in their eyes. And the success of these ETFs is doing just that. So you've probably heard of Van Eck before, because it's one of the well-known, respected Wall Street firms out there that manages investments for rich people. I think right now they hold somewhere around $102 billion in funds under management. And one of their analysts, we'll get into it, Matthew Siegel, came on CNBC And I'm going to play this clip. It's a little wonky for you if you're not like into finance stuff, but bear with it because it really shows you where their head's at. And if you think about how Bitcoin gets to $1 million, it's by adoption through all these various financial toolings like retirement funds and ETF investments. And the Van Eck researcher, they'll tell you his name. His name's Matthew, I think. Matthew Siegel. They'll do a brief introduction, and he'll get into why he sees what is, regardless of short-term election stuff, a pretty bullish setup in the next, you know, even just a few months.
2: The price of Bitcoin climbing over $68,000 this morning, up 100% in the last year. Let's take a look at some of the trends in the crypto markets. Joining us is Matthew Siegel, head of digital assets research at Van Eck. You know, so there are a variety of things that we've tried to correlate with Bitcoin movements and become less and less successful at anything we can just count on.
0: So this is the struggle's real here. These, you know, these talking heads, and I respect Joe, but these talking heads, they try to constantly compare Bitcoin to something else. You know, what else does it track to? That when they talk about if it correlates, they're saying, well, if the S&P goes up, does that mean Bitcoin goes up? And when the S&P goes down, does Bitcoin always go down? They're constantly looking to correlate it to some other asset so then they can kind of put it in a box. And what Joe's saying here at the intro is we keep trying to put Bitcoin in a box. And as soon as we get it all boxed up, it changes form and it no longer fits our definitions and it throws us for a loop.
2: Almost. But it does seem that when Trump started moving up in some of the, we just hit Kaohsiung and some of the betting sites, it does seem like this most latest run from 57 to almost 70 seems to be correlated with the betting odds improving. Is that fair to say in your view, Matthew?
3: Yeah, I agree with that. Trump is clearly the more pro-crypto and Bitcoin candidate, and VP Harris has not said a single word on it, so one doubts whether she truly understands it. But to your question about the correlations, the most significant long-term correlations for Bitcoin are a negative correlation with the U.S. dollar and a positive correlation with money supply growth, or M2. So clearly on the latter front, money growth has reaccelerated.
0: Okay, Matt's got my attention because those are the two things that I think if you were going to correlate Bitcoin to, it's when the money supply is going up and when the U.S. dollar, the Dixie, is going down. The strength of the dollar goes down, money supply go up, Bitcoin rally. And it makes sense. People are looking for a place to save their money, right? They don't want to basement. So, okay, so far I'm on board with Matt's analysis here on if you were going to correlate to something, although it's not 100%, it's like 80%, this is something you could correlate it to. But as we go on, he gets a little spicy.
3: With the Fed pivot, that may be playing part of a role. Also, some seller's exhaustion. The German government and the U.S. government sold spitefully $2 billion worth of Bitcoin in the last couple months. That has eased, and I think the election is helping.
0: You know, he seems a little nervous, but he still managed to get the German government sold spitefully in there, which doesn't get our hosts don't miss that. They catch it and they try to get him to clarify what he means by spitefully selling their Bitcoin. I don't think he quite does a great job of it.
2: Why'd they do that?
3: German government seized a couple $1 billion of Bitcoin in a crime and sold it in August because they don't like it.
2: Because they don't like it. You just said spitefully. I wondered why you had that. Is that an adjective or an adverb? I don't know. It's maybe an adverb. Couldn't a correlation with the money supply explain why it seems to be just totally correlated with risk assets? If there's a lot of liquidity, risk assets seem to go up. Therefore, Bitcoin seems to go up and down. It doesn't seem to be a safe haven with risk assets. It seems to move totally correlated with, you know, the NASDAQ or the Magnificent Seven or whatever.
0: All right. So this is a standard question. I'm glad Joe's asking it in a way because isn't it really just kind of a risk asset that is correlated to tech stocks? And when the tech market rallies, Bitcoin rallies, isn't that really what's going on here? It's not a safe haven because the price can go down from day to day.
3: The correlations change over time. Over a 10-year time horizon, the NASDAQ correlation with Bitcoin is a 0.19, quite low. Over the last 3 months, it's a 0.5, and that's a 2.5-year high, and that may be keeping some allocators on the sideline because they want to see it fall. Our bet is that this is a very bullish setup for Bitcoin into the election. We saw the exact same pattern in 2020 where Bitcoin lagged with low volatility, and then once a winner was announced, we had a high-vol rally as new buyers come into this market. And that's the great thing about Bitcoin, is that every day there's new buyers being born. It's kind of like the video game industry. The olds who hate it die off. The new folks are buying it. And what we think is that...
0: I thought that was an interesting analogy. It's like the video game industry, which, you know, being around watching home consoles come in with the Atari and then kind of watching some families adopt it, and the younger generations clearly adopted it sooner. But the younger generations that adopted it, like me as a young lad, man, I remember when we got the first NES. That was so high tech. And then I didn't want the Super Nintendo because I didn't think there were enough games for it when that thing came out, because I was so in on the NES, right? Because it was such a step up from like the Atari. And we didn't have a lot of money. So like I told my folks, and they'd already bought it for me for Christmas, don't get me the Super Nintendo. I'm fine with the NES. And then I unwrapped my big Christmas present, and it was the Super Nintendo, which ended up being my favorite console. And I still game, and I still play those games, but I play newer games too. Not much. I mostly can't do it for more than 10 minutes before I feel like guilty. But my observation is a lot of us that grew up video gaming still do it today. My folks don't really video game. I mean, maybe they'll play a casual game on their phone from time to time and they'll dabble. But, you know, I still have Steam. I have probably hundreds of games in my Steam library. I just installed it's an older game, but I just installed one last night, right? I'm still actively in that area. And I wonder if the analogy is apt. I would love to have your opinion. What do you think? Is video game adoption similar to maybe how Bitcoin adoption will work? Is that a fair analogy? I'll back it up, boost it, and tell me what you think.
3: In 2020, where Bitcoin lagged with low volatility, and then once a winner was announced, we had a high-vol rally as new buyers come into this market. And that's the great thing about Bitcoin, is that every day there's new buyers being born. It's kind of like the video game industry. The olds who hate it die off. The new folks are buying it. And what we think is that once the election result is finalized, Moody's is going to downgrade U.S. sovereign debt, and that could be a catalyst for Bitcoin.
0: Now, that's a bit of a bombshell right there that they just gloss right over. He thinks Moody's is going to downgrade the U.S. after the election, which I don't think would be great for short term.
3: Going to downgrade U.S. sovereign debt, and that could be a catalyst for Bitcoin.
2: Doesn't gold correlate with the dollar and with M2 as well? And gold and Bitcoin seem like the correlation broke down a couple of times recently.
3: Bitcoin is a chameleon. Its correlations change over time. It's hard to predict what it's going to be correlated with over the short term, over the long term.
2: But you really say it's because of the 21 million and fixed amount is out there. Therefore, the debasement of the currency favors that. I mean, that's...
3: Yeah, it's a non-U.S. asset. It's an emerging markets asset. And while we were all hyperventilating about the election over the last week, BRICS had a conference in Russia. There's 6 new members of BRICS this year. So BRICS GDP is now greater than the combined GDP of G7. Of the 6 new members, 3 of them, Argentina, the UAE, and Ethiopia, are now mining Bitcoin with government resources. So there is tremendous urgency outside of the U.S. to find a way to circumvent the irresponsible fiscal policy that we've been running here in the U.S. In fact, Russia announced an initiative. Their sovereign wealth fund is going to invest in a regional initiative to build Bitcoin mining and AI infrastructure throughout BRICS with an idea of settling global trade in Bitcoin. So, look, someday, I don't know if it's 5 years, 10 years, Putin's going to die. We're going to look to reintegrate some of these countries into the world financial system, and they're going to be trading with Bitcoin. What are we going to be doing?
2: Okay. What? Yeah.
0: Got him there, didn't he? He got him. They're literally speechless.
2: Stunned?
4: No, I'm just processing.
2: You're processing?
4: Processing.
2: When will that be complete?
4: The processing?
2: Yes, so that you can make a comment.
4: When is Bitcoin going to be complete?
2: I have no idea.
0: What does that mean? You know, you can sit there and you could say something like, at the scale of what she just did, and Sorkin, who's the one that had that, when is Bitcoin complete comment, he never gets it. In a way, though, it's like he's the perfect, I don't know, is it muse? Is that the right term? It doesn't feel like it. But he's like, it gives us something to work against, right? Because he's the perpetual doubter. And so it always gives us something to work against. And I think in a way, we're constantly checking ourselves. We're always kind of revisiting these things. We're refining how we view these things. But Van Eck, I and many others, love the coin. And this week, the state of Florida is considering investing state pension funds into Bitcoin. The chief financial officer of Florida, Jimmy Patriones, I think is how you say it, he proposed considering Bitcoin as a diversification asset for public pension funds, and he's requesting a feasibility and risk report by March 2025.
2: This is interesting, just a quote. Recently, Governor DeSantis also leaned forward to protect the personal finances of Floridians from government overreach and woke corporate monitoring, and by signing legislation to fight back against the central bank digital currency, CBDC. So you're actually looking at this, the CBDC is a centralized currency, which is sort of the antithesis to what crypto or Bitcoin aims to be. So there's a sort of a tinge of some political rhetoric in that comment there. So you think.
0: So before we get to the Bitcoin part, God, it's so torturous. Can you believe this guy gets paid unbelievable sums of money? I mean, and Joe's the one I like. He's the one I like. We have this system here in the United States that is really fascinating, where the states can kind of compete against each other on some of these things. And Florida is positioning itself as the anti-CBDC state from like the go. Before we even are seriously in the CBDC conversation, when we're still in the quote research phase, Florida is taking a very anti-CBDC play. And that anti-CBDC stance seems to be expanding into a pro-consumer crypto advocacy stance, and then maybe a little bit more of an open mind towards Bitcoin as a diversification asset. And I don't think they're talking, you know, going all in. I think they're talking like percentages in the single digits.
2: I think that the government's going to continue to print too much money. You think Bitcoin is a way for Floridians to maintain purchasing power.
5: Thank you for making those points, because that's exactly where our head is on this. We look at the failed policies of Washington. I hope President Trump is going to be able to turn around, but I don't think it's going to happen overnight. He's walking into a real mess.
0: That's a great hedge, you know, because Trump promises he's going to fix everything. And so you're a pro-Trump state, you're a pro-Trump political person. So how do you say, well, we're still concerned about massive government debasement in CBDCs over the next few years, even if Trump wins? Because it sounds like an anti-Trump statement in a way. But he's figured out a way to make it sound like, well, you know, even if Trump gets in and fixes everything, it's going to take a few years.
5: You know, I hope President
0: Trump, which is true,
5: Trump is going to be able to turn around, but I don't think it's going to happen overnight. He's walking into a real mess. But we need to be able to have a hedge against this massive overreach by the federal government with a centralized currency. Look, I don't want the federal government knowing when my son went to the grocery store to go buy a bag of Doritos at 2:15 in the afternoon. So we need to have some protections in place. And I think where we make it a welcome and interesting expansion of dialogues in Florida, and maybe even a greater expansion. We have about $800 million in crypto-related investments in our state portfolio. But I would not be shocked to be able to see that growing under a Trump administration in the near future.
0: So if states start buying, that's going to be massive. And they're not the only state. I think there's two or three others that we've covered before on the show that are looking into this. So you can understand why there's a bit of a froth growing and brewing, I guess, in these larger money bag buyers. And I think some would say 80,000 is, well, Trump change. Bitwise knows their stuff. Bitwise, the CIO, sat down with Yahoo Finance this week. He's feeling more bullish than 80,000.

0: I think the regulatory clarity you're talking about actually matters more for the so-called altcoins, for Ethereum on down. Mm-hmm. Those are more exposed to regulatory risk. So I would expect an altcoin rally, even more so than a Bitcoin rally in the event of a Trump win. But regardless, I think both are moving higher.
1: Why does it matter as much for Bitcoin?
0: Yeah, so Bitcoin has more regulatory clarity than Ethereum and other assets. The SEC, the CFTC have already declared it a commodity. It's in the clear. There's already an ETF. BlackRock already has a huge business in that. That's not as true for Solana and Aptos and other altcoins. Mm-hmm. But I suspect if we get a new SEC, that will become clear, that will drive institutional adoption, and we'll see that rising tide lift all of those boats.
1: What then do you think is the number one catalyst for Bitcoin as you look ahead to some of your 2025 projections?
0: Look, I think this is the best single time to invest in Bitcoin from a risk-adjusted perspective. Mm-hmm. All of the major existential risks of Bitcoin have been washed away. We have an ETF. We have institutions. They are coming into the space. The biggest catalyst is that move of institutional adoption. Mm-hmm. We're seeing that accelerate. We saw $800 million in ETF flows yesterday alone. Mm-hmm. This is a tidal wave of institutional assets moving into the space. There's a fixed supply, and from my perspective, that means higher prices.
1: You were saying it doesn't matter ultimately in the long run who is elected come next week. I'm curious then, because there's been so much talk about why Trump is better for Bitcoin or for the crypto community than Harris. It seems like at least in the short term, maybe that is the case. But why are you confident, or I guess why aren't you as concerned about the pullback that we could see if Harris is elected?
0: Look, I think we could see a short-term pullback, but in that case, I think it would be a major buying opportunity. That's right, specifically for Bitcoin. For those altcoins, I think there's more regulatory uncertainty. But Harris has already indicated that we're likely to turn the page. And I think Washington is ready to turn the page on crypto. You see bipartisan support for crypto bills. You see talk about moving on from the SEC. Make no mistake, short term, the rally is higher on crypto if Trump wins. And I think it's more certain we'll get that regulatory clarity for the altcoins. But in either case, I think the direction of travel is upwards. I think we'll be at new all-time highs this year on Bitcoin. And I think 2025 will look even better than 2024.
1: What more specifically does that look like?
0: Look, we're going to six-figure Bitcoin. We're going to $100,000 plus next year. We're working on our price target for
2: $100,000 plus next year, he says.
0: Six-figure Bitcoin. We're going to $100,000 plus next year. We're working on our price target for what we expect in 2025. We may release that next week. Mm-hmm. But if you step back and look at it, crypto has moved from the niche to the mainstream. You have Emory University allocating. You have 60% of the largest hedge funds allocating. Mm-hmm. We've jumped the chasm. We're going mainstream. And that means higher prices.
2: I think that's exactly my analysis as well, and probably yours if you're listening to this podcast. So I think we have to remember, in the wise words of Matt Odell, stay humble and stack sats. Things are really lining up for Bitcoin, and that feels great. And it's obvious that big money sees it clearly now. We all can see the wave that is building. When you combine the scarcity and the demand with the debasement, it's going to be one of the greatest stories of our lifetime. But yet, and we all know this inherently, anybody that's in the community, and you can see it with the Google search traffic, your average no-coiner Joe is totally, totally missing it. They haven't clued in yet. Not only can they not see a wave building, they don't even think there's a beach. So I think as Bitcoiners, this is an opportunity for us to learn and be humble here. Because A, we can learn how this works. We are watching history. We're watching how Wall Street typically is so successful at front-running the masses. Before they even know it's a thing, Wall Street has gobbled up the majority of the supply that's cheap. They build products on top of it. They get rich. And then they start packaging it in the plebs, retirement, and whatnot. They don't even realize it's happening. And we should have the humility to recognize this has probably happened to us. This probably happens all the time in all kinds of sectors. Now, this is a special case here, but I think we should get humility in the fact that this has probably happened to us in our lifetime, and it will probably happen to us again. There's going to be something big, a big wave building in an area, in a sector we don't follow, and we're going to miss it. So we need to take that into consideration, I think, and we should try to get some humility when the price does skyrocket. I mean, it's still fun, but it's also, I feel bad for those that we're too distracted by all of the negative press that Bitcoin's got.

0: gotten for the last decade. And just the busyness of life. You know, people are just so busy with everyday life now. They don't have an opportunity to stop and research something for 20, 30 hours or listen to a podcast every week. We can try, but I understand it's going to it probably happens to all of us. And we just happen to be watching this wave build and be clued in. And on that theme, boost in and share your pain. I would love to hear a couple of failed orange pilling stories because I sure have my share of them. Maybe I'll share a couple too. And if you have a recent success, you know, you talk to somebody about Bitcoin and it actually went well. Yeah. I'd love to hear that too. Does that happen? I don't know if that actually happens, but I would love to know. So boost in and tell me if you've had a successful orange pilling or an unsuccessful orange pilling. Share your pain or your success with the class, please. All right, coming up, your boosts. My thoughts on a wild new fake Toshi that popped on the scene today. A few updates and a final clip of the week. Plus, state of the network. But first, if you'd like to support the show by acquiring sats or sending, spending, whatever, I got ways you can help out, me and you. It's nice. There's two of them. River. I'll have links in the show notes. River, it's a great place to get your sats. They're on the Lightning Network. They run their own network. They're a Bitcoin-only company. Beautiful UI. And the thing, the reason why I mentioned the Lightning Network is because it gives you a little privacy after you've DCA'd for a bit. And you have some optionality there. It's nice. It gives you some flexibility. Of course, you can do on-chain as well. I have an affiliate link in the show notes. You use that. You get some sats. I get some sats. Same with the Bitcoin company. You want to spend some sats, put it in a gift card or something like that. It's a quick way to go from Lightning sats, boom, right into a gift card and make your purchase, like on Amazon or whatever it might be. Hundreds of gift cards. TheBitcoinCompany.com, promo code Jupiter. You get some sats, the show gets some sats. Put it all in the fun for the show, and I really appreciate it. It's a nice way to support the show while you're getting some sats or spending some sats. Links at the top of the show notes. And we do have some boost to get to this week. And it looks like the Podfather, Mr. Adam Curry, is our baller booster this week with 100,000 sats. He says it's a sad puppy boost. I was really bummed, you know, because the show doesn't have an official sponsor. And so when the boosts are down, it's like, oh, man, I may have misallocated my time this week. And I wasn't sure if I was going to be able to do a show this week at all because there's just crazy stuff going on. Lots of stuff going on just behind the scenes. And so, but, you know, I saw a big baller boost like that. I was like, oh, boy, better get my big boy pants on. Time to pick it up and do a show. Wine Eagle's also our baller booster with 100,000 sats. Hey! Says, I think he's trying to make good, you know, because he tried to call the Podfather out over using Hive as the back end for Podping. He says, it's not that podcasting 2.0 sucks. That's not my opinion at all. The Podfather is the goat in the morning. I call out Hive out of love. Okay, well, here's what you do, Wine Eagle. You build an entire new system. No, I'm kidding. I was trying to think after the show, like, what would you replace Podping with? I mean, like the back end. What would you, you know, Hive? And I feel like the first answer somebody would have would say Nostr, but I don't think that would go over well. So I would love to know your thoughts on what we could use in its place. And please don't say Lightning or Nostr, although I personally would be more amenable to Nostr. I don't think most in the community would. But thank you very much, Wine Eagle, for the boost. Thank you, Podfather, also for the baller boost. And user 20497192 is almost our baller booster with a very generous 99,609 sats.
1: I hoard that which your kind covets.
0: I love in the stats at the end of the show. It's a great idea. Bitcoin is my exit strategy for retirement if I ever do retire. I put the balance of my legacy IRA savings into MSTR last year, so I'm like 100% Bitcoin now. My wife still thinks I'm crazy, but I stopped asking when I'm going to sell. But she has stopped asking. Man, you know, I really have had like a no stocks, no ETFs, just only Bitcoin policy for a very long time. But I do wonder if I, you know, is MSTR a shitcoin or is it a good way to earn some money and then turn around and stack some Bitcoin? I'd love some people's opinions out there. Another great boost comes in from Byte Bandit, which is also a very generous 97,759 57 sats.
1: I hoard that which your kind covet.
2: Coming in hot with the boost.
0: Thank you, Bite. He writes, "Hi, Chris. I just started the episode, but I forgot to boost last week, so I wanted to send some fire your way. I wanted to fire some value back your way." And then he says, and this is really sweet. He says, "Screw it. Blowing the whole boost budget on TWIB this week. Another newbie corner idea. What's the difference between different address and wallet types? I scanned the boost trying to look for newbie questions, and I somehow missed this. So I didn't make a segment on this, but I will bank this." Yeah, because it does become important if you ever need to restore your wallet. And so that's where those kinds of little things, like if you have a seed word, you need to know some of the details about the wallet. So, okay, I will try to do like a boot camp on that in a future episode. Writing that down. Wallet boot camp. Okay, I got it written down. Thank you. Appreciate it. You're the best, Bite Bandit. Boost because it's Wednesday also. Oh, and there's an extra little 5,000 you snuck in there, you crazy maniac. Thank you. Appreciate that. Bitcoin Lizard comes in with a handsome 50,000 boost. 50,000 boost. 50,000 sats.
3: Make it so.
0: Yeah, and you know what?
3: You're doing a good job.
0: Right, it's a great episode. I really enjoyed how you used older audio clips to show how Saylor and the ECB are now contradicting themselves. I love the Lagarde clip where she says the quiet part out loud. Quote, "If there's an escape, that escape will be used." Yep, that was my favorite part of that clip too. Every now and then they just say it. Usually it's in a written form. But, you know, when you're in a Zoom call, I guess, and you're laying down all the typical tropes, that one slips out every now and then. That was a good one. Thank you, Bitcoin Lizard. Drekar boosts in with 40,000 sats.
4: The traders love the vol.
0: And he says, boost. So you know what I say? I say,
5: boost.
0: Thank you for the value. Maybe, is it Dr. Ekar? That's what it is. It's doctor. Thank you, doctor. Appreciate the value there. Bitcoiny 97 comes in with, I love that, with 25,000 sats.
6: Fun will now commence.
0: How come my earlier boost bounced back, but the comment stayed up? You know, so the way it works, Bitcoiny 97, is there's splits in there, and each split goes to, like, one goes to me, one goes to the node, one goes to Fountain. Sometimes I slip in, like, a couple of other, like, Bitcoin news outlets or something like that in there. And so it's possible for one of those splits to fail, but one of my nodes got it. And the really awesome BitBoost, I don't want to call it a scraper system, but it's like a boost monitoring system that Wes has developed that it monitors multiple nodes now. So if your boost makes it to one of our nodes, in theory, we'll get it. Even if, say, like my split didn't go through for some reason. So you may have seen like a partial failure there. In that case, don't worry, your sats aren't lost. They stay in your wallet. Only the successful splits actually will take the sats. So you're okay. I don't mean to scare you on that. Bob B comes in. Hey, Bob, with 20,000 sats.
7: That's not possible. Nothing can do that.
0: Oh, it's Bob. He can. Hey, Chris, finally biting the bullet and streaming sats as I listen. I tried Fountain, but it wouldn't work with the private RSS feeds for your shows, so now I'm trying Podverse. Yes. Private feeds and podcasting 2.0 are a tricky thing. None of it was really kind of designed with the idea of people who put stuff behind a paywall, because it's not really the way it works with value for value. But we have a legacy system. There's a fiat wall there, you know, all of that. So Fountain looks up the information for boosts and the splits via the podcast index API. But because the member feeds are private and individual RSS feeds, they're not published on the index. So Fountain is unable to look up the splits. Podverse takes it directly from the RSS feed. We publish it in the RSS feed, but Fountain does not look there. Some podcast players do. It's kind of up to the client how they do that. He says, the only reason I am into Bitcoin now is because you talked about Lightning Boost way back in an old Office Hours episode. The notion of paying as you listen with streaming sats, to me, is as close to perfect as you can get for patronage of something you value. I wish more people could see that light. I'll boost when I have something to say, but I'll be streaming sats from now on to keep the flow regular. Thanks for doing what you do. Bob, thank you. Thank you for the boost. And thank you very much for streaming the sats. I try to call out the sat streamers and really appreciate you out there. That's good to hear from you, too. Zach Hillies comes in with 20,000 sats.
8: You're a boost.
0: That's not a Jar Jar boost. Who's the soundboard guy around here?
9: Sometimes my genius is, it's almost frightening.
0: Doesn't Clarkson have anything better to do? He writes, Zach Hillies writes, I might be in the minority, but I don't mind the politics in the show. I sometimes think of This Week in Bitcoin as Unfiltered 2.0. where current events are now viewed through a Bitcoin lens. The Bitcoin world has helped me understand economics more than I could ever have hoped. So he says, show me the money. That'd be a great clip, show me the money. How do I not have that on the soundboard? Oh my God. Zach, what you say here, I think is a astute analysis. Unfiltered is an old news politics podcast that I did, but there was a missing piece. Like, so when you start to understand a lot of the financial system and like the situation the government is in, you start to understand the gaslighting, you start to understand why they skew the numbers the way they do. And it explains so much of what Unfiltered used to talk about, but now it explains it through a lens that isn't political or anything like that, but just these are the facts, these are the numbers, this is what the finances are, and so much is downstream of that in our society. And once you understand that, it is one, I think, the key things to watch in a society, especially one as big as the states that impacts everybody else in the West. Appreciate that, Busek. Oppie, 1984, is in with 4,000 sats.
2: Tough little ship.
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0: And he says, boost!
4: Boost!
0: Ace Ackerman's in with our first row of ducks this week, 2,222 sats. I like the multi-sig vault systems. They could be used in setups for an individual, family, or organization. I agree, Ace. I think I've been rolling over, you know, my future, like, kid setups, and I could see multi-sig there working pretty well. You know, maybe until they're 18 or I don't know. I think also apps like Nunchuck have a lot of potential for making it palatable for everyday users. And things like the BitKey kind of give you multi-sig in a consumer package, although it does involve a cloud server, but they seem to have a pretty good setup there. So if anybody has recommendations on solid multi-sig that they sleep well at night with, sure would love to hear it, because I'm kind of evaluating what the family solution is as the kids get older. And right now, I'm not sure if I'm feeling my solution. I have a kind of half multi-sig solution in place, I'll say. Dexord comes in with 11,101 sats.
5: I am your father.
0: I don't know if the number of listeners has changed from what you can see, but I know personally I have been finding myself one episode behind, and then I don't boost because it feels like I'm late to the party. But that's on me, and I love the longer episodes, and I definitely want to keep you motivated. And I want you to keep going because the information you present on this podcast has been helpful and important. Cheers. Well, cheers to you. Thank you. I appreciate that feedback and value, particularly about the episode length. I am always soliciting the – God, I am having a hard time talking today. It's been a wild week behind the scenes. I am always soliciting the audience's feedback on the length of the episode because they could be 2 hours or I could really crunch it down and it could be 30 minutes, you know, and – I'm kind of striking a balance in between there right now, but I always appreciate the feedback on that. And it's good to hear from you, Dex. Never feel bad about being behind. I consider, once I put a question out there, I consider it fair game for weeks. Because, you know, we can keep the conversation going. It evolves and other people jump in. So I appreciate it. If you're listening and you're a couple weeks behind and I asked a question out there, don't feel bad at all about being 3 episodes behind and finally boosting in. I love it when the conversation rolls on like that. Epic Journey comes in with 5,000 sats. Now that is a Jar Jar boost.
8: You're so boost.
0: He just says, thanks for the show. Thanks, Epic. I appreciate it. Loomer also came in with a 5,000 sat Jar Jar boost.
8: You're so boost.
0: And he just says, boost. And he's here with 2,000 sats.
8: Pew!
0: And he says, hi. 2 years ago, since my orange bill. Ah, love the content. Have you listened to any of the presentations from DEF CON 32? There is a presenter named Joseph Cross who speaks about the FBI's encrypted phone company named Anom. They sell these phones to drug dealers. What I thought was interesting was that he mentions that a lot of large transactions were being made in Bitcoin. Is there any way to confirm that? Do we really know the amount of transactions being made for illegal activity, especially when the FBI is probably the only ones with this data and don't disclose it because of current laws? Thanks, Andy. Great question, Andy. 2 episodes ago, I did get into some stats. Most at volume, most of the kind of illicit activity, if you think about it, this makes total sense. Most of the illicit activity that's done with cryptocurrency is done with stablecoins because people don't want the value of whatever they've stolen to drop, and B, the blockchain for Bitcoin is fully open and transparent. But it's all relative, right? If they're doing, you know, $30 million of transactions, that could seem like a lot to Joseph Cross, right? But it doesn't seem like a lot to Michael Saylor. So it's all kind of relative there. Your question about the video, I did catch it. I tried to find the link. I could not find the link quickly before I sat down to record. But I want to just strongly recommend that if you are into phone privacy and security, this is worth a watch. And I'd be curious for any of you GrapheneOS users out there, if you think they're basing this little Honeypot phone system on Graphene OS, because I saw a couple of the config options that Joseph Cross demonstrates on the screen, and it looked like Graphene OS to me. I think the FBI is forking Graphene OS, and then they're pretending to sell it as like this super privacy-focused phone that has private encrypted chat, and it scrambles your PIN code on the screen and does all these things. And in, the reality was is that the FBI was totally honeypotting, rooting these devices, and then also the quote-unquote secure chat. It was an XMPP server they set up, and then they have a bot listening in a different country. I think it was Lithuania, where they don't have to worry about the laws as much. They have a bot join every single private chat. Every chat session has a hidden FBI bot in it, listening and recording everything you say outside the United States in this database. And they were going around and selling it to drug dealers and other criminals, making them believe that they were getting like this super secure anonymous phone, when in reality it was a whole FBI job from the beginning. Fascinating talk, Joseph Cross, DEFCON 32. If you YouTube that, you'll probably find it. I'll just co-sign Andy's recommendation. If you're into phone security, it's a wild one, and you realize just how in the game the FBI is with all of this. It's no joke. Speaking of no joke, Bitcoin Realist comes in with 2,000 sats. Pew! You know, that holiday special idea sounds good. And by the way, I liked your Linux episode that had producer Jeff on there featuring your AI voice. Yeah, I got cloned by Google. I got cloned by Google, and A, they won't let me have it. I can't get access to it. And B, where's my check? Where's my check? That's what I want to know. There he is, Gene Beans, back with 2,048 sats.
2: There's coffee in that nebula.
0: Still loving the show, but I'm just not boosting as much due to other expenses. Keep up the good work. Gene Bean, I am not kidding you. We have had conversations behind the scenes wondering if you're okay. We've been thinking about putting I'm not joking. We've been thinking about saying something on air to put a wellness check out on you, to have you like boost in with like holding the newspaper with the current day on there or something to make sure you're okay. Because, you know, when somebody's really active in the community and they drop off, we notice. And it's really nice to hear from you. I'm glad you're okay. I'll let Wes and Brent know. They were also concerned. It's good to hear from you. Thank you for the boost. Hodler comes in with 4,747 sats, and I'm feeling like a sailor.
4: The traders love the vol.
0: Small boost from Iceland. Thank you for the great episode. I heard from a friend in Denmark that the government is planning on implementing a 42% tax on unrealized capital gains for Bitcoin in 2026. This would make it really hard to hodl. Thoughts? First of all, it's not hodl, it's hard, right? Well, I suppose if it's unrealized. Oh boy. I would wonder if this would be a situation where things like ETF products or stock that is, you know, a company hodling Bitcoin would be a way to get Bitcoin price exposure without this particular problem. Because when it's unrealized, I was going to say you could hold and just wait to sell when the laws change. But if they're doing an unrealized, I just can't imagine that'll last. That just crushes an economy. It's death for an economy when you do that. It's death for a small business. So I wouldn't imagine it'll last long. But if anybody knows, or Hodler, if you do any research, I guess my question back to you would be, do things like ETFs or companies that have stock exposure with price action related to Bitcoin, is that something you could hold that wouldn't be considered an asset so it doesn't have an unrealized gain? I don't know. That's a tricky situation. Those unrealized gains, you know, I have to wonder for some of us, if the Bitcoin doesn't come before state. You know, if I was banking on a Bitcoin retirement, well, I am, and I got to that point and I was successful in my stacking and I actually had enough to live and continue to do the show probably, I would be crushed by an unrealized gain tax and I would probably want to leave the country somehow. Of course, there's an exit tax and you got to do all that or else they'll get you too. So you got to vote. Vote harder, everybody. Just vote harder. That'll solve it. All right. Well, thank you, everybody. There is a few more boosts in there, but they were below the 2,000 cutoff. But I see them, I read them, and I'll save them in my show notes. Some of them are just people passing along, you know, best wishes and a high five or thanking me for something or other. And I just really appreciate everybody who boosts in or streams. We had 47 of you stream sats as you listened. That number is getting higher there. That's really awesome. And the streamers stacked 94,223 sats. So when you combine that with all of the boosts, we actually had a really fantastic week. And we stacked a grand total of 687,787 sats.
6: Boost!
0: Thank you, everyone. You know, that really got me going. I had really a crazy week. I was feeling kind of down because the value was pretty low last week. And when I saw that stuff rolling in, that's why this episode's here. I was going to take the week off. I figured people are sick of the election stuff. They don't want to hear it. And I've paid for it now in Boost. And it feels like the signal has been strong this week. And I appreciate that. I'd love to have you boost in if there's something I touched on this week that you'd like to get your take on. But we still have more show to go. So before we move on and get to the rest of the show, just really briefly, I'd like to say, if you want to boost in and you haven't done it yet, it's a great time to do it. This is a mechanism for you to just start to learn and understand Bitcoin a little bit. Take this as an opportunity to just get a little bit of exposure to the network and start to just get exposure to the terminology, how it works. It can be extremely beneficial to you down the road. Maybe it's something you decide it's not for you, or maybe it's something you decide, you know what, I'm going to start allocating a percentage to this every single month. I can't say which one it's going to be, but I think it's worth at least participating in the value for value boost system, because you can get a message into the show, you support the show, and you get exposure to things like Lightning, the terminology, and all of that. So I know most of you are pretty already converted, but if somebody out there hasn't tried it yet, this is the opportunity. This is the time to try it. And you know, maybe you end up getting into it right before the price just goes crazy. But thank you everybody who boosts or supports the show with one of our affiliate links. It means the world. Well, we got a new fake Toshi this week. I don't think I need to spend a lot of time on this, but a guy named Stefan Mahala, he's been facing fraud charges, I think related to his claims of being Satoshi Nakamoto. And so today he attempted to assert his identity as the creator of Bitcoin during a long, awkward, torturous press conference in London. On October 31st, the anniversary of the Bitcoin white paper, he declared himself to be Satoshi. And then while he was at it, he also claimed to have invented the Eurobond, the Twitter logo, and the, quote, ChatGPT protocol. So we got ourselves a wild one here, folks. And I'm not going to play a lot from this because it was torturous, this press conference. But I'm going to play a minute of or so of it, because someone asked him, well, so then where does Craig Wright, the previous fake Toshi, fit into all of this? What was he? And why didn't you say anything all of this time? If Craig Wright wasn't actually Satoshi, why didn't you say something? Well, you see, because it was all part of his plan. You see, he was all in it together.
4: Some way was one of my plan, and it's working according to the plan. So the factors is here. I'm going through a serious organized persecutions from a group, and they don't want me actually to publish my identity. Even that so-called Craig Wright, he sent me an email, 2017, it's a very serious email. I should not publish myself. I should remain silent. Well, I met him once in London in a conference, and we had little discussions. Well, who is Craig Wright? Craig Wright was a person I encountered in 2007, because I was looking for, in those days, to change my surname. So I choose the Wright brothers, and when I click on the internet about the Wright brothers, it's Craig Wright profile came up there. So I saw that gentleman was a quite intelligent person, so I enlisted him to be one of the person in the group who will do some work within the Bitcoin community.
0: Oh, well, I don't know about you, but I'm convinced. I mean, his command of the English language demonstrates Satoshi's writings just clearly. Craig Wright was a pawn, somebody that he had to work to kind of help take the heat off. Now, I'll link to some of the coverage, but many attendees began to leave. And the guy maintained he was Satoshi the entire time, but it just was shakier and shakier. In fact, one observer noticed he seemed to get more nervous as time went on, saying, quote, journalists, including myself, interrupted Mola's long backstory as we asked him to show the promised evidence. Quote, we've been here nearly an hour and people are restless and increasingly rude. Mr. Mola's cheeks began twitching rapidly as he stares down at the skeptical crowd as people filtered out. So I don't know what the legal strategy is that when you're under fraud investigation, the like pivot to I'm Satoshi to somehow get yourself out of those fraud allegations is a wild one. So and the chutzpah to do it on the anniversary day, which he did intentionally. I say we speak no further of this individual. Unless they start suing free software developers and causing a ruckus, we have no need to speak further of him. Well, it's been a long time since I've played a Pomp clip, so give me credit. And our final clip this week, it's a good one, so I'm going to play it. And what I love about it is he gets the typical no-coiner, no-thought pushback on Bitcoin, and it's not a store of value. And Pomp does a great job responding to it. And I think it's a line of response with some modifications we could use with friends and family when they ask.
6: The volatility on this thing is way too high for anybody to call that a savings account. I mean, you may like it, but I think that's a bridge too far right now, isn't it?
10: Over the last 30 years, the U.S. dollar has lost 50% of its purchasing power. So in my lifetime, $1 now buys you 50 cents of service and goods. Mm. And so when you think about that, the most volatile asset that most people hold is the dollar, and they're on the wrong side of volatility. Bitcoin, on the other hand, over a long period of time, appreciates. And so the best statistic to look at this is in 2016, the average median home was about $380,000. $280,000. Today, it's over $400,000.
6: Right.
10: So 50% increase in the average home in America. During that same eight-year period, it used to cost 664 Bitcoin to buy that home. Today, it costs 6 Bitcoin. It has been a 99% reduction in the cost of a home in America if you held Bitcoin. And so another way to think about that is if you had about $5,000 of Bitcoin in 2016, today it could buy you a house.
0: As we wrap up, it's time to look at the state of the network. The Bitcoin price is $70,480 in US. That makes it 1,419 sats per dollar. Bitcoin is up 3.8% since the last episode, but it's still down 4.4% from its all-time high 231 days ago. Right now, there are 18,467 reachable nodes on the Bitcoin network, and this episode wrapped up at block height 868,287. I hope you have a great week. Thank you for listening. Links to what we talked about today are at this week in Bitcoin.show. Of course, you can also find it in a podcast player of your choice. NewPodcastApps.com is a great way to get started with a podcasting 2.0 app. Boost in with what you'd like to see from the show and what you'd like to hear. If you thought something was missed, let me know what you think that was. Or if you have a newbie question, I'm stacking those again. Of course, I'd love to have you also recommend this show to somebody who might be a little Bitcoin curious. This could be a great show for them to stay on the Bitcoin path and not get distracted by the altcoins, especially once they begin to rally. I'll leave you this week with a song that I think hits great. It's That Smile You're Wearing by Kevin Ya. That smile.

0: 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My name is Chris.
1: My name is Wes.
2: And my name is Brent.
0: Hello, gentlemen. Well, coming up on the show today, our terminal apps are loaded. The goals are set, but are we already having just a few snags? Well, we'll kick off the TUI challenge and tell you all about that, and hopefully you'll hear about some great apps. Then we'll round out the show with some boosts, some picks, and a lot more. So before we go any further, let's say time-appropriate greetings to our virtual lug. Hello, Mumble Room.
3: Hi there.
4: Hi, Chris. Hi, Wes. And hello, Brent.
0: Hello.
1: Hello.
0: Nice to have you in there. Thanks for being here.
5: Hello.
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0: 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Well, we have a couple of items to get to. Let me scroll down in the terminal here because we are using a TUI app for our show notes. And we wanted to let everybody know that there's a couple of call for papers that are open right now. You've got 2 months left for Texas Linux Festival. NixCon in the U just opened. And Siegel in Seattle is also open with their call for papers. So you got a little bit of time if you want to go to any of those and do a talk.
1: You know, our audience, they're so smart. Surely some of you have some good talk ideas.
0: Great for the resume, too, you know. And it's been a while, but we wanted to give a big shout out to our chat mods across the various platforms. Often doing a lot of work without getting recognition, so we just want to take a moment to show and thank all of you out there for doing that. And then we've had a request for folks' recommendation for where to buy sats in the EU. Some reputable sources, so we're hoping to crowdsource some suggestions, and we'll make a list that we'll put in the show notes. So send in your locations for getting sats in the EU. One last note in the housekeeping before we get to the TUI challenge. We just wanted to note that it is now 21 years of Pharonix.com. And Michael Larbel working his tush off over there and really following what he calls the dramatic evolution of Linux hardware since its inception. And I wanted to give him this shout here on the show because there are probably a handful of original Linux news sources. Literally, you could count where original Linux news comes from on one hand. And he's one of the people out there pumping out a lot of it.
1: I mean, his whole life must be mailing lists and stress testing.
0: And writing, benchmarking. Yeah. Over 52,000 articles and reviews have been published, 46,000 news pieces, 5,400 hardware reviews.
1: Already, I think this year, once or twice, he's caught performance regressions in the kernel that had to get fixed in the RC stage.
0: Yeah. So there is a sale going on right now, discounted through June 9th, so not for much longer. If you want to sign up, if you're listening to this while it comes out, you could go support Pharonix at a discount for the birthday sale. And I think it's, you know, even if you don't read it, it is really important for the Linux ecosystem as far as news goes, because we need more original reporting, not less. So big shout out to Mr. Larbel.
7: Oh, the terminal user challenge, it's begun.
0: So the TUI challenge is here, and I thought maybe we'd step back and talk about where the idea of this came from, because I think it was a boost suggestion for LUP 600, wasn't it? Didn't it come in around that time?
2: I think that is actually quite correct. We were wondering what other challenges might change our lives, and I think this one's well on its way.
0: Yeah, we like to do these from time to time to make ourselves a little uncomfortable, get us outside our zone, but also, you know, even if you don't participate in the challenge as a listener, which you're totally welcome to, but if you don't, you're going to get a nice list of great applications and tools you can use at some point. So there's that too. But it was, and then it built on itself. People kept sending in ideas for the TUI challenge, and we just sort of iterated on it as the community built on one idea after another. So it's a nice way to discover tools. It was sort of a community, organic, created thing. And I think is a unique opportunity to kind of go not back in time, but it feels a little bit, at least I felt like it's a little bit like time traveling. And I've been slightly nostalgic, too, which is always fun.
1: Yeah, right. I mean, at least the last time that these were the primary interfaces, we all use the terminal more than, you know, your average computer user in 2025. But even still, you know, the web browser is kind of king. And you're not necessarily pressed to move any of this stuff unless you get really fed up with the browser.
0: It's a bit of a browser detox.
2: In some of my initial research, I was also really impressed by just how modern some of these apps actually are and modern toolkits on the back end and all that. So I don't, it's definitely not fair to say that it's completely going back in time because, geez, some of this is really cutting edge.
0: All right. So let's start with your shopping spree, Brent. How did you go about, what was the process of researching and choosing your first TUI apps? Did you have any criteria, any surprising finds, anything like that?
2: Well, my number one criteria was to try to find apps that you guys wouldn't find. Because I feel like, I don't know, we're trying to round it out here.
1: Brent's getting weird with it.
2: I have a little competition with you guys you don't know about that I just like hold for myself.
0: Well, we don't call it a challenge for nothing.
2: There you go.
1: He brought his A game. He was talking up how worried he was, and then here he is with a secret plan.
0: This is going to get scored after all.
2: So I did know that some easy to find resources might be like Awesome TUI. And Chris, I did confirm that, yep, you had gone there. So I decided to just ignore that and go elsewhere. So I tried to find some like underground different suggestions and different apps to find. And I'm hoping I won, but we'll see a little later.
0: What about you, Wes? Did you have any methodology to your shopping spree?
1: Oh, not in particular. I mean, I kind of looked through some of the past stuff that I had bookmarked for the show. And then, yeah, definitely browsed a couple of the popular awesome lists. And then I did spend a little time asking some of the LLMs, too, kind of if they had any standouts that they could recommend.
2: What about things like how recently the application has been updated? Or are you leaning towards like things like Rust and Go tools?
0: I will say a lot of these have been abandoned years ago. It doesn't mean they don't work, but they haven't been updated for years. Some of
1: you do have to kind of watch out. And for some things
0: some
1: that
0: of them
1: may
0: are
1: not
0: like
1: matter,
0: super fresh too. Some of them are brand new.
1: Depending on what it is and depending on how much like whatever API or thing they talk to.
0: Right.
1: Yeah, I mean, I don't care so much about the implementation if it's packaged in Nix. If it's not, then maybe that matters. If it's kind of fussy to set up, that would be a downside.
0: Okay, I'm glad you brought that up. So let's talk about that. Each of us probably took our own approach at how we got these TUI apps installed on our rigs. I'm guessing you went the Nix package repo.
1: Yep, I'm doing it on my NixOS laptop, so that was the easiest route for me.
0: What about you, Brent? How did you install these apps?
2: I decided halfway to change my decision, but I'm also going NixOS. It's just so easy.
0: Okay, so I went the hard way, and as you listening may know, I recently switched to Bluefin. And Bluefin, if you're going to install apps in the user space, there's really probably two routes to take, it seems, from what I'm learning. Again, I'm still learning, so go gentle on me. One is to use Brew and install a package via Brew. However, I don't love Brew on macOS, and Brew on Linux has even less packages, it seems, at least from my experience. So then my other route would be to run it via Podman or a DistroBox container.
2: Or Flatpaks?
0: Well, for TUI apps, there's not very many things as a Flatpak.
2: Oh, no.
0: Yeah, great for graphical apps, but for command line applications.
1: Can you install Snaps?
0: I don't know. But it is ironic. I think I picked the hardest distro if you want to install them on the host OS. However, after about 2 hours of banging my head with that, I was like, screw this. I spun up using, you know, the uchange command, which is quite useful. I spun up a Arch distro box, and then I got the AUR going in about 15 seconds, and then everything got a lot easier. So everything I have to do that's really most of my TUI apps is in that Arch container. I think that's okay.
2: But is
1: I mean, still Bluefin?
2: That's the real question.
0: Well, here, if you think about it in what I want, it is containerizing all the shenanigans that I'm going to be doing for the next 7 days. And then when I'm done, I could just blow that away and my host system's totes clean.
1: And as long as you can mount in whatever stuff you might want to access to, like, get your regular files for working with the two-way things, then it works.
0: Well, so here's a bit of where it's not all sunshine and jelly beans and containers. What I find myself having to do practically is install things in multiple locations. So I've got, if I can, I've got it installed via Brew, but then I often also need it in the Arch container. Oh, now I've got an Ubuntu container as well. And what will we, Teammate. We were just trying to use Teammate because we're doing a shared Teammate session now with Vim to look at our show doc so we can do semi-quasi-collaborative editing, which it is not. It is basically single editor at a time.
1: We're mob programming over here. It's working great.
0: We needed to try it in various ways, so I ended up having to install Teammate on my Bluefin host system. I installed Teammate in the Arch session, and I installed Teammate in the Ubuntu session, and it started to get a little old. So I've just kind of landed on, I'm using the AUR for most of this stuff.
2: For this next 7 days of the challenge, are you going to have to remember which environment certain tools are in so that you can call them up?
0: That was the direction I was going, and now I've just said, I'm going to use the Arch container for this.
2: So nothing on the Bluefin host at all?
0: I don't think so.
2: Okay.
0: I reserve the right to change my mind, but starting on day one of the challenge, I'm thinking everything in the Arch container, and then it's just there. And, you know, I'm using, what's that terminal that I can't say the name of?
2: Zellige?
0: No, the other one starts with a P.
2: It's probably Kitten.
0: PyTix or whatever, or PTix or...
1: Tixis?
0: Tixis. I'm using that to get to the Arch container.
2: Nice.
1: Yeah, I mean, that you're set up to do it. It's a nice integration.
0: So with your fancy-ass Nix doing everything for you, did you have any problems at all installing any of these things? No drama at all? There's nothing?
1: Well, I don't have my complete set of apps set up.
0: Yeah,
1: so far, no, but I think... there's at least one already that I want to try that I'm not sure it's packaged.
0: Oh, man.
1: So I think I will.
0: I spent a long time figuring out the right way to do this.
2: I installed all mine while we were prepping for the show online here. So I probably installed 10 things, and it totaled like 53 megs, and it just happened way faster. I thought it was actually didn't work because it happened so quickly.
1: Yeah, okay, here's one. It's like C++ that looks like I'm going to have to figure out how to build myself if I want to try it.
0: Okay.
1: So... Hopefully, I will have some struggles.
0: I hope, because that's where I've spent a lot of my time so far, was just figuring out the right way to do this. And I don't know. I'd be curious of other Bluefin users if you think I'm doing it the wrong way, but I've just decided I'm doing everything in this Arch container. I'm going to use it for the whole challenge, and then pop goes the weasel when I'm done.
2: Well, unless some tools become part of your
0: workflow. That's true. That is true. That could happen. We'll get to that. So how are you feeling about the week ahead? I was actually feeling myself really good until we actually sat down and started using a terminal app to do our doc.
1: I feel a little bit well, I think this is just us having pre-gamed a lot of the rest of the challenge and not thinking through this part.
0: That's true, but it made us like an hour late.
1: Yeah, but I think now that we know this will be a problem, we have a whole week to get a better
0: setup.
1: That's
0: true. We did pre-game the other parts. We
1: did. Colonel already suggested one better tool. I think if we got like a better, you know, there's a few options we have. I'm hopeful.
0: Okay, so as far as like apps you have yet to set up or tasks you have yet to do, Brent, what's your like biggest anxiety for the week?
2: I think I'm afraid of how much experience you guys have versus me in doing this kind of stuff. So I don't think I've really done the TUI lifestyle at all, period. I've, of course, like worked my way around the terminal to accomplish a bunch of things, and it's definitely part of my daily life. But in terms of like TUIs specifically, I'm brand new at this.
0: So the idea of the challenge, right, is you're trying to use the terminal user interface as much as possible. We have specific challenges for each day that we have outlined and linked in the show notes. And Wes, I'm curious what you think might cause you to break out of a TUI and go to like a graphical browser or...
1: Yeah, I think there'll probably just be some sites. We've got a couple decent-ish, surprisingly decent options for browsing, but there might be things that just doesn't work for once you really try to get, you know... real serious stuff done.
0: Like an example would be the YouTube live page.
1: Yeah, right.
0: Like the show's got to go live. So we'll probably have to break out for that.
1: Yeah. So there may be some things, but I'm going to try to keep that as much to a minimum as I can.
0: Have you looked at any LLM command line apps?
1: Yeah, well, I do still have my Vibe set up. So I've been doing that a little bit. There are, I think, probably I should look because there probably are a few that are more tailored to like a chat too, if you just want to like actually chat. So that's one thing I have as homework this week.
0: Do you think you have a sense of what you're going to bite off first with a TUI app? Like what's going to be a slam dunk you're not even worried about?
1: Well, there are some cool file managers, but I think I was kind of delaying that because I'm actually pretty comfortable just doing that with fish and in the terminal. Yeah. So I feel like that might be cheating, but it also feels like a slam dunk that I spend a fair amount of time doing that in the terminal anyway. It's more rare that I even open dolphin. So feel okay on that end.
0: I'll say on day one going into this, I didn't expect the web browser to be such a solved problem. That was crazy. We'll get to that in a little bit. So I'm not too worried about web tasks to a degree. I think I've solved chat, but I'm curious, Brent, like for you, what do you think is the most solved TUI problem? Like you're going to be able to just roll into a TUI app, no problem, and continue doing.
2: I think probably file browsing. It seems like there's a lot of options out there depending on what your preferences are. Surprisingly, there are like Slack clients and Matrix clients that seem pretty mature and are used quite a bit. I was wondering about the LLMs too, like pretty heavy browser based. And I don't think your fun little browser setup that we were trying earlier was really amenable to that kind of thing. So
0: yeah, I'm not sure.
2: So I think, yeah, some things are quite solved. Others, I think we're really going to struggle.
1: Yeah, probably the trickier, like just basic chat should be easy. But if you're trying to do like image or music generate, that probably more difficult. Or you just have to go to a browser.
0: All right, so we're just kicking off the fun. So if you want to get in, you still can. We're hoping you'll also share some of your initial experiences at the beginning of the week and then follow up at the end of the week before next Sunday's show. So send the good and the bad, your TUI apps, your experiences. You can boost them in or email unplugged@jupiterbroadcasting.com or go to linuxunplugged.com/contact. If you choose the email route, be sure you put hashtag TUI challenge in the search so we can filter on that. And if you're looking for some inspiration, I found a few websites that are really top-notch. Terminal-apps.dev is a really clean layout of a bunch of good TUI apps. It's not an extensive list, but it's a good list. Have either one of you seen this?
1: I saw you looking at it. Yeah, but yeah, it's nice.
0: It's really nice. And then another one that I think is a little more popular is Terminal Trove, terminaltrove.com. And they have TUI apps and all kinds of terminal apps. There's a whole world over there that you can get introduced to. So they have a good selection and a kind of a neat, unique way of discovering as well. And then you heard us mention it earlier, of course, but there's several of these awesome TUI lists on GitHub. I'll link to the more popular one in the show notes. And you can scroll that and find hundreds of different TUI apps to do things you never knew you could do in the terminal. And it's a fun exercise. It's a bit of computer minimalism in a way, which I think is good.
1: It is nice that it just so happens that for the most part, these apps end up being pretty minimal, right? Like just in terms of dependencies and size, and they're usually pretty darn fast too.
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2: Well, as we've alluded to, each of us have been like secretly choosing the TUI apps that we think we'll be using. Of course, you're allowed to switch anytime throughout the week, right? That's not one of the rules. So I have made a list, and I know you guys have made a list, and we'll see where we overlap. I tried desperately to find things that maybe you wouldn't find. I'm not so confident anymore, but I'll start here. So I found a couple file managers. I thought maybe I'd have to try a few. So I haven't tried any of these, but I certainly did install them. So that's as far as I've done a pregame.
0: All right.
2: Now, the first one here is called Superfile. So it says
1: pretty, okay, I like the name.
2: Pretty fancy and modern terminal file manager. And from what I could tell from the little GIFs that they have there, it looks pretty sweet. So I figured I'd give that a try. But I did also have two more here. One of them that seems extremely popular. It's called Ranger. You guys heard about this one?
1: Oh, yeah. That's been around for a while.
0: Uh-huh. The Vim-inspired file manager.
2: It's still quite actively worked on, which was nice to see.
1: I'm curious. What are you looking for in a file manager?
2: Well, actually, that's maybe a really good question. I want to be able to use shortcuts to like move files around and stuff like that and create things pretty easily using shortcuts, which I'm assuming doesn't really narrow the list down very much.
0: Hmm. I'm just considering
1: beyond what I'm doing. So
0: I'm just considering CP and MV. I mean, I have a pick for this too.
2: Yeah, but I have an argument here.
0: Okay.
2: A console app is not a TUI.
0: Yeah, I kind of agree. If you can do it in a TUI, I think doing it on the console is acceptable because sometimes you can't avoid that. But it's definitely the line is breaking out to a graphical file manager.
2: Mm-hmm.
0: That's definitely the line. Yeah.
2: But we should try to be TUIing it up, right? TUIing it. That's
0: I suppose so. Yeah, I agree.
1: Thoughts, but okay, I'm fine with.
0: All right.
2: Wes has hesitations. I'll give you the third one I found here, which is really just an alternative to Ranger. I figured Wes would like this one because it's a Ranger-like terminal file manager written in Rust called Joshuto.
1: Ooh, it's got a fun name too.
2: Joshuto. So I think I'll start with that one because it seems like the most fun. Joshuto was also in Next Packages, so that was easy to get.
1: Mm. You know, I should have said too, just searching like TUI or terminal in the Next Packages search is also not a bad way to find some of those.
0: Oh, you guys.
2: Great point.
0: Oh.
2: Chris, you could do that and then just see if it's available to you.
1: We can also install Nix on there.
0: Come on. I'm not installing Nix on my
1: Okay, I'll stop.
0: Oh, you guys are killing me for this one. Like, I'm really feeling it for this one.
2: So did either of you consider one of those apps?
0: No, you got me on all those. I'm familiar with Ranger.
1: Ranger I did, yeah. I guess kind of in the background.
0: But yeah, no, I did not consider them.
2: Okay, so audience, tell me if I should or shouldn't choose one of those because I actually didn't try them yet. So we'll see if I stick to either of these. The other category that I am probably the most worried about is the email category. So this is the category where I most tried to find something modern because I know you could do it with, let's say, Mutt.
0: Sure.
2: I've tried Mutt before for about 15 minutes and got exactly nowhere.
0: This is an area I want input to.
2: But there is something called NeoMutt, which I figured would be kind of like an old classic, but modernized.
0: Teaching an old dog new tricks.
2: It seems, from what I could tell, that it's basically all of the patches that want to be in Mutt actually applied to a project. So we will see. I think that's a place

0: get like a token and all of that, you're going to have to go through the Slack web UI, and that
1: Chris
0: would
1: ain't going
0: to
1: help.
0: That would have, see, your window of opportunity, because you're talking to the guy who thought this through, was to get that set up before the 2E challenge started so you could legitimately take advantage of your GUI browser to go get the token and all of that. But now that you've waited till the 2E challenge has begun, you have made that way harder, my friend.
2: I did not think of sequencing.
0: Yeah, I did.
2: Can I get your API?
0: I want to win this thing.
2: Oh. So Slack term is a program that I put on the list. I didn't think it would be unique. You boys probably forced to try this too.
1: Mm-hmm. I was curious about it. It doesn't look like it's been updated for a minute, but I don't know if that matters.
0: Mm-hmm.
1: Especially if it's just basic Slack.
0: It could matter when it comes to Slack, but it has a possibility, yeah.
1: Mm-hmm. Mm-hmm.
2: I also listen to music almost 100% that I'm on my laptop. And, you know, part of the challenge is to play that through the terminal. So I tried, well, thanks to our dear Drew, I've been using Tidal for like about, what, a year or two now do my music. And there's a client for that, but it, you know, I guess they changed their APIs like 3 or 4 years ago, maybe 5 years ago.
0: Oh.
2: And no one's made a TUI app for it ever since.
1: Brent's going to learn to vibe.
2: Hey, that's a good idea, actually. I never considered making my own app. Ooh. So I don't know. Maybe I'll have to solve that one with some of the local music that I have. I don't know. We'll see.
0: There's a lot of options when it comes to playing music in the terminal.
1: I was thinking of trying CMUS again.
0: Mm-hmm. I bet you there's people out there doing it right now just because they like it. Not because they're doing a challenge. They just like that client.
2: Probably.
0: If they have, they should send it in.
2: Nice and fast. I did find Tur Music for that.
0: Yep.
2: Which I don't think is not going to be on your lists, but it is written in Rust. So I figured why not throw it in the
1: mix. You're a horns guy today.
0: Can we just say that we all have Zelgy or whatever it's called on our list?
1: Yeah.
0: We all do, right? Like that's going to be doing a lot of the heavy lifting where I might have multiple windows. Instead, I'm going to have multiple sessions.
1: Mm-hmm.
2: I knew you would both have Zelig because it just everybody seems to love it. So I tried to find an alternative, and it's called MyNav, which is Go-based. It's a Go-based workspace and session management TUI. It is not in NixOS yet, but I'll see if I can get this one working.
0: Ha!
1: Yeah, you should be able to AI that up pretty easy. Goes easy with Nix.
2: Great.
1: I will say I'm hoping maybe it's going to be an excuse to learn Zelig a little better because it kind of relied on a lot of its sort of TMUX compatibility and other things, and there's a lot it can do. And it has like WebAssembly plugins and all kinds of stuff.
0: And they got more in the works, Wes.
2: I kind of realize now, though, that I forgot to cross-reference my choices with the actual rules for the TUI challenge. So is there a category I'm missing here? Maybe I didn't do enough
0: You
2: research.
0: Should double-check. Yeah. I mean, so my approach has been just get comfortable and get working. And then after the show, I'm going to start picking off the challenges.
1: But yeah, that's what I meant, too.
0: I had to get a working environment, and I think that's what you're doing, too, is just get a working environment.
2: Okay, so just to review here in the challenge rules, there are a couple categories. One is text editing. I think we've got that figured out. Email management, we talked about. Web browsing is the one I didn't have a choice for, but I think Browse is a good place to start.
0: Okay.
2: Music playback, did talk about that. File management, all good. Task management, huh. Yes, I do have a choice for this.
1: I have not. I have some ideas.
0: Yeah, same.
1: But it kind of depends on, like, am I allowed to plan for the fact that, well, this challenge is not permanent? Because that's one route. If not, then it's a different route.
0: All right, so where have you gotten so far? Have you gotten the groundwork for a working environment, Wes Payne?
1: Yeah, okay, so let's see. Email, I'm checking out. I've only just got it installed and started playing with it. But I did get it connected to one inbox. It's AERC, ERC, a pretty good email client. It's an email client that runs in your terminal, highly efficient and extensible, perfect for the discerning hacker. It's got support for multiple accounts, does IMAP, Mailder, NotMuch, Mbox, and JMAP backends, along with IMAP, JMAC, SMTP, and SendMail for transfer. It's also got asynchronous IMAP and JMAP support, so the UI never gets locked up by a flaky network. So I'm hoping this can be, especially because, okay, I might send a couple emails, but for the most part, I can probably get by as a view. So as long as I can check and see and, you know, there's still some things that want to send magic links or two-factor or other dumb stuff to your inbox. So I need to be able to get to those, but I might not need to do like crazy advanced email composition. And I'm hoping this can get me across that hurdle.
2: You just got me thinking about maybe a TUI app that neither of us considered is a password manager.
1: Yeah, I'm going to have to do that. or read a lot of stuff off my phone. That
2: I use KeePass

0: And I know there's a bunch of terminal options there, but you boys, what are you using?
1: We'll have to see. I'm going to figure that out.
0: All right.
1: I do have
2: Bitwarden CLI, so yeah. we'll be definitely giving that a try.
1: That looks like a pretty good email client. I might consider that one. But you also found what looks like a pretty decent Matrix client if you like Vim.
2: Yeah, IAMB, I-A-M-B, a Matrix client for the terminal that uses Vim key bindings. It supports thread spaces, end-to-end encryption, and read receipts. It even does image previews in terminals that support it. So it does Sixels. It also supports iTRM2 if you're doing this on a Mac. And Kitty, which is a terminal I meant to mention because I'm trying to switch over to do that for the rest of the challenge.
0: Yeah.
2: Because it has like special protocols for displaying stuff like images. And there are a couple different TUI apps that support it, like IAMB.
1: I did, by the way, load up like 4 different terminal apps. And I was like, what am I going to live in? What can I deal with? And then by just the default of relying on DistroBox, I'm going with the Texas or whatever it's called. But I did try out a whole raft of them. It was a nice opportunity to go back and try a few new ones that I haven't even seen before.
2: Okay, so another thing, Brent was talking about file managers. So Yazzy is one that should talk about.
1: Yeah, Yazzy's
0: the hipster
1: good.
0: One.
2: Blazing fast terminal file manager written in Rust based on async.io.
1: Good UI too. Yazzy's on my list.
2: And I think, I haven't tried this yet, but it's on my short list. I think it also is one of the ones that can support like image previews via the Kitty protocol.
1: Oh, that's cool.
0: Sweet.
2: And then here's a stretch goal that I haven't played with yet because it's not in Nix. TV Term, a terminal emulator that runs in your terminal.
1: Okay, TV Term.
0: What?
1: I don't understand what this means.
2: It's an experimental terminal emulator widget and application based on the TurboVision framework. It's created actually for the purpose of demonstrating features in that framework. So it's got UTF-8, full width and zero width character support, 24-bit color support. It even works on Windows. It's not everything you might want in a terminal emulator, embedded in your terminal emulator. It doesn't have scroll back, text selection, find text, send signal to child process, text reflow and resize, and a lot of other stuff. But
1: so you're saying you have a terminal in your terminal?
2: Yeah. This one is worth maybe pulling open a little browser to see its preview because it's you kind of get an idea. It looks, it's got a really nice legacy look to it.
1: Oh, yeah?
2: Uh-huh.
1: Oh, man, I wish I wasn't in a terminal right now. I'd like to see it. I'll have to figure that out once we can close this and open up our terminal. That's great. All right, nice pick. I did see TV Term go by, but I thought it was something for watching like over-the-air broadcasts or something.
2: No, it's a TurboVision terminal emulator.
1: That's cool. Nice find. Okay, so can I get to my apps?
2: Oh, yeah, okay.
1: So I also am, I think we have a theme here. I am stuck on email apps. Meli, M-E-L-I, is one I'm looking at. It's a configurable, extensible email client with some same defaults and written in Rust as well, just happens to be. And I'm considering that one. They have a nice WebAssembly demo, and I struggled to use it. So then I thought, I have used Mutt back in the day. And, you know, like Mutt says, all email clients suck. Mutt just sucks less, so maybe I should give Mutt a go. But then Brent comes along with his Neo Mutt.
2: That sounds
0: Neo must be better, right?
1: Yeah, right. I like better. So I'm really stuck here. This is where I think I need the most input from the audience is what's worked for you as a command line email client. I wouldn't mind finding something I stick with because, you know, I could SSH into my workstation and check my email.
2: See, so I want to say, you know, I'm sure Emacs has a pretty good email client. But it also makes me, I'm sort of tempted by that route because Emacs can do so much of this stuff.
1: Yeah.
0: OS report back.
1: You could just build out the Emacs operating system.
2: I don't know how well these various plugins work in Appear TUI, but
1: that'd be a hilarious direction. Wes just becomes an Emacs guy. Oh, if he's not already obnoxious enough with the Vim stuff. So I also came across Glow, which renders Markdown on the command line with pizzazz, and it looks really good and has a nice interface to do it. And that's really useful for me because our show docs are in Markdown and my notes are in Markdown.
2: Yeah, this is one I actually already use. It's nice.
1: Mm-hmm. And then I found Gomacus. How do you say it? Gomacus?
2: Gomux?
1: Gomux? Gomacus. Probably saying it wrong, but I really like that. And it is a Matrix client written in Go. And it is pretty slick. It looks like an incursus TUI. You got all your rooms on the left hand. You got your chat in the right column. It looks kind of like Element would if it were a terminal application. And I've been using it. People don't even know. But I've been chatting with him for the last couple of days.
0: Are you using it live right now on the show?
1: No. No. I don't think I have it in the tab. I closed it because we were sharing this screen. But it's great. It is great. So Gomux, Gomicus, Gomuckus, go create a ruckus. It's a great Matrix client. And I could see just keeping that in a terminal permanently. No Electron for me.
2: Ooh.
1: All right. I also have a web pick that I think is a real winner. So before we get to that, I want to talk about a little escape hatch that I tried to set up. I thought I could be clever, and maybe I could get away with doing a time-appropriate escape hatch for browsing the web. I was on FlatHub, and I noticed that the Mosaic web browser is packaged as a Flatpak now.
0: Wow.
2: Amazing.
1: And you can install the old-school, like, 1994 Mosaic web browser on your machine. And I thought, well, okay, if I had to jump out of the terminal, but I jumped over to something that was age-appropriate and Mosaic, maybe the boys would give me some creative points, right? So I didn't say nothing. And I installed it, and I was trying it out. But, of course, it doesn't have SSL support because that didn't exist back then.
2: Yeah, certainly not TLS, you know, modern TLS.
1: And it doesn't have SVG support. And it crashes hard the moment it sees an SVG image. And a lot of the web is using SVGs now. So I had to bring Wes in on the conspiracy. And I said, Wes, I need you to create me a solution to this. And Wes came up with a little Perl proxy.
2: It's Python.
1: Oh, Python. A little Python proxy that he helpfully set up as a systemd service on my local box. And so now I have a local port running on this machine that I can point the Mosaic browser at, and that local little proxy strips SSL and strips SVG images and then sends the HTML back to the Mosaic browser.
2: And it hasn't been perfect. We got to do some debugging now, it seems, but it got us a surprising breadth of websites.
1: So does this count at all for bonus points? I mean, I know I'm coming at this early.
0: How long did it take you to set it up? Because
1: how long did it take you to create the proxy, Wes?
2: Probably a half hour, a little debugging, some AI.
0: Half hour of Wes is like three for you and I, so I think it's pretty good.
1: So, yeah. All right, so, but that's just an aside. How do we say this? Do we decide, is it Carnobal, Chernobyl, Carbonal?
2: I was going to say Carbonal.
1: Carbonal?
0: Yeah, I'm going with Wes on this one.
2: I don't know.
1: Now, you found another one, Brent, and it was called
2: Broush.
1: Broush. And Broush is interesting because Broush relies on Firefox essentially running headless on a remote system, and then it proxies the results back to the Broush client.
0: Kind of like what Wes set up, I guess, but just modern.
1: This is really neat. If you think about it, you could put the Broush server on a really powerful high-speed server, and then you could have the Broush client on something that is a little more low-end, and it's just receiving text back. So I like that setup a lot, but I didn't want to have a server-client setup. I wanted something that runs entirely on my machine.
0: Why can't I just run it on my machine?
1: You could.
0: That's what you're doing with yours.
1: Yeah, I just wanted one thing. I didn't want a server client thing. I just wanted one thing. Although I might give it a try out. I'm not ruling it out.
0: But what I'm saying is you already have a proxy running.
1: Yeah. I'm not.
0: You're basically doing the exact same thing.
1: But I'm not really going to use that. It's a joke. I'm not really. I want something I can actually use in my terminal.
0: Okay.
1: Saying.
0: All right.
1: So here comes Carbonal. What are we calling it?
0: Carbonal.
1: Chernobyl. This is Chromium in your terminal, and it's mind-blowing. It is unbelievable they've managed to do this. It doesn't perfectly render images in text, but it's enough that you can click around, and you can actually click, and you can log into stuff, and you can do stuff that is Chromium-compatible, and it's wild. I mean, I've never seen this. I'm used to links. You know, that's the kind of stuff I'm used to on the web terminal. And now, like right now, we're going to 1Password.com/unplugged. Look at that.
0: That is super impressive.
1: It is really neat.
0: It feels like Doom a little.
1: Yeah, it's like 8-bit web, but it's enough to get around, and the text is all perfectly rendered. It's just the images look a little 8-bit.
0: Assuming the text isn't an SVG.
1: No, this renders SVGs.
0: Whoa.
1: It's Mosaic that doesn't.
0: I can even tell there's a video there with a play button and everything.
1: I know.
0: This is impressive.
1: It really is. It's amazing. There's a lot. If you install it by just installing packages on your system, you got to get NPM working. You got to get some sound libraries working. You got to get some network name service libraries working. There's a lot of dependencies to get it working as a native application. But here on my Bluefin system, we're just doing a simple podman run, and then we point at the container name, and then we pass a URL to it, and it launches in podman right there on my container. Boom, and I'm browsing the web. So I didn't have to do anything. I'm just executing a podman container. Really clean. And it kind of, this is where Bluefin for me really shines. Like, oh, if I lean into this route, it's really simple. And even stuff that's just meant for Docker is working flawlessly with Podman. So that's been
2: It's
1: nice.
2: Really pretty good these days.
1: Yeah. Yeah. Yeah. So that's the browser I think I'm going with.
2: Yeah, that's what I've been mostly using, although I should try Browse too.
1: Yeah, I think so.
2: Or Brent will report back.
1: Oh, I haven't mentioned MC, Midnight Commander, which is going to be my file manager.
2: Of course, a classic.
1: And so I've just answered this question, but so for me, it's Midnight Commander. But what TUI app, starting right now, do you think for sure is sticking?
0: Oh, that's a good question.
1: We'll check in on this.
2: I think with you, I'm hopeful that the Matrix experience in a terminal could be pretty good, because it would be nice to be able to, like, it just seems like such a convenient and quick way to be able to sort of check on things and do basic responses.
1: Especially once I'm back on a GUI and I have, like, Quake or Quake, and I just boop, pop it down, boop, pop it up. All right. So, yeah, I think for me it's that or Midnight Commander. But what about you? What TUI app do you think is, like, at the end of the challenge, you're still going to be rocky and you're going to be glad you picked it here at the beginning?
2: I think it's Matrix.
1: We'll see. Oh, that's your answer, too?
2: Uh-huh.
1: Oh, I thought you were saying for me. I'm
2: copying you.
1: Oh, okay. Well, I think I was copying you, but I think we agree. What about you, Brantley?
0: Well, I didn't really suggest this yet, but for a text editor, I think I'm going to lean hard into the Vim ecosystem.
2: Ooh!
0: Probably the NeoVim, but I'm open to suggestions only because...
1: Oh, that hurts.
0: Everybody seems to think it's great, and Chris, you and I, I feel like we're falling behind here. So I feel like I got to learn those Vim shortcuts.
2: In the back.
1: You were in the box at the ball game, and you saw the live demonstration where we had people pick between Vim and Nano won. You were there. You witnessed it.
0: You know what convinced me just now? You can't even scroll in Nano without destroying the document.
1: That could be a teammate issue for all we know.
0: Mm. So that's the one I'm hoping
1: Vim
0: sticks the most.
1: Right. That hurts.
0: No, probably NeoVim. I don't know what I'm doing.
2: We should have you do like a little Vim training. Because they have like
0: there's
2: fun
0: a Vim
2: little
0: game, right?
2: Yeah, and we could record you trying it.
0: Okay.
1: It hurts. Yeah, the text editor is so complicated, it needs a game. Okay. All right.
0: But I have a second pick.
2: Mm-hmm. Is it going to make Chris more or less upset?
0: I'm hoping it soothes things.
1: Okay.
0: I'm hoping that Zellige sticks around for me.
1: Oh, for sure. Yeah, for sure.
2: I hope so, too.
1: I think email is going to be a big struggle. You think you boys are kind of on the same page there.
2: I would love for that to be a surprise, but I do suspect that's one I will kick the bucket on pretty
1: quick. Are you going to give a Telegram client a go?
2: Oh, yeah, I should. I hadn't actually considered that, but you're right.
1: Yeah, I've got a couple in the kitty as possibilities, but they're all – what I don't like about them is they're multi-clients. They're like WhatsApp and Telegram and other things all in one, and I just want a Telegram client.
0: Mm-hmm.
1: And I have not found it too.
2: I wonder how usable in Carbonyl it might be, the web version.
1: Well, you remember there is like a command line version of Telegram?
2: Yeah.
1: Could just try going back to that. I used to use that. It's just very chatty.
2: Okay, you set up a bridge to Matrix, and then you use GoMux too.
1: Right. Okay, and then last but not least, do you think there could be any long-term gains? I know this is day one, but I want to revisit this next week. I, you know, for me, it's maybe eliminate a couple of Electron apps could be a big gain. I have surrendered to using webmail for everything. I don't like it.
2: Uh-huh.
1: If I could actually switch to using email in the terminal, that I think it's a long shot, but that would be huge for me.
0: I think I'd love to see you using something like Zellige to set up almost like a TUI dashboard. Like maybe there's a password manager always up in that particular session, and there's, I don't know, a couple other tools that I just like having up.
2: Are there any Home Assistant TUI viewer things?
1: Oh, I didn't even think to look. Oh, there's so much to learn, so much to try. So here we go. We have the rules if you'd like to participate, and then we'll come back probably with the new apps we've discovered, the ones that didn't work and the ones that worked great and all of that in episode 619. So we'd love to hear your progress reports and how it ends up going for you. So the boost that in, or if you email it, make sure you have hashtag TUI challenge in the subject line. 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
0: Well, Chris, I know several of your picks are a bit nostalgic, like using Midnight Commander, for instance. Still a great app, but it, you know, it leans to the past a little bit. And there's a topic you want to share here that certainly leans to the past.
1: Is he calling me old? I think he's
2: Legacy, retro?
0: Experienced.
1: I was a little sad to note that after 25 years of publication, the Linux format is ceasing. And this was my favorite Linux magazine. It was a UK publication, so it cost a little bit more here in the States, but it was worth it because it came initially with CDs and eventually DVDs of Linux distros. And it's such a great way to experiment and try out new releases, and they had great coverage in there. But, you know, it reminded me that even after 25 years, and we're going on 18 plus 19 years as Jupiter Broadcasting, even after 25 years, no one in the media space is safe. And I wanted to reflect on a couple of reasons at the macro level why I think they shut down. I think a couple of the big ones that strike me is the magazine format, unfortunately, could not keep up with the internet. By the time you got your magazine, when you got your August issue, you knew everything that already happened in July. And so the August issue was already a month out of date. And it was really hard for them to keep up with that. And so I think that maybe stunted subscriber growth. Then additionally, they really relied heavily on advertising, where podcasting could solve the delay, you know, because podcasting can match the frequency of content. So we do a weekly show and something breaks this week, we'll cover it. We don't have to wait a month. But something that podcasting is making, an area where we're making the same mistake, is the over-indexing on advertising. And it gets to the point where when you're reading the magazine, the advertising to content ratio is just too damn high.
2: And there are plenty of podcasts like that.
1: It's what's happened to radio as well. In fact, I was telling Brent this morning, we have on Ersatz TV, we have a bunch of old-timey game shows, and one of them is Whose Line Is It Anyway? And this was like the very early days of television, and the ads are host-read, like I do, by the host. Like he tells, friends, let me tell you about this electric razor, right? And that's literally one of the ads, and then they go back to the game. That's how television ads used to be, and there was two ads, and that was it. And they were done by the people in the show. And that's how radio was as well. That's why they did them that way, because that was what they did in radio at the time. And we've seen how that's changed over time. And that has infected podcasting. It has infected YouTube. I mean, just about every YouTuber I watch has like a VPN sponsor or a supplement sponsor or something.
2: You take your supplements and then you lay on your mattress and use your VPN.
1: Oh, the mattress one too. Yeah, yeah. Especially in the RV ones.
2: While you eat your, you know, pre-made dinner that gets delivered.
0: Oh, gosh. It's true.
1: I mean, really. And so, you know, they over-indexed in the magazine business, just like podcasts are doing on advertising. They got the ratio off, and then the advertisers left because they wanted to move on to different demographics because the tech industry is trendy. The tech industry thrives on the latest trends, and that means that the advertisers want to follow those trends because, in theory, that's where the audience is at. And I think that same problem happened to magazines, and it's happening to podcasts. Podcasts, though, have solutions that magazines don't have, right? We have value for value. We have a membership program. We have the boosts. It doesn't sustain us, but it does put us in a different position. And we have solved the frequency problem. So I think we just have to close the gap on the rest of this, which means we need more people to understand why we do the value for value system, why we put it out there for free and ask if you get some value from it, you give it back. So that way the audience is the largest customer. If you were to think of this show as a magazine, and funny enough, it seems that we surpassed by a large margin Linux Format's distribution as of 2014. We're larger, and I'm sure they only went down in size. So this show was larger than Linux Magazine was in 2014, and we don't know what the numbers are after that, but probably less. And if you think about what that means, it means that we have an opportunity to make the audience the largest customer. We have to make the audience the focus for us to do good content. It's a much more virtuous cycle than the advertisement-based one because there's a scope creep there because the advertiser inevitably wants more. And it also gives flexibility for us to work with companies that we think are actually great, that will meet the terms and meet us where we want to meet them. You know, they're not sneaking things in. There's a lot of things that happen behind the scenes with these opaque advertising deals that we're just not okay with. And memberships and value for value give us the opportunity to say no, even when things are really lean, even when there's times where we're barely making it. Like right now, you know, we've had a couple of shows shut down, so revenue's dropped off. But we haven't had to go running to, you know, like a boxed food sponsor. So it means that perhaps if enough of us get on board and want to keep content like this going, there is not only a community, but a technology trajectory that perhaps can save us from the same fate the magazines reached. There are a couple of magazines still in production, right? Linux Magazine still going. The Raspberry Pi Magazine still going. Some of them have commercial interest behind them, and that's why they go. But I wanted to give a send-off to Linux Format because it's just been a hell of a magazine. I really love that one. And it, you know, probably how I got started with Mandrake was because of Linux Magazine. I'm not sure, but it's very possible.
2: Maybe go look up the folks behind it and see what else they may be up to after.
3: And now it is time for Le Boost.
1: And the Dude Abides is our baller booster this week, speaking of value for value and supporting the show. And he came in with 77,722 sats.
4: Hey, rich lobster!
1: Oh, there's a Boosties leaderboard, I hear. He says, nice idea on the disposable server as well. You could go as far as use Terraform so you don't even have to connect to the VPS console.
2: Absolutely.
1: By the way, what song generation services do you guys like? I think Suno's one of the best. I know there's several out there.
2: Yeah, that's the only one I've tried so far.
1: Oh, there's a few. It's becoming quite the category. You know, it is. So I'd love to hear suggestions.
2: Turd Ferguson boosts in with 33,222 sats.
5: Turd Ferguson!
2: Happy belated birthday to Brent. I bet you smell great.
0: Oh, that's very sweet. I'm kind of blushing
1: over
0: here.
1: Yeah, hey.
2: He used motor oil, but that's, you know, some folks are into that.
1: And a little bit of gasoline, although he tries not to. Yeah, it was Brent's birthday.
6: Happy birthday!
0: Woo! Oh, gee, thanks. Okay.
1: All right. Get him out of here.
2: Okay, Turd Busan, what's your experience with Pipewire, Ben? A lot of recent Linux audio critiques popping up with negative experiences.
1: Good question. I've seen a couple of articles going on Hacker News about the Linux audio experience is horrible. Have you seen those floating by?
2: Perennially.
1: One of them, we had a good little discussion going in our private chat recently about one of the blog posts.
0: Well, because they seem to have outdated experiences here compared to what we're experiencing.
1: Yeah, some of them are trashing Pulse Audio still, and they don't even really know what they're trashing. And some folks are specifically targeting Pipewire. And we're all on Pipewire. We have been for a couple of years now, and we do some of our production on Pipewire, especially when we're remote.
2: I swapped out a Pop OS install to Pipewire before that was supported because I wanted it so bad.
1: And our experiences have been, I think, I don't want to speak for you two, but I think very positive.
2: Mm-hmm.
1: What we ran into was Pipewire might do a default differently than how Jack Audio did it. But once you wrap your head around the way Pipewire does, you're like, oh, that's actually kind of a better way to do it.
2: Yeah, it's not necessarily a complete drop-in if you have advanced or complicated workflows, right? Especially at the interface between Pulse and Jack, because in the old world, they were like separate and you could have, you know, various things like a Pulse plugin that bridged to Jack. That's a very particular setup that by default Pipewire integrates things. And so you need to either recreate that or change, you know, how you've got things going. So there's definitely edge cases where I think people have had to adapt, or you may have to adapt if you transition. So I don't want to give the idea that it's like totally one-to-one. But in terms of its actual like execution and what it's been able to do, and especially now, it was a little rough in the earlier days, and there's still a long way to go. But, you know, tools like QPW Graph and others, I think, have gotten fairly robust. Like, you know, we were able to do our Linux Fest Northwest streaming all through Pipewire. We set it up pretty darn quick, and that was not the difficult part of the setup.
1: No. If you want to play around with it, go over to FlatHub or whatever you like and search for Pipewire, and you'll see there's several GUIs that let you play around and connect application audio and things like that, and you'll start to, I think, get a real sense turd of the power of Pipewire. But as far as stability goes and things like that, it seems to be a net improvement over Pulse Audio, which was getting pretty tame towards the end of its run too. But
2: mm-hmm. Yeah, and like the old, you know, if you knew what you're doing, you set up Pulse with good settings and you got Jack set up and going good on your system, it was a nice setup. And you may have to do some stuff to recreate exactly that workflow in Pipewire, but just out of the box, the fact that it unifies those worlds and prevents like a single pane of glass into what's going on with your audio and supports a lot of the pro audio workflows. You may have to learn the Pipewire configuration language if you really want to get deep into, like, you know, setting up virtual devices or permanent setups, but there's a lot more docs now.
1: I wouldn't sleep too on the performance they've been able to eke out, just really top-notch pro-level audio performance, and then also a real masterful swap out for the most part. A real API compatible swap out of Jack and Pulse Audio, where you could go distro hop and not realize you've switched from a Pulse Audio system to a Pipewire system for the most part.
0: I felt like that was a bit of a golden example of moving to a new piece of tech. Like, just for instance, the Wayland transition was a bit rougher.
1: Yeah, yeah, yeah.
0: Pipewire just kind of happened and none of us really noticed.
1: Yeah.
2: It's also been very nice, I think, in particular for Bluetooth.
1: Pipewire
2: and Bluetooth
1: is
2: radically better.
1: Yes. Better than, I think, any other OS.
2: It's so great because I have Bluetooth connected just via KDE in the system, and then I can have Reaper running via Jack, which actually goes to Pipewire, routed for monitoring back in my Bluetooth headphones, and it all works flawlessly.
1: Yeah, and just call audio stuff, you know, they connect way more reliably, all that kind of stuff.
0: Well, we have a boost here from user 56587013 for 5,100 sats.
6: I like you. You're a hot ticket.
0: Sending my earned sats, I'll be switching phones and accounts. But thanks for the great shows.
1: Congrats on the new phone.
2: See you on the other side, we hope.
1: Yeah, hopefully so. And thank you for thinking of us. Wes, you had a hot one too. So you had another hot ticket. Speaking of hot tickets.
6: I like you. You're a hot ticket.
1: Bazite with Brent.
2: Just saying.
1: Could happen. We just need to turn him into a hardcore gamer. He's almost there.
2: I mean, he could use it as a non-gaming OS.
1: I suppose so. Yeah, well, but I think he's so close to slipping in. He's so close. BHH32 is here with 5,000 sats.
7: Mr. Bustin with happiness seeing you again.
1: Guys, sorry I didn't get the video player ready in time. I'll keep working on it as I can. Also, I'd be happy to take some contributions from anyone who would like to help out. He'll link to it in the show notes, which is if you go search for BHH32 on GitHub, you'll find it. He says, I hope the TUI challenge goes well. Well, you're always welcome, BHH, to get it in while the challenge is going.
0: Mm-hmm.
1: And then even if you don't.
2: It's never too late.
1: Even if you don't, after the challenge, we'll still make it a pick or something, right?
2: Absolutely.
1: I think we can make it a pick, boys. So thank you for the update, and good luck with that. And if anybody wants to help him with his TUI video player, go look up BHH32 on the GitHub.
2: Ambient noise boosts in with 3,930 sats. My approach, if I wanted to share my library with a non-techie friend, Jellyfin, I assume, is to use one of the micro PCs I have laying around. Buy a cheap Bluetooth TV remote or Air Mouse, load Bazite KDE, WireGuard to auto-connect back to my home, set Firefox to launch full screen on startup, set Jellyfin to be the homepage, and put the Jellyfin client into TV mode. Like a good old-fashioned TV set-top box. This is great.
1: Yeah, that's a system. That's a full-on process. You can make a checklist around that.
2: Build a golden image, roll it out.
1: Yeah. Interesting. I love all the different ideas that we saw pop up over the week of different ways to do disposable servers. Everybody has taken a crack at this. Or not everybody, but a lot of people have taken a crack at trying to solve this with Jellyfin in particular. I think if somebody came along and developed friend sharing with Jellyfin a la Plex.
2: There might be some interest.
1: Yeah. Yeah, for sure.
0: Well, Podbun sent in 5,000 sats.
8: You're doing a good job.
0: It's always great to hear that you boys use the stuff that you sponsor. I'm sure that there are plenty of sponsorships you could take where you say how great it is and you don't actually use the product. But here at JB, we actually use it.
1: There's a few ways this works. There's a spray and pray advertiser out there, and they mass email any podcaster that gets on their list. And if you bite, they'll do a deal with you. And only the conversation is around the terms of the deal. No conversation around the product. They don't tell you anything about the product. There's no education around the product. There's no demo. They just give you the talking points. You don't even see the website until you get the talking points, and then you get the URL. That's the most common deal in podcasting. And then there's our type of deal where we often reach out, or they reach out to us because they're a listener. And then we talk to them, we try it out, or we already use it, and that's why they reach out to us, which is pretty common. And then we make sure it actually works and it fits with something we would use, something the audience we think would use, because if they wouldn't, then there's no point in having them as a sponsor. So it's a much more in-depth process, and the sponsors these days hate that.
0: Yeah, they do.
1: Thank you. Appreciate the boost. Firefly Go is here with 4,000 sats. Please keep the Red Hat content going. Having drifted away from it in the last few years, I'd love to hear more about it, not just as a desktop user, but as a server, and how the image-based approach could work for the home lab. Thanks. That's good feedback. Be curious to know what you think, Firefly and others, about us doing an episode or two on OpenShift virtualization. Because they are making a hard push right now to have an answer to VMware. And I think it also, with the new dashboard they have, is a contender for Proxmox. So we'd love to know if there's interest in us trying out the OpenShift virtualization stuff.
2: Look at Chris. He just wants to virtualize. You can see it. Free KVH boosts in with 8,472 sats.
8: Good news, everyone.
2: Nice that you're moving on from NixOS. You leave a deep understanding of different computing concepts in your ADD wake. Most of my repos now have a shell.nix setting paths and installing dependencies to get going super quick. So I'm curious to learn if I'll follow you down this new path again. By the way, this is not a zip code boost, but a species designation boost. Love you guys. Keep it up.
9: Yep. That stands up to scrutiny.
1: I see species 8472.
10: Fun will now commence.
2: I'm one and only.
1: I'm on to him. That's pretty great. Yeah, you know, so far it has been a big shift, but then some of it's been painful. But every now and then a workflow clicks and I'm like, oh crap, this is nice. So I'm hoping I stack more of those as the week goes on. You know, it's early days. We'll see.
0: Well, Outdoor Geek came around and left 5,000 sats.
11: I am programmed in multiple techniques.
0: The KSMBD CVE, which is number 37899, mentioned in the live feed, is also an AI story.
1: Right, so quick pause. This is Samsung-sponsored development of a Samba server for their Android devices to get built into the Linux kernel. And then surprise, surprise, there's a remote code execution vulnerability in the Samba server built into the Linux kernel.
2: That's why we call you Chris KSMBD Fisher.
0: Sean was benchmarking OpenAI's O3's ability to find a vulnerability that they already knew about when it found this CV. Also note the false positives rate is very high. They indicate a signal-to-noise ratio of about 1 to 50.
1: Oh.
2: Yeah, right. So it's, as you might suspect, it's more in the... Okay, so like an experienced security researcher might be able to use this as a tool and not in the anyone can walk up to a LLM and get legit security vulnerabilities.
1: Yeah. Well, I mean, I suppose if you could then farm those out and have a human go over it, boy, that sounds like reviewing AI slop sounds like a real bad job, though. But interesting. Thank you for pointing out that angle. That is good to know. Tomato's here with 5,000 sats.
12: Put some macaroni and cheese on there, too.
1: Thanks for the great coverage of Red Hat Summit. I'm looking forward to finishing the TUI challenge in sync with the rest of you. That's great.
0: Nice.
1: We really appreciate that signal. You know, those things are we're never really sure, so we appreciate that. And glad to have you on board for the challenge, too, Tomato.
2: Jordan Bravo boosts in with 1,111 sats.
1: The heck? Yep, that's right. We have the boost on sale. We could do it for one more week. 1,000 sats is 2,000 is usually the cutoff, but we're putting them on sale at 1,000 sats.
2: Woohoo! Boost on sale. Chris, sorry to hear you bailing on NixOS, but at least you're sticking with an atomic and immutable distro. Hopefully Wes will keep us Nix heads up to speed.
13: This is the way.
2: I'll do my best.
1: Yeah, you definitely will. I tell you what. Yeah, Jordan Bravo, thank you. I'll report in on how it's going in the future.
0: Well, Mooner Knight also passed the cutoff with 1,000 sats.
1: Hmm.
8: I don't understand what the heck is going
1: Hank's
8: on
1: confused
8: here.
1: A thousand sats.
0: My vote is to keep doing conference coverage. I don't go to these sorts of things or follow any news, so it's great to hear what's going on from you guys.
2: Thanks. Useful. Thank you for the feedback.
1: Yeah, really. Thank you, Moon Knight. Nice to hear from you as well. We appreciate you.
10: Those in a nickel will get you a cup of coffee.
1: Thank you for boosting in. We're going to do one more week and that's it. If you'd like to boost in, the sat cutoff will be 1,000 sats just to help everybody.
2: Dip your toes in.
1: A little bit to dip your toes in, try it out. The easiest way to really get involved is Fountain FM because they host the Lightning Wallet for you. They make it simple to integrate with Strike and they have other methods coming soon to make it even easier. Fountain also has recently had some very nice UI updates, some back-end changes, and even more UI changes on the way. So if you haven't checked out Fountain FM, if you know, we're having some issues, some bugs, give it another go. It's unbelievable what the team has been up to. I'm very, very impressed. Now, thank you everybody who supported this here show. When you look at the SAT streamers, we had 30 of you streaming SATs as you listen to this podcast, or actually the last podcast. And you streamed 57,782 sats to the show. Thank you, sat streamers. When you combine that with our boosters, we stacked a grand total of 215,672 sats. And, of course, we take advantage of the splits in the value for value block. So a portion of your boost goes to Editor Drew, the podcast index, the creators of the app that you boost from, as well as to each one of us directly. So you support the entire ecosystem and each episode with a boost. Now we have two picks before we get out of here. One of them is on theme, but one of them could kind of be on theme as well. But let's start with Tempe, because if you're in the browser, you're probably going to want to check on the weather. And Tempe is a simple, visually pleasing weather report in your terminal.
2: Ooh, this looks nice.
1: Yep, MIT licensed. There's a couple of these, but this is the one that I kind of like the best.
2: Yeah, it's a little more full-featured. I've been using so far the WTTR.in website that you can curl, and it'll give you a little terminal display.
1: That's neat, too.
2: But I think they only license like 3 days of data, and so you kind of just you get what you get.
1: Now, the second pick, we've been taking a crack at this theme for a while. And it's downloading YouTube videos and playlists and whatnot, scheduling downloads in a way that is simple, either for ongoing use or single shot.
2: We almost changed the name of the show to YTDLP Unplugged.
1: So this week, maybe it's the last one in the series, it is YTP Tube. It's a web GUI for YouTube DLP that supports concurrent downloads, presets, and scheduled tasks. And it's a pretty straightforward web-based UI. You could put it on any of your machines, and then you load it up, you queue up the thing you want, and it just goes. So maybe you just install this on your Jellyfin server, and you point the download directory at the YouTube directory the Jellyfin monitors. And you could just pull this up on your phone, paste in the URL, or pull it up on your machine, and it goes off to the races. And it supports downloading entire playlists, entire channels. It'll also capture live streams.
2: Ooh. So you could watch our live stream.
1: And it also supports different notification platforms. It has a built-in video player if you just want to watch it back in the web browser locally. So it's YTP Tube, and I'll have a link in the show notes. It's also MIT licensed. So I don't know, maybe you use one of our web browser terminal apps to load this thing up, and then if BHH gets his video player working, you could watch your vidges on the terminal. It's all possible. You never know. I'm feeling like you don't love my picks, boys. You don't love my picks.
2: I do. Yeah, I do.
1: You don't love them.
2: Well, I'm a little thrown off because the second one, I got to like get Carbonyl going again to check out. But I like Tempe. Tempe, I'm here for Tempe.
1: Yeah, you do like Tempe. I could tell you did like Tempe. All right. I'll take what I can get.
2: Brent, he's just skeptical. Skeptical Brent.
1: Yeah, he is. It's probably because he's getting hungry.
0: No, I just started thinking I usually check the weather on my phone. And maybe, because we're here now, maybe I could just run terminals on my phone too.
1: You could.
0: And do it that way, but.
1: That might be worth some bonus points. I don't know.
0: Okay, all right.
1: You'd have to ask the advisory committee next week. That's right. The two-week challenge will wrap up next week. So send your progress and your results into the show, either via Boost or by email. 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
1: Now, if you want more show, our Lup Lug gets together and we record more content, sometimes double the content for our members. Also, we have chapters and we also have transcripts. 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So if you want to know what we said or what we called something or what the crazy thing I said was, you can read it right there in the transcript. You just need a Podcasting 2.0 app for that. Links to everything we talked about today and how to contact us, our Mumble Room, our Matrix, and all of that, even our RSS feed, over at linuxunplugged.com. Thank you so much for joining us on this week, and we'll see you right back here next Tuesday, as in Sunday!

0: Welcome into Lucky episode 113, everyone. Can we just take a minute, chaps, and appreciate the fact that Bitwarden haven't raised their prices in, as far as I can remember, forever? My renewal just came through today. $10 for another year.
1: Still money well spent. I feel like it. That's a $10 I'd be happy to spend every year. You're right. You know what would be a nightmare too, Alex? If they had figured out some way to open up the password database on the back end and were monetizing it for ads or something, that would be the worst. But of course, that's not the case. Brent still has refused to join. He almost did, but he's refused to join the Bitwarden cult.
2: Oh, he's putting me out there.
1: But you're back on the show. Welcome back, Brentley.
2: Hello. It's good to be back.
1: Happy holidays.
2: Okay, you just shocked me. I can hardly realize that it's the holidays. I think that means I'm way behind.
1: Yeah, well.
0: Oh, come on. You're just fresh back from Germany, straight off the fart tube, full of Glühwein and candy apples, right?
1: Right.
2: He knows what he's talking about.
1: Yeah. I'm sure it was beautiful over there.
2: Yeah, it was really nice. I went to a couple of Christmas markets and, like, they have castles over there in Europe, and one of them was at a castle. And these Christmas markets are, like, more fancy than you think. There's, like, tons of food and, like, celebrating, and Glühwein is, yeah, like a muddled red wine thing. It's just like people galore. It was an awesome experience.
0: Glühwein makes the weather and the cold dark nights a little more bearable, let's put it that way.
1: I see.
2: There's this other drink I had too. Everybody's like, have the Glühwein. So I had that. I was like, yeah, all right, that's pretty good. And then he was like, okay, have this. And they lit it on fire. And I was like, why didn't you offer me this one first? I forget what it was called, but it was super awesome experience.
0: Softly, softly catchy monkey, I think, with that.
1: Well, it is a good episode to have you here because we're looking back at the state of our home labs for 2024, and it's been a really big year for you, both in hardware, in connectivity, and in just joining the Nextcloud crew. I have to imagine you're exposed to a lot more self-hosting over there. So we're going to get into all of that today, Alex. And I've added some categories. You've added some categories. We didn't discuss ahead of time, so we're going to get into the show. And I kind of felt like we should start with the category that always is at the top of Reddit for self-hosted, which is dashboards.
0: Yeah, people love peacocking on Reddit with their dashboards.
2: Yeah. Dashboard for days.
0: Like, how many services can I fit into a 1 gigabyte Raspberry Pi or something, you know?
1: And their screenshots often make me a little envious. I have dashboard envy very often.
2: Is it the theming?
1: I think it's often it's like the idea of I open up my browser and the vital information I need to know about my tasks, my calendar, the state of my system, whatever new media is available, whatever it might be, it's all on one screen, right? It's like my own version of MSN.com or whatever, right? Like, I launch the browser and boom, there it all is, and it's fantastic. And boom, look at all this information, and pow, I've seen everything, and I don't need to worry about it. I can go about my day. That's the beautiful idea, I think, of the dashboard.
2: But you gents have played with dashboards for years now, I feel like. And so you must have a whole bunch of choices that you've been happy with in the past or found new ones. I haven't even started this journey, so I'm curious where I should launch in here.
0: The trouble with dashboards is, in this household at least, I'm always adding or removing stuff, which means there's yet another thing to keep on top of and keep maintained. And so, you know, I build a dashboard and I spend a few weeks perfecting it and tweaking it. You know, I've tried all sorts. I've tried Heimdall, I've tried Flame, there's dozens, Homer, bunch of others. And then, you know, the entropy of maintaining my own self-hosted services and changing stuff means that I load up the dashboard one day and it's just completely broken. And then I think, do I want to spend half an hour fixing this right now? No, I don't. And then I never come back to it. And inevitably, the dashboard just ends up like every other dashboard attempt I've ever tried before. And it just ends up in the trash.
1: That's exactly why I don't stick with dashboards. I change things around. I try new things. Maybe I do that more than folks that don't do a podcast. I don't know. But I kind of go the direction of not dashboards, but instead of having a dashboard, maybe I'll have net data on this machine. You know, I have SmokePing. I know Alex runs SmokePing. I have SmokePing running. I have information on my router. Like, I kind of have different spots. It's a little more siloed, but if I want to know how something in particular is doing, I generally have data on that particular machine. You know what I mean, Alex?
0: Yeah, there is a difference between a dashboard, which is kind of like having a nicely laid out desk with drawers that are properly organized, and you can be like, right, this service lives on this machine over here, is in this category of document management. And it's a very nice thing for the first few days where everything's all lined up perfectly.
1: Yeah, when you get your screenshot.
0: Yeah, exactly. But that's a different situation from going in and triaging stuff with like monitoring and stuff like that. So I put under this heading that my dashboard is actually Grafana, which I feed using Prometheus and InfluxDB underneath. And the reason I do that is just to get, you know, some basic trends. I can look at the last 90 days of what my hard drive temperatures have been, or what all the, you know, various sensors that I want to check, you know, disk space, and I can spot any trends and stuff like that. I don't look at it every day. I typically only load it up if I've been having issues. But I do have some alerts set in healthchecks.io for things like if backup replications fail and stuff like that. So I'm aware we're crossing over from dashboards into monitoring as a category, but I think it's more relevant for most self-hosters, honestly.
1: I could probably do with a bit more monitoring. I do have some basics, and I have not actually verified the alerting is working on those, but they should be emailing me if anything goes wrong.
0: You know, there's no better monitoring system than trying to load up Jellyfin at 7 a.m. with your daughter in the bed and trying to go to load Peppa Pig and it doesn't work. And then you realize that one of the switches in your basement froze last night and nothing pinged you to tell you that everything was down. So
1: can I say that the media playback failures are my absolute most frustrating kinds of failures, is when I get the Dad, it's not working. Or when I come in, I say, why are you streaming that on Netflix? Well, I tried to play it on Plex or Jellyfin, but they don't know.
0: Ella is three, not working. And she understands that the little buffering goes, Daddy, it's not working.
1: Yep.
0: She's three and she gets it. So,
1: yeah.
0: Anyway, what do you do for a dashboard, Brent? You think you've sort of said not much, but
2: I didn't even realize that it would be useful for me. I mean, you guys know I've been building kind of a new storage system these days in the hopes of building a better home lab. It's been a disaster? Me, that's probably pretty accurate. A bit of a disaster the last few years with moving across the country and just like having bad internets and not really putting effort into it and stuff. But all that feels like it's changed. So I'm building from the ground up. So really, you can just assume I'm doing nothing and that I'll take all your tips and tricks and implement them soon. So keep me up to date when you have new ideas, because I want to try those first.
1: As you build it, Brent, just think about as you create different like services or applications, think about, this is important to me, this isn't important to me, and keep a list of that. And then that could be where you build out a dashboard from just that list alone.
2: Smart.
0: That does sort of lead us nicely into the next category then, which is backups. And Brent, I will start with you, because you and I, in a very recent self-hosted, had a nice long chat about hard drives and storage, all that kind of thing. And as part of that, we talked a little bit about backups. So what have you got going on there?
2: Well, I've recently dove into Borg as kind of a backup situation. And I did, because I couldn't get others like file system-based backup solutions to work, which I was playing with, specifically ButterFS, like sending across the network.
0: I am shocked that ButterFS caused you issues. Absolutely flawed.
2: I still had a lot of fun doing it. So there's that.
0: Oh, that's what matters, yeah.
2: So I was just like, I'm leaving on a trip. I got to install something. So I'll try Borg combined with Vorta. And that actually has been really nice for me in the last, I don't know, it's been like 6 or 8 months since I've had that going. And I've tried it from many different terrestrial locations, and it's worked very well for me. The issue I had recently is that the backup system that we're building in one of the last self-hosted episodes, I had it burning disks, which was lovely. And, you know, that takes many days, because those hard drives I got were 20 terabyte hard drives. And I planned it, Alex. I was so excited about this. I was ready to make you proud. They were going to be done burning as I, you know, went to Europe. Like 2 days later, they're going to be done. So I was like, oh, I'm going to travel. Then I could, like, late at night when I can't sleep, I could play with this new backup server. And but I screwed it up. I didn't set up the keys properly, and I couldn't SSH to that.
1: Oh, God,
2: my
1: no.
2: Hope, my
1: Would
2: hope
1: you
2: was,
1: please just get Tailscale already for
2: It's
1: concepts.
2: On there. And I just, like, I don't
1: what?
2: Know.
1: What?
2: Yeah. I can ping it, but I can't actually SSH in.
0: Tailscale set --SSH,
2: yeah,
0: I suspect.
2: I'm learning. But because my hope was like to continue doing these Borg and Vorta backups.
1: Yeah.
2: And I even like set them up locally so that they're in the right place and
1: okay.
2: everything. And so I screwed that up. So test before you leave.
0: talk me through a little bit the architecture of what Borg is doing, because obviously you need an endpoint for the backups to land on.
2: Yeah, Borg is really existing on the server, so it's kind of a server agent setup. So mm-hmm. you need it in both places, right? And I mean, I think I'm using it in the most simple of ways. So I create a Borg repo on the destination.
0: Which is what?
2: Ah, that's your question. It has been a few different things. Previous to this new build, it was that X220 laptop that I was running.
1: Just to get it on some other machine, just to physically
2: just
1: separate it.
2: Just to physically separate it.
0: The finest manifestation of a server is just another computer right there.
1: Somebody else's computer, or maybe one of my computers.
2: One of my old main computers.
0: I love talking to you, Brent. I really do.
2: Well, fortunately or unfortunately, I'm not too sure. Just around the time that you gave me that 1 liter PC, which is about the time I was building this new backup system, that X220 would just like randomly shut off, you know, like a hard shut off. And that thing's been running for years and years now. And it turns out that the fan in it stopped working. You have these problems, Chris, with your stove. One of your stoves, yeah. The fan problem. So I need to replace the fan.
1: Could be
2: it.
1: Cat hair. You know, because really, my fan, you know what? It's the funniest thing, right? It's sensors. The sensors detect the fan drops below a certain RPM threshold. So like the thermal management system kicks in and shuts the system down. That's what my toaster was doing.
2: That's exactly what's happening here. And I thought that's what was happening the first few times it happened. But, when you don't really have the time to look into it. Sure enough, that's exactly what's happening. So that fan's been running for way too long. So I probably just need to replace it. But
1: this was one of the backup destinations?
2: It was the primary backup destination.
1: Oh, the primary.
2: Yeah.
1: And it's randomly turning off.
2: Not good for
1: not
2: drives.
1: Good for, yeah, not good for backups.
2: File systems, not good for backups. No. So it's about fine time I move on to something a little bit more robust, I think.
1: Yeah. I do like Borg, though. I think even if you go to like a totally different solution for where the data gets stored, you spent the time well learning Borg.
2: I really hesitated, actually, because I wanted to do it more at the file system level, just for deduplication purposes. Like, the file system can do that these days, even across machines. So,
1: I've never known anybody that's had the problems you've had with ButterFSM. Like, literally nobody.
2: I know it's me. I know it's me. It's fine. You don't have to.
1: All right.
2: Okay. That's why I'm like, oh, I'm just having fun with it. Everybody else will have more success.
1: Okay.
2: Or teach me, wise one. Mm. I did hesitate, though, because I thought, I want to use, I don't know, more native technologies. Like, Borg is battle-tested, but it comes from a bit of an older time when, deduplication, doing it within Borg itself made a lot of sense back then. But I got to say, like, since I've dove into it, I'm seeing Borg implemented in tons of places.
0: It's everywhere.
2: Like the default backup. So I'm feeling
0: resistance is useless or futile or something. I don't know.
2: So maybe I made the right choice. I'm not sure.
1: I think so. I think it's a good skill set to develop. What about you, Alex? What is your situation with backups?
0: Oh, it's not been a good year for Alex's backups. I tell you what, it's been.
1: Uh-oh.
0: I made a video about my backups being a complete disaster. So the Synology box, I should have a really good system, right? Because I've talked about this on the show numerous times. I have my old UK server, which is in my mother-in-law's house. It has fiber internet in front of it. So it's got 500 down and 70 up or something. It's the perfect backup server. However, it's in another country and the hard drives slowly but surely got 6, 7, 8-year-old hard drives. They started failing, which then meant the ZFS array errored out and failed completely. So I had Gary from Joe Ressington's network, who lives only 5 minutes down the road from my mother-in-law, funnily enough. I had my sister take 4 14-terabyte hard drives with her back from here when she visited us for Halloween, then mail them in England across the country in a parcel.

0: You know, the lesson that I learned there is that really having a remote backup server that you completely self-host, that's not in a colo or some kind of data center that relies on other people's just kindness, maybe isn't the best long-term strategy, but I've doubled down and gone with it again anyway, because I preceded those 4 14 terabyte drives with data in my house before I sent them across the ocean on a, like a ZFS encrypted data set, of course. And then I just did a ZFS import on that server in the UK, and they just came straight up. It was actually kind of amazing.
1: Beautiful. Beautiful.
0: And then I just changed the ZFS send endpoint with Syncoid from the SSH host in my house that I did the replication over to the SSH endpoint over Tailscale. And it was as if nothing, apart from the speed was a lot slower, nothing changed. And it picked up the incremental backups, and it was actually kind of amazing. So that one actually is in a decent state again now. It's still syncing. There was about one point. Now I'm a video guy. Oh, God, it's a nightmare with a 30 meg upload, I tell you. But the other one was a Synology at my mum's house, which kind of completely the bed this year for numerous reasons. First of all, I was using AutoRestic with MinIO as my S3 target backend running in a container. And to do that, I was doing Mac VLANs and doing some custom stuff on the Synology side rather than just doing sort of traditional Synology GUI-based container stuff. So first of all, MinIO changed their schema for how they store data and didn't really give people a good migration path other than spin up another MinIO alongside it and just re-replicate the data. And I'm like, I'm sorry, I don't have a spare 10 terabytes just knocking about on the same system. So I ended up having to, after a balked DSM update, ended up having to completely wipe that box, like completely. Whoa. I tried the paperclip trick in the back of it that one listener wrote in. Yeah, so that box is actually completely empty right now, which is kind of alarming.
1: And so frustrating, because it kind of feels like it touches on this topic that we've been orbiting around recently about these devices that have this abstracted away management UI. And when it breaks and goes sideways, you're left troubleshooting and managing that environment and not the actual problem. Which I know it is not a good description, again, of why I didn't go with Proxmox, but why I didn't go with Proxmox and why I didn't go with TrueNAS and why I probably won't go with OpenSense.
0: Yeah, OpenSense I agree with for – I like OpenSense as a project, but I actually kind of hate it too, because it's – I always go on about how much I dislike GUIs and click point
1: and
0: squirt.
1: I get it, though. I get it, though. I also really think it's a great project and totally understand why people would want to use it. So.
0: Mm-hmm. Absolutely. Yeah. So if this was a Facebook status, my relationship status with backups right now would be it's complicated.
1: Yeah, okay.
2: Nice.
1: I'm not proud for some reason about my backup solution, but it's working and it's solid. So that's what you need, right?
2: How do you know it's solid?
1: Well, I check on it. I don't do a lot of restores, but I do check on it. And what I'm honestly most impressed by is that it's keeping up with my photos, right? Because now that I'm using Image, I need to back up my photos. And I'm doing all of this on Starlink with my Odroid. So my Odroid is responsible for all of this now. And I was a little worried that between backing up my application data, backing up the data in my Nextcloud, backing up my configs, backing up my pictures, I was just a little worried that Starlink wouldn't be able to get that all up before it was time for me to get up and start using the internet. But so far it has. And I've been using Duplicati. I'm still using Duplicati, and it's been working really well for me. And I'm not super proud of it, but it has been. And I've been using Storage, S-T-O-R-J, for my photos because it's ridiculously cheap. I don't recommend it because it just feels like it's going to go away, because cheap storage always does. But I've been using it for a year so far. And then my application configs, my Docker composes, you know, like your configuration files, home directory type stuff. That's been going up on Google Drive now for a couple of years. I do an AES 256 local encryption first before it goes up. And then it does a 50 meg chunk. It 50 meg chunks everything and sends it up on Google Drive. And it gets it up before I'm awake in the morning over Starlink. And it even worked back in the day when I was on LTE. So I'm still going the Duplicati route. I would really like to solicit feedback from the audience if you've had good or bad. And I don't want just the horror stories, but I would like to get everybody's story on recovery, because I keep hearing different stuff.
0: Thumbs down from over here, I'm afraid.
1: Really?
0: I had a bad

0: bad experience with recovery. Yeah.
1: Oh, God.
2: You mentioned that you were kind of embarrassed for running Duplicati. Where does that feeling
1: come
2: from?
1: Because I've gotten stories like Alex, like it just like I've heard the I go to recover and I couldn't recover, or I had to go through all of these hoops to even get to the data in the first place, and it was a ton of work.
2: From my perspective, I would say that's pretty much what you hear of any backup system, because you know when things go wrong, people are vocal about it, I guess.
1: Yeah, that could be. That's what I mean. I don't know, because you can't just like pull down the tar files, join them all together and extract them and get the data, right? I guess it doesn't work like that.
2: That's part of my problem with all of these, like, I don't know, more elegant backup systems, I'll call them, or like they feel like database style backup systems.
0: The file based ones. Yeah.
2: Yeah. It where they're chunking things is like you get a ton of nice features doing that. But you also get this abstraction that you're talking about where if the backup system itself breaks for some reason, then you're in a bad place for sure.
0: Which is where the 2-in-3-2-1 probably comes in handy. Two different types of media, huh?
1: Honestly, if I had the means, this sounds silly, but I can't get past the idea that the best solution would be identical tape drives, one here and one in the RV. And every morning when I come to the studio, I just swap tapes at different locations.
0: It's like the president can't fly on the same plane as the vice president, though. You can't carry them both in the car at the same time.
2: Yeah, that's true.
1: But every time I go through this and I look at the amount of storage I really need to back up everything, we're talking 30 terabytes. I keep coming back to tapes. Yeah. I'm not going to spend the time to learn like what tape drive is the right tape technology, and then try to find like some used tape drive.
2: And then where do you put it in?
1: And how does it connect?
0: This like, is coming from a guy with a dot matrix printer in his garage, ladies and gentlemen.
1: Dot matrix is awesome.
0: All right. Document management.
1: Nextcloud.
2: Yeah, Nextcloud.
0: Paperless NGX.
1: Ah, yes.
2: You've been on that for a while now.
1: I do have to give that a go. That's my miss of the year, I think, is paperless engine. I'm going to write that down right now.
2: Wait a second. I asked you about this about a month ago, and you said you had a hard time with it, and you weren't recommending it anymore.
1: Oh, see, I've been doing just really quick recap. When I say Nextcloud, is I've got a ScanBot on my phone. I scanned a PDF, and I send a Nextcloud. That's my system.
0: I still use Nextcloud for like long-term cold storage, but NGX is for things like, so I have different categories, I guess. I'm trying to make this fast because I'm aware this is going to be a 4-hour long episode if we don't, but.
2: Hey, I got to sleep soon.
0: So the short version is paperless NGX is for bills and things that come through the door, typically in the mail, that I just want to quickly scan. And then I use Nextcloud as long-term cold storage that I actually, you know, want to curate and care about, like scans of passports and, you know, titles for vehicles and all that kind of stuff, you know.
1: All right. I will give that a go this year. I'm going to try that. All right. Let's keep moving quick, though. Contacts, calendar, Alex?
0: Oh, can I look at that? Can I just not answer this one? Because I use Google for everything.
2: Who's embarrassed now?
1: Oh, my gosh. Drama. Yeah. Drama. Brent, Nextcloud?
2: Yeah. Yeah. I mean, for 6 years now.
1: Yeah. Since last November. So I have passed a year. So I'm about 13 months as Nextcloud. And DAVX, of course.
2: Yeah. They pair with so well.
1: All right, now I don't have an answer for this. I don't do this part, but invoicing.
0: Invoice Ninja. It is fabulous.
1: Fantastic.
2: I'm a bit embarrassed about this one. Alex has tried to move me to Invoice Ninja 3 times now. He even sent me a database that of an instance he set up at his place for me to use for a while. But I'm using something called Invoice Plane, which no one's heard of because, well, it's a just enough solution.
0: It's not Ninja enough, is it not?
2: Everybody keeps using the Ninja in the name.
0: Yeah,
2: so,
0: it's because it's good.
2: Not everybody can use it.
0: Yeah.
2: But I've used this thing for 10 years. Like, it's changed iterations and names and stuff.
1: Okay, all right.
2: So
1: that's
2: got
1: legit.
2: Some longevity.
1: Okay.
2: Same database and everything.
1: That's what you want from, that's exactly what you want from an app like that. Okay.
0: Yeah.
1: Networking gear, generic HP switches. They're old gigabit switches, but they get the gerb done. And then we've been given a couple of quick switches. fiber switches, but they're not in production yet. Alex?
0: Primary reason I added this one to the dock was because in the spring I made the jump from completely unmanaged gigabit copper everywhere in the building to fiber. I ran fiber through the walls and switched to be basically a Unify fanboy in the spring this year.
1: Yeah, and it does work good. I like it. I like the results you got.
0: You say that, but the Peppa Pig incident that I referenced was because one of the PoE switches in my basement locked up at 5 a.m. the other day.
1: Oh, right.
0: And so, my favorite thing in the world is to wake up and then my network's just completely broken.
1: Just get right into troubleshooting stuff not working. And
0: that's the best thing in the world.
1: And when it's a switch issue, it's real obvious when it's a switch issue. Yeah, super obvious.
0: I stood in the basement in front of my comms rack, which you've probably all seen in the video now. And I'm like, okay, so I can't SSH to this box, but I can SSH to that one. And then the lights on the front of this switch are on, but hang on, they're not blinking. Why are they not? And it took me a good 20 minutes to figure out it was the switch, because when is it ever the switch?
1: Exactly. On that kind of level, though, cameras, any changes there this year?
0: Slowly but surely weaning myself off of the Wisecam sauce.
1: Yeah.
0: Going, still Blue Iris, still going pretty strong. I flirted with the Frigate a couple of times this year and then ended up sending the Coral device that I had to a buddy. So I'm still on the Blue Iris train. PoE cams, I've replaced a couple of Wise cams just this week, actually, with some extra PoE cams. And yeah, works really well.
1: I think 2024, I'm probably going to do something with my cameras. Probably a pretty big change. What I do right now is I have Shinobi on a Pi that I fire up from time to time, and then I shut down when I want recordings. And I was weaning myself off the Wise cameras until they came out with the Pan and Tilt with auto tracking. So I have the Pan and Tilt on the dash, and like I can auto track when people come up to the RV or deliver packages, and I've really liked that feature set. And of course, I'm still using the Docker Wise bridge, which has been pretty great.
0: What about DNS and DHCP and all that kind of stuff, though? Have you made any changes there this year?
1: Year three for Pi-hole for me. Nothing too fancy there. Could see a Nix router in 2024, but not a lock. Pi-hole's just worked.
0: Yeah, me too. Nix as a router seems like the most obvious perfect use case for Nix possible. So why have neither of us done it yet?
1: Time? I agree, because it's like it's the perfect solution for everything that you want declared. And yet you want something that has nice cutting edge features that you can update real quick and smooth and, has pretty solid rollbacks. It does seem perfect, Alex. So it seems like a foregone conclusion that one of us will do it in 2024, but no plans currently.
2: This year I've sent Alex two different projects, NixOS based projects that do this, but he hasn't bitten yet.
0: Oh, I have started.
2: Ooh.
0: In my lab, my home lab, I do have a VM somewhere.
2: Oh, that's exciting.
0: With packet forwarding and like all that kind of stuff in mind. But it's really, I got distracted trying to flakeify it, and that can be difficult.
2: No, you don't say.
1: I think I have the perfect hardware waiting upstairs. It's an ARM device, but it's got dual gigabit NICs. Ready to go.
2: Oh, man.
0: Yeah, that does sound pretty good. I got actually most of the way towards where I want to be with a declarative router anyway in the spring again when I did all that networking work by splitting out my DNS and DHCP into Pi-hole on a separate system configured using Ansible. So when I add and remove hosts, I do the MAC address-based static IP reservations, and then everything else is just put into basically a Git repo. And then I never have to worry about it ever again. Whereas with OpenSense, I was clicking through a UI and yada, yada, yada. You've heard the story.
1: Yeah, that's the better way to go. All right. And then last but not least, while we're talking about networking, I don't think there's going to be any surprises here for VPNs. Tailscale. It really started in last November for me. But for the first couple of months of using Tailscale, I just used it like a VPN, and I didn't really think of it much beyond, hey, now I can get to my home stuff and my work stuff really easy, even though my home stuff's like got double carrier grade NAT. Like, hey, this is great. And then it wasn't until probably about January that I started redoing the way I network and realizing that Tailscale was not just a VPN solution, but it was really now I had my own flat network that I could have services on that were available wherever I went on every device. And then I just started rethinking everything, and I eventually shut down all my inbound ports onto my firewalls, and I kind of just live on my tailnet now. This was 2023 was the year I really just was like, oh, this is more than a VPN. This is a game changer.
2: I have a question around that with when it comes to stability. Have you seen any like downtime
1: not
2: or anything?
1: Once. Really? Not once.
2: Impressive. Not a,
1: no.
2: Okay.
1: And man, I have, I mean, I say this in the ad read, so sorry, but like, it's true. Like, I have been on AT&T, and then 3 minutes later, I'll move to Verizon, and then a minute later, I'll move to Starlink, and then I'll, and then maybe like that's not working, so I'll try campground Wi-Fi, and I'm still staying connected to all my different Tailscale devices while I'm doing all that. It's just, I don't know, magic. But Alex, I imagine you're probably using something else.
0: I liked it so much, I got a job there. So
1: yeah.
0: That probably tells you everything you need to know.
1: Tailscale.com/self-hosted. 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Yeah, I'm talking 100 devices and up to 3 users for as long as you want. It's not a limited time thing. And Tailscale is something that's really special. It's changed my networking game. You can think of it as programmable networking software that's private and secure by default, connecting your machines all over the world on one flat mesh network protected by WireGuard. It really is the easiest way I've ever come across to connect devices and services directly to each other, even if you're like on an LTE connection or on some weird carrier grade setup or you have a really hostile ISP. It just does its best to connect machines directly to each other. And it's fast, like really fast. And it's super simple and intuitive. You get started, you're like, oh, okay, I get this. 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I mean, it took me, I'm a little embarrassed to admit it, took me about 3 months to really wrap my head around how it was going to change how I do networking. You can build simple networks across really complex infrastructure so multiple data centers can be bridged on one flat LAN. 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
0: Well, Plex made it pretty easy for us this year to have something to talk about in this next segment. Media playback. What happened to your media stack this year?
1: Well, you remember we started with the Jellyfin Challenge.
0: Yes, we did.
1: And I went through the work of moving everything to Jellyfin and inevitably, like an idiot, gave up because I wanted decent intro skipping, but I was watching Star Trek Enterprise. Star Trek fans, you understand. And now I'm back on Jellyfin. So that's my... although, one problem I have is during that time, more friends and family have started using my Plex server on the regular.
0: Yeah, that's okay, though. So I'm actually going through this with a couple of people that you know, Brent. We want to share all of what was shared through my Plex server before. I'm going to share that now using Tailscale to let them come in through a shared node in my network. But then I have the public DNS record in Cloudflare. So if I share that node with them, Cloudflare tunneling doesn't let you share video over the Cloudflare tunnel. Tailscale's dirt nodes, if you haven't got a direct connection, the performance won't be good enough. But because Tailscale sharing lets you do a direct connection from their phone or their laptop or whatever into my shared node, I can then share my Jellyfin without opening any ports in my firewall, which, if you remember, in January was one of my really big sticking points. But yeah. just as Tailscale's matured and added features and stuff like that, it's let me solve that particular problem, which is really nice.
1: Your ask for friends and family will be get on my Tailnet or get on Tailscale, and then I'll share this with you, and this will show up on your Tailnet.
0: Correct. I will share my media server node into their Tailnet, and they will just see it as another device.
1: So then, like, practically speaking, we're all going to, like, say we all have Jellyfin installed on our Android TV boxes or our iOS box, we're all going to add each other's Jellyfin servers.
0: Yeah, you could do.
1: Yeah, I would. Yeah, I would. Because you guys got good stuff. But it's so much nicer in Plex.
0: Well, it is. But you sell your soul to the devil. And yeah, as we've seen, you know, it's...
1: Well, and Alex, the problem is just having the server online with content on it is now the vulnerability.
0: Yeah.
1: So even just, yeah, that's the problem, is having a Plex server that's connected to a Plex account that is indexing what's on there.
0: To that end, I removed all video content from my Plex this week. It's gone. Like, I've actually pulled the cord. It's done.
1: So just audiobooks?
0: Just audiobooks and music, yeah.
1: Uh-huh, yeah. Okay.
0: Wife loves, if you want to listen to the reasons why, episode 89, my wife loves Prolog, and that speaks Plex. If the developer for Prolog is listening, it's a long shot, but if you were to add support for Jellyfin, that would make me a very happy husband indeed.
1: I think I'd make a contribution or whatever. Like, yes.
0: Yeah.
1: A couple of users over here for sure.
0: Yeah.
1: Can I ask you, though, are you still using the NVIDIA Shield? I think as long as I've known you, maybe, you've been an NVIDIA Shield user.
0: Yeah, we even did a dedicated episode on how we both ended up at the...
1: Yeah.
0: I mean, you've diverged a little bit with the Apple TV.
1: I still have one in production.
0: But my original Shield, which I purchased in December 2015, 8 years ago, is still in production. I still use it every single day. It still gets updates, and it just works every time. I cannot believe it still works, but I love it so much.
1: You don't ever have the problem where it's just off and you like have to like unplug it and plug it back in?
0: I think that's happened 3 or 4 times in 8 years. I can kind of cope with that.
1: Okay. I have that every 6 months or so. It's not great.
0: Well, the one thing that I did feel obliged to actually dig into and tinker with this year, in particular with the NVIDIA Shield, was the launcher situation.
1: Yes, yes.
0: You remember they brought their Google TV ad-infested crap?
1: Remember, I see it every time I turn my TV on in my bedroom. Yes. Okay. Yeah.
0: Well, there is an app called Projectivity Launcher. There'll be a link in the show notes, which allows you to completely remove all of the ads and set it as your default launcher. Because it's Android, you can do whatever you like.
1: That's wonderful. That's nice. Okay. Thank you.
0: So I haven't seen a single ad in my NVIDIA Shield now for 6 months, and it's been glorious.
1: I will say, I do feel slightly vindicated in my choice to switch out to Apple TV in several locations. The Apple TV remains an extremely well-performant device. Apple TVOS has seen some fantastic updates, and in Apple TVOS 17, Tailscale arrived, and now I have my Apple TV on my tailnet, and Infuse, which has nothing to do with Apple but is an Apple TV app, has gone from strength to strength. I mean, just absolute fantastic Dolby Digital support for surround sound, playback that is just absolutely pristine, fast, excellent, local, beautiful. So I really like the Apple TV, and as much as I hate to give Apple that money, I still think it is, compared to the NVIDIA TV, a better box. You don't have to worry about launcher bullcrap, and if you do subscribe to all the Apple crap, like I do because I got kids, then you get the arcade, and then there's a bunch of those games, like a bunch of those games that you can play on the Apple TV like it's a console, and many of them are family-friendly. And so we have a controller now paired to the Apple TV. And in fact, one of Brent's favorite games was discovered via the Apple TV. Yes, it's true.
2: It still remains one of my favorites.
1: Yeah. He messaged me the other night, like, hey, what's that game I was playing on the Apple TV at your
2: house?
1: I got to
2: tell someone about it.
1: You know, I just think it's a really nice, very competitive device, except
0: for the game. Are you going to keep me waiting? What's the game?
1: Oh, Alto's Odyssey. And the beautiful thing about Alto's Odyssey, if you think you get the second one with the purple icon, you can put it in Zen mode. And so the crashes don't matter and you can just keep on skating. Yeah.
0: Okay.
1: They do have a decent version for Android.
0: So what about you, Brent? What's your media situation? I include your brother's laptop in that question.
2: For me personally, I think most of the media that I'm consuming is actually coming from each of you. So this whole, you know, Plex shakeup thing, I guess I'll
1: it's
2: have
1: no
2: to learn a new
1: Brent.
2: Skill
1: yeah.
2: or two.
1: Brent's going to get Tailscale.
2: Which is fine. Like, all the pieces are there. And,
1: yeah,
2: and,
1: yeah.
2: And, you know, we've used Jellyfin enough over the years that that's totally... Actually, I think it's great.
1: Yeah. You set up Jellyfin. We did a segment or two on it. Like, you've been there.
0: For video, it is absolutely where it needs to be. I still end up using PlexAmp for music, though, but we talked about
1: PlexAmp
0: that last episode.
1: PlexAmp is so good, so...
0: Yeah.
2: So I do have a Jellyfin instance or two floating around my network. One of them is installed on this dear laptop that you love, Alex, that's at my brother's place. It's like an X440 old ThinkPad that's just been rock solid. So that holds a little bit of like local media, but really I haven't done the ripping of all the DVDs. You know that project?
1: Oh, yeah.
2: That just takes forever.
1: You got to just get a machine set up somewhere where you hang out and let it go and just... You know, as you're doing other stuff, you just...
2: Yeah, like, that's logical.
0: And
2: that's
0: as you do it, you've got to give it a name like the Ripinator 5000 or something.
1: Yeah, that's fun. Yeah.
2: Jack the Ripper.
1: There you go.
0: Ooh,
1: that's a good
0: one. Yeah, we have a winner.
2: Yeah, so from that, I think laziness means that I'm just kind of... And improved internet this year for me.
0: Yeah, it's a big one.
2: Thanks to Starlink.
1: Yeah, yeah.
2: I'm really just leaning heavily on streaming stuff from each of you.
1: I think you're underplaying, Alex, the effort in switching to Jellyfin because, like, I'm thinking of, you know, like Angela's house with the kids. Like, the only way I'm going to get them to switch to Jellyfin is if I get in my vehicle and I drive over to her house and I reconfigure her Roku or whatever she's using to, like, have Jellyfin. And then, like, you know, like, this is – and, like, mom, like, this – it's going to require I go to people's house. And I do tech.
0: I've weaned a lot of my family off this stuff over the last few years because I love my family, but the texts of why is this down? Why is that down? Like at 3 a.m. They just, I don't need that. And I'm sorry, but it's a service running in my basement. It doesn't have five nines. It's just, if it's up, it's up. If it's not, sorry, you know. So I appreciate it might be different for you with kids because kids are just used to, I mean, like I told you, Ella with Peppa Pig the other morning.
1: Learn from my mistake, though. Get them locked into the right stuff at the right time.
0: Yeah.
1: Like notes. I know for you, you're going to say Obsidian.
0: I am.
1: I even need to ask, yeah.
0: This year has been huge for me because of Obsidian. I actually, just this afternoon, I got a new guitar cabinet for some speakers. And I was like, what? Because I put a bunch of effort into my old guitar cabinet of looking at like Celestion Vintage 30s and that kind of stuff some greenbacks made in England. I put hours of research into this and I just went into my Obsidian Vault, Command Shift F, typed in Celestion and boom, all of my notes from the summer were there, including wiring diagrams, including how to look up date codes of specific speakers because different years sound different compared to where they were made and the materials used of the speaker cones and that kind of stuff. And all of it was just in Obsidian waiting for me. The same was true of when I was doing my brake job before the track day a couple of weeks ago. All the Golf R, you know, torque specs and stuff like that. Like, yes, I could go and look through the manual every time, or I could write myself a one pager that this nut has this part code with this torque spec and I need this thin line 17 millimeter spanner to get on that nut just there. You know, for me, it's just settling on a single source of truth, which is Obsidian for me, has just been liberating. The app could be better. I feel like it's not quite as smooth and as performant, and particularly on mobile, it could be just nicer to use. But the fact that it exists in the same form across all the different platforms that I use, iOS, Android, macOS, Windows, Linux, I can use it on all of them. It's just been the holy grail for me. It has solved the note problem.
2: I'm curious, Alex, you've been using it almost for a year now, I think, right?
0: How many times have I sent you notes and said, Brent, you got to switch to Obsidian, dude?
2: You don't send me notes. You just send me screenshots of beautiful features. You've convinced me, but we shall see what the new year brings. But I'm curious if your workflow in Obsidian has changed, let's say, in the last 3 months compared to where you started with it maybe in the spring.
0: Hmm. I don't think it has. I mean, I've been using that kind of outlining style of bullet points, you know, indented for many years in different plain text editors and things like that. I think the big difference really is just the searchability and discoverability within Obsidian is better than anything else. There's a plugin called OmniSearch that I absolutely adore. It not only does OCR search, but it also does, you know, in document text search as well, which a lot of search things don't. They only do like keywords and titles and tags and that kind of stuff. I haven't worried too much about the whole Zettelkasten thing. I've just put my notes into folders and a directory structure that makes sense for me. I do a little bit of backlinking, but I haven't actually found that much utility in the end, which I know is the whole big selling point of these tools to start with. But I just write stuff down, and I've got folders where, you know, I just need to dump a thought quickly into something, and I've got a keyboard shortcut that brings up a blank, you know, like I'm on a phone call, I need to write down a contact number or something. I've got a keyboard shortcut that brings up a brand new note in my inbox folder, I call it. So it just works for me. And I know that note taking is an incredibly personal experience, but Obsidian has been just a revelation this year.
2: Well, Chris, I got to ask about your notes year, because you built a whole PC around your notes infrastructure. I'm curious how all that went.
1: I am using Obsidian. It's going pretty well. I feel like I'm still struggling to decide what needs to be in its own vault. And I kind of find that I spend more time opening the app and then making sure my vaults are synced, and then going through and making sure that all the stupid, obviously default sync options that should be checked are checked.
0: That's very true. I hate that when you log into a new node, you have to check 15 boxes to say, sync this, sync that.
1: And yeah. By the time I get ready to go write the note, I've already lost like half my momentum. That's the problem I'm having over and over again. But it does work for me, and it supports Markdown. And it, you know, so, you know, that's where I'm at.
2: But they all support Markdown.
1: I don't know. I honestly, the issue for me is because a huge, huge, huge part of my note workflow is visual. It's pictures. I take a picture of something and I want to make notes about it. Or I take a picture of a receipt, or I take a picture of a sign, or I take a picture of an order, whatever it is, a parts list, and then I want to be able to search it later. There's just nothing great for that. And that's what I miss. That's what Evernote does really well, and that's what Apple Notes does really well. And I refuse to use either one of those systems. So with that set aside, Obsidian's working for me. And I have OmniSearch and the other thing that lets me suck stuff in and all that kind of stuff. And
0: I really wish that Obsidian was an open source solution. I still maintain sovereignty over my data with Obsidian, which is the really critical part for me. It's just plain text files on my disk, compared to things like Joplin, which come close, but they obfuscate things like the file names and ruin my directory structures and all that kind of stuff. Whereas Obsidian is just plain text files on the disk. To which you may well say, well, Alex, why don't you just use tool X, like sync thing or whatever it might be, and sync, or use iCloud Drive to sync, and then use sync thing to bridge the gap to clients that don't support iCloud Drive, and yada, yada, yada, and so on it goes. It's mobile, man. I tell you, it's iOS. It's the backgrounding APIs on iOS that screw me every single time. And without that, I wouldn't be paying Obsidian the absurdly high $8 a month for their proprietary syncing service. But for now, I am, and it works. So I guess I'm happy with that.
1: I did flirt with a Nextcloud-only notes-based solution, and I used QuillyPad, which is an app that almost has like a Google Keep-style UI. You know what I mean when I say that? Like a postcard almost. But I was having this problem where I would enter data into QuillyPad, and then I would go into Nextcloud, into the Notes app, and that data wouldn't be there.
2: Oh, that's unacceptable.
1: Some of the data would be in the web app, but not all of it. And yeah, so
2: the trust breaks down.
1: So I went back to Obsidian. To-do, task management, news, those are all kind of categories that kind of stayed pretty static for me, but I'm curious if you've got any updates there.
0: I have some nice workflows with G Suite for my work. This started at my Red Hat days because they were a G Suite-based organization. Tailscale also use G Suite for their email, so I've just been able to lift and shift a lot of those things over from that side of things with Todoist. So it works on every platform I need. It's not expensive, really. The UI is nice. The fact I can categorize things into priorities as well as categories and tags and projects, and a bit like Obsidian, really. It kind of doesn't prescribe a certain way of working. It just lets the tool kind of gets out of the way and says, right, there are 25 different ways to organize this piece of information. Pick one and stick with it, and you'll have a good time.
1: I was a Todoist user, and I liked that a lot, but I wanted to try something that was self-hosted. And when Jeff came out, I really gave a go at Nextcloud Tasks, and that worked well for him, and it worked well for me. And what I really liked about it is I was creating the tasks as I thought about them using task.org on my Pixel. But Jeff was going through it on the web interface, so we could use both. That combination of Nextcloud TAS with TAS.org, the Android app, was really powerful. And TAS.org can do things like reoccurring tasks. So I've set myself every Saturday, I have a series of like chip maintenance tasks that have to happen on Jupes. You know, I need to go check this, I need to check on this, I need to manage this. And I needed something just to automatically every Saturday when I open up my TAS app, I want to see some things I have to check off.
2: That's sweet.
1: Right. Now, Nextcloud TAS itself doesn't offer that functionality yet, but TAS.org syncing does. So I use the web UI, the nice big with my big keyboard and all of that, to enter in all my tasks using the Nextcloud interface. And then I open up TAS.org on the phone. It's all synced down. And then I can just change them to reoccurring right there on the phone.

Ales. All right, getting set up. Getting the live stream going. Had a major technical problem. Backup saved the day, though. Literally saved my bacon having a backup today. Woo-hoo-hoo. It's a little old. It's a little old, I'll be honest. It was from June. But fresh enough. Fresh enough. So I'm setting up. Gonna go get myself some beverages. And then we're gonna do a show. Got a pre-show for you. Even got a pre-pre-show. And no, this is not it. So we'll be right back. And we're gonna get started pretty soon. Thanks for being here. Tell a friend, tell a family.

Well, as we get started, I just heard the unfortunate news that Dolly Parton has passed at 80 years old. So I think we'll start at the stream with that as a note, and then we'll get into the pre-show. So welcome in. Sort of sad note, but good life, right? You know, one's going to hit me hard is going to be the Shat, when the Shat goes. That's going to be. The Shat, or really any of the Star Trek captains, I think is going to be tough. I suspect. For me, personally. But, you know, Dolly Parton's pretty beloved. Pretty beloved. So it's going to be a big deal. I think the announcement was just made. So the news is trickling out at the moment. So some people will be arriving and finding out on the stream. Some will be finding out before they join the stream.

All right, there we go.

Okay, let's get started. I did want to start, just to note that, yeah, as you're seeing in the chat room, it's just been announced that Dolly Parton has passed away at the age of 80. So before we get into our pre-show, I thought we would play a little Dolly as just a way to note this moment, really. I think this is probably one of my favorites. Be curious to know if you have a favorite. I was never a huge Dolly guy. Is that a thing? But she's got a lot of songs. She's famous. You know her. We all know her. It's always one of my favorites.

Now that's a song that properly incorporates the bell. You gotta appreciate a good bell. You know? It's also kind of just, that's just a great song. Still hits today. So there you go. Dolly Parton, 80 years old. She lived a great life. All right, I'm going to start up the YouTube streams and get the pre-show going.

0: All right, I think we're good to go. I think we're up on the tubes, the Twitches, and the X. Hello, everybody. We were just commenting on the passing of Dolly Parton at 80 years old, playing a little Dolly. Can't do that on the commercial streams. Always a reason to join us a little early over at jblive.tv, though. I do have some pre-show as Ange is en route right now. I don't know, she might be a little late because she's taking care of kid photo stuff today. It's photo day. School hasn't even started yet for us, but it's photo day. I seem to remember photo day being like a month into school or something. Because I always seem to remember like I'd gotten sick at least. You know, like school drama was already weighing on me by the time it was photo day. But now the kids are doing like photo day like a week early or something. I don't know. It's more than that. It's weird. I don't get it. Anyways, we've got some tech news to get into. And let's start with the new machine that you're all going to question makes you want to be a Mac user or not. Apple is going to offer a Mac Studio with 512 gigabytes of RAM.
1: Desktop computer for the first time in almost 2 years, at least to our, according to our sources. The new desktop is going to debut as soon as the coming days. It potentially is going to put the unveiling ahead of the September event to introduce the next iPhone. Apple has been testing versions with both the M5 and M6 generations of its processor line. This upgrade follows a surge in demand for the current Mac Mini. The current Mac Mini has become very popular with AI tools.
2: It's a Mac. I'm confused. The Mac Mini is a computer, not an iPad.
1: Right. And you can, they use it. You have to get like two or
0: that?
1: Three.
0: And just here now. Listen to
1: right.
0: This.
1: And you tools.
2: It's a Mac. I'm confused. The Mac Mini is a computer, not an iPad.
1: Right. And you can, they use it. You have to get like two or three. To do all sorts of
2: AI stuff.
1: AI stuff to like, run your business.
3: Who's
1: you could be like a one
0: how funny
1: person
0: is this?
1: Solo small business.
2: My brother's a big deal. Yeah, my brother's a big deal to be quick. My brother's a big deal at this.
0: His brother is a big deal at this. The audio also, like each one of them is mic'd differently and poorly.
3: What even is this?
0: This is Bloomberg. This is like the financial analyst radios. This is the of them. This is the one.
2: Clear in 2028, 29, 30, everybody's going to be doing AI like on a Mac, whatever.
0: Okay, there you go.
3: Interesting.
0: See, you learned something, Ange. You learned something.
3: Yep.
0: Everybody's going to do an AI on a Mac or whatever. All right, how's this looking? All right, I think I need to come up a bit. I think this got bumped a hair.
3: Ooh.
0: Yeah, there we go.
3: All the hair.
0: Uh-huh. I got to get all that hair in the shot.
3: Yeah, it is tall.
0: Let's see. Any other thing? Okay, one other pre-show just before we get started. This is a quick one, and then we're going to actually start the official pre-show. You have time to get in the mumble room and in our chat. But OpenAI has been working on their own chip called Jalapena. And they are flexing that it could be faster than NVIDIA. Now, they understand NVIDIA is the king, right? They're the king in this space. So if you're coming at the king, you better not miss.
4: OpenAI is out with performance results for its first custom inference chip called Jalapeno. The ChatGPT maker says in tests its chip was faster and more efficient than NVIDIA's GB300 system. Richard Ho, OpenAI's vice president of hardware, is with us here in San Francisco. I think let's start with the basics of the testing and the performance benchmarks that you've published. What does it tell us about Jalapeno so far?
5: First of all, thanks, Ed, for having me here. The benchmarks that we did were with an open source kind of benchmark called Inference X. And we did that because it was a fair, kind of neutral benchmarking method. What we're seeing with Jalapeno is that we're able to get both high throughput and low latency with the same device, which is a kind of a first in the industry. And why?
0: Huh. All right.
3: Jalapeno.
0: That's good, right?
3: That's funny.
0: Jalapeno. I remember early on, I had Dylan convince it actually was pronounced Jalapeno. All right, so there you go. There's sort of the pre-tech news before we get going. Do you feel informed? Yeah, I mean, you learned something, so you must, right? You must. Now, I'm a little concerned. We only have two folks in the mumble room. I don't know if people know how this works, but I see Waggle Cactus. Yeah, the price tag is going to be nuts on that 512. I see Mr. Payne, Mayhem, Adversaries, Nomadic Coders in the chat room. So we got some good peeps in the chat room, but we could always use another two in the mumble room. Just gives it that nice live vibe. But I think we're ready to start as the members. You ready?
3: Yep.
0: All right. Okay. I don't know if I believe you. Okay. Oh, my gosh.
3: I was just looking at the promotional image that you made.
0: Oh, you always hate that.
3: I do.
0: I tell you what, though, I try.
3: I know, it's just no. There's, these yeah, that one is better than...
0: Not flattering setups. Not honest, no. This morning, we had some problems, technical problems with this computer on Sunday, and we fixed them. Mm-hmm. And then I got in this morning, and all the button changes that I've been doing for months to like set all these up, completely gone. Back to like an early version of
3: weird.
0: The new year.
3: Weird.
0: I had a backup in June, but not all my buttons are right anymore.
3: Oh,
0: man.
3: So do you remember how to record
0: the show? We'll see, because it's different. It's actually, I had fixed it.
3: Legit it legit is different now.
0: Because I'd fixed it, and now it's back to the unfixed.
3: Yeah,
0: but I think I think I got it. I know. It sucks. I couldn't believe it. This freaking roll. What kind of rollback is that? Okay, here we go. Stand by. It's pre-show time. In three, in two,

0: at a truly stupid pace.
1: Hello, members. Oh, welcome into your bootleg.
2: My
1: You like
2: gosh.
1: That one?
2: What a beautiful contradiction. And you have to send that to me, and I need to find a way to strip out just the primary vocals.
1: Yeah, yeah.
2: But leave the back.
1: I think I can do that.
2: I'm going to sing that at karaoke. Like, that's amazing. I love the song. I love the rock. I love everything. I love the lyrics. The contradiction that is like, oh, don't do that. But I still need, you know, the services that it produces. Wow.
1: Yeah, I know. Maps is the hard one. I'm hooked on the maps. I couldn't live without maps.
2: No.
1: You know? And that requires

0: over $1 trillion in damages if it goes through, which is their number. Well, this is now week two, and as you could expect, it hasn't gone very well for them initially.
1: We have now entered week two of the high-profile federal trial pitting California against Meta. A judge and jury are being asked to decide if social media is intentionally addictive and harming children. Today, the focus was on Instagram. Our business and tech reporter Scott Budman was inside the Oakland courtroom. He joins us now live outside the federal courthouse with the latest.
2: Scott. Save the kids.
0: Again, I mean, I know there's kids on Instagram. I'm not ignorant to this fact, but it's got to be one of the smaller social networks
2: right?
0: for
2: no,
0: kids.
2: No, it's TikTok and Snapchat.
0: Totally.
2: And WhatsApp.
0: Yes.
2: Right? But Snapchat and TikTok.
0: Yes.
2: Those are the two.
0: Those are the social networks. And then they have like their smaller communities in Discords or something like that.
2: Mm-hmm.
0: So I'm sure some of them are on Instagram. But honestly, the way our kids put it is Instagram and Facebook are for old people.
2: Yeah. Yes.
0: And she says, Abby said this to me just the other day. She said, yeah, and everyone on there talks like a millennial.
2: Yeah. Yeah. No, I asked if she still has a snap streak with her, you know, good friend at school. And she was like, and I'm like, what? And she's like, it's a TikTok streak. Like, okay, last year it was a snap.
0: How could you not know that?
2: Right? Yeah. Like,
0: so, I mean, I'm sure there's valid issues here. But out of all of the things to go after, it does seem like Instagram, I don't know, it just doesn't seem like it's the one, but I'm sure there's been damage. I don't know.
3: Well, good evening, Janelle. The focus in court today, are young brains affected by scrolling through Instagram? And is Meta, the owner of Instagram, doing enough to protect its young users? It was a mix of psychology and social media.
0: Now, you got to figure, too, like if this, say they win here, well, this isn't unique to Meta, obviously, as we just pointed out. So then did they go knocking on the next company's door? I mean, maybe they do. I don't know. So what was interesting, though, is I think the I think one of like the gotcha moments might have been last week when they brought on a former Meta developer to testify, to kind of be like, you know, the inside person.
4: Inside an Oakland, California courthouse, a former Meta engineer is the first person to testify in the landmark federal trial against the tech giant. 29 states are suing the company, claiming Meta's social media platforms are designed to be addictive and harmful to children. Meta has denied those claims. But I want to bring in editor-in-chief at PC Mag, Wendy Sheehan-Donnell, to break down this case and other tech news for us. Wendy, the first witness has taken the stand today. What do they say?
5: Hi. First of all, thanks for having me. Happy to be here. So he said basically what you said, you know, so Arturo Bahar, this former engineer, basically is saying that the company is putting growth before child safety. So Bahar, I guess, helped run studies on teen experiences at Instagram, and they revealed high rates of negative and harmful content exposure among young people. Excuse me. He claimed to have flagged multiple concerns, often to like Zuckerberg himself. Also stated that Meta deliberately downplayed addiction metrics.
0: Do you remember that before the pandemic, the standard was better than just like Zoom and Skype for news?
2: Mm-hmm.
0: They actually had to have a good connection.
2: Yeah.
0: So I think what really did them in is they did this study and then they emailed and talked about it internally. And of course, if you commission a study that is honest, it's going to show that social media is harmful because it's harmful to children. It's harmful to adults.
2: Mm-hmm.
0: It's a thing. It's like a – it's sort of – It's a dangerous substance that you need to use seriously, and you need to and you could argue like if you don't let children use it, then when they get access to it as adults, they're going to binge, they're not going to have defenses for it. Or you could argue it you know the other way, that if you give it to them early, it poisons their mind. There's like all the directions you could go, but it's not a Meta problem. But it's going to be really interesting to see if they lose this. That will, I think, have big ramifications. All right, but this next story, this is just an odd story. This is my last story for the members this week, because we got a big show and we got to get into it. But I want to hear your theory on what you think is actually going on with this next story.
2: Okay.
0: And then I want to get the members to like boost in with like their member boost and tell us what they think is going on with this story, because something's going on. This is not the first time I've seen this reported. I haven't talked about it because it's not really normally in our lane, but it's so odd.
6: Now to a deepening mystery here in New York City. Police are investigating new video of three people emerging from a sewer in New York City. It's just the latest in a series of similar and disturbing incidents in recent weeks. Here's ABC's Morgan Norwood.
7: Tonight, the NYPD investigating this new video showing three people climbing out of a Manhattan manhole in the middle of the night.

0: Wow.
1: One by one, some in all black, wearing waders and headlamps, emerging to the street just feet from Penn Station and
2: I'm not even sure if they're wearing shirts. Waders and headlamps.
3: They looked like clowns or like mimes.
2: I know.
3: Like
2: the way
3: they got out of it.
2: Yeah.
3: That's weird.
2: Or they've done it 1,000 times.
3: Manholes are, or the
2: heavy,
3: covers. Sorry.
2: Heavy.
3: Yeah.
2: Well, he covered him. He closed him with his legs.
3: Yeah. I saw that. Yeah.
2: So three of them come out of the manhole. Two go off to the right and one goes off to the left. And the last guy that comes out, he like pops out on his butt and then like uses his legs to pull the manhole cover closed and then just tries to like cash walk off. But he's wearing rubber boots, waders, and I don't think he's wearing a shirt.
3: Either a white shirt, and you can't tell the difference between his skin color and it, or just not a shirt at all.
2: So here's the crazy thing. Not the first time this has happened.
1: Black, wearing waders and headlamps, emerging to the street just feet from Penn Station and Madison Square Garden. It's the latest in a string of bizarre incidents in the belly of New York. This group, oddly similar to the ones police were trying to identify weeks ago. Seen here, also wearing waders, carrying flashlights, and prying open a manhole, then slipping into the sewer. In another incident, authorities investigating seven men, also with headlamps and shovels, spawning from the sewer system in Brooklyn.
2: Now, what do you think they're doing here?
3: They are, okay, so you know the, what is it? Oh, shoot. Bigfoot.
2: Yeah.
3: Right?
2: Yeah.
3: They're looking for Ninja Turtles.
2: Oh, I like that. That'd be awesome.
3: I don't know. So, like, Las Vegas has a whole underground city or whatever.
2: Seattle.
3: Yeah. And I mean, like, where people are living in the tubes.
2: Yeah, in the tunnels.
3: Or tunnels, yeah. Mm-hmm, mm-hmm. So maybe that's happening here. The other thing is maybe they can get places faster, but just do it above ground. Gross.
2: Yeah.
3: You don't have to, like, gear up.
2: I mean, the main thing that strikes to me is, like, there's no police down there patrolling that.
3: Mm-hmm.
2: So it could be a great place to do some illegal business that's really super illegal or transport people or things.
3: Yeah. I don't know.
2: I don't know either.
3: Super bizarre.
2: It seems like maybe
3: they're not living down there, right?
2: I start thinking this must happen all the time in cities that have big sewers.
3: Yeah.
2: Because it's like a hack to just completely bypass city surveillance. There's no flock cameras down there.
3: Oh, okay.
2: Right?
3: Yeah. That could be.
2: Here's what they explain it is, and I'm not buying it, really.
3: Okay.
1: One guy almost gets hit by a car.
2: Yeah.
1: Police think these groups are hunting for valuables. The city's Department of Environmental Protection says it inspected the sewers around this latest incident and found no damage to the infrastructure.
3: Good.
4: And Lindsay, officials stress that entering the sewer system is not only extremely dangerous.
2: They got to put that in there. Don't do it.
3: Well,
2: I mean, I could see them mining for some things.
3: Okay. So I got a metal detector like 3 or 4 years ago.
2: Mm-hmm.
3: Still haven't taken it out of the box because I looked up the rules around it, and you have to like get a permit, and you can only do it in certain places, and whatever. It's crazy.
2: Yeah.
3: And then I've seen videos of people magnet fishing. You have to have a permit or you know some sort
2: of
3: clearance to do it.
2: I've seen videos of people getting in trouble because they didn't have a permit to magnet fish.
3: Right. And so, and then the most recent ones I've seen are magnet fishing, but on the street to get like nails off the side of the road because you'll never pull over to the side of the road if you see how much stuff this guy picks up.
2: Yeah, it's bad.
3: Right.
2: Yeah.
3: But I bet stuff does get washed, but they're
2: not carrying gear.
3: Like, none of that surveillance showed that they're carrying
2: gear or
3: magnets. Or, I mean, maybe they're in their waders. I don't know.
2: I mean, like, I could see the occasional ring or watch goes down the drain or something like that.
3: Right.
2: But for that amount of people,
3: no.
2: It's been happening a lot. It's just so bizarre.
3: I can't imagine being able to breathe down there.
2: I mean, it's got to be rough. Look what they're wearing.
3: Yeah.
2: So whatever they're doing, it's worth it. That's the mind bender to me. It's whatever they're doing.
3: And they're not escaping surveillance.
2: Well,
3: they're on video going into the, but
2: whatever
3: but,
2: they're doing down there,
3: where are they popping up?
2: Weird.
3: Yeah.
2: That's so
3: super
2: strange.
3: Weird.
2: And is it happening here? Maybe. You never know.
3: I don't know. Maybe we should get some waiters.
2: Honestly, if I were homeless in Seattle, and I mean, what am I doing with my time? I'm going to spend a little bit of time at least once trying to figure out if I can break into the condemned section of underground Seattle, because right there's the tourist section that you're allowed to go into.
3: And there's that tall toilet.
2: There's a whole bunch of stuff you can't, the people are not actually allowed to go into, but there's a lot of underground Seattle that means nobody's there.
3: Mm-hmm.
2: If you're homeless, how do you not try that?
3: Yeah.
2: Who cares?
3: Have you seen in construction of the White House and like the beams that are underneath it?
2: No.
3: Because it also apparently was built on old infrastructure similarly.
2: Yeah, sure.
3: Like there's a whole thing about how all these cities magically burned down.
2: Well, they do.
3: Or were built upon.
2: I don't know if it's so magic. I think humans are dumb. And it's like, and you know, because, you know, for us, it's not, we're not going to burn everything down here. What we're going to do is we're going to get decimated by that earthquake that's like, yeah, due in our,
3: yeah,
2: lifetime.
3: Yeah.
2: And we're not prepared for that in the slightest.
3: Mm-mm.
2: It's going to be awful. And that's going to be bad. That's going to be worse than the fire. I'll tell you what. But that's why I have Meshtastic.
3: Well, it's been like 25 years.
2: Mm-hmm.
3: Meshtastic?
2: Yeah, it's like a
3: mesh network.
2: Yeah, for messaging.
3: Oh, mm-hmm. To keep, yeah.
2: That doesn't need like a cell network, mm-hmm, or something. All right. There you go. I want to know what
3: Starlink.
2: Yeah, that's true. Those still depend on ground stations, so it depends on how they could do that. But I want to know what the members think. I want to know what you think.
3: Yeah, what are they doing in the sewers?
2: What are they doing down there?
3: What does AI say about what people could be doing in the sewers?
2: I could ask it. What do people?
3: That's what I'm wondering.
2: How about I'll ask it this? I'll say, what is the best speculation, right?
3: Mm-hmm.
2: Around what people.
3: That's a ridiculous keyboard.
2: I know it is.
3: Put the mic right down to it. Don't. I'm sure it's picking up.
2: Oh, I think it does. It's a rather loud
3: keyboard.
2: Did
3: you say New York City?
2: Yeah.
3: Okay.
2: Well, I said NYC, but I think it'll get it.
3: In what?
2: New York City.
3: Oh, yeah, yeah.
2: I'm asking the Grok machine, so we'll see. I don't know. It's processing. It's reading six primary sources and six additional sources. It's really going to research what the best speculation is. It's really going to give it its best.
3: Okay, here, the results are coming in. Oh, what? You're unable to access this.
2: No, it's just the same speculation the cops had.
3: Oh.
2: Scavenging for valuables, jewelry, coins, wallets. I mean, that could be that.
3: Hmm.
2: That's the leading police theory. In 2015, environmental worker and companies were arrested after entering sewers seeking gold, jewelry, and guns.
3: Guns.
2: In 2015. Huh.
3: Hmm. I just can't imagine.
2: In 2025, three men were arrested on similar charges.
3: Is it trespassing?
2: I'm sure.
3: Hmm. I mean, because we didn't finish that clip, you know, obviously it's dangerous. And then I was thinking the next thing she was going to say, and it's a felony or
2: maybe, yeah, I should
3: a misdemeanor or whatever.
2: I do. Okay, here's what I wanted.
3: Hashtag poo crew.
2: I got what I wanted.
3: Oh,
2: I got it.
3: Okay, what is it?
2: So it goes through all the likely ones, urban exploration, tunneling for crime.
3: Okay.
2: This is the one I wanted.
3: All right.
2: Traditional mole people, tunnel dwellers.
3: No. They don't look like tunnel dwellers.
2: Homeless individuals have long lived in parts of New York City's underground, and they're called mole people.
3: Yeah, except what? They all chip in and buy the same waiters and white shirt? Like, why a white shirt?
2: That doesn't make sense.
3: You're going in the sewers.
2: Yeah, these homeless people are all getting these nice waiters and rubber boots and stuff.
3: Yeah, no.
2: That doesn't
3: And
2: work.
3: Headlamps? No.
2: Yeah, okay.
3: Weird. Yeah, I can't wait to call in. 774-462-5667.
2: There you go.
3: That's the line.
2: That's the number. Okay, let's do the show then. I mean, we're never going to answer that one, I don't think.
3: No.
2: I don't think so, but we'll see. Okay. Hello, Drew. How do you do? It's time for the launch. It's launch time, and it's bog standard. So let's just do this darn thing, you know what I mean? Let's do it. Here we go. In a three, in a two.

0: Streaming from the beautiful Pacific Northwest and the mighty West Coast, we greet you all. Good morning, good evening, whenever your time lane may fall. Time-appropriate greetings indeed to one and all. This is The Launch, and my name is Chris.
1: And I'm Angela.
0: Hello, Angela. Let's run down a few things. Y'all ought to know this before we get going. We want you to call us. You can call us now, call us after the fact, call us. 774-462-5667. The phone is cool again. That is 774-462-5667. Maybe the boomers were onto something. Mm-hmm. Give us a call. 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You can make it a vibe, 11:30 a.m. Pacific, 2:30 p.m. Eastern, 7:30 p.m. UTC at jblive.tv or in your podcasting 2.0 app of choice. Then we're out Wednesday mornings after Editor Drew gets done with it. Members get it almost immediately while it's still hot in the bootleg for our Jupiter Party members. And of course, for everyone, we have our Matrix chat room and our Mumble Room going 24/7, all the time, that is. That means all the time. Details at weeklylaunch.rocks. The Matrix Room really gets popping, and the Mumble Room gets a stocking during the live show. And we love it. And then, of course, links to the back episodes and everything we're going to talk about today is also at that same website, weeklylaunch.rocks. Well, Andrews, You've been thinking about ways to disconnect, huh? Hobbies, perhaps?
1: Yep.
0: To get it to kind of, I imagine, help focus the mind?
1: Yeah, sort of. Like, normally, well, and still, I just have so much to do, but I need to take a step back and do something else.
0: Yes.
1: That's not doing
0: so
1: something.
0: Then when you get back to it, you do it even better, right?
1: Potentially.
0: Yeah.
1: Yeah. The problem is my brain guilts myself, basically saying, well, you can't do that because you haven't done all these things.
0: Yes.
1: So I'm pushing past that. The things that help me disconnect, though, is reading.
0: Mm-hmm.
1: 2 years ago, and prior to that, I was reading every book that the kids were assigned in school along with them.
0: Yeah.
1: Right? I mean, like, we were reading it independently, but we could compare notes, and I would keep up with them and stuff. And there was a World War II book that I read with Dylan that I think Bella got the same teacher this year. I think she's going to read it.
0: Do you remember it?
1: Yes.
0: Okay.
1: it was Day by Eli something. It broke me.
0: Oh, really? It's rough?
1: It broke me, and I literally have only read two books since then, and I just finished one the other day.
0: Jeez, and we're having our kids read that?
1: It's just the whole World War II stuff and the graphicness of it and the I don't know. It was just so rough. So I'm trying to get back into it, and I like series. So that's one thing. But over the last week or two, I've been thinking about getting back into rock painting.
0: Oh, yeah.
1: Yeah, because it is mindless, and I like seeing something accomplished. I don't know what to do with the rocks. Part of the reason why I stopped painting rocks is because it requires, like, chemical processing that my nose can't handle. So I don't know, but I think I would like to do that. I see your boosting question, so what were you going to add?
0: Well, before you go there, I think you're on the money, because I found a thread on Our Hobbies.
1: Mm-hmm.
0: What's the hobby that helps you kind of disconnect the most?
1: Yeah.
0: Was essentially. And I thought the one answer in here, or the one of the answers in here that's sort of along the lines that you just did, still even a little simpler though, is drawing and painting by numbers.
1: Oh, yeah.
0: So it's something that's pretty simple, but you still get something pretty, and you don't have to be like a great artiste.
1: Right. Yeah. I don't need to paint by numbers per se. I understand.
0: I would.
1: That would be.
0: No,
1: that
0: I would.
1: It would be nice, but I can basically do that without the numbers.
0: My grandma loved it. My grandma on my mom's side, I think, loved painting by numbers as a way to relax.
1: Mm.
0: And then another one that was in the thread pretty commonly was jigsaw puzzles.
1: No.
0: No?
1: No, that seems like a waste of time to me.
0: So I think it depends on how you define hobby.
1: Mm-hmm.
0: So here is my question, both to you and to the audience. Does watching TV count as a hobby?
1: Okay, I don't think so.
0: No?
1: No.
0: You're coming in hot.
1: No, I don't.
0: No? Okay.
1: Because that's like, I never have time to watch TV. However, it's funny that you say this because I am rewatching Suits.
0: Well, and you've enjoyed Silo.
1: It's so good. I'm 3 weeks behind on Silo. Because,
0: no spoilers.
1: Yeah, well, because each episode I'm like, okay, well, that wasn't enough.
0: I know.
1: And
0: so you gotta batch them up.
1: I am.
0: It's a slow burn.
1: But there's articles coming out right now about Hugh Howie and how he feels about the direction.
0: I know.
1: I could tell that the episodes are going a different way.
0: The same thing happens to me with Star Trek.
1: Yeah.
0: Yeah.
1: So, hey, did you know Star Trek's coming to the theater at Alderwood Mall?
0: No.
1: September 5th.
0: Which one? Do you know?
1: Star Trek 2.
0: Cool. Oh, that'd be fun.
1: And an episode before it or something.
0: Okay. Okay.
1: Anyway.
0: Oh, probably the probably a space seed.
1: Yes.
0: So you don't think TV. Okay, but can I add a declarative to see if you – what if it's like a social thing, like you're doing it with friends? Like for a little while, Brent West and I were watching Starfleet Academy together, sort of like suffering through it together.
1: Mm-hmm.
0: We'd get on like a call.
1: Oh.
0: And
1: – a call. Hmm.
0: Yeah. With you know, so is that a hobby?
1: Oh, I mean, it could be a hobby, like,
0: know.
1: If that's what you do to disconnect, but it is, I mean, like...
0: Pretty
1: so,
0: lazy.
1: So then, yeah, could we sub that with doom scrolling? Right? It's consuming content of some kind on a screen. I don't know.
0: You know what this declares? You got to boost the show. Let us know.

0: And members get a free boost.
1: Every episode. I'd like to know what everybody thinks. Yeah, I think for me, my like most active one that I haven't done for a very long time, probably 3 months, is tinker and work on the cars.
0: Oh, yeah.
1: But I think that's really taken a step back since I've gotten the EV. There's nothing to tinker or work on. I mean, but we have other cars, but they're bigger projects that I haven't had time for. So, like, I kind of lost. Like, with the GTI, there was a lot of maintenance to do, and it was sort of in my wheelhouse of skills. And so I could be like, all right, this weekend I'm going to just spend Saturday afternoon working on the car. I don't really have that anymore.
0: You know, reading a book is basically like...
1: watching TV?
0: Yeah, in a way. Yeah. I mean, it uses your brain differently, I imagine, but...
1: it might be a healthier way of... for your brain, maybe? Yeah.
0: Well, because sometimes I read while I walk the kitchen, so I'm getting exercise, too, while I do it. But...
1: yeah, I think if you're okay with a book, maybe you have to go with TV being okay, though.
0: Right? That's what I was reconciling in my head. That's why I brought it back up.
1: All right. Moving on.

0: we all want this MP3. Like, we need to put it in the show notes. And I'm serious. I would like...
1: All right, I'll try. I got to remember. So we've been talking about this for a little while with the members on our bootleg feed, but things are really coming to a head recently. And I want to start by just pointing out the irony in all of it is that for 15 plus years, we've all been enjoying the advances of technology. You've been seeing regular folks adopt smartphones and social media, and people use YouTube and Netflix. And all of these things are data centers. And over the last 15 years, states have come up with little tax incentive programs to incentivize data centers to build there. And they've passed laws to make life more amenable for these businesses, zoning changes, just all the things to make these different places appealing to data centers. And just about every technology we use today depends on them. We all know that. But then as AI came along, everybody noticed that the cloud is getting a bigger and bigger physical footprint. And so I think in the last couple of weeks, we have seen a concern go from like a mild concern to general public concern. In fact, the pushback seems to be building, and I think is even going to get stronger over the next couple of weeks. It's going to get, I think, even more intense. So I want to talk about it today to kind of prepare you for that. And I think you'll understand why pretty shortly.
2: We do not want a data center in this county. Do you understand?
3: This morning, the bipartisan backlash against the rapid build-out of AI data centers is exploding and shaking up the midterms.
4: We do not consent!
3: Our team witnessing the outrage across the country.
5: We need clarity, and we need it now.
3: At this town hall in rural Franklin County, Missouri.
6: This has already been going on for 3 hours. No sign of stopping.
3: For 13 hours, hundreds of residents protesting two proposed data centers, worried they will spike utility bills, drain water resources, and destroy farmland.
7: You will ruin the very best part of Franklin County. 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
3: Across the U.S., tech companies are pledging hundreds of billions of dollars to build these facilities that keep the internet and AI running, promising jobs and big investments in the communities. But the public outcry is now forcing candidates in key races in the midterms to backtrack. Just last fall, Texas Republican Governor Greg Abbott called his state the epicenter of AI development. Now he's putting a freeze on new data centers, telling our Jonathan Carl on This Week the tech companies dug their own grave.
8: If you're a data center and you want to operate in Texas, you have to first get the approval of those in local communities.
3: In Pennsylvania, Democratic Governor Josh Shapiro had promoted data center investments just last year. Now he's imposing new restrictions on them.
9: You don't want these irresponsible, burdensome, reckless AI data centers in your community. And I want you to know, I hear you.
1: It's really become an election issue now. It's become a midterms issue. So it's really getting turned up to 11. And like so many other topics these days, once it hits an election cycle, it's like not only is it getting the spotlight, but it all the nuance gets drained from the topic. Everyone gets worked up. They focus on these sort of nebulous things that they don't fully understand. And in order to really, I think, perfectly pull that off these days, in order to get people totally worked up on the same page, you really need both a political campaign and a social media campaign.
10: AI data centers waste millions of gallons of water. That's why Liquid Death and Garage Beer have decided to team up. We want your pee to cool these data centers.
1: How deranged is this?
0: What?
1: Yeah.
0: Is this legit?
1: Yeah. This. I mean, companies love taking advantage of a social media movement.
0: Is this mockery?
1: Nope. They really want... I mean, well, I'll let you... You decide. Okay. I'll play it. You decide.
0: Yeah.

0: With Garage Beer's classic light beer and Liquid Death's sparkling energy, the light beer of energy drinks, it's never been easier to create beer. 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Then send your pee to the AI data center of your choice. We even make it easy with these collectible, sealable mugs.
1: Okay. All right.
2: What do you think of that? Oh, my God.
1: Okay.
2: Yeah?
1: So, funny that they're all different, like, hues of colors, but the older gentleman in the wheelchair holds up a Ziploc with the darkest pee. Mm-hmm. Like, mm-hmm. What? Mm-hmm. That's... Mm-hmm. I don't like that. At first, I thought it was, like, a legit, like, we'll turn your pee into...
2: I mean,
1: but... No.
2: Even if a few hundred people ended up putting their piss in the mail, that sucks for the postal service.
1: Right.
2: Imagine if it breaks.
1: Yeah. Yeah.
2: It's deranged. People are getting crazy. And then they post it on social media, which uses data centers, and server farms to publish it.
1: Right, right.
2: So that's one angle where you get companies getting involved and getting people worked up and, you know, pointing out the water usage, of course, is another angle of that. But then there's the more, I think, insidious social media influence. And it's a little more of the classic influencer flavor. And you know how sometimes influencers work? They stab around. They find their thing that gets them traction, gets them lots of views on the talk and on the Insta. And then that becomes their whole thing. And you can see it in, like, if you scroll through their history, you can kind of see they're all over the place. And then they hit their niche and all of their videos are that niche.
1: Yes.
2: All right. Well, these two gals, this is their niche. They found it. And it started because they got in a fight with Kevin O'Leary, Mr. Wonderful. Over data centers. And they got a good wave of fame, but it faded a few weeks ago until just recently when they've caught a new wave. Check out this twisted story.
3: Battle over data centers takes a new twist in the Johnson County community of Edgerton.
4: That city is suing citizens who are trying to stop that center there. KNBC 9's Andy Alcock is getting answers on this ongoing legal dispute.
5: Video shows Edgerton City Attorney Todd Luckman serving a lawsuit to Carrie Schmidt and Kimberly 20 at a recent city council meeting.
6: It has 2.2 million views on it.
2: Oh, I love that she starts with the views, too. You can tell she's smug about it. So the city is suing these social media influencer gals.
1: Oh.
2: And her first scene, her first clip, she's talking about her video views.
5: And Kimberly 20 at a recent city council meeting.
6: It has 2.2 million views on it.
7: On Facebook?
6: On Facebook, yes.
5: Why is the city suing the two women? They successfully put together a petition to ban data centers in Edgerton. It was prompted by a plan by Dubai-based Demac Digital to convert this empty warehouse into a data center.
2: So you know the story. You know, an old building, old warehouse has been sitting around unused. They're like, hey, we're going to turn that into a data center. Now, okay, you could understand maybe being against that for whatever reason. But the twist is these gals don't live in this town.
1: Oh.
2: They're just doing this for the clout. They don't even live here.
5: They want Edgerton citizens to vote on it in November. Even though Carrie wouldn't be able to vote because she lives in nearby Gardner, Carrie and Kim are both concerned about the environmental impact of data centers.
8: The research is showing...
2: Oh, we got research. Okay, Kim, what does the research show us?
8: That...
2: What? That what?
8: Data centers are harmful to human health.
2: Oh, so the data centers we've been around for the last 15, 20 years have been silently killing us?
8: Based on noise pollution, air pollution.
9: At the last meeting...
2: Are they running on coal?
9: Earlier this month, the Edgerton City Council approved a plan to seek a proposal for setting regulations for city data centers.
2: So to be clear, the upset is they're going to approve a plan to seek approval for the rules that data centers would have to follow if they wanted to open a data center there. A plan to seek approval to create the rules.
1: Right.
2: And that's what the protest is about. And what it really is these gals are kind of stoking this up to get views.
1: Mm-hmm.
2: Views go down, they do this, boom, views go up. And a lot of the complaints that she had about, like, well, it's bad for the environment, that's kind of vibes, right? Because you have to put all of these industries into perspective. If there are real impacts, and I'm going to get into those later, but... The numbers we're talking about here, these are vibes territories. A recent survey found 7 out of 10 Americans oppose AI data centers being built in their area. They don't oppose AI, but 7 out of 10 Americans oppose an AI data center being built near them. And another national poll tracked opposition over time. And so in the spring, just a couple of months ago, the number was 49% of people that oppose AI data centers from this survey. And when they redid the survey more recently in August, it's now 61%.
1: Hmm.
2: So it's a 12-point move in about 4 months. So it does seem like...
1: Well, it's probably because conservation is a bit of water is a thing over the summer.
2: There's definitely, you know? Well, definitely. And there's droughts and stuff that make water a hot topic. Definitely part of it. Yeah.
7: Conversations and controversy surrounding data center development is growing, not just locally, but across the country, with new polling showing 7 in 10 Americans oppose building data centers in their communities. Public outcry now forcing candidates in key midterm races to take a stand on the issue. That includes Republican Governor Greg Abbott in Texas, who's putting a freeze on new data centers. And in Pennsylvania, Democratic Governor Josh Shapiro is imposing new restrictions on them. Here in Southern Nevada, I've been having a lot of conversations with locals about how they want to see the AI tech boom reined in.
10: We are asking for a moratorium on how Nevada is going to take on data centers. Obviously, water use is a huge one.
11: These data centers, which I have a lot of questions about, whether or not they're really needed, and I do believe they take up way too much water and power.
7: Water and power, among the biggest concerns I've heard in covering this issue for the last few months. While Nye County just decided to implement a ban, no other countywide moratoriums are in place. But the legislative session is just around the corner, as are our midterm elections. And we're slowly hearing that the public pushback and demand for action may be driving voter decisions at the polls in just a few months. In fact, Attorney General Aaron Ford announced last week a data center accountability agenda, which would include a pause on tax breaks for the facilities if elected to the governor's seat come November.
2: Well, isn't that interesting?
7: Governor Joe Lombardo has shown support for data centers, writing on X, they bring jobs, investment, and economic growth to Nevada.
12: We'll continue to bring you the very latest and tune in starting September 7th for a week-long series diving into the desert versus data debate here on Channel 13.
2: Jeez, a week-long series. Oh, wow. My goodness. Oh, my goodness. So this is where I think maybe we've started to lose the plot a little bit. Because there is such a thing as a good industrial boom.
1: Yeah.
2: That we have to accept that every now and then a good boom comes along. And I think like the people have forgotten what a good PAMP looks like because it's been so long since we've had one. This is going to be a historical transfer of wealth from the Black Rocks of the world to the working class, especially during the building phase. You know, you're going to see a massive demand for electronics, HVAC techs, electricians, concrete crews, steel workers, equipment suppliers, the heavy equipment to do all of this, even the electronic components. There's just massive demand for all of this. I was looking it up. A large data center project will employ well over 1,000 people during construction.
1: Mm.
2: And once they're built, the headcount is smaller. So that's one of the nuances here. But there is still real economic incentive for the area because your county gets massive tax revenue.
1: Mm-hmm.
2: So I'm not saying there's not downsides, and I'm going to cover some of those. But it's clear to me that people have kind of lost perspective of a good industrial boom when they see one, especially when it's going to take money from the trillionaires and they're going to pay, you know, the contractors and the concrete people and the electricians. I mean, I heard from a listener who's like over the years, he's made his way up to the top of you know, sort of the electrician pyramid.
1: Mm-hmm.
2: And they're making like $300,000 with benefits and union job.
1: Yeah. Yeah.
2: That, electrician. It's crazy. So it's and it's not just because like Meta is doing this. It's a whole industry thing. The problem was is we let them kind of go before we set the good ground rules. And it's caused the real backlash that we're seeing now, because some of them have created these data centers that are noisy, or they're burning fossil fuels to run, or soaking up the water from a place that already is very, very tight on water. These are real problems.
13: Can century-old farmland coexist with the future of the internet? As AI explodes, data centers need huge amounts of land and water to keep running. Skagit County is deciding whether to draw the line. Fox 13's Lauren Donovan takes us to Mount Vernon for the story.
14: In this area, generally, we have colored potatoes.
15: For more than a century.
2: Now, we covered this one for the members last week. This is an updated version. The funny thing about this, and this really tells you where people's heads at, and where they're just missing the PAMP. This is my Skagit County, where I live, and it's all farm up there.
1: Mm-hmm.
2: they put a data center moratorium in place in June with nobody even asking to build anything there. No company is interested. No company is solicited. They're going through all of this fighting data centers before a single company has even asked to build there.
15: Darren Morrison and his family have been working this dirt. And he doubts his ancestors could have foretold the debate now looming over his fields.
14: Data centers would be the last thing on anybody's mind in my family up until about 2 or 3 years ago. We didn't even know what the word meant, really.
15: Skagit County recently put a 6-month moratorium on new data centers.
14: You know, everybody uses AI and uses data in the cloud. I'm a user. And so am I hypocritical by saying, not in my backyard?
16: So what exactly are we talking about? Big old facilities popping up in the middle of farmlands like this?
14: Like a lot of things in this area in Western Washington, land is limited. They're not making it anymore. In fact, it's disappearing faster than we can keep it.
15: And it's not just the land he's worried about.
14: And these are the roots that feed it, get moisture. And
15: see, to grow potatoes, Darren needs water, especially for irrigation on hot days like these.
2: Oh.
15: But around here, there's already a lot of competition for it. Seattle relies on Skagit River water for hydroelectric power. There's also tribal fishing rights to consider.
17: Water is obviously the number one concern, aside from losing arable soil.
15: Data centers can need water, too. Tens of thousands of gallons of it to keep their servers cool. And that's one of the questions Patsy Good is weighing as a Skagit County Planning Commissioner. The county is now considering whether to go beyond the current pause and ban data centers altogether.
17: Now, when you go on your cell phone, AI is what pops up. It used to be Google. They've taken that choice away from us. What if I don't want AI to come up on my phone or my computer?
2: All right. So you heard it there. Data centers can use tens of thousands of gallons of water. So I thought, let's talk about this because water seems to be the big one for a lot of people right now. And the most common number you're going to see different numbers kicked around depending on if people include the manufacturing of chips or not. But the most common accepted number you're going to see kicked around for data centers is 627 million gallons of water a day for the data centers in the United States.
1: Sounds like a lot.
2: It does sound like a lot. But here's, if you kind of break it down, 48 millions of gallons of water are used by the data centers directly a day. Around 579 million gallons is actually attributed to the power plants that generate their electricity. So a lot of it is how the infrastructure cools itself to supply data centers power, not directly the use of water by the data centers. It's still a real footprint. The numbers are rough. I looked it up. The current numbers for – so 627 million is the number for data centers. The current numbers, although the golf industry disputes this, for golf courses – is 2 billion gallons of water a day. So
1: golf courses use 2 billion?
2: In the United States, 2 billion gallons of water a day. Now, like I said, the Golf Association of whatever disputes that. But
1: wow.
2: I wouldn't be surprised if that number is even a little low. Let's be honest. They're all incentivized to underreport that number.
1: I mean, I've always wondered how the grass stays green there.
2: Yeah.
1: And it probably would take a lot of water.
2: Yeah. So, I mean, you know, and I could compare it to farming, you know, but that's silly. It's food, you know, food needs water. But I just want to point out that it's a real number, but in perspective of a lot of the other industries and things we do, it isn't a blowaway number. It is increasing. And the main way data centers use water, if you didn't know, is especially AI data centers, is they're cooling their GPUs and their CPUs. They consume water through these cooling systems. The water absorbs the heat, and then some of that is lost through evaporation. And that's why they use up the water. That's not a completely closed system. And then, of course, you have the power plants and however they cool. The trend is our friend here, though, because the good news is the industry is already adapting for this. They're aware of this being an issue. They have been aware of this. They're incentivized to solve this, too, because it you know, saves them money. So cost, permitting pressures, all these. So they're looking more at air cooling and closed loop cooling, immersion systems. But the other thing that's an interesting trend that just seems like obvious but really hasn't been considered because it's just a luxury that they haven't had to deal with, they're just running them hotter.
1: Mm.
2: They're just cooling them less. And it turns out they're okay.
1: Uh-huh.
2: I mean, fake NAS out there in the garage survives 90 degrees, right? Every summer, 100 degrees every summer.
1: Somehow.
2: So. So there's that. And then a lot of firms are also like the big ones that got money. They actually have water positive goals, trying to replenish more water than they consume from the watershed. And that's a big thing that they've committed to. We'll see how that works. But the bottom line on water is it is nuanced, because while it's not an existential threat compared to other human water uses, and there are engineering solutions to make it better, I think there are legitimate concerns around water usage when you're already in a water-stressed region, number one, obviously, or if you're in a region that's super data center happy, and so you've had a bunch of data centers built, that's going to use a lot of water.
1: Yeah.
2: So that's one thing. Also, we need more transparency around their water usage, obviously. And we don't want to see the cost of the water usage externalized into the community, into the citizens, the data centers, the tech companies have to pay for those. Those are not unusual or strange requests. And I think all of that could be sorted out. I think that's all solvable. So 1 million gallons in water-rich region is one thing, right? If you need 1 million gallons in like Michigan or something, that's one thing. But 1 million gallons in Arizona is a different thing.
1: Mm-hmm.
2: So just don't lose your head. It's an obvious real issue, but it's a solvable problem. And some of these data centers are different than some of the other data centers. It really depends on where they're being deployed. I think the real issue that started all of this was the power usage and who pays for that power.
1: Mm-hmm.
2: That is a real problem. And we're trying to now add this new industrial load where we really haven't designed for it. And who pays for the build out, the transmission build out, all of that is a real problem. But I would propose to you that we have spent about 30 years underinvesting in this infrastructure. And if we weren't going to have Amazon and Microsoft and others help pay for this, it was never going to happen. We were never going to improve this situation.
1: Yeah.
2: Unless maybe we had a huge crisis.
1: Mm-hmm.
2: Then maybe we would improve it. So I think it's an incentive we've been missing, but there's going to be growing pains with that. But okay, here's the funny thing. I think the people that support these projects, the people that are really, really pro data centers, they're probably over-promising on the jobs they're going to deliver. Because these things are pretty efficient. They'll have jobs, and they'll be good jobs, but they won't be thousands of jobs once they're built.
1: Right.
2: And then the people that are opposing, that are exaggerating the water story, they're overestimating that impact too. These projects are massive capital investments. They'll end up with few on-site employees, but they're going to have enormous local tax revenue, and that's really going to help some of these local counties and cities. And the data center build-out is becoming an industrial supply chain boom, which means, I was looking into this, Reuters just reported last week that the demand around AI data centers is spilling into general manufacturing, which is just like a huge category, electrical equipment, cooling systems, cables in general, obviously steel, bearings, and construction machinery.
1: Right. A bunch of trades. Yeah.
2: Generac alone is investing $250 million in expansion to keep up with demand and is hiring an additional 1,000 workers, just Generac alone.
1: Mm-hmm.
2: So power costs are real. Some of these issues are real. Water can matter in certain areas. But the political backlash that is increasingly growing is flattening a complicated issue into data centers bad. When people rely on data centers all day, and I hate the flock cameras too, but they're mixing the flock camera stuff in there, which are separate issues.
1: Yep.
2: And now politicians have figured out it plays in the polls, and they're talking tough, and they're going to rug pull all of you because they're economically incentivized to pass these things. So what they're going to do is they're going to get these concessions that are obvious that I've just laid out here. After the midterms, they're going to get these concessions, and it's going to be back on again. Mm-hmm. It's going to be talk tough until the midterms here in the States,
1: right,
2: and then game on probably in early 2027. So we'll see. I think if we're going to regret if data centers being bad, then like we have to say, okay, well, YouTube bad, Instagram bad, social, which you could obviously do, but you've got to give it all up, your phone, all of it. It's all got to go.
1: Right.
2: And I don't think people are willing to do that. So the issue is, I think what gets me worked up about it is it's kind of like the nuclear power issue. We underinvested in power and we got scared away and nobody wanted it in their backyard. And I understand that. Nobody wants nuclear power in their backyard. And now we're taking that same thing and it's like we're lifting that whole paranoia and that whole framework and we're applying it to data centers.
1: Mm-hmm.
2: And that I just can't get on board with. So I'd like to know where you're at with it and if you've had a data center start building or be built in your area and if it's impacted you negatively. I'd like to hear that. You know, I imagine it's similar to having a giant Amazon shipment facility, only they have a bunch of trucks coming and going.
1: Yeah.
2: So let us know what you think. And, of course, you can boost in at boost.jupiterbroadcasting.com with your take.
18: Now's the time. It's the song of the week. Remember, you can boost the track. They sure like that.
2: All right, our track this week, this one should show up. So I'm hoping this works. It's by the Dorfels, which have been around forever. So they got to be in these databases. And this is their track, Bloodshot Lies, Funky Edition.

0: guys.
1: It's so funky.
2: Well, I'm just going to make a quick call to my launch. I haven't checked in since yesterday. 774-462-5667. That's it. All right. 774-462-5667. Call now.
3: We did get some calls.
0: Yeah, let's see what we got.
3: All right, I think it's Bite Bitten up first. The transcription's a little choppy, but let's roll the dice.
4: Hi, Bite Bitten here. So, do you want a story about IT compliance?
3: Yes.
0: Always.
4: So, I got hired for my IT skills, especially in my troubleshooting and building solutions. That is what I usually advertise in my job seeking. And I got a job where they were like, okay, we've got a lot of issues. Sit down and get working. I would have been worked in by some guy. He didn't show up. And later on, I got to hear why, but that still falls under my NDA. So, and one of the first tasks I got to do was filling in administration from up to 4 years ago because, oh, next month, the inspector comes and see if we processed all this administration, things like service level agreements, if everything is done correctly, how things were handled. None was done like 4 years. So that was a nice entrance in my new job. But then the bigger shocker came. Literally the day before the inspector would be coming, one specific man we never seen before from the head office comes in, runs in into specific cabinets and cleans out all paperwork, like 3 boxes of it, and loads it in his car.
3: Oh.
4: And he says, I was never here. You haven't seen anything that got out or was in these cabinets. I'm gone. Okay. Then we had in the garage, we had...
3: Oh, we got cut off.
0: Oh, no!
3: You got cut off.
0: Oh,
3: The trick is to do it in 2 minutes. The trick is to do it in 2 minutes. All right, here we go, bud. He called back.
4: Bite Bitten here. A continuation. So we had in the garage customer server storage racks with a lot of disks still in it. And also one of the guys ran in, took all the disks out, like out of order, no administration of what went where, shoved them in their car. And they were like, if anyone asks, these disks were always empty, these disk holders. And then the day of the inspector came, and the inspector came by and checked if like we had all the service level agreements in the software. I was still working really hard to get all those in, and I was almost done. And they're like, okay, if those are done, good, it's all done. And then they saw the racks of empty disks, and they're like, what has been done with all those disks? And one of the guys was like, those disks got destroyed. And they're like, okay, do you have a certification of destruction for those? Oh. You need to provide those within a month. And they're like, yeah, sure. So, yeah, I've been in a company where specifically for the ISO 27001 certification, oh boy, I've seen some things. And one of the weird stories was like my service level manager, or one of the service level managers forwarded email to my manager with a complaint 1 day later, and then they were hiring a lawyer to sue the company.
3: Oh.
4: Like, I was glad when I got out of that.
3: Yeah,
4: company.
3: No kidding, right?
0: Wow.
3: What a situation. Sounds like some spy stuff right there. Thank you, Bite. All right, Mark from Northern Michigan's calling in, Andrews. Here we go.
5: Hey, Chris and Angela. Mark from Northern Michigan. Touching base with you guys. It's been a couple weeks.
3: Hello, Mark.
5: Hey, a while back, maybe a few, well, 4 or 5 months ago, maybe even longer, when I first started calling in, I had mentioned my wife and I going on an Alaskan cruise. Well, we're leaving a week from this Friday, and we happen to be landing in Vancouver the Friday before Labor Day weekend. We're taking a quick flight into Seattle, and we're spending Friday evening and all day Saturday in Seattle, public transportation, that kind of stuff. cool thing is I used my AI and my Hermes agent to map me out an itinerary for the day for Saturday based off of my wife and I's likes. And I don't have it with me because I'm driving home, but there's some kind of museum downtown. I may call back in later. And of course, Pike's Place. I basically told it, you know, we like historical museum-y type places. So there's some kind of museum, Pike's Place, of course. And then there's a Japanese restaurant that's supposed to have the best tonkatsu.
3: Mm.
5: Anyhow, I thought you might like that. Also, mm-hmm. I was just curious because we also have Friday and we can move our dinner around. Be kind of cool. Do you guys do studio tours? Although I think that might be a long Uber trip up there.
3: Oh boy.
5: But if there was anything else that you guys would recommend. Us to hit. We're there Friday night, Saturday night. My only concern is I just found out today that Saturday, September 6th, is the Washington Wazoo game, and it's in Seattle.
3: Yeah, it's going to be crazy.
5: So that's got me concerned about mm-hmm. how in the world we're going to get around. Then finally, the other thing I wanted to update on, the whole AI thing. I actually used AI to help me learn how to work with OBS and some other things, and I actually created my first YouTube tutorial video on Monday and launched it on my channel, the first video.
3: Oh no, he got cut off again. We got two in a row that got cut off. Oh no. I'll answer. So do I have any hot tips? I'm trying to think.
0: For Seattle?
3: Yeah.
0: Well, first of all, the museum I think he's referring to is the Klondike Gold Rush Museum, right? Which has moved since it was next to my mom's restaurant. But then also, obviously, Underground Seattle, which
3: we were kind of
0: alluding to, I think, in mm-hmm. the pre-show.
3: That'd be good.
0: The Columbia Tower, you can go up to the radio station level. There's an observation deck. You can look at all of Seattle from up there. That's good.
3: It is going to be really busy.
0: Yeah.
3: So, Mark, one hot tip might be is, I think, you might double check, but it was supposed to be opening up soon.
0: The light rail.
3: Oh, yeah. The light rail is an option. I was going to suggest the Tesla dealership in Seattle will let you loan a Model Y or a Model 3 or even a Cybertruck for like $60 for the day.
0: Wow.
3: And it includes unlimited miles and free supercharging and full self-driving. And there is nothing better than having full self-driving drive you around Seattle, especially when it's busy.
0: Yeah.
3: It's a lot safer and it's a lot easier. I don't know if that dealership offers it yet, but they announced 2 months ago that they would be offering that soon. So that might be better than getting an Uber everywhere because it's going to be crazy busy and also very expensive.
0: But parking, there's meters. And I was going to say bring your change, but I don't think they accept coins anymore. I think it's all digital.
3: Yeah.
0: Pike Place Market, of course.
3: The studio is not open to the public at the moment because it's a mess.
0: Yeah, right. It is a mess.
3: And I would actually be totally down for like meeting up for a bite other than I'm going to be with family. On the 5th, and then I have a show on the 6th.
0: Yeah, I have a celebration of life on the 5th, so.
3: That ain't gonna work, but that is really cool. I would like to do more meetups when people come into town. The summers tend to be a little busy, of course, because everybody's getting together, but that's, of course, when people come into town, too.
0: Yep.
3: So I would at least consider a rental if the Tesla dealership doesn't offer the full self-driving daily car thing, because, you're going to be here when it's really busy, and you're going to find it's pretty expensive. But Mark continues.
5: Hey, Chris and Angela. Mark from Northern Michigan calling back. Sorry, I guess I went too long. Hey, just talking about AI helped me just give me some script advice and stuff and doing recording. But did my first ever YouTube home lab tutorial, trying to have the channel for newbies that really don't know what they're doing, but they're trying to drink from the water hose that's out there. Anyhow, in there, I did a big shout out to Alex and Chris and the self-hosted podcast for helping me stay interested as I was learning. So shout out to you guys.
3: Thank you.
5: And then while I got disconnected, I did look back through the itinerary, and there's some Wing Luke Museum it has us going to in the Museum of History or something in Seattle. Anyhow, if you got any other suggestions, would love to hear it. Talk to you guys later, and I'll try and check in from the cruise.
3: Oh, that would be, or at least give us a call when you're in Seattle. A call from Seattle would be so cool.
0: Yeah.
3: There's so much in the I-5 corridor to check out, too. There's a lot of good towns, especially as you go up the corridor. There's some good areas in Seattle. So, don't be afraid to go out and explore, Mark. That's my tip. All right. It looks like Derek the Accountant is our next caller, and I believe Derek's calling on the topic of birthdays. We asked if people are birthday peoples or if they like to celebrate or not.
6: Hi, Chris and Angela.
3: Hello.
6: Derek the accountant here. Just calling to say I am not a birthday person when it's my birthday, and really not anyone outside of my immediate family, but I go absolutely crazy for my wife or my daughter's birthday. But really, the two that I'm big on is things like Valentine's Day and Easter. I don't know why, I just chose those. And as far as the adoption curve, I don't know what number I am, but my answer is I wait to see if Chris has a problem with it or not. If he doesn't, I'll deploy it. If he does,

0: And I ended up being part of a group that got brought to the half span of the I-90 bridge. We could hear the trucks and the cars going over our head and all that, but you are actually capable of getting into the girder area underneath the bridge with the right keys. All right. Thanks again.
1: I would like to hang out under there.
2: Yeah.
1: Probably be some googoong, googoong.
2: Oh,
1: googoong,
2: yeah.
1: Googoong.
2: That would freak me out a little bit.
1: It'd be wild.
2: To be honest.
1: Thank you very much, Derek. All right. Tech Geek from Orlando calls in.
3: Hey, Launch Crew. This
1: Hello.
3: Is Tech Geek
1: hey,
3: from
1: Tech Geek.
3: Orlando. A few things. Try to keep it under two. First of all, I think it was Pacific Penguin that asked the question about phone favorites. Yeah, you know, I've had one person on my phone favorites probably for about 15 years, for longer than I've had Android phones, and that's been my wife.
1: Mm-hmm.
3: I've never thought of adding anyone else because she's literally the only one I talk to the most on the phone.
1: Yeah.
3: I mean, I do talk to my mom quite a bit, but I don't know, just never added her to my favorites. But yeah, I'm not much of a phone talker anyway, so I guess there's really been no reason to add anyone else to my favorites. But yeah, my wife, and that's really been about it. Second, Drew called in about from, I guess he sent in some pictures maybe from Red Rock. Yeah. Working at NASA, I've made quite a few trips out to Denver. Because we work with Lockheed Martin there. They've got a space center there in Waterton Canyon. And every time I've made a trip to Denver, I always make an effort to go to Morrison. Morrison is pretty awesome. It's got some great eats there. There's quite a few restaurants that's got some good eats. And Red Rock is so beautiful. Matter of fact, maybe I can get in contact with Drew because I think I'm supposed to make another trip there in January and we could try to meet up for a beer or something. Mm. I don't know. Just a thought. And also, you know, there was a third thing. Oh, yeah. Questions about tabletop RPG. I think I've called in before about this. Just want to know if there's any audience members out there who play it, considered playing it, used to play it one time. What they played, et cetera, et cetera. I'm still in my obsession phase, playing Cyberpunk Red Traveler right now. So yeah, just curious what the audience does, if they are interested or have played, don't play, want to play, currently play, whatever.
1: Good shout. Yeah.
3: All right, take care.
1: Thank you, Tech Geek. Yeah, I'd like to know, too, people are into the tabletop games. Are you into the tabletop games? I'd like to know. That was pretty impressive. Covered a lot in 2 minutes.
2: Yeah.
1: Well done. I think you get the award for the most...
2: not having to call back?
1: Organized call of the week, I think. I don't know if Greg's going to keep that trend going, but he is our next caller. And he's responding to a question I had on the Linux Unplugged live stream when I was shopping used laptops.
4: Hey, Chris. Hey, Ange. This is Greg, the lawyer, calling.
1: Hey, Greg.
4: You requested on Linux Unplugged that we tell you about our laptops. I have a Lenovo ThinkPad X1 Carbon. It's a Gen 11 with the 13th Gen Intel Core i7. So it's pretty good. 32 gigs of RAM, which at the time didn't make me rich for buying it, but makes me feel like a financial genius now. And I run NixOS with a XFS root file system.
1: Okay.
4: And I use Home Manager.
1: I like that. Okay. All right. I think he got cut off, but he called back. I'm liking all of this.
4: Greg the lawyer here.
1: Hey, Greg.
4: Cut off on that last one. Just want to let you know some more details. As I said, I use XFS for the file system, mostly because you told me in one of the episodes how that file system got some love in the latest Linux kernel update.
1: Mm-hmm.
4: And I rely NixOS and then syncing my home files for my rollback capability versus something like ButterFS or ZFS.
1: Uh-huh.
4: And I don't know, it's a good little laptop. It's a bit of a cliche to run Linux on a ThinkPad, but I think it's a cliche for a reason. They're darn good. So I also have a T490, which is a little long in the tooth, but runs just fine. So if you can do the used ThinkPad thing, that's also nice.
1: Oh, yeah.
4: With that, thanks, and keep up the good work. Great show, guys.
1: Thank you. Thank you. That's good input. I do really like the X1s, too. Thank you, Greg. I've been soliciting a great used laptop. Like, if you know, because prices are so crazy right now. I have a laptop that has a battery that's kind of shot and 16 gigs of RAM. And I was pricing to put a new battery in it and go to 32 gigs of RAM.
2: Mm-hmm.
1: It's like $250 now.
2: Mm.
1: Well, you can maybe find a used laptop for $250.
2: Yeah.
1: So it's like, where is that? Or maybe like $300, but you get a laptop that's five generations newer or something.
2: Yeah.
1: If you spend $50 more. So I've been trying to do that math. I do appreciate it. But with that, it's time to get to the booths. You can support the show at boost.jupiterbroadcasting.com. You can also leave us a voicemail. We love that, too. We'll have the number in the show notes.

0: We're going to start this week with our baller booster, which is Mr. Adversaries, who is coming in with 94,321 Satoshis. Mr. 17 writes, I don't like to acknowledge my birthday in general. I'd rather it just not exist sometimes, but I celebrate everyone else's birthday with great enthusiasm.
1: Nice.
0: I'm similar. You would say for me it's enthusiasm, not great enthusiasm, but just enthusiasm. Also, happy launch Sunday on a Tuesday. Yes!
2: B-O-O-S-T!
0: Thank you. Appreciate it, adversaries. Woodland Geeks here with a row of McDucks. That is 22,222 Satoshis.
2: Things are looking up for old McDuck.
0: They are indeed. And he writes, Mark from Northern Michigan here. Hello, Mark. Boosting in because I care. But also, as far as how I call the launch the same that I do when I call anywhere else, I either use Apple CarPlay or Siri, and then I just say, call the launch. So nice. We're in the address book then. I take it. I like it. Thank you very much, Mark. Good to hear from you today. User 687 is here with 21,000 Satoshis, which is 21,000 gigawatts.
3: 21 gigawatts!
0: Hey, Chris and Angela, thanks for the hard work you put into the show together. This and Lup are my favorite. Second time booster, but also joined as a member a few months ago. Love the show. Yes.
4: Make it so.
0: Thank you very much. Appreciate the ongoing support and the one-off support. It means a lot. Pabby comes in with 7,038 sats.
5: Put some macaroni and cheese on there, too.
0: Time travel boost. In episode 69, you talked about binging. I still enjoy the occasional binge, though for new shows that turn me off, what turns me off is them being canceled before the conclusion, e.g. Wheel of Time. I'm looking forward to Brandon Sanderson's adaptions on Apple TV, as he retains a lot of the creative control, so I hope it won't turn into an S show.
1: Mm-hmm.
0: For me, I know I've talked about this before, but I'm watching Strange New Worlds, Star Trek Strange New Worlds, and I really tend to remember Star Trek stuff. I just cannot really remember what happened to this one character 2 years ago when I watched them for 30 seconds in a scene out of 10 episodes. Like,
1: yeah,
0: I really don't remember it 2 years later. Like, they take so much time off between seasons that I kind of just don't care.
1: Oh,
0: you know, I've talked about how much I really like For All Mankind.
1: Mm-hmm.
0: It took too long.
1: Yeah.
0: It took too long.
1: Yep.
0: So, but I do think Apple TV has some pretty good stuff in general. They have had some pretty good stuff. I've been impressed. Thank you very much, Babby. Appreciate it. Thank you, everybody who supported the show. We had one of you stream sats, and USOB, you stacked 1,650 Satoshis for us. Thank you very much. When you bring it all together, we got a grand total of 146,231 Satoshis. Not too bad. Thank you, everybody. 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And, of course, by becoming a member at jupiter.party. That's all just a way to support the show directly. We have no advertiser. We just get by your support. It's a weird little unique show, so it takes kind of a weird unique audience to keep us going.
1: Yep.
0: But we're always trying to make you a big buck. We try to wrap up in a way that's going to make you rich.

0: Now, could I introduce you to a new way of living? Tower defense for the everyday life. I present to you a ginormous tower. Look at this thing, Andrews.
1: All right.
0: Take a look. Now, I know it's in another language.
1: I can't get the thing off the screen. Do I click the
0: Oh, yeah,
1: on the
0: black
1: right?
0: one. Okay. I think that, yeah, it's not, the stupid cookies thing are even worse when they're not in English. Yeah.
1: Oh, this
0: know,
1: is
0: right?
1: cool.
0: Yeah. It does initially seem cool, doesn't it?
1: What's not cool about it?
0: Well, I hate to say, unfortunately, it's the victim of AI. The actual condition is much worse than what they put in the web. So I'm playing a video for the people watching the video version of it, and you start to get a sense of it when you look at it.
1: Yeah.
0: So they kind of just AI in a garage. So in the listing, this is some really interesting language. In the listing, they say option to add a garage.
1: Okay.
0: What they mean is there is a pile of dirt and rocks in vicinity of the house mm-hmm. that you could blow up, put a tunnel in, and connect it to the house.
1: Oh, my gosh.
0: That's what they mean. And if you look at the more inside pics that I linked in the notes there, you'll see the real condition that it's in, which is not horrible, but it's not what the AI makes it look furnished and painted.
1: Yeah.
0: The inside,
1: and nice.
0: The inside it's rusted. There's bird crap. The walls are dirty. The steps are rusty. The roof is falling apart. There is no garage. But in the AI version, it has all of
1: it's
0: these
1: very
0: things.
1: Cool.
0: Yeah, it has the garage. It has everything fully furnished. So it's 34 meters high. It was built in 1903. They list it as a 8-floor option. All right. And they in the translation, this is Google Translate. I don't know if they actually wrote this because I think it's in German.
1: But the Swedish.
0: Swedish? Okay.
1: According to my browser.
0: Okay, right. The Swedish translation to English says, plus the option to add an underground Batman garage.
1: Okay.
0: Yeah. So there's that. Okay. All right. So there's one.
1: All right.
0: Here's the next one. This one's a little closer to home, a little more my speed, a little more my style.
1: A little more affordable?
0: $895,000.
1: Bit much.
0: Three beds, one bath, 1,325 square feet.
1: That doesn't sound good.
0: But it's in Washington State. It's in Washington
1: Odessa?
0: State. Odessa. Built in 2022, 306 acres of land. Meet Steel Ranch, a distinctive 300-acre recreational retreat near Odessa.
1: Okay. Is this AI, too?
0: No.
1: On the inside? No.
0: Oh, I don't know about the inside. So the outside, what it is it's converted grain silos.
1: Yeah.
0: Into houses.
1: Yeah.
0: And it's in the Odessa. You wouldn't know Washington has a lot of desert. It's in the middle of nowhere. And the renovation on the inside is like not even that nice.
1: It's a compound.
0: Yeah, it's definitely a compound. I mean,
1: oh my
0: it's nice-ish.
1: Gosh, there is a gun as the door opener.
0: Well, see, that's one of the perks of this property.
1: Yeah,
0: is the property features both a domestic and potentially commercially licensed, if you went through all the trouble, established pistol and rifle shooting range, including a short and long range targets extending approximately to 1 mile. So if you got a rifle and you move in, you already have a shooting range, but you may actually be able to get it commercially licensed. These refurbished grain silos have been transformed into complete comfortable living quarters. The property features both domestic and irrigation wells. I don't know whether domestic and, but it has wells.
1: Mm-hmm.
0: And water rights for a 10-acre foot pond. 10-acre food pond. Oh, so you can put fish in there.
1: Mm.
0: All right, so the pond looks pretty crappy. Yeah, the door gun handle is a nice touch. They took a shotgun and turned it into a door handle.
1: And they've accented with yellow, bright yellow, like rubber ducky yellow.
0: It's like what it feels like the vibe on the inside is an underground bomb shelter, but it's above ground.
1: Yeah, I don't know about that.
0: It's pretty wild, isn't it? Isn't this one of the weirder ones? This is I'll put links in the show notes. You got to go check this one out. This is really like for those of you that want bunker living, but you don't want underground bunker living. No windows, though. So you might as well be underground.
1: Right.
0: No windows.
1: I wouldn't. It looks cool, but I don't know.
0: I mean,
1: there's some things I would do to live for free or, you know, at no cost.
0: Yeah.
1: But
0: that's $895,000. Yeah. Okay.
1: And how's it three bedrooms? It's four silos.
0: I don't
1: converted.
0: Know.
1: Oh, I guess one of them was a garage-ish or like workshop.
0: Yeah, and one of them's like a picnic area. I think it's only technically considered. Yeah, it's only considered 1,300 feet square feet of living area.
1: Weird.
0: Yeah, Odessa's out in the middle of nothing too.
1: Yeah, yeah.
0: Almost a Spokane area, but not quite. A very, very, very hot mm-hmm. area. Very, very hot there.
1: Yeah.
0: So, whoo.
1: Yeah, I bet. Yeah. Did you see an air conditioner in any of those pictures?
0: No. I bet they get really hot, right?
1: Yeah.
0: Yikes.
2: Another helpful here we go. PSA.
3: The more you know from your pals, Chris and Angela.
0: I just wanted to mention before we go that it's Linux's birthday today.
1: It sure is. Well, it's the anniversary of announcing
0: it. The announcement.
1: Right? Some people choose to celebrate it on September 17th.
0: That is true. That is very true, Andrews. But it is the 35th anniversary of Linus announcing his casual little thing out there.
1: His hobby.
0: Never going to be all that serious. His hobby, if you will, that kept him distracted, I imagine. He says, I've currently ported Bash and GCC and things seem to work. This implies mm-hmm. I'll get something practical within a few months.
1: Mm-hmm. Won't be big. won't be big and professional.
0: So funny because his entire studio is running on Linux right now. Mm-hmm. Like so many of us are. So happy birthday to Linux. That's the one I do like to celebrate because I always I like to reread that mailing post. It just feels like a very historic moment. Mm-hmm. All right. That's it for us. Links to what Sweet Talks about over at weeklylaunch.rocks. You already knew that, though. 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And I'm going to leave you with the proest of the pro tips. You can join us live on a Tuesday. Make it a live vibe in the chat room or in our mumble room. And, of course, you can catch us for download in your podcast app of choice on a Wednesday. And, members, you're going to get the bootleg in just a few minutes. That's it. We're out of here. Thank you so much for joining us on this episode from the beautiful Pacific Northwest and the mighty American West Coast. Thanks for listening, and we'll see you back here next week.

0: All right, let's pick our title. Let's get that boat going.
1: I enjoyed seeing Don't Data Center on Me.
0: Don't Data Center on Me?
1: That was clever. And then Wes was on it this morning. The Power of Power. I like that.
0: Data Center Influenza.
1: Yeah.
0: Not in my backyard.
1: I chuckled at
0: that. I'm hard on that
1: what?
0: One. Hard? I don't know. It's a hard sell to get me off that one. I don't know what I'm trying to say. I like Not in My Backyard just because it's the theme of the episode.
1: Yeah.
0: But
1: yeah.
0: I could be committed. I could be convinced. I'm losing it.
1: Yes,
0: you are. You know how I know I've had a rough one?
1: Because
0: you know how I got like spider radar? I can always spot the spider in the room.
1: Yes.
0: For the first time in my life today, it's been misidentifying like just regular household objects.
1: Did you not sleep well?
0: No. I haven't slept well for a while. I don't know when. It's just been. Doesn't help that like. Yeah, kids.
1: Yeah. Yeah, so
0: like
1: I decided...
0: Oh, it's not a spider.
1: I decided a long time ago, I don't know, 15 years ago, I think Abby was one or two. I got 8x10 picture frames. They might even have been bigger. And I put a picture printed of Dylan and a picture of Abby. And I hung them above the door in Chris's office to surprise him. And I went in there to see if he had noticed, and he hadn't. But as I was talking to him, not about it, it caught the side of his eye, and he was like, oh my God, a spider. And it wasn't. It was giant picture frames. But he didn't put them there, so
0: yeah,
1: intruder.
0: Yeah, that is probably what's going on today. No, I don't think it would be Wes's eye, except blame. No, it was the last few nights, I wake up feeling like I was drinking all night.
1: Oh.
0: Like, I was like, God, if I'm going to feel like this, I wish I had been drinking. So bad.
1: Yeah, I've had those nights. I had a crazy, look at this, 2.5 hour stretch of core sleep.
0: Whoa.
1: Like, uninterrupted, not
0: shifting. How does that happen?
1: I don't know. I've never seen that big of a chunk in any particular thing. Yeah. I don't know.
0: I do kind of like data center influenza. I do kind of like that. I'm going to give that a boat. We got to get people over there boating, though. I think we're looping the boat music. So Not in My Backyard has two boats because I voted for it. And Data Center Influenza has two boats because I voted for it. Let's see. We got some more coming down here, down the pipe. The Trend is Our Friend. The Internet Growing Pains. Democracy Was a Mistake. Ignorant Activists. Data versus Desert. Need a Little Privacy. Oh, that's not a title, do I? What do I need privacy for? Probably everybody does. Some Like It Hot. Turn It Up.
1: Oh, when you said you were hard on that title.
0: I was trying to say I'm set on it.
1: Yeah.
0: I'm going to take a nap when I get the show published. I'll tell you that.
1: Mm-hmm. I think some are missing, Mayhem.
0: Maybe. I want your pee.
1: Let me look at
0: it. We want your peas funny. Oh, Not in My Backyard's got four boats now. Beat that, suckers.
1: Some Like It Hot.
0: The Beat that.
1: No, I don't. That might be all of them. Wait, is some? Yeah. Nope, that's all of them. All right, I could go with either.
0: All right.
1: Not in My Backyard is.
0: I think we go with that just because that's
1: matchy.
0: That's the one I had in my head.
1: Yeah.
0: I'm going to try to grab the link for the song. Did I mark which one I actually used? I don't think I did.
1: The opening one that we all love?
0: I don't know if this is it or not. Is that it?
1: Seems like it.
0: I don't actually know. I did so many of them. Yeah, okay, I think that's it. All right, so I think it's... Yeah, all right, I'll publish. I will publish. How do I publish that?
1: Export MP3 and put it in Telegram.
0: Publish. Publish.
1: Where is it published?
0: I'm going to make it public on the Suno site and I'll just link to it.
1: Oh, okay. Cool.
0: So.
1: Can Suno take out the main vocal?
0: Oh, yeah. You want to try that?
1: And add lyrics?
0: Yeah, I can try that.
1: That would be so cool.
0: Mm-hmm.
1: We have a guy that currently sings an AI song. We just grabbed the video from YouTube.
0: That's a thing, huh?
1: Sing it. Yeah.
0: That's a thing.
1: Yeah.
0: So people are making their own songs?
1: Oh, no. He didn't make it himself. He doesn't.
0: Oh, it's somebody else's AI song.
1: Yeah.
0: Interesting,
1: yeah.
0: But I liked it.
1: Yeah. Yeah.
0: Huh. Yeah, I mean, there when you go on Suno sites on their main page, some of their songs are pretty decent. Actually, it's pretty surprising. Okay, where is this one? All right, it's this one. So you want? Let's see if I can get stems, essentially.
1: Yeah, Suno Karaoke. Yep.
0: Remat, get stems. All right.
1: I would love just to see people's reactions when I sing it. That'd be really interesting.
0: Advanced split costs more money, but you can do auto split. No, I'm going to try. I'll try auto split and see how that does.
1: Yeah.
0: They have like all these features that are keeping like, but you could, if you want, keep your flow going. Automatically top up your credits when you run low. Am I running low? I wonder if that means I'm running low. Don't really know how that works. All right. So do we, we're going with Not My Backyard?
1: Yeah. Okay. Yeah.
0: All right. All right. We had a good Suno Karaoke is an interesting idea.
1: Yeah.
0: And I've seen some other models out there that are kind of like designed to help remove vocals and stuff.
1: Mm-hmm.
0: So it looks like it backs it into, looks like it breaks it into lead vocal, background vocals, drums. Oh my God. These are way too many. I don't need all these.
1: Yep. Just taking out the lead vocal.
0: I just want the lead vocal.
1: Out. Yeah.
0: Yeah. I know, but it's like, it's breaking it out into, I wonder if I just, maybe I could just mute that when it's done. I bet that's what I do. Maybe I just mute that and then I can download it.
1: Ooh, it's getting warm.
0: Yeah, see, that would be 9 stems. That's not right. Huh.
1: Could mix the minus, says Wes. I don't know what that means.
0: He's being helpful. Look at this, though. I mean, like, I got a whole, like, editor here going.
1: Wow.
0: Isn't this something? Like, it's really... It's...
1: Can you just click on lead vocal and delete?
0: Well, that's what I'm thinking. It's this one right here, which I've already muted, I think.
1: Oh, yeah. Okay.
0: Here, I can mute.
1: Ah.
0: I got to upgrade to mute.
1: Okay,
0: Are you serious?
1: That's funny.
0: Okay.
1: Or maybe to mute more than one. Or, oh.
0: Yeah, I don't think so.
1: Yeah. Okay.
0: Okay, I'll try. I can try another way, though. I could try another way. I'll figure it out. But all right, we'll wrap it up there.
1: Okay.
0: It is getting warm, isn't it?
1: It is.
0: Yeah, it just kicks up
1: just
0: all of
1: suddenly.
0: A sudden. Like, as soon as the clouds clear. Tell you what. All right, well, I'll leave you with another song. Thank you, everybody, for being here. Thank you, Mumble Room. Appreciate you very much. Thank you, everybody, who joined us in the live chats, giving it that live vibe. Appreciate you. Shout out, we have Jonas Knucken, probably not right, over on YouTube. EO Flow, also not right. Used to watch Last, though. That's awesome. In mega stereo sound. Hello, and some people on Twitch, too. Thanks for joining us. We're going to get out of here, leave you with a song, and hope you'll join us for LUP on Sunday, and then we're back on Tuesday. See you next time. Bye, members. Appreciate you. Have a great week.
2: I posted keep the

0: It's just a nice little combo. But if that wasn't my setup, Todoist, I think, would be my go-to just because of the API, the general integrations, all of that's really nice. But Brent, what are you using for task management besides paper? I know you use a lot of paper.
1: It's true. You've caught me doing the paper thing. Yeah, I think I need an upgrade in this area. I did flirt with exactly the solution you mentioned with Jeff, because when I was here and Jeff was like just cruising through that task list, it looked really sexy, actually. I was looking over his shoulder. I was like, that looks really nice, especially dark mode and everything.
0: I know, and he's adding notes and context.
1: Colors, and, too. Yeah, and, yeah. And so I think the problem for me is actually not the apps, because it sounds like they're there, and certainly with Nextcloud being the center of my ecosystem, like everything's already in place. I think I just need an upgrade, you know, in my discipline yeah. matrix or something.
0: Maybe an extra day in the week to
1: Oh, can we? Yeah, please.
0: Okay, I got to talk server OSs. Not a lot of surprise for me. So what about you, Alex? Anything interesting happen with you in server realms?
2: No, not really. I still run Proxmox almost everywhere in my house, and VPS land, it's Ubuntu 22.04. I do have designs on switching out some of the more appliance nodes, particularly the VPSs, to Nix and having, you know, remote builders and all that kind of stuff figured out. Still a bit of learning for me to do there before I can do that reliably. But that's what I'm hoping I'll do in 2024 anyway.
1: I'm curious, Alex, when you say Nix, do you mean like using the Nix package manager on these, you know, like Ubuntu, for instance? Or do you mean more Nix OS completely as the entire operating system?
2: I think if you're going to go Nix on Linux, you may as well just go all in.
0: Yeah! Yeah. I am so happy with my Odroid at home running Nix OS. We're going Nix OS everywhere as I can. I tell you what, the OBS machine this year, Nix OS.
1: How's that been?
0: Great. In fact, fun. For the first time ever, the OBS machine isn't this sacred cow that we can't touch.
1: Right.
0: It's always been this delicate, precious thing that you don't change anything on. And now, after the show sometimes, after we shut everything down and we've had some food, Wes and I are like, you want to try switching XYZ out?
1: You guys.
0: Like, what if we just move the whole thing over to Wayland and Pipewire and just see if it works? And Plasma 6. Let's try Plasma 6, too. And if it doesn't, it's just one entry in Grub and we go back and everything's fine. You can completely break your production system, one of your most critical systems. You can experiment, you can test, you can try, you can develop, you can destroy, and then you can be like, all right, good time. All right, rollback.
1: That's so powerful.
0: It is massive. It's massive for us. And so there was a moment where I was going on the road and we had to switch from Wayland back to X11. And we're like, well, what if this breaks something? Oh, we'll just roll back. Yeah, no big deal. Yeah, it's been huge for production systems. And so it's been the year of Nix for me.
1: Well, and I feel like, at least in my own mind, and I think it's been true of each of you as well, that often in this conversation about Nix OS, Ansible comes up as like, well, you could just do many of these things in Ansible. But that's a good example of when you're running Nix OS,
0: native,
1: going
0: right there,
1: the whole
0: yeah.
1: thing.
0: Yeah.
1: These are some of the nice little features that you do get out of it that are, worth it.
2: The thing about Ansible really is that it fits into the older, dare I say, style of thinking about Linux systems. And it got it bridged the gap between where Nix is now and where Linux was before. There is an issue, though, that I don't think I've fully solved yet with switching to Nix in the cloud, though, which is trying to find a VPS provider that will let me run Nix OS natively. I did figure out that you can just boot custom images on Hetzner the other day, which was kind of nice.
0: Yeah. Also, you can just basically take over any distro.
1: You are the Borg now.
0: And just I think we even did it live on LUP once.
1: With Nix Anywhere.
0: Yeah, I think we had Wes just re-Nixify a VPS from like Ubuntu to Nix OS live, and it just switches. It kind of just goes in, it cheroots, and it just takes over.
1: it's kind of magical, actually, and I think, Alex, you would really enjoy playing with that.
2: Probably.
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2: So continuing the theme of NICs and everything like that, my primary workstations this year have seen quite the change in how I manage the configuration for those systems. I'm still using macOS as my daily driver because I'm doing an awful lot more video than I was a year ago. And, you know, Final Cut is pretty good, and the M1 stuff, and, you know, we all know this.
0: Actually, I will just say, just to support what you're saying, for the first time in like 6 months, I did video on a Mac again after doing it on my Linux box, just doing quick little cut stuff. Oh my God, Alex, it's so much better on the M1 platform than it is. Like the export stuff, it's like just saving a file. Like I'm exporting to an H.264 file, and it just goes so quick, it's like I just saved a JPEG.
1: Oh, man.
0: So it really is very impressive.
2: I actually did a render for one of my YouTube videos the other day and, you know, went through to play with Ella for a bit whilst it rendered. You've seen the programmer's code compiling XKCD comic, right? That's basically how I felt about video rendering. And I've got the Mac Studio in front of me with an M2 Max in it, and it must have done it in like 2 minutes. It was unbelievable. But I've adopted, on my Mac workstations, Nix Darwin in a Flake setup, and it has just been wonderful. Absolutely wonderful.
0: Yeah, I think the most impressive thing was that when you got your latest machine, you took like a 2-day setup process into like 30 minutes.
2: I mean, I've still got to log into everything, which is still a pain in the ass.
0: But yeah, yeah.
2: Yeah, the installing of all the brew apps and, you know, configuring system preferences just the way I liked them, putting the dock in the right place, changing the order of the icons in the dock, configuring my terminal to have the correct completions and history. And there's just so many little things that, you know, when you're moving into a new shell, a new Mac, it's like a hermit crab into a new shell. It takes you a good week or two typically and I think I've cut that down to maybe a day or two.
1: That is impressive. You mentioned brew in there. Isn't there quite an overlap between those two package managers? I'm curious why you're sticking with brew for certain things.
2: I don't know why. That's just how you do it, isn't it?
1: Oh, Alex, you'll grow up one day.
0: You can install more from Nix, yeah.
2: I do install a lot of tools from Nix, but there are certain things like casks, I think, for like GUI applications on macOS that the brew side of things still makes sense. I don't have a ton of brew stuff, but please, if you're in the audience and you care about such things, go and look at my Nix config repo on GitHub, Ironic Badger Nix config, and tell me what I'm doing wrong. I'd love to know because I'm just in sponge mode with Nix right now.
0: Nothing really interesting for me workstation-wise. NixOS everywhere. The only thing that's really changed for me is I went from Plasma last year to GNOME this year because 44 and 45 I was just really interested in. So that's kind of it for me. And then Asahi Linux on the M1 Max that is also GNOME. That's been pretty great. And then I got one Mac machine right here that's been really nice too for some Mac stuff. So nothing too strange there. So let's move on to more of the back end stuff. What about reverse proxy? I wanted to put this one in specifically because I had a bit of a switcheroo this year. Started the year with Traffic and actually ended up back on Nginx.
2: How come?
0: Nothing too dramatic there. When I switched to NixOS and started working with Wes on it, we came across some ways to just easily pull in Nginx and just define everything right there in a very simple to understand way. And I thought I could understand the entire setup and it could fit in one terminal window. And I thought, well, let's just go with that. And it's worked for me and I haven't needed to change.
2: That's just the thing, isn't it? If it's working, don't touch it. But so Traffic's really nice because you define it in the same place as you define the application's configuration, if you're using Docker in it anyway, in the compose file. But I, as part of that whole network reshuffle in the spring, threw up a Caddy LXC system. And I have been absolutely loving the simplicity of Caddy files for the last 6, 8, 9 months, whatever it's been. Just a few lines, like 3 or 4 lines of config per service. Okay, it doesn't live alongside the service itself, but it does mean that non-Dockerized services, things like Blue Iris and my Proxmox front ends and yada, yada, yada, all now go through this one Caddy instance on the LAN, and it's great, honestly.
0: Any interesting things changing in your container setup? I've begun the year playing around with Podman. I also played around with the Podman Docker Compose compatibility and ended up sticking with Docker.
2: Well, we had a bit of a scare with Docker in the middle of the year, didn't we?
0: Yep.
2: If you remember. We did a special LUP on it, I think.
0: Yeah, and remember the ridiculous with the whole, it was an account switcheroo with the payment stuff, but also there was some namespace potential poaching that was going to happen.
2: Yeah.
0: Docker kind of walked it back a bit.
2: They did. So it was the whole rate limiting situation, I think, if I recall. But no, I'm still sticking at the moment with Docker Engine, whatever you call it, Docker and Docker Compose, running through my Ansible generator. I wrote that as I was emigrating, and I've been here 5 years now, so I guess I'm going strong into year six using that system.
0: Good. You know, if it works, especially for that kind of stuff, keep it.
2: I do want to, you and I spent some time with a friend of mine talking through some Nix containers with systemd nspawn and installing Tailscale into each container itself effectively, and then having each service as its own node on a tailnet, that kind of thing. And that kind of stuff piqued my interest. It's going to be a lot of work, you know, cognitive to understand what's going on because it's all flakes and all that kind of stuff. But I feel like that's probably where I will end up this time next year, but we'll see, I guess.
0: Yeah, just to underscore what you're saying there, that setup eliminates the need for the reverse proxy.
1: That's what I need. Because the reverse proxy for me has been...
0: It's just a barrier.
1: Yeah.
0: It's like a whole thing you got to figure out before you can do the other stuff.
1: I've been stuck at that point for about 3 years now, and I just haven't really had the time to like really dive in.
0: I hear that all the time.
1: Confident about it.
0: I hear that all the time. I hear that all the time. And it's like, but boy, once you just learned it, it's not a big deal. Like, I could show you my Nginx config and be like, oh, okay. You would literally be like, that's not a big deal. However, there is just a conceptual thing you got to get around. You got to, you know, and for me, it's easier because I was in the industry when reverse proxies became a thing. So I was deploying reverse proxies when they were first a thing. And so it just made sense initially. But I hear that all the time. And what this Tailscale setup does is it takes out the reverse proxy and it puts the actual individual application directly on the tailnet. And then you just connect directly between the different applications as you need on the tailnet.
2: But you've got to learn Nix, which in and of itself, unless you enjoy rock climbing and the view from the top, the learning curve for that, I would argue, is a lot steeper than just learning reverse proxy. But
1: well, one consideration I always have with network stuff, especially when I'm learning it as I'm implementing it, is just a security consideration. So that's a big part of, I think, why I've hesitated. It's like, I don't feel that comfortable with my own skill set at doing it well and right to protect myself. So,
0: but let's talk about file systems for a moment, because this, I think, is the area where we probably diverge the most. I don't disagree with you necessarily, but in terms of actual implementation, we probably just disagree the most.
2: ZFS for anything important, and people in the audience give me a hard time for switching between Z and Z all the time, and my brain doesn't know what side of the ocean it's on. I just... Oh, yeah, Canadians say Z as well, don't they?
1: Sure do.
0: Yeah, I think we got more Zs and Zs on this one.
2: Like my little abbreviation, Alex KTZ, that's what I say in my head, but then when I'm spelling it to someone at the post office, it could be KTZ, whatever. Anyway, I digress. ZFS for anything important, mostly because of the checksumming and data protection features of the snapshotting features and the fact that I can do the replication really easily at the block level instead of worrying about some of the chunking stuff you were talking about earlier, Brent, with Borg and Restic and all that kind of stuff. For media files, or the more ephemeral side of my storage needs, each disk is just XFS with MergerFS on top to merge it together into one single mount point. So what that allows me to do is to have, I don't know, 5 data disks in my media server of differing sizes. One could be USB, One could be SATA, one could be NVMe, for example. It doesn't matter. They don't have to be the same size like with RAID. So just any array of JBOD disks I can bring into a MergerFS, air quotes, array, if you like, and then I view all of the files on those drives as if they were all on the same drive, all together with a bunch of policies underneath. I then use SnapRAID to calculate parity for the data on that JBOD. But I'm considering dropping it altogether. In the last 7 years since I first wrote Perfect Media Server over on linuxserver.io, I think I've recovered files once or twice using SnapRAID. And since I've moved all of my critical data over to ZFS, I've used it precisely zero times.
0: I have been reducing my XFS usage this year as the longtime maintainer stepped aside. A new maintainer's in there. They're doing a great job. But I just decided that maybe it was getting old enough. I was using XFS when probably most people in this listening probably weren't using computers. I mean, I've been using it for a very, very long time. And so I to me, it just seems like maybe it's getting to the point where it's, well, it's going to go through kind of a transitionary year. And what you just described, what you do with MergerFS and your JBODs, I actually do kind of the reverse with ButterFS. And this is why I continue to deploy more ButterFS. I agree with you, ZFS is fantastic and everybody should use it and don't use ButterFS. But what I do is I set up a very crappy RAID because I just have really crappy disk hanging off my Odroid over SATA or USB. And I set up some mirrors with that. And, you know, maybe this is like a 4 terabyte mirror over here and like a 1 terabyte mirror over here and like a 2 terabyte mirror over here. And then I use ButterFS add volume and it just kind of creates, I'm not sure, I'm probably getting the command wrong, but it creates essentially a one giant virtual disk. And it doesn't matter if this one's 2 terabytes and this one's 1 terabyte. It'll create one kind of unified storage point that I can mount and then put all my media on that'll go across all those devices. And, you know, it's built into the Linux kernel, so it always works, just works every time, even on my root device. It's fantastic on, like, ARM devices and on, like, Odroids, where I'm talking, like, really low resources. And then to have kind of these advanced capabilities where I can do ButterFS send, I have compression capabilities, I have encryption capabilities, I can do these kind of add all these different disparate disks into one giant volume things, all kind of just built in with tools that just kind of are really simple to understand and come pre-installed. I just can't turn that away. And I think that's a great thing. And I don't think people should discount ButterFS at all. But, you know, if I had a Xeon box that I was reusing with 128 gigs of RAM and, you know, 20 plus terabytes of storage, I'd probably be using ZFS on it myself. But for me, it's been less XFS, more ButterFS, just because of the hardware I'm running.
2: My primary server is just an i5-8500. And it's got 64 gigs of RAM in it?
0: Yeah. Yeah, you don't need a lot. I'm just saying, like, if I was building a big box.
2: Right. But then you're also speaking to the guy who was spending most of his afternoon looking at Epic Rome-based CPUs and wanting to upgrade his HL15 CPU. So
0: let's go.
2: You know, What I will say, though, is that one of the really nice things about Butter versus ZFS is that it's built into the Linux kernel. You know, I've kind of largely sidestepped that being an issue by running exclusively Proxmox everywhere because they baked that in thanks to Ubuntu having the courage to ship ZFS as part of their distribution. No more DKMS for me. I kind of swore off that a while ago because it's just a bad experience.
0: Yeah, it's not so bad on Ubuntu.
2: And then NixOS also now it's just a couple of lines and you've got it too.
0: It's basically baked in.
1: We have seen a couple bugs in all of these file systems this year, too, I think.
0: Yeah, yeah. ButterFS, Extended 4, ZFS, XFS. they all kind of had some bad bugs this year. I was looking back at the stories, and ZFS almost made it, man. It almost made it. But then they had some data corruption errors. Now, what are you doing home automation hardware-wise, Alex? I know you've moved things around a little bit. I imagine it's all Home Assistant still.
2: Still Home Assistant. That'll be the surprise to absolutely nobody in the audience.
0: Ding, ding, ding. Yes, the home automation category is Home Assistant for both of us. Surprise.
2: I found this year real joy in switching my Zigbee controller. We've documented it in the show several times that I kind of wasn't super sold on Zigbee over the years. And I switched to one built by a chap called Tubes ZB. There you go. I used Z that time. See, it's interchangeable in my brain, audience. Stop giving me a hard time, please. The Tubes ZB Zigbee controller is powered over Ethernet. It has a little radio in it, so it can live in the house where it makes the most sense for the device to physically live. And then it connects back to Home Assistant over Ethernet as a serial device over Ethernet. So I don't need a USB dongle hanging out the back of my box in the basement, zip tied to a cross member underneath my house in the basement with no antenna on it. You know, so I was using the Combi 2 for a long time and it was just not a good experience. And this Tubes ZB coordinator and router has been absolutely fabulous. First time, every time, on buttons, on the IKEA smart blinds I bought, on all of the Akara temperature sensors that I've kitted the house out with. It's great. It's just fabulous. I have no bad things to say about it whatsoever.
0: If people ask me, hey, I only want to buy one, which should I get? And I want reliability as a top thing. I'm still recommending Z-Wave because it's 900 megahertz and you just can't beat 900 megahertz. But what happened for me with Zigbee was the realization this year that it's all in the repeaters. If you're trying to cover some location, you need to get like smart plugs and you need to strategically place them. And where you can really be taken out, man, and I am still gets me. It still gets me to this day. I got one just as an experiment, Zigbee LED light strip off of Amazon. I thought, how easy could this be? We had an LED light strip replaced. I just want one color. I want it on Zigbee. I'll put it here. And of course, it drops off the Zigbee network about once a week. And the way the Zigbee network works is everything is mesh. Well, wouldn't you know it, a bunch of devices this year, like the Christmas tree, are connecting to this LED light strip as their node that they route through. And so when this guy drops off, they all die. So now like my Christmas lights and my Christmas tree aren't turning off on time or at the bedtime script. And if you cannot control that, you cannot. All you can do is like turn a device off, unplug it, have stuff refig itself out and reconnect, and then plug the other device back in. Hope it doesn't reconfig. And I find that to be very frustrating with Zigbee. But getting powerful repeaters that are a good option for nodes to connect to, I think is the best, as far as I know. Let me know otherwise. As far as I know, it's the best solution to this. But Alex, I've never, ever in years had to do that with Z-Wave devices. So there's still that. But Zigbee's, you know, I guess at least it's open source.
2: What about you, Brent? Do you have any home automation desires do you have any changes over the last year or desires for next?
1: No changes because there wasn't really much in place. But I think desires is a good category. As I get more adventurous with my own little home lab setup, definitely think there are some opportunities to do some automations of certain things. I'm installing like new heaters and stuff in my cabin as backup source. And
2: that's how it starts. Solve a real problem.
0: And heaters.
1: I'm really hoping to just bait you, Chris, to come out and.
0: I know. You know. Yeah.
1: And
0: I know.
1: Alex, if you want to join, we could do a whole project out of it.
0: Oh, we could. Lighting for this guy, right? Because he lives in an area where it's dark for a very long time. So some automated lighting. Keep it nice. Yeah, heating.
1: I could see a pretty cool setup out there. Mostly like utility, but bring it on.
0: Okay, so our final category, the honorable mentions category. I just have a really quick one. This one just is obvious. It's the ESP32 platform. It has just been fantastically useful this year. We have sensors in every room in the studio measuring temperature and humidity, thanks to listener Jeff. They've been incorporated in multiple different ways into the RV to automate essential functions of my RV now. Like, absolutely essential functions.
1: Built literally into the wall.
0: Yep, built into the wall in a few cases, and also built into, like, some control boxes and whatnot out in, like, the water bay. And they're just the potential with the ESP32 platform is remarkable. And then you combine it with the Year of Voice and the ESP32-powered little remote listening devices. It's just, for me, been like the Swiss Army knife of self-hosting this year.
2: You know, what's really interesting is my item on this list was 3D printers. In the last month, I have switched from a fully open Prusa i3 Mark 3S Plus and Octoprint combo to a pair of Bamboo Lab printers, which I made a video about on YouTube if you're interested. But what I found was really interesting was their cheaper model that I bought, the P1S. That entire 3D printer runs off an ESP32.
0: Ah, how about that? That's really impressive, although also kind of concerning.
2: It's kind of amazing.
0: Knowing how powerful. Yeah, it is.
2: So off this thing, they're able to run not only the 3D printer itself, but also a webcam somehow. Okay, it's like 0.5 frames a second webcam, but the fact it works at all is kind of amazing. And the Wi-Fi and all the rest of it. So, you know, those ESP devices, they just enable so many applications that were just impossible at the price points that these things are shipping at now.
0: And the accessories are endless. You can browse on Amazon and Alibaba and all these other places. Just sensors, probes, all kinds of stuff. 45homelab.com. The HL15 is here. It's available for purchase now in three different configurations, depending on what you need. We're talking big, strong, and fast. And it is also beautiful. And one of my favorite things is powered by open source. They've got a great system on there where you can install applications running Rocky Linux under the hood. And you know 45 drives, right? They're well known for their direct wired approach, high performance, enterprise grade capacity. They're bringing that to the home lab. Their design ethos, their performance ethos, their enterprise stability ethos, all coming into a box that you can have that lives up to your ideals in your home lab. With applications that staff have handpicked and a community forum, which is active and helping people get it all sorted out and really learn this box. And man, does this thing look like it can cook too. Super fast, and you can build it up to your own particular configuration or buy one that's pretty much ready to go. Go check it out. It's beautiful. It's here. It's fast. It's the HL15. It's 45homelab.com from the folks at 45 Drives. That's 45homelab.com.
1: Well, given it's the last show of the year, we got our last boots batch of the year. I bet we've got some doozies in here.
0: Look at that. Shafts and Spanner came in with 20,000 sats.
1: Woohoo.
0: Kicking some boots with some boots using Podverse. He says, Chris, I share your pain about syncing watch status between Plex and Jellyfin. Then I found Plex Jellyfin Watched. It's a Docker container. He links it for us. We'll have a link in the show notes. And it does exactly what you want. Full sync between multiple Plex and Jellyfin and MB servers. All local. No need to share your media library with the tracker sites. Now I've just got to go sort out the wife approval factor. Oh, you're on the right track.
2: That's a great pick.
0: Yeah, we had this sent in. Yeah, a couple of times. This is vindication, Alex. This is vindication. Multiple people are running Jellyfin and Plex at the same time. We're not alone.
1: Do you ever feel like sometimes we mention things on air and we're lucky enough that, I don't know, people go out and make it, or that they have the same use cases and we just get to discover these things over and over? Like,
0: I honestly thought I was the only idiot trying to like manage a Plex and a Jellyfin server on the same box at the same time.
1: Why would you do that?
0: It feels like chasing your own tail. But you know what? Shaft and Spanner has been chasing that tail plenty enough.
2: It almost reminds me of running two or three different note systems all at the same time and knowing deep down that Evernote isn't the right long-term solution.
0: Damn it,
2: sticking
0: Alex.
2: With it for years and years and years.
0: God, it burns. It burns. Yeah.
2: The thing is, though, it wasn't about you two, but Plex was the gateway drug that got me into self-hosting in the first place. Plex is the reason that I'm sat here speaking to you right now. So I have a soft spot for it, despite their behavior this year.
0: Remaking Eden comes in with 20,000. That's just a quick keeping the shirt on Chris's back boost. Oh. Well, that's nice. That's true. Also, I wanted to quickly mention that the music assistant has come leaps and bounds in the last few months since I tried it. It really does seem like the Sonos killer I always wanted. I use whatever speakers I want with all the music services I could possibly want. And the piece of resistance is that it has a lovely UI. It's still in beta, but it is getting very close.
2: What is this music assistant that he's talking about? Is this something built into Home Assistant?
0: No, but it should be, right? When I heard that, I thought the same thing. Wouldn't that be great? But no, I don't think it's officially built in, but it is. It's just, you know, it's like a plugin or an add-on or whatever for Home Assistant, I believe.
2: Cool. Yeah, I actually dug out an old Chromecast audio that I found in the bottom of a box to power my garage speakers this week. So I would love some better way from iOS, because casting from iOS doesn't allow you to put it as part of an AirPlay group. And I just want the whole house. Sometimes when you're tidying out, like, the whole house, you just want the whole house pumping with the same tunes sometimes, you know?
0: Yeah. Yeah. So if you have that integrated, like if you have your HomePods connected to your Home Assistant, you could potentially use this to send out media. This is great. A great idea.
2: It's party mode. I want a party mode button.
0: Yes. Party automation. Thank you, Remaking Eden. I will check that out in the downtime. Tom's dad comes in with a Spaceballs boost. 1, 2, 3, 4, 5 sats using the index.
1: I have that same combination on my luggage.
0: Huh. Genius. You put out a call for a thermostat solution. I did. He says, here's my thermostat Home Assistant setup. I have a 4-zone hot water baseboard system. Buying 4 smart thermostats was a non-starter. This was the use case that tipped me into home automation and using Home Assistant. The hardware consists of a single board Sonoff 4-channel Pro, which is an ESP32 Plus for relays. The relays control the zone values just as the traditional thermostats would. This runs 4 instances of ESP Home thermostat module, all connected to Home Assistant. The temperature sensing is done with a $4 Yaomei temperature sensor with custom firmware scattered around the house. I then have another ESP32 that is picking up Bluetooth from Yaomei's devices, sending back to Home Assistant over MQTT. I was originally worried about all the moving parts for such a critical function. However, after 2 years in service, I've only recently had problems with the Bluetooth bridge stopping. I've had an automation that just restarts it. Things are better. Thanks for the great show.
2: I've thought about doing this a few times because

0: thing and garage doors opening and stuff have certain edge cases every once in a while that I missed. And the last thing I want is for my heat to do the same thing. So.
1: Oh, yeah, absolutely. Yes. Although I blast the furnace and the AC very rarely. Well, no, I mean, it depends on the time of year. Also, Darvin came in with 3,200 sats on his setup. We'll put that in the boost barn. And then we got 5,833 from E-Rock on how he controls his Fujitsu mini splits with an IR blaster using Home Assistant.
0: I had a lot of feedback about this one in particular. There is a project called Smart IR, and I've been able to hook it up using a Broadlink. I think it's a RM4 mini or pro or something like that. I've been able to hook that up using Smart IR, and then it has a bunch of pre-configured IR codes for all the different remotes built into it. So in Home Assistant now, I've got it's not a two-way connection, so like the infrared system doesn't know the current state of the air conditioner. So yeah. If I change the temperature using the physical remote in the garage versus the Home Assistant front page, the two are out of sync and it causes a problem. Because when you send an infrared command with this thing, it sends the entire state of the remote through infrared every single time. So it says,
1: oh,
0: fan at this speed, I want you to be this temperature in this mode with vane in this particular mode. Like, so there
2: just
0: must be
2: blasting the IR.
0: There must be thousands of codes in this remote for every single possible permutation, but that's how it goes.
1: Okay. Gene Bean comes in with a row of ducks. Hey, Alex, I really liked how you structured your Nyx Flake, and I'm glad you mentioned it here. I'm taking inspiration to improve mine.
2: Oh.
0: Gene Bean reached out to me this week and said this on, I think it was Discord. We were in a little chat. Such a nice chap, but I feel like such a noob when it comes to Nyx. I was considering submitting a talk for NyxCon USA because it's at the same time as Scale and I'm going to be there. But I'm like, who am I to talk about Nyx? I mean, I don't know. I don't know anything about Nyx, but
1: I don't know. You keep going. Just roll it. I mean, you can. Next year, you'll be even better. The year after that, you'll be even better.
2: Yeah,
1: just get that rolling.
2: I'm going
1: to
2: very much encourage you to do that talk,
1: yeah.
2: Alex, because I think you come at it from a different angle than
1: True.
2: Many folks. And if I learned anything at the last few NyxOS meetups I've attended in Berlin, everybody has their own way, and there's not necessarily a perfectly right way or a perfectly wrong way.
0: That's the problem, because it's when you try and look up for a specific solution to solve a specific problem, sometimes I just want the answer. I don't want the entire works of Chaucer explaining to me why 8 people did it 9 different ways, you know?
1: Yeah, that's true. Although I still want you to do it, because then maybe you could do it at Linux Fest too. And I think we need some Nyx talks at Linux Fest.
0: You know, the spring is filling up fast. We've got Scale and NyxCon in March.
1: Mm-hmm.
0: Then we've got Texas Linux Fest and the Solar Eclipse. And there's also a track day in Austin that I'm considering driving the Golf over for.
1: Oh, yeah, yeah.
0: 2 weeks after that is Linux Fest Northwest. It's going to be a busy spring, I tell you.
1: Yeah, but then you can rest for the rest of the year.
2: I might hit my first FOSDEM too this year.
0: Yeah, that would be pretty sweet. So that's February. We've also got JB meetups coming. So keep an eye on meetup.com/JupiterBroadcasting for where in the world Brent Jerva is going to be this week.
1: Okay, here's the last one. It's a tough one. It's a tough one from Scuffed One. Scuffed writes in 10,000 sats. All this talk about switching from Plex to Jellyfin, but what about old MB guys?
2: Yeah.
0: I bought a lifetime pass and then I did the rug pull. So F those guys.
1: All right. All right. Wow. Okay. Yeah, I kind of just tapped in after the whole split, and I've always gone with the Jellyfin route. Thank you, everybody who boosted in. Really appreciate it. This was a whopper, and we hope you had a great holiday. We had 8 boosters across 10 boosts. Not everything made into the show for time, but we do put that in the boost barn, which is linked in the show notes. We made 83,600 sats. Thank you very much, everybody who supports this production, either by a boost or by becoming an SRE. You can, yes, a site reliability engineer for this here show at selfhosted.show/SRE. You get this show directly, ad-free, and a little bonus content. You get a post-show as well. We really appreciate it. Thank you, everybody who does support the show directly. Stay tuned. Brent has a very special post-show topic.
2: I sure do.
1: Yeah.
0: If you're still listening at this point, you know, it's a bumper holiday episode. Thank you very much for listening, everybody. You can go to selfhosted.show/contact. That's the place to go to get in touch with us. And you can find me at alex.ktz.me.
1: I'll do it on Weapon X at Chris Elias.
2: I think you could probably find me on that Linux Unplugged.
1: There you go. LinuxUnplugged.com.
0: As always, thanks for listening, everybody. That was selfhosted.show/113.
1: I'm really excited. You know, I didn't realize that we needed this hero.

Oracle is swooping in to keep Linux free, and they say they can't afford not to. You see, in 2006, out of their goodwill, and for the people of this world, Oracle launched a RHEL-compatible distribution that offered support and lets you run your applications like it were RHEL. And they did that, and they chose RHEL, they write on their blog, because we did not want to fragment the Linux community. And our effort to remain compatible has been enormously successful. And all along, Oracle has done this for us, not so that way they could undercut a competitor, not so that way they could try to control the stack in a free software world, but because they wanted to prevent fragmentation and they didn't want the user to suffer. And while Oracle and IBM have compatible Linux distributions, they have very different ideas about the responsibilities and the open source stewards about for an operating system under the GPL version 2, Oracle writes. And they're pretty upset about the change that Red Hat has made. Of course, they attribute it to IBM and they say, quote, why did IBM make this change? Well, if you read IBM's blog, which if I check, links to redhat.com. But if you read IBM's blog attempting to explain its rationale, it boils down to, quote, at Red Hat, thousands of people spend their time writing code to enable new features, fixing bugs, integrating different packages, and then supporting that work for a long time. We have to pay people to do that work. Well, Oracle writes, isn't it interesting? IBM doesn't want to continue publicly releasing RHEL source code because it has to pay its engineers, they ask. That seems odd, they write. And given that Red Hat has a successful, independent, open source company, they chose to publicly release the RHEL source and pay its engineers for many years before IBM acquired them in 2019. Something has changed, they imply. Something is amiss. But Oracle's going to stand up, and they're going to fight IBM. Oracle, they write, will continue to release a RHEL-compatible distribution to the extent they can. They say in the past they had access to RHEL source code because, man, that made it real easy. But from a practical standpoint, they believe Oracle is going to remain as compatible as they can, even through the future. But, you know, they have some words of wisdom. They write, if you're a Linux developer who disagrees with IBM's actions and you believe in the Linux freedom the way we do, we're hiring. Come work for us, Red Hat employees, is essentially what they're saying. And then they have an observation for ISVs, you know, places out there that maybe run CentOS for customers. They write, IBM's actions are not in your best interest. 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I really love this paragraph. This is my favorite in here, maybe my second favorite, because it is Oracle essentially advocating to have everybody chip away at the very foundation of which they've built their product on top of. Stop contributing to RHEL and come contribute to Oracle Linux. Well, that's how does that work when you base your product on RHEL? Where does that lead? And then they wrap it up with, they say, a big idea. Big idea for you, IBM, they say. You say you don't want to have to pay all those RHEL developers. Of course, they never said that. That's not what they said at all. It's an obvious twisting of their words, but they continue. Here's how you can save money. Just pull from us. Become a downstream distributor of Oracle Linux. We'll happily take on the burden. And that's the line that betrays their motivation to behind this entire thing and shows you they are capitalizing on the underinformed and the emotional reactions out there. Because you couldn't do this. There would be no Oracle Linux to base on if there was no RHEL. This is an absolutely preposterous thing to say that is leveraging low information fools out there to get them all riled up.

0: 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My name is Chris.
1: My name is Wes.
2: And my name is Brent.
0: Hello, gentlemen. Well, coming up on the show today, the fallout from the recent Red Hat Enterprise changes has grown to a whole new level. You might have just gotten a taste of that. And Fedora is proposing telemetry collection for Fedora Workstation 40 going forward.
1: Say it ain't so.
0: It's true, Wes, but never fear. Red Hat's Director of Software Engineering will be joining us in a little bit to dig into the details, and I do indeed ask him the hard questions. And then we'll round out the show with some boosts and picks and a lot more. 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
5: Aloha.
0: Hello, everybody. Thank you for joining us today up there.
1: I think we'll need them.
0: Now, a quick reminder before we go too far into the show. Brent's going to be in Berlin at a meetup on Saturday, July 22nd. Meetup.com/Jupiter Broadcasting for that. We just want to mention it now because it's coming up very soon by the time you hear this. Any new details to share with us, Brent?
2: I think my new detail is that I'm really highly considering doing two meetups again this time. Last time we did that last minute, I think we should just plan on doing that. So we've got July 22, that's the Saturday. And then I was thinking maybe the following weekend, like the 20...
0: Brent?
6: The cone
0: yeah.
6: of science.
0: Brent?
2: Oh.
0: Yeah. We don't want to put this in the show, but I don't know if you should tell him, right? It's like you tell the one meetup so that way as many people show up. And then he's like, oh, surprise, we got another meetup, you know, because otherwise people might just punt the first meetup altogether. So I don't know.
1: Yeah, you want them to feel like they've missed their only opportunity to see you and then surprise.
0: It's like the call for papers has a deadline and then it always gets extended a little bit. But like that deadline brings a lot of papers in. So I don't know. All right. Well, anyways, back to it.
6: The cone of silence.
0: Yeah, so meetup. Well, only one meetup for sure. Only one meetup. Yeah, meetup.com/Jupiter Broadcasting.
1: You better make it.
2: I'll be there for 2 weeks, but I'm really busy. So,
0: Yeah. He doesn't want to eat food and chat with people and socialize. It's no good. It's no good. All right. Well, let's get into our first story this week. And that is sort of the furthering of the Clone Wars that we saw after Red Hat Enterprise Linux announced that their source RPMs would no longer directly be available and that Rails source would be available upstream via the CentOS stream GitHub. And we've been watching Rocky Linux and Alma Linux and Oracle Linux all have their responses, and we'll get into some of the updates there. But I think one of the bigger things that happened this week is SUSE made quite an announcement. SUSE announced that instead of using OpenSUSE, you should use their new RHEL fork. And they've also announced that they're going to put $10 million of investment behind it. They write, quote, "We have a responsibility to defend these values," talking about free software. "This investment will preserve the flow of innovation for years to come and ensure that customers and community alike are not subjected to vendor lock-in and have genuine choice as well today." And of course, this is a hypocritical statement by SUSE because they would probably trade their left arm to have the market share RHEL has and to have the vendor lock-in situation RHEL has. And this is the only kind of position they have. It's a position of weakness as they want RHEL's market share. So they're going to start producing a RHEL clone. They write, "SUSE is committed to working with the open source community to develop a long-term enduring compatible alternative for RHEL and CentOS users. And SUSE plans to contribute this project to an open source foundation, which will provide ongoing free access to alternative source code." So they're going to set up a foundation, Wes. So we're going to be hearing a lot more about this.
1: I see that they managed to get Edge and AI/ML into this announcement somehow.
0: Nice work. Well, that's the marketing people at SUSE getting their paychecks worth there. So you remember a year ago or so, the rumors of Liberty.
1: Oh, right.
0: Linux. And
1: SUSE Liberty Linux.
0: That was something they were cooking up where they were considering making a CentOS clone sort of more akin to Rocky and Alma. After the original CentOS news.
1: So I'm like, here's a path for you. Let's say, you know, you're using SUSE, but you got some RHEL boxes there you're not really happy with. We've got an offer right now.
0: And they also have that patching sort of umbrella service that patches and covers support for both SUSE systems and RHEL systems.
1: Right.
0: Which this would sort of snap in nicely with. And then the word that came out from staffers that could reveal with certain details on background, but the word that came out was they killed the project internally before the announcement, like right kind of early, or kind of sort of at the last minute, I should say, not early. Because they raised a concern that we raised on an episode of Linux Action News when we heard the news. And that was, they're just going to create Red Hat's original problem. They're going to have a CentOS clone that competes with their bread and butter. And now in this case, it's not even necessarily going to be compatible with their main product. At least with CentOS, there was application compatibility. So if you wanted to upgrade or whatever you want to call it, step up to RHEL, you could just move your applications. Hell, there are scripts to just convert a CentOS box into a RHEL box. I don't know if you should do it, but they're out there, right? I mean, that's the kind of compatibility we've been talking about before. Now we're going into an era where that won't necessarily be the case. And with SUSE's offering, whatever it's going to be, it's going to be like apples and oranges between their two enterprise products now.
1: I do wonder, out of you know, Oracle or SUSE or some of the other ones, do any of them have enough leverage to get some of the, you know, some of the value of having things certified for their, you know, their version of the ecosystem?
0: How do you even get it certified? How do you do that?
1: Well, I just mean, do they have more of a, like, at least background and staff who can reach out to other places, you know, places that are certifying for RHEL now?
0: What is the certification like? Damn close to RHEL stamp?
1: Well, or more like more product saying works with the SUSE fork of RHEL is.
0: You know, the other thing that leaves a bad taste in my mouth is SUSE uses quotes from Greg of CIQ and Rocky Linux to, like, emphasize their position. And Rocky Linux it doesn't even really seem to be associated with this. In fact, Brian Clams, the project manager at the Rocky Enterprise Software Foundation, wrote on Hacker News that they haven't teamed up with SUSE. They don't really know why they were quoted. The announcement from SUSE included that CIQ was teaming up with them. But that doesn't seem to be the case. I mean, they're open, it seems, to using, of course, whatever SUSE throws over the fence. Of course they will be. Because then they're taking the legal liability. He continues to write, Rocky is always going to try to be a one-to-one compatible, bug-for-bug compatible with RHEL as they can. Okay, we'll see how that plays out. And then he goes on to say, and this really shows you the groupthink at Rocky, in my opinion. He says, quote, I believe we, Rocky Linux, were pretty specific about how we're going to get the source in the announcement. And then he links to the announcement we've covered 2 weeks ago. We're going to get source RPMs from UBIs. That's the cloud images that are RHEL-based. We're going to spin up cloud instances, etc. And I always like it when somebody's snarky about how specific they've been, and then one of their specifics is etc. You know, we're going to vaguely figure out how to pull things out of these container images. We're going to find a cloud provider that won't shut us down for doing this, but we don't really know where, and we're not really going to say which one. But I don't know why you're accusing us of not giving you specifics. That's literally the logic here. That's the Rocky team logic right there.
1: Well, the next sentence, too, includes the only intentional omissions are...
0: Yeah. It even says there's intentional omissions. I know. And so this is the Rocky approach. You've got the SUSE approach. All of these feel like pretty sketch. The SUSE one, it's a little unfortunate, right? Because you're never going to see Red Hat market like this. They don't do this kind of marketing when, like, SUSE is down and SUSE has been sold for the third time. You don't see Red Hat coming out and joking about how, or, you know, making light of the fact or doing blog posts about how RHEL's been with one company this entire time, right? Like, they don't really do that kind of marketing. So it's a little unfortunate to see SUSE do it. And then, of course, quoting Greg, who's running Rocky Linux, who's just trying to find the biggest loophole he possibly can to keep this thing going. Alma's going to take a different path. And I fear, and I'm curious to know what you guys think, that perhaps, you know, they're going to suffer in user share as a result. Sounds like they're going to try to build from CentOS Stream. And it's going to be a more active development process for them. Looking at these different takes, Neil, Rocky's, SUSE's, and Alma's, I'd be really interested to hear your perspective.
3: Well, I would say that I think people don't understand exactly how close Red Hat Enterprise Linux and CentOS Stream are. I know Carl has made many statements about this on the Fediverse about, you know, how close they are vis-a-vis between a RHEL minor version and CentOS Stream. Furthermore, he's also said at one point that, like, most of the packages that are in CentOS Stream are basically, with the user space, are identical to the what they're in RHEL. And the stuff that changes tends to reconcile fairly quickly between the two, because CentOS Stream is where RHEL development happens. So necessarily, at some point, they've got to be similar, if not the same. And more importantly, they have to be compatible with each other, because CentOS Stream is ultimately where RHEL begins. So
1: right, you can only let them diverge so much before you're just making a bunch of additional work for the next RHEL release, right?
3: Absolutely, right. And so, I mean, the real sticking point that I've seen from some of the Rocky folks in particular has been the kernel, right? And up front, yes, the kernel is probably the one package where everything's going to be a little different, because the kernel is very aggressively actively maintained, even across RHEL minor versions. But everything that is in the RHEL kernel is in CentOS Stream. They may not necessarily be in the same order or the same sequence, but if you know what to look at, it's not hard to figure out what makes a RHEL kernel from a CentOS Stream kernel. You just have to kind of do the work. And as someone who makes a derivative kernel from CentOS Stream for a distribution, the CentOS Hyperscale variant, right? Like, I know how it works. It's, and I'm able to work with it fairly easily to maintain a kernel for the CentOS Hyperscale workstation and other deliverables that are being made for CentOS Hyperscale SIG. So, I mean, if I can do it, and I'm just one person doing it on the side in my spare time, I'm pretty sure anyone else can too, if they paid attention to it enough. I don't have a lot of sympathy for those who aren't willing to roll up the sleeves and contribute to the community. And I am really happy about where Alma is going. I mean, the situation sucks for everyone, of course, but like, I think that this is going to make Alma better long term, and it's going to introduce more participation in the enterprise Linux ecosystem than we've ever had in the past. And with the open contribution model within CentOS Stream, I'm looking forward to seeing contributions come in from Alma Linux. I know for a fact that at least one member of Alma Linux has actually been sending merge requests to CentOS Stream to fix bugs and introduce features and stuff like that. And we're just waiting to see them land.
0: Neil, what do you think about my concern, though, that ultimately why people have chosen these clones is because it's the easy button, and they can kick the can down. They can have something that's RHEL compatible. And that's truly what sells these clones, is that RHEL compatibility. That's why Rocky leans so hard on the bug for bug compatibility. And Alma is going to be able to say probably what? Application compatibility, perhaps?
3: Well, so if you look at what where these distributions tend to be used, depending on what type of market segment you're in, some of it may or may not matter as much. So the main level of incompatibility that Alma Linux will experience compared to Red Hat Enterprise Linux, again, we don't know how that's going to work out for them. We haven't really seen them deal with it for the kernel, and that's the kernel stuff. But for most people, we're talking about building open source kernel module drivers for Alma Linux so that they can either enable hardware that's been disabled in the RHEL kernel officially, or they add additional features, or they're using add-on components of some kind, right? So these are all able to be built against any kernel and be tested against any kernel for compatibility. And so I don't foresee as much of a problem. The user space part is much easier to deal with. There are very few cases in which there's a binary interface breakage between RHEL minor versions. Off the top of my head, I know of two, and that is Qt, and that is LLVM. Most, if not all, applications will work just fine, even if they're just primarily sourcing from CentOS Stream.
1: Like you're deploying some sort of particular proprietary app that you can't really update or change that needs those, you know, that particular interface, and unless you have that, maybe you're not going to run into too many problems.
3: Well, they have to reconcile anyway when you go to a new minor version in RHEL anyway, right? It's going to happen no matter what, right? So when you're looking at, say, the main incompatibility issue that people would have a problem with, it's going to be proprietary kernel modules, which Red Hat and the community's position is proprietary kernel modules shouldn't exist and aren't really supported. So, I mean, if you're going to try to do weird stuff in the kernel, prepare to get bitten. And again, I should remind people, even Red Hat Enterprise Linux does not guarantee ABI compatibility at the kernel level between RHEL minor versions since RHEL 9. Even on RHEL minor versions, you have to rebuild the kernel module. If you're being compliant with the kernel license, your kernel module needs to be open source. If it's open source, then somebody can build it and do their own thing. So in practice, I don't think it's as much of an issue as everyone is making it out to be.
0: All right. I appreciate that perspective because that's, I think, similar to how we see it. And
1: it does make them feel much more like a, you know, their own entity now. I'm looking forward to that.
0: Could be a space for some innovation there. And they're open to that idea by reading their post. When I look at Oracle's reaction, I look at Rocky's, Alma's, and I look at SUSE's. Oracle and SUSE are standing out to me right now. Oracle is so unbelievably disingenuous with their post. Like, you're worried about preserving free software, and you're worried about the custodians of the GPL2, then open source ZFS. GPL ZFS, if you're so damn worried. What a bunch of liars. And if anybody remembers what happened to Sun and OpenSolaris after Oracle bought them, then it's laughable to say that they are the defenders of free software. There is so much irony and hypocrisy in that post that I'm actually angry about it. And it's just unbelievable the way they're like vultures taking advantage of this situation. It's shameful behavior from a company that's been around way longer and has unfortunately never behaved the way they should.
1: Wouldn't it be great if this like meant the Oracle and SUSE stuff in particular meant like, oh, a whole new, you know, cluster of activity in upstream, you know, helping do these things, making CentOS stream really great.
0: Almost the only one, because the rest of them are all just trying to figure out the most clever way to kick the can without getting sued. That's what they're all trying to do. I mean, Rocky's at least being fairly transparent about it in their kind of sales pitch way, but Alma's the only one that's taking the reasonable approach that's not only the most obviously legal one, but may even lead to some future innovation in RHEL because they're going to have their own bug catchers now. They're going to be doing their own testing. It's gross the way these competitors kind of turn and capitalize on this. And I guess that is what they do, but Oracle has always disappointed me because I've watched them for a while. But SUSE, you know, with that whole preserving software and the whole thing is just such crap. They would love to be in Red Hat's position. They would love to. And I don't know.
2: Well, I think the biggest thing that stands out for me is, again, Alma. With Alma, they seem to be actually showing some actions that support what they're hoping to do, where everybody else is just kind of making promises. And we've yet to see it come to fruition.
0: Linode.com/unplugged. Head on over there to get $100 and 60-day credit. It's a great way to support the show. And you can see the exciting news. Linode's now part of Akamai. So all the tools that we love, like the command line client that I use to snapshot and upload to S3 object storage and more, their beautiful cloud manager dashboard, the API that's well documented with libraries ready to go for your favorite language. You know, all the things that have made it easy to deploy and scale in the cloud. All that stuff is there, but now it's combined with Akamai's power and global reach. And they're expanding services to offer more cloud computing resources and tooling while still giving you that reliable, affordable, and scalable solution for yourself, for a community, or a business of any size. 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
1: Well, moving from the world of CentOS Stream over to Fedora, we want to get a little ahead of some potential controversy out there. There's a proposal to implement quote-unquote privacy-preserving telemetry in Fedora Workstation 40. So, you know, to get the straight facts, we're inviting Christian Schaller back to the show, Director of Software Engineering at Red Hat.
0: Well, Christian, welcome back to the show. And once again, you've joined us. It's been just about a year, so it's about time you come back and tell us what's going on. So thanks for being here.
4: Well, thank you for having me. Much appreciated.
0: So the reason why we're chatting this week is because there is a proposal brewing for Fedora Workstation 40, so in a couple releases, to enable what the project is labeling privacy-preserving telemetry. And of course, the Linux community has traditionally been pretty sensitive when we're collecting telemetry about our systems. So could we maybe start with why, and then we'll get to how you guys are going to do it differently and whatnot.
4: Yeah, so the why is that I think we have very, very often for many years now come to the conclusion that we are making a lot of decisions based on assumptions, essentially. So, I mean, so when we have discussions in Fedora about like, hey, is it time to turn off support for an old generation of CPUs, for instance? It's like, well, based on, you know, what we see around us and what we hear, we think this is fine because we think there's nobody or not a significant amount of people using this anymore, for instance. Or for that matter, in terms of choices, right? I mean, I think there have been so many times over the last few years where I, like, for instance, listen to your show and it's like, hey, I use GNOME, but, you know, without that one extension, it's useless to me. That's sort of like a statement I heard quite a lot. And then, of course, I end up sitting there that, like, okay, how representative is that claim? How true is it? And, like, so I end up having to always parse data in this, like, and make guesstimates based on all the best experience. Like, is this relevant? Or is this because, hey, like Chris really loves Sudoku, so that's why he has a GNOME extension doing solving of Sudoku puzzles?
0: What about something more recent, like the LibreOffice decision to switch from packaging to Flatpak? Do you think there could be a scenario where this telemetry data could have been used to make a more data-driven decision there?
4: Absolutely. And LibreOffice was a hard one to really know for because it's pre-installed in Fedora Workstation.
0: Right.
4: So we don't know whether that's in there. People never start it or use it or if actually everyone was using it, right? So it's – and, I mean, another important thing for us, right, is that, you know, we have this long-term vision of moving maybe towards more something like Silverblue, which is an immutable core system. But there's a lot of things in the way of doing that. Like, for instance – there are certain printer drivers that you then have to either do a complex job of layering onto the system or, you know, whatever to get it in there. And once again, with modern printers and driverless printing, that might not be a problem. But once again, maybe there's 100,000 Fedora users who happen to have one of those older print models still in use. So there's a lot of these things where getting a system for gathering metrics can help us make better decisions, basically, for the Fedora community.
0: What about the art of it all? Like, I'll steel man this just for a moment. I think Fedora Workstation has turned out pretty great and has become one of the absolute leading edge distributions that's really kind of shown the way forward for a bunch of other distributions and has made a bunch of decisions that seemed semi-risky at the time. Systemd, Pipewire, ButterFS. Would a data-driven distribution have made some of those same decisions? What about the art of it?
4: Well, I mean, obviously there's certain decisions that I feel metrics probably can't help you with. Like, it's like, is making a choice to do something, for instance, going to bring in a whole new group of users? Getting metrics on the current user base probably will never help you answer that question. And at the same time, I don't think, at least the way we look at metrics, you know, it would affect the things like our investment in Pipewire as a good example. I mean, that was partially us thinking, okay, hey, how can we make life easier for pro audio users? And how can we, you know, stop having the audio stack being such a, mess, basically. And at the same time, also get similar line of support for video. So obviously certain things, metrics will not help us with. And that's, I guess, where the art of it comes in, where we have to sort of make some call it both strategic and educated decisions about where we're heading that we can't necessarily prove up front with data.
0: So there'll still be some gut involved, of course. Okay, so let's talk about how you're going to do this, because one of the things I've noticed reading through the proposal and then the discourse conversation, it feels like there's a lot of thought about how to do it in a way that doesn't use a third-party system like Google Analytics. It sounds like there's been a lot of thought about doing things that don't capture identifying information, even like things like you know, not looking for looking at proprietary installed apps, because maybe somebody has some sort of custom binary they run that might hint at who they might be. Like, you guys have thought a lot about that stuff, but I see less thought on what you actually want to collect. As the conversation has gone on, it seems like there's kind of been a realization of, okay, we probably do want to track that, but we have to do it right. It seemed like in the initial proposal, there was this attempt to be like, well, we think we want to watch these things. But as the conversation has gone on, that window seems to be expanding a little bit. What are your thoughts on the critical things and just sort of the way this might go? And my initial criticism of, there's been a lot of thought put into the technical implementation, but not a lot of thought into the actual practical collection so far.
4: When we put out the proposals, our thought was, let's start agreeing upon the process for how to do it before we start digging into those. And for us, we thought, like, you know, instead of having a predefined list of these are the things we have been thinking about, let's instead focus on the fact that let's have a community-driven process where we have elected community members who will be part of the decision-making for what metrics you gather or not, so that it becomes more about the process for how we do it, as opposed to individual items. I mean, I agree, of course, based on feedback, we realized that we needed to provide more examples, because people are like, okay, are you going to check my browsing history? Or, I mean, what are you trying to do here? And so we're trying to add that now and bring that in. But it's also this sort of weird situation when you do development in open, is that on one side, people say, oh, why isn't your proposal more fleshed out? But at the same time, if you come with something that's super fleshed out, like, oh, the decision is already made, you didn't involve this from the beginning.
0: Fair. Yep. And it seems like there is a lot of technology available that's thought through this a lot. Reading through the proposal, it seems like a lot of the tech that's going to be the back end is going to be stuff that was created by Endless for their platform, with some modifications, it seems. And can you talk a little bit about why Endless's implementation and how it's going to work a little bit differently for Fedora?
4: Yeah, so the background for it was that quite some years ago now, I was at Goadec in Greece, and Rob McQueen, who's the head of Endless, he was actually talking about their metric system. The topic of talk was like, how do we do metrics in a way that isn't sort of murky to users? And one of the things he pointed out was like, hey, let's make sure the data capture is open source so people can audit that code. Let's make sure the server is open source so people can audit that code. And make sure, you know, it's easy to turn on and off for people so they can, you know, easily opt out. So I thought like, oh yeah, that actually sounds reasonable, because I think a lot of the gut reaction people have against any kind of metrics gathering is, I don't know what's happening on my system. There's some people looking at what I'm doing and taking some data out, and I don't know which data it is or what's going to be done with it. So by trying to be sort of super transparent about it and having like everything being open source, everything being hosted in a clear way, and having even a community process for deciding what to gather, we're sort of hoping to alleviate those fears, right? And I think at the same time, we did some changes because Fedora is different from Endless in certain ways. So we felt we wanted to err even more on the side of caution when it came to how we did it. So for instance, that's why we did some changes to the Endless code. But at the same time, we're trying to basically, you know, work with Endless to have a shared code base so that, you know, as we improve this thing, it's useful for everyone. And then, of course, also other distros who might want to start using this can also take the same system.
0: One of the things that I thought was really kind of neat and gives me a bit of peace of mind is it sounds like it would be theoretically possible for the user to point the metrics collection at their own server backend, and then they could actually look at the exact data being sent to the server. That's neat. That's a neat implementation. So, okay, on the client side, it is going to be on by default for brand new installs so far, if the proposal goes forward, with Workstation 40. How will that practically work? I've got a brand new install. I've just done my first login. Are you collecting information about my system? What's being sent at that point?
4: Yeah, so nothing is being sent, but the system is collecting data. And we are discussing whether it's better to wait. I mean, it's also about, like, if you wait and maybe miss some critical information that could be useful to, let's say, figure out a bug that's happening on the system, right, before the first login, as an example. So, but what's going to happen is that the system logs by default, and then once you get the, you know, initial system setup screen, it will ask you whether you want to do metrics or not. And if you say no, then it will just turn off everything and delete whatever it collected so far. Could be, as I said, based on discussion, that we end up turning it on at that point, as opposed to having it on from the get-go. I feel that's a minor detail, but I mean, I think for some people it matters more.
0: But to be clear, the collection is on, right now, the proposal is the collection will be on, but the uploading is not on and does not get enabled until the user clears the privacy screen where they have the checkbox to turn it off.
4: Yes, correct.
0: Okay. And then once it's on and you're on a 39 system or a 38 system and you upgraded to 40 and it's not on yet, there's going to be a new UI created in GNOME settings?
4: Yes, correct. So there will be a UI there. People can go, and I mean, let's say you did a fresh install and then you regret your choice later on, be that you turn it on or off. You can go into the GNOME settings and change it. But also for people who did upgrade, they will then be able to go there and turn it on. We are talking about like whether down the road you can come up with a good way to present the UI after upgrade. I mean, part of the problem is at the moment we have nothing in Fedora that would sort of easily enable us to present a question to users. Hey, do you want to opt into this now since we have this new thing? So that's why at the moment it's only for fresh installs. But I mean, maybe down the line we come up with a way to do that in a non-annoying way.
0: Right. Mm. Interesting. I mean, because I think it would be kind of, maybe jarring for users that upgrade that had it off to have it turned on by default. So I think that probably is a safe way to at least start. Okay, so I want to kind of talk about the overall idea and goals here, because we have some implementation details. They seem pretty solid. They're going to follow a lot of the endless stuff, which they've done a really comprehensive blog post on that is fantastic, that I'll put a link to in the show notes if people want those details. So my question to you is, if this goes forward, what are like the must-have things from a 50,000 foot level managing the project view that you'd really like to have, like the data points that you don't have that are your pain points right now?
4: I think it's definitely, I would like to be able to see more about, certain technology choices, as we talked about, right? I want, for instance, know, hey, when is it fine to stop caring about a certain class of hardware, for instance? I also want to see, what shell extensions are popular, so we can see, do we need to try to integrate them closer? I mean, it doesn't necessarily be that, hey, okay, it turns out that 60% of Fedora users use a specific extension, so let's package that in Fedora. I mean, that might be the output, but it could also be that Alan Day, who's overhead designer, maybe he will take that as input to go back to the GNOME community and say, hey, what if you try to integrate this feature into GNOME itself? Because it turns out, there's a huge subset or even superset of users who wants this specific feature. Another thing could be, I mentioned Butterfess. I don't know how many Fedora users are still on XFS versus Butterfess. So, I mean, in terms of, for instance, starting to try to take advantage of certain Butterfess features, I need to know certain that, okay, no, 99% are over in Butterfess. So I can start sort of assuming almost that that's the default for a Fedora install. There are also things like, when we, for instance, want to convince a new hardware partner or not even a partner, we want to convince a hardware maker to start supporting the LVFFS for firmware. If I can say, hey, I know for sure that there's 50,000 Fedora users who have your hardware and they would love to get firmware updates for that. That's a lot stronger argument to make both for me to them and for them internally than if I say, I think there's quite a few somewhere out there who probably right. uses your stuff.
0: That data opens doors, I would imagine, and yeah. starts conversations for sure. So one of the other areas I saw discussed is, and I suppose you could look at this with a perspective of, I'm sort of shocked this wasn't already there. Of course it's not, but I'm sort of shocked because any other commercial software package, this would be there, GNOME software. There's discussions in there tracking about, well, when does somebody actually click on a banner in GNOME software? Do the people actually use the featured app section? And just really, really basic information about just the standard stuff, how users are using GNOME software. I never even thought that information wasn't available. I, for some reason, thought maybe there would be like analytics in there, but of course there's not. And to me, it seems like obvious that how do you really improve something like GNOME software without having an idea where the rough parts are? But what if, now let's play just fun here. What if something comes back, and I doubt this is going to be the case, but what if something comes back and says like 4% of workstation users use GNOME software more than twice or something? Like it's such a, could there be a moment where upstream at GNOME or if the Fedora project goes, we're actually just going to stop working on something? Could there be that kind of radical shift? What do you think the ultimate end result could be for something like that?
4: Well, I think definitely there could be cases where we, for instance, realize that, hey, this tool that we thought were something, quotation mark, everyone was using, nobody is using. And it would at least trigger some kind of rethink, right? I mean, there's no point in, we are investing, quite a bit in GNOME software in terms of having like an engineer more or less full-time on it. And if it turned out that nobody was using GNOME software, then the question is, why is that? I mean, of course, maybe we would start probably by figuring out what, because to some degree it would feel natural, like, okay, people probably need some software tool. Does really everyone just use DNF command line, or what's the story there? But of course, worst case scenario, we might decide, okay, well, if nobody's using it, why are we, maybe that engineer can instead go and work on this other feature that, you know, we see from the data people are desperate for, but we currently have nobody working on.
0: Right. I mean, I'm sure it does, right? People, I'm sure it gets used. The pop-up comes up, says there's updates. People click it. It launches GNOME software. I'm sure it gets used. But I just thought it was an interesting thought experiment. I guess my other thought that I just generally, and this is kind of going for your personal opinion on this one, I've seen kind of a trend where there's people and groups out there that kind of want to capitalize and take the opposite position of anything associated with Red Hat does. You know what I mean? So if Red Hat mm-hmm. comes out and says, we're going to do this, they'll come out and say, we're going to save the users and we're going to do Y and come join us. Are you concerned at all about, you know, this metrics telemetry stuff getting spun as anti-free software or anything like that?
4: Well, yes, I guess I am. I mean, I do not want that to happen. At the same time, I always feel that you need to be sort of confident enough about that you're doing the right thing, that, you know, that fear doesn't deter you from doing it. Because, I mean, at the end of the day, I believe that this data will allow us to make Fedora significantly better, and I think that will pull in a lot more users. So for me, that's, I think that outweighs, you know, any noise on the internet, basically, around it.
0: Yeah, it's generally noise. I think you're right. I think if Fedora stands out, and as Fedora's gotten better over the years, and I think we've seen it, right? It's grown in its popularity and its praise, and it, rightfully so, because it earned that through just being a good product. So, and this really is just, we're talking workstation, right? We're not necessarily talking some of the other flavors or spins. This is just workstation right now.
4: Yeah. So, I mean, Endless, of course, is a GNOME-only distribution. They designed it specifically to track data in GNOME. But that said, of course, big chunks of it are usable. So what we have said is that if any other spins wants this, they are free, of course, to work on making sure that this is integrated into their spin and works for them. But at the same time, I want to keep the data separate because, I guess as an example, I mentioned in the, one of these discussions we had internally, was I said, like, you know, I want to, for instance, know whether, well, I mean, what is an interesting data point for me is, for instance, how many GNOME users are using GNOME Terminal versus console, for instance. What is not from a Fedora workstation perspective as important for me is whether KDE users are using console or not. And at the same time, but that again might be useful data for the KDE spin, right? They want to verify, oh, people are actually using over default terminal application. So I think we will probably come up with a way that if some of the spins decides to do this, we will have a sort of separate repository for them, because some data, of course, is valid across the spins, but you know, KDE probably couldn't care less about which GNOME extensions people use or not.
0: No, maybe they'd like to know what plasmoids I'm using, though, because I do have a couple. Okay, so really my last question for you is, just again, to just sort of steel man this a little bit. So I actually, in totality, think this is a great thing. And I think you guys have a really solid implementation that respects privacy. But let's just say, like, you say you're getting a really, there's a few data points that are coming, you got some great signal, and somebody at some point, by auditing this, discovers, actually, I do have a way to deduce somebody's potential identity from this metric. Have you thought at all about a process for how you'll wipe that data out, or if you will, if you're going to keep taking that signal, or if you'll get rid of that particular telemetry point? What are your thoughts there?
4: Yeah, no, I mean, I think our thought is that if that happens, we will basically on the database level need to go and do some data laundry. I have a hard time imagining the scenario where it will be possible. I mean, like, I was trying to think about it and like say, hey, like if you happen to use an Acer laptop, maybe you're the last person in the world to do that. And if I know you and I know you use an Acer laptop, I know that we got that data from you. But that means I have to already know that you're using an Acer laptop for me to know that that was your data point. And you need to be the last person in the world using that Acer brand laptop.
0: Sure. Yeah.
4: So, I mean, if it happens, we will, of course, jump in and do surgery on the database to purge it. But I have a hard time imagining the scenario where this comes together like that.
0: Yeah. I mean, reading through it, it really seems like the number one priority is avoiding user identifiable information, even at the cost of losing out on useful information.
4: Yeah, correct.
0: Yeah. Well, Christian, thanks for coming on and answering some of my questions, and keep us updated on how it goes. We'll keep an eye on all of the discussion and Fedora Workstation 40 as well as it develops. Thanks again.
4: Can I actually add one last thing before we leave?
0: Sure, absolutely.
4: So one thing that came up a lot in internal discussion, and I want to address it, is people are like, because a lot of things in Fedora discussion has been about, should signing up for this be something that has a, we have a, you know, this privacy panel saying, do you want to join or not? And then the question is, what's the default? Should the default be join or not to join? And a lot of people feel that if you even suggest something, you're doing something wrong. But I ended up actually reading some studies from Cambridge University today, who had actually done studies on like opt-in and why do people behave a certain way when they see opt-in things. And the primary thing they pointed out was that when people see, for instance, a question asked, hey, do you want to opt-in? And it's defaults to yes, they take that as a recommendation from the people making the survey. And
0: certainly.
4: And of course, if we are asking people to sign up, obviously we want them to sign up. That's implicit. And then, of course, the two other things I mentioned was like ease of choice. I mean, of course, not time to go and click no. It's a little harder than just clicking next. But it was more about the fact that people like, I don't care enough, so I'll just click next, as opposed to I don't understand it, and I click next, right? And then, interesting enough, the last thing I mentioned was that people tend to choose the default just because they consider it the status quo, basically.
0: Sure.
4: But I mean, to me, the most important thing is like the thing that really struck me was this whole thing about like people see that choice as a recommendation from the people asking. And I feel that like if you're going to ask people or have a telemetry system, obviously you need to believe enough in it to feel confident about recommending our users to use it. And so I think we are looking at some, you know, design tweaks to try to compromise with people on that. But at the end of the day, in order to also get the volume we need, because once again, right, I don't want people, if it's sort of only the hardcore who ends up signing up, for instance, then you sort of like, oh, so the most popular ID is still Emacs. I never realized, you know?
0: Yeah. Oh, everybody's on i3. Wow, who knew? They switched over. I didn't know. Yeah, absolutely. They're all using tiling extensions. That's, and I think that is a good point, is you want to try to cast as wide as net as possible. And I think the thing that gives me some peace of mind as a user, and I don't know if I ever would, but if at some point I felt like I wanted to opt out, it's just right there in GNOME settings, and I can just go check that box. And that's nice that I don't have to like invoke some sort of command line magic, you know, to get it to turn off some sort of service or something like that. I just go check a box.
4: Yeah. And it's worth mentioning that, you know, Fedora used to have this opt-in tool back in the day called Smolt. I don't know if you ever tried it. Yeah.
0: I was going to mention that. I forgot. But yeah, I remember it almost had like a, God, it had like a previous era UI to it. It was a different time back then, but it was kind of a more primitive version, right? It was not nearly as in-depth, yeah, I imagine.
4: And it sort of also proved that opt-in doesn't necessarily work, because it turned out that only people who were motivated to run it were the people who like, oh, my system doesn't work correctly, so I'm going to run Smolt to submit that, and hopefully someone will fix my system. The problem with that is that you got a database that made it look like the Linux community was only using weird systems, basically.
0: Right, yeah. Yeah, it would skew the results, I would think. Or you got guys, and they're like, my system's so awesome, I want to submit it with my 6 monitors.
4: Yeah. Yes, exactly. And then if you design your system assuming everyone out there has 6 monitors, you're probably missing part of the market.
0: I mean, I imagine there's going to be a lot of software you'll have to create on the back end to visualize all this and view it and understand it, right? That's going to be a whole project in itself.
4: So, yeah. I mean, of course, as long as we have it all, I mean, you know, one of the restrictions we're putting is that it's all going to be independent data. We're not going to create like a user profile with like, you know, linking things together. So it makes, of course, parsing it a little simpler in some ways, because it's like, okay, so 40% of Fedora users like to use Inkscape. It's like, I cannot necessarily that easily correlate it with it, like, you know, and they use GIMP too, kind of, right? Because they're just two separate data points. I mean, maybe if the percentage is very close, I would assume that, you know, maybe these are some of the same people who are artistically inclined. But it means, you know, the sort of analysis we can do, at least as long as we keep that model of having everything completely independent, is a little bit more limited, but, you know, still a lot of useful data to be had.
0: That's an example of the privacy trade-off that the project's going to have to make. Yeah. Yeah. And I could, you know, of course, there's commercial vendors that are going to go way farther and go way beyond, but I could see wanting to walk that line very carefully and respectfully as a free software project, because you'll probably be setting an example for other projects.
4: Yeah, and hopefully, and I mean, you know, we obviously have learned from what Endless they are doing, and I think they did a stellar job with their tooling, and we are trying to take it and sort of adopt it for our use case. And I think that's the other thing is like, I feel this is trying to do you know, metrics gathering the right way, as opposed to like people probably think about, like, as I said, like, you know, weird hidden things in your system that gathers hidden data in a mysterious way.
0: Right. Mm-hmm. It's in there. You know, it's doing something, but you just have no idea what. That's the Windows experience, and we don't want that.
4: No, yeah. Exactly.
0: All right, Christian, thank you for coming on and answering my questions and explaining it to us.
4: Yeah, well, thank you for having me. Let's try to make it less than a year the next time.
0: Sounds good. Thank you. Collide.com/unplugged. If you work in security or IT and your company is Okta, you need to listen to this. If you've noticed that over the past few years, the majority of data breaches, you know, hacks that maybe you've read about in the news, they seem to have something in common, don't they? The attack vector is often the employees. I mean, sometimes their device gets hacked because of unpatched software. I'm looking at you, old Android devices. Sometimes, unfortunately, employees leave sensitive data in an unsecured place. Sometimes they just don't know better. And it seems like every day a hacker, you know, breaks in using credentials they got from some phished account or something that leaked online. Just, it's a huge problem to deal with at scale. And the problem here isn't really end users, is it? I mean, they're not doing it intentionally. And it's the solution so far that enterprises have been provided. 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
2: As usual, this week we got some great feedback. 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LinuxUnplugged.com/contact for that, and I'll even read it personally for you. Now, Matthias sent us a little note, and I thought, Chris, you might add this to your wish list. Matthias says, I have a book suggestion about IT security. I do have to warn you, though, after reading this, you will feel a strong need to move out into the woods in a Faraday cage. The book recommendation is, This is How They Tell Me the World Ends. The Cyber Weapons Arms Race by Nicole Perlroth.
0: Oh, man.
2: And we have a link to a Goodreads insert on that. So have a look. And Chris, are you going to get this one?
0: Boy, I already have run out into the woods tendencies. I don't know. Is this
1: next step Faraday cage, I think?
0: Could I build a Faraday cage into the RV bedroom?
2: Is Jupes a Faraday cage?
0: Maybe. Sometimes. She's got plenty of radio signals inside. Interesting. Okay. All right. This is How They Tell Me the World Ends, the Cyber Weapons Arm Race.
2: You know, I always find getting information on this fascinating, even if, you know, maybe it only affects a small percentage of those on the internet doing, who knows, maybe nefarious, dark, secret things. But it's always kind of interesting because even if it increases your own, you know, mindset or protection or the steps you take for yourself by, I don't know, 5-10%, well, that's already a win for you personally. So I say go for it. I mean, if it's an audiobook, which I don't know if it is, but if someone finds it, please let us know. Why not?
0: Yeah, you got me. You sold me. All right. Thank you for the, I really appreciate the book recommendation.
5: And now it is time for Le Boost.
0: A delicious name, Noodles with a Z writes in, and they are our baller this week with 93,650 sats. Hey, rich lobster! Send it in via the podcast index. They write, hey guys. Just sending in a boost after a long kerfuffle with Strike and getting sats because I had my identity stolen in the past.
1: Ooh.
0: So KYC, that stands for Know Your Customer, which is sort of law here in the West, makes it near impossible to get sats for guys like me. Anyways, I've been listening since around episode 250. So a longtime listener, but a first time booster. I just want to say love the show. And I hope it goes on for infinity or near it. Well, as best we can. Right? I mean, look at these two guys. They look like they got years left on them still.
1: Maybe we can save these sats for robot bodies?
0: Yeah, definitely. You know the robots are going to be taking sats for sure. I actually would love to know more information about the whole, like, identity stolen, how you got the sats after that, and the troubles you ran into, because I got to imagine that could happen to anybody.
1: Thanks for jumping through all the even more hoops.
0: You know, it's also a zip code boost there, Wes Payne.
1: Yeah, looks like it's coming in from Fresno, California.
0: Hey! Not too far away. There are also noodles, 1232 on matrix.org, if anybody wants to chat from Fresno. Very nice. Thank you.
1: Rotted mood boosts in with 50,003 cents.
0: Oh. Hey, rich lobster!
1: I was wondering where you all get the most value for the show, the membership or the boosts? If one were to have to do one or the other, which provides the most for the network? Also, here's another boost. Just to say I'll miss Linux Action News during its break. It's what brought me in to the network.
0: Oh, that's always interesting. I always like to

0: we go. If you're ready to experiment with something that's pretty fun and technically interesting, then the booths are there. And they seem to be really, really popular for people that are on new podcast apps too, because if you think about it, you're just listening along and the feedback button's just right there. You just hit that button and boop, boop, boop, boop, boop, boom. You send it in. It's a nice way to say thank you if there was an episode that you thought was really useful.
1: We also touched on this topic quite a bit, Chris, in episode 32 of Office Hours. You can check that out, officehours.hair, where we're trying a bit of a new model if you haven't heard of it yet. Chris, can you give us like a one sentence what we're doing over there? What are we doing over there?
0: A bounty for production. You know, it's a community show and we're setting a modest bounty. And when we reach that or get near it, we start producing the episodes with short, quick, like little updates on what's going on in the feed in between from time to time. So it's a new model we're trying. So the idea is that we're not kind of like putting the show production on credit and then hoping we make it back, maybe, which we probably wouldn't. And so what we're going to try instead is we'll do a bounty. And when that bounty is getting closer reached, then we will begin production on the episode. And we know we can safely produce the episode and not put the network at risk.
2: Office Hours prepay edition.
0: Yeah, you could say it's a new experiment we're trying. It's not, you know, we'll see. We'll see.
3: What about LAN?
0: Well, the reason why we didn't do it with LAN is because our goal with LAN is to really keep it lean and tight. You know, I mean, if we can get really solid information in under 15 minutes, that's a win for us. And so if we, you know, the only way that I think the value for value model really works is it's not a payment technology. It is a format. And so you have to do the shout outs. You know, the community comes up with like the row of ducks and the rich lobster, and, you know, like that's all community driven. And it's part of the value for value format. And I don't think LAN, not all shows, at least I think right now, are particularly well formatted for that. If you want something that's 10 to 15 and 25 minutes is a long episode, I just don't know if it works there. Maybe. I mean, maybe you could do like a short version of like the top two or top three boosters or something.
2: But that's maybe why we start with try things like that in Office Hours. And yep. Then, you know, if it's wildly successful, reconsider.
0: So Office Hours is a great point. That is our test ground show where we just, whatever like the wildest thing we're trying on the network, if we're trying some new technology, we're trying some back end thing, we're trying out a new format, we do it in Office Hours as sort of a skunk works.
3: So the reason I ask about this is because I remember when Linux Action Show split into LAN and LUP, right? And the idea back then was, the two components of Linux Action Show would be decomposed into tighter, more focused shows. But, you know, LUP is designed to respond to LAN. And if you don't have LAN, like, so where does the inflow come in for being able to have the commentary of the news from the JB perspective? Does it mean that you want to pull pieces of LAN back into LUP and make the show again?
0: It's very rare that we do the same topics in both shows. It's probably one out of every four episodes or so of LAN.
3: Okay.
0: We're basically doing what we just did today, is we're pulling in the topics that are worth discussing. The reality is, and, you know, outside of this Red Hat news, there's not a lot of news during the summer in Linux land.
3: Yeah, it's usually a dead time. Yeah. This and Thanksgiving are pretty dead.
0: Right. So it's sort of like the time to do this for LAN, and we can take that extra load on now. When summer ends, news cycle picks back up, developers get back to work. You know, we'll see. And maybe the advertising market will be changing by then, too. That's a possibility.
1: CyberGray boosted in 2, 3, 4, 5, 6 Satoshis. Pew, pew, pew. I started listening during 2020 and have been an avid listener since. All of Jupiter's shows are awesome, fun, and the entire JB team is a delight to hear from. Oh, geez. I don't know if I could go on, guys. I'm blushing so much over here.
2: Yeah.
1: I would love to attend a meetup. Any chance there can be more over by, say, Alex or in the general East Coast of the U.S. generally? The boost is a nearby zip code, by the way.
2: Virginia Beach, Virginia, or thereabouts.
0: Wouldn't that be great? Yeah, travel is tricky because A, it's expensive, and B, I got three young kids, and C, I got a tiny farm. So it's tricky right now. But it is absolutely one of the highest goals I have, is I'd really love to be able to travel more and get out and do more meetups and more live shows, because, you know, when you do something for a really long time, going out and getting that kind of recharge is like, yeah, anytime you get a chance to do that, it's so great. Every time we have a meetup, we're like, let's go. And it really, you know, it gives us a nice boost because there's such great people, great conversation and all of that. So that's a long way of saying inevitably, yes. I don't know when. We really had a great crowd in the Raleigh area. So that I could see doing again.

0: soon. If we could find really cheap flights, or if we have a listener out there that can get us a cheap flight, or if I could get a source of a lot of gas and I could just drive there, I'd do that too. One way or another.
1: All right, we take the train and we podcast the whole way.
0: Oh, yeah.
2: Oh, now, yes.
0: Can you take a train all the way there? Can we do that?
1: Let's find out.
0: That would be great. It'd probably almost be as long as taking the RV. Laban comes in with 20,000 sats using Castomatic, which I hear is great on iOS. Interesting to see Oracle bashing IBM and Red Hat for the recent rail decisions. Yeah, he says it's one titan fighting another. However, should Oracle be the one to throw the first stone? I know. I thought Oracle was just not going to say anything. I think that's why I was taken so aback by like such a tacky post.
1: Right, they would just keep quiet, yeah. Do what they're going to do.
0: They're like a huge tech titan.
1: Lawyer-driven.
0: They don't need to say anything. And then to have a post that sounds like it's written by like a tech bro who's cock of the walk of his department and nobody can tell him to say anything different. It's like, wow, I can't believe this is coming out. Like, you think this is coming out of a 100-person company. It's unbelievable. Anyways, that's my take. Sorry, I didn't mean to go on. Laban goes on to say, but alas, Microsoft course corrected years ago and arose from everyone's S list, pushing Google down in the process. Perhaps it's time Oracle do the same. The easy way to do every to oh I know he says the easy way to everyone's heart is for them to GPL ZFS. I agree. I will have a thank you appreciative Oracle episode if they just GPL OpenZFS or whatever.
1: Oracle hearts open source.
3: The interesting thing about Oracle's relationship with open sourcing things people want. I will make an observation, and you can make for what it's worth. Oracle relicensed DTrace, which had been wanted for a decade in Linux, from the Solaris license to the GPL after nobody wanted it anymore. At that point, you know, BPF Trace had came on board, and SystemTap's DTrace portability framework was reused for eBPF and things like that.
0: Yeah.
3: At that point, Oracle relicensed DTrace into GPL and incorporated it into Oracle Linux. So I don't know what that says about how Oracle does stuff, but it is an observation that I've had about how they seem to approach taking Solaris technologies and making them available for Linux.
1: All right, quick, everyone, pretend ZFS is trash.
0: Yeah, pretend you don't care about it, and then Oracle will open source it, you know, because they don't want to fragment Linux and they don't want to cause any heartburn for Linux users because they care so much about free software.
1: Hey, maybe they could be a Linux Unplugged sponsor.
0: Yeah, wouldn't it? Oracle. Go get Oracle Linux. It's just like RHEL, but now not quite as much.
1: J-Moon boosts in with 7,777 sats.
0: Boost!
1: With the simple message, boost!
0: Thanks, J-Moon. Love to know you're out there.
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0: Heyo, that's a way-o.
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2: 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Time to tell your audience how easily they can post a message and send you some support. Also, if you have any suggestions, please let us know how we can improve Konjac. All the best from Pascal.
0: How great is that?
1: What?
0: They're kind of like passing on the message about the service via Boost. And that's great. So Konjac is a great dashboard. If you launch a value for value podcast that uses Boost, you can pipe it into Konjac, and then it'll also generate a support page for your audience so they can go and see, like, if it's something we could potentially use with office hours. So I'm going to look more into it. There could be something there. Radman comes in with 5,000 sats, is looking forward to this every single week. Thanks, guys.
1: Alwyn comes in with 4,000 sats, just to say, great show. Also from Konjac web. Look at that.
0: Hey, okay.
2: Might be part of the Konjac crew there. User 5682357. Niner comes in from Fountain with 2,021 Satoshis. First time booster from NL. Now I'm just going to pretend that's Newfoundland. A postcode boost with Fountain earns sats. See, postcode. I'm telling you, it's Newfoundland. Listening to most of the JB shows.
0: Got a postcode boost.
1: Sorry, Brent. It's from the Netherlands in Harlem.
0: Hey, that's great. Thank you for boosting in, and thank you for the zip code. Are you thinking, Wes, when you see these, are you thinking, maybe I should just build into the script? When somebody says something about a postcode, it just like looks at the SAT amount and go, look that postcode
1: I
0: up and just give me.
1: I hadn't, but now I am.
4: Coming in hot with the boost.
0: Gene Bean comes in hot with 8,649 sats. You've all been talking a lot about XMPP. Is there an end-to-end encryption available for it? I think many years ago, end-to-end was not there. And that's what led me to other places. XMPP has, it's hot again. It's, people are talking about it again. They've looked at the alternatives and they go back and they say to themselves, I wasn't so bad. But I do think the end-to-end encryption, that must have been, I don't know. I mean, that must have been client-side because I could have sworn.
3: It was part of off-the-record conversations.
0: Oh, that's right. Because I knew there was something.
3: Yeah, back then it was called OTR, off-the-record. And it encrypted the messages and then threw away the decryption key after a period of time so you couldn't go back and see the messages. That's what led them to be, quote unquote, off the record.
0: That's cool. Okay, see, I think we should set up
1: edit. Just a really, really early Snapchat.
0: Yeah, well, Matrix. Yeah, of course. Yeah, yeah.
3: You could do it with Matrix as well. The difference between Matrix and XMPP on this is that the decryption key is preserved by default. You could destroy the decryption key whenever you want and make all of your messages unreadable.
0: Yeah, all our Star Trek chats destroyed like that.
1: So sad. Bear 454 boosts in with 10,000 sats.
0: Oh,
5: boost!
1: Ooh, from the podcast index. While I get your takes on the Red Hat source decision, I don't agree. For me, Red Hat has broken the promise of providing support for a free product. The product is now only freely available after you've paid for support. And while it may be technically legal under the GPL, it definitely is not free Libre open source software.
3: This is something that I've been, that has kind of been a peeve of mine for a long time.
0: Okay. What, that it's not GPL anymore?
3: No, the support thing, like what they're defining as support, right? When you look at open source stuff and you look at what is actually involved in making, I mean, even in proprietary software, like what support entails is not just, hey, you file a bug and someone responds back and does something with it, it also includes the basic things like being able to, you know, do the development to make the software work, add features and security fixes and stuff like that. It's engineering effort, it's customer experience effort, it's documentation effort, it's, you know, lifecycle, it's certification effort. Like, all of these things require, you know, people to spend time and energy on. And a lot of this is difficult to do on a volunteer basis. Some of it's straight up impossible on a volunteer basis. Like, are you going to ask somebody who can only spend like 30 minutes a week on a project to do like ISO certification or common criteria or FIPS? No, that's unreasonable. Those kinds of things require, you know, people to be paid to follow through with everything, to deal with all of the gnarly bits of yeah, these things.
0: Staff.
3: Also to keep the software working for a longer period of time than anyone really should.
0: Yeah.
3: Right?
0: Yep.
3: These kinds of things take effort and time and money. Nobody can live off of, you know, you can't live off of, in the art world and in the actors world, you can't live off of exposure. And in the open source world, you can't live off of GitHub stars. You can't live off of appreciation. Appreciation's great. I barely get any of it for the open source work I do, but I can't live off of it. If I got all the thanks in the world, it doesn't change the fact that if I have no money, I can't live in my house and I can't get food and I basically would be a dead man.
0: Yeah.
3: Like, yeah. No.
0: You gotta eat.
3: You gotta eat. Everyone, you need to survive somehow.
0: And by the way, RHEL is for businesses. It's for enterprises and businesses that make money.
3: Right.
0: That's its customer base, right? That's truly its customer base. And I think where I can kind of jive with Bear here is like, I do wish all of these CentOS changes and RHEL changes over the years were done on an enterprise timescale where it's like at the end of the supported release, we're making this change. I've been informed that, you know, it's like this has sort of had to be done because the infrastructure that we use to produce those SRPMs needed to be addressed. And so there was just several factors at play. But I do wish the time, I think with where I kind of agree with Bear there is I do wish the timeline could have been better. And more user-friendly.
1: It's complicated to, you know, weigh the interactions of all entities, corporations, people with their own agendas and goals in the open source, you know, mixing bowl. And this is just one factor, I think, to keep weighing as we watch what happens in the future choices and where you want to be in the ecosystem.
3: You know, I want you to think about this the viewers, the listeners, everyone. How bad is it to pay $400 a year for all the software, all the open source software that underpins your applications, your workloads, to run essentially forever, right? How bad is it to pay $400 a year to pay for the engineers that spend all that time to work on it?
0: Well, especially if the software you're running makes you $1 million a year.
3: Right. 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
0: I used to buy the box version of SUSE all the time. Loved it.
3: Just pay for a, like, paying for a subscription. You know, we talk about how doing code contributions and documentation and stuff like that. My philosophy here is that you contribute and support open source with either your time and effort or with money. Pick, you could do a mix if you'd like, if you're not skilled in everything, but, like, those are usually your choices. And I tend to choose more often than not that I spend my time and effort helping open source projects, but where I can't, I obviously give money instead. Or sometimes I do a mix if I can't help a lot, but I can try. Mm-hmm. Like, if you care about the success of the Linux desktop or the Linux server and the Linux ecosystem, start by trying to pay for the stuff that you consider that gives you value, that like enriches your life, that makes things great for you. Like, it's been a real problem we've been talking about it for as long as, I don't know, all the way back to freaking Linux Action Show way back in the beginning, of like how there's this problem about funding open source work. Red Hat is the largest company that I know of doing open source work, and it's the largest pure play open source company I'm aware of. You don't want to support and enable them to do more of that? Like, that money helps make all that stuff happen and improve it and make it go better. Like, if you want to have open source be the default, if you want open source to win, you can't take it for granted, and you can't just not be willing to support it.
0: Yeah.
3: Like, that's my piece on it.
0: We agree.
2: Listener Brent boosts in to say, thank you, Neil, for everything you do for open source. And we've also got a boost from listener SWAT, 2,317 Satoshis. Longtime lurker and first-time booster here.
5: B-O-O-S-T!
2: By the way, the Satoshi amount is half of my Dutch zip code. Good luck, Wes. Please keep newbie content available in the show, even if it's just a remark here or there. I noticed that the younger sysadmins or programmers don't always know or remember the old stories and don't have the knowledge we older folks take for granted. Apparently, there are still some people that we need to onboard.
0: All right, Wes, track them down.
1: It's somewhere in the Netherlands, Bergen op Zoom, Woonstrict. Boost in and let us know maybe a little more closely where you are.
0: Yeah, and how good he got that. Yeah, we are still taking feedback on technical content versus newbie content. We're always trying to get that balance right. We, I think, personally like to skew a little more technical, but we don't want to be unavailable. And newbies, too, we want to be approachable by them. Sort of a hard Venn diagram to actually nail, but that's why your feedback kind of helps us nail it down. Unknown sender, a mysterious sender, came in with 6,777 sats with no message, but we just wanted to say thank you. And they're using Castomatic, which runs on iOS.
1: Zach Attack comes in with Aurora Ducks. A little behind on the boost, but wanted to thank you for your perspective on the whole Red Hat soap opera. Your coverage of it in 517 really brought a different perspective that I appreciate.
0: Well, we appreciate that when it does register with you, when you get a little value from it, you thought to boost in. Thank you, Zach Attack, for that row of ducks. Thank you, everybody.
3: It really does feel like a soap opera at this point.
0: I know. We got a boost, too, from Dan Johansson in the Mumble Room, who boosted in their Noster earnings in the last week. Man, Dan, I got to get my Noster game up. I got to figure out how to link my Noster identity, and I've been enjoying the discussions over there, but I'm just a lurker. I'm just a total lurker.
5: Well, some of those hats are yours.
0: Oh, okay. Yeah, I did give Dan a zap.
5: So you boosted into your own show.
1: Bonus boost that's relevant from A. Devery 17,000 sets. Should JB continue to be technical? This is a response to 503. Yes, that's one of the main reasons I love these shows. You guys go deep and break down what's being talked about in a way that's understandable while explaining it along the way.
0: Well, we appreciate that. And I'd still like to get some signal on that and see if we can continue to get there. Thank you, everybody who did boost in. Not all of them do make it on the air, but we try to get most of them. We had 18 total boosters this week, which is awesome. Across 20 total boosts, because a couple of people boosted in a couple times. And we earned a grand total of 241,232 sats. It's a bit low this week, but still appreciate every one of them. And we'll put them to work. Thank you very much, everybody. And I had a question for the boosters next week.
1: Oh, you got a question?
0: Yeah, I'll ask you live. If you noticed any particular habits that your dogs have developed due to like your podcast listening or just listening to content on your phone, here's an example. So Levi likes to stay in whatever room I'm going to be in. And if I leave a device playing a podcast in a room and I step out, he stays in that room because he knows I'm coming back. But if I take the phone with me that's playing audio and I leave the room, then he follows me.
1: That is clever. I'm going to have to look out for that. No, yeah. I've noticed mine, you know, when I put my wireless earbuds in, they're like, oh, going for a walk.
0: Oh, yeah, yeah, yeah, yeah. That kind of stuff. If your dog does that, boost in and let us know because I love dogs. You can boost in by getting Albie. Just go to getalbie.com. 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Fountain, Castomatic, and Podverse, I think, are the favorites among our audience. And they're constantly getting new updates. Podverse just got a great update for Android, really solid. And Fountain has been a rock on my iPhone for a while now. They really nailed it over there. And I hear good things about Castomatic. So thank you, everybody who boosts in. And of course, we'll be thanking our members later as well. But we are thinking about you, too. We've got not one, but two fantastic picks this week. I just wanted to give a shout out to Thunderbird 115, the Supernova release. It looks so good, I think I'm going to give it a go. They have redone the UI quite a bit, and I really like it. They've made it super fast, they say. A bunch of new stuff in here. Got a new logo, improved calendar design, new menu system, new unified folder system. I mean, it's just checking boxes for me, Wes Payne.
1: Pretty sure the updated version's already in Nix packages, too, so it should be easy to try.
0: Love it. I know they've been working on that, so congratulations to them. And then our second pick this week, I was so blown away. We had to have two picks. I can't believe it. Maybe it's because we shamed them on air. I doubt it. A while ago, I don't know if it was in the members stream or if it was actually in the show, but I mentioned I was a little disappointed in Rust Desk because they were really dragging their feet on Wayland support. And Rust Desk is a fantastic, true TeamViewer alternative. I'd say superior to TeamViewer in every way.
1: Been a really quality tool. I mean, you've used it a bunch for doing live production.
0: Oh, man. Back when all of our systems were on X11, I would do entire shows remotely produced, routed through the studio, and Rust Desk was helping me activate all that software-based stuff. It was so solid. Then I made the transition to Wayland, and when I installed Rust Desk, it came up with a little box, and it says, oh, Rust Desk doesn't work on Wayland. Would you like us to fix it? And if you say yes, what they do is they go alter your system and change it to run X11, and they rip Wayland out. That's what they're fixing.
1: Right.
0: And I was so incensed by that, I just stopped using Rust Desk. Well, Rust Desk 1.2 is out. It's completely rewritten in Flutter.
1: What?
0: Maybe that's going to be a good thing. Beta support for IPv6. I thought I'd never see it. Hardware encoding for H.264, H.265 in beta, AV1 codec support, and the big one, it is a beta, but a big one, Wayland support.
1: No way.
0: Headless Linux support, resolution adjustment.
1: I did see a comment here, like, it looks like this is pretty new. Surely there's bugs.
0: Yeah.
1: Just noticed KDE Neon doesn't seem to work. So far, we only are testing it. This is a quote on their GitHub. Only tested on mainstream, stable Ubuntu, 22.04, Arch, and Fedora.
0: All right, so it's a mixed bag on Nix, probably. We'll see. Sounds like it's not going to work so well on my Neon system. But I can wait. This is progress.
3: Just use Fedora.
0: Yeah, there you go. That'll solve it. This is fantastic progress, and I want to express a lot of gratitude for the RustDesk team for taking this work on. Rewriting into a new toolkit, that's no major job. Hardware encoding, huge thing. And then Wayland support.
1: Yeah, maybe a little worried, you know, like not knowing what the plan for RustDesk was. Was it ever going to continue to be a good player, something I could recommend? Even if we're not using it, something to recommend for other people because it was so easy to get. I mean, I've used it to support, you know, my mom's laptop in the past.
0: Yeah.
1: So it'd be nice to have it around. We'll see how it does. I'll be curious to see exactly how they're implementing it, too.
0: Oh, man. Oh, it works good. I'm putting it back on the kids' machines. That's going to be so nice. The RDP stuff's been a little rough. Oh, I'm excited about that. Well, if I do it, I'll report back. I'll tell you how it goes. I'd also like to put a request out to the audience for your thoughts on these most recent developments in the RHEL soap opera that we've been witnessing unfold. This feels like we've entered the beginning of a really new era. And Alma's the player that I'm personally the most interested in, but I also worry, and I'd like to know what the audience thinks, that this strategy may cost them those users that are truly looking for that kick-the-can, bug-compatible, I-don't-want-to-pay RHEL solution. And will Alma kind of get punished for that strategy? Or will they be successful because they're kind of doing it the legit Red Hat way, which if I were an enterprise, I'd be wanting to work with a distribution that's doing it the most legit, sustainable way possible, which seems like what Alma's doing. So I'd like to put a request out there for the audience's thoughts on that.
1: Now we're going to have to switch the studio to Alma.
0: I know, like, you know, like two episodes ago when we talked about all the RHEL stuff, I felt like I had a really fine resolution on my thoughts. On all these most recent developments, it feels a lot more vague. And a lot of promises and just, I don't know. Yeah, it's a little awkward.
1: Something we get to watch for, I suppose, a while to come. Enterprise timelines, after all.
0: Yeah, that's true. It is going to, and the whole foundation has to get spun up. It's going to take a while. Maybe by the time Linux Fest Northwest comes along, we'll see some serious progress, eh?
1: Hey,
0: I hope we see everybody at Linux Fest Northwest. Details at linuxfestnorthwest.org. It's going to be in October. We're going to have Lady Jupes there. We're going to have some cooking going. Crew's going to be there. It's going to be a great time. And if you want a little more show, remember we do get together every single Sunday at noon Pacific, 3 p.m. Eastern, over at jblive.tv.
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0: 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So I feel like you get like double the show, which could be, if you want more Linux show, maybe you're going to go on a long ride. I don't know. Get the member feed. Get the bootleg feed.
1: RV approved.
0: Yeah, that's for sure. Road trip approved for sure. And of course, we appreciate that because that support maintains production and you can support all the shows if you really want to go all in at jupiter.party. 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That's the website with all the links and deets, including that blog post from Endless OS that goes into very expanded detail about how that telemetry collection is going to work. So if you really want to be informed on the nuts and bolts, the Endless implementation is pretty solid, and they document it over there, and a good portion of that will be used by Fedora. And love your thoughts on that as well.
1: linuxunplugged.com/519.
0: You got it. And of course, the contact page is over there, as well as our subscribe page and all that other good stuff. Thanks so much for tuning this week's episode of the Unplugged program, and we'll see you right back here next Sunday.

0: Hello, friends, and welcome back to your weekly Linux talk show. My name is Chris.
1: My name is Wes.
2: And my name is Brent.
0: Hello, gentlemen. Well, coming up on the show, the challenge gets ugly this week as we have slowly realized we actually became zombie slayers, not Linux users. Yes, we loaded Linux on three barely alive systems, and it took a turn we didn't expect. We spent the last week plus living on 32-bit systems. We'll share the results of our challenge and why this might be the last chance to try this yourself. 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Welcome back.
3: Hello. Happy New Year.
4: Hello, Chris. Happy New Year.
5: Hello, Brenton.
6: Happy New Year, everybody.
0: We missed
2: That's
0: you guys.
2: A lot of people.
0: It's been a while. It's
1: too
0: nice.
1: Long.
0: It's nice to have you back. As we took some time off, we pre-recorded a little bit like we try to do. We thought, well, we'll have a little extra time. We could do a little challenge over the holiday break. We thought, how hard could it be? But it turns out that in, well, now 2024, trying to use 32-bit hardware was a bit more challenging than we expected.
1: It all started with a boost, as these things so often do these days, from our friend Deleted. A 32-bit challenge. You know, at first, I thought it'd be fun.
0: Yeah.
1: A little quirky. I haven't used 32-bit hardware in years, but, you know, come on. We were all kind of just using it.
0: Mm-hmm. Mm-hmm. Yeah, how hard could it be?
1: But it seems like we all kind of got an early start.
0: Yeah.
1: And as we got further and further along, it seemed like we might be hitting the last actually useful days. Like, if we had done this challenge in a couple of years, I think it could have only gone worse.
0: Oh, my gosh. I don't know how you guys feel, but I really firmly got the impression that we are now at the point in Linux's development where we as a community considerably have better support for ARM64 hardware than we do for 32-bit x86 hardware.
1: Yeah, and especially at least for, you know, the modern apps.
0: Oh,
1: You know, I'd be curious to see if you actually, like, went and looked at repo sizes and that kind of thing, but for anything that's sort of in vogue or the silly Linux hipsters that we are that you want to use, and you go to the release page or whatever and you look for your architecture, yeah, ARM64 is doing pretty well. And
0: yeah. Yeah, no. Like, almost everything now is packaged for ARM. Not everything, but almost everything is packaged for ARM64 and definitely for x86 64. That is not the same for 32-bit, and it's getting smaller and smaller. That made it a lot more challenging. So just to remind everybody, the goal was to, A, build a fully functional 32-bit Linux-based desktop system, get a general desktop workflow for your day-to-day work going, keep track of any apps you had to swap out, keep track of your system resources overall just so we can talk about how loaded the system was, any kind of like tricks you had to come up with to make this work, that sort of stuff. We did allow for hardware upgrades. So, for example, if you could, we allowed you to swap out spinning RUS for an SSD. If you could put more RAM in, you were welcome to. The requirements were you had to use the system for 1 week before the challenge wrap. For 1 5-day work week straight, you had to get your work done and your casual stuff done on a 32-bit system. If you failed to reach that simple goal, which turned out to be very tricky, there was a bailout punishment. If you can't stick with your 32-bit system, you're allowed to bail, but you need to get a free BSD desktop system working. Could be a VM.
1: You know, some would just call this an alternate challenge and maybe not even a punishment.
0: It was definitely a punishment and it definitely was an alternate challenge. Brentley, how did the 32-bit challenge go for you?
2: I should start with the hardware. Let's describe this hardware. So I've got it here in my hands. I think my version is a little less clunky than yours. I came across this little netbook from a friend of mine by accident. She is not a technical user and said, "Hey, Brent, this like old computer that I have, I want to extract some information off of it. I was like, oh yeah, I can probably help with that. And this was when the 32-bit challenge idea was just beginning to come to fruition. And I thought it would be pretty easy to extract information off this laptop. And it turned out my USB keys that I have ready, you know, at the ready at all times, complained about an architecture mismatch when I was trying to boot Linux on here. So I thought, aha, I've got my machine. So it turns out this thing's actually pretty slick. It's small, portable. It's a netbook. I've never owned a netbook. I always wanted to. This one's been in my cabin now for a couple months. So it's been, I don't know, a throwback in a way. This thing's an Atom N2600, 1.6 gigahertz, which feels really old. The model is an HP Mini 110, I guess 4100. This particular one is only available in Canada.
0: Oh, fancy you.
2: And I misplanned a little bit because this thing has 1 gig of RAM.
0: Uh-oh.
2: It can accept 2, and I never thought to even order an upgrade or try to find some old RAM around.
0: Oh,
2: so,
0: Brent, 1 gig. Oh, Brent. Oh,
2: yeah, when came the time to actually spend time on it, I had upgraded the solid-state drive just for this purpose, but then I realized I'd really missed the boat here with the RAM. And also without time to upgrade it. So 1 gig of RAM was my lifestyle for the last little bit.
0: Holy. And I'm complaining about 2. Now I feel fancy.
1: Insane. Insane.
2: Luckily, my laptop is circa like 2012. So it's not on the older side of 32-bit stuff. It's on the, I guess, modern, if you will, side of 32-bit things. But the very first approach I took was just going for a dive into all of the various distros that we might throw on here. I really came into this thinking I would find a new favorite esoteric distro. You know, trying the Debians might seem too easy, maybe, or the Nixes. So I thought I'm gonna find something a little unusual, and that's kind of going to be the fun of it. It turns out there are many options, but it took me a long time to find one that worked. So I, you know, looked at Slacks and Rhino and Puppy and Hyperbola. I don't know if you guys did all of this, but my downloads folder for distros is now quite a bit larger than it used to be.
0: Yeah. I did do a little distro shopping for sure. And I also a couple of times downloaded an ISO thinking it was a 32-bit ISO and then realized it wasn't.
2: Oh no. Did you only realize it after you put it on USB drive? Oh yeah.
0: Yeah. Yeah. Yeah.
2: Oh, the worst way.
0: Mm-hmm.
2: The worst
0: way. So I kind of did a similar thing, although I didn't try some of the same distros you tried. So that's interesting. That's great, though. I'm glad we got a little cross exposure.
2: I feel like some of them, like Puppy and Slacks, I downloaded just for the nostalgia factor.
0: Right.
2: And I thought, well, I could, you know, these aren't necessarily new to me. I could try something new. And I ended up landing on Crunchbang Plus, which is the sort of spiritual successor to Crunchbang. I don't know if either of you have investigated Crunchbang back when it was, I'll say, in its heyday. I mean,
0: sure.
2: It stopped being developed in 2015, but I kind of fell in love with it in around 2010 when I was first getting into Linux full time. And I don't know what it is about it. It's maybe the dark mode or the simplicity, and I just always loved it. So learning that Crunchbang Plus exists, I thought this is going to be the one for me. So for those who don't know it, it's Debian-based, which is handy. Now, in this case, Debian 12, so fairly new, which means Linux 6.1 and GTK 4.0. So like modern,
0: very nice.
2: Right?
0: Yes.
2: I thought this is going to be a good start.
0: That was one of my concerns going into this, is that I would end up with some old kernel or old packages. And I would feel like I was compromising. So that's really great to hear you got some nice modern stuff.
2: Yeah, and I feel kind of lucky because the processor on this thing isn't, you know, super, super old. So it could handle, I guess, what you can call a more modern, you know, libraries and system and stuff. Now, Crunchbang Plus uses OpenBox for its desktop environment. So it's pretty darn lightweight. And I ended up learning to love it. Like the right on the desktop has Conky. Do you remember Conky?
0: Oh, yeah,
1: of course.
2: So it's sort of showing constantly the system resources, but also, which I really appreciated, right on your desktop wallpaper, just a giant list of keyboard shortcuts.
0: Ah, smart.
2: Even though it's very minimal, so you might not even realize that there's a menu because there isn't. Well, there isn't until you right-click. There's just a bunch of keyboard shortcuts that instantly are discoverable, which is really, really nice. As far as performance goes, a fresh boot on this thing, 560 megs of RAM is used up, which is exactly, well, slightly half. Over half of what I had available, which is worrisome. Conky itself, just sitting there, took 4% of the CPU. Like, so some really basic programs are eating up considerable chunks of the hardware. And I would imagine you both and everyone who tried this challenge felt the exact same way. Now, unfortunately, I had some issues on my very first update of the system. The update failed in a catastrophic way, which was not a good start.
1: Of course this happened to you.
2: So init RAMFS just could not complete, which is, as we know, kind of quite bad. Now, it's for a strange reason. The error message included that the Raspberry Pi firmware was missing where it could be installed, which is very odd. So I just removed that Raspberry Pi firmware because I was thinking, well, I'm definitely not on a Raspberry Pi. And sure enough, everything got fixed. So that was fairly straightforward, but not a good start. But I did notice that it was complaining of the processor a little bit. And so I thought I'd look into it, and I ran an old LS CPU. And it turns out that my processor is indeed 64-bit compatible, despite being an i686.
0: Brentley!
2: Yeah.
0: Oh, no. So you were on a 64-bit system by accident?
2: So I was, like, setting up this machine and everything and, like, totally diving into this.
1: Now, so, but were you running... So we could do 32 and 64. So were you just running, like, a 32-bit OS on your 64-bit hardware?
0: You know, people did that for a while. Remember that was a way 64-bit systems came for quite a while?
2: Well, and so this was a crushing moment because I thought, geez, I've just ruined the whole thing. But the way I even came to including this computer in part of this challenge was that running an AMD 64 version of like Ubuntu on this thing complains about an architecture mismatch. And the reason is it is an i686 processor, but it's a 64-bit version of an i686, which I think only existed, from what I'm hearing, for like a year or so, right at the end of the transition between the processors. So I was deceived and uneducated and ended up, by default, failing our challenge.
0: Man, so did you do the right thing?
2: Well...
0: Did you go into FreeBSD territory? Did you?
2: I thought about it for a really long time about what I should do, because I had this hardware still that was in the spirit of running, you know, these older machines on limited resources.
0: You were running the 32-bit install, so it's a technicality.
2: Right. But then I thought I need to also be transparent about the fact that I'm not actually running the right hardware. So at that point, I decided, yeah, okay, the right thing to do is to throw myself into the BSDs. And... that was also a struggle. I am BSD uninitiated. Now, we have some friends who are definitely steeped in BSD and love it for some reason or another. So I kind of switched my hats and thought, okay, well, I'm just going to dive into BSD and this is going to be my adventure. But I did not want to just dive into the build your own BSD, because I thought I would probably fail miserably at that. So I went out looking for pre-built desktop, like, versions of the BSDs. It turns out there are a few. GhostBSD is one. We know about Hello Systems as well. It turns out none of those have 32-bit versions, because I still wanted to try to stay on the 32-bit versions
0: of the
2: software. Well, I needed to do what I could do to, like, redeem myself here.
0: Yeah, right? I feel there is some redemption there.
2: It turns out none of those, well, only one of those pre-made ones I could find actually had an i386 version, which was Midnight BSD. But it looked pretty cool. Like, it's an XFCE desktop, and you're basically installing FreeBSD the way it typically does. And then on your first boot, there's a script that runs that just sort of automates the installation desktop components for you. And I thought, this is exactly what I need. I can, like, go through a text-based installation and make a few decisions there. But I did not feel comfortable, even after reading the BSD handbook, of doing my own graphics stack. So it was great. The install went great. And then I did a boot and never got a desktop environment.
0: Oh.
2: Despite trying 3-4 times to go through the process. So that failed miserably as well.
0: Oh, Brent, I'm sorry.
2: It hurts. It hurts.
1: I suppose this is how we should have expected it would go for you, right?
2: Well, and this is across days and days of tinkering on this. So I certainly came out with many lessons, but I don't feel like I ever got to the point where I actually could accomplish work on this system. So many a distro has come across this thing. And I did try FreeBSD, like vanilla, and attempted to go through that process and failed miserably as well. So I apologize, but I failed our challenge miserably.
0: What speed USB ports does that thing have?
2: This version of the CPU can handle 3, but they didn't even bother with that. So this thing has 3 USB 2 USB, and it also has VGA only. I guess back then it could do HDMI, but they decided no.
0: Who needs
1: Why?
0: It?
1: Why?
0: Who needs
1: it? No one has those cables.
0: Yeah, there's nothing like good old USB 2 or even 1 when you're trying a bunch of different distros.
2: Mm-hmm.
0: You forget just like how sluggish those live environments are.
2: Oh, it hurts.
0: Just for the windows to come up.
2: And with the number of iterations of installation processes I went through, it's just like hours of my life are gone now. But I gotta say, I did sort of still end up falling in love with a few distributions, which was the point, or at least one of my goals. So in the BSDs, I did discover Ghost BSD, which seems pretty great. It's got a Mate desktop and it's a made in Canada. So I feel like I might actually dive much deeper into that and give it a shot at some point. Maybe not on this hardware.
1: Oh, chief BSD correspondent.
2: Well, I'm not promising anything. But also CrunchBang Plus Plus, I got to say, like, was amazing. I really enjoyed it. It was nostalgic. It was very responsive on this hardware. And it might be something that I want to stick around. So in that way, I really enjoyed this challenge. And it was a lot of fun.
0: I would say also CrunchBang Plus Plus looks like a great candidate for a cloud desktop.
2: I was thinking maybe a Notes PC.
0: Oh, okay. All right. Well,
3: stay a while and listen.
0: Let me tell you a bit about the hardware Wes and I used for our 32-bit challenge. It was a Dell Inspiron 6400, described by one reviewer as, quote, back in the day, a low-priced, durable office notebook. It is particularly interesting for a businessman, but also for private uses.
1: I don't know which one I'm more excited about.
0: The 6400 was released on August 31st, 2007, which, my friends, is 16 years ago. This laptop is older than all of my children.
2: That's considerably older than the one I was using. Ouch.
0: It was very generously, but they both were identically, two identical units mostly, were boxed up and sent into the show by Spazzy C.
1: Thank you.
0: Thank you, sir. They have the Intel T2300 with 2 cores running at 1.6 gigahertz.
1: Yeah, none of those, you know, fancy hyper threads or anything. They're just two cores.
0: Yeah. And they feel it. They really, like, you really appreciate how multi-threaded a lot of things are now. Like, Linux is good at throwing a lot of the back-end things on the cores.
1: Yeah, this thing was at 64 nanometers of an architecture.
0: It's a big boy. The Rock and Intel 945 GM embedded graphics in this one as well, which you're not getting any desktop compositing with that. It's just basically all on the CPU. My rig, unfortunately, had a DIMM slot die, so I had 2,002 megabytes of RAM. Wes's rig had 300. I like that you changed it. Wes's rig had 4 gigs of RAM. He had 4 gigs of RAM. It makes a difference. Resolution of 1280 by 800. Not the best screen.
1: No.
0: Not exactly great off-axis viewing.
1: And, you know, it's got a pretty wobbly. It was like Brent's HP.
0: Yes.
1: A wobbly screen setup. So you kind of got to keep retilting it if you want the colors to look normal.
0: Yes. So this was our hardware. And Wes, how did your 32-bit challenge go?
1: Honestly, a lot better than I feel like it had any right to, at least compared with Brent's experience. I did do a little bit of distro shopping because you kind of have to with 32-bit. We also, Debian had been suggested a bunch, so I think we all knew one of us was going to have to go down that road. I guess Brent kind of tried. I thought it'd go a little more interesting. So okay. I tried Magia 9.
0: Oh, very good. Okay. Magia. I'm very glad you did, actually. I'm glad one of us got to Magia. Good.
1: Yeah, well, it kept coming up in the list. I did consider Alpine.
0: Sure.
1: Because okay. I've been meaning to try Alpine as a desktop just because some folks seem to like it.
0: I think both Brent and I were betting you'd do NixOS.
2: Yeah.
1: I was thinking about it.
0: Uh-huh.
1: You'd been doing some early experimenting with Gentoo.
0: Right.
1: And that kind of informed me for, you know, what building all of your software might be like. Uh-huh. And I had done some reading, and it seems like the default pre-built binaries you can take advantage of with Nix from Hydra and the CI systems, well, they stopped supporting 32-bit. So, you know, stuff that you could totally build with Nix, no problem to if it supports 32-bit in the code.
0: But it's basically...
1: You're going to be building it.
0: Yeah, you're going to be building.
1: You know, down the line, I think if we were doing this longer or I had intention to actually support this machine, then I would consider maybe trying to do like a build system or something, like
0: yes.
1: a VM or like set up for cross-building.
0: I want to mention, I think both of us would consider that. Wasn't viable for the 5-day challenge to build a build server that did a 32-bit build environment, like in a container on a 64-bit system or something, but or a VM even. I don't know. But if we were actually going to put these into production, I think that is a route both of us would go.
1: Yeah, I mean, it sounds like a lot of fun to set up.
0: Honestly. I used to do it. All right. So Magia 9. What's the desktop environment there?
1: Well, if you go with the 64-bit version... then you can choose between GNOME, KDE, or mm-hmm. XFCE. If you're going 32-bit, they only offer a pre-built ISO with XFCE. So I'm going with XFCE 4, 4.18, in fact.
0: Okay.
1: But Magia 9, it was just released in August of 2023, and it's pretty gosh darn modern. I mean, you've got a 6.5 kernel on there.
0: Oh, nice.
1: Yeah. It has a ton of packages that you're going to want. Let's see. I wrote down the number here. 26,876 packages. And, you know, it doesn't have everything for 32-bit because there's a lot of stuff that doesn't support it. But by and large, when I needed a random tool or just something, it was there. And it's got DNF, which is a great package manager that I really don't mind using. So I was kind of surprised. Like, I felt like I almost cheated in a way because it felt so nice and modern.
0: Jeez, DNF? Yes. Linux 6.5? Ah.
1: Now, Magia was kind of interesting because it was a little more of like a Cadillac distro, you know, like it includes a lot in there. It's got its own control center that pops up.
0: Yes.
1: I was surprised. I've never used it before, and it felt comfy right from the get-go. They've got a nice wiki going. There's a lot of sort of guides written with the intention to get you set up that explains the different repositories they've got available. They got a lot of backports and updates. They have a nice guide for, like, the various ways you can install software. So they tell you about AppImage. They tell you about Flatpak. They do mention that if things offer support for RPM, you can just download that if it's the kind of package that's going to provide its own dependencies. They did recommend if you needed to get kind of random stuff working, Fedora was your best bet compatibility-wise. But besides the 32-bit specific challenges, I was a happy little desktop user.
0: Yeah, I mean, it really sounds nice. I'm afraid to say I think you may have had the best experience, not to give away mine, but a bit.
1: Yeah, so software availability wasn't a huge problem, except Electron doesn't really support 32-bit.
0: Yeah.
1: I think sometime in 2019 or 2020 that was dropped. So I'll be honest, I did have to port a fair amount of things to the web app. Now, I had a nice modern Firefox, so that was easy, but things like Bitwarden, Slack, Telegram, Element... at times, that was all happening in tabs in my web browser, which, I don't know, I kind of end up doing, like, on my work machine and on things that aren't my main rig often anyway. So I'm used to that. It's really not the ideal workflow, but I could make it work.
2: Wait, I got a question about that, Wes. You were able to have more than one tab open in your web browser?
1: Yeah, you know, actually, I was doing pretty good on RAM most of the time.
0: Oh, jeez.
2: Come on.
1: I got down to like maybe 15% sort of available, you know.
0: You know what?
4: I get so mad.
0: You got so lucky with the 4 gigs of RAM, Wes. Like, it was a luck of the draw. We pulled them out, and I took machine one, you took machine two. I had a sense, though, because yours had like all the cool stickers.
1: Yes, it did. I got the pimped down version, and I love it.
0: So then I imagine... Other than having to swap out some apps, you were able to get work done on this machine?
1: I was, yeah. I did even try to get a dev environment set up. I mean, I wasn't going to be doing my day job on it, but for, you know, after-hours projects, Magia already had a modern Python and Java installed. Clojure was even packaged, so that was great. The main issue was the editor. I've been using VS Code a bunch lately.
0: Sure.
1: Mostly just because of some of the really nice plugins. Yeah, again, another Electron app. So I actually went with Emacs. Been a while since I used the old girl, but
0: it's a nice editor. It's a good swap. That is a decent one. I already had a VS Code web instance.
1: Oh, nice.
0: And so I just made that a little bit easier to get access to and pinned it.
1: Oh, that's a nice idea. I did think, you know, for a lot of these things, like with Telegram, there's CLI options out there. In theory, it's open source. Someone has an Ubuntu PPA with a 32-bit build.
0: You know, the Telegram web client's kind of recently got an update, though, and it's really not bad.
1: Yeah, true.
0: It's serviceable.
1: So I was thinking, it's like you kind of got a few different options, right? You got, like, can you build it yourself? Is there a web version you can sort of host? Or you got to pick something else? I did try Laps, that Rust sort of VS Code-like editor we tried a little while ago.
0: Right.
1: No pre-built 32-bit version, but it was packaged in Nix. And you know who does provide a 32-bit version?
0: Nix?
1: The Determinant installer.
0: Oh, okay.
1: So I ran that. I got Nix installed. That worked.
0: That's great.
1: To do a little test, I noticed Jeff in our, we had a little 32-bit chat going, and Jeff had been talking about Tailscale. That was one thing not pre-packaged in Machia. But I know that's packaged in Nix, of course. So I went and gave a sample build, and it worked. It took like 20 minutes because it first had to build Go, and then it could build Tailscale. But after that, it worked just fine.
2: Nice.
1: So I thought after getting that to work, I was like, okay, try this editor thing. Build it. It's a Rust app. It got Rust going, but Laps failed to build. I don't know what was happening. It said something like maybe this was caused by disk space, but it didn't actually seem to be disk space. Doing those builds definitely made me feel the age of the system. You know, it was nice that I could get Tailscale to work.
0: Good.
1: I think what I'd be hesitant to do Nix OS proper without like a build farm support.
0: Yeah.
1: But just doing Nix, it was a little more tolerable just because it's like you leverage all the binary stuff you can find in your distro to start with. And then if there's a few apps that you absolutely need and you don't mind paying the build time cost, and maybe they don't update that often or you're willing to update on them, every so often sort of schedule.
0: Well, and it's not a this or that either, because you're combining the Nix repository with your distro's native repositories as well. So you can check, is this packaged by my distro? Is this packaged by Nix? It gives you a lot. I mean, that's pretty good odds, at least.
1: Yeah. Now, of course, there are a bunch of stuff in Nix where they just download the package from upstream on GitHub, so there's not one of those.
0: Yeah.
1: And seems to say that there's a lot of things that even if they could, like the codes move beyond 32-bit support too. So you still actually have to have support in the upstream project, you know, even if you're going to be building it yourself, which can be tricky.
0: Well, I think that's been a big theme, is it's extremely tricky. Is it's an area I don't even think is on most of their radars.
1: No, because who's asking for these anymore?
0: Right. That was the big realization I had.
1: I did try using containers. I figured, like, how is that going to go? But Docker and Podman were packaged in Magia, so that was super easy to get going. You run into a similar problem where, you know, anything that's pre-built, you're using a pre-built container, no one's publishing 32-bit container images.
0: Right. I got a couple. And it'll pull them down. There'll be no error when it's pulling them down. It won't say, hey, you're pulling down a 64-bit image. It'll just fail to execute. Yeah, which we discovered. We'll get to that in a little bit.
1: But if you're, you got something where you're comfortable building itself and you found some 32-bit base images you can use, then containers can work.
0: Yeah. Yeah. You can't use the lazy script on Docker's website to install Docker if you do that, because they don't make it available for 32-bit x86. Oh, it is available for ARM, but not Debian packaged it for 32-bit and I was able to get it that way. So how I ended up on Debian, how I went from Gentoo to Debian, though, is quite the story, and we'll get there. But first, we have a few items that we need to take care of because there's big events coming up just around the corner. Scale and NixCon North America, the very first, March 14th and the 15th, are up first. We are on our way. We are really doing well on our goal to cover the first NixCon in North America and then hang out at Scale. We have a goal of 8 million sats because we're sending the crew into California. We're going to get an Airbnb. We're driving there. We got to pay for gas. Gas is outrageous in California. It's actually kind of ambitious overall because we're trying to completely audience fund this trip. So we came up with the idea of 8 million sats-ish. And so far, we have raised 3.7 million sats. and we're at 47% of our goal of 8 million.
1: That's probably 48 now because we got a few late boosts that I didn't get time to update in that exact count yet.
0: Okay.
1: So
0: good.
1: Even slightly higher.
0: Great. We're

0: That's Northwest. Texas Linux Fest, April 12th through the 13th. We're going to be there. Not really sure more than the details of that, but I know I'm feeling at this point we're pretty confident we're going to be there. Hopefully there for the Eclipse too is what the plan is. So we have back-to-back events, really. March and then two in April. First is Texas Linux Fest, the 12th and the 13th. And then April 26th and the 28th is Linux Fest Northwest. If you're listening, call for papers for Linux Fest Northwest is January 9th. It ends at midnight. I'd love to see some Nix topics in there, some self-hosting topics.
1: We know you're working on cool projects, audience. Yeah, tell us about it.
0: They want a wide range of topics. Anything's really welcome. So go over there and submit your talks. It's a bunch of events we have coming up, and we don't really know what the budget looks like for the rest of the year. We don't really know how anything's looking for the rest of the year, really beyond this. So we're not really committing to anything beyond these three events right now. So if you can make it to one of those, we would really, really love to see you. Collide.com/unplugged. If you're in IT, if you deal with security and user support, you've got to hear this. This would have changed my career. And I know you've noticed there's a reoccurring pattern. Pretty much all recent data breaches and security compromises and leaks. And it's often employees of the company play a role. Unpatched software, maybe out of compliance, antivirus, data mining / ransomware, compromised / phished credentials. It's kind of just a never-ending list, and it's not really the end user's fault, is it? I mean, if we're honest, really, the technology has failed them. We need to do better and give them more adequate preventative measures. That's where Collide comes in. It is really a solution to this challenge that has been really just getting, I mean, in a way worse since the Bring Your Own Device initiative. Not that it's been all bad, but it hasn't been all great for IT security. And some places, you know, they've tried to go really hard on this. Collide really just kind of, I think, strikes the perfect balance because it's all about preventative. So when the user goes to connect to your cloud app, that's when they get checked. Are they compliant with antivirus? Are they using credentials that have been phished? And before they're allowed to log in, before they're allowed to even compromise your network or your app, they have to fix it. And they get messaged on your communication platform with messaging that just makes sense. It's clear. It works with your processes and your standards. And it helps them like, okay, go get this antivirus. Go change this password. Stuff that would have required a ticket that then would have had to have someone in IT respond to, and it just would have taken way longer and burned IT time and resources. Collide just cleans all that up. It's really a slick solution. And I think if I would have had something like this, I would have probably, I mean, who knows? 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
2: Well, Chris, you hinted at your challenge, and it feels like maybe Wes was doing a different challenge than the rest of us. But I'm curious how your challenge went.
0: Oh, it went slow. It was slow and brutal. Just like, here's an example. For this system to log in, it takes as long as my desktop, which isn't a very nice system. It takes as long as my desktop does to actually power up, post, boot, and log in. In that amount of time for my desktop, I can get just logged in to the desktop on my laptop. It's real slow. The 2 gigs of RAM is one thing. The other issue is the Wi-Fi chip's a little bogus in this guy.
1: Oh, my Wi-Fi worked. Oh, no problem. I mean, I'm using it at the studio today.
0: Yeah, I know. Sometimes I can see networks on it sometimes. Most of the time, not. So no problem. Went on the old Amazon and ordered myself one of them little Linux-compatible dongles. You know, just a little bitty-bitty guy. Problem solved, right? Put that guy in there. Well, first of all, these things are so small. They don't get the best reception.
1: No.
0: So there's that. And then
3: I don't know if these side ports are USB 1 or USB

0: be 2.0.
1: Either way, they're definitely not USB 3.
0: They're definitely slower than my Wi-Fi and internet connection, and I was getting like 300 kilobits a second on my transfer.
2: Oh, man.
0: Brutes. So when I set the machine up, I used Ethernet, but very slow overall. So I realized pretty quickly, I need to make this thing feel like home. I got to make this comfortable because I'm in this to win it. And if FreeBSD is looming out there, I'm going to do whatever it takes to prevent me going down the FreeBSD route. So I got to get myself at home, right? So that way I'm in it for the long haul. I learned this from Alone. You know what? I realized the participants in the reality show Alone, they do the best if they really build a great home. So that way they're comfortable when it rains and it's stormy and they can stay dry and get good rest. So I took this survivor mentality and I applied it to the laptop. And so I wanted modern software. I didn't want to feel like I was compromising. So I wanted to get the latest kernel, the latest user land tools, and the latest lean mean desktop I could get.
1: Yeah, this sounds like you.
0: Right. And along the way, I'll have super optimizations. This feels like the sweet spot for Gen 2. And I used to run Gen 2 on systems basically this speed. How hard could it be?
1: Something tells me that was a whole Chris ago.
0: Yeah. Well, I have learned now. So first thing I did, I busted out one of my old really nice heavy duty laptop stands. And I put this thing up on a laptop stand, put it up there at eye level. So I'm sitting there and I'm looking right at it like I would one of my big screens. I get myself the launch keyboard. I want it to feel real good. Plug it in. Oh, launch keyboard's USB 3. That's not going to work. I unplug the launch keyboard. I go find myself like an old USB 1 keyboard, but okay, whatever. I get myself a mouse, an old mouse with a wire, get myself the keyboard. And because I was trying a Logitech first, like a Logitech wireless mouse. And like one out of every three clicks would register. And I was like, is the machine lagging? Am I out of memory? Like, what's going on here? No. It's just like for some reason incompatibility with the USB port. So I went and got like literally the Amazon Basics wired USB mouse that I had around here.
3: Yeah.
0: Plug that in and it's working. And then I went out to set up the right environment. My first choice out of the gate for the reasons I stated was Gen 2. And I've done this before. I figured, what a great hack, 2023, 2024, to have the latest and greatest Linux software on a 16-year-old rig. That's only a story you could tell in the free software world. And then I had a realization that when you want to build software, like Wes mentioned, you have to download the dependencies. And that, in today's world, when you download just the build dependencies that they'll just actually throw away when you're done, it is an unbelievable amount of downloading. And when you combine the fact that, A, half of this challenge I was out in the woods, and I didn't have very good connectivity for some reason this time. So, like, the downloads were horrible anyways. And then when I got here to the studio, it was no much better, practically. I started running the clock out of time with Gen 2, and I started to panic. Because I was spending my whole time, like, tweaking Gen 2, trying to get to just a usable state. And then downloading build dependencies.
1: And then building the build dependencies.
0: Yeah. Oh, gosh. Yeah. Oh, man. And I realized I need to get 5 days in at least consecutively. So I pivoted. And I pivoted to good old Debian 12. And I really worked at it. I wanted it to feel like home. And God bless Debian's 32-bit support. Jeez, it was like a breath of fresh air.
1: I mean, if it supports it, right? Like the Debian archives. There's some software.
0: Mm-hmm.
1: And then so many things that, you know. Work with Debian.
0: Yeah. Yeah, so many guides and because it's just the Debian community culture, there's still a fair amount of 32-bit users out there, so you can actually find 32-bit relevant discussions.
1: Wow.
0: Yeah, I was actually never really stranded with any kind of guides or how-to or information I needed to look up when I was on Debian 32-bit. It just, I kept tweaking at it, trying to get it right. And I became aware of the fact that I wasn't actually working on this system. I was just tweaking the system. And then you came in literally on like day six or seven, where I had like 5 or 6 days left. And you said, are any of us trying Linux Mint Debian Edition? They have a 32-bit release. And I thought, you know, I'm never a Mint guy.
1: No.
0: But this might be my moment because what I'm looking for is an opinionated take on the desktop.
1: Because if you're just kind of going Debian, you're getting a pretty plain.
0: Yeah. And if I were going to use this as a long-term work machine, that might be the way to go. I wanted to use this for 5 days.
1: And you just needed it to work. You needed it to be.
0: I click on the Windows share in the file manager, I want to see the Windows network. I don't want to go, oh, crap, right, I got to go install SMB and SMB client. I got to go set this. Oh, right. I don't want any of that. I just want to get to work. I have 5 days now because I've run the clock out.
1: Right.
0: And I wanted a nice file manager. I want all this kind of stuff that Mint just brings in there. So I put Linux Mint Debian Edition on there. And first of all, really nice. Second of all, went with Cinnamon at first because I thought I can lean and mean this thing down.
1: Yeah.
0: I still like it after all these years. And even after all the leaning and meaning and turning off the compositing and all of that, it just never really got responsive enough for me to use it. So I bailed and I did like one of those Debian moves where you have like the task cell selector. And I went full XFCE mode.
1: Hey, all right.
0: Yeah, buddy. But it was nice because it was XFCE basic, but with all of like the Mint apps and stuff. That was a nice combination. And I tweaked XFCE a little bit to just kind of help me understand like where my memory was at and my swap pressure was at and all that kind of stuff. And pretty quickly after that, Linux Mint Debian Edition with XFCE, that combination, I pretty quickly settled right in and got to work. It just sort of clicked for me. So then I had to start a strategy of reducing disk I/O and memory usage as fast as possible because, look, Mint worked great for me, but it's not the leanest distribution out there. Like sometimes just the update manager in the background is like taking 240 megs of at least virtual RAM. So I had to get to work. So I set up ZSwap and I disabled completely my traditional disk-based swap. And then I experimented with a swappiness around 80 to even over 100 sometimes. And ZSwap is a kernel feature that really provides a compressed write-back cache inside your RAM. So it takes your swap, allocates some of your RAM dynamically, and it basically makes a RAM disk for your swap file that is, and you set the compression type. I think I did,
2: Z standard, I think?
0: Yeah, I did that because there's a couple of different options, and that's sort of like the mid-range for speed and compression. And so you get a compressed space in your RAM that you can swap to. So you sort of reduce the penalty for swapping. Again, now keep in mind, I turned off my disk-based swap.
1: Right, yeah. So when you do swap, it's only to the special memory.
0: In RAM. And then I tell the system with the swappiness variable, ramp up your preference to swap.
1: That way most stuff is going to get compressed.
0: Yeah. So only really my active applications are in system RAM. And then everything else essentially ends up inside ZSwap. And it's pretty straightforward to get going. There's a couple of different ways you can get at it, but there is one package you'll recognize. It's like ZSwap configure. And if you install that, that's the more kind of walks you through it approach. So I'd recommend that. And then inside Firefox, you can actually go to about:memory and tell it to free up tab memory and get it to dump and reduce memory. And I had to do that.
1: That's a nice trick.
0: Yeah. Yeah. That was one method. Just close Firefox when I needed to open up another app was another method. And then I wonder what you think of this approach, Wes. I went for a specialized out-of-memory killer. And I might have gotten in over my head because this is not a territory that like I'm very well versed in. But I went for this no-hang memory killer.
1: Ooh, fun. I don't think I've tried that one.
0: No, I hadn't either. But it does a couple of things I like that, for me, felt logical in a low-memory system. So this out-of-memory killer, it's watching your system. And as your system starts to run out of RAM, it'll start looking at applications it can kill. This is a situation I would find myself in frequently. And what I liked about no-hang is it's pretty easy to say, I don't like the terminology, but basically it's got a victims list. And you give it a victims list, and these are the first things you start killing.
1: That way you can kind of just like, I know this app is fine, I can reload it, it saves automatically, whatever.
0: Right. You can do all kinds of different things in there, including it'll support C groups, certain environment variables, regular expressions. So you can get pretty fancy, fancier than I got. The other thing it supports is it communicates with me via my desktop notifications. So I get a notification of the app that was killed, so I'm not just in the dark.
1: Doesn't disappear out from under you.
0: Which has been my experience with all the other out-of-memory killers.
1: Right. You're like, oh, I guess that got killed.
0: And again, this is a condition I find myself in a lot. It also starts giving me low memory warnings before it starts killing. So I can, like, close a tab. Or I can go do the about:memory and dump some memory. It supports ZRAM as well. So it's ZRAM aware.
1: Hmm.
0: So I wanted something that worked with ZRAM. And it supports that semi-recent kernel pressure stall information the PSI support.
1: Oh, yeah. Didn't Facebook help add that?
0: Yeah. So it's getting that data signal from the kernel to better understand how bad the situation is. And it's also super easy to set up, too. It's really nice. So that kind of kept me at a situation where I couldn't multitask, but I could easily dual task. Like, if I wanted to use, say, a Matrix chat client, which I'll talk about here in a second, I would generally close Firefox first.
1: Yeah, I was feeling the same. You know, two cores, two tasks, yeah. That's kind of what you do.
0: And like you said, you got to swap out the Electron apps. I went for Slack for the places where I have to use that. I went with a pinned Firefox tab. I swapped out Neko for Element Chat, N-H-E-K-O.
1: Oh, I tried that a little bit too. It was packaged in Mageia.
0: Yeah, it's my new favorite Matrix chat client. Right there, straight up. This is sort of a pick, too. Walk away, even on 64-bit systems, I'm going to be using this. It's Qt-based and C++. And you have an option right there at the login screen, which I think is vital on these systems to reduce animations.
1: Oh, nice.
0: And again, it's not Electron.
1: Yeah.
0: And it's seemingly very, very well featured. It doesn't have everything. Like, I think it's missing threads and polls.
1: Did you just get it from the Debian repo? Or?
0: Yes.
1: Nice. Okay.
0: Yes. It's so nice that it's in the Debian repo because FlatHub has all this, but FlatHub doesn't have any 32-bit
1: stuff. Gosh, no.
0: I'll give a plug, though, for NeoChat. Maybe slightly less memory usage. Also Qt-based. So that's nice. But Debian really was the MVP here. FlatHub had nothing for us. A lot of websites have nothing for us. But Debian had it in the repo almost every time, like Docker, for example.
1: Yeah.
0: Both NeoChat and Neko were available in Debian. Lots of stuff was in the Debian package repo.
1: It was kind of a nice little reminder about, you know, on these modern Linux systems, we're so happy sideloaded and getting all kinds of other places, but it was a stark reminder of the value that some of these, you know, the distribution maintainers and packagers really do.
0: It was a total mind shift because we are so often like rolling distros now, current packages, Flatpak, developers updating directly. This is a complete flip back to the old paradigm. And where I have sort of been like, we don't need the maintainers anymore. I want the Flatpak directly or whatever. I want to just download it from GitHub. This process made me deeply grateful.
1: Yeah, I mean, if it's not packaged there, you're probably not getting it, at least not without probably a little more work.
0: Yeah. The viability of my system was dependent on these maintainers. Deeply grateful for their work. And also for the people that are doing the work to package the 32-bit software, which you know there's not a lot of users for. I really came away from this reminded how grateful I am for that system and how it is still so viable all these years later. And wow, man, I don't know. I just really, really thought Debian was the MVP. I kept Mint. Mint came in clutch, as my kids would say. It does kind of use more memory. It's definitely not as lean as just going Debian would. So I would, if you're really trying to eke the most performance out, I'd probably go stock Debian because it's got that deep, deep repo. And there's so many different guides out there still. I just really, really, really thankful for their hard work just for that. And the Linux Mint Debian edition is actually really nice. It's really nice. So painful, though. So, so slow. When I came down here to like fire all this stuff up, it was like, geez, man, it's just a whole nother level. Really appreciative of how far we've come now.
1: You know, I didn't have the memory constraints you did, but I was really feeling that CPU.
0: Oh, yeah.
1: Anything that was using a lot of JavaScript, like, you know, we use Hedge Docs for our show notes and doing a long doc, trying to make edits real quick in there.
0: Really?
1: It was painful.
2: Oh, no.
1: I mean, it worked, right? Like, I could get my work done, but a lot of that, like, right, okay, I type and wait, and I gotta be a little more flexible with my expectations here.
0: Yeah. Jeff, I know you were playing along at home with the 32-bit challenge game. Do you want to give us an idea how it went for you?
3: Oh, it didn't really go. I just tried a lot of stuff. I've got a couple netbooks similar to Brent's, but a bit older. One's got an N280. It's a single core with hyperthreading, and the other's a 270, same single core hyperthreading. They're very, very close to each other, about 1.6 gigahertz. And both had a gig of RAM, DDR2.
0: Okay. 1 gig, huh?
3: Yeah. So I went with that. One of them, there's something up with the system. It kept stalling out on me. No matter what I did, it would just stall out. I tried to run like an NES ROM and it would just stall out. I couldn't even do that. So
0: hardware issue?
3: I took it apart to repaste it. I kind of wonder if putting it back together screwed with something, but it wasn't overheating. So I don't know. Yeah, weird. But this other one, slightly slower, the N270 Atom, it's running fine. I'm talking to you right now via Mumble with it.
1: Wow.
3: But I'm a pleb, you know, compared to you guys. I don't use Linux to make money. I don't use it for a living, right? This is fun for me. So finding things to do was kind of the hard part. And just distro hopping was just kind of the fun of it, right?
1: Yeah, what all did you end up running?
3: Yeah, I started with Magia, just like you did. Mandriva was my first Linux love. That was my first Linux desktop.
1: Oh, neat.
3: So when I saw that was 32-bit, you know, kind of a spiritual successor, I tried that, and it didn't go. It didn't go well at all. Way too much RAM on boot, and I just had to move on quick. I tried different desktop environments, even Window Maker. It just wouldn't work. So distro hopped for a while, and one of the real standout distros for me was Slitaz. Very, very lightweight, very fast, but very limited.
1: Secure and high performance.
3: Yeah, secure, sure.
1: That's what they brand themselves.
3: Are they running? Yeah. Booting up with Slitaz you, on this machine, I started with around 40, 45 megs of RAM. So gives me lots of headroom to play.
1: Yeah.
3: The desktop environment, or you know, the window manager rather, very, very fast. Midori on that thing really flew, but that's kind of where I hit a wall. I couldn't run Firefox on that system, and I couldn't get a browser that would render anything. So, and there's really nothing packaged for it, right? It's more of that. It's a little bit, I think, a little bit more versatile than, say, Puppy or DSL, but it's still in that realm.
1: Looks like it's actively updated, too. Here's a post today talking about a 5.0 rolling release weekly. I don't know.
3: Yeah, it is rolling, but not much is packaged for it. And I'm, you know, like I said, I'm a pleb, right? I'm not going to go through and try to compile every damn thing.
1: Yeah, okay. That makes sense.
3: So I found myself on Antix, which is where I'm at now. And it is Debian-based, so a bit more. I've got Firefox on here. It's a bit slow. The kernel's quite out of date. But, you know, I'm talking to you. I got a couple things open, and it's sitting at 230 megs of RAM. And I can run up to SNES games on this sucker.
2: That is impressive.
0: All right. Ben, you gave it a go. How'd it go for you?
4: Yeah, it was pretty rough. So,
2: oh, I'm sorry.
4: So I actually had kind of the same journey as Brent and Chris. I started off, I had an old Dell netbook, but ended up having the same kind of Intel Atom that ended up being 64-bit, so I knew I couldn't use that. And then I realized I had a kind of unconventional system, an iMac G3 PowerPC from, I think, 1999. 256 megabytes of RAM ended up being the real pain point there.
0: No doubt. Wow. Oh, yeah, like that's a, would you do command line only? Like,
4: yeah, I got XFCE running, but I couldn't really do all that much in it. An old IDE hard drive, so I couldn't do much swap if it, you know, it'd be painfully slow. So shout out to Lynx and GoMux, web browser and matrix client in the command line really got me through.
2: Wow.
0: Yeah,
4: also the Mutt email client as well.
0: Yes. I was classic. Hoping somebody used Mutt. Nice, Ben. Well done. Well done. You didn't have to do FreeBSD. That's what matters.
4: Yeah.
0: That's right. Isn't that it? I think that's the takeaway, right? I mean, my final thought is I'm really glad we did this when we did this. I feel like I probably won't ever use a 32-bit system again, an x86 32-bit system. And this was a nice send-off. The Magia approach, seems like maybe one of the easier approaches. I think Wes got a winner there, followed by, if you have the RAM, I think Linux Mint Debian Edition was really solid.
1: Yeah.
0: And it sounds like, Brent, you found a winner in Crunchbang +++. So we all came away with some new distro favorites, at least. That's not so bad.
3: So finding this whole challenge to be quite fun, you know, I'm thinking back at these systems, like, man, you know, we used that when I was a teenager, right? That was only 10 years ago, right? Wait, no, that was 20 years ago, guys.
0: Yeah.
3: 64-bit CPUs have been around a lot longer than we think. And then I was actually looking up, trying to remember what I ran back then. And even those systems, though they were running 32-bit Windows, they were 64-bit CPUs. So finding hardware to even run it on you know, Intel Atoms are kind of like the last 32-bit systems that they kept producing, and they're just, you know, crap. But it was a lot longer than I remembered, that's for sure.
0: Well, thank you to our Unplugged Core members. You guys are awesome. And if you're not a member yet, or if you've been a member and want to resign, you can get double the content and support the production directly. If you use the promo code 2024, it'll take $3 off a month forever. It's a limited time offer. I'm going to make 50 redemptions possible.
1: Oh.
0: Which is not very many. Promo code 2024. Also, you can use the link in the show notes. It'll take you directly there. 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Or if you're reactivating an expired subscription, or if you want to upgrade from your Unplugged Core membership to the Party membership, just use promo code 2024 to direct support us with your Fiat Fund coupons, and we really appreciate it. 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Maybe we won't even need to fill this spot.
1: That'd be nice.
0: Yeah. Wouldn't that be unpluggedcore.com or link in the show notes to go directly to the $3 off forever. 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
2: Now, many of you took the challenge with us, the 32-bit challenge. 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We have a special 32-bit matrix room with about 20 people who did the challenge with us. So we'd love to hear your experience. Let us know, I don't know, how you conquered your memory challenges.
0: Or didn't. That's okay, too. Or,
2: yeah, fair enough. Or maybe even with some of these tips, you want to take the challenge over again. I don't know. Maybe you're crazy. But one thing we did talk about along with this challenge was setting up a BBS. So if you'd like to set up a BBS, which we didn't quite get to, we would love that. So we're asking, if anyone wants to run an official BBS, you can be the official Unplugged Program BBS. So it's a bit of a challenge within a challenge. If you boost in with your stood-up BBS that you think might handle a little bit of our traffic, you might just become the official Unplugged BBS. So stand one up, let us know.
0: We would love that. It's something we didn't get to. We played around with it a little bit. We wanted to run it on 32-bit hardware. When we talked about containers that we'll pull down and just try to execute but then fail, that's an example of one of them that we tried.
1: Yeah.
0: But, you know, now that the challenge is over, we thought it would be fun to have a BBS, if maybe have the official Linux Unplugged BBS. Kind of whoever claims it first, as long as it can work and has some things to do on it. It'd be really neat if anybody's interested. Maybe.
2: Are there any matrix bridges for BBS?
0: Oh, maybe. Probably.
1: The challenge deepens. Well, our buddy Olympia Mike also took the challenge along with us and even wrote in about it. Happy 2024. I realize that I've been a Jupiter Party member for well over a year at this point and love it.
0: Thank you, Mike.
1: For anyone out there that wants to support the show directly but can't wrap their head around Boost, I highly recommend becoming a member. Well, Mike took on the 32-bit challenge over the Christmas break using a Dell D820 with a Centrino processor, 3 gigs of RAM, and a spinning Rust drive.
0: Oh!
1: He's really taking it.
0: Yeah.
2: Ouch.
0: Yeah.
1: After failing to set up Peppermint, the 32-bit version, and NixOS 32-bit, ouch, Mike landed on Debian 32-bit with XFCE. I'm sensing a common path here, huh? And despite some challenges and limitations due to things like lack of Chromium and Electron, Mike managed to set up a PHP, MySQL, and Nginx stack, and even managed to use the system for coding and production work.
2: Wow.
1: For 6 days.
0: Well done,
2: that's
0: sir.
2: Impressive.
0: Well done.
1: He also mentioned that just using the web was kind of hit and miss, especially because a lot of sites with a lot of JavaScript just crawled. Yeah, amen there.
0: Yeah, yeah.
1: Wraps up by saying, it was so fun. I ended up writing an article about my experience, too. Thanks again for a fun thing to do over the holidays while my wife shook her head and wondered why anyone would do this to themselves.
0: Yeah, she's not wrong. I wondered that too. Thank you, Mike. I will link to his blog post. He had a great one about his experiences. I'll put that in there.
1: It was kind of fun. I did make that joke to a couple people because I had the laptop out. And I was like, oh, yeah, did you check out my new laptop? Just to confuse them.
0: You know, it's got these nice media control buttons right here on the front. Yeah.
2: You know, I had half considered taking mine to Berlin with me on my international trip because mine is pretty small compared to yours.
0: True. And,
2: in the end, I decided probably that was a bad idea and it stayed home in the cabin.
5: And now it is time for Le Boost.
0: Yes, it is. And the Dude Abides comes in as our first baller of the year with a lead old baller boost of 133,700 sats. Hey, rich lobster! Using the new fountain. And he just comes in and says, Happy New Year.
1: Thank you, dude.
0: Yeah, thank you very much, dude.
1: Eric boosts in with 100,000 sats. Hey, rich lobster! Nick's gone, North America, let's go.
0: Yeah.
1: I'm not sure if I can make it, but would love to hear y'all cover it.
0: Okay. Yes, sir.
1: And I'm with you on the importance of skip intro. And it's kind of a bummer with it really missing on Jellyfin.
0: Yeah, I have been, even through the holiday, you know, we've been watching shows and stuff, been catching up on For All Mankind.
1: Oh, nice.
0: Hard recommend. But it's got a long intro, boys. It's got a long one. And man, so I'm sitting there doing the manual fast forward and scrubbing on the timeline and then oh, God, I miss it.
1: There's plugins, but it's not at the level of Plex.
0: No.
1: Plex makes it nice and smooth. I really can't comprehend why people give you flack for it.
0: Well, you know what? They don't understand because they're not trying to watch Star Trek Enterprise or For All Mankind, Eric. I feel seen, though. I feel seen.
2: You know, I've recently got into Mythbusters again. And their intro is like a minute 30, and it kind of gives away the episode. So I always want to skip it. It's been painful.
1: Yeah. Eric continued, my wife knows that internally I'm annoyed whenever the skip intro button doesn't come up in Jellyfin. Now, this part's very interesting. On a different note, services.postgresql backup on NixOS saved me. I was upgrading image and going through the motion of upgrading when I upgraded to a two new version of pgvector.rs and it broke image.
0: Uh-oh.
1: Combined with services.borg backup, I was easily able to fetch an older version of my database, restore it, downgrade, and was back up and running. What a neat little success story. And also, I'm sorry you had to go through that, but thank you for sharing.
0: Sounds like services.postgresql backup is something we need to look into, Wes Payne.
1: I think so.
2: Chris is editing his config as we speak.
0: I was looking it up right then. I'm going to take a look at this. I'm running an image. I guess I just got a load of full of photos. Load it.
2: Jegbert boosted in earlier today with 100,000 Satoshis. Thank you very much. Hey, rich lobster! That's my very first boost. I've been listening for over a decade, and I'm looking forward to MixCon and scale content.
0: Wow, J3, thank you. I am amazed we're still hearing from long-timers, and I always want to say thank you. I know the initial setup process, it's not necessarily obvious. There's not a great guide out there. It is a bit of a hike. We really, really, really appreciate you doing that hike. Welcome. It's all downhill from here, though. Well, not downhill in terms of content. Downhill in terms of how much effort it takes.
1: Yeah.
0: I should come up with a better analogy.
1: We look forward to your continued boost. We're talking with you. Boost you back later.
0: Yeah, if you got a better take on that, boost that in. I need to do a better job. Goose comes in with 60,000 sats. Use some breeze. Says, Merry Christmas. I'm looking forward to meeting you in Austin. Oh, right on, Goose.
2: Oh, nice.
0: Right on. Well, I'm looking forward to that as well.
1: Thought Criminal comes in with 48,240 sats. Scale! California!
0: Yes.
1: On with the show.
0: Thank you, Thought Criminal.
2: Well, Hybrid Sarcasm came in with 42,000 sats. Via Castamat.
6: The answer to the ultimate question.
2: Inspired by the 2023 boosties, here's the first of many boosts to make sure I'm on the leaderboard for the 2024 boosties.
0: He's got a plan. I like it. Nice and steady. And just to help you along your journey, I did add a brand new 42 soundbite.
6: The answer to the ultimate question.
0: So we've got a scale soundbite. If you boost in for a little scale love. California love. And a 42.
7: Make it so.
0: So, boost in. Mentat comes in with 22,301 sats using Podverse. Postal codes with letters are awkward, but there's half of mine. If the first two and the last two digits represent letters, it should at least point to half my town. Hope to see you guys at Linux Fest Northwest. Yes. Yes. Mentat. All right. So, geez, Wes, that's a hard one. I mean, you got no good. You brought the map.
1: Yeah, it doesn't have a translator in
0: no.
1: it, though. Okay. So if the first two and last two digits represent letters, could it be something like CC3AB if you have zero as A? Or does it mean that like you have to pair them up? You know, they're not individual ones. So is it something like 22301?
0: Oh, Brantley's got a converter over there.
2: I have a theory.
1: Okay.
2: Here's one we can try to decode. So if you take the first two digits, which are 22, is that maybe the position in the alphabet? And then the 3 and 01 being A, for instance. So I'm using postal codes as in maybe it's Canadian or something, a system I'm familiar with. It's letter, number, letter. So that's my theory.
1: I think you're onto something because we've got 22, that's V. So is it V3A? If we plug that in, well, Google says it's a postal code in British Columbia.
0: Which would make sense if they're going to come down for Linux Fest Northwest. Boys, think you solved it.
1: Maybe Langley? Is that your town?
0: Let us know, Minutat. Thank you for boosting in. We really appreciate it.
1: Thanks for the assist, Brent.
0: Yeah. Yeah. Nice job, Brantley.
2: Go team.
1: Woodcarver boosts in with 22,222 cents.
0: Hey, that's a row of McDucks.
8: Things are looking up for old McDuck.
1: For the 32-bit challenge, the only machine I had laying around was my Amiga 1200.
0: Okay. Okay. All right. Okay.
1: It actually sports a Motorola 68020
0: processor.
1: There we
0: yeah,
1: go.
0: Buddy. Yeah, the old Motorola 6800 series.
1: The first 32-bit 68K CPU.
0: Yeah, buddy. Yeah, I used to have one in a Mac, though. Yeah.
1: Today I used it to write a document, and then I played some Stunt Car Racer.
0: Oh.
1: That's as far as I'll get on this challenge, though.
0: Well done.
1: Wow.
0: Well,
1: very nice.
0: Well done.
1: Neat.
0: I don't know why, but I have nostalgia for those 68K CPUs. That was the first computer I ever got to 16 megabytes of RAM. It came from the factory with 2. I slowly got it to 4, and then I maxed it at 16 megabytes.
1: That must have been luxurious.
0: And even back then, I was using RAM compression.
1: You're a monster.
2: Now, the open source accountant boosted in 2 boosts for a total of 3,500 sats using Fountain. I got my I voted sticker from the Golden Dragon shop, and I wanted to say thank you to JB for connecting me with my new nonprofits sticker vendor.
0: Oh, very good.
2: You're definitely going to have to do some accounting on the transfer of assets related to boosts.
0: Yeah. Oh, yeah, that's definitely a thing. But, you know, it's a thing like for all things like in business. You know, I thought about this. If I were to do, say, transactions where we just took it, the money, then we would still have to, A, do the transaction fees on that and do the same accounting for the revenue on that. So as far as a business accounting, it's just a different style. Faraday Fedora comes in with Row of Ducks. Merry Christmas, you guys. It was an awesome year. I'm not going to do the 32-bit challenge because you're braver men than I. Well, we'll take the boost, Faraday. Thank
1: or
0: you
1: more
0: very much.
1: Foolish, something.
0: Yeah.
1: Batvin123 comes in with 5,500 sats. Cal goes boost.
0: Boost!
1: And Merry Christmas.
2: Now, Tom's dad boosted in 5,000 sats. Saying, here's a video from an excellent YouTuber about how to control your Max Air fan. Enjoy.
0: Yes, I did, Tom's dad. Well, so that basically confirmed everything I suspected. It is a lot of work, but it is exactly kind of the work that I conceptualized. So I think I could do it. But you're taking the thing apart and whatnot still. So, and they're brand new fans. So I'll do it when we service them at some point or when the board dies from moisture and I have to replace a new board. I'll wire this up.
1: Yeah.
0: I am so all in on automation, though. It is game-changing for comfort and quality of life. Game-changing. And I don't know how on board the kids are. They don't know life otherwise.
1: Right.
0: But the wife's on board, so That's what matters.
2: So are the mice.
0: I do catch the mice. I do. Storm Clouds comes in with 7,000 sats using Fountain. Says, I tried Fountain off and on, and I'm going back to Antennapod, which I hear that a lot. And you know what I thought was really awesome? Is Oscar, the core developer of Fountain, actually reached out to Storm Clouds and started talking to them, trying to figure out what's not working for them, because they have a brand new 1.0 release. It's tricky, because Antennapod's at a different part of its life. It's sort of at, not the tail end, but the mature end of a cycle.
1: It's been around for a while.
0: Whereas Fountain was just kind of going from startup now to kind of, it's just reached 1.0 and it's brilliant. And now they're kind of entering, you know, the early stage of refinement, but it's going to be still a few years of that early stage. But the stuff they're adding is so great, especially if you want to try out some of these new music podcasts. Something really special happening over in the music value for value podcasts while the rest of the podcasting, quote unquote, industry is collapsing. Yives comes in with 3,000 sats. Thanks for the great show, guys. Happy holidays. Zack Attack also comes in with 5,000 sats. Wow, I didn't realize I'd boosted it in that much over the year. Thank you for the great commentary, reviews, and news. I look forward to listening through 2024. And Wes, you see that? Mr. Cassaversa right there with a row of ducks.
1: Don't distro hop and didn't feel well informed enough to weigh in on a desktop. That's why I abstained from a desktop vote.
0: Fair enough.
1: Yeah, we asked for that feedback and appreciate it.
0: Yeah, and there's a lot of folks that just don't hop around anymore. You just, you know, something's working for you. It's kind of a nice place to be, actually.
1: Yeah, you can get the work done that we are all tweaking.
2: Now, Ambient Noise came in with 7,860 sats. Says, I think some form of preferential voting in the Tuxies is required next year if you want to keep the Hall of Fame candidates in the race. Just a first and second preference would likely do. And in a second boost, I love the predictions episode each year. It's always fun. Here's a few more. I predict that by the end of 2024, we will see the first non-Valve handheld running official SteamOS.
0: That's a good one. I think I should have. After the episode, I was like, oh, I should have. Dang it. Okay, good for you. Well done. I like that one.
2: And a second prediction, I predict that by the end of 2024, a local large language model AI will be integrated into at least one service or app to passively monitor open mic or user type text to get a better context for ad targeting, therefore bypassing privacy laws, as it's not passing direct recording or transcriptions back to that ad company.
0: Oh, okay. I say no. But I like that prediction. I
1: sure hope not.
0: You know how many of the normies out there are convinced their phone is constantly listening to them? It's a totally normal thing now. They're like, Google, I went on Google and knew exactly that I was looking for socks, or I went on Facebook. It's like, yeah, dude, they've been monitoring you for a decade. They basically modeled your profile, or your personality. You think these things have endless battery life and bandwidth to just monitor you and stream that back to their servers constantly? You imagine the scale of that? So I'm not convinced we're going to see AI local spying just because of the resources required. Where I thought you were going to go, and I do think this is going to happen, is Google Voice or Google Meet, I should say, or Zoom will probably use some kind of AI monitoring to live filter out mic noise and typing. So you know how they already do kind of like background suppression and echo reduction? I think we're going to see an expansion where it's literally watching for words. And you could even have it. Oh, man, I would love this. You could, especially in the Zoom setup where it's all server side. If you had a transcription, if it was doing real time transcription and say you dropped out, you drop packets like say Brent is doing today.
2: Hey, now.
0: Well, if it has a transcription of everything before and after and it has a few milliseconds to figure it out, it could pretty quickly infer and then generate words to fill the drop packets.
1: That's a fun idea. Can we get the other version where, you know, we got the kind of crappy background filters? Can I just be like a digital puppet or a version of me?
0: Yes, that's going to be. I think you can do it on the Apple platforms.
1: Oh.
0: But those are really good ambient. Thank you for boosting in, too. Appreciate that. I'm going to say Jack Ryan comes in with, oh my gosh, our first Spaceballs boost of the episode.
7: So the combination is 1, 2, 3, 4, 5. That's the stupidest combination I ever heard in my life.
0: No message necessarily, but still love the support. Grumpy Linux Admin also came in with a Spaceballs boost.
9: 1, 2, 3, 4, 5.
10: Yes.
9: That's amazing. I've got the same combination on my luggage.
0: And Grumpy Linux Admin writes, I'll take a moment to express my gratitude for the countless hours of entertainment, education, and inspiration you all provided. Aw, geez. Aww. Thank you for all your hard work, passion for creating a platform that continues to enrich the lives of Linux enthusiasts like myself.
2: Gosh.
0: I'm looking forward to all the future content you'll all produce and the impact it'll undoubtedly have on the Linux community. Wishing everyone in the JB team a continued success for 2024 and beyond.
2: I'm not sure how useful this episode will be for people's modern computing needs.
0: Yeah. I'm going to say, for somebody that calls himself Grumpy, that was pretty nice.
1: Mm-hmm.
0: Thank you for that.
1: Hydra Gyrum comes in with 1, 2, 3, 4, 5 sets.
7: We're going to have to go right to ludicrous speed.
1: Thanks in part to your inspiration, I've started studying for a ham technician license, hoping to take the test in a few weeks. Also, proud of Nick's for double-topping the tuxies this year.
0: Yeah, that was great to see.
1: Good luck on the test, and hey, you're gonna beat us. We gotta catch up.
0: I know. Do keep us posted, though. It'll inspire us.
2: Good old Gene Bean boosted in 2 rows of ducks.
1: Double duck.
0: Hey there, Gene Bean. How you doing?
2: For what it's worth, if you're just counting invoices to evaluate app usage, your data will be majorly flawed as every app batches streaming sets differently. For example, if app A tries to be more efficient and send fewer invoices by batching based on particular value versus app B that sends every 30 seconds regardless of amount, then app A is going to look underrepresented, even if the same number of episodes were listened to at the same number of sets.
0: Yeah, that is a fair point. We were kind of going for like a rough shot, but after the show, we talked about ways of refining that down a little bit because really you sort of built the system to figure all that out for the boosties. And now we're kind of in, we're going to have the year to refine it.
1: Yeah, really. We sort of the stats we had, not the stats we should on that one.
0: Yeah, incredible stats though, regardless.
1: Yeah. Yeah, it'll be fun to poke more at it. I mean, there's so much value in their boosts.
2: The Gene of the Bean continued with, thanks for the great show and being willing to hear the community's thoughts. You're all making this a two-way medium, and it's meant so much more fun and interesting as a show.
0: This is a key differentiator for podcasts that have boosts, right? We went from essentially emulating radio, where it was a one-way medium, to a whole other level of integration with the audience and a much more two-way street. And like to that point, we have the live stream. That's another way we can do that. Real-time feedback. You ready for it? You ready for it? California. They hate it. So we got to get a new sound bite, a new sound drop. Somebody come in with something nice and tight. I say 4 seconds or less. 5 seconds at max. 4 seconds. 4 seconds max. With a California sound bite you don't mind hearing. Otherwise, you're going to have to listen to that crap. You're going to have to. That's not good.
1: This is one way to sort of.
0: I know, right?
1: Crowdsource.
0: I know. Master Reboot comes in with 5,000 sats using Fountain. It's his first time booster, but long time listener. Hello! Thank you. Thank you. We really appreciate that. That is a long hill to climb at first. Since I just want to say thank you for your quick response on Telegram about setting up a Bitcoin node and wallet. I also want to say thank you to the Bitcoin Dad. It was his very first episode that got me into Bitcoin. And I want to thank the JB community and specifically the Bearded Tech and DPG who are always quick to help.
1: Aww.
0: One of these days, I hope to attend a meetup, sending good vibes from Ohio. P.S. I've got 5 years of boosting to catch up on, so stay tuned. Yeah. Right on. Congratulations, too, on getting all that set up. It's so fun to get it all self-hosted. Self-hosted open source money. It's been quite a ride these last couple of years, and we're glad you're on board.
1: Magnolia Mayhem comes in with 10,101 sats.
0: I'm not going to play it. I'm not going to play this. If you don't like it, I'm not going to play the scale boost. I'm not going to play it.
1: Let's make that trip happen.
0: Thank you.
1: Yeah. Appreciated, Magnolia.
0: Yes. This is really something. This is really something to be able to do this because I don't know how else this year we were going to ever make this trip. And we haven't been to scale since before COVID. And then have NextCon there too.
1: Do we have like a binary boost? Because that could, you know. Got zeros and ones here.
0: Yeah, I mean,
2: beep, beep, boop, beep, beep, boop, boop.
0: I got start. How about this?
10: I am programmed in multiple techniques.
1: All right.
0: There you go. Okay. I'm going to need a better sound drop.
2: I got to say, I've never been to scale. Can you believe that?
1: Let's get Brent to
0: this
1: scale.
0: This is a milestone for a lot of reasons. All right. Speed round. Torp comes in with 11,101 sats using Podverse. I thought this might make for an interesting boost, but why doesn't Cubes OS get any love on the show?
1: What's wrong with us?
0: You know,
2: it's not 32-bit.
0: We could go back to Cubes OS. I think we've done it. I don't find it to be particularly practical, except for certain edge scenarios. I think like Tails on a disposable system is probably a lot more practical for most use cases where people use cubes, but I do respect it as a project and a technique.
1: It'd be kind of fun to do like a little see how we could make it work, maybe set up a Bitcoin node on it or something.
0: Post-show idea on that. Andre2K comes in with Spaceballs Boost 1, 2, 3, 4, 5 sats.
11: So the combination is 1, 2, 3, 4, 5.
0: Happy New Year.
11: That's the stupidest combination I ever heard in my life.
0: And don't burn down your houses, he says.
1: Hey, mission succeeded over here.
2: I almost did earlier.
0: Really?
2: Right before the show, I left my stove on while we're doing the pre-show. Don't do that.
0: Brent, he's referring to fireworks.
2: Oh, right.
0: Same fireworks. Thing. We had a downpour. So I had sparklers and a couple of ground things, so nothing too scary for the dog. But I was like having a hard time even getting them to light out in the woods. We're out in the woods. Probably a good thing because we're in the woods. We're in the woods. Probably a good thing. But it was still enjoyable. Shy Fox comes in with 2,000 sats from the podcast index. Here's the first 2,000 sats for my IPFS node. Oh, okay. So the quick little side note. IPFS podcasting is a thing where IPFS is the CDN to distribute the podcasts. And instead of having that weird Filecoin involved, there is a split where when you boost, if the file's been hosted on IPFS podcasts, a split can go to the person hosting the file. Shy Fox here has been doing that, and they just sent 2,000 sats from that.
1: Nuts.
0: That's crazy. Thank you. Also sent their config on how they're doing it on NixOS.
2: Wow.
0: I'll be taking a look at that. I know that we were getting kind of excited about it. I kind of pulled back for a bit, but it sounds like there's going to be a solution for having your own gateway, essentially.
1: Oh, neat.
0: So I think once that gets solved where we can have our own redirect and not dependent on somebody else's redirect, we can host our own infrastructure. I think then that's pretty much the last piece for us. But thank you, everybody who boosted in. I think that's all the boosts below the cutoff. It was really nice seeing those come in over the holidays. We had 37 boosters for this episode, and we stacked 659,959 sats. Thank you, everybody. That is fantastic. And we're putting that whole bounty towards our scale goal. That's what we're doing with these first batch until we get to scale. So thank you, everyone that helped us get there. We're putting that right to work. If you're looking for an excuse to boost in, the topics that we're really, really pushing for right now, because we just like to hear from you, is tell us your struggles with getting Linux on low-end hardware. The reality is, it doesn't really matter if it's 32-bit or not. Misery just loves company. We'd love to know your stories. Share those on air because it is something really unique to free software. Even though it can be a struggle, let us know. And, of course, we're putting all those boosts towards scale. We have 67 days until scale. That means we have 11 episodes of Linux Unplugged left until we need to be on the road driving.
1: Ooh.
0: So we'd love to get there. We're more than halfway there, but we're not all the way to scale yet. So please do boost in. I think it's time to try out Fountain. Fountain 1.0 is a killer release. Fountain.fm. They make it very easy. It integrates with Strike now, so you can top off your boost balance super easy with the Strike app. Strike's available in 36 countries. It's run by a great set of individuals, solid company that's based on open source tech. So it's a really nice stack, and you can boost right in very easily and support the show, or you can stream those sats. That's also just very appreciated, and it's something you can just set and forget. Shout out to our sat streamers who just set that, lay back, and enjoy the content and support while they listen. That's all really appreciated, as well as our members at unpluggedcore.com. Now, we do have a pick before we run, boys. Are you ready for what I found?
1: Oh, surprise pick.
0: 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And I have linked us to the Linux Terminal Tools because, honestly, the terminal was a really nice go-to solution in a pinch. And there's a lot more on this list than you probably have heard. Some of these you'll know, no doubt about it. But there's some that you probably haven't heard of yet. You can find it just by going to terminaltrove.com. But I've linked specifically to the Linux category in there.
1: I'm going to try out Frogmouth, a markdown browser for your terminal.
0: Okay. I'd like to see that, actually. That seems kind of neat. Thank you, everybody, for listening, too. We always just appreciate you tuning in and catching us every single week and spend a little bit of your time with us. It's always just fantastic. Could always take you to the next level. Could listen live. We're back on our Sunday time slot, Sundays at noon Pacific, 3 p.m. Eastern. You get a little bit more show there. You can always join the Mumble Room, get that low latency Opus feed. And if you're a member, you get double the content. You get that whole live stream. You don't miss anything. And that Lup Lug is in that Mumble Room. You can hang out with them too. It's just a nice experience. It's kind of fun for all of us, and it gives the show a nice live energy. But we'll put links to everything we talked about, so you can always just listen on demand and get links. That'll be at linuxunplugged.com/544. Thank you so much for being here.
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0: 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Thank you, everyone. Really appreciate you. Share the show. Send some love. Spread the word. And we'll see you right back here

0: Streaming from the beautiful Pacific Northwest and the mighty American West Coast, we greet you all a good morning, a good evening, or wherever your timeline may fall. Time-appropriate greetings indeed to one and all. This is The Launch. My name is Chris.
1: And I'm Angela.
0: Hello, Angela. We have a few things everyone needs to know before the show gets going. We'd love it if you called us live. That's right. You can also call after the fact and leave us a voicemail. The number is, get ready, 774-462-5667. That's 774-462-5667. 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That's over at jblive.tv or your podcasting 2.0 app of choice. Then the show comes out Wednesday morning for download on demand. And we'd love it if you joined us. Download it, listen, call in, leave us a voicemail, all of those things. It's new. The phone's cool again, didn't you know? You can always suggest topics, ask us questions, or comment on something we've talked about. And of course, we have a 24/7 chat room, the Launch HQ, on our Matrix server linked at weeklylaunch.rocks. That's our website. Weeklylaunch.rocks. Yeah, they got .rocks. Can you believe that? They got .everything now. You wouldn't believe it. But I think I got .rocks because it was cheap. And I got to be honest with you. I think it was cheap, and I was going for cheap that day. I got too many domains.
1: Yeah.
0: Right?
1: Yeah.
0: Right? Weekly Launch. And you gotta renew them. Weeklylaunch.rocks. Don't make me waste my money. Go check it out. Andrews, I thought today we'd share a few times where perhaps a video game hooked us in a way that you might even argue was a little addictive. Perhaps we got a little too carried away from time to time, and whatever it was, that particular game just really hooked us. And I thought a couple of mine, and I realized, geez, I'm getting old when I look at some of mine. How would you describe yourself? Are you a casual gamer? Are you a serious gamer with one game at a time? Like, how would you describe your...
1: Oh, yeah. I would definitely say it's one game at a time.
0: Yeah.
1: And it ends up being, like, the focal.
0: Yeah.
1: Like, a go-to. I need it for my brain, yeah. You know, just to, like, devolve or whatever. But, yeah.
0: I find myself to be kind of a multi-game guy. I'll play one game for, you know, a few minutes, and I'll switch over to another game for a few minutes, and then I switch around.
1: Well, you don't say. This doesn't sound like ADHD at all.
0: You know? But there have been games over the years that did really stick. And I wanted to start with one that I really remembered for you, because this was also a brand new idea for the Xbox 360. It was called Zuma, and it was a simple tile matching style.

0: You want to blow all the balls up before they reach the golden skull, you know, or otherwise the level is over. A simple idea, but a very fast gameplay. Like the first level, you could, you know, if you're a decent player, you'd be done in less than a minute. I mean, it moves really quick. And I think that's part of why it really hooked people. But this was before games got social. Because another game that came along, I think a little bit later, although, because I think it was 2009. Because this is when games were blowing up on Facebook and every game had a social aspect. You and Farkle.
1: Yes. Yes. I wasn't necessarily big on Facebook at the time, but that made me big on Facebook at the time. And it was me versus my uncle.
0: Oh, like, yeah, okay.
1: We would play against each other and share our results, which is so embarrassing now. Like, first of all, I don't play any Facebook games.
0: But it was part of the competition, too. You had to share your results.
1: Yeah, but who cares? Right? Like, who cared? Nobody else in my timeline cared. Just my uncle who wanted to beat my score. Like, it's just, I don't know. It's so cringe looking back now.
0: Well, it's wild because their entire business model, and I, for a very short time, worked for a company that was trying to exploit this with an MMO, was, well, we'll get more users because every time you have a big achievement or a big high score, you share it in your timeline and that pulls in all your friends and family. And this is just going to go gangbusters. And social games on Facebook around this time in 2009 were projected. Some of the big ones were projected to make $500 million in revenue that year.
1: Mm-hmm.
0: The biggest game at the time, I guess, was Texas Hold'em.
1: Oh, interesting. Yeah. I think my mom played that. She also played Words with Friends.
0: Yeah.
1: And I did play that just for a little while, but waiting for the other person to make a move could make the game last a long time.
0: Yeah. 12 million monthly active users for Texas Hold'em at the peak of this. But the whole thing crumbled when Facebook just tweaked the algorithms or whatever so that way this stuff didn't get shared in your social feed anymore. And, like, their whole business model collapsed. And I think this company that made the studio was called Viral Games.
1: Mm.
0: Some incarnation of them appears to be around, and they appear to be making iOS games, but I'm not even sure if it's the original crew that made Farkle.
1: Mm.
0: Like, they're just the whole, like, the companies that were involved with that just are kind of gone now. Like, they just collapsed.
1: Yeah, here's the thing about Farkle. It's a dice game. Right. Or
0: yeah.
1: A die game.
0: Yeah, yeah,
1: plural.
0: Right.
1: Right?
0: Mm-hmm.
1: So it's like five die. And the thing is, I got a manual. I got, you know, five die and a can to shake them. Basically Yahtzee. You know, I don't want to play it manually. I want a computer or a device, some electronic to tell me, you know, what my score could be.
0: Yeah.
1: I don't want to have to
0: count
1: manually
0: it.
1: Do that. Like,
0: it's a computer.
1: Yeah.
0: Do the computer thing.
1: And that's how I learned Farkle. Thankfully, I didn't learn it the manual way. Or, I mean, maybe, I don't know. Maybe I would feel differently if I had learned it the manual way.
0: Maybe. Yeah. I mean, I guess that's what it comes from, right? Is analog, just a dice game.
1: But yeah, I have not opened that box of Farkle because I don't care to do it manually.
0: So like I said, mine, I mean, do you have any other games that, I remember the other one that was an Xbox game that really was a grabber for you. Maybe one of the bigger ones was Poker Smash.
1: I can't wait. Okay, that wasn't one of the, okay.
0: Oh, yeah. I remember this song.
1: Yeah,
0: oh, yeah.
1: No, I know, it's just, there was like this haunted
2: Poker
1: one.
2: Poker Smash uses both sticks to highlight and move cards. Use the left stick to move the, good. Now use the right stick to move the card to the right.
0: The graphics are really good.
1: They were.
2: Remember,
1: and the sound effects and the music.
2: You can only move the cards horizontally. But you can make hands horizontally.
0: Yeah, it's like Tetris with cards.
2: You can use
0: here, I'll jump ahead to the gameplay. Maybe.
2: One.
1: Well,
2: begin.
0: Oh, yeah, I remember this. This holds up.
1: Yeah.
0: That is the we should find that game again.
1: I know.
0: Poker Smash.
1: I so want to play it. I'll just watch gameplay.
0: I know.
1: It's so nostalgic for me.
0: Well, it's funny you say that because that's what I do for this first game I thought I'd talk about. Now, obviously, caveat here, the Mario games on the NES and Super NES, always a go-to for me. On emulators, on physical hardware, Super Nintendo games in general I love, like Metroid and, you know, all the on kind of the classic ones there.
1: Donkey Kong.
0: Yep. And Star Fox and others. I did get sucked into World of Warcraft when that launched, enough that my buddy John and I took a day off of work so that way we could raid all day.
1: That's right. And that they worked at the same place.
0: And then we hurt our backs that day, and I realized, okay, perhaps it's time to dial that one back. And then a little bit later, many of you out there listening that have been around for a while know that I got sucked in pretty hard to Star Trek Online, did a little podcast around all of that, got to meet the developers and go down to the development shop and all of that. That was really great. So, I mean,

Those were games that got me for a while. But I don't really go back to those anymore. And I don't do the thing that you just mentioned, where I don't go onto YouTube and rewatch old gameplay. But for a couple of my go-tos, I really still do. In fact, I love watching people play through Star Trek, the 25th anniversary. This was a game, it's a point-and-click adventure game for old DOS computer PCs that was published by Interplay Productions in 1992. And Interplay made the best Star Trek games. They're not around anymore. But this game was one of those sort of point-and-click adventure games where there's multiple solutions. And later on, the CD-ROM version, first it came out on 3.5-inch floppy disks, but later it came out on CD-ROM, and they improved the sound effects, and they added the voice actors from the original Star Trek series. So it really became something special because it really had the vibe of the original show. And the voice acting was fun. And then the multiple choice. It's really an old-style game, but it's still fun.

0: You see a small explosion, and the Klingon's hand falls to the ground with a dull thud.
1: I guess they don't make Klingons like they used to, sir.
2: We were caught flat-footed there. I don't want any more surprises to catch us off guard.
3: Sometimes the actors don't give it their best read, but I still loved it. And it was back in the 90s, I played it with my friend on 3.5-inch floppies. And that was the first time I ever had that experience where we started playing, I don't know, 7, 8 p.m., maybe 6 p.m., just after dinner. And then the next time I looked at the clock, it was 3 a.m.
4: Oh, my gosh.
3: What happened? And we almost beat the whole game in that one night, but it was great. And it also, back then, they tried to prevent you from stealing by just copying that floppy. So in the game, you have to give coordinates, and you have to specify very specific places on the map to go for each level. And if you choose the wrong place, you end up in a horrible battle with Romulans or Klingons. And the only way you can decode the map is if you have the manual that came in the box that has the decoder in the manual. So you're constantly referring back to the manual when you're playing the game. Very different kind of style of game. And then I was a huge, huge, huge lover of the Quake games. And Quake 3 in particular was really special because I got to play it in a computer lab with my school buddies. But something really, really great came along on September 15th, 2000. That was Star Trek Voyager Elite Force built on top of Quake 3.
5: Welcome to Voyager Elkar's menu system.
6: On Stardate 48315.6, the USS Voyager was transported beyond our control, 70,000 light-years across the galaxy to the Delta Quadrant. There, without aid from Starfleet, we began our 70-year journey home. In our numerous encounters, we came into contact with many dangerous and violent species. Having a limited crew with no chance of reinforcements, we determined that we needed a specialized team to handle the more dangerous situations. Tuvok, Voyager's chief of security, assembled an elite force of security personnel named the Hazard Team. Ensign Monroe is second in command of this uniquely trained team. Equipped with Seven of Nine's experimental anti-Borg weapon, the Infinity Modulator, the Hazard Team has beamed to a Borg cube on a dangerous mission. However, the team was quickly overwhelmed, and the I-Mod is now in the hands of the Borg. Separated from the rest, Monroe is attempting to rescue the team.
3: So this was really neat because it took all the skills I learned from playing Quake 3 and they improved upon the engine. They had several technical challenges that the game creators had to come up with. They had to solve. They had to come up with a way to have a single player mode in Quake, which was designed to be multiplayer. They created a scripting language. That way they could have events and cinematics and cutscenes in the game. They came up with a new skeletal model that was significantly reduced memory consumptions for character models, and they could have more in the game. It was so much fun.
4: Was that actually Captain Janeway?
3: Yeah. And they
4: because I was like, if this was a current release, I'd be like, they used AI.
3: No. Right.
4: Wow.
3: I know. It's fun.
4: That is so cool.
3: Kate Monger, and she just nails it. It's a good read.
4: Yes.
3: But, you know, for research purposes last night, because you can get Star Trek the 25th anniversary and a Voyager Elite Force on GOG.com still. And so I already owned it because it's like $9. So I bought it years ago and I downloaded and played Elite Force for a few minutes last night. And it's so much fun. And it's got a great multiplayer mode. So maybe I can talk the kids into it one day. But you can still get it if you want to play it at GOG.com. No ad or whatever. No. But I just think it's great. So I was wondering, Ange, I thought maybe we should ask the audience, you know where I'm going with this.
4: Mm-hmm.
3: Do they have any games that they are addicted to? So boost in or leave us a voicemail. Was there a game that really captured you for a time? Something that just maybe was a little unhealthy and you love it still? Boost in and tell us about it because we want to hear about it. And it would be, I think, a great conversation for the next episode or two.

0: All right, so we got a phone system. It's a beta system. It's an MVP kind of thing that we're building right now. It lets us take live calls, make calls, and receive voicemails. We have a dedicated member line for members, voicemails that just goes right to the front of the line. No idea if anybody's going to use this, so we're testing it right now. I want to find out if anybody's actually ever going to call us. And I figured, why now? Well, everybody has a video meeting. Since the pandemic, everybody does video meetings, and I kind of miss the simplicity of a phone call. And we love hearing from the community, so you can try it. You can give us a call at 774-462-5667. That's 774-462-5667. And we can also make outbound calls. And I thought maybe we would give Mr. Wes Payne a call. He could be our first, I guess I can bring him as a guest or a caller. I have a whole system here. He can be our first call on the show. What do you think?
1: Yeah.
0: Let's give it a call. Let's give him a call and see if this works. I really have no idea. Okay, I see the call's connecting. Mr. Wes Payne, do we have you?
2: Hello, Lon.
0: Hello, Wes. Oh, it works. Congratulations. You're the first one. You're our first, Wes.
2: You sound a little bit worse than I'm used to hearing, but you sound good.
0: All right, yeah. Yeah, I would imagine the phone system's a little limited in bandwidth. Okay, so since we've got you live, I thought I'd ask you what we just asked the audience. We're asking everyone to boost in what was a game that really kind of hooked them, maybe to an unhealthy degree. Do you have one of those, sir?
2: I've got two for you, I think.
0: Okay.
2: The first one would be the classic original Pokemon.
0: Oh, Pokemon. Yeah, for sure. Did you ever do then Pokemon Go?
2: Yes, a little bit. It didn't quite hook me, but it's been one of those games. Like, I remember being a kid on the bus and someone else on the bus was handing out a paper printed out guide that they'd made for how to get the glitch Pokemon in that game, like Missing No, it was called. I remember like wandering around, head down. This was before everyone was doing it with cell phones, head down with the Game Boy at recess, just sort of blindly wandering around outside.
0: Yep.
2: And anytime I've been able to install some sort of emulator on a phone just for like a free time game, Pokemon is the game that comes back.
0: So you did have to catch them all. Man, that's a classic. The
2: that's
0: Pokemon
2: right.
0: stuff missed me, I think, just by a few years. I feel a little left out because it seems like a lot of fun. Okay, so that's game one. That's a good one. What's another one?
2: Okay, and the other one, it might be a little more niche. It was a 2000s era MUD, multi-user dungeon, if
0: oh,
2: you remember
0: Oh, awesome.
2: Those.
0: Yeah, I do. Yeah, I do.
2: Okay, so this was called Night Mist. It was Windows only because they had a custom client. A lot of these MUDs came about over Telnet.
0: Yeah.
2: But this one was a mixture of like early GIFs and other like JPEG assets for sort of all of your inventory items. But then most of the interactions was text-based.
0: Oh, wow. So this Windows client
2: like
0: had support for all these extra fancy features. This is a serious MUD.
2: Yeah, it was. And it kind of took over my school. You know, at first it was kind of just the nerds with computers playing it, but then I swear by the end of that year, even the jocks were playing it on the computers at school.
0: That's kind of what happened for us with Quake 3. Everyone that played it at first was just the nerds. And then, yeah, by the end of the year, even the jocks and stuff were coming to the computer lab. I love those moments.
2: And of course, me being the young little miscreant that I was, I also, this is one of my first programs I started trying to sort of, I don't know, quote unquote hack. Like they had a very early sort of CAPTCHA system. So if you were trying to move too fast through the dungeon, you had to solve a math problem.
1: Oh my gosh.
2: I wrote a program in Visual Basic that would scan the pixels of the pixelated images they showed you to try to figure out what the result was so it could keep going.
0: I love it. I love that. That's so great.
2: I got a talking to from a mod once because I was playing around with implementing my own custom client, and that revealed, I didn't take a ton of advantage of it, so I think that's why they kind of let me off easy, but that revealed they were trusting the client with some of the game state in a way that you would never do these days. So
0: oh,
2: I think
0: sure.
2: I probably could have changed the amount of gold I had, and they figured that out.
0: I love it because I've seen you, even to this day, you know, you'll look at something that the computer needs and you're like, I bet I could just write something that handles that for me. You know, he still does it to this day. So you learned, you know, you were learning early lessons back then, too, that you still apply today. Very valuable.
2: Yeah, that's right. See, video games can be productive, parents.
0: Yeah,
1: yep.
0: There you go. Wes, thank you so much for being our first caller. That was, you know, it's fun. It's fun to just, you know, pop in on your daily life and chat with Wes. So Now go about your day and enjoy yourself, okay?
2: Talk again soon.
0: All right. Bye, Wes. Okay, so if you would like to call into the show or leave a voicemail, you have the number, of course. I'll put it in the show notes, too. But also, maybe we could call you. I'm looking for volunteer listeners who would be down for a call from Ange and Chris during our live stream. No guarantees, but I'm hoping I could make a little list of folks that would be up for a call, just like we did with Wes. Maybe we'll bounce the question off you. And the way to get on the list would be to call in and leave us a voicemail with your contact deets. And then I'll note it all down, and we'll put you on a list of somebody we could potentially call during the show, just to kind of bring in extra voices. And don't forget, we'll have that member line out there. I just got to figure out how to, like, sneaky release it for all of you.
1: Mm-hmm.
0: If everybody gets it. Now, let's take a break, Andrews. What do you say?
1: Yeah.
0: We have a great song. Now, last week we played Hocus Pocus, and y'all out there brought it up to number 2 on the value charts.
1: That is so cool.
0: Super awesome. Thank you, everybody, who boosted in our Value for Value track. Now, this week, I want to feature somebody that's a really awesome Value for Value story. He's a very talented artist who hadn't really got much traction, because you can imagine just how many people are publishing to places like Spotify. His name's Ollie, and he started publishing on the Value for Value system, and he immediately got noticed. And this is one of my favorite tracks of his. It is Lost Cause. We'll be back on the other side. Enjoy it. Link in the show notes.

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1: We do have some boosts to get into, and Mr. Wes Payne is our first booster this week with a row of ducks, 2,222 sats. If the bus is rescued after this Linux Fest Northwest, I propose it makes its official debut at Linux Fest Northwest 2026. 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I like the way you're thinking, Wes. So the plan right now, quick recap, is on our trip to Scale and Planet Nix, Brent picked up a van. It needs some work. After Linux Fest on May 1st, we're flying down to LA, and Brent and I are going to get that thing on the road and drive it back home as fast as possible. And so, if everything goes as planned, we should be able to debut at least a work in progress at Linux Fest Northwest 2026. I like where you're thinking, Wes. Thank you for the boost. 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
1: Regarding your question about Linus Torvalds for a day, I'm worried about what happens to Linux without Linus. What is the succession plan over there? Who gets to do the final merge then? And regarding Brent's eagle poop conspiracy consistency comment, it's because it's a mix of poo and pee. It's fascinatingly disturbing how far large birds of prey can make it fly. Oh, I agree. I was telling Ange, I think it was after the show, like, if you see an eagle poo, you'll know.
3: Mm-hmm.
1: You'd be amazed. And how dare they, too, right? Southern Fried? I mean, that's implied in your message, is how dare they? Thank you for the boost. Pod Bun comes in with 3,222 sats. You know, it sounded like Chris was a little jealous of the birds. They get to poop everywhere. You know, I don't know. I'm definitely jealous that they get to fly, and I think that bleeds into jealousy in other ways.
3: Mm-hmm.
1: It's just so unfair, if you think about it. I have to, like, go through the TSA, you know, buy a ticket. Like, they just get to, it's so unfair. It really is. And how can we think we're the kings of the earth when they can fly and look down on us? I mean, we're just fooling ourselves, and I just think we should realize it. That's all. That's all. Rotted Moods here with 9,001 sats. Just wanted to say that I'm thinking a call-in number would be great, and I would probably use it. That said, I can't promise the calls wouldn't be prank calls.
3: Yes.
1: I'd totally expect a prank call back. I was happy to see the show pop up in my feed. Keep it going. All right, well, let's do it.
4: He's a good guy.
5: He's a real good guy.
6: No, he's a great guy.
1: All right, you got the phone number. Now you got to call in. Now, our next boost, thank you for the boost, comes from BitCryptic, 2,048 sats.
7: Just pump the brakes right there.
1: So my first computer was a Z80 processor-based kit that I had hand-soldered. It had 2 kilobytes of RAM and 6x7 segment LED displays and a hex input keyboard for programming. Its usability was limited, but the educational aspect was amazing. I'm just trying to wrap my head around a hex keyboard for input. My goodness. That's doing it the hard way, BitCryptic. Thank you for the boost. Appreciate hearing from you and the support. Mr. Turd Ferguson's back with 18,666 sats.
8: Turd Ferguson!
1: Oh, good, we got a guilty food. My guilty food is fast food breakfast sandwiches.
3: Mm-hmm.
1: They're so tasty and easy. Really peak industrial food. Yeah, that's a hard one to kick.
3: Yeah. Yeah, I'll have breakfast any time of day.
1: You know, I've been liking the Wendy's breakfast sandwiches. I don't do it often, but I've been liking the Wendy's breakfast sandwiches.
3: What kind?
1: Well, they've got like a Swiss and it's like a Swiss sauce with a sausage on like this really nice flaky bun. Like
3: oh
1: a special
3: my
1: bun.
3: Goodness.
1: Good.
3: You know, I've eaten at Wendy's like 3 times in my life.
1: They got a good breakfast. Oh, I'm getting hungry just talking about it. Oh, turd. Look what you did to me. He says, by the way, this boost is to celebrate the start of a small business. Hey, congratulations. That's great to hear. What's the craziest business idea you've ever considered?
3: Ooh, craziest, huh?
1: You have any crazy business ideas?
3: I mean, I did envision putting my kids to work once we moved the studio out of the third bay, filling it with birth kits, stock,
1: yeah.
3: and have the kids put kits together.
1: Sure. Ship
3: and
1: them out.
3: Yep. Mm-hmm.
1: I mean, I still think you should consider the Rent-A-Chicken business.
3: Yeah.
1: You know, I still think that my craziest idea would be something like in the art. I would love to do something with RVs. I don't know what, just I really enjoy that, but I don't know. I for a little while I daydreamed about like maybe people would want my help making their RV automated and getting their internet set up.
3: Oh yeah, you could totally do consulting.
1: Yeah, exactly. And I would love it. Mm-hmm. So that's my. It's not that crazy though. Love to hear more about yours, Turd. Thank you for the boost. Odyssey Westra's here with 4,444 sats.
9: Things are looking up for old McDuck.
1: This cinnamon roll reminds me. Oh, this was live. He boosted this live. Thank you, Odyssey. The cinnamon roll reminds me of the one bit from Fluffy the Comedian.
3: Mm-hmm.
1: The cocoa shake and the phrase, it's going to happen, went through my head. Yeah, so I was telling in the pre-show the story that my son and I were out for breakfast and the people next to us got a cinnamon roll, literally the size of a cake, and they needed a guy to come out and help them cut it. It's that big.